0: And it's possible he could lose his leadership in November when they have what they call Organization Day after the election and they vote on leadership. So leadership remains the same. I would predict that you'll see more targeted senators in 2 years who voted against redistricting in an effort to replace them with others who would change leadership.
1: Clark says half of the Indiana Senate is reelected every 2 years.
2: On Wall Street, stocks were down today. The Dow lost 314. The S&P shed 28. And the NASDAQ dropped 33. West Texas Intermediate crude was around $95 a barrel after being lower in the day. That's all our time for this hour's news. Find more news online at AFN.net.
3: The good news is, the more like Christ you become, the happier you'll be. The bad news is, the opposite is also true. Today on Turning Point, Dr. David Jeremiah takes a closer look at each of those truths. God's proven recipe for happiness in your earthly life, as well as the guaranteed formula for despair and misery. To introduce the conclusion of his message, How Can I Be Happy? Here's David.
4: And thank you so much for joining us. We are moving through some of the prominent Psalms in the Bible and answering these questions, questions that are at the other end of, God, I need some answers. So far, we have discussed who we are and why we're here. We have been looking at self-worth, and this is the second part of a message entitled, How Can I Be Happy? This one is based upon Psalm 1, one of the more famous psalms in the Bible, one of the most rich and beautiful and meaningful psalms in all of God's Word. We'll get back to that in just a moment. I hope you will stay with us throughout these moments as we unfold the truth of Psalm 1. Did you know that Turning Point produces a magazine? It produces this magazine every month, and it's sent to those who request it. It's beautifully done. All kinds of beautiful colors and designs. The magazine is to help you and to add value to your life as a Christian. If you're not receiving it, I hope you will let us send it to you by simply asking for it when you send your email to us, when you write to us, when you call us, when you send a letter to us. Simply say, please send me the next issue of Turning Points magazine, and we'll gladly do it. We think you will become very, very faithful in reading this magazine because it will add value and encourage you as you walk with the Lord. We are so excited to be dealing with these important questions. We've been talking about how can we be happy. Here is part two of that lesson based upon the first psalm in the Bible, Psalm 1.
5: Now, if you read the verse carefully, you will notice that the three sets of three are like this. First of all, first set, walk, stand, sit. Do you see that? The second trilogy, counsel, path, seat. And the third, ungodly, sinners, scornful. All of these progressively move away from God. And I want to remind you of something that I think we all know, but maybe no one's ever verbalized before. We always talk about momentum and how important momentum is. It's important in life. But did you know that evil has momentum too? You can get so caught up in evil that it carries you along like you were born along with the wind. And that's what the psalmist is talking about here. He is telling us that you can get involved in evil in such a way that the momentum of influence begins to capture you. That's the first category. And here he talks about these three words, counsel, path, and seat. The counsel of the ungodly. To be ungodly means to live your life minus God. Now, the Bible says the counsel of the ungodly is the beginning place in the downward spiral. So it's a lifestyle, you see, but it starts listening to the counsel, kind of falling into the pattern, and then settling in to the lifestyle. That's the downward pull of influence. Notice the second category, the momentum of involvement. Notice the three words. First you walk, then you stand, and then you sit. Now remember, what is the psalmist saying? Blessed is the man who doesn't get caught up in the gravitational pull of evil in his life. Here's the third issue of momentum. First of all, its influence, then its involvement, and thirdly, there's a momentum of intensity. Notice, he moves from ungodly to sinner to scornful. Now, here's the positive side. The righteous way not only avoids the downward pull of sin, but the righteous way accepts the decisive place of Scripture in life. But his delight, says the psalmist, is in the law of the Lord, and in his law he meditates day and night, and he shall be like a tree planted by the rivers of water that brings forth its fruit in its season. Its leaf also shall not wither, and whatever he does shall prosper. The first thing the psalmist says is that the believer who is headed toward happiness on his way toward God, not away from God, this believer delights in the Word of God. Now, I wasn't sure what that meant, but I want to contrast it for you. Do you know how a lot of Christians read the Bible? They read the Bible to find out how far they can go before they cross the line. Do you understand what I mean? I've talked to people like this. They don't read the Bible to find out what God wants them to do. They read the Bible to find out what God will let them do or what they can do without getting into a whole lot of trouble. Now, the person who delights in the law of God is totally opposite that. Here's what he does. He comes to the Bible, and in his heart, there's this incredible desire that he wants to please God. And so he reads the Bible, and he reads it like he was a detective trying to find little clues about how he can please God with his life. Not trying to find ways that he can get by with the things he wants to do, but he opens the book and his prayer in his heart is, oh God, what I really want to do with my life is I want to please you. I want to bless you, Lord, and I'm going to read your book today, and maybe you could just show me one little thing, one little nugget that I could mine that would help me please you. Did you ever read the Bible like that? Did you ever come to God's Word like that? I want to tell you something. That's how you delight in God's Word. Because I want you to know something, friend. If you come to God with that spirit, you'll find little nuggets everywhere. Because God just loves to show his children how they can please him. Because God's a parent. Are you with me? The most unheard words from children. Is there anything I could do to help you today, Mom? What would you do, Mom, if you heard those words? You would go over and examine to see, is this an imposter? Did this person get in my house by mistake? And kids, you know, if you're going to go home and do that, maybe you could give your parents a little time to kind of get ready and warm up to this, because this could be a little lethal if you drive, you know, just straight out. But if you really knew they meant it, wouldn't it be incredible? Wouldn't it truly be incredible? I mean, if every morning at breakfast, oh no, let me do it today. He did it yesterday, Mom. Well, I know, we can all dream, right? But I want to tell you something. That's what it means when the Scripture says to delight in God's Word. It's to come to the Word of God with your heart motivation being, Lord, how can I please you today? And the Scripture says that when you delight in the Word of God, when your heart delights in the Word of God, now watch carefully, that will translate into this wonderful thing, and that is that your habits will be dictated by the Word of God. Did you know that? When you delight in the Word of God, it will automatically determine that your habits are dictated by the Word of God. Why? Because if you're coming every day and say, Lord, how can I please you? He'll show you, and it'll translate into life. And the psalmist gives us a couple of clues here as to what that will mean. First of all, you will discover that your strength comes from God's Word. The Scripture says he's like a tree planted by the streams of water. Just like a tree is nourished by the constant supplies of water, without which under the blistering sun the tree would surely die, so the life that is rooted in the Word of God will also be established, and it will be strong. When you get your roots down deep into God's Word, it's like the tree sending its roots down deep into the water next to the stream, and it grows strong. Not only will you discover that your strength comes from God's Word, but you will discover that your stability comes from God's Word. Watch this. A fruit tree that is planted by the banks of the river suggests stability. That's what the whole image is about here in the psalm. The tree is firmly rooted in the soil, so that it can resist the storm. There are trees that are standing today, I am told, that were here when this country was discovered. And they have stood strong through the Civil War, through all kinds of stress and struggle in this land. And if you go to the right place, you can see trees that are just as magnificent and just as beautiful as they were in their prime. Why? They've got a tremendous root structure. And they are strong. If you've seen the redwoods, do you ever stand beneath one of those things that you could drive a car through? And just try to imagine something growing out of the ground that big? And did you ever see a tree that was so big that you knew in your heart there's no thunderstorm or lightning storm that is going to ever happen on this earth that's going to touch that tree? I mean, that tree is invincible. And that's the kind of stability God wants his people to have. And he says to us in his precious word that when you put your roots down deep into God's word, you will become a person of great stability. Notice, keep reading. Not only will you find your strength from God's word and your stability from God's word, but here's one I love. You will find that your spontaneity comes from God's word. There's a little phrase here. It says, "Its leaf also shall not wither." Now think with me about that for just a moment. The leaf, now watch carefully, the leaf is the outward testimony of the tree. Isn't that true? The leaf is the outward testimony of the tree. The leaf tells you this is this sort of tree. And for the Christian, his testimony, his relationship with God, the scripture says when the roots are down deep into the word of God, the testimony of the Christian will not wither. It will be a vibrant, beautiful testimony of who God is. Someone has written that all God's trees in the Christian sense are evergreens. They're evergreen. They're always green. They're beautiful testimonies to the stability and strength of the being. And they don't wither. When the sun comes out and when the storms come, that tree stays strong. There's much talk these days about the testimony of the believer. How our values have changed. How our conduct has changed. You hear it everywhere you go. But the leaf does not wither. Listen to me. The leaf does not wither if it's rightly connected. Do you understand what I'm saying? You tell me, oh, here's this guy. I thought he was a great Christian. Man, he withered. He withered under the pressure of temptation, under the pressure of sexuality, under the pressure of finances or whatever. He withered. I can tell you something about him. If he withered, he wasn't rightly connected. Because the leaf is the outward testimony of the life that's in the person. And if you are rightly connected, what does that mean? Your roots go down deep into the Word of God. You're drawing energy from your time with God. You will not wither. That's the testimony of God's Word. So let me tell you something. If you withered, it wasn't the withering that was the important thing. It was the unconnecting back here someplace that caused it to happen. Some of you are withering right now. Nobody knows it but you. But you know it. And you know you're withering because back yonder someplace, you disconnected. And now all of a sudden, the elements are beating against you and there's no source of life to keep you strong and green. The spontaneity of your life comes from the Word of God. I read something that a secular humanist wrote. Don't read too much of them, but this guy is pretty famous. His name is Maslow. You've read of him, I'm sure, if you've had psychology. He wrote these words. Listen to this. He said, "What man needs but does not have, he seeks for unceasingly and becomes dangerously ready to jump at any hope, good or bad. The cure for this disease is obvious. We need a validated, usable system of human values that we can believe in and devote ourselves to because we know they are true." I thought to myself, where have you been? The Bible's been around here a long time. That's the system of believable human values that are true. And the secular humanists don't even know it exists. But people who sink their roots down deep into this book will find strength and stability and spontaneity. And yes, there's one last thing. They will also find success. Look. It brings forth its fruit in its season, and whatever he does shall prosper. You want to be prosperous and successful? The Word of God says this is how you do it. Get your spiritual roots down.

There isn't any meaning to success at all. Isn't that true? So the Bible says that whatever success we have, whatever God gives us, He's going to make it prosper because He's going to be the one who's at the front of it. And when we put the zero next to it, now we got something, right? Now we got something. And whatever a man does, He says, will prosper. Well, I didn't leave much time to talk about the ungodly because it didn't take much time to talk about them. In fact, the psalmist probably could have stopped at the end of this section with the first verse and the first words of verse 4. Because verse 4, he says, the ungodly are not so. Read that out loud with me. The ungodly are not so. Not so what? Not so like all this stuff we've just been talking about, right? The ungodly are not the people who put their roots down deep into the Word of God. They are not strong. They are not stable. They don't have spontaneity to their lives. They're caught up in the vortex of evil that drags them down through their influence and involvement and intensity. The ungodly are not so. Take everything we talked about that's good about the righteous man and negate it, and you've got the ungodly man. That's what he's saying. But then he adds three things that we should not forget, and I can just touch on them quickly. First of all, he says the ungodly cannot stand in the time of difficulty. And he uses an incredible illustration. He says they're like the chaff which the wind drives away. Now, I don't want to pretend that I'm a farmer and that I've had a lot of experience in the farm, because I haven't, but I used to live with my uncle during the summers when I was growing up, and I did a little farm work, enough to know that I wouldn't cut out to be a farmer. One of the things I used to do, and I did kind of like this, is we used to bale hay every summer, and I was with the crew that would go out in the field, and we used square bales. We weren't into those round things, which you can't stack, but we used the square bales, and we grabbed the bale hook, and we'd pitch that thing up with our knee and kick it up on the wagon. And as I got a little bit older, I got to be the wagon man. I'd got up on the wagon, and I stacked the bales. But I thought after a while that that wasn't near as much fun as being down there. You know why? When you throw that hay up on the wagon, all the chaff, all the little pieces of hay end up on the wagon floor. And you're up there, you don't have any shirt on, and it's hot and you're sweating. I know that's indelicate, but it's true. What somebody told me the other day, that men sweat, women glow. I don't know what that's all about. I mean, that's what I heard. But I was glowing, if you understand. I was up on the wagon, you know, I was sweating or glowing, however you want to talk about it. And then the wind starts to blow. Or you go over a hill and you get into the wind draft, and all of a sudden all that chaff starts to swirl in the air and you get it all over your skin. Ooh, it itches like crazy. Are you itching yet? Anybody itching? All right. Do you know what chaff is good for? It's good for one thing, to make you itch. That's all it's good for. It's worthless. You can't collect it. You can't capture it. You can't use it. And the Bible says that the ungodly, who has disconnected himself from God, he is like the chaff which the wind blows away. Now watch this. Get these two pictures in your mind, class. The tree planted by the river. The chaff which the wind blows away. Isn't God an incredible artist? Is there any picture you've ever seen that more graphically describes the difference in lifestyle between a person who's firmly rooted in the Word of God and a person who's captured with the fantasies of the day and just floats around on any wind that happens to blow? He can't stand in the time of trouble because there's no stability. But notice the Scripture also says he can't stand in the day of judgment. And I read that with such great interest because this is what it means. It means that when the believer comes before the Lord in judgment, he stands there, not proud, not arrogant, but looking into the face of his Lord because he knows it's okay. God has cared for it. The sin problem is done. He is accepted in the Beloved, and he stands there with a sense of confidence. He has confidence in the day of judgment. But when it says here in the psalm that you cannot stand in the day of judgment, this is what the Hebrew means. It means that when you stand before God in that day, and you've had ungodly patterns in your life, and this is what you've been. You've been an ungodly person. You stand there with your head bowed like this because you can't stand in the presence of God and look at Him. You can't lift up your head. That's really what it means. You cannot lift up your head in the presence of God. Aren't you glad that our God is the lifter of the head?
He is the lifter of the head. Before Christ

0: came into my life, I stood with my head bowed in front of God, but God lifted my head up and he gave me confidence. But the ungodly cannot stand in the day of judgment, nor can he stand in the congregation of the righteous, says the psalmist. That's really repeating in a new way what he's already said, but it's saying much more than that. Will you listen to it carefully? It says he can't be standing in the congregation of the righteous. The psalmist means that while wicked men today live in a world in which there are still many righteous people, and God calls these righteous ones the salt of the earth, listen to me, God is not going to allow both classes of people to be together forever. Did you know that? Here in this psalm, he talks about the righteous and the ungodly, and they're together in the same world, but that's not the way it's going to be. And I don't know if you've ever thought about that, if you are a person who's never known God or don't trust Christ as your Savior, but what that means is there's someday going to be this great separation, and the ungodly are going to be separated forever from any righteous influence in their life. And friends, what that means is that throughout eternity, you will live with those who are also wicked and more wicked than you are, never seeing a righteous person, never hearing a righteous word, never witnessing a righteous act forever and ever and ever. I don't have to describe hell. If there were no more to it than that, that would be enough. The destiny of the ungodly, not a pretty picture. In fact, the psalmist puts the period to his writing in the last verse when he says, "The Lord knows the way of the righteous, but the way of the ungodly shall perish." Charles Haddon Spurgeon, the great English preacher, wrote once these words. He said, "The righteous man carves his name upon the rock. The wicked man writes his remembrance in the wind. The righteous man plows furrows of earth and sows and has a harvest here which shall never be fully reaped until he enters eternity." Now watch this carefully. "But as for the wicked man, he plows the sea, and though there may seem to be a shining trail behind his keel, the waves pass over it, and the place that knew him shall know him no more forever." How many of you have ever been water skiing, and you've either been in the boat or on the skis, and you've looked behind you, and there's this beautiful trail behind your skis, and if you like to jump the wake, you're maybe in another ski boat, and you're jumping over the wake behind the other skier. But you look behind you and you've left a trail. You've plowed a furrow. But come back 20 minutes later and try to find it. It's gone. And Spurgeon said, that's what it's like to live a life minus God. It's to plow a furrow in the sea. It looks good for a moment, but it doesn't last and you can never find it again. Two ways and two destinies, and happiness is at the end of one road. Blessed, incredible are the blessednesses of the righteous man. Happy is the man that trusts in his God.
1: Amen, amen. What a good place to end our discussion from Psalm 1. Tomorrow, we're going to go to another famous psalm, Psalm 19, and answer this question: how can one book change my life? How can one book change my life? Psalm 19. Do you ever wish that you could have a book like that? A book that you could read and by reading it, it would change your life? Well, if you have a copy of the Scriptures, you already have your book. You just have to develop the hunger for it and the desire for it and begin to read it and ask God to use its truth to change your life. We'll talk about that tomorrow as we come to the Friday edition of Turning Point. 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
7: This is John MacArthur with another edition of Portraits of Grace. Say, how do you view prayer? Do you see it merely as an opportunity to inform God of your own plans and seek His help in fulfilling them? Or do you understand that prayer is part of the process of relinquishing your will to the Spirit's control so that He can accomplish the Father's will through you in whatever way He chooses? Well, praying with the proper motives can be difficult because it means forsaking self-centered prayers and rather concentrating on God's will for your life. But that's how to conform your prayers to His purposes. And then you can be assured that you're praying according to His will and He will answer. This is John MacArthur, looking forward to bringing you more Portraits of Grace.
4: What do we do when we have a brother who is wounded, a sister who's wounded? Do we report him to the church? You'd be amazed how many people will say to me, Pastor, I am so burdened about thus and such a person. God has laid him on my heart. Will you go see him? Well, if it is so strategic, so necessary, yes, if I can, I will. But why do you think God laid him on your heart? Why do you think God put him on your heart? Because, friend, you are the one that has that relationship. You're the one that God is burdening, and you're the one that God wants to go. If you know somebody like this, I am here to tell you today that that person is your responsibility. My job is to teach you to minister so that you can be a minister of the gospel of our Lord and Savior, Jesus Christ.
8: Profound truth simply stated. Waiting for you now at profoundtruth.org.
3: Adrian Rogers asks, how close does God seem to you today?
4: Does God walk with you and talk with you? I mean, is Jesus Christ real to you when you're driving around an automobile? When you have your pots and pans there in the kitchen? When you're sitting there at your desk? When you're at school? On the gridiron or the basketball court? Did you know that Jesus Christ is to be very real with you? You are to walk with Him.
3: Do you picture God as way out there, far removed from your everyday life, or is He near, right beside you?
9: Would you like to know Him in an intimate way? That's possible. And you'll find out how as we hear a lesson on learning to walk with God. This is Love Worth Finding, featuring the dynamic and biblical teaching of Adrian Rogers. Today we continue in the Champions of Faith series with a lesson about a man named Enoch. Hebrews 11 reveals he walked so closely with God that God didn't allow him to die, He just took him. Enoch's life is an incredible testimony to faithfulness and fellowship. Let's learn more about this remarkable hero of faith. Once again, here's Adrian Rogers.
4: Enoch prophesies the second coming of our Lord and Savior, Jesus Christ. And the message today will help you to get ready for the rapture. The title of the message, Learning to Walk with God. Let's look right here in the Word of God in Hebrews chapter 11 and verse 5. By faith, Enoch was translated that he should not see death. That means he never died. He was taken directly to heaven without dying. And he was not found. That is, they looked all around for him, but they couldn't find him because God had translated him. For before his translation, he had this testimony that he pleased God. Is that your testimony, that you please God? Well, the Bible says, but without faith it is impossible to please him. For he that cometh to God must believe that he is, and that he is a rewarder of them that diligently seek him. My prayer is today that you will want to please God, and the way to please God is to walk with God. And so we're going to learn how to walk with God, take one step at a time, day by day by day, walking with God. Because when you are a Christian, you're not just simply one who has made a decision. You're one who has a life of intimate fellowship with God, walking day by day. Now, let me name some things about that life that we have with our Lord. And I pray God, He will write these upon your heart. First of all, the walk with God is a life of faith. It is a life of faith. Let's look at Genesis chapter 5. It's very interesting because in Genesis chapter 5, we have the story that the writer of Hebrews talks about. Now, Genesis chapter 5 is an interesting story in a lot of ways. Genesis chapter 5 reads like the obituary in the newspaper. For example, look in verse 8. And all the days of Seth were 912 years. That's a long time to live, but notice how it ends. And he died. Notice verse 11. All the days of Enos were 905 years. Long time. And he died. Look, if you will, in verse 14. And all the days of Cainan were 910 years. And he died. Look, if you will, in verse 17. And all the days of Mahalalel were 895 years. And he died, he died, he died, he died, he died, he died. What a dreary monotony. But I want you to notice one name that stands out like a gardenia in this desert of death. Look, if you will, now in verse 21. And Enoch lived 65 years and begat Methuselah. And Enoch walked with God after he begat Methuselah 300 years and begat sons and daughters. And all the days of Enoch were 365 years. And Enoch walked with God and was not, for God took him. It doesn't say he died. He was raptured. He was taken straight to heaven. Now, what delineates this life? Number one, the life that walks with God is a life of faith. A life of faith. And Enoch walked with God and was not, for God took him. Well, how did he walk with God? Well, look in Hebrews 11, 5 and 6 now. By faith, Enoch was translated that he should not see death and was not found, because God had translated him. For before his translation, he had this testimony that he pleased God. And how did he please God? Verse 6 says, but without faith, it is impossible to please him. So how did Enoch please God? By walking with God. How did he walk with God? He believed God. So the life of walking with God is simply a life of faith. Well, where did he get this faith? Well, he got faith from the Word of God, the same way I get it, the same way you get it. Romans chapter 10, verse 17, faith comes by hearing, and hearing by the Word of God.
10: You will never, never, never, never have faith apart from the will of God. Faith is not guessing at the will of God. Faith is learning the will of God and believing God. Faith is hearing from God and believing God. Faith comes by hearing, and hearing by the Word of God. Now, that Word may be through the Holy Spirit. It may be through the pages of Scripture. But you don't name it and claim it. God speaks, and you believe it. That, my friend, is faith. And without faith, it's impossible to please God. You want to walk with God, do you? I hope you do. Then you're going to walk the walk of faith. Well, sometimes when we go back to the Old Testament, the book of Genesis, we say, man, what do they know? They didn't know anything back there, those crude people, like plowing with sticks, ignoramuses. They didn't have television. They didn't have a computer. What did they know? It may surprise you to know what Enoch, the seventh from Adam, knew. Did you know that Enoch was a prophet? Put in your margin Jude, verse 14, and Enoch also, the seventh from Adam, prophesied of these, saying, behold, the Lord cometh with 10,000s of his saints. Now think about that. Here's a man only 7 generations from Adam, and he was prophesying the second coming of Jesus Christ. You see, the book of Genesis is the seedbed of the rest of the Bible. And you see Calvary as you study Abel, and now you see the second coming as you study Enoch. Enoch is prophesying, look, behold, the Lord comes. Here he comes, followed by the armies of heaven. It speaks of that glorious time when Jesus Christ, the Son of God, is going to bring all of the redeemed who are now in heaven with him back to this earth at the Battle of Armageddon. Is that not an amazing thing? Well, Enoch had faith. Where did he get faith? How did he learn? Who taught Enoch? How did Enoch become a prophet? Did you know that Enoch was a contemporary of Adam? Did you know that Adam had walked in the Garden of Eden? Can you imagine with God? Can you imagine the school of theology that Adam must have had? Can you imagine walking in Eden with God? Adam did. He walked in the garden, they talked, and Enoch and Adam were contemporaries. They lived as contemporaries. You study the Bible, and you're going to find out that when Enoch was born, Adam was 622 years of age. I said, pretty old. Well, he was just in the prime of life. Adam lived 930 years. He and Enoch walked together for 308 years. Think how much that Adam must have taught Enoch about the Word of God. I can imagine Enoch saying to Adam, Adam, tell me. Adam, what was it like in Eden? What was it like when you and God walked through the garden? I can see Adam as his eyes tear up, his chin begins to quiver. Oh, he says, Enoch, to walk with God. It was just wonderful. We walked through golden meadows together. We walked through pristine green forests together. We climbed mountain peaks together. Oh, to walk with God. It was so wonderful. You see, Enoch listened to Adam. He knew Abel. He knew all of these. And now Enoch is a prophet of God who is walking with God. Question, do you want to walk with God? I mean, walk with God. I'm not talking about just coming to church. I'm not talking about learning the facts. Would you like for God to be more real to you than the person sitting next to you? Possible. So pay attention. Number one, this walk with God begins with faith. This entire chapter is about faith. And the emphasis is that he walked with God because he believed God. Now, number two, not only is walking with God a life of faith, but it becomes a life of fellowship. You see, you step in by faith, but you walk on in fellowship. Now, the Bible says here in Genesis chapter 5, verse 22, and Enoch walked with God after he begat Methuselah 300 years and begat sons and daughters. And then again, Hebrews 11, verses 5 and 6, by faith Enoch was translated that he should not see death and was not found because God had translated him. For before his translation, he had this testimony, that he pleased God. But without faith it is impossible to please him. For he that cometh to God must believe that he is, and that he is a rewarder of them that diligently seek him. Enoch and the Father are walking hand in hand in intimate fellowship. Do you have fellowship with God? You know I do. I don't boast about it, but I want to praise God for it. I know him. I know him. He's real to me. I walk with him. Did you know what the Apostle Paul said? Paul says, I know whom I have believed. He didn't say, I know in whom I have believed. That's the way many people mistranslate that. Paul didn't want a preposition between him and Christ. He said, I know whom I have believed. Not I know about him. He did know about him. But he said, I also know him. You may know about somebody without knowing somebody, but you are to know the Lord Jesus Christ intimately. You are to know him. It is a life of fellowship. Now, Amos 3:3 says, can two walk together except they be agreed? Put that in your margin. And then put this verse down. I love this verse. One of the greatest verses in all of the Old Testament. It is Micah chapter 6, verse 8. He hath showed thee, O man, what is good. You want to know what is good? You want to hear something good? He hath showed thee, O man, what is good, and what doth the Lord require of thee? Number one, what's good? Number two, what does God want? To do justly, to love mercy, and to walk humbly with thy God. And God says, look, show mercy to people. Do right yourself and just walk with me. You know, you ask some people, what does God want? Some people say, well, God wants us to serve him. Well, friend, if God wanted service, if that's all he wanted, he'd just use angels. They'd do a better job than we, always instantly obeying, always on the job, full of power. But God doesn't want mere servants. Of course we should serve him, but that's not why he created us. Well, you say, God wants scholars. God wants us to learn all the facts about him. No, he wants you to study. But what is the bottom line? God wants to walk with you. Why did he create you? He created you in his image so he could have fellowship with you. Did you know that you can know all about him and not know him? I want to read to you a part of an essay written by a 17-year-old boy who was a student in a Christian school. This boy wrote an essay on union with Jesus Christ. As you listen to it, you're going to say, that is a good essay. But I'm going to tell you ahead of time before I read it so you can be measuring it. The person who wrote it was Karl Marx. Karl Marx, the founder of godless atheistic communism, the one who wrote the diabolical book, Das Kapital, the one who's caused more misery, more bloodshed, more hatred, more violence, more division, I suppose, than any other man who ever lived. Karl Marx wrote this when he was a 17-year-old boy. Listen to it. If we examine the history of man's nature as an individual, we constantly observe that spark of divinity in his breast, the enthusiasm for what is good, the struggle for wisdom, the longing for truth are being smothered by the flames of desire and greed. The zeal for virtue becomes deafened by the tempting voice of sin and turns into a mockery as soon as we feel the full impact of life. Our hearts, reason, history, the word of Christ, all call out to us loudly and convincingly to tell us that union with him is absolutely necessary, and without him, we would be rejected of God, for he alone is able to deliver us. Once a man has obtained this virtue, this union with Christ, he will awake quietly and composedly the blows of fate. He will bravely oppose the storms of passion and endure undaunted the rage of the wicked. For who can crush him or rob him of his Redeemer? What's the problem with all of that? Not a thing in the world, so far as truth is concerned. But if he had been writing an essay on geography or history, he would have done just as good a job because he had a brilliant mind. He knew the answers, but he didn't know Jesus. founded atheistic communism. Can you imagine a person knowing all of that truth and yet not knowing the Lord? God made you to have fellowship with Him. It is a life of fellowship. And you're to say, the voice I hear falling on my ear, the Son of God discloses. And He walks with me. And He talks with me. And He tells me I am His own. Does God walk with you and talk with you? I mean, is Jesus Christ real to you when you're driving around an automobile? When you have your pots and pans there in the kitchen? When you're sitting there at your desk? When you're at school on the gridiron or the basketball court? Did you know that Jesus Christ is to be very real with you? You are to walk with Him. Now, sometimes we come to church and we act differently at church. Now listen carefully to what I'm about to say. Obviously, when somebody is preaching, you're to be quiet. Obviously, when we sing, you're to join together. But don't change your personality. Don't suddenly get spooky when you come to church. Oh, we're in church now. We're holy, holy, holy. Listen, a Christian is perfectly natural and naturally supernatural. Supernaturally natural and naturally supernatural. We don't change. Sometimes I'll be over here sitting as a guest preacher and there'll be the pastor, the host pastor at the church, and we'll be talking back and forth, and he seems perfectly normal. And then he gets up, comes over to the pulpit to talk. And this guy's very natural. Dearly beloved. And he talks like he got a steeple stuck in his throat. Sometimes people don't like to come into church and hear people kind of greeting one another and chattering like birds in a tree. They say, oh, be quiet, we've come to worship. Friend, when you meet your brothers and sisters in Jesus, be cheerful, be happy. There's nothing wrong with that. Nothing wrong with that. Now you say, but I think we're to be still and know that God is in His holy temple. There's a time to be still. The Bible also says, shout unto the Lord. There's a time to cry. There's a time to laugh. That's what Ecclesiastes tells us. There are times when we're exuberant in our worship. The Bible says, clap your hands, all ye people. The Bible says, lifting holy hands to God in prayer. There are times when we're to be on our face, on our knees with the Lord. All of these things are true. All of these things are true. But the point is that we're to be natural. We're to be natural. Don't get the idea that our faith is something that we kind of put on when we come to church. What I'm trying to say is that we are to walk with God 24 hours a day, 7 days a week, 365 days a year. Now, we come to church to worship, but listen, we also bring our worship to church. How wonderful when people who already have been walking with God come to church to continue to do corporately what they've been doing individually all week long. That's what makes a glorious service. So when you come in here and God comes in with you and you come to praise Him together, it is a life of fellowship. Oh, how sweet to walk in this pilgrim way, leaning on the everlasting arms. The steps of a good man are ordered by the Lord. Now, thirdly, it is not only a life of faith and a life of fellowship. A walk with God is a life of faithfulness. One of the verses that motivates me a lot is this, that Jesus went about doing good. And sometimes I just say, Lord, I don't have an agenda today. Just let me go about doing good. Now, why was this man so faithful? He was faithful for 300 years. Look, if you will, in Genesis chapter 5, verse 22. And Enoch walked with God after he begat Methuselah 300 years and begat sons and daughters. 300 years. That's 109,500 days. Good days, bad days, hot days, cold days, snow, rain, blizzard, drought, flood, war, peace, opposition, walking with God. He didn't turn it on, turn it off. There is the constancy, the faithfulness of His walk. And by the way, He did not do it in a monastery. If you read the life of Enoch, he had a family. He had children. Doubtless he had a job. He had a home. He had business. And he did not do it in an easy age. When Enoch walked with God, he walked with God at a time called the days of Noah. Violence and vice and wickedness were rampant so much that God decided he was going to destroy the world with a flood. In the days of Noah, Enoch walked with God. In a day of demonic force, he walked with God. Now, friend, don't you say, Pastor, it's easy for you because you're a preacher. You don't know where I work. You don't know what my house is like. It's hard for me to walk with God. It's hard for anybody to walk with God if he does it in his own strength. Enoch walked with God. It is the God who walks with you, who empowers you, and every demand upon your Christian life is a demand of the God who walks within you and walks with you day by day.
11: How encouraging to see that Enoch was able to maintain such a close relationship with God, even in such violent and wicked days. Surely we know that God can walk just as closely with us, even in this generation. We are greatly encouraged here at Love Worth Finding with the people who are responding to God's truth. You know, that truth is encapsulated in what the early believers discovered. They were asked to come and see that empty tomb. They were asked to see the nail prints in Jesus' hands and the hole in his side where the spear pierced him. Come and see, and then go and tell. And that's what we do every day right here. We come and see what the Lord Jesus did, what he said to us, how he lived, how he treated others. And then we go and tell the difference that he has made in our lives. If you want to be a part of that, I encourage you to listen to these broadcasts, study along with us in God's Word for yourself, and come and see as you go and tell. 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
17: For American Family News, I'm Robert Thornton. Iranian state media claimed today that the country's armed forces exchanged fire with the enemy on an island in the Strait of Hormuz. No other details were reported. There was no immediate comment from the U.S., The island is the largest Iranian island in the Persian Gulf, home to about 150,000 people. It houses a water desalination plant. Fox says a Chinese-owned oil tanker came under attack today near the Strait of Hormuz for the first time since the U.S.-Iran conflict began. A report from Chinese media stated that the unnamed vessel was marked China owner and crew. The ship's deck caught fire from the attack, and it remains unclear whether any of its crew were injured. As the blockade on the Strait of Hormuz continues, the Washington Post released a report on how long Iran can survive the blockade. Here's Fox's Jackie Heinrich.
18: We have not heard any update from the White House, and this Washington Post report that is gaining some traction. It claims a confidential CIA analysis determined that Iran can survive the U.S. naval blockade for at least 3 to 4 months before facing more economic hardship. It also says that Iran retains about 75% of its mobile missile launchers and 70% of its missiles. The president said yesterday Iran's missiles were mostly decimated, and they retained, by his estimate, less than 18 or 19%. The Washington Post report also claims that Iran was able to recover and reopen nearly all of its underground missile storage and manufacturing facilities.
17: Supreme Court Justice Clarence Thomas hit a milestone today, becoming the second longest-serving justice in history. Thomas has become a towering figure in the conservative legal movement over the last decade as he helped secure landmark rulings on abortion, voting, and Second Amendment rights. The only justice with a longer tenure is liberal William O. Douglas. Thomas would overtake Douglas in 2028 if he remains on the court. The man accused in attacking Democrat Congresswoman Ilhan Omar with a liquid has now changed his plea to guilty. Here's Fox's Garrett Tenney.
19: Back in January, when Congresswoman Ilhan Omar was speaking at a town hall calling for then-DHS Secretary Kristi Noem to step down, when Kes Mirzak jumped up, rushed her, and sprayed her with a liquid from a syringe while shouting of Noem, "She's not resigning, you are splitting Minnesota apart." That liquid ended up being apple cider vinegar, but Kes Mirzak is now facing up to 8 years in prison for assaulting the congresswoman. With this plea deal, though, given that he doesn't have a criminal record, prosecutors are recommending he face a maximum of 14 months.
17: A report issued by a study group put together by the Vatican suggests that there is nothing sinful about homosexuality. More from AFN Steve Jordahl.
20: Before he died, Pope Francis put together what might be called a listening session, looking for input from lay Catholics on issues that affect the Catholic Church. One of those meetings resulted in a report published this week that former LifeSite News CEO John Henry Weston called a bombshell.
21: A report from the Vatican's General Secretary of the Synod suggests a reframing of homosexuality in the church.
20: Specifically, the report says there's nothing sinful about homosexuality.
21: Endorsing that, and I quote, "sin at its root does not consist in the same-sex couple relationship."
20: Rather, the report concludes, the sin is in, quote, "a lack of faith in a God who desires our fulfillment." Weston says the conclusion comes from a flawed source.
21: The 32-page document relies on the testimonies of the lived experience of two individuals with same-sex attraction.
20: Austin Ruse of the Center for Family and Human Rights says the whole idea of a listening tour on Catholic theology is fanciful from the start.
22: The idea is that there would be more, quote, lay voices in the running of the church.
20: And he says despite the fact that current Pope Leo has left-leaning politics, the report will have no effect on Catholic theology.
22: And now there's this report that has really no authority. The church teaches that same-sex relationships are objectively evil, and that's never going to change.
20: I'm Steve Jordahl.
17: And that is all our time for this version of the news. You can see more news at AFN.net. For American Family News, I'm Robert Thornton.
0: How much effort is it going to take for me to make it to heaven? I don't want you to miss this point because this is really an important point. Very, very important. Big capital I. What can I do? How can I earn my way to heaven? How can I pay for my eternal life? How can I atone for my sins that I know that are burning inside of me? How can I have the key or the formula or the secret to going to heaven?
1: 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It's all part of Dr. Michael Youssef's life-changing series, Encountering Christ. 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
0: We live in a time when we have lots of choices in life. We really do. Choices that most people around the world will never have. Choices that our grandparents wouldn't even be able to dream of. Choices. We got all sorts of choices in life. But sometimes having too many choices can work against us. Having too many choices at times can paralyze us. In fact, having too many choices, it causes confusion in the mind of some. Having too many choices can confound us. And I know for a fact that to some, choices perplex them. It's like the horse who died between two bales of hay because he couldn't decide which one to eat first. The Bible actually, from the very beginning, gives us two choices. But these two choices always come with a clear warning of the consequence of each choice. When God gave Adam and Eve a choice in the Garden of Eden, he said to them, "You can eat from all of these trees. This one you must not touch. But the moment you eat from it, you will spiritually die." And we all know what the consequences were. And we are the inheritors of the wrong choice, because we all inherited their DNA of wanting to choose the wrong way. In his farewell speech, Moses was speaking to the people of God. They're getting ready to get into the promised land. And he says to them, he said, "Be sure to choose the right way. If you obey the Lord your God, you will be blessed." In fact, through Moses, God was appealing to his people, and he is appealing to everyone in every generation ever since. "I set before you a blessing and a curse. What will you choose? Which one will you choose? Please choose wisely." God is standing with open arms, as represented in the stretched arms on that cross, saying, "I welcome you. Choose the right way." And today we are introduced to a young man in Matthew 19. He's really, in many ways, an extraordinary young man. He was not your average person. He was an unusual person. And when he comes to Jesus, asking him, what must he do to inherit heaven, to make it to heaven, to inherit eternal life, Jesus gives him a choice. Sadly, in verse 22 of Matthew 9, we see that he makes the wrong choice, and that is why the Bible said he went away sad. He went away sorrowful. He made the wrong choice, and he knew it. He knew it. That is why he was so depressed when he left the presence of Jesus. The Bible tells us this man was rich. It tells us that this man was a religious man. He was a moral man. You say, what else do you want? But he was a dissatisfied man. He was an empty man on the inside. He was a restless man with all of the issues of life, the important things of life, all of the significant things in life. All of his religious rituals did not give him the peace of mind. All of his wealth and his material possessions did not assure him of the forgiveness of his sins. All of his knowledge did not relieve the burning, guilty conscience. All of his efforts could not assure him that if he closes his eyes in death, that he will be in heaven with Jesus. And so he comes to Jesus and says, I want to put it in my own language, okay? This is a Yusuf translation. How can I be assured that when I close my eyes in death, I will have eternity in heaven? Beloved, listen to me. This is a fact. Most people who do not know God, when the dust is settled and they're all alone, not out there partying and giving the impression that they're having a good time, but all alone. When the smoke clears and they really look into the mirror of life, when they allow the voice of their conscience to speak to them, they know deep, deep down that they are living in rebellion against the Holy God. They know it. I knew it. When I was in rebellion against my family, a rebellion against my parents, a rebellion against God, I knew it. When I was all alone, I knew it. Deep down, there is a burning, guilty conscience. Why? Because they do not have peace with God, they do not have peace within. And they know it. When they put away all of the rhetorics and you put away all of the politics and you put away all of the debating and the fighting and you put away all of the arguments and all of the heated discussions, they don't have peace within. And that's why Jesus made it very clear to this young rich ruler, this religious man, that there's only one way that he's going to make it. To heaven, there's only one way to have peace with God. There's only one way to have a peace of mind here and now and for eternity. There's only one way. You see, the young man's question is really the question that millions of people around the world are asking. How much effort is it going to take for me to make it to heaven? How much money is it going to cost me? How many religious activities am I supposed to practice on a daily basis or a weekly basis or a monthly basis? What formula in life should I implement? What obligation do I need to fulfill so I can make it to heaven, so I can be assured of heaven here and now? I don't want you to miss this point because this is really an important one. Very, very important. There's an overriding thought in that question. Big capital I. What must I do? What can I do? How can I earn eternal life? How can I earn my way to heaven? How can I pay for my eternal life? How can I atone for my sins that I know that are burning inside of me? How can I have the key or the formula or the secret to going to heaven? You know, in our society, we are bombarded about the secret to happiness and the key to this and the formula to the other thing. I've been watching through the years of how a clever guy who would say, you know, come to my seminar, pay $100, and I'll show you how to be rich. And wham, 1,000 people sign up, just like that. And the only one who gets rich is the speaker. Now, beloved, the truth is much simpler than you think. No secrets, no quick fixes, no formulas, no keys, no. The truth is very simple. It really is. But there's something here I want you to notice. Listen, if you don't see Jesus' sense of humor in the gospel accounts, you're not reading it right. I'll help you. There are a lot of funny things that Jesus said, and most people just kind of skim. Remember when talking about, keep the commandments. Really? I kept them all. Really? That's interesting. And nobody could keep the commandments all the time. All of them, all the time, except Jesus. That is why he is the Savior. He's the only one who could save us because he's the only one who was perfect. He's the one who lived the perfect, sinless life. But this man said, hey, I learned those things since I was, I've been keeping those things all my life, really. Now, here's a dialogue that I want to put it, again, in my own language. So I want to show you the sense of humor here. Jesus to the young man. You're telling me that you really kept all of the Ten Commandments since you were a boy? That's right. I did. Exactly. Kept them all. Right. Let's see. What about the first commandment? How does this go again? Oh, you shall have no other God before me. Did you get that one? Yes, sir. Got it. Let me ask you. Is your wealth a god to you? Is your money your master or your slave? Are you owning your possessions or do your possessions own you? I think at that point the guy probably was scratching his head. And, money's not my god. It's not really my god. And Jesus said, great. We're really making great strides here. Okay, if you want to follow me and trust in me, here's what I'm going to tell you. Give it all away. Huh? Say that again. Just give it all away. Come and hang out with me. I'll provide for you. Oh, no. That's not what I meant by keeping the Ten Commandments. You don't understand, Jesus. What about the 10th commandment? Are you coveting even your own stuff? Are you completely trusting in my provision? If you're trusting God, don't you just give it all away and come and follow me? Trust in my provision. Now, wait a minute, Jesus, wait a minute. There's a limit to what I meant by keeping, I've kept all the commandments. I'm sure if the discussion was even stretched further, Jesus would not have been bothered. But the fact this guy really did not keep the commandment he thought he did. You know what he wanted him to do? He just wanted him to acknowledge it. Okay, just acknowledge that you did not keep them. That's all he wants us to do. That's all he wanted him to do. And this man said, I'm acknowledging nothing. I'm admitting nothing. I'm repenting of nothing. I am not confessing that. Beloved, let me ask you, where do you place your faith? Where do you place your trust? Where is your confidence? Is it in your net worth? Is it in your portfolio? Is it in your religious observance and how meticulously you're keeping those religious observance? Is it in your own success? Is it in your own goodness? I am good in my own way. Trusting in these things will only do one thing, and that's going to buttress your pride. That's what it's going to do. Trusting in anything except the Lord Jesus Christ's death and resurrection to take you to heaven is only going to strengthen your pride. And pride will always keep you from heaven. Pride will always keep you from heaven. Because an authentic ticket to heaven must be stamped by the blood of Jesus Christ that was shed on Calvary. What does it mean? It means to acknowledge your sin. All he wanted to do is acknowledge the fact that he really did not keep those commandments anyway, that he's a sinner. He wanted him to humble himself before him. He wants him to come and admit his desperate need for a Savior, and that only Jesus Christ can take him to heaven. It means that you don't look at anything as your hope in which you place your trust. Not your degrees, not your intellect, not your achievements, all of that be considered trash in comparison to receiving eternal life. Pride will keep you from heaven, but humility will give you heaven on earth and heaven for eternity. I was thinking about pride, and I thought of this true story that I read a number of years ago, a true story of this young, athletic, good-looking young student at Oxford University in England. One day showed up in the hospital with severe pain in his knee. And so the doctors immediately started working, doing all the tests. And finally they came with the news that they must amputate his leg below the knee if his life is to be saved. To their utter horror, This young man refused. He wouldn't let him amputate. They pleaded with him. They pleaded with his family. They asked again and again, it's the only way that we can save your life. And the young man said, you will not amputate my leg. And sure enough, 6 months later, he died. And the doctors, particularly the surgeon who was really took personal, he was devastated. And he went to his bereaved mother after the funeral, and he said, please explain to me, why did he

created in him a sense of self-satisfaction. His wealth created in him a sense of invincibility. His wealth created in him a sense of security. His wealth created in him a sense of God's favor toward him. Some of you probably sitting here and said, Michael, you're not talking to me. I don't have two pennies to rub together. Fine. Then what is it that is keeping you from coming to Christ? What is it that is keeping you from humbling yourself in repentance and receiving his forgiveness and the gift of eternal life? What is keeping you from confessing your inability to save yourself? What's keeping you from repenting of your sins? What is keeping you from acknowledging that only Jesus can give you eternal life? What is it? Is it the pride of intellect? Is it the pride of ideas and philosophy? Is it the pride of your own ability? Is it the pride of your accomplishment? To me, as a young man, it was the pride of rebelling against my parents. I did not want to do what they want me to do. And that kept me in misery. In this man's case, his wealth was his problem. That really was the thing, that was the barrier, that was the wall that was keeping him from coming to Christ. But in your case, it could be 10 other things, 10 different things. You know what they are. You know what they are. Deep down, you know what your idol is. You know what's keeping you from coming to him. Let me give you an example from the scripture. Abraham, by our standard, would have been in this day wealthier than Warren Buffett. A billionaire by their standards. But you know, in the scripture, never once do you see God saying to Abraham, give up your wealth, give up your wealth. Not once, not one time. That was not the source of his pride. But what was the source of his pride? Isaac. Isaac was. And so what God says to Abraham, take all your money, give it away like he did with this. No. Take Isaac, the one whom you love. Oh, God. Listen, I still don't understand that, okay? I know it was a practice back then in the early days, 2,000 years before Christ. And so Abraham goes up, builds the altar on Mount Moriah. He's saying, I give you the source of my pride. Nothing is going to come between you and me, Lord. Even the dearest and the nearest. What is God doing? What's God doing here? He was testing Abraham. He was testing him. He was asking him to give the very source of his pride. Had this young man probably said to Jesus, probably, okay, Lord, you're right. I know this is the thing that's standing between us. I'm going to give it all up, and I'm going to come and follow you. Most likely, Jesus would have said, no, that's enough. The fact that you said it, it's okay. That's all I want to hear. That's all I want to hear. And now I'm speculating. Because when Abraham took Isaac, put him on the altar, you know what God said? Don't you touch that boy. Why? See, Abraham passed the test. In fact, later on in the New Testament, the book of Hebrews, it tells us that Abraham had such faith in God that even if Isaac died, he was going to have the first resurrection ever in history. God doesn't want anything from you. He has given you everything that you have. Whether you know it or not, and whether you acknowledge it or not, everything you have is given to you. So what is the problem? The problem is this. God wants you to come to him his way. God wants you to come to him on his own terms, not on yours. I told you the truth is very simple. It really is. There is no secret to that and a key to this and formula or tricks. No. You see, whatever it is that's standing between you and salvation and eternal life, you must be willing to put it on the altar, place it there, and say, Lord Jesus, I receive you into my life. Not I'm going to add you to

0: my life with all the junk that I've got, but they're going to be number one now. See, Jesus knows what idol you have in your life, whatever it is that's keeping you from him. He knows what it is. And I have a fairly good idea that you know too. To some, it may be wealth. To others, could be a relationship. To others, could be a lifestyle. To others, maybe pride. I'm not going to do what God wants me to do. Could be self. Now you want to please self, not God. The ultimate question is, are you willing to surrender it and completely trust Jesus as the only one who can save you?
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6: America was founded as a nation under God, but the U.S. Supreme Court has broken our national relationship with God. Many court rulings have contributed, but 3 stand out. In 1962, the court removed prayer from public schools. In 1963, the court removed Bible reading from public schools. And lastly, in 1980, the court removed the Ten Commandments from America's classrooms. The Supreme Court broke our relationship with God, and any restoration of that relationship must include the Supreme Court. 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
15: 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For Thursday, May 7th, I'm Dana Gresh. Before we begin today, here's your reminder that today is the National Day of Prayer. Oh, what a sweet thing to celebrate. Would you take some special time today to pray for our nation, our leaders, and our churches? I mean, there's so much brokenness in our world today, but we have a God who heals, redeems, and restores. Let's cry out to Him for that. Now, through 2027 and 2028, Nancy is going to walk us through our whole Bibles, from Genesis to Revelation. We're calling this journey Wonder of the Word, and we're getting pretty excited about it over here at Revive Our Hearts. That's why today we're sharing a preview of that journey with you. Nancy has recorded teaching on Psalm 107, and it's such a beautiful session. If you're a woman who's enduring desperate circumstances, you're about to receive some rock-solid hope from God's Word. Let's listen.
16: Here at Revive Our Hearts, we often talk about freedom, fullness, and fruitfulness in Christ. You may have heard us say that before, and when you hear those words, maybe you think, I'm not so sure. You think about the challenges that you're facing at this season of your life. Maybe you think about the baggage that you've got from your background or how you grew up. Maybe you think about the struggles or sinful patterns that just seem to keep hold of you, and you think, freedom? Fullness? Fruitfulness? I'm not sure I relate to that. Is that really possible for me? And I want to tell you that the answer is yes. You can experience true freedom, fullness, and fruitfulness in Christ. And today we want to look at a psalm, Psalm 107, that gives us an Old Testament glimpse of those qualities and how they can be real in our lives. This is a song of the redeemed people of God. Now, if you've got your Bible open, you'll see that it's a pretty long psalm, 43 verses, so we're not going to read or look at the entire psalm. I'm going to pick out some highlights, but I believe that this will be an encouragement to you, and I want to encourage you to follow along in your Bible if you're able to do that at this time. So the first three verses in Psalm 107, this is an introduction, and it begins with this phrase in verse 1, give thanks to the Lord. Give thanks to the Lord. We see this often in the Psalms. And here we want to stop and ask, why should we give thanks to the Lord? And the psalmist gives us two reasons. First of all is the character of God, who God is. It says, give thanks to the Lord, for he is good. His faithful love endures forever. Your Bible may say instead of faithful love, it may say steadfast love, or may say loving kindness. We talk about this word a lot because it's a very common word in the Old Testament Hebrew, the word hesed, the covenant-keeping love of the Lord. His faithful love endures forever. He is good, and he has his never-ending love and mercy for us. So we give thanks to the Lord because of who he is, his character. But then secondly, we give thanks to the Lord because of what he has done for us. Look at verse 2. Let the redeemed of the Lord proclaim that he has redeemed them from the power of the foe. Now, a little bit of historical background to this psalm. After decades of exile and distress in Babylon, God had rescued his people, and he had brought them back to their homeland, back to the land of where Judah was, and Jerusalem, there, the capital city. And God had restored them. He had redeemed them. He had rescued them from their captivity and brought them back home. I want to just remind us that when we find ourselves tempted to be discouraged, to doubt God, to want to give up, we need to counsel our hearts with the reminder of who God is. He is good. He has this faithful covenant-keeping love for us. It never ends. That's who he is, and also what he has done for us, thanking him for his redeeming work in our lives, how he has delivered us from the snatches of Satan and sin and has rescued us from our lost condition. So the introduction, we give thanks to the Lord for who he is and because of what he has done. Now, beginning in verse 4 all the way through verse 32, we have the main body of the psalm. And it breaks down into four stanzas. First, there's distress. We'll look at that in just a moment. And then there's this desperate cry to the Lord. Help is the way we could summarize that. Distress, and then this desperate cry, and then deliverance. God delivers his people. And then the fourth part of that progression is give thanks. Now, I want us to take most of the rest of our time just looking at these four parts of this progression, beginning with distress. And I want us to see how it works out, how it's described in each of these four stanzas. So the distress, we have throughout this psalm four descriptions of desperate human need. And sometimes the trouble that these people find themselves in is the consequence of their own sins. They made their own mess, and that's why they're experiencing these consequences. But not always. Sometimes the distress is just the result of living in this fallen, broken, sinful world. And that affects all of us in ways that we can't control. But we're part of this human race, and so we experience trouble and distress. Look at the four kinds of trouble and distress that are described in these four sections. First of all, in verses 4-9, we see what I'm going to call wanderers, people who are wanderers. Look at verse 4. Some wandered in the desolate wilderness, finding no way to a city where they could live. They were hungry and thirsty. Their spirits failed within them. So first we have wanderers, then beginning in verse 10, we have prisoners. Verse 10, others sat in darkness and gloom, prisoners in cruel chains, because they rebelled against God's commands and despised the counsel of the Most High. He broke their spirits with hard labor. They stumbled, and there was no one to help. They're in distress, imprisonment, bondage. They're in darkness. Their labor is toilsome. It's hard. They're burdened down. And how did they get into this condition? Well, it says that they rebelled against God's commands. Wanderers, prisoners, and then beginning in verse 17, we have fools. And I'm using that word because that's what it says in verse 17. Fools suffered affliction because of their rebellious ways and their iniquities. They loathed all food and came near the gates of death. So these are people with intense, debilitating affliction, physical, emotional, mental, spiritual distress. They can't eat. They feel like they're at death's door. And we learn that these wounds are caused by their foolishness, by their rebellion, by their sin. We've all experienced the consequences of our sin and what it does to wreck our lives. We're fools apart from the redeeming grace of Christ. So we have wanderers, prisoners, fools, and then beginning in verse 23, number 4, we have sailors. Verse 23, others went to sea in ships conducting trade on the vast water. They're traveling, they're carrying out business, they're assuming that they're going to be safe, they're going to come back home from work that day. But verse 24, they saw the Lord's works, his wondrous works in the deep. He spoke, the Lord did, and raised a stormy wind that stirred up the waves of the sea. Who caused the storm? God did. Verse 26, rising up to the sky, sinking down to the depths, their courage melting away in anguish. They're in a horrific storm at sea. Verse 27, they reeled and staggered like a drunkard, and all their skill was useless. Your translation may say they were at their wits' end. Desperation. They're in trouble. They're in distress. Their ships proved to be no match for the storm that God raised up. They realized that they were not the master of their own fate. Circumstances beyond their control, and as a result, they were brought to their knees, to a place of utter dependence upon God. So in all four of these scenes, these situations, the people were in distress. And what came next? A desperate cry. Their distress caused them to turn to the Lord, to look up. There wasn't anything else they could do. There wasn't any way they could survive. So they cried out to the Lord. And look in each of these four instances how the psalm records that. The wanderers, verse 5, hungry and thirsty, their spirits failed within them. Then they cried out to the Lord in their trouble. Look at verse 12 about the prisoners. He broke their spirits with hard labor. They stumbled and there was no one to help. Then they cried out to the Lord, verse 13, in their trouble. And then the fools, verse 18, they came near the gates of death. Then they cried out to the Lord in their trouble. The sailors, starting in verse 27, they reeled and staggered like a drunkard and all their skill was useless. Verse 28, then they cried out to the Lord in their trouble. You see a pattern here? I hope you do. It's really clear. When did they cry out to the Lord? When they were in trouble, when they were in distress. They experienced the painful discipline of the Lord, in some cases for their own sin. They had fallen. They couldn't get back up. There was no one who could help them. There was nowhere they could turn, nowhere they could look but up. And then they cried out to the Lord in their trouble. I want to remind you and me that the trouble you and I find ourselves in is not intended to destroy us. The trouble you are in right now in your life is not intended to destroy you. It is a mercy. I know it may not feel like a mercy, but it really is. It's designed by God to upend and disrupt your life. You were going on thinking everything was fine. You were fine. You were just coasting through this life. The sun was shining. You had money in the bank. Your husband loved you. Everything was good. And you weren't motivated to cry out to the Lord. When do we get motivated to cry out in desperation to the Lord? When we're in desperation, when we're in distress. The troubles that you are in are designed to bring you to the end of yourself and make you desperate for God. There's nothing you can do. You can't solve this problem. You can't fix this person. You can't change this situation. You're desperate for Him. And this is where I want to say what, if you've listened to Revive Our Hearts over the years, you've heard me say many times, anything that makes me need God is a blessing. Distress, desperate cry, and then deliverance. Divine intervention. Deliverance. Verse 6, they cried to the Lord in their trouble. He rescued them. In some of these scenes, it says He saved them from their distress. You'll see this in each of these four scenes. Verse 6, verse 13, verse 19, and again at verse 28. When they cried to the Lord in their trouble, He didn't ignore them. He rescued them. He delivered them. He saved them from their distress. When they cast themselves upon the Lord, upon His mercy, they were not disappointed. He met them, each of them, at their precise area of need, just as He reaches you and me at our precise areas of need. Look at the wanderers. Verse 7, He led them by the right path to go to a city where they could live. They were lost. They were wandering, but He led them when they cried out to Him. They were hungry and they were thirsty, but verse 9 says, He has satisfied the thirsty and filled the hungry with good things. When did all that happen? When they cried out to the Lord in their distress, in their trouble. What about the prisoners? They had been in chains. They couldn't get free. They couldn't get loose. They were captives. But when they cried out to the Lord in their trouble, what happened? Verse 14, He brought them out of darkness and gloom and broke their chains apart. Verse 16, for He has broken down the bronze gates and cut through the bars. He delivered them when they cried out to Him in their trouble. What about the fools who were sick because of their folly and their rebellion and their sinfulness? What happened when they cried out to the Lord in their trouble? Look at verse 20, one of my favorite verses in all of God's word. It says, He sent His word and healed them. That's the wonder of the word. That's a glimpse of God's grace here in the Old Testament. He sent His word to those who were in trouble, were at their wits' end, had no idea what to do. He sent His word and He healed them. He delivered them. He rescued them. He redeemed them from their trouble. And then the sailors in the storm, when they came to the end of themselves, they're like, we are not going to live. We are not going to get out of here alive. We're never going to get back home to our family. This storm is too much. But they cried out to the Lord in their trouble. And what did He do? He delivered them. Verse 29, He stilled the storm to a whisper. The one who stirred up the storm stilled the storm, and the waves of the sea were hushed. Then He guided them to the harbor they longed for. God delivered them. Distress, desperate cry, and then God's deliverance and divine intervention. Now, maybe as you read a passage like this, you might think, well, I have cried out to the Lord in my trouble, but he hasn't delivered me. I'm still in my trouble. I'm still in distress. I'm still in this desperate cry phase. Well, I want to just remind us, I don't know how exactly it's going to work in your situation and in your trouble, but I want to assure you that God's word promises that in his time and his way, he will deliver you. He will deliver you in the way that will bring him the greatest glory and will be for the eternal good of your soul. If you're still in that storm, then you've got to trust that he knows when to tell the storm to be still. And then I just want to point out that Jesus is the one who rescues and delivers us from our distress and our trouble. He is our Redeemer. Of course, he's not named here in Psalm 107, but as we put this in the context of the New Testament, the gospel, we see that for those who are lost wanderers, he is the way. For those who are hungry and thirsty, he is the bread. He is the water of life who meets their needs. He is home for those who are away from home. And he says to the weary, come to me and I will give you rest. He's the redeemer of the wanderers. He's the redeemer of the prisoners, those who are in bondage. Luke 4, Jesus said, he has sent me to proclaim release to the captives. That's what the gospel does. It breaks the chains. It breaks the bars that have kept us imprisoned to ourselves, to Satan, to this sinful world. We sing that hymn from Charles Wesley. He breaks the power of canceled sin. He sets the prisoner free. Who does that? Jesus does that. He is the redeemer of the prisoners. And he's the redeemer of fools who are sin sick. They've cried out to him. And then Isaiah 53 tells us we are healed by his wounds. He suffered so that we could be delivered from our sin, sickness, from our foolishness. He sends his word and he heals us. Jesus, the wounded healer, is our Redeemer. And for those who are storm-tossed, it's Jesus who is our Redeemer. He's the one who speaks peace to the storm, as we see him doing in the New Testament when the disciples were terrified. How are we going to get out of this alive? Jesus raises up the storm and then he stills the storm in his way and in his time. So we have distress in each of these four scenes. We have a desperate cry in each of these four scenes. We have the deliverance, the divine intervention. And what does that lead us to? Thanksgiving. Giving thanks. We have this chorus that is repeated four times. You see the first one in verse 8. Let them give thanks to the Lord for his faithful love and his wondrous works. These people who've been in distress, these people who've cried out to the Lord in their trouble, these people who've been redeemed and delivered and rescued, that's who he's talking to. Let them give thanks to the Lord for his faithful love and his wondrous works. Well, beginning in verse 33 through the end of this psalm, we have this conclusion which highlights the sovereignty of God over all of life. We see a God who is active both in judgment and in mercy, a God who reverses circumstances to humble the proud and to lift up the needy. Verse 33, he turns rivers into desert, springs into thirsty ground, and fruitful land into salty wasteland because of the wickedness of its inhabitants. Your life may be comfortable. You may think everything's going swimmingly well. But if you're not right with God, he can easily change the course of your life and bring you into distress. But then this encouragement that whatever discipline God brings about, whatever distress he brings about, he is also the one who can restore. Look at verse 35. He turns a desert into a pool, dry land into springs. He causes the hungry to settle there, and they establish a city where they can live. They sow fields and plant vineyards that yield a fruitful harvest. Verse 38, he blesses them, and they multiply greatly. Verse 41, he lifts the needy out of their suffering and makes their families multiply like flocks. The upright see it and rejoice, and all injustice shuts its mouth. You may be in a hard place. If you're not now, you will be at points. You may not understand every reversal that takes place here in this earthly life. But here's what I know. We can trust His hand, and we can trust His heart. I was talking just this morning with a woman who needed to hear a part of what this psalm is about. She's hurting. She's got needs. And I shared with her some of what God has been doing in my life. Share what God has done for you and then tell others. He can heal you. He can set you free. He can give you freedom, fullness, and fruitfulness in Christ. Amen? Amen.
15: That's Nancy DeMoss Walgemuth reminding you that freedom, fullness, and fruitfulness in Christ is possible for you, for your weary and discouraged friend, for every woman who cries out to Him. And that's what we're all about here at Revive Our Hearts. As we come to the end of our fiscal year, we're asking the Lord to help us finish strong, not just for the numbers, but for the women waiting on the other side of this ministry. Our goal this month is $1.4 million. Would you prayerfully consider helping us get there? We've been navigating a financial shortfall, not because listeners haven't been giving generously. We truly have such a generous Revive Our Hearts family, but because the need is outpacing our ability to meet it. Every day, women are searching in their homes, on their screens, in quiet desperation for something solid to stand on. We know what that solid ground is. We just need the resources to teach them. This is not a moment to pull back. It's a moment to press forward. She is waiting. In English, in Hindi, in Spanish, in Mandarin, she's the college student who's never known what it feels like to be free. She's the young mom running on empty. She's your granddaughter growing up in a world that is telling her her worth is performance-based, her identity is negotiable, and truth is whatever she makes it. Revive Our Hearts exists to tell her something different. If God is prompting you to give, this is a key moment to invest. Every dollar given as part of our $1.4 million goal goes directly toward closing the current budget shortfall, keeping initiatives alive, resources moving, and the light of Christ shining where darkness lives. We don't want to pause a single effort that's helping women find the freedom, fullness, and fruitfulness in Christ that Nancy shared about. 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
0: Tennessee's governor has signed a bill that will redraw the state's congressional map, eliminating the sole Democrat House seat. Here's Fox's Jessica Rosenthal.
21: Ahead of the vote, protesters chanted in the House, and a state senator got up on a desk holding a sign that said, "No Jim Crow 2.0, stop the Tennessee steal." Democratic lawmakers gave impassioned speeches about how the redistricting map would box out black voters. Republican Representative Johnny Garrett said the redraw was based solely on partisanship.
22: "This gives us a unique opportunity for the first time in history, to have an all-Republican delegation sent from Tennessee to Washington, D.C. to represent conservative values, to represent conservative principles."
21: The new map carves up the heavily Democratic Memphis area, pulling parts of it out of the current 9th District and into the 5th and 8th districts.
0: Iran has not yet responded to the U.S.'s peace plan, and Israeli officials are dismissing reports that they were caught off guard about talks possibly picking back up soon. Fox Business's Ashley Webster is in Tel Aviv.
23: As the wait on the deal goes on, there are concerns in Jerusalem that whatever agreement is reached, Israel will be left with little advantage and potentially facing a stronger Iran. Israeli Prime Minister Netanyahu is dismissing reports that he was caught off guard by Washington's diplomatic moves toward Iran.
24: "We are maintaining continuous contact with our friends in the United States. I speak with President Trump almost on a daily basis. My people and his people are in contact on a daily basis."
23: Israeli media, meantime, reporting, suggesting that Israel is actually preparing to resume fighting in the Gaza Strip because of the impasse and Hamas's refusal to disarm.
0: This comes as Israel and Lebanon are set to have a third round of peace talks next week, despite the current ceasefire being breached daily. A cyber attack allegedly affects numerous colleges and universities. The Times Now and other outlets report that the Shiny Hunters hacking group claimed it breached Canvas parent company infrastructure and stole data tied to nearly 9,000 schools, including Ivy League universities. The hackers are now threatening to leak the data unless institutions negotiate privately before May 12th. This comes right at graduation time for many schools. Vapes can now be flavored again following a new ruling from the FDA. Here's Fox's Mike Emanuel.
25: The FDA authorized fruit-flavored vapes for adults 21 and over. The FDA is also praising technology that requires the user to verify age and identity with government-issued ID. But Health Secretary RFK Jr. was grilled by Illinois Democrat Senator Dick Durbin during a recent Senate hearing.
26: "They had to make a decision based upon the science that vaping was going to reduce combustible tobacco use. That was the scientific finding they had to make."
25: Senate Democratic Leader Chuck Schumer tweeted, "The MAHA party just ensured a new generation of kids gets addicted to nicotine."
0: A proposed California bill would allow illegal alien professors to keep teaching remotely after being deported. More from AFN's Chris Woodward.
27: AB 2019 would also allow some professors to voluntarily teach from home if threatened with detainment. Dr. Zachary Marshall, editor-in-chief of Campus Reform, called it another example of how broken California is these days.
28: "The left needs to actually acknowledge and tell the truth about immigration, which is that there is legal immigration, which is supported by most Americans on both left and right and encouraged. It's what makes our country stronger. And then there's illegal immigration, which is unfair, relegates low-income American citizens to second-class status compared to the benefits illegal immigrants receive, and really is a backwards approach to a society built on law and order. A community college would be a public institution in California and is using taxpayer funds for its operations."
27: AB 2019 was introduced by Assemblymember Mike Gibson of Carson, California. Gibson said on his website that AB 2019 establishes safeguards to support faculty continually and employment stability in cases involving deportation or detention.
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29: 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Widespread power outages, severe food shortages have pushed millions to the brink. Yet amid the desperation, pastors on the ground are reporting something unexpected. 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
1: While in the emergency room with my wife, as she was struggling with the COVID-19 virus herself, and I looked at her, and I said, "Are you scared?" And she said, "A little bit, but I've been through worse."
30: The Certainty of Mankind's History with Uncertainty, an article by Peter Rosenberger.
1: And then, as her fever was approaching almost 103, she started singing "In Christ Alone, I Place My Trust and Find My Glory in the Power of the Cross." And that's how she has anchored herself in the certainty of Christ through her huge medical journey that has included 80 surgeries, both of her legs amputated, 100 doctors have treated her, 12 hospitals, and now the COVID-19 virus. And so when we live with those kinds of uncertainties, anchoring ourselves in Christ alone, that's the only place we can run to where there is certainty.
30: To read this article and more, visit afa.net/the stand.
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3: It is very important that we apply properly to the biblical texts the laws of hermeneutics, how to properly exegete a biblical passage so that we arrive at the proper understanding, and not just that we understand this, but we also apply that to our life that we might grow, mature spiritually, and be a greater influence on other people, that they might see the power of God being released through us in obedient living, in living that brings honor to God, that is a blessing to other people, so that they have before them an example of godliness, and that they might learn the source of that godliness is faith in Messiah Yeshua. When we apply that faith to the Word of God, things drastically change. Well, take out your Bible and look with me to the book of Genesis in chapter 22. We left off last week with verse 20. So the book of Genesis, chapter 22, and we'll begin with verse 20. What we're seeing here is a genealogy. And as I've said to you in other studies within the book of Genesis, that these genealogies, more often than not, have a greater purpose than just telling us who begat who or who gave birth to who. That information can be significant. It can contain revelation for a variety of purposes, but many times genealogies have an additional purpose that has high theological implications. And this is a good example of one such genealogy. So verse 20, "And it came about after these things that it was told to Abraham, saying," the first thing that we can derive here is that this genealogy is related to Avraham. And therefore, it's going to give us information about the call of God on Abraham's life. And this is vital that we see this. So once more, "It was told to Avraham, saying, behold, Milcah has given birth also she sons to Nahor, your brother." So this is within Avram's family, not him directly, but Nahor. And who did Milcah give birth to? Well, we see here, she gave birth to Uz, who is his firstborn, and Buz, his brother, and Timuel, the father of Aram. So here in this first section of the genealogy, it's related to Avraham, but it's not touching him directly. We see that there's an offshoot, we might say, by the term Aram, and we're speaking about a different people. Now, let's move on to the next verse, verse 22. "Also that was born to Milcah," we see here, "Kesed and Chazu, Pildash, and Yitlaf, and Bituel." So we see additional individuals within that family. But now there's a different direction, a different offshoot, because now we're focusing on Betuel. And this individual, very unique, because it says here that he gives birth to Rivka. And Rivka, we know, is going to be tied back together to Avraham in a unique way. We're going to learn in the weeks to come, and you already know this. We haven't seen it in the text, but we will. We're going to see that Yitzchak, that son of Avraham that we've already discussed, well, Rivka is going to become his wife. And therefore, we see that sharsheret, that chain from Avraham to Sarah to Yitzchak, and in a few weeks, we'll see Rebecca is going to be brought into this covenant family. And notice what else it says about this. Lo and behold, a number is mentioned. And numbers, more often than not, have significance, especially this number. It speaks about these eight were born that bore Milcah to Nahor. So she bore these eight to Nahor. And why do I say eight is such an important number? Well, I hope you know the answer to this by now. Eight is related to newness. Eight is related to kingdom. Eight is related to redemption. All these things. So what is happening? We know, if we've read this book, that Rivka, as I said, is going to come into this chosen family, into that covenantal agreement to bring blessing. And that blessing is going to come about by means of redemption. And that's what the number eight tells us. So when we look at this, look once more. These eight, Milcah bore to Nahor, the brother of Avraham. And we also see that he had a concubine, and her name was Reumah. And she gave birth also she to Tevach and Gaham and Tachash and finally Makah. Now, if we look here, we find that she gave birth to who? We find that she gave birth to Tevach, to Gaham, Tachash, and finally Makah. Four individuals. Now, even though the number four doesn't appear numerically like the number eight, it is to cause us, if we count these first eight, we should count the second four. And four is a number that has global implications. It's a global world number. So what can we derive? What this passage is telling us is that Avraham, he has this call upon his life to bring change, to bring newness, to bring a kingdom implication. And all of this is going to come about by means of redemption. And this redemption, well, remember the number four, it is a worldly redemption. That is, God wants to bring redemption. Another way we can understand that is that God wants to bring repair to the world. And we see, for example, in the book of Romans, it tells us that this world groans, cries out, yearns for redemption. So Avraham's covenant, it has worldwide implications, not just to one group of people, one nationality, one ethnic group, one nation. No, it has worldwide implications. And it's going to continue. How so? Well, now let's look at chapter 23. We have seen that Rivka has already been introduced to the text. And that's important because, well, if you're following along in a Hebrew Bible or one that it may be in English or some other language breaks up the weekly Torah portion, we're entering into a new Torah portion called Chaye Sarah. Chaye Sarah, that is the life of Sarah. What's unique is that she's going to die early on in this passage. And who's going to be the matriarch that replaces her? Well, we've already been told. In the previous chapter, the chapter we just concluded, chapter 22, the text emphasizes Rivka, who will become, we'll see it in a few weeks, Ishto Shel Yitzchak, the wife of Isaac. So God is providing the solution before the problem has been revealed. What's the problem? Sarah's dead. What's the solution? Rivka. So let's now move into chapter 23. It came about the life of Sarah. So the life of Sarah was 100 years and 20 years and 7 years. So the years or the life of Sarah was 127 years. Here again, this is another important number. We find 127. And one of the way that we look at this is 12 times 10. And what's the significance of 12? 12 is the people of God. And 10 offers into the text completion. That in its entirety. And 7, well, that's sanctification, that's holiness, and that best understood in a practical sense as purpose. So we could look at this as 120 plus 7, or the number 12 and 7. 10, it just brings completion or entirety or wholeness into the interpretation. So God's entire people are going to be sanctified. There's a purpose for the people of God. And here the people of God represents the descendants of Abraham, the seed of Abraham. And notice what is going to be taught to us in this passage. Look again at chapter 23 and verse 1. The life of Sarah were 127 years. Thus were the life of Sarah. Verse 2. And Sarah died in Kiriat Arba, which is Hebron, in the land of Canaan, or the land of Canaan. Now, also introduced to this passage is that very important place, first known as Kiriat Arba. And notice the number 4 appears. Now, earlier on at the end of chapter 22, we counted those 4 descendants, and we came away with the number 4. If we miss that, we find that this same idea is being spelled out by the city Kiriat Arba. Now, why do I say 4? Because Kiriat is city, and the number or the word Arba in Hebrew is 4. So it's the city of 4. Now, which city are we talking about? We're talking about Hebron. And what does the name Hebron speak to? Well, we talked about this in the previous parasha, Parashat Vayera, when Avraham was in Kiriat Arba in the plains of Mamre, which it says is Hebron. And Hebron means to join together, to bring unity. And that's what redemption does. It brings unity between us and God. And if we're unified with God, we're going to also be together with one another, having achdut, unity between us. So all of this happened in this place, Hebron. Sarah died, and we need to see that this city is uniquely connected to the promises of God. Well, keep reading in the second half of verse 2. And Abraham came, or we could say went, and what did he do? He mourned. Now, this word, lispod, usually has to do with, in modern Hebrew, it's eulogizing. We hear an eulogizing in English, and we think about someone who says good things about the dead. And perhaps that is something that he did, but it's related to mourning, what it's in Hebrew we call evel. But finally, we find that he also wept for her. But notice, if you have a traditional Hebrew text, you're going to find that word for weeping, it's spelled uniquely. Now, not by the letters, meaning how it's spelt, but the nature of one letter. When we look for this word weeping, we find the word lamed vet kaf tav hey. Now, there's nothing out of ordinary about these letters. That's what you would expect. But the middle letter, the kaf, is written in the Hebrew text very small. Now, do we know why that is? We do not. but there's an oral interpretation. That doesn't mean that it's right. We don't find it in the scripture, but the message of the sages is the kaf is written very tiny to speak about Avraham mourning in a private way, weeping, not publicly, but privately. Outwardly, the interpretation is that he came confidently. Why? The interpretation is that he came confidently. Why? He had faith in the resurrection, and he wanted to demonstrate that.

that he spoke to the sons of Chet, saying, a sojourner and resident am I with you. Two words. Now, the first word is ger. Now, if you were just to ask a Orthodox rabbi, what is a ger? And he would say a ger is a Gentile that converted to Judaism. And we certainly cannot make that as a legitimate interpretation here. No, biblically, the word ger speaks to someone who comes and who dwells in a land. The word ger comes from the Hebrew word gar, which means he dwelt or he resided. Now, the word toshav comes from the word to set or dwell, and it speaks about being a resident. And what he's saying here is this. He uses two words to speak about his commitment to that land. He's a stranger. He is not one of them. He's living among them. But he's saying, I'm here to stay, ladies and gentlemen. I'm not leaving. And he's making that public. And therefore, he speaks saying who he is, this sojourner or resident and dweller among them. And he says, give to me an estate, literally is how we would state this, a estate for bearing with you. This is the second time this word appears, bearing with you, that I might bury my dead before you. So Abraham, because he's burying Sarah in this location, and he makes a statement, ger v'toshav anochi, he says, I'm here to stay, and therefore I want to bury Sarah in this location with you. Now, all of this is to underscore the fact that God has given to him this land. It's his land, but notice what he's going to do with it. Look now to the next verse. Look with me to verse 5. And the sons of Chet, they answered Abraham, saying to him, verse 6, we have heard, my Lord, that Prince of God. So he says, you know, we've heard you, and we recognize that you are a Prince of God. Now think about that. Why are they under the impression that he's a prince from God, an elevated one with God, that he has a connection with the true God? Well, because how he has lived. He has lived prophetically. Remember what we spoke of in chapter 20. It reveals that Abraham is a prophet of God. And what he did based upon God's instructions to him. And because of that, there was a testimony. He lived godly. He lived under this divine call. That was unique. That wasn't how others were living. And these individuals, they recognized it and spoke to it here that you, literally Adoni, my Lord, and it means my, it's a term of respect in this context, a Prince of God, are you among us? And then they go on in verse 6, with the choices, meaning the choice, the most choice of our burial plots, bury your dead. A man from among us, he, his tomb, he will not, basically, he's unable to refuse from you burying your dead. So there's a statement collectively from the sons of Chet. They recognize God in his life, that he is on assignment. And they said, you know, there's not one from among us that's able, that would refrain from giving to you his burial place. Now, this is significant because burying the dead in that culture I'm speaking about, not Abraham's, but the pagan one, the sons of Chet. You see today that many people will spend, if they can, if they're wealthy, they will invest lots of money in a plot of land, in a tombstone, in order to show how great they were in this age, because probably they don't have much faith in the age to come. Everything's tied up to
this age. So they want some beautiful location, some prestigious place, and then they make a large and ornate

0: gate and one that stands out, a tombstone or a place that recognizes that shows others who they were and who's buried in this place. You've all been to a cemetery and seen some large structure, and what do you say? I wonder who's buried there. That must be someone important. That must be someone great. Well, that was the mindset, certainly at that time as well. And for them to say, not one from among us will withhold our burial place. See, sometimes people, not among the Jewish culture, but among others, they would oftentimes spend great sum of money and great amount of time in order to prepare their own place for burial or their family burial plot. But what do we have here? Maybe one was doing that, but they would not withhold it from Avraham. Why? Because they recognize his connection to God. So let me ask you a question. Are you recognized as having a connection with God by other people? Avraham was. So, verse 7. And Avraham got up and he bowed to the people of the land, to the sons of Chet. Now, this here, this bowing, is not in obviously a context of worship, but out of respect. It's his way of showing his gratitude and his respect for the people on this significant act of generosity, collective generosity of the people of Chet. And notice what takes place here. Look with me to verse 8. And he spoke with them saying, if it's your desire, literally says, if it's your soul, but in our mindset, it would say, if it's your desire, if you are thus minded for me to bury my dead from before me, listen to me and entreat me to the son, to Ephron, the son of Zohar. So he's saying here in this passage, you know, I appreciate that. And if you are really serious about this, helping me put the dead out of my sight, burying Sarah, my wife, then go and entreat Ephron for me. Beseech him that he might have that same mindset, because Avraham wants to buy that burial place. Verse 9, it says, that he might give to me the cave of Machpelah. Now, the term Machpelah, Ma'arat HaMachpelah, means the cave of the pears. And it's significant because we know that in that location is going to be buried a pair or a couple of people. When I say couple, I mean couples like husband and wife. This place, Ma'arat HaMachpelah, is going to be buried there, Avraham and Sarah, Yitzchak and Rivka, and also Yaakov and Leah. Rachel, Yaakov's other wife, is buried in Bethlehem, in Bethlehem. So we're going to have three pairs of couples. And why is that significant? Well, it's significant because six people are buried there. And now, notice what it's saying. We have the idea of redemption for the world, and that is going to be done by grace. And the key to this is this location. And we're dealing with a burial place. Well, if you come from a biblical background, you're going to think that burial is a necessary step, and we always look forward to resurrection. So he's doing this to testify to resurrection. And the resurrection is the outcome of God's grace. So once more, we say, give to me the cave of the pairs or the doubles, which is to him, meaning to Ephron, which is at the end of his field, for, says Kesef Malay, we would translate that, full price.
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8: Welcome, everyone, to Family Talk. 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I'm Dr. James Dobson, and I'm thrilled that you've joined us.
9: Well, welcome to Family Talk, the broadcast ministry of the Dr. James Dobson Family Institute. I'm Roger Marsh, and today is the National Day of Prayer. If you're a parent or a grandparent, you know how important it is to pray for those kids and grandkids in your life. And yet, we also understand the weight of sending our kids out into the world each day, wondering who is influencing them and what they're being taught and whether they will hold onto their faith as they grow older. Well, on today's edition of Family Talk, we commemorate the National Day of Prayer by airing a program Dr. Dobson recorded many years ago with Fern Nichols, the founder of an organization called Moms in Prayer. Fern was joined by her successor, Sally Burke, along with 25 other women from all across Colorado who represent this incredible ministry. Now, Fern's story begins with one desperate prayer for her children, and it sparked a movement that is now active in, are you ready for this, 145 countries. Here now is Dr. James Dobson with more.
8: I need to let our listeners know what's going on here in this studio at this moment, because this is a very exciting moment for me for more reasons than one. I am surrounded by 27 beautiful ladies who are moms and who care about prayer, and especially prayer for their children. And we're going to talk about that today. Now, Fern Nichols is also here, and some of our listeners will remember her because she's worked with me. My goodness, I don't know how many programs we've done, Fern. Do you recall?
10: A lot of wonderful programs.
8: And the first time was in 1988.
10: Yes.
8: And you brought 13 with you last time.
10: Yeah, it was 12 or 13 and a nice group, but Colorado really came out in full force.
8: Yeah, right. Well, you have 27.
10: Yeah.
8: Actually, 25 with you and your successor who's here, Sally Burke. We're going to meet her today. You are the founder of Moms in Touch. You don't call it that anymore. You call it Moms in Prayer.
10: Yes.
8: And the first time I met you, you came to the ministry and we got acquainted, and you had this gang of ladies with me.
10: Yeah.
8: And you didn't really have an organization at that time.
10: No.
8: You all just got together to pray.
10: Well,
8: you didn't have a name. It wasn't Moms in Touch at that early day.
10: Well, it actually was. Huh. It was Moms in Touch, and we used the word touch.
8: You mean when you came to the...
10: Yes.
8: I'm talking about when you first began praying.
10: Oh, yeah. Oh, yeah. No. Yeah. We just got together and prayed, and then we had to tell other moms. So it was like this grassroots telling other moms. It actually started in British Columbia, Canada.
8: Really?
10: Yeah. And so, and then they were saying, oh, we need this for our school. Can you come to my house? I'll bring some moms. So I'd go to their house and share. We don't talk the hour. There's no gossiping. This is a time of prayer and seeking God.
8: You weren't there for cookies and all kinds of other things. You went there to pray for your kids in their schools.
10: We were in a tense battle.
8: Well, you are today, too.
10: And boy, I tell you,
8: that has not changed.
10: Oh, boy. And that's why I'm very excited to see what God's going to do the next 30 years if he tarries.
8: Yeah.
10: So we got together and just prayed our little hearts out, and other moms wanted it for their schools. I shared with them what we did the hour, how we prayed the four steps of prayer.
8: It was breathtaking, wasn't it, Fern?
10: It was breathtaking, but it was so exciting because you know what? I was so blessed to be able to give these moms hope. Hope that prayer was the answer, that we cried out to an almighty God in the powerful, authoritative name of Jesus, using the word of God, and things changed.
8: Rapidly. It just spread across the United States and then went international, didn't it?
10: Yes, but God so used you, Dr. Dobson, and what a privilege for me to be able this day to thank you in front of tens of thousands that are in this ministry, that you caught the vision and had us on your program.
8: Repeatedly, didn't we?
10: Repeatedly. Yeah. And after that first program, over 20,000 responses, it was meeting a need that moms had in their hearts in wanting to protect their children.
8: Fern, why were you so anxious to be on our program at that time? You were doing a lot of praying about that.
10: Yes.
8: And
10: yes.
8: I didn't yet know you, but no. I'd heard good things about you. But you came there with expectations, didn't you?
10: Well, you know, this is how God did it. There were 35 of us in the hills with this little Moms in Touch retreat at that time. And we said, how can we keep this to ourselves? Every woman in California needs to know about this ministry. Then we started praying all across the United States. Every woman that loves Jesus needs to know about this ministry. But what about our sisters in Russia? So then we started praying for the whole world. And then it was silent. And one mom said, who can tell the women of the world? There was silence. One woman said, Dr. Dobson can tell the women of the world about this ministry. And it was like a big hurrah. Yes, Dr. Dobson. Oh, God, raise up Dr. Dobson to tell every woman in the world about this ministry.
8: Imagine the thrill of being able to be on the ground floor of a prayer movement for something so important as our children. Yeah. Even then they were in trouble and the schools were in trouble. And today, again, it just takes your breath away.
10: And you know, there are so many things, and we can just list it all, the things that bring fear to a mom's heart about our children and what's happening in the schools and the laws that are being passed and things that are going on. But what I love about our ministry is we don't stay there. This is hope. Prayer is hope. We have a mighty God, and it says when we cry out to him, the tide of battle turns. Yep, Satan is out to steal and to kill and destroy our children, but moms are saying, no, you cannot have my child. In the name of Jesus and through your word, we ask, God, that they will not be Christians sitting on the fence, but they will be mighty women and men of God, Jesus lovers, pouring out truth to their generation.
8: Well, our listeners are beginning to get an idea of why I'm so excited to have you here. Describe how the ministry operates. How does a mom in Oshkosh or someplace, organize and get started on gathering together to pray? First of all, do you have to ask the school for permission?
10: No, I so appreciate you asking that. We don't pray in the school. We pray for the school. Yes. Now, if you pray for a Christian school, then that's a different, yes, you know, situation. But what I love about this ministry, and this is God's ministry, I had no idea I was starting anything. I was just desperate for my four children. And really, all I did is I asked one other mom, and I called her on the phone, and I said, Linda, will you take time out of your busy schedule to come pray with me for our kids at that junior high school? God had already prepared her heart. We thought of a few other moms, and that next week there were five of us in my home, and that was truly the humble, desperate, crying out vision of this ministry. It's His. He is raising up all these women in 145 countries. And what
8: are they really functioning? You have women who are gathering together, yes, regularly. What is it, weekly?
10: Yes, many weekly, or as often as they can possibly meet, because like in Moldova, you know, they have to go by the seasons because they have to plant and harvest. So sometimes they will stay all day after their church service and pray once a month, but they'll pray 3 or 4 hours. So it kind of works different with the different countries, but some countries have maybe 5 groups. Some may have 5,000. So it's just what God is doing and how He is reaching the hearts of these women to gather together to pray. The multiplied prayer when in agreement before the throne is so powerful, Dr. Dobson. Mm-hmm. He's in the midst. His presence is there when we come together. The body of Christ is praying. And when I hear that other mom pray for my child, well, we have Kleenexes all the time because it's like, how did she know I needed that prayer for my child? Yeah. Because my faith is weak right now and hers is strong. But you know what, Dr. Dobson? She's not living with that boy. So she can pray in faith.
8: Well, the reason I captured this vision is because I've always felt that if you could ever mobilize women, women of faith, Christian women who care about their families, if you could ever get that organized, there's no stopping it. And that's what you did, Vern, and I've always appreciated you for it.
10: Well, I give all the glory to God because, like I said, this is His ministry. If I or even Sally died today, it would continue because He is the one that started it. And what's so, I want to just give Him so much honor and glory is that He has brought people like you in my life to spread this news. He has brought me so many women, giftings that I did not have that were needed in what an organizational ministry would look like. And He has done that.
8: Well, we're going to introduce Sally in a moment, but tell me who all these women are. Are they just prayer? Not just. Are they prayer warriors, or are they leaders, or are they area coordinators? What are these women doing?
10: These women, first of all, are in a Moms in Prayer group, and they would not miss it for anything because they know the seriousness of what is happening today. And so they are in a group. Some are leaders of the group. God has called them to lead the group. Some women have said, oh my goodness, you know, there's nobody to lead the group. And then the other lady will say, well, why don't you lead it? And she said, I've never led anything in my whole life. But what's so wonderful about our little Moms in Prayer booklet is step by step, it tells her how to do that. Then some get a bigger vision, like for their area. And they say, oh my goodness, we have to have a Moms in Prayer group in every school in our area. So she then becomes an area coordinator. Then maybe that area coordinator gets the bigger vision. She could be then a regional coordinator over many schools. And then there's a woman that God raises up to actually have such a desire and passion and vision that every school in her state would have a Moms in Prayer group where moms were meeting to pray for every child, every teacher, every coach. Goodness. And I think today we have, what, 32 state coordinators? Then we have a national director. We have country coordinators. But it's God, the Holy Spirit, that's calling them. And when they are called, they are dynamite.
9: 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I'm Roger Marsh, Dr. Dobson's guests, Fern Nichols and Sally Burke, and a panel of 25 other ladies who represent moms in prayer from the state of Colorado. We'll take a quick break, and when we come back, we'll hear the conclusion of today's edition of Family Talk.
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8: You know, many women these days report feeling anxious and insecure about the task of raising their sons. Well, a friend of mine, the late Jean Lush, wrote a wonderful book on this subject, appropriately called Mothers and Sons. First, she said that mothers should recognize that it's very normal for little boys to be difficult. Emerging masculinity can be a boisterous and destructive force. Mothers should also learn to anticipate their son's energy level and look for ways to channel that force into competition, football, basketball, soccer, or other physical activity. Because boys need this outlet for the testosterone that surges within. Also, mothers should keep in mind that their little boys are still under construction. Someone referred to them as wet cement, which I think says it very well.
11: For more information, visit drdobsonminute.org.
9: Moms are so very, very important in the lives of their children. And today's edition of Family Talk is no exception, as we underscore the need for moms in prayer. Here now is the conclusion of today's edition of Family Talk.
8: Well, how did you get them all here today?
10: Well,
8: where are they from? Call out your state. Where are you from?
12: Colorado.
8: Oh, nearly all of them local.
10: Yeah.
8: Or in the state of Colorado.
10: In the state of Colorado.
8: Well, that means people drove to get here today.
10: Yeah, because they wanted to see you.
8: You're a flatterer is what you are, Fern. All right.
10: I wanted to see you.
8: Well, you've been here once before, and then, of course, you were with me at Family Talk. But, Fern, you have been at this, as I calculate, for 27 years?
10: 30 years.
8: 30 years.
10: 30 years.
8: My goodness.
10: I know. And I have old kids.
8: And
10: so they must have an older mom.
8: How have they made it? Are they doing okay?
10: Oh, my goodness, Dr. Dobson. I can't even tell you the gratefulness in my heart of God's faithfully answering prayers for them. A couple of them went their own little direction for a while. The story I could tell you about my oldest son, who actually you aired his testimony as a prodigal and coming back to the Lord. I mean, just full-fledged to the Lord. He's a godly daddy and husband, and is really a Jesus coach to kids on his team, is studying at a seminary right now. I mean, and to think of where he was, but the power of God through prayer. And I just want to encourage moms. I tell you, love them and pray for them.
8: Yeah. Yeah. You know, there are undoubtedly many, many thousands of moms who are listening to us right now who have prodigals at home.
10: Yes.
8: And they have no idea what to do because there's such anger and there's such rebellion. They go to their knees, don't they?
10: They go to their knees, and we have this wonderful mat illustration in Mark 2, you know, when the four friends put their paralytic friend on the mat and took him to Jesus, and the house was so crowded they couldn't squeeze through, but they were audacious. They didn't say to the poor little man, "Oh, so sorry, Jesus is busy today, we just can't get through." No, they dug a hole in this man's roof and lowered their friend down. And I can just imagine, Dr. Dobson, them peeking down, expecting a miracle. And this is what we do every single week. We are expecting a
8: miracle. That brings tears to my eyes. That is such a worthy ministry and calling. We were in the conference room before coming in here, and we talked a little bit. And you all quoted a scripture that I love. And in fact, I was looking for it and had trouble finding it just recently. And then you all come here and minister to me by quoting that scripture. It's Revelation 5, starting with
10: Verse 8.
8: Okay. Read it for us.
10: It says, "And when he had taken it from the four living creatures, and the 24 elders fell down before the Lamb, each one had a harp, and they were holding golden bowls full of incense, which are the prayers of the saints. Yeah. So can you imagine tens of thousands of little groups of moms and the incense rising to the very throne of God on behalf of this generation of children?
8: It doesn't it say it's a sweet-smelling savor?
10: Oh, I think that's according to your... No.
8: That's in there. I've got to find it.
10: Girls, find it.
8: Right. Well, just think.

0: about that. Think about what the Lord has offered to us here. Yes. He is saying that you have loved ones who are away from the Lord, away from the faith. You can put a prayer in those golden bowls, and they will be there. Yeah, whether you found it in the scripture or not, I'm telling you, that becomes a sweet-smelling savor.
1: I believe you.
0: Okay. But what an opportunity.
1: I kind of imagine it like this. So here's my golden vase, my golden bowl for Ty. And I am praying for this boy to give his heart back to Jesus and love him with all his heart. And then another mom comes and she starts pouring her prayer in that same bowl. And then another mom comes and the incense. Can you imagine for just that one child coming before the Lord? And it drips over the side, and I'm saying, bring me another bowl.
0: And you filled a lot of them through the years.
1: Oh, with a lot of tears, too.
0: Okay. Now, let's go back to what we were just talking about. 30 years that you've been doing this work, and you're going to step back or step down?
1: I'm stepping back. And what I'm so excited about is, again, the providential work of the Lord in this ministry. It's His ministry. He began it. And I've seen His faithfulness for 30 years, and He's continuing to do so. About 6 years ago, the Lord laid upon my heart that I really needed to seriously pray about succession in light of not only touching the next generation, but what God had, you know, for me. And what's so exciting is the Holy Spirit does speak, right?
0: Yeah.
1: In June, it was like the Holy Spirit said, now's the time. And the reason why now is the time is God had raised up Sally Burke 25 years ago, and you're going to hear a powerful testimony from her. And she was
0: she's sitting here.
1: And she's sitting here, right here. And she, as a young area coordinator, did a Moms in Prayer event and asked me to come speak. So I expected, you know, maybe 50 to 100 women or something. We come to this church and there are like 500 women. And she did amazing things through the power of the Holy Spirit as she just in that whole valley, all of the schools that were covered. 6 years ago, we needed a director for our international ministry because it was just exploding. The Holy Spirit laid upon my heart, Sally. No other name came to my mind. Mm-hmm. And so she has been actually on staff working at headquarters for 6 years. I got to see her up close and personal. She is a servant leader. She loves God with all of her heart, and she is so passionate about this ministry that I knew that I knew that I knew. I didn't tell my board who God had laid upon my heart because I wanted God to speak to them, so that the confirmation would truly have been, yes, this is God's chosen woman.
0: All right. You have also changed the name, yes, of Moms in Touch.
1: Yes. We changed the name of Moms in Touch. It wasn't translating touch very well. And so
0: Internationally?
1: Internationally. Yeah. It wasn't, you know, translating. And we thought, well, why don't we just say what we do? Moms in Touch, people would say, well, what's that?
0: Yeah.
1: When we say moms in prayer,
0: that communicates.
1: That definitely communicates.
0: Okay, Sally, welcome.
2: Thank you.
0: How long have you been in this responsibility now?
2: Just about a month and a half.
0: Yeah, and you're the president now.
2: Yes.
0: Yes, I am. And now let's talk a little bit about your background, because I think it's really interesting. You have been a space engineer for the space shuttle.
2: That's correct.
0: How in the world did you get from there to here?
2: When I had my first child, I was just a burden to raise my child and come home from work. Anybody can put a space shuttle up, but not anybody can raise my child. And so I just desired to come home and put my children first.
0: Do you miss the hubbub and the excitement of this space program?
2: Oh, Moms in Prayer has so much more than you could ever imagine. I got to tell you.
0: You really mean that?
2: Oh, with all my heart. Lives are so transformed through these four powerful steps. In my kids' elementary school, I have to share this with you. God placed on a burden for us to pray for our kids. Well, then he expanded our heartbeat for every child on that campus. And it was so sweet of him because it was like, may every child hear the good news. Well, I didn't know that there were good news clubs. I was pretty new to the faith when I came to Moms in Prayer. And so we just kept praying. Every child, may they hear the good news. Pretty soon we had a yearbook. So we got to pray for them by name. Well, within a couple years, God brought us a good news club on this public school campus. Over 100 kids would come here, there. They would hear the good news. And I got the great privilege of volunteering. And at first I was handing out snacks. Well, so many kids wanted to receive Jesus. They said, we need you over here. And so I'd look at one of these little faces that I had prayed for. And I would ask them, what do you want? I want Jesus. It's so exciting. And I said, nobody can snatch you out of the Father's hand. I see them today, and they are now graduating from college. They're in ministry. Their hearts are still so excited for Jesus, and they know it's because of an answer to prayer. They still stay connected with me. One young lady, it was my son's best friend, and she went on to college not knowing Jesus. And she writes me this letter, you are my spiritual mommy. I know you prayed. This is why I received Jesus. Now, that is something that's far greater than anything you can imagine.
3: 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And speaking of moms and prayers, remember that today is the National Day of Prayer. 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Well, I'm Roger Marsh, and on behalf of all of us here at Family Talk and the Dr. James Dobson Family Institute, thanks so much for listening today. 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
7: For American Family News, I'm Robert Thornton. A man was sentenced to life in prison today without the possibility of parole after pleading guilty to killing one person and injuring a dozen others in a 2025 anti-Semitic terrorist attack in Boulder, Colorado, on peaceful demonstrators advocating for the release of Israeli hostages held by Hamas. Authorities said Mohammed Soleiman threw two Molotov cocktails at demonstrators at a pedestrian mall in downtown Boulder. Secretary of State Marco Rubio discussed efforts to achieve a durable peace in the Middle East in talks at the Vatican today, aimed at easing tensions following an exchange of criticisms between President Donald Trump, and Pope Leo XIV. Cardinal Timothy Dolan, Archbishop Emeritus of New York, made these comments on Fox today.
8: It's not rare. A lot of people are saying, "Oh, I guess he was dispatched because there's a bit of a ruffle in the relations between the Holy See and the American government." But I think that there's no denying the fact that this was especially pressing insofar as what I would consider the very unfortunate remarks of President Trump. The friendship between the Holy See and the American government has been strong and vibrant, and they both know they need each other.
7: Rubio met with Leo and then Vatican Secretary of State Cardinal Pietro Parolin in a visit that lasted 2.5 hours. Brazil's president met with President Trump today amid growing tensions in the Western Hemisphere. Here's Fox's Jared Halper.
9: President Trump says Brazilian President Luiz Inácio Lula da Silva is very dynamic following an hours-long working lunch here at the White House. In a social media post, President Trump says the two leaders discussed trade and tariffs, and representatives from each government will get together to discuss key elements over the coming months. Unlike visits with most foreign leaders, no portion of Lula's visit was open to reporters. The Brazilian leader has emerged as a frequent critic of President Trump over tariffs and the embargo blocking fuel shipments to Cuba. At the White House, Jared Halpern, Fox News.
7: The State Department will begin revoking U.S. passports of thousands of parents who owe a significant amount of unpaid child support. The department told the Associated Press today that the revocations would begin tomorrow and will be focused on those who owe $100,000 or more. That would apply to about 2,700 American passport holders, according to figures by the Department of Health and Human Services. An Indiana pro-family activist says it is unprecedented that half a dozen incumbent Republican state senators who oppose President Trump on redistricting have been primaried out of office by a wide margin. More from AFN's Chad Groney.
10: In Indiana, it was all about Donald Trump's revenge, as 6 of 7 state Senate challengers endorsed by Trump defeated their GOP incumbents. All 6 of the defeated lawmakers had opposed the president's support of a congressional redistricting plan aimed at eliminating 2 Democrats. The results of 2 Senate races remain too close to call and could face recounts. Micah Clark is executive director of the American Family Association of Indiana.
11: Some of the vote margins to these challengers are astonishing. There's people who've been in there since 2008 who lost by 70 to 30, some 60 to 40. They were pretty strong margins of losses for these incumbents, a couple in leadership. Most of the Republicans that Trump endorsed won hugely. This is unprecedented to see this many incumbents lose.
10: Clark says future Senate leadership could determine if the other senators up for re-election in 2 years face primary challenges.
11: It's taken a lot of the blame for these maps not passing, and it's possible he could lose his leadership in November when they have what they call Organization Day after the election and they vote on leadership. So leadership remains the same. I would predict that you'll see more targeted senators in 2 years who vote against redistricting in an effort to replace them with others who would change leadership.
10: Clark says half of the Indiana Senate is reelected every 2 years.
7: On Wall Street, stocks were down today. The Dow lost 314, the S&P shed 28, and the Nasdaq dropped 33. West Texas Intermediate crude was around $95 a barrel after being lower in the day. That's all our time for this hour's news. Find more news online at AFN.net.
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13: 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And as a token of appreciation for signing up for that, we'll send you a free sample of one of June's most popular books. Well, June, before the program, we were talking about what we were going to start with tonight, and you gave me something completely new, so I'm going to be taking notes because I don't know what this is. It's the Conscience Fund. Can you talk to me about this and us?
14: Yes, I am delighted to inform you about the Conscience Fund. In 1881, the U.S. federal government set up what is called, and this is legitimate, the Conscience Fund, after receiving an anonymous guilty conscience gift of $5. Other guilt-ridden donors over the years also wanted to clear their consciences. So one woman sent 44 cents for reusing two postage stamps. A man who wanted to settle up with the IRS and God sent $2,000, and another citizen sent $20 to recompense for $5 worth of copies, because the Bible says repay fourfold. I know this is unusual, but some people have this tremendously guilty conscience. Members of the clergy sent in funds they received when hearing deathbed confessions. In a Catholic vein, and often circulated story includes this: "Dear IRS, I've not been able to sleep at night because I cheated on last year's income tax. Enclosed, please find a cashier's check for $1,000. If I can't sleep, I'll send you the balance." So in the fund, the first 175 years, citizens sent almost $6 million to the federal government's conscience fund. Now, clearly, God uses guilt to get our attention. Now, all that I've shared is true, but let's get beneath that. God never intends for our guilt to distress us forever. Guilt can be good when it convicts us about our wrong and convinces us to do what is right. When we repent of our sins, God offers, this is important, when we repent of our sins, God offers the gift of forgiveness through Jesus Christ, our Lord and Savior, to remove our guilt and abolish our shame. And that's based on Scripture. If we confess our sins to God, He can always be trusted to forgive, to forgive us individually, and to take away our sins. And that's found in 1 John, the first chapter, 9th verse. First chapter of John, the letter of John, meaning there's the Gospel of John written by John, a disciple of Jesus. And then there are three letters. It's 1 John, 2 John, 3 John. Much shorter. All of these are much shorter. But in 1 John chapter 1, verse 9, if we confess our sins, He is faithful and just and will forgive us our sins. And He'll cleanse us of all unrighteousness. So, Tom, I'm just telling you, the conscience fund is well used these days. I think people can, well, I remember one time I took two little salt and pepper shakers from an American Airlines flight that I was on.
13: I thought you were going to say Spirit Airlines, and they just went out of business, so that's good. It is
14: not Spirit Airlines.
13: Excellent.
14: But I want you to know, I wrote, I sent $10 because I knew that it wouldn't be more than $10 at all. But I had stolen them, and I thought, I'm going to pay back this because I didn't know what else to do. I just wanted to be right in God's sight. So in a way, I gave my $10 to American Airlines because I was wrong. I did steal.
15: Do you ever struggle to believe that God loves you, that He accepts you, forgives you, and sees you as His precious, beloved child? So many people have a distorted picture of God, that He is distant, disappointed, or doesn't care about what's going on in our lives. The truth is, God cares about you more than you know. 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

0: 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Well, now let's get to our caller tonight. We're going to welcome Andrew to Hope in the Night.
1: Well, hi, Andrew. Delighted to have you.
2: Hi, June. Good evening.
1: Thank you. How can we help you?
2: Well, I want to thank you and Tom and the team. Thank y'all for having me on, and I thank God for your show. And
1: thank you. That's very thoughtful.
2: I went through, engaged in a period of substance abuse and took a job after that period of time for about 2 years. And I got off at 11 o'clock at night, and of course, your show and KCBI during that time was a huge blessing.
1: Well, thank you for saying that. I appreciate that, and Matthew, Andrew. When I think of times when people are driving home, that we get a lot of calls about people who've been at work and then they're hearing all kinds of different issues brought up by Hope on Hope in the Night. So it's a privilege to have you with us.
2: Yes, ma'am.
1: So what is going on in your life?
2: Well, I have been a believer since I was 7 years old, or expressed faith in Christ since at seven. And mm-hmm. I have now what I would consider a typical prodigal story. Through the end of high school and into college and coming out of college, and made an idol of romantic relationships, and dating. Did date some women who had faith and was married and divorced to a woman of faith, but I latched onto their faith almost like an idol, which led to a very dogmatic, graceless view of marriage and relationship, and ultimately resulted in divorce. Through that separation and distance from my daughter, I, instead of choosing any healthy habits, engaged in substance abuse, particularly Delta-8, or call it marijuana and nicotine. Mm-hmm. And that led to a period of what I would call being given over to a reprobate mind and really just having a mental break. And just going through a really, a very dark period. Just something that's still hard for me to make sense of, because it didn't make any sense. But you know, had thoughts during that period of time of something that started like, well, my name's Andrew. Perhaps I'm something like a reincarnation of the first disciple, to I think I have the Holy Spirit working through me, to I might be the Holy Spirit, to creeping up to some sort of thought process like perhaps I'm a conduit for Christ's return. And my actions and the things that I was doing during that time were just absurd.
1: Would you stop there a moment? Describe what that means. I understand you talked about the reincarnation of Andrew, the biblical Andrew, and then you talked. Would you describe what you meant by your last comment?
2: Well, I, well, for lack of a better, without softening it, I would say in, I think it is in First John, but in terms of, I would consider myself a little, having been a little a antichrist, you know, saw myself as some sort of, at least a conduit for a messianic figure. Did that explain?
1: So, well, when you say the antichrist, that's what's described in the book of Revelation, right?
2: Yes, ma'am.
1: Okay. And, but it's like you feel a part of that? Is that what you're saying? That, like, that you're living out a version of that?
2: Well, coming out of that, I really wrestled through a period of time of feeling like that I might have committed the unpardonable sin, and really had a back and forth for a lengthy period of time that has since subsided through a few conversations and reading a book or two on the subject, but just really wrestled with the thought that I had committed during that period of time that I had committed the unpardonable sin, in the sense of I had lost my salvation.

0: feel that you have committed the unpardonable sin. Is that, am I saying that correctly?
1: Yes, ma'am, at that time.
0: So, but, okay, at that time, and meaning this was a part of your past, or is this a concern right now for you?
1: No, it's not. It is not a concern right now for me. It pops up now and then.
0: Okay.
1: It pops up now and then, but for the most part, that's been put to rest.
0: Okay. All right.
1: I'd say currently more relevant real-world scenario would be, I think that period of time came from a extreme amount of selfishness and an unwillingness to take responsibility. More recently, or scripturally, I would say that I am, the Bible says, in terms of not providing for my daughter and her mother properly, that I am considered now more relevant would be wrestling with this thought of being, considering myself worse than an unbeliever or just worse than somebody who does not have faith in Christ. And my bad excuse is that I wrestle with what I would consider something like a thorn in my side, which is a spinal cord injury that was self-imposed through a ski accident. And I rode that excuse out. It may have had some validity to it for an extended period of time, but it's kind of worn itself thin, and I'm just at a point where I honestly need to grow up and take responsibility. And I'm getting there in terms of a new job opportunity, but just a lot of fear of failure in general that I deal with, that it seems like this cycle is coming back around full circle. About 8 years ago is when I was divorced, and the same set of circumstances that was happening around that time is pretty much replaying itself right now, and it just feels like I'm coming back to a similar fork in the road. And just needing to lean into the truth of God's word and make the right choices this time around.
0: So I understand you're divorced, you have a daughter, and your former wife. Is there a financial, I know that you talked about how you're not providing for your daughter and your former wife. So those are two people where there is the assumption that you would be providing for them or some for them. Is that correct?
1: Yes. Yes. For my assumption is that I would still be in a position to, at the very least, be providing for my daughter in a better manner in terms of school and just helping out with expenses.
0: Okay. All right. You're wanting to be a conscientious father and provide what is right in behalf of your daughter for sure. That's the desire of your heart. Is that correct?
1: Yes, ma'am.
0: Okay. Well, that's noble. That's right. And yet you've got this fear of failure. Are you employed right now?
1: I am. Yes, ma'am.
0: Okay. And how is that going for you?
1: It hasn't gone so well the last month in terms of, I have been just dropping the ball in terms of the job is very flexible where I can pick up and drop work fairly easily. And I have found myself neglecting work, waiting on this new opportunity to come about, which

0: has. But I wouldn't say I was faithful in ending one opportunity to start the next.
1: Okay. Well, you've described what your desire is. You want to be a conscientious father to your daughter. You want to be an employee that can be counted upon. And because you're saying you dropped the ball in this last employment venture, but so, you know, what your desire is right. So let's see if we can figure out how do I put my mind and my very being in place to be conscientious and do what I know is right.
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0: 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So adjust those hours depending on where you live in the United States, and that's when you'll need to be available to come on the program and talk to June, whether it's a simple question about God's word or something you've been struggling with for years. Maybe it's forgiveness, anger, maybe even a trauma that happened back in your childhood. But whatever it is, we don't want you to go it alone. We don't want you to just go on the internet and go down the rabbit holes. We want to give you biblical hope and practical help to get through whatever it is. So let's continue our call with Andrew.
1: Well, Andrew, you've made me wonder one thing. You've mentioned many, many specifics at different times in your life, but it's like you talked about the unpardonable sin. You've mentioned not providing when you have a desire to do differently. And you use a phrase that I've used on myself. You said, I need to grow up. How old are you, my friend?
2: I'm 37.
1: Okay. I can appreciate that phrase, grow up, because I remember at times kind of being consumed with something that I wasn't letting go of. And it was a failure on my part. But I remember, it really struck me when you said, I need to grow up. The Bible says, and it sounds like you've known some of the Bible, that you've read the Bible. Is that correct?
2: Yes, ma'am. Okay. Yeah, I actually grew up in a Christian school setting, and one of the fruits of coming out of that period, that time period of substance abuse, was having the conviction to read through the Bible once from cover to cover, and that was a blessing.
1: Hmm. Well, I respect that a great deal. The Bible says, when I was a child, I thought like a child. I reasoned like a child. Mm. Now that I've become a man, I put childish ways behind me. Now, that's really a significant scripture. Mm-hmm. You are not alone at all with many people who have experiences in their past, times when they could have chosen differently, and yet it's like they're stuck in the past, and God doesn't want us stuck. In fact, the Bible, it was Jesus who said, the truth will set you free. Mm. And I know that because I didn't understand the Bible at all. I'd never been exposed to the Bible growing up until I was in high school, and for the first time, I mean, I didn't even have a Bible. But that scripture later, the one I'm talking about, is in 1 Corinthians 13. Many times people call 1 Corinthians 13 the love chapter, because this is the passage where it describes true love. Love is patient. Love is kind. It doesn't envy. It doesn't boast. It's not proud or rude or self-seeking, etc. And we see how, if we are living in the present and want to have the right kind of relationships with others, Because certainly you've talked about your daughter. Well, that kind of love, love is patient, kind, doesn't envy, doesn't boast, not easily angered. It keeps no record of wrongs. Well, then it goes on a little bit later in verse 11. This is what I was mentioning. When I was a child, I talked like a child. I thought like a child. I reasoned like a child. When I became a man, I put childish ways behind me. So what we see is there are time periods in our lives that we all have. What do we do when we have things in our past and we were not at our best? We were not what is godly. You mentioned you made an idol of romantic relationships, and you talked about being graceless. I wrote that down, graceless. I've not heard anybody say it that way, but it's really a picture of you. It's like for you to bring it up, I'm hearing that you want to be a man who represents the grace of God, grace. Grace is a gift you give to another person. It's a gift. And we all have been offered the grace of God. It's a gift we don't deserve. It's like there are two words that are often thought of in a way kind of fitting together. It's mercy and grace. Mercy and grace. So what is mercy? Mercy, if you receive mercy, you are not given the punishment or the negative that you actually deserve. Now, that means when we are offered salvation by God, meaning to receive the gift of salvation, which is a gift of grace, we don't deserve it, and then the mercy part is not getting the negative, the condemnation that we do deserve. Do you see the flip side of that coin, grace and mercy?
2: Yes, ma'am.
1: So, now this is true for every one of us. All Christians, I'll say it that way, all Christians have been offered the grace of God, which is His gift of salvation. We don't deserve that. And the Bible uses over and over that word grace. And likewise, not only from God does He give us what we don't deserve, but likewise, you and I have the opportunity to give grace to others, giving what they do not deserve. And yet, we, if we're going to be Christ-like, we will at times give people grace that they don't deserve because we are, as authentic Christians, He literally has given us what we don't deserve in terms of salvation. It could be many other things that we don't deserve, but the point is we are recipients of God's grace. The grace of Christ, giving, He died for our sins. He didn't deserve, He Himself didn't deserve to die in our place, but that's what He did for us as a gift of grace from the Lord Jesus Christ. But also, we will have times where we need to give grace to others, giving what they don't deserve. And we need to be able to receive the gift of grace from God as well as at times from others. But it's something we don't deserve. But mercy is, again, not getting what we do deserve. At times, we could deserve condemnation. But that's not... In fact, a lot of people can live with condemnation when they are not being condemned. But they feel that way because of the guilt of the past. Does that make sense at all?
2: It does, yes. And I think perhaps merciless might have been a better word. Yes.
1: Yeah, go on.
2: Merciless in terms of I grew up just maybe perfectionism tied into being merciless. I expect perfection out of myself, but not really. I'm more than willing to cut myself slack, but I expect as soon as I anticipate perfection out of other people, or and then as soon as that expectation is unmet, then I am quick to whether it be write somebody off, or I would just say not extend mercy.
1: I'm going to ask you a question, and we can talk about it when we come back from this break, but who was very hard on you growing up? Does somebody come to mind?
2: I'd say probably me. Based on how my parents treated each other, there was a lot of just a fixation of I'm not going to be this particular way. And I think I was pitted in the middle of my parents' relationship growing up, being the youngest. And that's probably something that is certainly something I still haven't worked through, with a lot of anger there towards both of my parents.
1: Okay, because I think that this fixation is rooted in the pain of the past. We'll come back and talk about it.
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0: 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We want to give you biblical hope, practical help, and God's truth on the matter. So let's finish up this call with Andrew.
1: Andrew, I feel a tender affection toward you because somebody asked me, June, just out of the blue, at least I thought it was out of the blue, June, who was so hard on you? And I've never been asked, in fact, that's the only time I've ever been asked that question. And it's like you blame yourself over and over and over, and I wasn't aware that I was doing that. But the reality is there is true guilt, and then there is false guilt. True guilt is the fact, it's a fact of being at fault or committing an offense. And it's the result of any attitude or action that's contrary to the Word of God. In all candor, all have sinned and fallen short of the glory of God. That's what the Bible says. And as such, we are all guilty of choosing wrong. And that doesn't surprise God. This is in God's Word, and He's saying that we, as human beings, we've all chosen wrong. Now, the good news is there is a remedy. In fact, when we look at what Jesus did, He died on the cross for our sins. Knowing we have chosen wrong, we can't change the past. You can't change the past. I can't change the past. My dad was the one who he would blame me for. Usually, I was told by my siblings, Dad always blamed you for everything. And I knew I wasn't wrong on many things, but, you know, if you're blamed as you're growing up, it's hard to get away from that umbrella of blame. Does that make sense to you, what I'm saying?
2: It does. Yes, ma'am.
1: Okay. Well, and it didn't help. It doesn't help to just stay under blame when, if we have humbled our hearts and received Jesus as our personal Lord and Savior, the Bible says there is now no condemnation for those who are in Christ Jesus. Romans 8, verse 1. Do you know that scripture? There is no condemnation for those who are in Christ Jesus.
2: Yes, ma'am.
1: Okay. I want you to write that down, that scripture. You can print it off if you wish, but I want you to every day look at that scripture and say, thank you. Thank you, God, and thank you, Lord Jesus, that when you died on the cross for me, since I chose to come into a relationship with you and receive you as my Lord and Savior, then now there is no condemnation for me because I am in your family. the family of Christ Jesus. There is no condemnation for me because I am in the family of Christ Jesus. And now you have given me the ability to prioritize those that I need to prioritize, like my daughter. You would say, like my daughter. And I want to be putting things, it's like not living in the past, but saying, okay, the past is the past, but now God enable me to be the man you created me to be. It sounds like there's a new opportunity for you in terms of employment, and you've got to live for now, not being consumed with the pain of the past. Do you think that is correct in regard to you?
2: Yes, I do.
1: Okay.
2: And coupled with getting involved in community in a genuine way.
1: Good.
2: Yes.
1: So are you in a church right now, a church fellowship?
2: Yes, I am.
1: Are there some godly men who are in there that you know that you have any relationship with?
2: Yes. Just more recently having participated in a group for the last few months. So still in the beginning stages of it, but continuing on.
1: Andrew, that is very significant because it's so easy to even isolate or not open up, just stay consumed. In fact, there's false guilt. There's true guilt, and that we have to contend with and do what is right in God's sight, but He gives us the ability to do that. There's also false guilt. False guilt is when you blame yourself. It's self-condemning thoughts and feelings that you haven't lived up to your own expectation, or you blame yourself when you've actually committed no wrong, or you've done something wrong, you've confessed and you've turned from your sin, and yet you keep focusing back on what God has forgiven you for. Does that mm-hmm. make sense?
2: It does. Yes, okay. The latter, certainly.
1: Yeah. So the false guilt keeps us in bondage, and therefore we can be subject to, I'm going to say, three masters: shame or fear or anger. The point is, we're not living with His grace giving us what we don't deserve. But I'm going to pose something. You know that there is an accuser. And I'm not saying that this is what's going on, but God knows that we have an accuser, and that is the enemy of God, Satan. The Bible says he is the accuser of our brothers and sisters, who accuses them. Satan accuses them before God day and night. So at times, we could be under attack, being accused by the enemy of God, who wants you to feel condemned. And therefore, he loves to disseminate lies. He's a liar about us, and just bringing up the past over and over again, meaning, even after we've already confessed our sin, and he keeps reminding us of our failures, even when you've turned from wrong to do what is right. So just be aware that that is a reality presented in the Bible in Revelation 12, verse 10. It warns us that Satan is the accuser of Christians, who accuses us day and night. And therefore, when what we have to do is, you know, just look at where are we now. And you have been very helpful, very clear about specifics where you've chosen wrong. But the part of the solution is not being controlled by the pain of the past, the wrong choices of the past. And it is, it can be making a list and saying, all right, in fact, I'll just go on and mention this, Andrew, for you to make a list of the things that you have been condemning yourself for and things that you want to be responsible for. See, because the issue isn't just saying, well, I've been wrong and I just, you know, just focus on, okay, I won't look at that anymore. No, what we do is we look at where we've been wrong and is there something I need to do now to correct? It's a correction course. A lot of people know what it's like to be on the wrong side, going the wrong way on the one-way street. Can you identify with that?
2: Yes.
1: Well, I can too. Mm-hmm. Almost every person I know, when we've talked about it, yeah, most people who drive some vehicle know what it's like to be on the wrong way, going the wrong way on a one-way street. And so you turn, you make a choice. And so let me ask, would you like for us to talk more in the future? And let's try to, I'm thinking that there could be like a ball of yarn and there are knots in the yarn, and I think we could straighten out a lot of things that God wants you to be free of, because Jesus said the truth sets you free. So would you like for us to talk more a little bit later?
2: Yes, ma'am. I'd be glad to.
1: Okay. Well, good. I feel we can make some major headway, and we'll even talk about the perfectionism that you mentioned. But right now, I want you to be thanking God that you have humbled your heart. And literally, if you want to renew that relationship and just say, no matter what about the past, Jesus, I'm coming to you. Literally, I yield my will to you for now and for the future.
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2: For American Family News, I'm Robert Thorne. Iranian state media claimed today that the country's armed forces exchanged fire with the enemy on an island in the Strait of Hormuz. No other details were reported. There was no immediate comment from the U.S. The island is the largest Iranian island in the Persian Gulf, home to about 150,000 people. It houses a water desalination plant. Fox says a Chinese-owned oil tanker came under attack today near the Strait of Hormuz for the first time since the U.S.-Iran conflict began. A report from Chinese media stated that the unnamed vessel was marked China owner and crew. The ship's deck caught fire from the attack, and it remains unclear whether any of its crew were injured. As the blockade on the Strait of Hormuz continues, the Washington Post released a report on how long Iran can survive the blockade. Here's Fox's Jackie Heinrich.
3: We have not heard any update from the White House on this Washington Post report that is gaining some traction. It claims a confidential CIA analysis determined that Iran can survive the U.S. naval blockade for at least 3 to 4 months before facing more economic hardship. It also says that Iran retains about 75% of its mobile missile launchers and 70% of its missiles. The president said yesterday Iran's missiles were mostly decimated and they retained, by his estimate, less than 18 or 19%. The Washington Post report also claims that Iran was able to recover and reopen nearly all of its underground missile storage and manufacturing facilities.
2: Supreme Court Justice Clarence Thomas hit a milestone today, becoming the second longest serving justice in history. Thomas has become a towering figure in the conservative legal movement over the last decade as he helped secure landmark rulings on abortion, voting, and Second Amendment rights. The only justice with a longer tenure is liberal William O. Douglas. Thomas would overtake Douglas in 2028 if he remains on the court. The man accused in attacking Democrat Congresswoman Ilhan Omar with a liquid has now changed his plea to guilty. Here's Fox's Garrett Tenney.
4: Back in January, when Congresswoman Ilhan Omar was speaking at a town hall calling for then-DHS Secretary Kristi Noem to step down, when Kes Mirzak jumped up, rushed her, and sprayed her with a liquid from a syringe while shouting of Noem, "She's not resigning, you are splitting Minnesota apart." That liquid ended up being apple cider vinegar, but Kes Mirzak is now facing up to 8 years in prison for assaulting the congresswoman. With this plea deal, though, given that he doesn't have a criminal record, prosecutors are recommending he face a maximum of 14 months.
2: A report issued by a study group put together by the Vatican suggests that there is nothing sinful about homosexuality. More from AFN's Steve Jordahl.
5: Before he died, Pope Francis put together what might be called a listening session, looking for input from lay Catholics on issues that affect the Catholic Church. One of those meetings resulted in a report published this week that former LifeSite News CEO John Henry Wesson called a bombshell.
6: A report from the Vatican's General Secretary of the Synod suggests a reframing of homosexuality in the church.
5: Specifically, the report says there's nothing sinful about homosexuality.
6: Endorsing that, and I quote, "sin at its root does not consist in the same-sex couple relationship."
5: Rather, the report concludes, the sin is in, quote, "a lack of faith in a God who desires our fulfillment." Weston says the conclusion comes from a flawed source.
6: The 32-page document relies on the testimonies of the lived experience of two individuals with same-sex attraction.
5: Austin Ruse of the Center for Family and Human Rights says the whole idea of a listening tour on Catholic theology is fanciful from the start.
7: The idea is that there would be more, quote, lay voices in the running of the church.
5: And he says despite the fact that current Pope Leo has left-leaning politics, the report will have no effect on Catholic theology.
7: And now there's this report that has really no authority. The church teaches that same-sex relationships are objectively evil, and that's never going to change.
5: I'm Steve Jordahl.
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11: You know, we have this, some ideas that live pretty real within us. 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Jesus' church, the church of Jesus Christ in the earth, will not be deterred by opposition or difficulty. Jesus wasn't. His closest friends weren't.
10: 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Before we get to today's message, we want to tell you about a helpful book from Pastor Alan. 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That's 855-577-2255. We're so glad you're here to listen. Today's program will complete the message we began yesterday. Here's Pastor Alan with part two of What is Ahead? A conclusion, a beginning.
11: I was downtown Nashville this past week for an event. You know, I'm down there. Usually I'm hurrying, and I was down there and it wasn't dark yet. And I had to walk a couple of blocks. And every block I walked, there was a beautiful old church. Now they're surrounded by tall buildings and offices and a lot of glass. But these churches were beautiful. At the time they were built, they were the largest, most beautiful buildings in the area. And they were built, and the construction, the quality of construction, we couldn't duplicate today. Or we wouldn't be willing to. It was very clear that there was a time and place where the most elaborate, the largest buildings downtown in Nashville were churches. The Ryman Auditorium, some of you know, the mother church of country music. You know why it's called that? Because it began as a gospel tabernacle. The man that organized the construction of that had been a good sinner. And he got a good salvation. And he closed his bars. He had a big bar on the waterfront. He turned his bar into a place for the Christians to meet. And they outgrew it. So he went to work to build a bigger tabernacle downtown. They named it after Captain Ryman when he died. We've lost that imagination. We've got to recognize what's happening around us. We're like the frog in the kettle. You can sit in a church all day long or a building where the sign says church. It doesn't make you a Christian. It's like, you know, I may watch a little bit of the golf tournament this afternoon. It will not make me a golfer. And you understand that. We're going to have more discernment. Jesus told us the purification of the church won't take place until the very end of the age. Don't wait. You don't want to be one of those with weeping and gnashing of teeth. Live the truth that you know. There are things we don't know. There are things that aren't clear to us. There are things we don't understand. There are things we have questions about, all of us. Live the truth you know. Stop being sloppy. Do the simple things you know. Serve. Live generously. Don't tolerate immorality. Don't tolerate it at your kitchen table. Don't encourage it at your holiday table. Don't cheat. don't lie. It's not complicated, folks. We're sloppy. Well, it's the way business is done, not yours. Not mine. I'm weary with Christian schools that teach ungodly principles. It makes no sense to me. There's a third passage, Revelation 22. This one is I wouldn't expect this in my Bible. You ever read your Bible and go, I didn't expect that? Well, this is one of those passages. John's getting a tour of the end of the age. He's being given this vision and this awareness. And he said to me, don't seal up the words of the prophecy of this book because the time is near. Let him who does wrong continue to do wrong. Let him who is vile continue to be vile. And let him who does right continue to do right. And let him who is holy continue to be holy. Behold, I'm coming soon. My reward is with me. And I'll give to everyone according to what he has done. I'm the Alpha and the Omega, the first and the last, the beginning and the end. If I understand it, it doesn't feel particularly complex to me. There's no word structure or verbs that are... What I understand it to be saying is God is asking us to fully to commit. Make a commitment to either being filthy or righteous, but choose. Don't try to do both. It won't work. I think the one segment of our culture that's under the greatest stress at the moment is the middle. The fence sitters, if we use church language. I believe the Spirit of God is electrifying the fence. And that doesn't mean you're going to necessarily jump into righteousness. You have to choose. It seems to me it's startling counsel. It probably shouldn't surprise us. Early in the book of Revelation, Jesus said to a church, he said to a church at the beginning of the book, you're lukewarm. You disgust me, Living Bible. I'm going to spit you out of my mouth. Well, I mean, I'd say, well, look, it's better than being cold. I think we have tolerated a lot of lukewarm. We've winked at a lot of ungodliness. You know, boys will be boys, and that's just how business gets done, and they're sowing their wild oats. Folks, we got to have a different attitude, not angry. We've got to have a desire to honor the Lord. Immediately before the return of the Lord, the wicked will become more wicked, and the righteous will become more righteous. What's the trajectory in your heart? You see, in the Christian life, I'm of the opinion that we are moving forward. We don't stand still. We don't achieve completion and wait. We don't get it all done and just camp. Spiritual health to me is pretty similar to physical health. Different seasons of your life, you have different attributes. Your body changes. But in every season, you have to give attention to what it means to be healthy. And if you have enough birthdays, you realize that there's consequences if you're sloppy with your attitudes when you're early. You know, when you're young, you're just bulletproof. You got metabolism like a furnace. Three good meals a day is three packages of Oreo double stuffs. And you can maintain. That doesn't work so well. You get to my age, into your 30s, you have to change your eating habits. You know, in the simplest way, I think we need to have the imagination that we live with new light every day, that we're growing in the Lord, that our perspective, as opposed to that notion that I've done all of my serious God business, there's nothing left for me to attend to. I think that is a very destructive attitude. Jesus gives us some words of comfort in Luke 21. We looked at them in the previous session. I won't dwell on them. He said, there'll be signs in the sun and the moon and the stars, and on the earth, distress of nations with perplexity. The sea and the waves roaring. I would say with some certainty there is perplexity amongst the nations. Men's hearts failing them for fear and the expectations of those things which are coming on the earth. For the powers of the heavens will be shaken. I understand Luke to be doing two things there. He's telling us about the signs in the heavens and on the earth, but he's also talking about the spiritual forces of evil in the heavens that are going to be shaken. There's going to be realignment. There's going to be great turmoil. They understand that throughout the Gospels, the demons and the unclean spirits were far more insightful than the disciples. In Mark chapter 1, Mark's Gospel, the first chapter, Jesus goes into the synagogue in Capernaum, and a demonized man, the demon cries out of the man, knowing who Jesus is. The disciples haven't figured it out yet. The high priest certainly doesn't know it. The demons do. James, in his book, he said, you believe there's a God, good for you. The demons believe that, and they shudder. So as we approach the end of the age, I assure you there's an awareness in the spiritual forces of darkness that we're approaching the end of the age. So they have an urgency. It's like the climactic conclusion, and they want to overwhelm goodness. That's why you'll see this intensification of darkness, and the light will be even more bright. Then they will see the Son of Man coming in a cloud with power. He's not coming back in a vulnerable way. He's coming with the greatest expression of power the human beings have ever known. That's why we're praying for the destiny of nations these days, to change the spiritual forces over them. Now, when these things begin to happen, look up and lift up your heads, because your redemption draws near. The word used is when they begin to happen. How are we to react? Are we depressed, discouraged, wring our hands? Well, I'm afraid I'm not going to get to go on vacation. Says, no, praise God, our redemption is drawing near. Here's the punchline. Our reaction is what tells us where our heart is invested. Are we immersed in this present age to the point that any disruption, any changes terrify us? Are we looking forward to the arrival of our King? And I know we're in church and the right answer is Jesus, but I mean, really? Are we invested our time, our attention, our heart, our focus? Jesus described it as birth pains. We'll read the verse in a moment. It's Matthew 24. I've been present for a lot of births, a lot of animals as a younger person, and in the hospital quite a bit through the years with families. And delivery is a pregnancy, and delivery is a very vulnerable time, an extraordinarily vulnerable time. But families go through it joyfully. I pray for pregnant families almost every weekend because they want the baby. And the question that's being put to us is, do we want the baby? Because if so, then you put up with the changes of pregnancy and the birth pains. Because without the changes of pregnancy and no birth pains, there's no baby. So if we're afraid of the changes, then we're not going to engage in it. We don't want to bring about the return of the King. We don't want the birth pains to start. We're kind of good. Can we just keep the momentum going? We'll just be quiet and sit in our churches and not talk about what's happening on the other side of the windows, because not everybody will like it and some people will be unhappy with you. So we go to work and we're covert Christians. We're undercover Christians. And we go to class and go to university and go to our schools. And we have a personal faith, but we don't let it out in public. Folks, if your faith is only personal, it is non-existent. It's an imagination.
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10: 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Now, let's get back to Pastor Allen to wrap up part two of his message called What is Ahead? A conclusion
13: a beginning.
11: Birth pains. What is the baby? Well, in Jesus' language, it's the birth of the kingdom of God on earth. And Jesus said the birth pains are coming. They're guaranteed. The question is, how will we respond? Well, in the same passage, Jesus makes it very clear the church has a job to complete. The church. Now, before that seems overwhelming because we look at the landscape of the church and we go, oh, what will we do? We can't agree. We can't agree amongst ourselves to park between the lines. When if you took a picture of our parking lot, you would say, there's no hope for the church. I mean, we get talked about the smallest discipline. You know, please don't bring your, it's not show your pet off at church day. Well, we don't like that. I like the animals. Never mind. Ephesians 1, this is the reason there's hope. Ephesians 1, God placed all things under Jesus' feet and appointed him, Jesus, to be the head over everything for the church. Please never forget this. Jesus is the head of the church. That's why we can fulfill our assignment. In our strength, left to ourselves, we're going to fail every time. Jesus is the head of the church. I'm constantly surprised at the church in a good way. Unbelievable. Your expressions of kindness and love and generosity and your willingness to serve. Only Jesus could do that to a human life. Because by definition, left to ourselves, we're selfish and greedy and all the stuff. But Christ in us. Look, don't be concerned about the darkness. Jesus is the head of the church. Remember what he said to John? I'm the living one. I was alive and I was dead. I'm alive forevermore. And I have the keys of death and hell. We don't have to be frightened. We have the leadership of the Holy Spirit and the complete provision of our Lord and his redemptive work. We are in a very good spot. Matthew 24. My last passage, nation will rise against nation, kingdom against kingdom. The Greek is ethnos, ethnic conflict in the earth, in our nation. There will be famines and earthquakes in various places, and all these are the beginning of birth pains. The beginning of birth pains. Then you'll be handed over to be persecuted and put to death, and you'll be hated by all nations because of me. Everybody's not going to like you. If you are turning down the truth that you know, trying to get broader acceptance and more clicks or more likes,

be healthier. We live in this time where if you present a truth and somebody doesn't like it, they try to affix a label to you. And we don't want to be labeled. We don't like all that comes with that. So we're quiet. We don't want to say anything. They're going to think I'm judgy, and then they're going to call me something. Sexist or racist or xenophobic or something. Or all the above. And we've been quiet for too long. The beginning of birth pains, you're going to be handed over and persecuted and put to death, and you'll be hated by all nations because of me. See, if you think you're not going to have to deal with that, that you're going to get airlifted out of here so you don't even like to read this passage, you got no shot of being prepared. I mean, if you're leaving, I'm going with you. But I'm going to prepare. At that time, when all of this is happening, many will turn away from the faith and betray and hate each other, and many false prophets will appear and deceive many people. That's that field we talked about. False prophets, people you expect to tell the truth. That's not just pulpiteers. That's places where you expect the truth to be told, like the CDC or the FBI. And we find ourselves in a place where the truth doesn't come from those places in the way we would have liked it to. It's unsettling. It's disorienting. I mean, you can throw the pulpits in there for sure, but because of the increase of the wickedness, lawlessness, literally. Lawlessness has exploded in our nation, not in the nations of the world. We are teetering on the brink of almost total societal chaos. We are, if you're not aware of that. Because of our propensity to lawlessness, major American cities have refused now for a long time, decades, to adhere to federal law while they demand federal dollars. You understand that's illegitimate. You and I don't have that privilege. We can't say, well, we choose not to believe in the IRS. But we do believe in Social Security. You laugh because you understand it's patently absurd. But we have major American cities doing that. Major American cities not cooperating with federal law enforcement in trying to remove violent criminals who are living illegally in our nation. We have lived with lawlessness so long that we hear fraud and we think, well, it's kind of misplaced something. No, fraud is stealing. And when billions and billions of dollars are being stolen, thousands and thousands of people know it. Lawlessness. It is rampant amongst us to the point that we're offended when we have a national election that we think only citizens should vote. And we don't want to talk about it in polite places because now you're being political. That's not political. It's about truth. It's biblical. It's lawlessness. Jesus said the increase of lawlessness would cause the love of most to grow cold. But he who stands firm to the end will be saved. And here's the penultimate sign. This is the sign of the end of the age, this gospel of the kingdom will be preached in the whole world as a testimony to all nations. And then the end will come. We've got the tools and the opportunity to preach the gospel like no generation in human history. I don't know if it's us or not, but I'm going to take the tools we've got and the energy we have and the opportunity God gives us. I had a conversation one morning last week with church leaders. I was on my phone. I was texting church leaders in Armenia that were working with Iranian pastors and getting messages back. And I sent a note to Belarus to talk about what was happening with the Ukrainian pastors we were working with. And a minute my phone dings and I get a video message real time from Belarus on my phone in Murfreesboro. Folks, we live in a new world. Endurance is demanded for our salvation. How do you maintain your salvation? Not sitting in church, by enduring. If you're in the midst of enduring, and some of us are, then I would submit to you that you're in training for what's ahead. The way you gain physical strength is by exercising to the point of fatigue. If you don't exercise until you're fatigued, you don't gain strength. And so if you're being asked to stand in a place spiritual and you say, but I'm tired, God is enabling you to gain strength. I said, but I don't want to be strong. That was like me. I didn't want to mature. I'd be happy if my dad put gas in my car today. Hold your breath.

0: You know, we have this, some ideas that live pretty real within us. You know, that when times get easier, when things get more stable, when things settle down, when politicians change or parties change, whatever it is, when times get easier, then we'll preach the gospel. Now, are you listening? It's going to get harder. It's going to intensify. It's going to take courageous believers to see the age through. Jesus' church, the church of Jesus Christ in the earth, will not be deterred by opposition or difficulty. Jesus wasn't. His closest friends weren't. After they saw him raised from the dead, difficulty and opposition and resistance did not deter them. We're the 21st century edition, folks. I believe we're approaching the end of the age. We'll talk about some of the specifics. I put a teaser in your notes just so you know I hadn't forgotten. There's some events, but I'm not trying to build the chart for you. I'm trying to build an attitude in your heart. Let's give the Lord our best. Amen. Let's choose to honor him. Let's make Murfreesboro a difficult place to be and go to hell. Amen. It's possible. We don't want it to be easy. I can't tell you how many people tell me they've got an Easter mug for 10 years in a row. I'm like, well, have you been to church yet? It's time. I figure if they're telling me, they're a lot closer. Stay after it. I brought you a prayer. I took it from Ephesians. It felt appropriate for this invitation. I changed the pronouns, but I left the reference. You can check me if the pronoun change offends you. Just read it from Ephesians 1. Stand with me, if you will. Jesus is coming back. I want to be busy for him. We don't work our way into heaven nonsense. But you can work your way out of the kingdom. You can work your way out of your rewards. I don't want you to live in fear of your salvation. But I do want you to know you can lose your rewards. Please don't do that. Let's read it together. We keep asking that the God of our Lord Jesus Christ, the glorious Father, may give us the spirit of wisdom and revelation so that we may know him better. I pray also that the eyes of our heart may be enlightened in order that we may know the hope to which he has called us, the riches and his incomparably great power for us who believe. That power is like the working of his mighty strength, which he exerted in Christ. Far above all rule and authority, power and dominion, and every title that can be given, not only in the present age, but also in the one to come. Amen.
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3: This is the Phyllis Schlafly Report from Phyllis Schlafly Eagles. 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
4: On this National Day of Prayer, it is instructive to recall the words of the famous Frenchman Alexis de Tocqueville, who traveled extensively in the United States in the 1830s and wrote a two-volume book called Democracy in America that immediately became a classic. De Tocqueville pointed out the essential importance of religion in the founding of America. Based on his firsthand observations, he wrote, "In America, religion leads to wisdom. The observance of divine laws guides man to freedom. The whole destiny of America is encapsulated in the first Puritan to land upon its shores." De Tocqueville credited God's divine intervention alone for the successful emigration of the British to America on such a dangerous voyage. He said, "The founding of New England was a novel spectacle, and everything attending it was unusual and original. It was the germ of a great nation which God placed on a predestined shore." De Tocqueville described how America's early settlers came not only to practice Christianity, but to form a civil society based on biblical principles. He noted the intentional partnership between Christianity and government by the early Americans who wrote our laws. De Tocqueville said that the early Americans had the idea of using biblical texts in writing their laws. "The overriding concern of these legislators," he said, "is the preservation of moral order and good practices in their society." Alexis de Tocqueville paid tribute to what he called divine wisdom bestowed on the early settlers, saying, "It was at the very same time that these same principles, unknown or neglected by European nations, were being proclaimed in the New World to become the future symbol of a great nation." In other words, de Tocqueville believed that America became great and prospered because of the unique way that early Americans combined Christianity with the creation of the new government they established.
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6: This is the Alternative Broadcast, featuring the timeless biblical teachings from the archives of Dr. Tony Evans. Life without God eventually proves empty and meaningless. Regardless of our income, accomplishments, possessions, everything. Well, today, Dr. Evans takes us to the book of Ecclesiastes for a look at how divine perspective can move us from momentary satisfaction to a more fulfilling present and an eternal future. Let's join him.
5: All of us knows what it is to look forward to something, to be excited about it, to think about it, for it to keep us up all night. And then when it's over, to wonder, what was that all about? In other words, the excitement dissipates almost as quickly as it comes. We're in chapter 7. He says, "I've discovered all this," says the preacher, verse 27, adding one thing to another to find an explanation. I'm trying to make sense of life, which I am still seeking, but I have not found. Now, he's the wisest man that ever lived, and all of his searching, all of his Google search, would not give him the answers to life's questions. In other words, what he's saying again is that the answer to life cannot be discovered in life. "I have found one man among a thousand, but I have not found a woman among all these. Behold, I have found only this, that God made man upright, but they have sought out many devices." In other words, men wander from God. He comes to chapter 8. Who is the wise man, and who knows an interpretation of a matter? A man's wisdom illumines him and causes his stern face to beam. In other words, if you make good choices, you feel good about it. "I say, keep the command of the king because of the oath before God," because of the oath before God. In other words, to obey legitimate authority, the command of the king, the government. He says, "Keep the command of the king," that is, obey legitimate authority. "Do not be in a hurry to leave him. Do not join in an evil matter, for he will do whatever he pleases." Because of the power of the government, the king, he says, be careful how you relate to him because of the power that they possess. "Since the word of the king is authoritative, who will say to him, 'What are you doing?' He who keeps a royal command experiences no trouble, that is, a governmental rule or regulation. For a wise heart knows the proper time and procedure. All of us knows that timing matters. That when you do something is almost sometimes as important as what you do. Because you can do a good thing at the wrong time. So one of the things we must learn to do is to ask the Lord, Lord, is this wise for me to do this now? Even if you know it's the right thing to do. Verse 8, no man has authority to restrain the wind with the wind or authority over the day of death. And there is no discharge in the time of war, and evil will not deliver those who practice it. He says, death is as inevitable as the wind, okay? And nobody can restrain the wind, and nobody can stop ultimately death. So there is a reality that we have to contend with. We don't like it. When you get sick, when you give an ache and a pain, or you're waiting for a diagnosis to come back, you and I are reminded that like the wind under the sun, men die. All this I have seen and applied my mind to every deed that has been done under the sun. Here's our phrase. Wherein a man has exercised authority over another man to his hurt. He says, I have observed under the sun all manner of injustice where people hurt people. Every day you look at the newspaper, every day you're reading something, just where men have no conscience at all about the value of life. So then I have seen the wicked buried, those who used to go in and out from the holy place, and they are soon forgotten in the city where they did thus. This too is fertility. That is, after death, then you just become a name. Because the sentence against an evil deed is not executed quickly, therefore the heart of sons of men among them are given to fully do evil. That's an interesting concept. Because people don't see anything happening to them now, they think nothing's going to happen. But the point is, he was saying that evil that goes unaddressed, people think that they're getting away with it. Because there is no sense under the sun, there's no sense of eternal judgment. One day, the books are going to be open, and all of us will stand, Christians will stand before the judgment seat of Christ, non-Christians will stand before the white throne judgment, two different judgments. The judgment seat of Christ will determine the reward of Christians for their service to the Lord. The white throne judgment will determine the degree of judgment on non-believers. So those are two different judgments for two different groups. And so there is a record. There is a record, a detailed record of our actions, good, bad, and ugly. Now, that can make you feel real bad and real scared, you know, because there is a record. And that record, that book will be open. So what he is saying is don't think because there's delay in judgment that there will be no judgment because of the end, verse 11, because the sentence against an evil deed is not executed quickly. Although a sinner does evil, verse 12, 100 times and may lengthen his life, still I know that it will be well for those who fear God, who fear him openly. Now, he does one of these punctuation marks in the history again. He says, okay, a sinner does evil 100 times, looked like he's getting away with it. But he says, you keep fearing God and you keep fearing God openly. In other words, don't be ashamed of your fearing God and taking God seriously. Okay, because how things look is not equal to how things are or where things will wind up. So you cannot have a short-term view of life. I love Psalm 73 when the psalmist says he saw the evil people prospering and he saw the righteous not prospering. And he said, it's not fair. Well, this is Psalm 73 is a struggle of a man seeing evil proliferate and good not going anywhere. And he says, like we all say when we see that, it's not fair. It's not fair. But he comes toward the end of the chapter. He said in his depression, he went into the house of the Lord. And he said, when he went to the house of the Lord, he says, and I saw their end. God gave him a picture of where things were going to wind up as opposed to where things are. So don't get all shook up that things happen unfairly right now. It ain't over till it's over. But it will not be well, verse 13, for the evil man, and he will not lengthen his days like a shadow because he does not fear God. Ultimately, there will be a price paid. So you got to believe that because you often don't see it. There is futility which is done on the earth. That is, there are righteous men to whom it happens according to the deeds of the wicked. On the other hand, there are evil men to whom it happens according to the deeds of the righteous. I say this too is futility. Or to say it another way, it ain't right. He says, I observe that a good man has bad things happening to him and a bad man has good things happening to him. And he says, I observe this. And if we're going to be totally truthful under the sun, we all observe this. We all observe bad happening to good and good happening to bad. And he says that that's what you see under the sun. So if under the sun is the only perspective that you have, then you're going to be frustrated. You're going to be miserable because you see all this stuff happening just like Solomon saw it. But that's why he keeps punctuating this. He's going to come to chapter 12. He's going to wrap all this stuff up for us. So you'll see him wrap up everything in chapter 12. But right now he's observing and he's telling you what he sees and the frustration it's causing him. Verse 15, so I commanded pleasure, for there is nothing good for a man under the sun except to eat and drink and to be merry. And this will stand by him in his toils throughout the days of his life, which God has given him under the sun. So he said, look, all this unfairness going on, so let me just, you know, eat, drink, and be merry. You know, let me just party. Let me just, because I mean, it won't matter anyway because life is so unfair. He's observing, and he's giving us his struggle, his frustrations, even though he will punctuate it with a God view.
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5: He comes to chapter 9. For I have taken all this into my heart and explain it that righteous men, wise men, and their deeds are in the hand of God. Man does not know whether it will be love or hatred. Anything awaits him. So life under the sun is unpredictable because we don't know what's going to happen. We don't know what tomorrow is going to be like. There is uncertainty. There's uncertainty on your health. You know, you get nervous whether tomorrow is going to be as good a day as today was, or whether tomorrow is going to be, you know, worse than today. There's uncertainty under the sun. And it is the same for all because we don't have all the information. We have the information our five senses partake of, but we don't have all the information. This is an evil verse 3, and all that is done under the sun, that there is one fate for all men. Furthermore, the hearts of the sons of men are full of evil, and insanity is in their hearts throughout their lives. Afterwards, they go to the dead. That is talking about their physical life, because he's talking about life under the sun. He says, so that death, whether you're good or bad, is going to be inevitable for all people, and that's where everybody's going to wind up. If all you see in life is this life, then you're going to do all you can to make this life all of life, whether good or evil, because you're going to do all you can because this is all there is. See? Then you're going to do what you do to get all out of this you can get. But if you believe, as we all should now, that there is a life to come, then that affects your perspective for living life under the sun. For whoever is joined with all the living, there is hope. Surely a live dog is better than a dead lion. I love that expression. Even though death is inevitable, life is better. Even with the struggles, even with the difficulties, you're alive, so that's still better than being a great dead person. You know, we say about people who've passed on, we'll never forget them. You give a couple of months or years. Who you talking about? I mean, they, you know, you will be forgotten. You will be forgotten because life moves on and there are more generations. And there may be a picture or something, and that was your great-great-great-grandfather. Okay, but what does that do? So life under the sun without the intrusion of God is ultimate emptiness or vanity. Indeed, verse 6, their love, their hate, and their zeal have already perished, and they will no longer have a share in all that is done under the sun on earth. Go then, eat your bread in happiness and drink your wine with cheerful heart, for God has already approved your works. Whatever life you have, live it to the max, because whatever life you have is a gift from God. Life is a gift from God. That's why we believe in life, because it is a gift. The only life that that baby has is the life you give it. If you take that life away, it has no other life to live. So live it, maximize it. Don't apologize for the legitimate things in it, and live life, but not independently of God. That's what chapter 12 is all about. Let your clothes be white all the time, and let not oil be lacking on your head. In other words, dress nice and put on cologne or perfume. Oh, he's saying, maximize what God has given you. Just make sure you remember God gave it. This is in the New Testament, 1 Timothy chapter 6. He tells those of you who've gotten some wealth in this world, he says, enjoy it, but don't forget God. So it's okay to enjoy whatever God gives you. That is, if you've gotten it legitimately, it's okay to enjoy it as long as you're giving thanks to God for it. So the question is, can I thank God for this legitimately? Okay? So you're not called to live miserably when you don't have to. Why? Because under the sun, there's going to be enough misery to find you anyway. Under the sun, the way the world works, you won't have to chase misery. It knows where you live. Misery knows, sickness knows where you live. Death knows where you live. Difficulty knows where you live. Bad economic circumstances know where you live. Downturns in the economy know where you live. It all knows where you live. So if it hasn't knocked on your door yet, praise God for that and maximize with God, under the sun, what he has given you. Because tomorrow could be a different day. Because that's how life is under the sun. He says, we'll go down to verse 9. Enjoy life with the woman whom you love all the days of your fleeting life, which he has given you under the sun, for this is your reward in life and is your toil in which you have labored under the sun. He tells you to enjoy marriage, to enjoy marriage. Unfortunately, very few couples enjoy marriage. Most of them endure marriage. Most who stay married endure marriage. Okay? 50% of all couples get divorced, right? The other 50%, a large part of the other 50% stay together because of money and children. That's why the divorce rate skyrockets when the last child goes off to college, because the binding fact of children is no longer there. Then the other reason is finances sometimes because of obligations. But to think of marriage as fun, which is how he describes it here, for all the days of your life, is not the normal way people think about it. And unfortunately, a lot of negative influences have influenced us this way, the media and our relationships. And what I'm saying is he wants the first two words of the key. He says, enjoy life. Whatever is legitimate fun, that's fun for you, that's okay. Because there's enough misery under the sun. He just doesn't want you to enjoy it independently of God. In fact, let me close, turn to 1 Timothy 6. To show you that this is not just an Old Testament concept, but a New Testament one. 1 Timothy 6:17. Instruct those who are rich in this present world not to be conceited or to fix their hope on the uncertainty of riches, but on God, who richly supplies us with all things to enjoy. Okay? If God gave it, you don't have to apologize for it. You can enjoy it. Okay? But he doesn't want you to fix your hope on it. He doesn't want you to treat it like it's a god, like it's an idol. Your money can't be your god. Your power can't be your god. Your prestige can't be your god. Your notoriety can't be your god. Only God can be your god. But if God has given you something to enjoy, it's not wrong to enjoy it, nor should you let people make you feel guilty that you are enjoying it. Not if you got it legitimately and you're enjoying it properly, then you don't need to be given false guilt that you are enjoying it. If your hope is fixed on God, that means you're doing it within the priorities that God has established. So you enjoy life, but don't live life under the sun as though God does not exist. Because one day you're going to see him face to face.
6: 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You'll find the details right on the homepage. Again, that's TonyEvans.org. Have you ever noticed how quickly something new can lose its appeal? Tomorrow, Dr. Evans explains why that's more than just a passing feeling. It's a reflection of life lived without God. I hope you'll join us for that as we uncover the vital connection between God and a life of lasting purpose. Now, one final note, today is the National Day of Prayer, a time set aside to seek God's hand on our country. Dr. Tony Evans invites you to take part in that purpose right now. Join him as he leads us in prayer for our nation.
5: Dear Lord, I come to you on behalf of a nation in need of heaven to intervene on earth. There are all kinds of challenges we face as a community. There are challenges with regard to unity. racially, culturally, class-wise. There are international challenges, Lord, wars, rumors of wars. There's family challenges, Lord, of identity and breakdown. And then personal challenges of people who need direction, guidance, clarity, deliverance. We say we are one nation under God. But Lord, we need that to be more than a statement, but a reality that we're willing to place this nation underneath your rule. Would you raise up the leaders needed to guide our nation? Spiritual leaders, political leaders, community leaders, social leaders, parental leaders who will move the nation and the national discourse back to heaven so that thy kingdom come, thy will be done on earth as it is in heaven. Lord, would you create the scenarios necessary to bring our consciousness back to the God of the Bible and, of course, to the good news of Jesus Christ. May you show each of us our responsibility to be ambassadors on behalf of this nation before God, because you said in Isaiah 40, the nations are in your hand. So we place America in the hands of God, and we ask that the God who is over the nations will bring America to God so that we experience God in a revival, so that men are saved, women are saved, and a nation is healed. In Jesus' name, amen.

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3: For American Family News, I'm Robert Thornton. A man was sentenced to life in prison today without the possibility of parole after pleading guilty to killing one person and injuring a dozen others in a 2025 anti-Semitic terrorist attack in Boulder, Colorado, on peaceful demonstrators advocating for the release of Israeli hostages held by Hamas. Authorities said Mohammed Soleiman threw two Molotov cocktails at demonstrators at a pedestrian mall in downtown Boulder. Secretary of State Marco Rubio discussed efforts to achieve a durable peace in the Middle East in talks at the Vatican today, aimed at easing tensions following an exchange of criticisms between President Donald Trump and Pope Leo XIV. Cardinal Timothy Dolan, Archbishop Emeritus of New York, made these comments on Fox today.
4: It's not rare. A lot of people are saying, "Oh, I guess he was dispatched because there's a bit of a ruffle in the relations between the Holy See and the American government." But I think that there's no denying the fact that this was especially pressing insofar as what I would consider the very unfortunate remarks of President Trump. The friendship between the Holy See and the American government has been strong and vibrant, and they both know they need each other.
3: Rubio met with Leo and then Vatican Secretary of State Cardinal Pietro Parolin in a visit that lasted 2.5 hours. Brazil's president met with President Trump today amid growing tensions in the Western Hemisphere, as Fox's Jared Halpern.
5: President Trump says Brazilian President Luiz Inácio Lula da Silva is very dynamic following an hours-long working lunch here at the White House. In a social media post, President Trump says the two leaders discuss trade and tariffs, and representatives from each government will get together to discuss key elements over the coming months. Unlike visits with most foreign leaders, no portion of Lula's visit was open to reporters. The Brazilian leader has emerged as a frequent critic of President Trump over tariffs and the embargo blocking fuel shipments to Cuba. At the White House, Jared Halpern, Fox News.
3: The State Department will begin revoking U.S. passports of thousands of parents who owe a significant amount of unpaid child support. The department told the Associated Press today that the revocations would begin tomorrow and will be focused on those who owe $100,000 or more. That would apply to about 2,700 American passport holders, according to figures by the Department of Health and Human Services. An Indiana pro-family activist says it is unprecedented that half a dozen incumbent Republican state senators who oppose President Trump on redistricting have been primaried out of office by a wide margin. More from AFN's Chad Groney.
6: In Indiana, it was all about Donald Trump's revenge, as 6 of 7 state Senate challengers endorsed by Trump defeated their GOP incumbents. All 6 of the defeated lawmakers had opposed the president's support of a congressional redistricting plan aimed at eliminating 2 Democrats. The results of 2 Senate races remain too close to call and could face recounts. Micah Clark is executive director of the American Family Association of Indiana.
7: Some of the vote margins to these challengers are astonishing. There's people who've been in there since 2008 who lost by 70 to 30, some 60 to 40. They were pretty strong margins of losses for these incumbents, a couple in leadership. Most of the Republicans that Trump endorsed won hugely. This is unprecedented to see this many incumbents lose.
6: Clark says future Senate leadership could determine if the other senators up for re-election in 2 years face primary challenges.
7: It's taking a lot of the blame for these maps not passing, and it's possible he could lose his leadership in November when they have what they call Organization Day after the election and they vote on leadership. So leadership remains the same. I would predict that you'll see more targeted senators in 2 years who vote against redistricting in an effort to replace them with others who would change leadership.
6: Clark says half of the Indiana Senate is reelected every 2 years.
3: On Wall Street, stocks were down today. The Dow lost 314, the S&P shed 28, and the Nasdaq dropped 33. West Texas Intermediate crude was around $95 a barrel after being lower in the day. That's all our time for this hour's news. Find more news online at afn.net.
8: Let me give you something you need to know. The first half of your life, women, you make an investment, the dividends of which you will reap the second half. It flips over. 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That's God's design.
9: 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Still, what if she has the energy to manage her home, care for her kids, and take an outside job? Can a woman work outside the home and please God? What if her outside work is ministry-oriented, maybe serving her local church? Today on Grace to You, John MacArthur will give you principles for discovering God's design for a successful woman. 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
8: To depreciate the role of a homemaker is pretty foolish. The breadth of the role of homemaker is amazing. To be able to be an economist, a steward of funds and resources, to be able to analyze all the products available, to be strong enough and well-planned enough to make the right moves at the right time to acquire the right things, to be fully a wife to your husband and a tender and loving mother to all of your children, to apportion all the responsibilities to everybody who was a part of the labor force, that takes some woman. People say, well, you know, women have administrative skills. Why should they get locked up in a house? They don't understand. It can be the fullest and most wonderful expression of womanhood. Verse 16 takes us even further into the enterprising woman. She considers a field and buys it. From her earnings, she plants a vineyard. There's a field, perhaps adjacent to the property that the family owns. She feels it's at a right price and would be beneficial to the family. She buys it. There's a certain amount of independence in that. It doesn't say her husband bought it, she bought it. She made the decision that it was wise. She pursued that option. You say, well, now wait a minute, she bought it, and she also from her earnings bought it and planted a vineyard in it. That's right. Well, where did she get the money? Did she have a job on the side? Look at verse 24. She makes linen garments and sells them and supplies belts or girdles, cloth cummerbunds that were used to wrap up the robes worn by folks in those days, and she sold them to the tradesmen. The word tradesmen literally is Canaanites, i.e. the Phoenicians, the sailors of the ancient world who carried the goods all around. She had a little cottage industry going. She made things with her hands, made a little money. She never let that extra money get into the operational cash flow. She kept it set apart, and when she saw a judicious moment to purchase a field to the benefit of the family, she purchased it, planted the vineyard. She did that on her own. Wise steward, careful money manager, good analyst. This is some woman. Some woman. She makes wise investments to assist her husband. She labors in the home to help. She takes the money that she has earned on her own making those things and invests that in a long-term investment for the benefit of her family and her children and her grandchildren. She buys land and plants a vineyard. Wise woman. Verse 17 says, she girds herself with strength and makes her arms strong. The first statement, she girds herself with strength, expresses the energy or the force of this woman of force. It could be translated, strength is wrapped around her. She's a strong woman, strongly disciplined, strong in terms of commitment to the family, strong in love to her husband. I mean, she's a strong woman. And then even her arms are strong, not because she goes to the gym. Her arms are strong because of the effort exerted in the daily tasks. Her strength is a result of effort. Her strength is a result of becoming a blessing to her family. Totally selfless. This is what comes pouring through this passage. Her humility, her selflessness, her love, the joy and delight of everything she does because she's lost in the love of her household. In verse 18 says, she senses that her gain is good. In other words, when she gets the field and she plants the vineyard and the family prospers, she senses that it's good. In other words, as the Septuagint says, she makes a good profit. She sees that it's good for the family. She sees that it's beneficial. It has welfare provision for them. It's for their well-being. And so that motivates her. She's motivated by benefiting others. This is the woman of God's design. She is not motivated by self-fulfillment, self-esteem, self-glory, self-adulation. She is totally motivated by seeing others benefited. That's the godly woman. Spurned on, not by ego, but by the fact that she sees what she does bringing good to others. So as a result, verse 18 says, her lamp does not go out at night. She is so fulfilled in the benefit that's coming to others that it spurs her to work harder and harder and harder. What a woman. What a woman. And verse 19 says, in those nights, perhaps when the lamp didn't go out, she stretches out her hands to the distaff and her hands grasp the spindle. Elements of spinning, the distaff and the spindle, turning the wool and the flax into thread, and then taking the thread and turning it into cloth, then taking the cloth and cutting it into pattern, then sewing it into garments to clothe the family. Spinning the wool, spinning the flax, making the scarlet, making the linen, making the purple garments, and all of it for someone else to be blessed and encouraged. Verse 21 follows then, skipping over verse 20 for a moment. She's not afraid of the snow for her household. Did you know it snows in Jerusalem? Maybe 3 out of 5 years? It snows there. And even when it doesn't snow in the winter, it can be very, very cold because it's so high. Read 2 Samuel 23 around verse 20. It talks about the snow. But she's planned for that. You know, they didn't have heaters in their homes. The way they heated a room was with a pan of hot coals. They would take that pan of hot coals and sit it on the floor. And then they would huddle together in the warmth of the blankets. But they needed not only warm blankets for sleep, but warm garments because it was cold sometimes during the day. Often that cold season could last a long time. But she had no fear for that. She wasn't afraid of the snow for her household. Look at this. For all her household are clothed with scarlet. Why doesn't it say they were clothed with wool? Well, we assume it was wool because that's the thing that would keep them warm. The scarlet is added to show you that this woman has a touch of class. Normally, the wool wouldn't need to be colored or dyed, but she dyed it. She dyed it deep red in color because that was the color of elegance, still is. Because it was beautiful. It was still dark, and dark clothes tend to keep the heat in better. But it was scarlet because there was something more beautiful, more dignified in the warmth and the beauty of that color. So she made them not just functional, but she made them lovely as well. And she planned far enough ahead so that she didn't worry at all when the cold came because everything was ready. Remarkable woman. Verse 22 adds something. She makes coverings for herself. Now, what that literally means is coverlets, pillows, mattresses, bedding. She made bedding. Now, remember, she has to make all this. She adorned all their beds with comfort and beauty, providing for them the comfort that they would enjoy. And again, behind the scene is this love, this devotion, this unselfishness, this humility that is at the heart of the excellent wife. You say, yeah, but I mean, this woman is up all night. This woman is taking trips all over the place to get stuff. She is working her head off, planting a vineyard. I mean, I'll bet she is a tacky looking gal. I mean, I'm sure she goes around in a terry cloth bathrobe with threads hanging everywhere and coils in her hair. I mean, this woman, I mean, it's, you know, you can see her husband coming home and saying, hey, you keep a nice house, but do you ever look seedy? I mean, can't you do something about it? Not this woman. She's appreciative of the beauty with which God has adorned her. She's appreciative of the love of her husband and wants to show him how much she cares and how much she wants to present herself to him in the beauty that God has given her. So, verse 22 says, her clothing are fine linen and purple. That's lovely. Not silk and gold and pearls and etc. Just linen, not particularly expensive, but the best, because she went to find the best flax and did the best weaving she could do. And purple, because the beauty of the color would enhance her own beauty. She takes care of herself. She adorns the beauty of her own creation. She avoids the extreme of ostentatious display and opts out for graceful simplicity. It's not overdone. She knows that a woman's true adornment, as Paul said in 1 Timothy and Peter in 1 Peter 3, a woman's true adornment is her purity, her chaste character, her virtue, her godliness, her inner beauty. She seeks to honor God, to honor her family, to honor her husband. And that does not preclude her own loveliness, for that brings delight and joy to everyone. So she manages it all. For her family, even for herself. And has enough time, verse 24 says, as we noted, to make some things to sell, to bring a little extra in, so that a field can be added to the estate, a vineyard planted, and the family enriched. What a woman. We skipped verse 20, so let's go back. And note the third thing about her generosity as a neighbor. Verse 20 says, she extends her hand to the poor, and she stretches out her hands to the needy. Of course, we would expect this, wouldn't we? This is an excellent woman. And as devoted and loving as she is toward her family, so loving is she toward those outside her family. She demonstrates not only a special devotion to her home, but compassion on all those who don't have the privilege of being in her home or a home like her home. The poor, the unfortunate. And verse 20 says, she extends her hand to the poor. We might assume that means she touches them. She's personally involved. She's intimately involved. No doubt making clothes for them and making sure they're warm and fed. But we might assume when it says she extends her hand to the poor that she's responding to those poor who come to her. The next phrase says she stretches out her hands to the needy, which implies that she reaches out to touch the ones who don't come near her. She has touched and she is touching. She'll not just touch those who come close, but she reaches out to those who stay away with the idea of feeding them and clothing them and enriching their life through her resources. She is very much the model and the example for Dorcas, who, it says in Acts 9:36, was abounding with deeds of kindness and charity, which she continually did. And you remember when she died, the widows stood beside Peter weeping and showing all the tunics and garments Dorcas used to make while she was with them. She made all these clothes for poor people and widows. And that's the godly, virtuous woman. She stretches her hands to the needy. Her generosity as a neighbor. She is engulfed in her family, but she's not myopic. That's not all she sees in the world. It's not overdone. It's not isolationism. She cares about others too. That brings us to the fourth description of her, her influence as a teacher, which comes starting in verse 25 and then in verse 26. And we start in verse 25 because teaching starts with character. Strength and dignity are her clothing. She is garmented by strength and dignity. And she smiles at the future. Strength has to do with spiritual character. Dignity has to do with class, quality. She is a woman of great character. Strong, dignified. She has a grace about her. She has a confidence about her. She has a spirituality about her that really is the foundation of her teaching. You see, you don't teach in a vacuum, not in a home. I mean, you may be a teacher in a school and show up and say anything you want, but you won't do that and be believed to people who live in a house unless you live what you teach, right? So that teaching starts with a platform of character in a home, or else you're teaching people to be hypocrites, and you sure don't want to give that lesson. When you demand your family to be what you're not, you're telling them it's really not very important that they learn this, it's only important that they try to teach it to somebody else and pass on the legacy of hypocrisy. No. The teacher in the home is the woman who has gained the right to be heard and believed, because strength and dignity are her clothing. It says, and she smiles at the future. She has no fear. She has no fear because she knows in whom she trusts. She's deeply spiritual. All things are in God's hands. She has prepared elegantly for everything. It will be well in the future for her because she's right with God. It will be well in the future for her because she's right with God. It'll be well in the future for her household because all things are in order. It will be well in the future for her children because

She opens her mouth in wisdom. She guides her family daily in wisdom. I believe the father is to be a teacher in the home. I believe he is the family priest, but I do not believe for one moment that that precludes the reality that it is the mother who day in and day out, hour in and hour out, is teaching wisdom to the children. Not formal classes, but instruction in the flow of life. She's the teacher. Men, we may give the formal lessons, but day in and day out, she's the teacher. And in what attitude does her teaching come? Verse 26. The wisdom of God comes out of her mouth, and the law of kindness is on her tongue. The Torah of Chesed, the Torah of loving kindness, is on her tongue. The attitude in which she teaches all of this is a dominant attitude of loving kindness. What a challenge. What does that mean? Gracious speech, kind speech, tender speech, pleasing speech, compassionate speech, ministering grace to the hearers, as Paul said, edifying, building up. That which comes out of her mouth is the wisdom of God in tender, compassionate, gracious, kind words. What a teacher. The greatest teacher, because the character of life makes her so believable, because the wisdom of God is true, and because the attitude is compassionate and gracious. No teacher like that. What a portrait. Believe me, women, this is a challenge of a lifetime. Fifthly, we note her blessedness as a mother, or her effectiveness as a mother. In verse 27, it sums up her leadership in the house by saying she looks well to the ways of her household. In other words, she exercises constant surveillance over it all. She manages the children well, all the resources well, all the household. She doesn't eat the bread of idleness. In other words, she is not eating the product of laziness. She's eating the product of effort. She worked hard at it. She has the real satisfaction that comes from a supreme effort. She surveys the household. She's got it all under control. She meets every need. And it implies that her children are in all of this, because verse 28 says her children rise up and what? Bless her. They reverence her. They honor her. They hold her in high esteem. Let me give you something you need to know. The first half of your life, women, you make an investment, the dividends of which you will reap the second half. It flips over. This woman would raise her children, and when her children were old enough to be on their own, they would spend the rest of their life blessing the woman who gave her life to them. That's God's design. The compensation then for old age is the exhilarating, blessed joy of the return of the investment of youth in children. As the children become older, they have their own children, and they seek to raise their children as they were raised. And therefore, their mother is constantly before their eyes. Her tender guidance, her wise counsel, her loving discipline, her holy example, her hard work, her unselfish giving, they never cease to fill the memories of her children, who try to pass them on to their children. And there's another dividend for her motherhood. Verse 28 says, her husband also, and he praises her. And he says, many daughters have done nobly, but you excel them all. There are many women of strength, women of force, women of character, but honey, you're the best. That's a woman's reward. That's a woman's reward. You invest it in your children and they'll return it. You invest it in your husband and he'll return it. But how can a woman be like this? It almost seems idyllic to be such a wife and such a homemaker and such a neighbor and such a teacher and such a mother. How can a woman be like this? That brings us to the last point, her excellence as a person. It all starts with the spiritual dimension.

0: Please notice verse 30. Charm is deceitful. Do you know what charm means in the Hebrew? Bodily form. That's deceitful. That's deceitful. Some women spend all their time on their bodily form. That is deceitful because that's not the real you. Beauty is of no real value. It's vain. It's useless. It's empty. Form, deceitful. You think you're getting something you're not. Beauty has no real value. You want to know something? Those are the two things our world looks for. No wonder their relationships are empty and filled with deceit. That's all they look for. Fools. Absolute fools. But here's the woman you want. A woman who fears the Lord, she shall be praised. Give her the product of her hands and let her works praise her in the gates. What woman is this? She loves God. She's a true worshiper. She fears the Lord. You have to live with that all your life. You live with a woman who fears God, loves God, and you are in the best environment. And by the way, she'll become more beautiful to you every passing year. This is the woman of character. Only God can produce her. Listen, this is the woman that God wants and that every man should desire and that every woman should desire to be. One who is true to her mate. One who manages well her home. One who compassionately cares for the needy. One who lives and teaches divine wisdom with kindness, compassion, and grace. One who fully fulfills the call of a mother so that her children bless her. And one who, though she seeks no praise, will receive it anyway because of the character of her life. I know we can't sell this woman to our society. I just pray we in the church can continue to focus on God's standard. It's a high standard, but it's God's standard. And my prayer is that every woman who names the name of Christ will seek to be this kind of woman by God's grace.
1: 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Now for the entire Grace to You staff, I'm Phil Johnson. 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
5: Today on In Grace, we're going to take you on an adventure. We're going all the way across the world to Saudi Arabia. What we're doing is looking for the route of the Exodus. And I really believe the best way to find the exact route in which body of water Israel crossed as they left Egypt is to find the terminus, the terminal ending point of the Exodus, which is Mount Sinai. We're looking for Mount Sinai today. We're actually going to climb an incredible mountain that I believe is probably the real Mount Sinai, which is in the Saudi Arabia desert. And so this is exciting. We're going to bring you a lot of information today as we're exploring this incredible place of Midian, where Moses was with his father-in-law, Jethro. We're going to talk about the split rock of Horeb. We're going to talk about the golden calf altar. We're going to actually climb this mountain. And it's scary because when we get to the top, it's a much later time of the day than we thought, and we had to climb down in the dark. This is a crazy, crazy adventure, but it's incredible, and I'm glad that you're coming along with us here on In Grace. And we're going to also mention that we have the video series Exodus Found available for you. It's a four-part series where we explore through Egypt, and we actually go diving in the Gulf of Aqaba looking for evidence of the Exodus, and then we're also taking you to Saudi Arabia, and you get to see all of the things that you're hearing today. If you'd like to get that video series, Exodus Found, The Search for the Real Mount Sinai, I would suggest that you need to contact us right now. 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Box 9, Lake Zurich, Illinois, 60047. That's In Grace, P.O. 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Let me also mention that In Grace is inviting you on an adventure of a lifetime. We're going to be going in a few weeks to Alaska, and you're invited on the In Grace Answers in Genesis Alaska Creation Cruise. This is going to be absolutely epic as we get to see the incredible, beautiful creation by day, and then join together with hundreds of believers within Grace and Answers in Genesis and worship the Creator by night. To get more information about this Alaska Creation Cruise and to see if we have any availability left, you can call Inspiration Travel. 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
5: The story of Exodus is huge. Millions of people freed by mega miracles. And then the granddaddy of all miracles, the Red Sea parts, and Israel is saved, born as a nation. Then God leads them to a series of encampments, bringing them closer and closer to the Promised Land. Before the Promised Land, God wants to bring them to a special place, His mountain in the desert. There, they'll receive the law and set up the tabernacle. Today, we're going to search for and hopefully ascend what is possibly the real Mount Sinai. Before that, we're going to explore a massive split rock, the possible location of another great miracle. With our guide, Andrew Jones, we will start today in the town where Jethro lived and find more evidence that this land in modern Saudi Arabia is, in fact, ancient Midian.
6: So this is Islamic tradition again in this area. They call it the Tombs of Jethro. So Jethro and his family. What's interesting, though, is that you have Josephus, the Jewish historian, talking about the Midianites living in caves.
5: Oh.
6: And so this hillside, which overlooks the oasis, is dotted with caves. It's possible that the Midianites lived in these caves, if Josephus had correct information. And later, the Nabataeans came along and created their tombs.
5: As you stand here looking out, you can see the oasis.
6: That's an amazing view. You see the green oasis against the harsh desert in the background. You see Mount Sinai in the Jebel Allah's range.
5: Yeah, so from the tomb called the Tombs of Jethro, you see the oasis, which is, it's called Midian, the town of Midian, the area of Midian, and the well of Moses, still called the well of Moses, on their signage today.
6: From this side of the mountain range, you could see Mount Sinai on fire.
5: No kidding. That must have been spectacular. So a big story in Moses' life before the Exodus was a burning bush.
6: Yeah.
5: What would that have been like?
6: So in the story, he's with Jethro's sheep. So we're on the west side of the mountain range near the traditional home of Jethro. We've met shepherds out here with their goats and sheep.
5: Interesting.
6: And so he saw the burning bush, and it says that was his first encounter with God on the mountain. It called it the Mountain of God.
5: Okay.
6: That's how he identified Mount Sinai. Huh. He saw the burning bush on it.
5: And so that's the first reference we've had to Mount Horeb, Mount Sinai, the Mountain of God.
6: Yes.
5: There in Exodus.
7: On this holy ground, God told Moses that he would free his people. Now, Moses is leading the people back to his holy ground to meet the Lord himself. But here at Rephidim, the last campsite before Mount Sinai, the people again begin to complain.
5: Andrew, this is a really awesome site. This massive rock. And it's split. And Psalms does talk about the rock that Moses struck was claved or split and water coming out of the rock.
6: If you look at the geography of Midian, this is on the western side of the Mount Sinai range, the Jebel Allah's range, which is behind us. And on the eastern side is the big campground with the big plain, the cave of Elijah, the mountain that had the fire on it. And so we're just north of that, but we're still part of these mountain peaks. And so it was in this area that they complained of lack of water. And it's very dry, there's no oasis here. And they come here and they tell Moses, like, why have you brought us out into the wilderness to die again? And so they keep complaining about that. And when they get here, God tells Moses, stand by the rock of Horeb. He said to strike the rock. And so when you think about it, there are rocks all
5: everywhere.
6: Over here.
5: Yeah, there's rocks. And there's a lot of them that are kind of somewhat prominent.
6: They're small.
5: And, you know, big. But
6: yeah, there's big ones too.
5: But he says the rock. And so everyone would have known because of the way this one just sticks
6: up. It's on a hill.
5: Yeah.
6: It sticks out from a far away distance. You can see this clave rock, almost like a hand sticking up there. And there's a whole area around here. It's a flat plain.
5: Mm-hmm.
6: And so you have plenty of space for Israelites to encamp. You have plenty of space outside of the encampment for the battle with the Amalekites.
8: Yeah. So perfect picture, of course, of Jesus, because he's the rock and he was struck and he brings life, water, living water to anyone who will take it freely. After they left here, they went to the front side of this mountain?
6: The front side, okay. The east side.
8: Well, I'd say let's go there next. Let's go to the front side of Mount Sinai and maybe climb it. I don't know. Do you think I can climb the mountain?
6: Yeah, it's a tough climb, but let's go do it.
8: Now, I didn't ask you if we should do it. I said, do you think I should do it?
6: I think you can do it.
8: You think so?
6: Yeah.
8: Okay.
7: And so with Andrew's resounding vote of confidence, we headed to our final destination in this epic adventure. Driving to what is possibly the holy mountain of God, I was reminded of Exodus 19:18. And Mount Sinai was altogether on a smoke, because the Lord descended upon it in fire. And the smoke thereof ascended as the smoke of a furnace. The whole mount quaked greatly. With great reverence, we approached this awesome place.
8: All right, Andrew, we're at the base of Mount Sinai.
6: Yes.
8: And there are some interesting things here at the base that, again, tie into the story of Exodus. You have the golden
6: calf
8: altar set. Not far from here. Yeah. And there's other stuff, right?
6: Yeah. If you look at the very top of this peak, there is actually a cave. The only cave on the mountain. And we know from 1 Kings chapter 19 that Elijah fled here and said he dwelt in a cave one night in Horeb. And so there is a cave up there.
8: Okay.
6: And then you do, again, have the stream bed that comes out of the mountain. Deuteronomy talks about a stream that flowed down from the mountain. And it said Moses ground the golden calf and sprinkled the powder into the stream and made the Israelites drink it. So had it been enough water for 1 to 2 million people to drink.
8: And it's cool that it has the look of a burnt top.
6: Yeah, and that's where the name comes from. Yeah. Double Makla, mountain of burnt or burning.
7: Before climbing Jabal Makla, I wanted Andrew to show me some of the other things nearby that all fit with the second half of the book of Exodus. The people camped here for about a year. In this massive expanse, I could just envision several million people receiving the law, building the tabernacle and the Ark of the Covenant, and becoming God's people. Some have wondered why God chose them. It certainly was not because they would never complain and they were always obedient. In Exodus 32, while Moses was still on the mountain getting the Ten Commandments, a surprising and sad event happens at the mountain's base.
8: So this is another site right next to Jabal Makla.
6: Well, this site is covered in cow petroglyphs. Now, when the Saudis were shown this site in 1985, they said these look like Egyptian-style cow drawings.
8: Huh.
6: So in ancient Egypt, there were a number of cow gods, you know, pagan gods. One was the Apis bull god, and the other one was the Hathor goddess. And she was, interesting about that goddess, she was the goddess of music and dance and basically partying and artisans, so those who would make a golden calf.
8: Moses came down and literally threw down the tablets and broke. We broke the law. You know, obviously we need a redeemer. And that's the whole point of the law, the whole point of the commandments. They're right, they're good, but we cannot save ourselves. We cannot keep them. And therefore we had to have one come that could keep the law.
6: The schoolmaster that brings us to Christ, right?
8: Exactly.
6: Points out our sins, but can't save us from the sins.
8: That's right.
6: Yeah.
8: That's right. Yeah. Wow, this is poignant. Incredible.
4: 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Box 9, Lake Zurich, Illinois, 60047.
8: All right, Andrew, here we are at the base of Jebel Makla.
6: Yes.
8: Which is in the Jebel Allah's range.
6: Yes, it is.
8: And you're telling me we're going to hike.
6: We will try. I think we'll make it up there.
8: Okay, well, who's carrying me is the question.
7: Near the beginning of our hike, Andrew wanted to show us an interesting ruin. This enclosure is ancient, and some think fit the biblical description of Exodus 20 and 24, where the Bible says that Moses set up an altar at the foot of the mountain. The altar was constructed along with 12 pillars representing the 12 tribes of Israel. And here is evidence of what looks like an animal enclosure and marble pillars.
8: All right, so we made it to, you call this the plateau?
6: Yeah, it's this basin area, like halfway up, this midpoint where there's this flat spot.
0: Mount Sinai, you read through the scriptures and you're reading through Exodus and Numbers and even in the New Testament, Paul mentions Mount Sinai in Arabia.
6: Yeah, Galatians 4:25.
0: Yeah, in Galatians 1, he says he came to Arabia, probably just like Elijah came to Mount Horeb, to come and learn from God himself. You know, he had grown up as a Pharisee and, you know, he's a Jew of the Jews. He missed like the main thing in the Old Testament, and that's the picture of Messiah as we know as Jesus. So here at this place, you think back to Moses and you think back to the thunderings and the lightnings and the ground shaking.
6: The sound of the trumpets.
0: I get a sense of that right now. Like, we're at the place that...
6: You can imagine that happening here. And then it says the fire that went to the very heaven. It says in Exodus 19.
0: I mean, what a sight. And everything seems to fit. And then also the Bible talks about 70 elders, Moses, Aaron, and...
6: Hur, and Joshua.
0: Joshua, they were all probably... They would have come to this spot because this is a great spot to kind of...
6: It's like we did. We just had a lunch here.
0: Yeah.
6: Said they ate with God in Exodus 24, I believe.
0: Man, we're standing on this mountain that is probably Mount Sinai, also called Horeb, Horeb.
6: And they call the Mountain of God.
0: Mountain of God. Those are the three biblical names, but we also know it as
6: Jebel Makla,
0: the
6: modern Arabic name for
0: and
6: it.
0: And then also Jebel Allahs, which is kind of the range
6: of, is
0: and Allahs means the
6: Mountain of Almonds.
0: Almonds. So why would that be the name of this range? Do you know?
6: Well, you know, there are groves of wild almond trees growing on this mountain range. And what's really interesting is the staff of Aaron was made from an almond branch.
0: Yeah.
6: Remember, they rebelling again. And so Moses said, okay, we'll see who should be the chosen or the leader. And Aaron's rod budded and almond blossoms.
0: Wow.
6: So it was from an almond tree.
0: This is really amazing.
6: Wow, we've actually made it.
0: Andrew, you said just another...
6: Almost there.
0: Another 500... Just over the next peak.
6: Here it is.
0: Here we go. We made it. It's worth it. Absolutely worth it. Because we're standing in the place where God's presence was. And the glory of God, the fire of God, right, was right here.
6: Yeah, well, it's very interesting if you look at the layout of this mountain to where the encampment would be. So here we are on this southern ridge of Jebel Makla. If you start here, if you go eastward, west to east, just like the tabernacle layout, you have this most holy site on the very top where only Moses was allowed to go up and talk to God. And in the tabernacle, you had a most holy room, the square room where only the high priest would go in once a year. And then from there, moving eastward, you'd go to the holy place where the priests were allowed. And same thing here, you have going eastward, you have a plateau where they had the 70 elders, Aaron, Joshua, Hur, they came up and ate with God. You had the table of showbread there in the tabernacle. And then moving further out, you come to the courtyard where they had the sacrificial system, where they had the altar, burnt offering, and the laver. At the base of this mountain, you have the stream bed going out. And past that, you have an altar site, we believe is the altar of Moses. Wow. And then you go further out is the encampment, just like you have in the layout of the sanctuary service. So it's a perfect match. You think of the layout of the mountain to the tabernacle itself.
9: And the direction, you know, it's, again, it's another piece of the puzzle. Everything seems to fit right here to this being the place, you know, even the direction of, you know, the top of the mountain all the way down and having that bench, that plateau where, you know, multiple people could sit and observe. And then you have lots of room in the plain for several million people.
6: Yeah.
9: So again, all of the puzzle pieces fit together, but this being the very center of God's holiness. And I still feel like when we're standing on Mount Sinai, you know, you sense God's holiness, his reverence, his wrath too against sin. It all culminates here. You know, these are basic things that almost every society observes. You don't steal, you don't lie, you know, you don't kill. And this is where
6: it all started.
9: The law comes from.
6: It was given here, the voice of God. First, he verbally gave it, then he wrote it on stone, showing how permanent it is.
9: Yeah. You know? This has been one of the big privileges of my life, Andrew, to stand here. And I would never have come here if it weren't for you. Thank you so much.
6: I'm glad it's to amazing. Help you guys out.
7: This has been quite an adventure. We've seen evidence of Israel in Egypt, a logical route to a dead end on a beach that could hold several million freed slaves, a deep body of water with a natural walkable slope, several oases in Saudi Arabia that fit the biblical descriptions of Israel's camps, archaeological evidence for Jethro and the Midians, a split rock, altars, a large plain, and a mountain that fits all the Bible's criteria. While I'm not absolutely positive that we're at the real Mount Sinai, everything seems to fit. But I am positive about something. God is real. He's powerful and he's holy. He's loving and he's forgiving. For he sent us a Savior that did what we could not do. Jesus kept the law and fulfilled the types and prophecies in every way.
9: We broke the law. Right away after creation, Adam and Eve sinned, and sin passed upon all men. God promised Adam and Eve that there would be a Savior, one that would come, that would save us from our sin. And God raised up a people to bring us the Savior. The people grew mighty in Egypt. They came across the Red Sea. They came here to Mount Sinai, but they failed over and over, just like we do. We fail the Lord over and over. So the law is not enough. We need the lawgiver to come and save us from our sins, from breaking the law. And that's where the cross comes into the story. The people eventually did get into the land of Israel. After the centuries passed, there was a promised one born in Bethlehem, as the prophets said that he would. He grew up, did great things, raised the dead, healed the sick, but he died on a cross. The most innocent person ever to live. He was actually perfect. He never sinned. He didn't have the sin nature, but he died on a cross for our sins. And he said, even as Moses lifted up the serpent in the wilderness, so must the Son of Man be lifted up. And if you'll look upon the cross, if you will look upon Jesus in faith and say, I can't save myself, I put my trust in him, you will be saved from breaking the law. You will be saved from our sins. You say, I'm a pretty good person. I think my good will outweigh my bad. No, one bad outweighs all the good you can do, because we are then sinners. And God paid for our sins by sending his Son to die for us. His name is Jesus. And if you will trust in him, you will be saved today, tomorrow, and forever.
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12: American Family News, I'm Robert Thornton. Tennessee's governor has signed a bill that will redraw the state's congressional map, eliminating the sole Democrat House seat. Here's Fox's Jessica Rosenthal.
13: Ahead of the vote, protesters chanted in the House, and a state senator got up on a desk holding a sign that said, "No Jim Crow 2.0, stop the Tennessee steal." Democratic lawmakers gave impassioned speeches about how the redistricting map would box out black voters. Republican Representative Johnny Garrett said the redraw was based solely on partisanship.
14: "This gives us a unique opportunity for the first time in history, to have an all-Republican delegation sent from Tennessee to Washington, D.C. to represent conservative values, to represent conservative principles."
13: The new map carves up the heavily Democratic Memphis area, pulling parts of it out of the current 9th District and into the 5th and 8th districts.
12: Iran has not yet responded to the U.S.'s peace plan, and Israeli officials are dismissing reports that they were caught off guard about talks possibly picking back up soon. Fox Business's Ashley Webster is in Tel Aviv.
15: As the wait on the deal goes on, there are concerns in Jerusalem that whatever agreement is reached, Israel will be left with little advantage and potentially facing a stronger Iran. Israeli Prime Minister Netanyahu is dismissing reports that he was caught off guard by Washington's diplomatic moves toward Iran.
16: "We are maintaining continuous contact with our friends in the United States. I speak with President Trump almost on a daily basis. My people and his people are in contact on a daily basis."
15: Israeli media, meantime, reporting suggesting that Israel is actually preparing to resume fighting in the Gaza Strip because of the impasse and Hamas's refusal to disarm.
12: This comes as Israel and Lebanon are set to have a third round of peace talks next week, despite the current ceasefire being breached daily. A cyber attack allegedly affects numerous colleges and universities. The Times Now and other outlets report that the Shiny Hunters hacking group claimed it breached Canvas parent company infrastructure and stole data tied to nearly 9,000 schools, including Ivy League universities. The hackers are now threatening to leak the data unless institutions negotiate privately before May 12th. This comes right at graduation time for many schools. Vapes can now be flavored again following a new ruling from the FDA. Here's Fox's Mike Emanuel.
17: The FDA authorized fruit-flavored vapes for adults 21 and over. The FDA is also praising technology that requires the user to verify age and identity with government-issued ID. But Health Secretary RFK Jr. was grilled by Illinois Democrat Senator Dick Durbin during a recent Senate hearing.
18: "They had to make a decision based upon the science that vaping was going to reduce combustible tobacco use. That was the scientific finding they had to make.
17: Senate Democratic Leader Chuck Schumer tweeted, "The MAHA party just ensured a new generation of kids gets addicted to nicotine."
12: A proposed California bill would allow illegal alien professors to keep teaching remotely after being deported. More from AFN's Chris Woodward.
19: AB 2019 would also allow some professors to voluntarily teach from home if threatened with detainment. Dr. Zachary Marshall, editor-in-chief of Campus Reform, called it another example of how broken California is these days.
20: The left needs to actually acknowledge and tell the truth about immigration, which is that there is legal immigration, which is supported by most Americans on both left and right and encouraged. It's what makes our country stronger. And then there's illegal immigration, which is unfair, relegates low-income American citizens to second-class status compared to the benefits illegal immigrants receive, and really is a backwards approach to a society built on law and order. The community college would be a public institution in California and is using taxpayer funds for its operations.
19: AB 2019 was introduced by Assemblymember Mike Gibson of Carson, California. Gibson said on his website that AB 2019 establishes safeguards to support faculty continually and employment stability in cases involving deportation or detention.
12: See more news at AFN.net.
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21: Hey, good morning, everybody, and welcome to Today's Issues on American Family Radio. Thanks for listening. I'm Tim Wildman, and today is Thursday, May the 7th, 2026, also known as the annual National Day of Prayer for our country. We'll be talking about that some. Good morning, Fred Jackson.
22: Good morning to you.
21: And Chris Woodward.
23: Good morning.
21: And our good friend, Dr. Ray Pritchard's in Kansas City. Good morning, Ray.
24: Hey, Tim. How you doing this morning?
21: Everything is good. It's a beautiful day here in Tupelo. How about Kansas City?
24: The sun is shining.
21: Yeah.
24: There's not a cloud in the sky. A little bit of a breeze, but for late May, it's a great day.
21: You'll take it.
22: That's for sure.
21: Absolutely.
24: I said late May. This is early May.
21: Early May,
24: It's still a great day.
21: Yeah, May 7th. Yeah, we need those 2 weeks.
24: Yes, we
21: so
24: do.
21: Don't. It's not late yet. It's still early, man. Hey, while it's nice weather, we're in Kansas City and Tupelo. Last night wasn't so nice a weather for our friends in south of us here, right?
22: That is correct. And the message from Governor Tate Reeves of Mississippi this morning is very simple. He says, pray for Mississippi. And the reason he put that message out is that in the southern part of the state, overnight, early this morning, they're now saying from the Mississippi Emergency Management Agency, at least 3 tornadoes touched down in various communities. Now, if you're looking at a map of Mississippi, for the most part, south of Hattiesburg, Brookhaven, those areas, they really got hit bad. We've got hundreds of homes that have been damaged. Fox News was showing some video this morning of a trailer park that has just been decimated. We had 17, according to the Mississippi Emergency Management Agency, they have reports of 17 people injured.
21: 70 or 17?
22: 17.
21: Okay.
22: But no fatalities known yet.
21: Thank God for that.
22: Thank God for that is right. But we're talking about Franklin, Lamar, Lawrence, Lincoln, and Wilkinson counties.
21: Okay.
22: Got hit very, very hard.
21: Yeah.
22: And according to the meteorology experts, they're saying now this system is going to move across through southern Alabama into the panhandle of Florida. So this system isn't done yet. It's moving across. Amazing difference in temperatures on either side. Very hot, humid on one side. When it moves through, it cools down. So be praying for those folks. It is the National Day of Prayer. please add Southern Mississippi to your prayer list today. Right. Hundreds of folks down there really need our prayers.
21: Absolutely. And you're saying that that system, I was looking to see where it was now. You know, what's terrifying is when tornadoes are terrifying in and of themselves, but especially at night.
22: Mm-hmm. Mm-hmm.
21: I mean, daytime, you can see them coming a lot of the time. But nighttime,
1: yeah.
21: No. It's just, you know, it's pitch black. And one fellow thought he heard a, you know, Ray, they always, people who have experienced tornadoes say they hear the freight train.
24: Mm-hmm. Right.
21: Anyway, have you ever been in a tornado, Ray?
24: I have been adjacent. How about that?
21: Okay.
24: Tornado adjacent when we were living in Texas. Came through pretty close. And I think the first year we were here in Kansas City, one came just a couple of miles away. But to actually come into the neighborhood, no, and that's a terrifying thought, Tim, especially at night.
21: Right.
24: I mean, 10:30, 11 at night, you're asleep.
21: Right.
24: And then,
21: Yeah. Then you hear that sound.
24: Mm. Yeah.
21: Well, a lot of people do get warnings on their phone, but sometimes it's too late. I mean, by the time you realize.
1: Yeah.
21: You know, it's that the Weather Service has discovered a on-ground tornado. It's too late because, I mean, it's there upon you. But this is it's a miracle, at least so far, that no one has been killed.
1: Right.
21: In this.
1: Yeah. In a story that Fred posted on our website, I shared this a moment ago on our Today's Issues Facebook page. There is a quote from a guy named Max Mahaffey, if I'm saying that correctly. He told WAPT, "I was just watching TikTok on my bed and thought it was thunder. I went to my living room. I went back to my room, and the room was gone."
21: Mm-hmm. We had a tornado in 2014 here in Tupelo, and it was touched on the ground probably, I'm guessing, a half a mile from where from where our studios are, and stayed on the ground for probably 2 miles, and so. And it wasn't an F5, but it was still like an F2 or something. Like, still enough to do a lot of damage. So we have a video of, somebody showed me a video. I wasn't here at the time, but you could see clearly the tornado coming our way from the western sky because it was daytime.
22: I remember that. Fox News contacted me that day. I was out and around. We had a business at the airport here. They, at the time when the business started, they flew 747s into Tupelo, and they tear them apart, recycle. There was a 747 that was pointed west before the tornado. It was pointing north after the tornado.
21: That's how strong and powerful.
22: That's how strong it was.
21: Yeah, they're powerful.
22: Scary.
21: Yeah, the tornadoes pack, you know, tornadoes can pack, I don't know, 200 mile an hour, at their peak, I think. Like 200 mile an hour winds, or maybe more inside the tornado. Or not inside the tornado. You know what I'm saying.
22: Yeah.
21: The speed in which they can hit. All right, you're listening to Today's Issues on the American Family Radio Network. Dr. Alex McFarland will be with us at the bottom of the hour. Ray, give us a good word from the Holy Bible, if you would, this morning.
24: Well, this, of course, is the National Day of Prayer. And my mind goes to Luke chapter 18, the story of the persistent widow. Jesus, it says, told a parable that men should always pray and not faint. And you know the story of the widow who had been wronged and been wronged badly, and the judge was unjust, and she kept going back and kept going back and kept going back. And finally, the judge just threw up his hands in despair and says, "This woman is driving me nuts. She's wearing me out." And because of her persistence, this unjust judge heard her case and gave her justice. Now, Jesus, in telling that story, is not saying that God is like the unjust judge. He's not like that. But he is saying that if even on earth persistence wins a great reward, how much more will it win when we pray and pray and never give up? Sometimes, guys, I hear people say that they wonder, and as sincere Christian people, is it okay to repeat the same request over and over again? Because after all, God knows the heart. He knows what we're going to say even before we say it. And sometimes well-meaning people go, "We should just tell him once And that's enough. I understand that. But if you've got a burden on your heart, if you've got a prodigal son, a prodigal daughter, if you've got someone who is far from the Lord, if you've got a grandchild who's in trouble, if you today, I've got a loved one that as I speak, as we're talking today, a loved one in a distant state from us who's undergoing some very difficult cancer surgery, even this very morning. Of course, Marlene and I have prayed and prayed and prayed for her over and over and over again and asked God to touch and heal
21: right.
24: and bring her safely through. Here's the great good news. Pray, pray, and never give up, because our God is honored. Listen to what I'm saying, friends. He's honored. He's honored when we bring our request to him. Are you worried about America? Take it to the Lord. Are you worried about the direction of the economy? Take it to the Lord. Do you have a great burden on your heart today? As the song says, what a friend we have in Jesus, mm-hmm. all our sins and griefs to bear. What a privilege to carry everything to God in prayer. Never be ashamed. Never be embarrassed. If it matters to you, it matters to God. And remember this, the tiniest whisper on earth is shouted in the courts of heaven. So on this National Day of Prayer, let us pray, pray, and pray mm-hmm. with thanksgiving and great hope, because mm-hmm. our God loves to hear and answer prayer.
22: Amen. Amen. That's so good. You know, often I think, Ray, we tend to put God in a human box.
24: Yes.
22: And we think we're pestering him. Mm-hmm. You know, like, the reaction we get from a human right. being
21: like
22: would be.
21: Like the story in the Bible with,
22: yeah,
21: the, with the woman pestering the king.
24: Right.
22: Yeah. You know, and we think, you know, God must be tired of hearing me.
21: Right.
24: Right.
22: But, you know, pray for the lost loved ones. I have relatives who are lost, and I pray for them on a frequent basis, and it's been going on for years.
21: Yeah.
22: But you never know. You never know.
24: Let's say it this way, Fred. Me? A guy, I can be pestered. Yes, sometimes stuff bothers me. God is never pestered.
22: Yeah.
24: He's never bothered.
22: Yeah.
24: If it matters to you, mm. it matters to him.
22: Amen.
21: Well, listen, I've known, we all have, we all can tell stories of prayers answered years after they were initially uttered,
22: yeah.
21: so to speak. I remember, you know, I had... some people I know who were like you, Fred, mm. prayed for family members who were wayward, who were lost, who were involved in, you know, addictive things. And they kept praying and praying and praying and praying. Mm. And one day,
22: yeah,
21: that person came to their, you know, like the prodigal son, so to speak, they came to their senses and realized mm-hmm. their need for God, yeah. and it changed their life 180 degrees.
22: Yes.
21: I mean, they were, you know, had abuse, substance abuse problems, and got off that completely and totally.
22: Yeah.
21: So, and it's a miracle. It was a miracle. So anyway, I'm just saying, don't give up.
22: No.
21: Don't give up. We can never give up. And you know, the main thing, Ray, that when the Bible tells you to do something, you do it mm-hmm. because God tells you to.
24: That's right.
21: And you can't control the outcome, because we're only human, but God can move. Mm-hmm. But you know, whatever God decides to do or not to do, that's really irrelevant to what he tells us to do. And so, you know, people say, well, you pray for the sick and they don't get well. Well, sometimes they do get well. Mm-hmm. I'm just saying, but you know what I say? That isn't what God tells me. God doesn't tell Tim to make them well.
0: Yeah.
21: God tells me to pray for the sick.
0: Right.
21: So I pray for the sick. People I know, mm-hmm. you know, who, and because why? Because God tells me to, because I'm honoring the Lord with my prayers. So we may not see results instantaneously on our prayers.
22: No.
21: Oftentimes we don't. But as Ray said, he cited the Bible. You keep on with your petitions. You keep on with your prayers to the Lord. And like I've said, and we've all seen them experience, one day you may wake up and say, wow, look what Look what happened as a result.
1: One of the things that your dad was known for saying was, God doesn't call us to be successful. He calls us to be faithful. Mm-hmm. And we should be faithful to the Lord when it comes to things like prayer.
21: Amen. Yeah. All right, you're listening to today's Issues on American Family Radio. Again, today is the National Day of Prayer, so we hope you are participating somewhere at your church or in your community to together with other believers to pray. Especially pray for our country. All right, Chris, what's the first news story you got there?
1: Well, this is actually going to tie into something we began talking about a couple of weeks ago when we had Ray on. I had said that we should pray over the situation in Iran, and then you you went to Ray to say, what should we pray for? One of the things Ray had mentioned was a peaceful end to this situation. And that people would get along going forward. I bring all that up because negotiations, as of this moment, which very well could change later this hour, given the nature of this war, as of this moment, negotiations are supposedly underway. President Trump, as we've all played and heard him say for several days now, he says that things are going well, but people that have advised the president over the years, are folks like KT McFarland, who was on Fox this morning saying, it's great that negotiations are underway, but we can't trust the Iranians. Clip four or five.
0: I think, you know, whatever they agree to, even if they don't agree to something, if they do agree to something, they're going to cheat. So the key for us is not even so much what's in the agreement as do we have the ability to inspect, snap inspections, anytime, any place. We get to go and see what they're doing. That's the nuclear dust. That's anything we suspect is related to their nuclear program. And the other part of it will be enforcement. So if they cheat, how do you enforce it? I think that'll require the United States to remain in the region in some capacity, and maybe even other countries in the region too, if there's a post-war agreement to help enforce it.
21: Very good points by KT McFarland right there, Fred.
22: Oh, absolutely. She is a former deputy national security advisor. I watched that interview on Fox this morning. She's a smart lady. Mm-hmm. You know, and to some people, they may say, well, she's very pessimistic.
21: Yeah.
22: No, she's realistic.
21: Right.
22: She has a history. She understands how the Iranian leadership, not all Iranians, the Iranian Islamic leadership, how they operate. They think lying is an asset to be used. Mm-hmm. And it's right. Don't trust them. Don't trust. Barack Obama trusted them. Gave them billions of dollars on a pallet. You're going to be nice. You're not going to develop anything. He was wrong. Mm-hmm. And what she had to say, we're going to have to stay. In order, verification is so important. We're going to have a body, whether it's Americans or a trusted partner, who is going to have to go in and verify that they are not developing that uranium.
21: Yeah. No, I agree completely. Ray, your thoughts on this?
24: Hey, look, you said she was, you know, some people say she's pessimistic. You said realistic. Look, put me in the pessimistic column. I mean, I have zero confidence in the Iranian leaders, right? Mm-hmm. They have been lying through their teeth. I'm talking about the leaders now, not the people of the country, but the leaders have been lying through their teeth through every American administration, from Ronald Reagan up through the Democrats, up through President Trump. And I have no doubt, first of all, I think we're going to get some kind of deal here in the next day or two or three. And, you know, you're reading out, it's going to be start with a one page memorandum of understanding. And hey, it's all to the good. I'm all in favor of that. And let's do all the follow up KT McFarland mm-hmm. talked about. But if they sign the memorandum on Friday, they're going to start cheating on Saturday morning, because that's just the way it is.
22: Yeah.
24: And it's still better to make an end to this, because I have the feeling that President Trump doesn't want to start the bombing again. It feels to me like that part of this war is over. Let's get this deal done, and let's start. Well, let's just be open. Let's keep our eyes clearly open, because cheaters going to cheat. Right?
21: Yeah.
24: It's just human nature.
21: All right. Two things. One is President Ronald Reagan, when he was dealing with the former Soviet Union, having to do with especially nuclear disarmament. Remember, we had those deals where we would reduce our nuclear capacity and the Russians would too. You remember that? Mm-hmm. And President Reagan said, trust but verify. Mm-hmm. So I think we're going to have some kind of, like KT McFarland right there, if we're going to broker a deal with Iran, we've got to have some way to know they're living up to their commitments to not enrich uranium and build a nuclear weapon. How you do that exactly, I don't know. Fred mentioned snap inspections or having some kind of maybe, joint effort with other countries in the region that, could do that. I'll tell you another thing is,

0: will.
1: Mm-hmm. You know, I think the visit, I think it's next week, correct me if I'm wrong, Chris, that President Trump goes to China.
2: Yes.
1: I think not that China is our friend, but I think China is going to play a role in pressuring Iran, make a deal.
0: Yeah.
1: Put your signature on a piece of paper, and that's all it's going to be. Put your signature on a piece of paper because Trump is coming to China next week. We want everything to be lovey-dovey and looking good.
0: Yeah.
1: And they'll even take credit for helping to make a deal.
0: Yeah.
1: That's the way the Chinese are, even though they are in bed with the Iranians deeply.
0: Yeah. I don't know what advantage it is really for Russia and or the China to have Iran have a nuclear weapon. But, you know, it seems like to me they would want to side with us in that effort because it destabilizes the region if Iran has a nuclear weapon. All right, you're listening to Today's Issues on American Family Radio. Tim, Fred, Chris, and Ray next story, Chris.
2: Something we are going to be watching and maybe even reporting this afternoon on the radio. Attorneys for the Southern Poverty Law Center are appearing in court today for the first time since the civil rights group was charged with defrauding donors by failing to disclose that money would be paid to informants inside extremist group. We had the audio from Todd Blanche and others.
0: You're reading from... The news story here?
2: Yes, sir. Yeah. The Justice Department has accused the SPLC of defrauding donors by using their money to fund the same extremism it says it fights. At least $3 million went to informants affiliated with the KKK, the Aryan Nations, the National Socialist Party of America, and other groups between 2014 and 2023. The SPLC denies wrongdoing. And actually claimed in recent days that the Biden DOJ knew what the SPLC was doing. And I bring all this up because the SPLC, for those not aware, has labeled a whole host of faith-based organizations as, air quotes, hate groups, which is wrong.
0: The SPLC, what's kind of disappointing, they didn't make any offer to me or to any of our staff. You know, you would have thought, had we been one of the top hate groups on their list, that they would have at least made an offer to us to pay us off so we would keep hating so that they could put us on their list and fund.
3: Well, what I want to know is, Tim, how much money did you and I miss out on?
0: I know. We didn't even get an offer.
3: Guys? I know.
0: That's what's discouraging, is didn't even get an offer. So we evidently have dropped on the SPLC hate group radar list. And I don't... of course, people, I'm just in jest. But what you got here is the Department of Justice has accused, and it looks to be true, the SPLC, which is a far-left group in Montgomery, Alabama. They've been around for a long time. They started out, most people say, with a legitimate cause during the Civil Rights Movement in the 60s. And then they lost that issue because it was no longer an issue. Mm-hmm. And so they switched over. They wanted to stay in existence. So they switched over to being a group that monitors, quote, hate organizations. And their list of hate organizations are how the only people that decide if you fit on there is them.
2: Mm-hmm. Yeah. Yes.
0: So they have their own. So what they're accused of is sending money to, let's say, a KKK-type group. They sent money to the Grand Wizard, one of them, right?
2: Yeah. Mm-hmm.
0: And so it's the SPLC, who's fighting the KKK, sends money to the KKK so that the KKK can keep doing KKK stuff.
2: Yeah.
0: And then the SPLC can say to their donors, hey, look, we're fighting the KKK.
1: Mm-hmm.
0: You see how this works?
1: Yeah.
2: Yeah.
0: So they can keep up their reason for existing, I guess you could say.
1: And keep the money rolling in.
0: Keep the money rolling in, and they had a lot of it. So
2: that was a guy, when all this news broke a couple of weeks back, Wilford Riley, who we've had on this program before, he posted on X, the SPLC was probably the largest single funder of the KKK in the USA. Based on this information from the DOJ.
0: Anyway, so they're in court today?
2: Yes.
0: All right, we'll be back momentarily with more of Today's Issues on the American Family Radio Network.

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1: Here is your host for My Turn, Don Wildman.
0: Hope. It's a big word. Four letters, but a big word, an extremely big word. It has many meanings. It means going on when folks say there's no need to go on. It means another try when we've had our last try. It means a match in our pocket when the candle has finally burned completely out. Some people find the secret of living in this word. They're happy people. They are the successful people. They are the people who cannot be daunted, cannot be deterred, cannot be dismayed. Hope has done many a thing for an individual. It made a light bulb for Edison when the whole world laughed at him. It created a steamboat for Fulton and lifted him to immortality. It made a wireless for Marconi and sent messages around the world. For Bell, it built a telephone, an impossible machine. And it also made a hospital for Nightingale. What is hope? Hope is going against the odds. Hope is playing the game of life and risking your all on the good and pure and just. Hope is believing it can be done when the experts say it cannot be done. Hope is giving life your best, day after day, regardless of what life gives back. Who needs it? We do, you and I. We cannot live without it. What would life be like if we tried to go on without hope? Why would we care if the sun came up tomorrow if we did not have hope? None of us are ever so rich that we have no need for hope. Where does it come from? Well, it comes from above. For there's no hope that's not founded in Him. He is the author of hope. He says the world can be better. We believe Him. There is hope. The carpenter had it. The nails ripped through his flesh and the blood gushed from his side. The multitude laughed and the soldiers gambled. But he had hope. Forgive them, he said. They're ignorant. Hope carried him there, you know. Hope lifted him from his knees in the garden. Hope restored the ear of the Roman slave. Hope freed the criminal and took the carpenter's life. What right do we, the followers of the way, have to live without it? If hope was so much a part of him that it carried him over the hates and doubts and fears, can it not carry us over our little problems and through our lives? Who are we to scorn it when he exclaimed it? Yes, it's a sorry world. Man robs man. Little children die of starvation. Man kills man. It's a cruel world. Why does it he send a mighty gush of wind and wipe the whole earth from the face of the universe? Why doesn't he strike the world with his little finger and blast us spinning into space forever and ever? Because he has hope. After centuries and centuries of trying and our refusing, he still has hope. And if he refuses to let go of it, who are we to try to live without it?
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4: Hey, welcome back, everybody, to today's issues on American Family Radio. Hey, we just announced our plans to go lead a tour group in March of 2027, like in 10 months from now. We are going to, Walker and Wesley are going to Footsteps of Paul tour to Greece, and going to follow the footsteps, obviously, of St. Paul there and the missionary journeys that are mentioned in the Bible. And then I'm going to lead group to Italy. And going to meet with the Pope and... Wait, no, my bad. That's no, I need to take that off the itinerary.
5: Huh? He is American.
6: Yeah. Yeah. He'd probably be glad to see you, Tim.
4: Well, I don't know. Think he'd want to meet with a Protestant conservative from America who voted for Trump twice. You think he wants to do that?
7: The vote for Trump probably...
4: That's going to cancel me out.
7: That probably gets.
4: Not going to cancel me out of heaven, but for him, it'll cancel me out of a meeting. Yeah. No, I mean, I'm just kidding. We are going to see Italy in March. For those who have always wanted to go to that country and want to join us, we welcome you. Go to the... Anyway, we're going to be going to Venice and Florence and Pisa and Rome. There's so much to see in Rome, including the catacombs. Mm-hmm. We're going there and going to Assisi. So we're going to see as much as we can see in the time we're there. So if you want to look at the itinerary and the cost and everything you want to know about those trips to Greece and Italy in March of next year, just go to TOURS. Tours.afa.net. It's a new website, so I guess I should remember that, Fred. 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And you can click on there and read about Italy and Greece. We do have plans for people who want to do both. So if you want to go to Greece and then go to Italy, those tours are back-to-back. So we got a flight from Athens, Greece to Venice. So you can, and that's a very short flight. You can join us. So if you want to do both, you can do both. So check all that out at tours.afa.net. And no, we will not be meeting with Pope Leo. So you've been to Rome, right, Ray?
6: I have been. I mean, the eternal city. To go to Rome. To go to the Colosseum, to go to the prison where we think Paul was held, to walk, and this is a trip of a whole lifetime.
4: Yeah,
6: and you're going to Rome, and you said Pisa too, right? The lean, yeah, where the Leaning Tower, right?
4: I've been there before, and Allison, my wife, she has not, so I want to take her. I said, you know what? This is a personal choice, right here in the tour. We're going to go to Pisa.
5: Yeah,
6: that's fantastic.
4: Because I want her to walk up that spiral. that Leaning Tower of Pisa, you walk around that thing, it's leaning. Mm-hmm. It's pretty amazing.
5: You got to do the stereotypical picture where it looks like you're
4: holding
5: it up.
4: It up.
5: Yeah, and then we'll post it.
4: When those people created they didn't intend that to be an icon that lasted for centuries and drew tourists. They intended that thing to be straight up.
6: Right.
4: It's supposed to be just the Tower of Pisa.
6: Right.
4: Not
6: but
4: the
6: then the ground started shifting, right?
4: Yeah, not the Leaning Tower of Pisa.
5: They went to the wrong engineering.
4: Now, I just hope we're not there on the day that thing falls.
6: Right.
4: Because one day it's going to fall down.
7: That'd be big news. Reporting live.
4: I hope I'm reporting live from
6: the fall of the
4: from the ground.
6: Right.
4: So anyway, you been there, Ray?
6: No, I have not.
4: Okay.
6: I mean, that alone worth the trip. I think.
4: Have you been to Assisi?
6: No, I've not. Rome is the only place in Italy.
4: Okay,
6: I've been wanting to go to Venice.
4: Venice, ride the gondolas.
6: Yeah,
4: they have
6: an
4: amazing architecture there, and a church and a museum. I mean, it's just more than just the canals,
6: right?
4: Although that's what everybody thinks about in Venice, and then Florence, you see them, David.
6: Right, Michelangelo's David.
4: Mm-hmm. Yeah,
6: some people call it the greatest sculpture in the history of the world.
4: You know, it's interesting because we Americans think in terms of we're about to celebrate our 250th birthday, right?
6: Mm-hmm. Right,
4: birthday of America, which is 250 years, long time to have one.
6: Right, long time.
4: But double, triple, quadruple, and that.
6: Yeah.
4: You're talking about we're going to places that have ancient history.
6: Mm-hmm. Yes.
4: Back to even preceding, the New Testament days.
6: Yeah, sure.
4: The Roman Empire, and just so much to see. So we're looking forward to that. You're listening to Today's Issues. That's the name of the show, the Today's Issues program. And joining us now is our friend Dr. Alex McFarland, a host of Exploring the Word each afternoon on American Family Radio, 3 o'clock to 4 o'clock Central Time. Good morning to you.
8: Good morning,
4: Alex.
8: Everybody.
4: You been to Italy?
8: I have not. I really want to go.
4: You've been to Greece, though, right?
8: I have not been to Greece.
4: You been to Charlotte?
8: I've been to Charlotte, yes.
4: Okay. Well, you're making progress then.
8: Yeah, we're branching out of Pleasant Garden.
4: What kind of ancient history we got there in the Charlotte area?
8: Well, do you know there was the Mecklenburg Declaration, which predates the Declaration of Independence, right down there, Trade and Tryon, in the middle of the downtown, is a trade route that they say goes back maybe 1,000 years.
4: Really?
8: Yeah.
4: So, you've also got the Billy Graham Museum.
8: Yeah. Hey, well, you want to hear something wild about history?
4: Yeah.
8: When I was president of a seminary there, there was a big field that people would just stop and walk around. And the owner of this big farm, they said, yeah, and they were Christians. I said, well, what you don't know, on Providence Road, there was a revival here about 1815 called the Carolina Great Awakening. And they estimate, there's a book that came out about 1920 called Revivals in the Midst of the Years. And the thing was, it was about 60 years beyond the first Great Awakening. And they said that for several springtimes, Methodists, Baptists, all kind of Christians would gather in the Charlotte area and pray for another Great Awakening. And it really culminated about 1815, where they said 20,000 people gathered for 5 days to have what they might call camp meeting. And I said, your farm is believed to be right there where, 200 years ago, 20,000 people gathered. And I think it's no coincidence, because we don't know what they prayed, but they prayed for America, and the Second Great Awakening did come along. But just about a mile from where the Carolina Great Awakening took place was the birthplace of Billy Graham. Uh-huh. And then Charlotte has, I don't know, 4 or 5 seminaries, and
4: right.
8: The Bible Broadcast Network was there at one time. So, on this National Day of Prayer, let's remember that sometimes prayers can bear generational fruit.
4: Uh-huh. That's a good, very good point. That Billy Graham Museum there in Charlotte, you've been there? Several times, probably.
8: Many, many, many times. It's fantastic, folks. You will not be disappointed. It is so inspiring.
4: Okay.
7: Yeah, it's a memory. It's a walk down memory lane of the Graham family.
4: Okay.
7: Yeah. It's really neat. Okay. Really neat, yeah.
4: I don't know. I've driven by there, didn't have time to stop, but I want to do that sometime. Been to the Cove. Obviously, that's not exactly the same thing, but at the Cove, they do have a memorabilia from the from Billy Graham's life, and Franklin Graham, too, there. All right, you're listening to Today's Issues on American Family Radio. All right, Alex, I want to ask you a question. This is the National Day of Prayer.
8: Yes, sir.
4: And you mentioned some hit. Sometimes I think you wonder, how should we pray? How should I pray? What to pray about? I think a lot of Christians maybe struggle with that sometime in their life. Uh-huh. Raise your hand. Uh-huh. And because maybe you say, I'm praying and nothing's happening. Uh-huh. And Ray talked about this earlier in the hour. How are we, what is our role? What does the Bible say our role is, Alex, in prayer? And what's the primary purpose of praying to God?
8: Wow. Well, that's great that you would ask that. And of course, the first, the entry level prayer is what we often call the sinner's prayer, to receive Christ into your heart and to be born again. And Tim, I would say to everybody listening, if you're not sure that you are saved, and if you can't really in your mind point a time that you opened your heart to Jesus, then by all means do that today. And Bert Harper and I, we say this pretty much every single day on the show Exploring the Word. We say Jesus is as close by as a prayer, and he really is. And just to everybody who might be listening right now, Christ loves you. He gave his life for you. look, no matter what you have done, he will forgive you. No matter what has been done to you, he can heal. So the first prayer and the most important prayer of life is the salvation prayer. But Tim, beyond that, you know, the Bible has so much to say about prayer. 1 Timothy 2:2 says to believers that we are to pray for kings, for those in authority, that we may live a peaceable and quiet life in all godliness and holiness. And on this National Day of Prayer, you know, folks, no matter where you are, find a church. No doubt there are hundreds and hundreds of locations where in churches, on the courthouse steps, people are praying. And Tim, I believe the 1 Timothy 2:2 is basically saying that we are to pray and desire, seek, work for a culture most conducive to the spread of the gospel, that we may live a quiet and peaceful life in all godliness. Now, some of the quiet and peacefulness and order and sanctity of America has been disrupted in recent decades, and all of us on this show and the AFA, we're working to kind of restore that with God's help.
4: Amen.
8: But we are to intercede. You know, the Bible says we are to seek the peace of the city. And the body of Christ, we are. My friend Chuck Colson, the late Chuck Colson, he spoke for me four times in our conferences. And he always would say this, that the church is the conscience of the culture. And I think we need to live and speak and certainly to pray, being mindful of that.
4: Amen.
7: Yeah.
4: Anything else to say to that, Fred? Or
7: no. Yeah. Both what Ray had to say earlier, persistent prayer.
4: Yeah.
8: Amen.
7: I think that's something that I guess we all struggle with from time to time because we're impatient. But Ray, you gave that excellent example there of the persistence does pay off because God is listening. And he never gets tired of us making those requests. You know, I was going to mention this earlier. We were talking about prayer. We may not know the results sometimes of prayer until we get to eternity. But God laid it on my heart back a couple of years ago. You know, we live close to Memphis, Tennessee, which is the home base of FedEx. There is a FedEx plane that goes over our house here in Tupelo each morning on its way to Brazil. And God laid it on my heart to pray for that crew that goes over. And I know the crew's changed.
4: Well, that's an unusual prayer.
7: Yeah. It goes over our house. Not all FedEx planes go over our house, but that right. one to Brazil does. It's a right. 9-hour flight from Memphis down to Brazil. Just to pray for them, and if there's any of the crew members that are unsaved, that God would, the Holy Spirit would work on their hearts. Now, I may never know the result of that until we get to heaven. But God hears it. And it's just, as I say, something that God laid on my heart to pray for that plane, because I hear it
8: Amen.
7: Many times. It's going over the house around 23,000 feet, but I can hear it. Boeing 767.
4: Yeah, wow. That is
8: awesome.
4: Yeah, that is, yeah. What a prayer. You know, I would never thought of that, but God laid it on your heart to do that, right?
7: Just listen to it, because I'm a bit of an airplane buff.
4: Right.
7: I have flight aware on my cell phone.
4: You know where that plane's going.
7: Know where it's going, yeah.
4: Yeah. All right. Well, listen, Alex, you got your summer camps for your teens coming up this year, or are you skipping that?
8: No, we're doing it, man.
4: Doing it. Okay.
8: The website is equipretreat.org. And I want to say a big thank you. Last year in all of our camps, and then we had a big rally at the end of the year in November, we had 624 teenagers get saved last year. And now many of the kids, you know, they'll come multiple summers and they already are believers. But at our Equip camps, we go over biblical worldview. And we have many, many young people come to Christ. But, Tim, we talk about America because, you know, sometimes some of my fellow clergy, they say, oh, I don't ever speak about culture, politics. No, till we get to heaven, we got to live somewhere. And for 99% of us, it's the USA. And so we talk to kids about the gospel and being a disciple, but we talk about being a citizen and America. And so please pray. The EQUIP retreats are coming up. We start in Montana, May 31 through June 5th. We're going to be in Iowa, Georgia, Florida, Brevard, my home state, Western North Carolina. And we're also going to be in Pennsylvania end of the summer. But I'll tell you, kids are hungry for truth. And at our EQUIP camps, I think we give it to them.
4: Where's the website?
8: EQUIPRetreat.org.
4: What are the states? Montana?
8: Yeah, Montana, Iowa,
4: okay.
8: Georgia,
4: okay.
8: Florida, North Carolina, mm-hmm. and Pennsylvania.
4: Okay. All right. Well, Alex, thanks for joining us today. We look forward to hearing you, Bert, this afternoon on Exploring the Word. Take care.
8: God bless you all. Thanks. Bye.
4: Okay, bye-bye. Oh. It's Dr. Alex MacFarlane joining us. You guys heard about this cruise ship?
5: Mm-hmm.
4: Oh, they got a virus going on it?
6: Yeah.
4: Chris, tell us the basics of that, and then Ray can comment on it. But this is a situation where a cruise ship left, what, Argentina?
5: Yes.
4: It looks like a relatively small cruise ship.
5: Mm-hmm. And matter of fact, one of the updates with this, here's one headline from Daily Mail. Rat virus was brought onto cruise ship by birdwatcher couple who visited garbage dump to snap birds before setting off. Possible cause revealed as Brits face 8-week quarantine over this virus. Which, by the way, as we were talking to Alex, I looked, CNN was doing a story where now the WHO or World Health Organization is weighing in, and they're saying they're paying attention to this virus.
4: This boat left Argentina, right? Right?
6: Right, right.
4: It was sailing to Europe, I think. Mm-hmm. And people began to get sick on the boat. And sadly, three people died.
7: Three people have died.
4: Yeah. And they identified it as a virus. I don't know what the virus does. Yeah, it's very dangerous.
6: Say the name of that virus again. That's
4: Hant.
5: Yeah.
7: Hantavirus.
4: Hantavirus.
6: Hantavirus, yeah.
4: Oh. Anyway, so they're worried that it would go all over the ship, and mm-hmm. then other people would die and or get sick, and then they would go to their homes, and then the virus would spread. Like that, and who knows where that would lead to. But so the ship's been basically quarantined out there, but now it was going to be able to dock in Spain. Did you see this?
5: Yes.
4: Or it has docked.
5: Yeah. I'm looking, and now we've got, like, from U.S. to Singapore, cruise passengers are being monitored for hantavirus. That's a headline.
4: I don't know. I've never heard of it. You ever heard of that, Ray?
6: No.
4: You ever heard of it?
6: So you're saying, Chris, there was a couple that were bird watchers, and they were standing in a garbage dump or something, and they were taking
5: near a garbage dump. There's a lot of people when they go bird watching, they don't just look for birds; they actually go where they think birds of a particular species might be, and that appears to have been one of the case. I don't know if they were doing one of the contests where you try to see as many birds as you can in a year. I'm not sure on that yet, but people do go to sometimes strange places to see a particular species
6: like
5: of a bird.
6: Like they got stuff on their boots or something like that? And then got
5: it seems like they came into contact with something and possibly transported that back to the ship.
4: Yeah. So, but anyway, they've now been able to pull up or dock the boat in Spain because those people were basically just stuck out there for what, a week?
5: Yes. Yeah. Days for sure. We've covered this a little bit on our website, afn.net. And as we're talking here, I'm sharing all kind of links. So on our Today's Issues Facebook page, you will see stories from Daily Mail, AP, and even CNN, which is the one that just said from the U.S. to Singapore, cruise passengers are now being monitored.
4: Yeah. So
7: the bad part about this, too, or one of the bad parts about this, is that the symptoms may not show up for 8 weeks mm-hmm. after a virus enters the person's body.
4: Good night.
7: So you may think you're healthy, and a month later you still feel good.
6: Wow.
7: But on week 8, you can start to get symptoms for this. So it's a nasty virus.
4: All right, you're listening to Today's Issues on American Family Radio. Go ahead, Chris, next story.
5: All right, there has been, yes.
4: I was, mm-hmm. excuse me for interrupting.
5: No,
4: speaking of the Pope, we got Secretary of State Marco Rubio, he's over in Italy. He's just met with the Pope recently.
5: Yes.
4: Yesterday?
5: Yeah, he did.
4: Today. Today.
5: And he even talked about some of the impacts that Catholicism have had on world history here. I do have some audio from Secretary Rubio. We can play this.
4: He's Catholic himself, right?
5: He is. Yeah. He is. Clip 7.
9: The Catholic faith has always been part of the American story. The first Christian service on our soil was a Catholic Mass. The oldest permanent settlement in the United States is the town of St. Augustine, planted by Spanish Catholics on the coastal sands of my home state of Florida. Catholic saints were martyred on American soil well over a century before the Revolution began. In missions and settlements, wilderness forts and trading posts stretching from the first colonies to the distant frontier, Catholic explorers, soldiers, priests, and pioneers consecrated this new world to their ancient faith and christened its land with Catholic names. Maryland, St. Louis, San Francisco, Santa Fe, almost every region of what is now the United States was first explored and mapped by Catholics.
5: That's actually the second time in a month to 6 weeks in which Rubio connected faith with Western civilization there. He made a very similar speech to members of various governments across the world at Davos or somewhere.
4: Right.
5: Like,
6: you know, I am so glad we've got Marco Rubio where he is.
4: Amen.
6: I watched him, watched excerpts from that. Well, when you're standing in from what, Caroline Leavitt, is that her name?
4: Right,
6: when,
4: yes. Right, yeah.
6: I thought the answer he gave about why do you have hope for America, I thought there's outstanding, Reagan-esque yep. kind of answer. And I'm happy for him to talk about American exceptionalism, and I don't blame him. I understand him as a Roman Catholic talking about the difference that that the Catholic folks made here in the founding of America. And God bless Marco Rubio. I think I feel like his political star has been on the rise the last few months.
4: Uh-huh. Well, Fred, go ahead.
7: Yeah. Now, the purpose of his meeting today, I would have liked to have been a fly on the wall of this meeting.
4: Why, was it a private meeting with the Pope?
7: Yes.
6: Yeah.
4: And people got to remember the Pope is an American.
7: Yes.
4: From Chicago.
5: Yeah. Mm-hmm.
4: Pope right. Leo.
7: Yes.
4: And so... Pope Leo and President Trump have been going back and forth at each other.
7: Yeah. There is a disagreement between these two men
4: yeah. right.
7: over Iran and war in general. And even yesterday, President Trump had something to say about his differences with the Pope. Cut number 6.
10: Well, I can tell you this, that as far as the Pope is concerned, and it's very simple, whether I make him happy or I don't make him happy, Iran cannot have a nuclear weapon. And he seemed to be saying that they can. And I say they cannot. Because if that happened, the entire world would be hostage, and we're not going to let that happen. That's my only message.
7: So President Trump said to Marco, can you go and sit down with him, and maybe you can help him understand.
5: I'll tell that guy.
7: Yeah.
4: Well... Yeah, of course, the Pope is the leader of the Catholic Church, obviously, the worldwide leader of the Roman Catholic Church.
5: Yeah.
7: Yes.
4: And so whatever he says is heard, right, around the world.
7: Mm-hmm.
4: But he criticizes he criticizes war and violence and those things, and it is true that violence is not the way for people to solve their problems, except when it has to be used for the greater good.
7: That's right.
4: And what the Pope has failed to do, at least what I've read in his criticisms of the United States and President Trump, is he doesn't answer the question, well, what if?
7: Yeah.
4: Okay, what if peaceful efforts don't work? Is there ever a point where you must use military might or the police to engage in acts of violence to prevent something worse like a nuclear weapon in the hands of these Islamic fundamentalists from making things, as President said, hostage.
7: Mm-hmm.
4: So the Pope doesn't answer that I've seen. We'll be back momentarily.
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14: For American Family News, I'm Robert Thornton. A man was sentenced to life in prison today without the possibility of parole after pleading guilty to killing one person and injuring a dozen others in a 2025 anti-Semitic terrorist attack in Boulder, Colorado, on peaceful demonstrators advocating for the release of Israeli hostages held by Hamas. Authorities said Mohammed Soleiman threw two Molotov cocktails at demonstrators at a pedestrian mall in downtown Boulder. Secretary of State Marco Rubio discussed efforts to achieve a durable peace in the Middle East in talks at the Vatican today, aimed at easing tensions following an exchange of criticisms between President Donald Trump and Pope Leo XIV. Cardinal Timothy Dolan, Archbishop Emeritus of New York, made these comments on Fox today.
15: It's not rare. A lot of people are saying, "Oh, I guess he was dispatched because there's a bit of a ruffle in the relations between the Holy See and the American government." But I think that there's no denying the fact that this was especially pressing insofar as what I would consider the very unfortunate remarks of President Trump. The friendship between the Holy See and the American government has been strong and vibrant, and they both know they need each other.
14: Rubio met with Leo and then Vatican Secretary of State Cardinal Pietro Parolin in a visit that lasted 2.5 hours. Brazil's president met with President Trump today amid growing tensions in the Western Hemisphere, as Fox's Jared Halper.
16: President Trump says Brazilian President Luiz Inácio Lula da Silva is very dynamic following an hours-long working lunch here at the White House. In a social media post, President Trump says the two leaders discuss trade and tariffs, and representatives from each government will get together to discuss key elements over the coming months. Unlike visits with most foreign leaders, no portion of Lula's visit was open to reporters. The Brazilian leader has emerged as a frequent critic of President Trump over tariffs and the embargo blocking fuel shipments to Cuba. At the White House, Jared Halpern, Fox News.
14: The State Department will begin revoking U.S. passports of thousands of parents who owe a significant amount of unpaid child support. The department told the Associated Press today that the revocations would begin tomorrow and will be focused on those who owe $100,000 or more. That would apply to about 2,700 American passport holders, according to figures by the Department of Health and Human Services. An Indiana pro-family activist says it is unprecedented that half a dozen incumbent Republican state senators who oppose President Trump on redistricting have been primaried out of office by a wide margin. More from AFN's Chad Groening.
17: In Indiana, it was all about Donald Trump's revenge, as 6 of 7 state Senate challengers endorsed by Trump defeated their GOP incumbents. All 6 of the defeated lawmakers had opposed the president's support of a congressional redistricting plan aimed at eliminating 2 Democrats. The results of 2 Senate races remain too close to call and could face recounts. Micah Clark is executive director of the American Family Association of Indiana.
18: Some of the vote margins to these challengers are astonishing. There's people who've been in there since 2008 who lost by 70 to 30, some 60 to 40. They were pretty strong margins of losses for these incumbents, a couple in leadership. Most of the Republicans that Trump endorsed won hugely. This is unprecedented to see this many incumbents lose.
17: Clark says future Senate leadership could determine if the other senators up for re-election in 2 years face primary challenges.
18: It's taking a lot of the blame for these maps not passing, and it's possible he could lose his leadership in November when they have what they call Organization Day after the election, and they vote on leadership. So leadership remains the same. I would predict that you'll see more targeted senators in 2 years who voted against redistricting in an effort to replace them with others who would change leadership.
17: Clark says half of the Indiana Senate is reelected every 2 years.
19: On Wall Street, stocks were down today. The Dow lost 314. The S&P shed 28. And the NASDAQ dropped 33. West Texas Intermediate crude was around $95 a barrel after being lower in the day. That's all our time for this hour's news. Find more news online at AFM.net.
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0: Hey, welcome back, everybody, to the radio program Today's Issues on American Family Radio. Tim, Fred, and Ray, and Steve Paisley Jordahl joins us now. Good morning, Steve.
1: Hey, everybody.
0: So you've got your Chicago T-shirt on.
1: Yeah,
0: the band, right?
1: I said I was going to the concert last night, and I went, and I got this T-shirt, so I wore it in today. Yeah.
2: Concert? What concert did you go to?
1: This one, Chicago.
2: Okay. Where?
1: Chicago the Band in Tupelo.
2: Okay. They were at cool. So how was it?
1: I tell you, the first thing that I noticed is that...
3: They got old.
1: Not only did they get old, but everybody that was at the concert was old. A lot of old people who tried to dress and act as if they were young. It's really weird, and I hope I wasn't among them, but there are... The band... still has a large following among the geriatric set, I got to tell you.
2: Those are my people.
1: Yeah, so, and the attendance was sparse. It was a little sparser than, and I was talking to Chris before, and he said, you know, a band comes down to the South on Wednesday night. They might want to expect that they get some competition from church. So we were sitting up on, I could only afford, you know, seats kind of up in the upper regions, and so we were sitting up there, and some guy with an official, like, badge came up with a bunch of tickets and said, you guys want to come sit down low? Sure. So he handed out tickets and he put us on the second row, right down in front of the stage.
0: Wow.
1: And apparently they didn't want those seats empty. It just didn't look good for whatever. And so I had the best seats, and I figured I'd just share it with you. I brought in a little piece of the band.
0: Did you get up and sing with them or anything? Or
1: I didn't. Okay. I was singing with them, but from my seat.
0: Oh, okay.
1: Yeah. This was their encore, their final encore, a little bit of it. This is Cut 15.

0: might recognize.
1: You sure that's
0: song.
1: Not you?
2: That's not me.
1: Okay, who's singing there?
2: That's their lead singer. So they got a guy. It's a kind of a weird look. He looks pretty old as well. He is a Canadian studio singer that he's had. He's been with them for several years because I saw him with them in Brandon a while back. And he kind of walks stiffly, and all he does, he sings and plays a little acoustic guitar with him, but he sounds exactly like Peter Cetera, which is why they hired him, I suppose. And as far as I can tell, Lee Loughnane, who is the trumpet player, was the only original member of the band that still was with them last night. Now, they have an extensive tour. I have in the back of my T-shirt, you can see all the cities.
1: Yeah, I don't know if they're going to make it.
2: Well, I don't know either. I have a feeling that the other members of the band might show up for the bigger venues. Because when I saw them a couple years ago down in Brandon, Mississippi, a lot of the original band was still there. Their keyboard player, all three of the brass were still there. So anyway, I loved it. Heather and I had a lot of fun, got T-shirts. But it was kind of a weird feeling. I was feeling a little old and a little...
1: Yeah.
2: That part of my life's gone now. Yeah. I'm done.
1: The Saturday in the Park is a great song.
2: Yeah,
1: it's my favorite Chicago song.
2: They did that one as well. I didn't record it, but they did it.
1: All right. You're listening to today's issue. That's Steve's concert review,
2: there
1: ladies and gentlemen.
2: No city near you, but I can tell you which ones.
1: You do. He does have the Chicago T-shirt, and he's donning it. He's sporting it today. What's your first story?
2: Well, we're going to stick with a little bit of the music theme. Did you see that Ted Turner died yesterday?
3: Yes.
2: He was the founder of CNN, and he passed away yesterday. And this is something that I didn't know. Apparently, in the early days of CNN, Ted Turner was a little bit worried about the end of the world, like the bomb falling. And so he was 87 yesterday when he passed away. But in the early days of CNN, I'm reading here from Not to Be, he was apparently concerned about the end of the world scenario so much that he created a short video he intended to be played if the bombs started to fall. Basically, if you're the last person in the control room, as you're going out, play this. And this was what he intended them to play, cut 14. It's just a band playing Nearer My God to Thee, like they say it happened on the Titanic as it was going down.
3: Huh.
2: He instructed his team to play that. If the world was going to end, he wanted that played on CNN as it was going out.
4: Wow.
1: Well,
2: kind of weird, but...
1: did not know that.
2: Yeah.
1: Okay, he was 87, was he?
2: He was 87.
1: He was known as the Mouth of the South.
2: Yeah, owned the Atlanta Braves.
1: Yeah, and
2: Chris's
1: started,
2: favorite team.
1: Started CNN and...
2: Yeah.
4: Was married to Jane Fonda.
2: Jane Fonda, yeah.
4: Some years.
1: Yeah. All right, next story.
2: All right. You remember several years ago they had the Palisades Fire in California? This is the fire that went through the California, one of the richer neighborhoods of California, and just took out the whole neighborhood. And, you know, millions and millions and millions of dollars of homes burned to the ground. People
1: You talking
2: homeless.
1: About the fire from like 3 years ago?
2: Yes.
1: Okay.
2: In Southern California. Yeah. I am. Well, a little while later, they had a benefit concert, kind of one of those band-aid type concerts. A lot of big-name people came together, and they did a benefit. They raised about $100 million. Well, they did a very California thing with it. This is California Representative Kevin Kiley. He's an independent, was Republican, has just turned independent. And this is what he has to say about what they did with the money, cut 12.
5: What we have learned is absolutely beyond belief. In the aftermath of these fires, which destroyed 18,000 homes and killed, tragically, 30 people, there was a fire aid concert in which a number of high-profile musicians generously agreed to perform, and people responded in an amazing way. Tens of thousands of people donated, raising $100 million for what they were told was direct relief for the victims. But now we've learned that this money didn't go to the victims at all. Instead, it went to nonprofits, some of which have nothing to do with fire relief, where they promote things like voting and civic engagement and multi-generational power building. Some of them aren't even located in LA. So I've asked the Attorney General to open an investigation in order to restore the intent of the donors in order to make the victims whole and to bring accountability.
1: Who was that talking?
2: That was California State Representative Kevin Kiley, K-I-L-E-Y. And a couple examples, $100,000 went to the California Native Vote Project, which was voter participation for Native Americans. He said $250,000 went for programs prioritizing undocumented immigrants with an NGO called Community Organized Relief Efforts. And it goes on.
1: Yeah, you have to watch these lefties. They'll just steal money from the government like they did in Minnesota. I mean, it's unbelievable. They don't have a conscience about this, evidently.
2: No.
1: What they do is they get a federal grant of some kind given for a certain purpose, and then they funnel it to organizations that don't have anything to do with that purpose, or either their shell, like in Minnesota, where these people applied for money for a daycare, and they didn't have any students going to the daycare, so they just got checks.
2: I tell you what might have backfire on them here, Tim, in this case, is that Pacific Palisades, it was kind of a neighborhood of fairly well-to-do. It wasn't
1: rich and famous.
2: It wasn't. It was some rich and famous were in there, but mostly upper middle class Californians, and some of them are going to be pretty angry about this. And these aren't the kind of people.
1: They're not conservatives,
2: no,
1: necessarily,
2: but they do have money,
1: right,
2: and time, and they might decide to pursue some investigation of this. I'm thinking.
1: So was this federal? Was this tax dollar money, or was this charitable money?
2: It was charitable money.
1: Okay, then that's different.
2: It's still misuse of funds.
1: It is. It is, but it's not a stealing from the taxpayer.
2: Well, no.
1: It's basically misappropriating funds that people gave to a charity for a reason, and then the charity misuses the money. That's basically what's going on. That's what the accusation is.
2: That's the accusation. Although I would guess, Ray, that if they are going to do this with charitable money, we know how careful California is with their tax dollars. You could probably guess that some of that was wasted as well, you think?
4: You know, it's hard to believe $100 million. You could imagine, okay, $5 million they siphoned off or they misused. But it sounds like that fella that you were, you know, on the little clip there said none of it went to the people who needed it most. Wow.
1: Yeah. All right, next story.
2: All right. Back in 2017, there was a flight attendant for Southwest Airlines. Her name was Charlene Carter. And she posted some pro-life opinions on her personal social media page. Southwest got wind of this and fired her. In 2022,
1: I remember us talking about
2: that
1: story, yeah.
2: Southwest defended the firing, saying that Carter's message amounted to harassment. The airline told employees it does not discriminate and directed them to follow the same policy used in her case. So in 2022, a judge found that Southwest was wrong and ordered them to pay her some $900,000 in damages. And Southwest just ignored the court. So the court put them in, said they were in contempt of court and started fining them. They, for 2 years, they completely ignored the court. But finally, they have decided that it's going to get too expensive, so they decided to pay. And so they paid her $946,000 in change. And part of the contempt settlement, though, it's not quite done, because part of the contempt settlement was that Southwest had to give its employees religious freedom training. And they're declining to do this. So the contempt proceedings continue over the adequacy of Southwest's court-ordered notice to its flight attendants that they were supposed to say, you have religious freedom. And Southwest still doesn't want to tell their flight attendants about their religious freedom.
1: Brad?
0: I don't understand this from a business point of view. This is a flight attendant who issued a personal opinion where she stands on abortion.
2: Yes.
0: She is against abortion. Seems to me I read something where she got in trouble with the union over this too. The union wasn't that happy with that, that it offended some workers, that sort of thing. But I can't understand why Southwest, the management there, would fight this. an employee, because other battles like this have been before the courts before, an employee has the right to express a point of view, a religious point of view, especially on their own platform. Be different if she was putting signs up at work or whatever the case may be. So I don't understand why they fought this so vigorously over this amount of time, and then they put up the white flag, and she's finally going to get her money. But there is still this one issue that's outstanding training their employees. Again, why would the airline be against training for the employees on the right of expression of personal points of view? I'm just puzzled by all of this.
2: It sounds like someone in the organization has some very anti-religious.
1: What did they say she did that was a violation of company policy?
2: She put on her private social media, like Facebook and Twitter page, some pro-life messages, and I don't have what the messages were. Did that make a difference?
1: That's it.
2: Yeah.
0: I just don't understand.
1: Not me either. If you're going to do that, so is it just the pro-life, or are they going to go after any? It's probably the argument of her lawyers. Are you going to discriminate?
0: Yeah.
1: Or does anybody who posts anything about political or social and moral issues get canceled? Or is it only when you have the wrong opinion? So anyway, I'm like Fred. This time, my head scratcher on why Southwest did that.
0: You remember the incident of the fire chief in Atlanta?
1: Yeah, I remember that. Yeah.
0: You know, I think he had a Bible study.
1: He had a Bible study. This is 15 years ago, 10, 15 years ago. Yeah, the chief of police of the city of Atlanta, he had a Bible study that he did on, you know, Wednesday nights or whatever. So he was he was a bivocational. I think he was a chief of fire chief, and he was also a pastor,
0: mm-hmm.
1: or at least an elder or something. So he had a Bible teaching class that he did for men, and the city fired him because the city was anti-LGBTQ, and they lost.
0: Yes,
1: the city lost case because they fired him.
0: Yep,
1: because he had a he said I'm not anti-LGBTQ. I was just reading from the teaching from the scriptures. I think maybe he cited it was a Romans 1 or something.
0: Yeah.
1: Anyway, where the Bible addresses homosexuality. And he just taught it like he taught any other part of the Bible. He said, I don't hate anybody. And but they fired him. The city of Atlanta fired him.
0: Yes.
1: And he sued him, and he won.
0: Yes.
1: So that was good news. All right. Next story. We got a few minutes left here.
2: All right. Well, it seems that Rutgers University is going to have a commencement service on May 15th. It's going to have its graduation. And they have invited, or they did invite, an alumnus named Rami Elgandor, and he is a CEO of a biotech company called Arcellx, and they asked him to come and deliver the commencement address. Well, some of the students in the engineering school took a look at his social media history and found that he had put some anti-Israel, anti-Semitic content in his social media posts, and the university learned that they were not going to attend the graduation because of this. They were going to protest, so the university pulled the speaker.
1: Isn't that what we're talking about in reverse?
2: In reverse, and in reverse to all of the anti.
1: Well, okay, let me put it right. You can comment on this. Let me put a caveat in here, because you know, we believe in free speech. Americans do,
4: sure.
1: And we have the First Amendment right for speech we don't even agree with. So you're telling me in this situation, a man was invited to speak who is anti-Israel?
2: Yes.
1: At Rutgers University. I guess some of this does come down to the judgment of the people inviting the speaker and how far the speaker has gone in his views, let's say on Israel or Hamas or something of that nature. You understand what I'm saying? So that becomes a judgment call that the administration, for example, for a commencement speaker has to make. So I haven't looked at that situation you're talking about right there, but as long as the fella is not advocating for violence, for example, or advocating hateful actions against Jews, I don't think you should cancel him because he is not pro-Israel. Does that make sense, Fred? Fred and then Ray, go ahead. I'm trying to split the baby here, but I think sometimes you do have to do that. You do have to.
0: I think what we're also witnessing is a heightened sensitivity about the level of anti-Semitism in this country right now.
1: That's true.
0: Ever since...
1: Jews are being hunted.
0: They are.
1: Basically.
0: That's not an abuse of that word.
1: Yeah.
0: Hunt.
1: Europe and here.
0: And so I think because of what we have witnessed since the Hamas massacre back in 2025 in Israel, I think there's a heightened sensitivity about what this gentleman has posted, his public views on Israel. And I think he did a profile of one of the Palestinians who died in this attack.
2: He made a movie, a documentary about a Palestinian girl who was killed, they said, by the IDF.
0: I think it would have been nice if he did something about one of the Jews who were massacred in that. But he chose to do the other side. So I think because of the heightened sensitivity of anti-Semitism, mm-hmm. and, you know, when you're Jewish, you're born Jewish. That is something you can't change. I would be in agreement also if someone was a racist and they were invited to speak. You know, I would agree with that.
1: You mean you would be opposed to that?
0: I would be opposed to that.
1: Right.
0: To not having that person there, because a person can't change their skin color. All right. So I think in some instances, change their skin color. All right. So I think in some incidents, there's justification for not having somebody in

0: aren't we? Prayers for Jordan Peterson. He is suffering from what his wife is calling a neurological injury from recovery from an addiction to psychological medications. And he's a ways from coming back into the public, is what we're being told, Ray. His wife says that he is in what she's calling another realm of pain in the morning. It gets maybe sometimes better in the afternoon, but he's really, really not well at this point.
1: The whole thing is so sad because there for several years, he was a voice of reason and of sanity. Not a voice, Steve, from an explicitly Christian point of view, but he took a great deal of heat from the folks, from the powers that be in Canada, because he stood up for human rights and he stood up for freedom and he stood up for the truth about human nature. Mm-hmm. This is really sad to see it happen. And we pray that, and even, you know, when I listen to your explanation, it's hard to understand exactly what has happened to him. But we pray that he can come through this and frankly, could not only come through this, but come to clear-cut saving faith.
2: Amen.
1: In the Lord Jesus Christ.
2: Amen.
0: Yeah. He was not well off. What was I going to say? He came to prominence when he objected to compelled speech at his college in Canada. He had no problem if someone wanted to be called a girl, wanted to be called a guy. If someone decides, okay, we're going to call you, but he was being told he had to as a state employee at this college, and that's where he drew the line, said he wasn't going to do
2: personal
0: it.
2: Personal pronoun.
0: Right.
2: And I think Hannity had him on a number of times, too, when he was going through this. He's a brilliant mind.
0: Yeah.
2: Absolutely brilliant mind. And I agree with you, Ray, you know, that we need to pray for his health, but pray for his salvation, because he has made comments in recent years, which leads one to believe he is edging towards that.
0: Yeah, it was close.
2: That the Holy Spirit is working on his heart. Tim has had to slip out because he's emceeing our National Day of Prayer today.
0: Yeah, can we end here? I want to go to the Wayback Machine. This is Ronald Reagan talking about atheism. This is Cut 13.
3: I have long been unable to understand the atheist in this world of so much beauty, and I've had an unholy desire to invite some atheists to a dinner and then serve the most fabulous gourmet dinner that has ever been concocted, and after dinner ask them if they believe there was a cook.
0: I think you can file that under I don't have enough hunger to be an atheist.
1: That's right.
2: I know. You know, but he makes a very principal point.
0: It does.
2: You know,
0: good point.
2: When we're talking about creation, you know, Ray, the thing is, I took a bit of biology during university.
1: Yeah.
2: And the more you crank up that microscope and you go in, the details get even more detailed on a human cell. It's absolutely amazing how we are put together.
1: Just the last couple of weeks, the new view inside the human cell, incredibly complex. You're free to believe it all happened by chance, but the rest of us look at that and we see inside the human cell the fingerprints of God, our Creator.
2: Amen. Yep. And amen.
0: Absolutely.
2: All right, folks. As I said, Tim has stepped out. He's emceeing our local National Day of Prayer event. In a lot of places, it'll be held at noon. And look at your area. If you're a central time zone, you got about a half hour. Find a place and gather together for a National Day of Prayer. Our nation needs it. And we need that fellowship as well, folks. All right. Thank you for being with us today, folks. Thank you to Ray and Steve and Chris and Brent and Cole, all of us. And Lord willing, it'll be Trivia Friday tomorrow. So tune in for that. We'll see you again soon. Bye-bye.

0: 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We love your participation in our shows, but due to the pre-recorded nature of this program, it will not be possible to take your phone calls today. 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
1: This spring marks the 32nd anniversary of the Rwandan genocide, in which nearly a million people in this African nation were slaughtered in only a few days' time. Hutu and Tutsi families have grieved the loss of loved ones, and that includes Dally.
2: Her husband and one of her sons were killed, and she just couldn't forgive those who killed her loved ones. True forgiveness only came when she learned about Christ's work at the cross, about which she was reading in her Bible. So she recalled that Jesus asked his father to forgive those who punished him.
1: Reading those words of Jesus in her very own Bible is what helped Dally find the grace and gumption to forgive those who murdered her family. And today, 100 in her small village in Rwanda have said yes to Jesus after seeing how he's brought healing to Dally and to so many who lack access to God's Word. $5 sends a Bible, $100 sends 20, $500 sends 100. Walker?
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4: 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Rick Green here with David Barton and Tim Barton. And guys, National Day of Prayer, of course, a rich tradition in America. And man, there's gatherings happening all over the country today. A lot of them will be breakfast gatherings. Some people will do it around lunch, and then there'll even be some candlelight events tonight, but it's a wonderful, wonderful day, and not something new in American history. You guys have all kinds of prayer proclamations hanging right there at the Wall Builders headquarters.
5: Yeah, we do, and I'm actually up in Maryland this morning getting ready to do a breakfast, and it's East Coast time, and it is super wee early hours for all of us, but there is so much tradition when it comes to faith in America. One of the things I'm going to point out this morning is when we became a nation, and not like when America was first discovered, quote unquote, right? From Europeans. It's not when necessarily Columbus landed here, although when Columbus landed here, they had a day of prayer and thanksgiving to thank God they survived. You can go through all of these significant moments because it was the same thing with the founding of Jamestown, the same thing with the Pilgrims landing up in Plymouth. Every one of these significant events we could point to in American history, all of them had moments of prayer, if not days of prayer. And so faith was always part of this, but the very first time the founding fathers ever came together was September 6, 1774. John Adams wrote Abigail about that day. And he says the first motion that was made by Thomas Cushing in Massachusetts. The motion was that they would open with prayer. And he explains that they kind of debated, they discussed it. They finally agreed to bring in the local pastor, the Reverend Jacob Boucher. And when he showed up, he read initially from the prayer book, and then he went into these extemporaneous prayers. And the prayer meeting, which actually included some Bible study in the midst of it, lasted for nearly 2 hours. And the reason I'm bringing this up is there are some people who would look at this promotion of faith, like a National Day of Prayer, and look at things that President Trump has done or some of the administration are going to do even today, encouraging people of faith to pray, encouraging Christians to engage in prayer today. And they would go, wait a second, we're not supposed to have religion in America. And Dad, for 40 years, you've been trying to help people understand that this was literally the foundation of our nation, was this faith thing. But especially when it comes to times of prayer, at every pivotal moment in our nation's history, there were times of prayer. There were calls to prayer and fasting. There were days of prayer and thanksgiving to thank God for God's provision, even in the midst of some of the hard times. And so this is certainly something historically that has a very long tradition, and certainly even with presidents, that this is not a new thing. Even President Trump, what's happening on May 17th up in Washington, D.C., which Dad, you and I are going to be there for. Super pumped about it. It's something that a lot of churches are going to be streaming part of this, and hopefully Christians, wherever you are listening around the U.S., maybe around the world, it's something that you will check out as well. A lot of really cool, significant things happening, but what President Trump is doing is not a crazy or brand new thought. If you go back to when George Washington was first inaugurated, we could talk about all of the religious activities that led up to that moment. But after he's inaugurated, what he and the other elected officials do is they go down to church and they go to, I believe it's St. Paul's Church there in New York City, and they actually attend a church service. There's communion. There's a lot of religious activities because they were Christian men seeking God's guidance and wanting to dedicate themselves to God. So this idea of President Trump wanting to rededicate America to God, it is absolutely in line with the history and tradition of this nation.
6: Yeah, and you mentioned, Tim, not only from the founding era, but even presidents. And moving forward from presidents, I mean, we can talk about Abraham Lincoln, and we just this week able to obtain a proclamation done by Ulysses S. Grant, 1876, and we've got so many others going all the way through a long time. But the way we know it today as a national holiday, it actually came in two or three steps. What happened was during the Korean War, which was 1951 to 1953, you had President Truman was the president at that point in time. And Billy Graham talked with President Truman and said, hey, we need a time of prayer to unite the country spiritually. So Congress in 1952 set up a public law that said every year we will have a national day of prayer in America. The president can choose the time and the day, but once a year we're going to have a national day of prayer in America. And so it was random, and presidents would choose the time they wanted and day they wanted and whatever day of the week it was. But in 1979, it became a little more organized, and so the what's called the National Prayer Committee, which still exists today, it was formed to kind of organize and coordinate events on the National Day of Prayer, whenever that was going to be. And so the first real organized event happened under President Reagan in 1983 at Independence at Constitution Hall in Washington, D.C. So that was the first real organized one. And then after that, they changed the legislation to make it this particular date in May.
5: And Dad, let me point out, 1979, that's under President Jimmy Carter. And even though President Jimmy Carter is someone that we could look back and go, man, did he have some bad failed economic policies and ideas? And certainly much of his presidency could be considered a failure in many ways. There's a few positive things he did. But the reason I'm bringing him up is he was a person of faith. And so as this committee is being formed, Jimmy Carter, after presidency, he went back to his church, and he was a Sunday school teacher at his church for decades after his presidency. And I'm saying this because this idea of having faith, specifically Christianity in America, this didn't used to be a partisan thing. This didn't used to be contentious the way it's become today. In the modern era, the last several decades, you would think that this is only the far extreme Christian nationalist right, is the way they would want to frame us. Well, we're the ones accused of wanting to promote this, but the reality is that virtually every single president in American history acknowledged that we were a Christian nation and encouraged faith to some extent or some level during their presidency. So even going back when this committee is formed to ultimately build and create what became the breakfast and a specified day when it happens, this is, again, during the presidency of Jimmy Carter when this is happening, and Jimmy Carter was noted as a person of faith and definitely supported things of faith, specifically Christianity, during his presidency.
6: Yeah, and he did. There's no question he did. He was a man of faith. Tim, as you said, was not competent as a leader of a nation. May have been a good governor in Georgia. I don't know. But it was organized that time. And so after that National Prayer Committee got organized, they started working. And I mentioned that Reagan in 1983, they had it at Constitution Hall, and Vice President George Bush, who became president in 88, was actually the speaker there. And so they, in 88, were able to get legislation fixed before Reagan left office that set as a specific time, the first Thursday in May of every year will be the National Day of Prayer. And so by legislation in 1988, they got it fixed at that point in time. And the leader, when they got it fixed at that point in time, there was a national committee kind of set up to guide this. It was not a government committee, but it was authorized by such. And so Bill and Vonette Bright, Rick, you may remember Vonette. Tim, I don't know if you do at all, but they started Campus Crusade or Crew. And so Vonette Bright was the first organizer of the National Day of Prayer for years and years and years. And then she passed it on to Shirley Dobson. Jim and Shirley Dobson became the next national leaders, and they had it for a long time, and now it's been passed on again. So it's really been kind of three people since back in 88 that have been kind of the national leaders. And so there's prayer events all over the nation. There's official prayer events in D.C. There's 24-hour prayer vigils. This is when they'll read the Bible, used to read the Bible through the night back under Vonette Bright and the Dobsons. So this thing is pretty well established now as a specific day, but that's what today is. It is the National Day of Prayer. It's established by federal law, first organized by Truman, but then kind of institutionalized by Reagan, and that's what we celebrate today. And Tim, as you said, looking back at founding fathers and early presidents and so many things, this has just been a part of the tradition of America for decades and centuries, literally.
5: Well, and the fact that the founding fathers who went on to become presidents, that virtually all of them, whether they were governor or president, issued prayer proclamations, had days of prayer and fasting and prayer and thanksgiving. And so on a Foundation of Freedom Thursday, when we usually dive into constitutional questions, this is a really good constitutional topic to hit on when there's a lot of people today, even some on the right, even conservatives and even Christians, who might question if we should be doing this, if this is in fact constitutional. And I would give a very affirmative vocal, yes, it is. This is something that the founding fathers supported, believed, and did. And therefore, it is something that is in line and should be continued today.
6: You know, and while many communities have organized National Day of Prayer events, and maybe there's time for you to find one around, if there's nobody around or you get the program or listen to the podcast the time of day when maybe it's already happened, just take some people and get together, even your family, and have time of prayer for the country, time of prayer for the nation, the leaders. We're told in 1 Timothy, pray for our leaders and those in authority. So even if there's not an organized National Day of Prayer event going on around you, make one yourself, even if it's just you looking in a mirror with yourself. If not, get wife, spouse, get husband, get children, get neighbors, call some people, get a Sunday school class, whatever. It's a good time together with others and pray for the nation.
4: Yeah, I was thinking, guys, even before we go to break and start getting to questions, you mentioned Truman doing that in 52. And then, of course, Eisenhower just a couple of years later getting under God in the pledge. And we were just last weekend in Valley Forge at had all the scholars up there, went to D.C. and Philly and all that. But we went over to Valley Forge. And after we did the park there, we went to Freedom's Foundation. And they have, that big bronze monument of Washington kneeling in prayer. They have all these really cool, the Bill of Responsibilities, just lots of cool stuff. And Eisenhower started that in, is either 52 or 54. For the very same reason you guys are saying, it's like what you're saying, Tim, where when people say, oh, I don't know if this is a good idea, what Eisenhower and Truman and all those guys knew was that this is what distinguishes us from communism and everything else. And Reagan used to even give it that speech where he would talk about Russian Constitution says you got freedom of speech and all due process and all these things, but it comes from government. American Constitution and American Declaration says it comes from God. And so that distinguishing factor has to come back to who we are as a nation. And so the National Day of Prayer reminds us of that. And I love how they do these. And Tim, I'm assuming you're probably doing the keynote today at that National Day of Prayer, but they'll probably have a mayor read, or pray for a certain thing, and then somebody else will come up and pray for maybe the education in the community, and another person will come up and pray for the leaders. I mean, it's just really cool to see the community come together, all different denominations coming together to pray. And so it's just a really healthy thing for the country and a great time to be doing it this year in the 250th.
6: And the National Day of Prayer is by law the first Thursday of May. But Rick, you were talking about Eisenhower. They established National Day of Prayer in 52, but in 54, President Eisenhower started the National Prayer Breakfast, which happens the first Thursday in February. And that's where they get leaders from across the world to come to America and pray together. And it'll run anywhere from 5,000 to 12,000 at that prayer breakfast. And actually, the prayer breakfast occurs in the very same room where that third assassination attempt on Trump occurred at the Hilton. the Washington Hilton. That's where they have it every year. But I remember when Senator Jim Inhofe of Oklahoma was alive, he worked his tail off to get leaders from foreign nations to come pray together there. And he told me that he had specifically been able to stop three civil wars in Africa by getting the leaders from both nations to come to Washington, D.C. to the prayer breakfast and pray together. And by having those opposing leaders pray together, they were able to negotiate peace treaties. So he spent a lot of time in Africa, and as a Christian, as a senator, I think he told me he led 26 different national African leaders, kings of nations, to Christ while he was in Africa. As a senator, I think he made more than 120 trips to Africa. God had just put that continent on his heart. And he was kind of like, I think it was Senator Carlson, who worked with Eisenhower to get Eisenhower to do the National Day of Prayer. And then with the National Prayer Breakfast was something that Jim Inhofe was really into. So there's a lot of great things that have happened in the past, even in my lifetime, at least, maybe not y'all's lifetime, but in my lifetime, there's great things that have happened with prayer, even with other nations coming to America and learning really to pray here and pray with others here. So it is a momentous day for sure.
4: Man, it's nice to be exporting something good, right?
6: That's right.
4: Sometimes our culture exports poison, to some of these other countries. And it's nice that we're actually exporting some of the good stuff that made us a great nation in the first place. All right, we're going to take a quick break. When we come back, we'll get to your questions. Thanks for joining us today. We'll be right back on Foundations of Freedom Thursday on The Wall Builder Show.
7: Hey, this is Tim Barton with Wall Builders. And as you've had the opportunity to listen to Wall Builders Live, you've probably heard the wealth of information about our nation, about our spiritual heritage, about the religious liberties, about all the things that makes America exceptional. 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
4: 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Thanks for staying with us on this Foundations of Freedom Thursday. Getting to your questions now. First one is Nicholas. He said, "Greetings, Wall Builders Trio. Hope you're having a great day. I appreciate all you do. You have helped me take a closer look at the things I do. And I ask myself, what two things can I do to keep liberty and freedom going? One thing I was wondering, if libel and slander is a chargeable offense, how is it that so many times when there are ads against or for a candidate or a piece of legislation, for example, the redistricting in Virginia, some ads are a complete lie, yet nothing gets done about it?" So, interesting question. And, you know, it's interesting that Nicholas is thinking about the things he can do to make a difference. And so he's kind of wondering, why do all these other people that are involved get the lie and they aren't held accountable? So this is a great subject about libel and slander. And I know Clarence Thomas would like to see a much better system than what we have right now.
6: Yeah, this goes back to a Supreme Court case in the 1970s. Well, actually, the 1960s, part of the civil rights movement, but it was going to the 60s and 70s. And the Supreme Court ruled, it was part of the civil rights movement when a newspaper was going after certain people, certain figures. And the court ruled that, look, if you're a public figure, you don't get the same First Amendment protections for libel and slander. People can lie about you because you're a public figure. And, you know, everything, the Constitution was all about the individual. It was all about inalienable rights for every individual and the protection for every individual. And suddenly the court, as it did with abortion, as it did with taking out prayer and everything else, suddenly found this exemption that, well, if you're a public figure, it's okay for people to lie about you and not be held accountable. And it's almost nearly impossible to win a libel or a slander suit today because of what the court did back then. Now, Rick, you mentioned that Clarence Thomas wanted that, and you and I both, as hard as it is, we both prevailed in defamation suits against people that came after us and lied. But that is so rare, and it shouldn't be that way.
5: Well, Dad, one of the things I think is interesting about this too is one of the things the Supreme Court can easily do, and especially going back to this case you're referring to, is they could look back and go, guys, literally after George Washington, he was the exception, but after George Washington, every single presidential campaign, there's people lying about, I mean, John Adams and Thomas Jefferson, one of the most ruthless campaigns with people lying. This is the supporters of John Adams lied about Jefferson. The supporters of Jefferson lied about John Adams. And so I think the argument was that this is just the expectation, maybe not that it's something we should applaud and promote and maybe even approve of to some extent, but the expectation was if you are a political figure running for political office, then this is just kind of par for the course. It's the way it works. Now, the difference is historically, even though Jefferson didn't sue everybody that lied about him and John Adams didn't sue everybody that lied about him, there are examples of founding fathers targeting some of the people that did come after them and lied about them, and they did win some of those cases. But then there's some examples, specifically Thomas Jefferson, where he decided that he trusted people's judgment. And he said, man, if people lie about me, I think the American people are smart enough to know what's true and what's not true. Now, unfortunately, some of the lies that were said back then have stuck around, and the American people are not smart enough to know that Jefferson didn't do everything he's accused of doing today. And some of those accusations actually started during some of his political campaigns and during some of his runs for office. But I do think it's interesting that historically, the way that the metric was measured is because this is what has happened, there should be an expectation of it. But I think the contrast, and really, again, where the court could have dug a little deeper and gone, wait a second, just because the founding fathers, not all of them chose to sue people or try to hold people accountable and responsible for their words that lied about them, just because not all of them did it, doesn't mean that should be the expectation for us today, because there still should be some accountability and responsibility, especially, guys, when we look, and I think the Supreme Court should go back and reevaluate and reconsider that, because when you consider some of what's happened today, where now some of these lies have led to people being doxxed and people are showing up at their house because they believe these lies. And we could even go down the rabbit trail of the fact that the left has called Trump Hitler and all of us are Nazis because we believe that marriage is between a man and woman and that only women can get pregnant and there's only two genders and et cetera, et cetera. All of these accusations have led to people perceiving their political opposition or those that maybe even have just slight disagreement with them, viewing them in a negative lens, which has led to some really evil actions in many occasions. So I do think it's something that absolutely that is a bad Supreme Court decision and precedent that the modern Supreme Court should go back and review like they have many other things and hopefully overturn it. But I do think that part of the reasoning behind it was just accepting as an expectation the reality of what has happened for a long time in America, while discounting the fact that there were some founding fathers that actually did pursue justice and hold people guilty in court for libeling and slandering them, et cetera.
6: You know, I think one of the interesting things out of even history, because Tim, as you mentioned, the campaign between Adams and Jefferson was brutal, and so was the campaign between John Quincy Adams and Andrew Jackson. I mean, they went at each other twice. And it was just as ugly, almost as it, I'm going to say almost, because historians say the first John Adams had it worse. I don't know, maybe he did, but it was a close second with John Quincy Adams and Andrew Jackson, what was written about them and their wives and others. And so there was that kind of group of presidents, and those presidents didn't go to court seeking slander or libel or anything for publication, what was said. But what the court did in 72 said, well, if you're a public figure, it applies to you. Well, what if I've never been elected in my life and I've never done anything? Well, you mean if I simply have a social media feed that 100,000 people look at, I'm a public figure and you can lie about me? And that's where it got really out of bounds, was the court started applying it to anybody who had any kind of a public presence. And that's where, man, private citizens who have never been elected, never been in office, have nothing except enemies. And I think this really hurt the civility of America when you could lie and have no account for it, and you could maliciously attack someone, fabricate stuff, publish stuff, and have no accountability. It just kind of sent manners out the window.
8: Yeah, and it really just became this overcorrection, right? They wanted
4: They wanted us to be able to criticize our public figures and be able to say what we disagreed with or point out things that were flaws in their character or whatever. And they didn't want that to be prevented or threatened with lawsuits and that sort of thing. But man, this overcorrection, like you're saying, David, it got to the point where, and even today, man, if you just say you believe that it was true, and I didn't know it was a lie, you know, I actually thought it was true. That's all you need. And that's such a weak thing. I mean, if it's obvious or there was evidence there that would have been easy to find or at least hear the other side, just pointing those things out should be enough to be able to say the damage you caused as a result of your carelessness and your negligence, you should be held accountable. And to have a different standard for public figures has just been really bad for, like you're saying, the public discourse itself. And that's what Thomas wants to do is just, you know, get that standard back down to something reasonable. Okay, let's go. I think we got time for one more. You guys want to try one more question before we go?
8: Let's do it.
4: I don't know anything about this one. I thought this was really interesting. Mark Friesen had a question about Ohio's statehood. He said, has Congress taken care of the fact that Ohio's votes were actually null and void until 1953? I have no idea, guys. Have y'all heard about this before?
6: Yeah, this got me looking, and I went back. So Ohio becomes a state in 1803, and so for it to become a state, Congress passed an act that allowed it to become a federal, become part of the federal union. And Jefferson signed that law on February the 19th, 1803. And it says Ohio is one of the United States. So Ohio's legislature then met, the state legislature. It met just a couple of weeks later on March the 1st. And since that point in time, they've been passing laws. But what happened was for Ohio, Congress never passed a separate formal resolution that explicitly said, hey, we accept Ohio's 1802 Constitution, the Constitution they formed to become a state. Congress never ratified that Constitution, and it did with the other states. When they came in, there was a document passed. We formally accept this. We ratify it. We looked over the Constitution. It's fine. And so this was going, you know, all the time Ohio was there. They were passing laws. They were in court cases, and they were always a state of Ohio. And everybody considered them that. And then in 1953, what happened was it became obvious through some historical research that Ohio had never been formally accepted into the Union. And so people started arguing, well, then, you know, none of the laws were any good that they passed. And that's not what happened. They were not formally accepted, but everything they did was accepted. So what happened was in 1953, Representative George Bender of Ohio introduced a resolution in Congress to clean up the record. It passed the House and then the Senate. And it was like unanimous, it was voice vote. And it says, we ratify Ohio's Constitution retroactively, and everything that Ohio has done since March the 1st, 1803, we recognize it as being okay federally, on the federal level. So in 1953, they cleaned that up, but it had been, you know, a long time that technicality had been there, but the courts and everybody else always recognized it. So there have been some people who said Ohio never was a state and all the things they did for 120 years doesn't count. That's not the way it was. The Congress said, no, our oversight, we recognize everything they did retroactively as being okay. Their Constitution was okay in 1802. They're a state and it's legal.
4: Wow. I don't know how I missed that. And I had no idea all of that had happened. That's brand new information to me for sure. Not that that doesn't happen often around here, but great question. Appreciate you sending that in. And a lot of them we didn't get to do today, but we will next week. Tomorrow is Good News Friday. You don't want to miss that. And we look forward to seeing you then. Thanks so much for listening to The Wall Builder Show.

0: Is your child getting close to his 13th birthday? Mom, Dad, get ready for a major shift in parenting. Hi, I'm Mark Gregston with Parenting Today's Teens. For the first 12 years of your child's life, you teach them. Then it's time to train them. For 12 years, you give them lectures. Then you have conversations. For the first 12 years, you convey information. Then you impart wisdom. 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
4: For American Family News, I'm Robert Thornton. Iranian state media claimed today that the country's armed forces exchanged fire with the enemy on an island in the Strait of Hormuz. No other details were reported. There was no immediate comment from the U.S. The island is the largest Iranian island in the Persian Gulf, home to about 150,000 people. It houses a water desalination plant. Fox says a Chinese-owned oil tanker came under attack today near the Strait of Hormuz for the first time since the U.S.-Iran conflict began. A report from Chinese media stated that the unnamed vessel was marked China owner and crew. The ship's deck caught fire from the attack, and it remains unclear whether any of its crew were injured. As the blockade on the Strait of Hormuz continues, the Washington Post released a report on how long Iran can survive the blockade. Here's Fox's Jackie Heinrich.
5: We have not heard any update from the White House on this Washington Post report that is gaining some traction. It claims a confidential CIA analysis determined that Iran can survive the U.S. naval blockade for at least 3 to 4 months before facing more economic hardship. It also says that Iran retains about 75% of its mobile missile launchers and 70% of its missiles. And the president said yesterday Iran's missiles were mostly decimated and they retained, by his estimate, less than 18 or 19%. The Washington Post report also claims that Iran was able to recover and reopen nearly all of its underground missile storage and manufacturing facilities.
4: Supreme Court Justice Clarence Thomas hit a milestone today, becoming the second longest-serving justice in history. Thomas has become a towering figure in the conservative legal movement over the last decade as he helped secure landmark rulings on abortion, voting, and Second Amendment rights. The only justice with a longer tenure is liberal William O. Douglas. Thomas would overtake Douglas in 2028 if he remains on the court. The man accused in attacking Democrat Congresswoman Ilhan Omar with a liquid has now changed his plea to guilty. Here's Fox's Garrett Tenney.
6: Back in January, when Congresswoman Ilhan Omar was speaking at a town hall calling for then DHS Secretary Kristi Noem to step down, when Kez Mirzak jumped up, rushed her, and sprayed her with a liquid from a syringe while shouting of Noem, "She's not resigning, you are splitting Minnesota apart." That liquid ended up being apple cider vinegar, but Kez Mirzak is now facing up to 8 years in prison for assaulting the congresswoman. With this plea deal, though, given that he doesn't have a criminal record, prosecutors are recommending he face a maximum of 14 months.
4: A report issued by a study group put together by the Vatican suggests that there is nothing sinful about homosexuality. More from AFN Steve Jordahl.
7: Before he died, Pope Francis put together what might be called a listening session, looking for input from lay Catholics on issues that affect the Catholic Church. One of those meetings resulted in a report published this week that former LifeSite News CEO John Henry Wesson called a bombshell.
8: A report from the Vatican's General Secretary of the Synod suggests a reframing of homosexuality in the church.
7: Specifically, the report says there's nothing sinful about homosexuality.
8: Endorsing that, and I quote, "sin at its root does not consist in the same-sex couple relationship.
7: Rather, the report concludes, the sin is in, quote, a lack of faith in a God who desires our fulfillment. Weston says the conclusion comes from a flawed source.
8: The 32-page document relies on the testimonies of the lived experience of two individuals with same-sex attraction.
7: Austin Ruse of the Center for Family and Human Rights says the whole idea of a listening tour on Catholic theology is fanciful from the start.
9: The idea is that there would be more, quote, lay voices in the running of the church.
7: And he says, despite the fact that current Pope Leo has left-leaning politics, the report will have no effect on Catholic theology.
9: And now there's this report that has really no authority. The church teaches that same-sex relationships are objectively evil, and that's never going to change.
7: I'm Steve Jordahl.
4: And that is all our time for this version of the news. You can see more news at AFN.net. For American Family News, I'm Robert Thornton.
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0: Don't worry about anything but in everything by prayer and petition. With thanksgiving, let your requests be made known to God. And the peace of God, which passes all understanding, shall keep your hearts and minds through Christ Jesus. Philippians chapter 4, verses 6 and 7. Thanks for listening today. This is the Hour of Intercession. I'm Pastor Joseph Parker. We invite you to look with us in the Gospel of Luke. Luke chapter 2, beginning at verse 41. His parents went to Jerusalem every year at the feast of the Passover. And when he was 12 years old, they went up to Jerusalem according to the custom of the feast. When they had finished the days, as they returned, the boy Jesus lingered behind in Jerusalem. And Joseph and his mother did not know it. But supposing him to have been in the company, they went a day's journey and sought him among their relatives and acquaintances. So when they did not find him, they returned to Jerusalem, seeking him. Now so it was that after 3 days, they found him in the temple, sitting in the midst of the teachers, both listening to them and asking them questions. And all who heard him were astonished at his understanding and answers. So when they saw him, they were amazed. And his mother said to him, "Son, why have you done this to us? Look, your father and I have sought you anxiously." And he said to them, "Why did you seek me? Did you not know that I must be about my father's business?" But they did not understand the statement which he spoke to them. Then he went down with them and came to Nazareth and was subject to them. But his mother kept all these things in her heart. And Jesus increased in wisdom and stature and in favor with God and men. Father, thank you once again for this season of the year in which we in a special way seek to honor you in the midst of our honoring mothers in our midst. Thank you, Father, for mothers, and thank you for spiritual mothers in the body of Christ. Thank you for the gifts and the many ways they are a blessing to our world in so, so many ways. Father, flood our mothers with your grace, mercy, and joy today and in the future. And anoint each one afresh with the spirit of grace. And Father, for any moms who don't know you as Lord and Savior, Lord, send along their paths persons who would clearly proclaim the gospel to them so that they would come to know Christ as Lord and Savior of their lives. We ask in Jesus' name. We thank you and we praise you. And just in the name of Jesus, we break the power of Satan over each one of those individuals in particular, Lord. And yes, we're believing that you will send the right person along their paths who you can use to share the gospel in a way that they will clearly hear it, understand it, and receive Christ as Lord and Savior of their lives. And Father, more and more, stir us as the church to be the evangelizing, the discipling, and the love-filled church you've called us to be. We thank you, and we praise you. In Jesus' name we do pray. Amen. Thank you for listening to the Hour of Intercession. Isaac Jackson is our producer. He's going to lead us in prayer at this time.
1: Heavenly Father, thank you so much for these moments. And Heavenly Father, thank you so much for mothers. Thank you so much for this Sunday, that how we get to honor and just acknowledge all the work that they do. Lord, we don't thank them enough. And Heavenly Father, I just pray that they'd feel so encouraged, that they'd feel so nourished, that they'd feel so recharged over these next few weeks. Heavenly Father, help us to make Mother's Day more year-round, Lord, that we could help build each other up more often. That we could pay attention to each other's needs more often, that we'd provide everything that our mothers need all across America, that they'd have spiritual nourishment, that they'd have time to rest, that they'd have good work to do. Heavenly Father, I just pray that you would provide for them more and more and more through all of us. Thank you so much in your holy name. Amen.
0: Amen. Amen. Thank you, Isaac. And thank you again for being a part of our listening family. Today, we want to share a number of articles from the AFA Stand, as we often do. We'll be sharing a number of them. And again, I want to encourage you, please make it your business to email us to get a copy. I would encourage you to get a copy of each one that we share, because they're meant to be a tool to encourage you in your walk with the Lord, a tool to use to disciple your own family. But again, keep in mind, another important goal is that you'd forward it and share it with others, with fellow family members, fellow church members, maybe co-workers on the job, saved or unsaved individuals, just pray and ask the Lord to guide you insofar as who to share them with. But remember, every article is a seed that you can plant in the life of another individual. So starting off, this article is entitled Praying Daily for Your Children. And again, each of the articles is meant to bless and encourage every mom listening, but also moms, but everyone else as well. But in particular, we hope we find moms that you find this a blessing and a great encouragement today. Again, the title of this article, Praying Daily for Your Children. 1 Samuel chapter 1, verses 27 and 28. For this boy I prayed, and the Lord has given me my petition which I asked of him. So I have dedicated him to the Lord. As long as he lives, he is dedicated to the Lord. And he worshiped the Lord there, 1 Samuel 1, 27 through 28. One of the very important tasks and responsibilities that the Lord entrusts to every Christian parent is the task of praying consistently for each of their children. This responsibility is so much more important than probably any of us as parents fully realize. Praying for our children daily needs to be a high priority. Parents, the following prayer is a very fruitful prayer to pray each day for your children each and every day. Dear Heavenly Father, thank you, Lord, for each and every one of our children today, Lord, for the gift that each one is to our family, to the church, and to the kingdom of God. Bless each of our children today. Indeed, expand their territories. Cause your hand to be mightily upon them. Keep them from evil that they may not cause pain. In Jesus' name, help each of our children this day to be the full blessing to you and your kingdom that you'd have them to be. Fill each of their day with joy, peace, grace, and encouragement in the name of Jesus. Help them to walk in your love, joy, and peace. Help them to spend the time in your word and in prayer that you desire that they spend in the name of Jesus. Help them this day to put you first in their lives. Help them this day to make no graven images. Help them to not take your name in vain. Help them to remember the Sabbath day to keep it holy. Help them to honor their fathers and their mothers. Help them to honor life. Help them to not commit adultery. Help them to not steal. Help them to tell the truth. Help them to not covet. In Jesus' name we do pray. Father, empower each of our children to fulfill all the call of God upon their lives this day. Help them to live today as the living sacrifices for your kingdom that you would have them to be. In Jesus' name. Thank you, Lord, for hearing my prayer, and thank you again for the gift each of our children are to you and the kingdom of God and to us. Dear Lord, bless each and every one of them. Dear Lord, make your face to shine upon each one of them and be gracious to them. Lift up your countenance upon them and give them your peace. In Jesus' name, amen. We would encourage you as a parent to pray this prayer daily for your children or a similar prayer as well. And please do forward and share this prayer to other parents that you know and encourage them to pray it daily for each of their children. Also, we as parents are wise to teach our children both how to pray for themselves and to encourage them to pray daily for themselves as well. Teaching them to pray prayers such as the Lord's Prayer, the Prayer of Jabez, Psalm 91, the Ten Commandments, and others every day. And remember, this is a great goal for every one of us as Christian parents. We're wise to understand that if we guide and train our children to read and meditate on the Word of God daily, this can bless them a whole lot as well. Reading and meditating on the Word of God is certainly a form of prayer, a form of communing with our Heavenly Father. So having them to read aloud to us each day is a very wise thing to do for any parent. As we pray daily for our children, and as we teach and guide them to learn how to pray themselves, we're blessing and helping them in tremendous ways on the journey of life. I want to share now this poem with whose author is unknown. A mother's blanket of prayer. When you were young and it was cold outside, with a blanket I covered you with care. Now that you are older and the world is much colder, I now cover you with a blanket of prayer. Again, author unknown. If you'd like to get a copy of this article, again, simply email us at joseph@afr.net. We'll be glad to get that copy to you. This next article is entitled, Jesus and His Mother, The Invitation of Prayer. Again, Jesus and His Mother, The Invitation of Prayer. John chapter 2, verses 1 to 11. On the third day, there was a wedding in Cana of Galilee, and the mother of Jesus was there. Now both Jesus and his disciples were invited to the wedding. And when they ran out of wine, the mother of Jesus said to him, "They have no wine." Jesus said to her, "Woman, what does your concern have to do with me? My hour has not yet come." His mother said to the servants, "Whatever he says to you, do it." Now there were set there 6 water pots of stone, according to the manner of purification of the Jews, containing 20 or 30 gallons apiece. Jesus said to them, "Fill the water pots with water," and they filled them up to the brim. And he said to them, "Draw some out now and take it to the master of the feast." And they took it. When the master of the feast had tasted the water that was made wine and did not know where it came from, but the servants who had drawn the water knew, the master of the feast called the bridegroom. And he said to him, "Every man at the beginning sets out the good wine, and when the guests have well drunk, then the inferior. You have kept the good wine until now." This beginning of signs Jesus did in Cana of Galilee and manifested his glory, and his disciples believed in him. Again, John chapter 2, verses 1 to 11. Jesus and his disciples were invited to a wedding. John chapter 2, verses 1 and 2 states, "On the third day, there was a wedding in Cana of Galilee, and the mother of Jesus was there. Now both Jesus and his disciples were invited to the wedding." Now, the fact that Jesus and his disciples decided to attend a wedding is very interesting to consider. One might readily think, Jesus is the Messiah, the Savior of the world. Doesn't he have more important things to do than to attend a wedding? While we might tend to think that, it's important for us to be mindful of this truth. The Lord Jesus always followed the guidance and direction of the Holy Spirit. So apparently, the Holy Spirit directed him to go to this wedding. The scripture makes it very clear and states that someone invited Jesus to the wedding. It was probably the bridegroom, but whoever invited him, that was a wise thing to do. Soon after the wedding began, a problem arose. The wedding party ran out of wine. Now nothing in chapter 2 indicates that Mary, the mother of Jesus, was a part of the planning or directing of the wedding. Yet she probably realized, these folks have a serious problem, and they need God to help them. When this serious problem arose, Mary stepped up and decided to help find a solution. She took the problem to her son, Jesus. And when they ran out of wine, the mother of Jesus said to him, "They have no wine," John chapter 2, verse 3. Just as it was very wise for someone to invite Jesus to the wedding, we too are wise through prayer to invite Jesus into the events, the challenges, and the storms we encounter in life. When we pray, we're inviting Christ to come into these events in our lives, our circumstances, and our crises that we walk through in our lives. There's no matter or concern or problem that we should choose to leave Christ out of. Why is this true? Because Jesus fixes problems. Mary was Jesus's mother. She'd raised him from a baby, and though he was her son, he was still God Almighty. Jesus is the answer to every problem and challenge in all of life. Whatever the problem might be, Christ is more than able to solve it. So the question is, am I inviting Christ into the events and challenges of life by praying and asking him and trusting him for his help? Am I truly praying about the details of my life? The Word of God tells us in James chapter 4, verse 2, "You do not have because you do not ask." Too often in the life of a believer, the reason that he or she has not had certain needs met in their life is that they haven't gone to God and asked him to supply those needs. We're reading from an article entitled "Jesus and His Mother, The Invitation of Prayer." We'll pick up on the other side. You're listening to the Hour of Intercession, as today we're looking at the topic, the blessings of mothers and motherhood. We'll be right back.
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8: I'm Rick Scarborough, and this is my take. Justice Jackson will not define what a woman is. At her Senate hearing, Jackson said, "I can't. Not in this context. I am not a biologist." The "it depends on the context" response has become a template for evasion. An excuse used by the left to justify immoral actions such as gay marriage, gender fluidity, transitioning, and men and women's sports. All are actions which conflict with God's design. This is a deliberate crossing of a moral line, and Scripture is clear. God created mankind in His own image. Male and female, He created them. Friends, God is not a God of ambiguity. America's crisis is not wordplay. It's a clear choice between good and evil. I'm Rick Scarborough, and that's my take. For more information, go to recoveramerica.com.

The music of Darlene Check and Hillsong with Shout to the Lord. Thanks for listening to the Hour of Intercession here on American Family Radio. Father, thank you once again for every believer that's a part of our listening family, and thank you for all those that we've lifted up in prayer today. Father, anoint us all afresh with the spirit of prayer. Set our prayer lives on fire afresh of your Holy Spirit. Empower us to recognize, Lord, that when we work, but when we pray, you work. And Lord, you can do so, all the things that we can do so much better. Help us to be wise enough to fill our lives with prayer, and empower us by your Holy Spirit to be wise enough to really pursue, by the power of your Spirit and the wisdom of your Spirit, doing just that. We thank you and praise you in Jesus' name. Amen. We continue now sharing from an article entitled Jesus and His Mother, The Invitation of Prayer. John chapter 2, verse 3, and when they ran out of wine, the mother of Jesus said to him, "They have no wine." Just as it was very wise for someone to invite Jesus to the wedding, we too are wise through prayer to invite Jesus into the events, the challenges, and the storms we encounter in life. When we pray, we invite Christ to come into these events, the circumstances and crises that we walk through in our lives. There's no matter or concern or problem that we should choose to leave Christ out of. Why? Because Jesus fixes problems in life. Mary was Jesus's mother. She had raised him from a baby, and though he was her son, he was still God Almighty. Jesus is the answer to every problem and challenge in all of life. Whatever the problem might be, Christ is more than able to solve it. So the question is, am I inviting Christ into the events and challenges of my life by praying and asking him and trusting him for his help? Am I truly praying about the details of my life? The Word of God tells us in James chapter 4, verse 2, "You do not have because you do not ask." Too often in the life of a believer, the reason that he or she has not had certain needs met in their life is that they haven't gone to God and asked him to supply that need. And again, through prayer, we're inviting Christ to come into our lives and help us. And we all really can use a lot of help. So may we as the church be wise enough to realize that we really need, through prayer, to invite Christ into everything, every matter, and every event in our lives. Ask and it will be given to you. Seek and you will find. Knock and it will be opened to you. For everyone who asks receives. And the one who seeks finds, and to the one who knocks, it will be opened. Matthew chapter 7, verses 7 through 8. Our Lord Jesus can turn water into wine, and he can take the messes of our lives and turn them into masterpieces. Our task is to simply, in faith, ask. Again, the title of that article, Jesus and His Mother, The Invitation of Prayer. All right, the next article we're going to share from the AFA Stand is entitled The Cat from Heaven. Again, The Cat from Heaven. The following is an excerpt from the book The Intercession Chronicles, a book that I wrote, which is both an evangelism and discipleship tool, largely about prayer. The book is meant to help strengthen a believer's prayer life and set it on fire of the Holy Spirit. And scenes from the book regularly switch from earth to heaven. The characters are believers with the exception of Daniel and Isaac.

Isaac, who are angels. Uncle Jesse, I want a cat, said Lizzie, my 8-year-old niece. Well, Lizzie, you need to talk to your mom and the Lord about your getting a cat, I told her. I'd been visiting with my sister Elaine and her family for 3 days and really enjoyed talking with little Lizzie. Lizzie had only recently accepted Jesus into her heart as her Lord and Savior, and I saw how she seemed to have a great hunger for the Word of God. She was reading her Bible. She was reading her Bible every day, faithfully reading her 3 chapters a day, and she was really learning how to pray. If your mom says you can get one, the Lord has lots of cats, I told little Lizzie. He does. Well, where does he keep them? She asked. Well, I suppose he's got lots of them in heaven, I replied. Okay, well, I'm going to ask Mom, she said as she hurried out of the room. Mom, Lizzie said to her mom very enthusiastically, can I have a cat? No, you may not. We don't need a cat, said Lizzie's mom very firmly. Uncle Jesse said he thinks God has a lot of cats in heaven, she responded very seriously. Oh, he did he? Elaine said with a slight smile on her face. No, we don't need a cat. Please, Mom, I would take good care of him, and you wouldn't have to do anything for her, pleaded little Lizzie. Lizzie, I tell you what, Uncle Jesse thinks the Lord has lots of cats in heaven. You can have one if the Lord sends you one, said Elaine. And with that, Elaine assumed the matter was over. Little did Elaine realize that her words simply fired up her daughter, Lizzie. Lizzie left the room where her mother was and went and told Uncle Jesse, I'm going to pray to the Lord to send me a cat. Mom said I could have one if the Lord sent me one. Well, Lizzie, I'm going to pray and believe the Lord with you for one, replied Uncle Jesse. Lizzie then marched out of the house and into the backyard, walked onto the back patio, got down on her knees, and began to petition her Heavenly Father for a cat. About 10 minutes later, Lizzie hurried back into the house. Mom, she shouted, the Lord sent me a cat. There in Lizzie's arms was a pretty gray and white, very frightened small kitten. Where did you get that cat? Shouted her mother. I was in the backyard and I just finished praying for the Lord to give me a cat. Then all of a sudden the cat came flying from the sky and landed in the bushes. God sent me a cat from heaven and he answered me real fast. Elaine was speechless. She was also very unhappy with herself for her words she had shared with her little Lizzie just a little while before. And then the scene switches to heaven. Daniel the angel said the following. After his supervisor, Isaac, began to speak to him. From Isaac, Daniel, what is your main assignment today? Well, my main task today is I'm to deliver a cat to little Lizzie, Jesse's niece. Do you know where you're going to get the cat? I do indeed, responded Daniel with a smile. And once again, the scene switches back to earth. Pastor Johnson, a retired pastor who lived in the neighborhood, was a little frustrated. His cat had had a litter of 5 kittens. However, one of the little kittens seemed to be stuck up in a small tree. A dog had frightened and chased the little gray and white kitten up a tree, and Pastor Johnson could not get the frightened little kitten down. Well, an idea hit him. I'll take a rope, tie it to a tree, tie the other end to my car bumper. Then I'll slowly pull the car forward and bend the little tree down low enough to rescue the kitten. Pastor Johnson said to himself, I am a genius. Pastor Johnson's bright idea seemed to be working just fine at first. He slowly pulled his car forward and the little tree did slowly bend down to a point where the little kitten could be reached. He had put the rope around the small tree and then put the other end around his bumper and pulled it slowly forward. He then put his car in park and marched around to retrieve the little kitten. His great plan seemed to be working just fine initially. However, just before he reached the tree to rescue the kitten, the rope tied to his bumper to the tree snapped. The little tree became a catapult, snapped back upright, and the little kitten went sailing through the sky. Rear! Pastor Johnson looked and could not find where the little kitten went. And that was that. Again, the title of the article, The Cat from Heaven.
Again, to get a copy, email us joseph@afr.net. We'll be glad to get that to you. The next article is entitled, A Mother's Journey of Faith. Exodus chapter 2, verses 2 to 4. The woman conceived and bore a son, and when she saw that he was a fine child, she hid him 3 months. But when she could hide him no longer, she took for him a basket made of bulrushes and daubed it with bitumen and pitch. She put the child in it and placed it among the reeds by the river bank. And his sister stood at a distance to know what would be done to him. Exodus chapter 2, verses 2 to 4. Then his sister said to Pharaoh's daughter, this is Exodus 2, verses 7 to 10. Then his sister said to Pharaoh's daughter, shall I go and call you a nurse from the Hebrew women to nurse the child for you? And Pharaoh's daughter said to her, go. So the girl went and called the child's mother. And Pharaoh's daughter said to her, take this child away and nurse him for me, and I will give you your wages. So the woman took the child and nursed him. When the child grew older, she brought him to Pharaoh's daughter, and he became her son. She named him Moses because she said, I drew him out of the water. Again, Exodus 2, verses 7 to 10. In the book of Exodus, chapter 1, we can find the account of a woman of faith and in the book of Exodus, chapter 2, we can find the account of a woman of faith and God's hand of grace working together in a beautiful way. Jochebed, a young Hebrew mother, had just given birth to a baby boy. Her son was born to her at a uniquely difficult time and place in the history of the Hebrew people. The Pharaoh, king of Egypt, had issued a command that the Hebrew people were to throw their baby boys born to them in the river. They were commanded by the government to kill their own little boys. Jochebed, along with her husband, in an act of faith, hid their baby boy for 3 months. Hebrews chapter 11, verse 23. Then, after it became difficult to continue to hide her little boy, she got a basket and took steps to make it waterproof. Then she placed her baby boy in the river. Be mindful that Jochebed was by no means giving up her son to die. She, in faith, placed her son in the hands of God as she placed him in the river. From Exodus chapter 1 and into chapter 2, we see that God used a number of people to preserve the life of the God-ordained deliverer of Israel. In chapter 1, two midwives, Shipra and Puah, courageously defied the orders of the Pharaoh and refused to kill the Hebrew baby boys. He had ordered them to kill the boys immediately after they were born, yet they bravely decided that they were not going to do this. The Word of God tells us in chapter 1, verse 17, but the midwives feared God and did not do as the king of Egypt commanded them, but let the male children live. In the midst of their courageous actions to serve and follow God, they probably saved the life of a little baby boy named Moses. They demonstrated the kind of faith and courage all believers are called to walk in. And every believer would be wise to ask themselves, do I follow Christ with the same kind of courage that Shipra and Puah demonstrated? In chapter 2, we see that God also used Moses' sister Miriam. When Pharaoh's daughter and those who were with her discovered Moses in the basket in the river, a miracle took place. Miriam, probably observing Pharaoh's daughter's compassionate reaction to the crying baby, very wisely speaks up with a wonderful suggestion. Then his sister said to Pharaoh's daughter, shall I go and call you a nurse from the Hebrew women to nurse the child for you? And Pharaoh's daughter said to her, go. So the girl went and called the child's mother. Again, Exodus chapter 2, verses 7 through 8. What a wonderful work of grace God wrought, probably in answer to a prayer of Jochebed. She may very well have prayed a prayer such as, Lord, I refuse to throw our beautiful baby boy that you gave us into the river. Instead, I place him in your hands. We can pick up close to that point on the other side of the break. You're listening to the Hour of Intercession. We're sharing from the article, A Mother's Journey of Faith. We'll be right back.

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1: 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A sixth reason, it helps you maintain your mental health. Number seven, it increases God's anointing on every part of your life. Number eight, it increases your wisdom. A ninth reason, it enhances your intellect and your personality. And a tenth reason, it pours grace, peace, mercy, and joy into your spirit, your mind, and your life.
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Thanks for listening to the Hour of Intercession here on American Family Radio. Today we're focusing on the topic, the blessings of mothers and motherhood, and we're sharing from an article entitled, A Mother's Journey of Faith, picking up close to where we left off. And the Word of God tells us in Exodus chapter 1, verse 17, but the midwives feared God and did not do as the king of Egypt commanded them, but let the male children live. In the midst of their courageous actions to serve and follow God, they probably saved the life of a little baby boy named Moses. They demonstrated the kind of faith and courage all believers are called to walk in. And every believer would be wise to ask themselves, do I follow Christ with the same kind of courage that Shipra and Pua demonstrated in Exodus chapter 1? In chapter 2, we see that God also used Moses' sister Miriam. When the Pharaoh's daughter and those with her discovered Moses in the basket in the river, a miracle took place. Miriam, probably observing the Pharaoh's daughter's compassionate reaction to the crying baby, very wisely speaks up with a wonderful suggestion. Then his sister said to Pharaoh's daughter, shall I go and call you a nurse from the Hebrew women to nurse the child for you? And Pharaoh's daughter said to her, go. So the girl went and called the child's mother. Exodus 2, verses 7 to 8. What a wonderful work of grace God wrought, probably in answer to a prayer of Jochebed. She may very well have prayed a prayer such as, Lord, I refuse to throw our beautiful baby boy that you gave us into the river. Instead, I place him in your hands. And Lord, somehow keep our little boy safe and bring him back to us. Even though Amram and I don't have much money, if you bring him back, we'll trust you to provide. And Lord, somehow or another, use him for your glory. And Pharaoh's daughter said to her, take this child away and nurse him for me, and I will give you your wages. So the woman took the child and nursed him. When the child grew older, she brought him to Pharaoh's daughter, and he became her son. She named him Moses, because, she said, I drew him out of the water. Exodus chapter 2, verses 9 and 10. Praise God. Only God could orchestrate a series of events so beautifully and artistically and powerfully. God used a young mother with a heart of faith who trusted him and defied the wicked orders of a ruthless king. And not only did Jochebed receive her baby boy back, but God also arranged for her to get paid by the government to raise her baby for a while. And as it turned out, Pharaoh fed, clothed, and housed the deliverer of Israel for a time right in his own house. This is the deliverer God would use to deliver the children of Israel out of slavery and out of Egypt. Like this wonderful account of what happened to Jochebed and Moses, we too are called to trust God and follow him in all circumstances. In the midst of life, with all of its storms and challenges, every believer is called to put their faith to work. And often we're called to believe God to do the impossible. As Jochebed learned, we're wise to learn that the God we serve can do the impossible whenever we need him to. An important truth and insight to be drawn from this part of Moses' life is this simple yet profound truth. The just shall live by faith in all circumstances. Again, the title of that article, A Mother's Journey of Faith. The next article we want to share is entitled Courageous Obedience. Again, Courageous Obedience. That's this article, another article from the AFA Stand. Exodus chapter 20, verse 13, you shall not murder. Then Deuteronomy chapter 30, verses 19 and 20, I call heaven and earth to witness against you today that I've set before you life and death, the blessing and the curse. So choose life in order that you may live, you and your descendants, by loving the Lord your God, by obeying his voice, and by holding fast to him. For this is your life and the length of your days, that you may live in the land which the Lord swore to your fathers, to Abraham, Isaac, and Jacob, to give them. Again, Deuteronomy chapter 30, verses 19 and 20. In a brief but very powerful testimony, a young mom shared her journey through a very tough situation during a pregnancy. This unique challenge could be very difficult for any young woman facing a pregnancy.
We live in a world where different voices shout at us from many different directions, competing every day for our attention and our loyalty. It's so important for us to seek to make God's voice, that is, His Word, to be the loudest voice in our lives. We're called to listen to God's Word, His voice, above all the noise of the world. This young mom, during her third pregnancy, was diagnosed with a very serious illness that appeared to be life-threatening. This is her story and testimony. In 1977, I became very ill with a lung disease, histoplasmosis. I was pregnant with our third child. My doctor, who was a Christian, said, "I am against abortion, but I must medically advise you to abort this baby. You will die and the baby will die." I really prayed because I had two sons that I needed to raise. But I just could not imagine making that kind of decision to abort my baby in my womb. God is still God, and what He does with me is up to Him. I spent most of the time in bed. Then on May 9th, 1978, I gave birth to a 10-pound, 1-ounce, 23.5-inch long baby boy. He is now 45 years old, pastors a great church in Oklahoma, has four children, and co-owns a business. He's very musically talented and plays every instrument that he picks up. I'm so thankful that God is in control and He does all things well. My question, what did this child do to deserve the death penalty? So in view of this powerful testimony from a courageous mom, how important it is to know that God's Word is always true. There's never a time to decide to disobey God and His Word for convenience sake or for any other reason. When believers listen to God and His Word and obey, it leads to the best outcome for everyone, period. Also be mindful that God is God and we are not. No matter how, quote unquote, educated or smart any of us may think we are, again, God is God and we are not. Obedience to God and His Word is always the wisest and best thing to do in all circumstances. Again, the title of that article, Courageous Obedience. And then an additional article entitled, this next one is entitled, Planting Scripture in the Hearts of Our Children. Again, Planting Scripture in the Hearts of Our Children. Your word have I hidden in my heart that I might not sin against you. Psalm 119, verse 11. In Psalm 119, verse 105, your word is a lamp to my feet and a light to my path, Psalm 119, verse 105. It's an extremely wise and important step for parents to make this important goal, to daily plant God's Word in the hearts of our children. The anointing of God rests upon His Word, and so the power to bless is always present in the Word of God. The Word of God is full of life, grace, mercy, and peace. God's Word is pregnant with the ability to bless us. So when the Word of God is planted in the heart of a child, it will bring about powerful and blessed results in his or her life. God's Word ministers to the child's mind, body, and spirit. It strengthens and nourishes our children in their faith, and it shapes their attitude in fruitful and positive ways. The Word of God also enhances every aspect of one's being, see 1 Corinthians chapter 1, verse 5, including his or her personality and intellect. The Word of God planted in a child can even raise that child's IQ. Psalm 119, verse 105 speaks of another very significant blessing and benefit from the daily reading of God's Word. It gives clear guidance and direction for every area of life in either direct statement or in principle. God's Word gives guidance and wisdom about every issue, every subject, and every matter one could face in his or her lifetime. It helps believers come to know God's will and His heart, and more of His point of view, His wise and accurate understanding of life, the world, and the people of the world. In view of the great value and benefits of putting God's Word into one's heart, parents are very wise in guiding and helping our children to read God's Word absolutely every single day. Parents that are faithful to help their children in this way are giving the gift of helping them to fill their hearts with the life-giving Word. So here is a suggestion to parents. Take time daily
That is, again, this is a suggestion to moms and dads. Take time daily to turn off all distractions, such as the TV, the computer, the video games, etc., and sit down with your children and have each of them read 3 chapters in the Word of God aloud to you. Before you read, pray for the Lord to anoint the minds, ears, and hearts and understanding of each of you so that you and your children can get the most out of your reading time. Every parent who commits to this kind of habit, this daily family reading goal, will bless their children and family tremendously in many, many ways. Another goal and investment for parents is buy your Bible on some sort of recorded device. It might be from your phone. It might be from a Bible CD or some other audio form. 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You and the family can listen as you're riding in your vehicle, your car, your van, or on short trips or long trips. Doing this is a very wise use of time, and its benefits and blessings to your whole family are tremendous. Make it a high priority to plant God's Word in the hearts of your children. Remember, His Word is pregnant with the ability to bless us. Why not help to plant and even pour the Word of God in great abundance into the minds and hearts of all of our children consistently? Let's watch what the Holy Spirit will do in them when we're wise enough to do just that. The title of that article again, Planting Scripture in the Hearts of Our Children. Keep in mind, for all the articles that we share today, if you'd like to get a copy of it, email us at joseph@afr.net. We'll be glad to get it to you. Again, joseph@afr.net. Well, as we normally do before we end the broadcast, if you are listening today and you've never given your heart to Jesus Christ, today is a good day, a wonderful day to be saved. Remember, the single most important decision in all of life is the decision to give your heart to Jesus Christ. Would you make that decision with us even right now, even today? If so, would you from your heart pray this prayer with us and fully commit your heart and your life to the Lord? Lord Jesus, thank you for loving me so much. You came into the world a long time ago. You lived. You died on the cross to pay for all the wrong things that I've ever done. 3 days later, you rose up from the dead so that I could be saved. Lord, I confess, I've sinned and I've done wrong in many, many ways. Lord, I repent and I turn from the wrong I've done. Forgive me, Lord, for all the wrong things I've done. Lord Jesus, come into my heart. Be the Lord and Savior of my life. You said in your word, whoever calls on the name of the Lord shall be saved. Today, Lord, I'm calling on your name. Lord, save me. Fill me with your Holy Spirit. Help me to live for you. Help me to read your word every day. Help me to pray every day. Help me to obey you every day. Thank you, Lord, for hearing my prayer. In Jesus' name, amen. Well, if you prayed and gave your life to Christ, we want to be in touch with you. Again, my email is joseph@afr.net. Again, that's joseph@afr.net. Please email us. We'd like to share with you some literature and resource materials that will help you to begin to grow and grow strong and vibrant in your new walk with the Lord. Please get in touch. Again, joseph@afr.net. Also, if you'd like to get copies of any and or all the articles that we shared today, again, articles on the topic, the blessing of mothers and motherhood, simply email us, same email, joseph@afr.net. We'll be glad to get one or all of them to you. 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
4: American Family News, I'm Robert Thornton. Tennessee's governor has signed a bill that will redraw the state's congressional map, eliminating the sole Democrat House seat. Here's Fox's Jessica Rosenthal.
5: Ahead of the vote, protesters chanted in the House, and a state senator got up on a desk holding a sign that said, "No Jim Crow 2.0, stop the Tennessee steal." Democratic lawmakers gave impassioned speeches about how the redistricting map would box out black voters. Republican Representative Johnny Garrett said the redraw was based solely on partisanship.
6: "This gives us a unique opportunity to, for the first time in history, to have an all-Republican delegation sent from Tennessee to Washington, D.C. to represent conservative values, to represent conservative principles."
5: The new map carves up the heavily Democratic Memphis area, pulling parts of it out of the current 9th District and into the 5th and 8th districts.
4: Iran has not yet responded to the U.S.'s peace plan, and Israeli officials are dismissing reports that they were caught off guard about talks possibly picking back up soon. Fox Business's Ashley Webster is in Tel Aviv.
7: As the wait on the deal goes on, there are concerns in Jerusalem that whatever agreement is reached, Israel will be left with little advantage and potentially facing a stronger Iran. Israeli Prime Minister Netanyahu is dismissing reports that he was caught off guard by Washington's diplomatic moves toward Iran.
8: "We are maintaining continuous contact with our friends in the United States. I speak with President Trump almost on a daily basis. My people and his people are in contact on a daily basis."
7: Israeli media, meantime, reporting suggesting that Israel is actually preparing to resume fighting in the Gaza Strip because of the impasse and Hamas's refusal to disarm.
4: This comes as Israel and Lebanon are set to have a third round of peace talks next week, despite the current ceasefire being breached daily. A cyber attack allegedly affects numerous colleges and universities. The Times Now and other outlets report that the Shiny Hunters hacking group claimed it breached Canvas parent company infrastructure and stole data tied to nearly 9,000 schools, including Ivy League universities. The hackers are now threatening to leak the data unless institutions negotiate privately before May 12th. This comes right at graduation time for many schools. Vapes can now be flavored again following a new ruling from the FDA. Here's Fox's Mike Emanuel.
9: The FDA authorized fruit-flavored vapes for adults 21 and over. The FDA is also praising technology that requires the user to verify age and identity with government-issued ID. But Health Secretary RFK Jr. was grilled by Illinois Democrat Senator Dick Durbin during a recent Senate hearing.
10: "They had to make a decision based upon the science that vaping was going to reduce combustible tobacco use. That was the scientific finding they had to make."
9: Senate Democratic Leader Chuck Schumer tweeted, "The MAHA party just ensured a new generation of kids gets addicted to nicotine."
4: A proposed California bill would allow illegal alien professors to keep teaching remotely after being deported. More from AFN's Chris Woodward.
11: AB 2019 would also allow some professors to voluntarily teach from home if threatened with detainment. Dr. Zachary Marshall, editor-in-chief of Campus Reform, called it another example of how broken California is these days.
12: "The left needs to actually acknowledge and tell the truth about immigration, which is that there is legal immigration, which is supported by most Americans on both left and right and encouraged. It's what makes our country stronger. And then there's illegal immigration, which is unfair, relegates low-income American citizens to second-class status compared to the benefits illegal immigrants receive, and really is a backwards approach to a society built on law and order. The community college would be a public institution in California and is using taxpayer funds for its operations.
11: AB 2019 was introduced by Assemblymember Mike Gibson of Carson, California. Gibson said on his website that AB 2019 establishes safeguards to support faculty continually and employment stability in cases involving deportation or detention.
4: See more news at AFM.net.
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13: This is Revive Our Hearts with Nancy DeMoss Wohlgemuth, author of Adorned, Living Out the Beauty of the Gospel Together. For Friday, May 8th, I'm Dana Gresh. What does it mean to leave a godly legacy? We're going to hear some practical examples of that in this special episode today. In light of Mother's Day coming up, several of our listeners wanted to honor their mothers and share how their lives made a big impact. Here's Nancy to start us off by honoring her own mom.
19: As you know, Sunday is Mother's Day, and I like to take time on this special occasion to honor not only my own mother, but some of the other women who've had a spiritual impact in my life over the years. I am so thankful for the mother that God has given me. God has used her in my life and in so many other lives in such a significant way. She's the mother of 7 children. The first 6 of those children she had in her first 5 years of marriage by the time she was 24 years of age. And I didn't realize what an incredible thing that was for a woman to devote her life to the extent that my mother has to her children. I certainly didn't fully appreciate as a young girl or younger woman all that it meant for a woman like my mother to lay down her life in the many, many ways she has for her family. But the older I've gotten, the more I appreciate that. And I just want to say to my mom today, Happy Mother's Day. I love you. I'm so thankful for you. And, you know, the scripture does tell us to honor our parents, our mothers, and our fathers. And it seemed like an appropriate time this weekend to hear from some of our listeners who wanted to do that. So we set up a call-in line, and we asked our listeners to offer a tribute, to share something they appreciate about their mother. I was moved hearing some of the tributes that were given, and I know that you will be too. As you're listening, would you thank the Lord for the mother that He gave you? And I'm assuming she wasn't perfect or isn't perfect if she's still living. But thank the Lord for the way God has used your mother in your life. And ask the Lord how you could honor her in a special way through the course of this Mother's Day weekend.
20: Hi, I'd like to pay tribute to my mom, Helen Gayton. She's one of the few people I know who truly lives the Christian life, and I'll only just, you know, talk about it. I have a younger brother, and when we were kids, I remember my mom having Bible studies with us, and she would try to teach us about the Lord and, you know, to have godly principles and, you know, to do things God's way. She would always tell us that she wanted us to grow up to be godly men because to her that was most important. I remember one time when I was 14 years old and I told her I wanted to be, you know, when I grew up, I wanted to be rich and famous. And I told her, I said, yeah, if that ever happens, I'm going to buy you furs and a nice house and a nice car and everything. And she looked at me real serious like, and she said, if you really want to make me happy, live your life for Jesus. She said, because happiness is not found in all those other things. She's a hard worker too. I mean, she holds an 8-hour job. And when she comes home, you know, she cooks and cleans for us and washes our clothes. And she even takes care of her mom, who has Alzheimer's disease. When she's doing all this, it seems like it gives her joy. I mean, that she's just, you know, helping out the family and, you know, doing all that she can for her family. To her, that's her most top priority. But the thing I think I respect most about my mom is that she carries herself like a lady. Her and my father have been married for, I guess, close to 40 years. And all the time I've been knowing her, I've never once seen her look at another man or act flirtatious or just carry herself indecently. I guess in conclusion, I'd just like to say that if you have a kind, good mother, you should consider yourself lucky. But if you have a godly mother, you should consider yourself blessed. And I truly think I am in the blessed category.
0: I only had my mom for 7 years before the Lord took her home. But I had more love and more kindness in those 7 years than most children have in a lifetime. What makes it even more special, I was adopted by she and my dad when I was 2 months old. But our bond was as strong or stronger than most blood-related moms and daughters. I am here to tell you blood is not thicker than water. It is the time, love, and patience that makes a mom a mom.
21: I would like to pay tribute to my mom, Catherine Palma, whose most distinguishing characteristic was that she, more than any Christian I have ever known, embraced and lived out the verse in Philippians chapter 1, "For to me to live is Christ, and to die is gain." Mom had a deep, loving, and selfless commitment to her husband, children, family, and friends. She was an active witness to the unsaved and had a true servant's heart toward her fellow believers in the local church body. But to those who knew Catherine well, they were aware that what she desired most was to be with her precious Lord Jesus Christ, who gave her the gift of eternal life when she was 48 years old, a wife and mother of five, emotionally exhausted from a long, futile search for inner peace and happiness. After the Lord took Mom home in 1996 at the age of 72, through circumstances that to us were sudden and unexpected, my dad told me that she once said to him, "Fred, this has nothing to do with my love for you or the children, but if the Lord were to take me home right now, I would be very happy." In the months and years that followed her homegoing, my sisters and I would often say, "Mommy's where she wants to be." That's our comfort and my mother's greatest contribution. A life selflessly lived here with sincere longing to be with the one she loved the most, the one who had redeemed her soul.
22: You know, I had a pastor once ask me, who would I most like to be like when I grew up? And without a doubt of hesitation, my answer was my mom. My thoughts embraced all the grateful people that she showered seeds of kindness upon by ministering words and acts of encouragement in little ways. So, Mom, thanks for the example over these wonderful years, and may you live out your life in good health and be blessed with fruits of kindness bestowed upon you.
23: My name is Jennifer, and I'm calling for a tribute to my mother, Nellie Jones, who passed away, went to be with the Lord. She was a special and remarkable woman in that she raised 7 children on her own. Our father died, and my mother went on to hold down a full-time job, was active in the community, and continued to make sure we knew about the love of Christ and that she was involved in the church and always was talking to us about having faith and loving the Lord, and just a remarkable woman who, to me, epitomized what the Proverbs 31 woman was. My mother, when she went on to be with the Lord, even though we grieved over her, we all felt that, you know, she was getting her rewards for her life devoted to Christ, and that made it a little easier for us in her passing. Of course, we still miss her, and one thing about our mother is she had a wonderful sense of humor, and during the most trying times, she was able to laugh or make us laugh and find the humor in situations, and it's 4 boys and 3 girls. We try to do the same thing with our children, and we just felt that she deserved a tribute. Her name is Nellie Jones. Thank you.
24: I would like to pay tribute to my mother for Mother's Day on Revive Our Hearts. I have a very special mother. I love my mother very much. The Lord couldn't have gave me a better mother. We've been through a lot of hard times, and since I was a little girl, she made me learn how much Jesus loved me, and and what the Lord has done for me. And even in the roughest times, she's had me in church. She's instilled in me the things that the Lord has done. And as a woman now, I'm active in my church. I'm saved. And by her being a representation for Christ, it has led me to be the person I am today. God's still working on me. She taught that to me when I was very young, and it's true. He's still working on me today. My mom had difficulties while she was pregnant with me. She was in a car. She was hit by a bus. She had a hard time in labor that could have come out to where me or her might not have made it. So I just know that the Lord has blessed me so much by my mother, that He brought her through that when I was born. Mother's Day are just a wonderful thing for me because I love her so much. Happy Mother's Day, Mom.
2: My mom is probably the hardest working mom in the whole world. She had two failed marriages. She raised three children alone with no support at all except from the Lord. She rededicated her life when I was 9 years old and put us in church. And I've been in church ever since, except for when I fell away in my teenage years and came back to the Lord after I was married. But my mom worked so hard. She didn't have time to spend socially or even to get out and play with us and do things that, you know, moms like to do. She worked so hard, and she always had to do manual labor. She always had to stand on her feet, you know, and do that type of work. And now she and I are the greatest of friends, and I'm going through a crisis in my own life, and she has been the greatest prayer warrior and prayer partner that I could have ever had. There's just not a greater mom, and I thank the Lord for her.
15: My mother was widowed with six kids, the youngest being a month old. My father died of an aneurysm just suddenly, and my mother didn't have a job. She was an at-home mother, no driver's license. Because of her faith, because of her reliance on God, she came to us and she said, "We can't give up." She had to learn how to drive, and she desperately sought out a job and took a job teaching art and just doing artwork at night, not taking any state aid. And I remember during the tough times, her selling furniture and just coming to the house and seeing less furniture to pay the bills. And just over the years, she has been unmoved in her faith to God, and seeing how that cemented us together as a family for God. And I was just at church the other day, and someone asked for my testimony, and I said, you know, growing up, Jesus was as a part of our family as any one of my brothers or my one sister. And it was just a glorious way to grow up, even given the hard circumstances. You know, just seeing her every day, just her commitment to God and her commitment to family is just humbling.
24: When I was wafered from the Lord, I had been raised in a godly home and was taught to fear the Lord and to serve Him. But as I got older and had a family of my own, I seemed to wander from that. But my mother never gave up. She continued in her prayers. She continued reminding me every once in a while of my background, even though I didn't like to hear it. But it was through her perseverance that I began to realize what was missing in my life again. And I returned to the Lord and have been serving Him faithfully since that time. And I really appreciate what she did for me in her prayers and in holding me up.
3: My mother died 4 years ago due to complications of an aneurysm surgery. I remember her calling me around the 1st of November saying, "I have your birthday present all wrapped, so you pick a weekend for a party and we'll celebrate." The next phone call I got was someone telling me that my mother was being rushed to a hospital. The next 4 months at her bedside at ICU were the most stressful times of my life. And though through losing her, I became more aware of what she stood for, her teachings, her values, especially her love for others. When I stayed with my dad after the funeral, I looked for that birthday present she said she had put away for me, but I never found it. And Then I began to think of all the gifts she had given me throughout my life. After my marriage fell, my mother helped me raise my son and called so many times to ask if we needed anything. She was a true Christian and always saw or looked for the needs of others. She was my best comforter and reminded me she was just a phone call away. And I did call her often, sometimes just to thank her or say how much I appreciate all she's done for me over the years. After her death, I found myself going to the phone so many times, dialing her number, then having to hang up, realizing she was no longer there. I was lost without her. We were very close. And then I realized I should have been calling on God all these years. Why did I let my mother carry such a load? Even though she insisted, I failed to see God wanting to be a part and offer His help and guidance. Now I'm learning how to communicate with God in my thoughts and words and deeds. And for me, it took practice to really feel comfortable in my conversations with Him. I must admit, I was mad at God for a while because my mother was so important to me and I still needed her. But if it took losing her to make me need God more, then I can accept her loss and give thanks to God for all the years He gave her to me and for letting me have the chance to tell her how much she meant to me and say goodbye, which a lot of people never get to do. Because I kept her spirit alive in my heart, my tribute to her is exactly what she gave to me: self-worth, respect, gratitude, values, and most of all, love for one another. To fulfill her beliefs is my tribute to my mother.
6: I want to just express my love for my mother, Angela. She lives in California and I in Idaho, and there isn't probably a day that goes by that I don't think about her and miss her. The one thing that I can really tell you all about my mom is that she was always giving and continues to be. There isn't anything that she wouldn't do for me and all her grandkids and for my brother. After my sister died many years ago, it was really hard for my mom. And it was hard for all of us, but in time, she just continued to just give and be considerate of others. And she is just a wonderful person, and I pray that I can just follow her and the way she is.
7: I want to thank my mother, Roberta Hall, who has been a wonderful example and model for all of us five children on how to walk with the Lord. People come up to me and say things like, "Your mom is so special. She is one of my favorite people. She is so kind." My sister, who trained as a school psychologist, once tested my mom's IQ. She was a few points from the genius level, and this was even after raising teenagers. There is no doubt in my mind that my mother could have run a Fortune 500 company with ease. She is a hard worker, gives her best at any task, has excellent people skills, is smart, is full of common sense, and can build harmony among diverse people. Instead of pursuing a job or career, she chose to stay at home and nurture five kids and be a helpmate to her husband. She also volunteered frequently in the community and at her church, and she was a 4-H leader for 28 years. Some people today might say that my mom wasted her near genius mind and her talents. But you can look into my mom's eyes and face at age 73 and see joy and vitality. She sacrificed her life for others. Jesus set the example as the ultimate sacrifice on the cross. He gave his life for others to help others. My mom followed Jesus' lead. Thank you, Mom, and happy Mother's Day.
8: I am from Fresno, California, and I would like to relay this message from my mother, Cindy. I just want to tell her thank you, Mom, for praying for me and being there in all my time of need and all my rebellious teenage years. Without you,
4: I would know I wouldn't be the godly woman that I am today. And I honestly am thankful for such a wonderful single parent that you've been. Thank you for all the prayers, all the wonderful prayers that you continued to pray for me throughout my life. I love you, Mom, and I thank God for you, and thank you for everything you've done.
13: Nancy, what a treat to hear each of these listeners as they honor their moms. You know, they've chosen to use their words in keeping with the fifth commandment. It tells us to honor our father and our mother.
9: As you've been listening to today's program, maybe you've been thinking, I don't think I could make a call like that. I don't think I could give that kind of tribute or honor. Maybe your relationship with your mom has been strained. Maybe there's a lot of pain when you think about your mother. She may have been absent from your life. Maybe she still is. But even if that's the case, there are still ways that you can obey the fifth commandment to honor your parents. All of us have had to work through things with moms and dads, and to learn to forgive, to move on, to pray for our parents, to learn to forgive, to move on, to pray for our parents, to ask God to show us how to speak with honor and even think with honor toward those.

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1: You know, if you're a mom, God has given you such an important, a vital role in passing on to the next generation the baton of spiritual truth, the baton of the Christian faith. And I just pray that God will encourage you in your calling, that God will give you faith and courage and stamina, perseverance, all that you need, grace and love and wisdom to be the mom, the woman God wants you to be as you help to establish and to leave a godly legacy.
0: You know, at Revive Our Hearts, our hope is always to make a difference in the lives of women around the world through a variety of resources and outreaches, such as conferences, books, international translations, and so much more. Most importantly, we want women to be transformed by the Word of God and the hope found in Jesus Christ.
1: Well, at the end of May, Revive Our Hearts concludes our ministry year, which means we wrap up the financial books and we put the final touches on a new budget for a new fiscal year. Year after year, we've seen the Lord provide exactly what was needed to sustain and expand this ministry through the generosity of His people. And right now, we're praying for God's provision as we prepare for a new fiscal year and just seek to continue ministering to women in your area and all around the world. When you make a donation of whatever amount God puts on your heart to Revive Our Hearts, you're making an impact, an eternal impact on women around the world. I'm so grateful for your support, especially at this important time.
0: Yeah, absolutely. As this ministry year wraps up, the need is greater than usual. We're asking God to provide $1.4 million in order to close our current budget shortfall and step into a new ministry year fully equipped. That's the greatest amount we've asked for to date, but we know our God is able, and we believe our mission is worth it. When I think about my daughters, my granddaughters, I'm more passionate than ever about the message of Revive Our Hearts, because while the world feeds them lies about who they are and what will satisfy their deepest longings, Revive Our Hearts is declaring the truth that freedom, fullness, and fruitfulness are found in Christ alone. 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
4: America was founded as a nation under God, but the U.S. Supreme Court has broken our national relationship with God. Many court rulings have contributed, but three stand out. In 1962, the court removed prayer from public schools. In 1963, the court removed Bible reading from public schools. And lastly, in 1980, the court removed the Ten Commandments from America's classrooms. The Supreme Court broke our relationship with God, and any restoration of that relationship must include the

0: Supreme Court, and a vacancy on the Supreme Court could soon be coming. 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We put thousands of hours of research into potential nominees. 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
5: They call it a ration book, part of everyone's daily life in the communist nation of Cuba. But now with sparse shelves and the supply lines dwindling, there's not much available. A ration book no longer provides for the basic necessities.

After the revolution, Cuba survived on trade and support from the Soviet Union. But when it collapsed in the 90s, the impact rolled into Cuba like an economic tsunami. Today, Cubans refer to those years as the quote-unquote special period. Without Soviet support, then everything fell apart. Food was scarce, essentials hard to come by. Eventually, Cuba made other arrangements for trade, but those who lived through that period say that what's happening now is worse. The economy in free fall, prices skyrocketing. Where can the Cuban people turn? Well, if there's a silver lining, it's this. According to pastors all over Cuba, more and more Cubans are turning to the Lord. Welcome to Haven Today. I'm David Wolin, sharing the great story that's all about Jesus. Today, we're wrapping up a series called Crisis in Cuba, and I just want to say thank you on behalf of Haven and El Faro de Redención to the hundreds of listeners who have already responded this week with a gift of support. Some left comments, and I'll just read a few of them. Ernest K. from Shreveport, Louisiana, said he's glad we're standing with the Spanish broadcast in Cuba to continue sharing Jesus. Helen V. from Halstead, Pennsylvania, said thank you for letting me be a small part of the Haven team. Time is short. Jesus is coming soon. And amen to that. Judy L. from San Angelo, Texas, said thank you for sharing the gospel. May the Lord bless you and the people of Cuba. May the hearts of the unbelievers be open to the truth of the Lord Jesus Christ. Well, again, thank you so much to everybody who's already given in response to the current need and have taken advantage of the matching challenge that was pledged by a handful of ministry friends. The challenge total is $84,000 to help us reach the $171,000 goal. That's basically half covered by that generous match. It was given with the prayerful desire to inspire Haven listeners to rise up and meet the rest of the need. And the good news is, we're getting close. About 78% of the goal covered, which is amazing, and there is a balance left, so I want to encourage you as we get into this final stretch. If you have not made your gift, there is still time left. Again, El Faro is a ministry under Haven's umbrella, but these are expenses and funds exclusively to send the gospel to Cuba. Give us a call at 865-HAVEN, 865-HAVEN, or you can give online at haventoday.org. Again, haventoday.org. And now we'll get started with a song of worship pointing us to the missionary heart of God. Let the nations be glad, with Matt Boswell and Matt Powell.

0: Well, it's the call of the kingdom, and if we love the Lord, that call should be resonating in our hearts as well. That's the heart of Christ for the world. The song was Let the Nations Be Glad with Matt Boswell and Matt Papa. This is Haven Today. I'm David Wolin, and here on the final day of our series focusing on the crisis in Cuba and what the Lord is doing there. And honestly, it shouldn't surprise us that he is at work. We all face trials and difficulties. The Lord always responds with a supply of grace and provision sufficient for the need when we seek him. And that never means that we're not going to suffer. We usually often do in life. But that also is God-ordained and with a purpose. And so I'm just going to read a few verses here from one of my favorite sections of Scripture. I read this just earlier this morning. It's from Romans chapter 5, starting in verse 1. It says, "Therefore, since we have been justified by faith, we have peace with God through our Lord Jesus Christ. Through him we have also obtained access by faith into this grace in which we stand, and we rejoice in the hope of the glory of God." And it would be so easy just to stop right there, because that truly is a statement of the Christian life, the priceless treasure that we have as children of God. We are justified by faith. That's our legal standing. And in the place of condemnation, which we deserve, we have peace with God. It's all by grace. And we're waiting for the glory to come. And so we have joy and hope in the meantime. But, and this is really so important, what Paul says next is that actually there's more to the Christian life than just this. The kind of hope we have is more complex. It's a hope that the Lord builds into us, perhaps a little bit like the way that an athlete builds muscle and strength. So verse 3, and this is critically important as we consider what the Lord is doing through his church in Cuba and what they're experiencing right now. Paul writes, "Not only that, but we rejoice in our sufferings, knowing that suffering produces endurance, and endurance produces character, and character produces hope, and hope does not put us to shame, because God's love has been poured into our hearts through the Holy Spirit who has been given to us." God is building up the character of his church in Cuba in this present moment. And he's refining the church, and he's using this moment to use the church as a witness of his goodness and faithfulness and presence in their midst. And in the midst of all of this, there is a miraculous hope. If you've ever gone through a season of suffering, just leaning heavily on the Lord for day-to-day survival, his renewal, his presence feels just like this. You can feel God's love being poured into your heart through the Holy Spirit moment by moment. And so now sitting next to me here on this final day of this series called Crisis in Cuba is Pastor Danny Rojas. He's the host of the broadcast ministry to Cuba, El Faro de Redención. Danny, we just heard this in Romans 5, and it really does remind me of the witness of the church in Cuba, how God is doing this very thing, filling them with hope in the midst of suffering. And he's been doing that. We've seen it, haven't we?
1: Indeed. I think that that's the part that is so encouraging. It's encouraging on different levels. You know, it's encouraging because it's wonderful to see mm-hmm. these people that are facing such difficult problems and intense, you know, on a personal level, on the level of the society. You know, they're all going through this hard time, and yet they are strong in the Lord. They're preaching Jesus. They're witnessing to their neighbors through deeds and through words. And that's encouraging. But the other level is it's a reminder of how powerful God's word is and how true it is. It's promised, isn't it? As it says in another scripture, these light afflictions are working a great eternal glory. Amen?
0: Yes.
1: And
0: Amen.
1: That encourages me so much. You know, I love mm-hmm. to see them blossoming under these trials, and I love to see God's word confirmed.
0: Yes, amen. Well, today we have another interview with a pastor in Cuba who ministers near Havana, and you sat down with him to record this when you were in Cuba just a few weeks ago, correct?
1: Yes. It's Pastor Ulises Siegenhirt. Nice German-sounding name, but very Cuban.
0: Okay, he is Cuban, and this was recorded in Spanish. This is actually we're going to hear you speaking in Spanish, but then we're going to hear it translated in English. And we've got our producer of El Faro, Moises Luna, helping out with that. So let's listen in.
2: Mi hermano Pastor Ulises,
3: my brother Pastor Ulises, we have an audience in North America listening right now on Haven Today about Cuba, and I want them to hear from a Cuban pastor what Cubans are experiencing right now, and in particular what the Cuban church is experiencing, and then tell us how we can pray for them. Let's keep it brief because this is for a radio program.
4: Well, we are living through the greatest crisis this country has known, at least since the triumph of the revolution in 1959, and the crisis affects every area of life. There is an energy crisis, there is no electricity in homes, there is a transportation crisis, there's no public transportation because there's no fuel, no oil. There's a food crisis, and one thing leads to another. You know, there's also a water crisis. Some communities have gone for weeks without running water. The supply of medicine is also affected because there's no production of medicine. In other words, Cuba is immersed in a total crisis, and the only way out is for there to be a change in the country in every sense, economic, political, and social, because the danger is that a country cannot survive very long in this same condition. We are facing a humanitarian crisis that perhaps the world is still not fully aware of. And in short, it is a total crisis. And of course, it is also a moral crisis, a crisis of values, and a deep spiritual crisis. People are living without hope. For many years, the communist system in Cuba tried to take control of every area of human life, almost as if it were God. But of course, it failed, because no system can sustain all of life. And in the face of that failure, the Cuban people have been left with emptiness. And those who are not believers are also going through a deep spiritual crisis and depression.
2: Respóndeme eso en breve.
3: Well, how does the church respond to that?
2: Okay, la iglesia cubana tiene.
4: The church is responding by doing what it should always have done. James says that true and undefiled religion is this: to care for widows and orphans in their distress, and to keep oneself unstained from the world. And that is what the church is doing. This has been a wonderful opportunity for the church to leave its buildings and go serve in the streets. And they are doing it. They are doing it almost by instinct, because we did not really have a culture of this. But I believe the Lord has moved us and equipped us to do it. So today, a great majority of the Cuban church is focused on serving those in need.
3: Okay, for the North American listener, maybe this is the question that they're asking. How is it that a church where everyone suffers the same hardships can still rise up and do that kind of work? Answer that briefly and then tell us how we can pray for you.
4: The resource the Cuban church has is its hands and feet to serve. Many times we have seen that even with very little, we can still bless others. I believe the church is also learning that it must take responsibility. Even in the middle of this crisis, we cannot depend completely on outside help. First you depend on the state, then you depend on another state. No, the church must learn responsibility. Now, the situation is real, brother. We would love to not have to depend on anyone, but instead be the ones who give. But this should not create a sense of inferiority. We are brothers in Christ, not some who give and others who receive, because those of us who receive are receiving in order to give. So that is one way you can help, my brother. We help however you can by sending resources to help meet those needs we have talked about.
3: And how can we pray for your church and for you?
4: Brother, many people have asked me this. I would ask them to just pray that God would help me be a good pastor for my community. That's my prayer, that I would be a good pastor for my community. And when I say my community, I'm also thinking about my family, and that I would be a good pastor for my family and a good pastor, again, for the community. Someone who cares for people and provides for their needs in the love of Christ. Pray that the church would be strengthened in the Lord, that it would hold fast to Christ. He is our only hope. pray this way for the church in Cuba.
0: It was Pastor Ulysses from Havana, Cuba, and an interview recorded by and with Danny Rojas on his recent trip to Cuba, and the voice of Moises Luna from the Alfaro team helping out with translation. Well, Danny, we have one more guest to introduce in a moment, but anything you want to just underscore or respond to coming out of that clip with Pastor Ulysses there?
1: Pastor Ulysses and so many other pastors that I've been in Cuba are the real deal. Yeah, I just want to say that.
0: Mm. Well, now, helping us close out our series on the crisis in Cuba, we thought it would be really nice to hear from the most recent guest that you took with you into Cuba, Danny. This was before the oil blockade began, but it was the last time we were able to take a guest in with us. And it's always so encouraging to hear from those who have visited Cuba for the very first time and share their first impressions. And so, Tom Anderson, you're no stranger to global missions. You've been a pastor yourself. You went to Cuba with El Faro. And so, first of all, thank you for sitting down with us today. Good to have you.
5: Oh, it's so great to be here. I'm seriously honored to be with both you and Danny. I have so much respect for you as you teach Jesus each and every day. And so thank you for letting me be a part of this.
0: Well, Tom, since many listening right now have never been to that country, I wonder if you could just share some thoughts about what you saw and how the Lord ministered to you while you were there.
5: When you asked me to go to Cuba, it was, you know, you have this mindset that it's a very dark island, politically, economically, and spiritually dark, and that was my mindset. Mm. And but if I jump 5 days or the day that I left, I don't want to leave Jesus. You're here, and you're moving, and the people and the pastors are on fire for you. And you said, I've been a pastor all my life, and I felt so humbled to be in the presence of these people who love Jesus. And Danny and Moises were so encouraging, as because I don't know the language, but I could hear that the Spirit was moving. And so when I left, I was just thinking, in him was the life. Mm. And that life was the light of men. Mm. And the light shines in the darkness, but the darkness has not overcome it. And so El Faro, meaning lighthouse, El Faro is literally a lighthouse for Cuba. And when I walked away from that country, I said, when do I get to go back? And I said, you know what? The church in Cuba is alive and well. And it is growing, and God is shining his light in Cuba. And if I could just take a couple quick stories. Number one is Pastor UCL was just amazing to us and led us. And we went to his house the second day. And then right away, they jumped into recording and just talking about Jesus and opening their Bibles and sharing the word of God on air. And then they showed us where we were going to go to church the next day. And it's a house. And the church was a backyard with a patio and wooden benches. And then they showed me this beautiful cross they had handmade with lights behind it and these beautiful beams. And I believe it was a father and son who made that. And I was looking through pictures last night and I saw that. And I literally, when I stood in that backyard, I just began to weep. Because Jesus was there. And the next day when we went to church, people raising hands, people worshiping God, the Word of God, the Bible was open and being taught the Word. And then afterwards, I mean, I was greeted by every single person in that church with a hug. It wasn't just like, oh, shake a hand. It was a hug. And you could just see
1: welcome to Cuba.
5: God was there. And they said, also, we're starting these little Bible schools. I said, well, where? They took me into their home. There was a desk. And in the evenings, young men and women would come and that they would share the word of God so that one day they might go to the next town. They might go to the next area and start their own church. And like Danny said, not some big massive church, but a home church that is touching the community of Jesus. Jesus. And the next one was the last day that we were there, and we went to a church, and again, I'm just in awe of what's going on, and they're talking and they're sharing, and I looked over at the pastor's desk and I saw these stack of books. So I like books, and I went over and I look, and it was the study of Greek and the study of Hebrews and just the study of the Word of God. And I said, "Where do you get books like this?" And they said, "El Faro." We are being prepared. And that's what Haven gets to do, and Haven gets to be a part of that. And El Faro is bringing pastors together so that the Word of God can go out. And as we lift up the name of Jesus over the country of Cuba, this beautiful island, yes, political darkness, economic darkness. I saw piles of trash on the streets. And if I looked at this country with my eyes, I would say darkness, darkness, darkness. But I got a chance to see El Faro at work. I got a chance to see Jesus at work. And I'll tell you, Danny, you love Jesus. You love your calling. You love Cuba, and you especially love the Cuban people. We didn't go to a restaurant. We didn't ride in a taxi, which I have a 55 Chevrolet taxi. That's my car. But we, without Danny praying with them and telling them about Jesus, and I was wondering, can you even talk openly about Jesus? But Danny has an anointing on his life to lead El Faro, to lead this white lighthouse, and to share in the darkness. And it's an amazing thing to see what God is doing and how these pastors are being equipped to be men and women of God, to share the Word of God and the Word that changes lives for all of eternity. And I can't wait to go back. Thank you for allowing me.
0: Oh, absolutely. Thank you, Tom. And thank you, Danny. It was a great place to end, I think. So thank you for sharing your heart. And look forward to see what the Lord is going to do.
1: Thank you, Tom.
5: Praise God. Thank you, Jesus.
0: This is Haven Today. I'm David Wolin. One last time, I want to invite you to be part of what the Lord is doing in Cuba. It's amazing to consider how the gospel reach is expanding across the board. And as you partner with the ministry of El Faro, El Faro is partnering with the Cuban church. Individual believers and pastors, and of course the lost, are hearing hope. They're finding the Lord Jesus. So in the midst of the international crisis and chaos, which is a problem with no solution in sight yet, there is still reason for hope. And you can be part of that hope by helping to meet a very real need. We started this week needing to raise $171,332 by June 30th. These are the funds that put the gospel on the airwaves to reach Cuba through El Faro de Redención. And thanks to several generous friends, we have made a dent. They've pledged to give $84,000. That's a matching challenge for Haven listeners. Will you rise up and meet it? There is still a little bit left, and this is the time to send hope in Christ to Cuba. 865-HAVEN is the number to call, 865-HAVEN, or you can go online to haventoday.org, haventoday.org. I'm David Wolin. Won't you come back again next time? We'll be keeping it all about Jesus. It's The Great Story, here on Haven Today.
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14: American Family News, I'm Rusty Pugh. President Trump is threatening to ratchet up tariffs on Europe if leaders there don't soon sign off on a trade deal. Jared Halpern has more from the White House.
15: President Trump says the European Parliament has until July 4th to sign off on a trade agreement announced last year or face stiffer tariffs. In a social media post, the president says he delivered that deadline to European Commission President Ursula von der Leyen in a phone call Thursday. Last year, President Trump and von der Leyen announced a framework deal to cap tariffs on European imports at 15% and eliminate tariffs on most U.S. goods shipped to Europe. The president also met with Brazil's president at the White House Thursday. President Trump says the two leaders discussed trade and tariffs.
14: The ceasefire in Iran officially remains in place, even though the U.S. recently carried out strikes on Iranian ports, a move that American officials say was in response to an unprovoked attack from the Middle Eastern nation targeting Navy ships. President Trump reiterated his message on a proposed deal to end the conflict in the Middle East.
16: The talks are going very well, but they have to understand if it doesn't get signed, they're going to have a lot of pain.
14: Federal prosecutors say a Georgia man is behind a series of violent online threats targeting two high-profile former Trump administration officials.
17: Elliot Owen Schroer is charged with posting graphic threats on X against former Homeland Security Secretary Kristi Noem and former Attorney General Pam Bondi back in April. Prosecutors allege Schroer threatened to assault, kidnap, and kill the former officials in multiple disturbing posts. The four-count federal indictment includes charges of interstate communication of threats and making threats against former government officials. Authorities say the messages were allegedly intended as retaliation tied to the officials' time in office. Schroer is now facing prosecution in federal court in Georgia. Ted Lindner, Fox News.
14: This morning, the Labor Department releases the key jobs report for April. Hillary Barsky has a preview.
18: Investors and economists will be looking to see whether the labor market is still holding up following the first full month of the Iranian conflict and surging oil prices. Economists are forecasting that payrolls increased by 62,000 last month, which is barely one-third of March's much stronger 178,000 tally. The unemployment rate is anticipated to hold steady at 4.3%. For perspective, that's less than 1 percentage point above the April 2023 reading of 3.4%, which marked the lowest rate in 54 years. Hillary Barsky, Fox News.
14: Thursday was the National Day of Prayer, and at thousands of gatherings across the country, believers lifted up our nation in prayer. Steve Jordahl attended one event.
19: Around 300 people gathered at City Hall in Tupelo, Mississippi, intent on praying for our country. Across the U.S., almost 3,000 gatherings were planned. Florida had 264 events in the works. Hawaii had only two, but all 50 states were represented. Back in Tupelo, John and Holly Simmons each had needs God impressed on their hearts.
20: 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Pray for our community. A lot going on in our country that we need to turn to the Lord for.
21: There's a lot against our children, so I think that's something that is really important to be praying about.
19: Good. Dr. John Bowler of Calvary Baptist Church prayed for our country's leaders.
22: Lord, we thank you for this opportunity we have as children of God to come before you and to pray for our government.
19: The next generation of prayer warriors came to the Tupelo event. Mrs. Mary Pat Hancock brought her second grade class from Tupelo Christian Preparatory School. Charlotte was learning to trust God for her needs.
23: I pray for my family and all the people in the hospital.
19: Mrs. Hancock brought her class to close out the event singing about the goodness of God. I'm Steve Jordahl.
14: On Thursday, U.S. stocks pulled back from records and oil prices are up. Brent crude oil was trading at $100.62 a barrel early today. On Thursday, the S&P 500 dropped 0.4%, the Dow lost 0.6%, and the Nasdaq Composite slipped 0.1%. More news online at AFN.net. I'm Rusty Pugh.
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4: Mom, if you're listening and you have a shameful past, God's coming after you. And it's Satan wants to keep us stuck in our shame so that we don't proclaim boldly the gospel. 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
24: That's Rhonda Stoppy offering insights from God's word about how you can step up and be a more effective, godly mom. And what a great message for this Mother's Day weekend. Rhonda's back with us today on Focus on the Family with Jim Daly. I'm John Fuller, and we're so glad you've joined us.
25: John, it was a great conversation last time. I'm so looking forward to this one. You know, you think about it, especially as guys, we're going, okay, moms of the Bible. But there was great content in there. And you know, so often, I mentioned it last time, we're looking at David and his courage and all the kind of masculine attributes of people in the scripture. It was actually really insightful to hear about a woman's heart in the Bible, mm-hmm. how she was doing what she was doing for the reason she was doing it, whether it was Rahab, whom we started with, right on through to Esther, who wasn't a mom, but she was a stepmom. And, you know, the application of that was eye-opening for me.
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25: 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It was just really good. And I'm looking forward to getting back into it today.
26: I am as well, Jim. And the title of the book that we're really covering here is written by Rhonda Stoppy, Moms of the Bible, Life-Changing Lessons from the Fearless, Flawed, and Faithful. Give us a call. We'll tell you more. 800, the letter A and the word family.
25: Let me just say, how many of you moms feel fearless, flawed, and faithful? I mean, that's a great draw just to pull you into the program. Rhonda, good to have you back.
4: Yes, and moms on any given day feel fearless, flawed, and faithful.
25: Depends on the
4: rise
25: hour.
4: And the fall of our hormones, of the hour, of how much sleep we didn't get the night before.
25: You know, I appreciate that. And again, I appreciate the fact that we're made in God's image, and we really do concentrate on the masculine attributes of God. We don't concentrate on the feminine attributes of God, and He's all of it, right? He presents as the Father, but we're made in His image. You're made in His image. So how you think as a woman is as much a part of God as how I think as a man, right? I don't know. Maybe I'm the only one having this epiphany, but it just, to me, it seems like pop, you know, that it matters.
4: Yes.
25: How your wife thinks matters. How your mom thinks matters. So explain that to us. How does a mom think?
4: 1,000 things going 1,000 different directions all at once.
25: That's the best part of mom.
4: And doing 1,000. It's funny because now that I'm a grandmother of 15 mostly very small grandchildren.
25: Now you're bragging.
4: And no, well, and they'll say, Nana this, and Nana can you that, and Nana can you this. Because like Steve and I will watch all of them. And now that he's retired, he's really been amazing how much we've watched all the grandkids. But they'll say, Nana, I need this. And I'm like, Nana does one thing at a time. I know your mommy does a lot. Nana used to do a lot. But when you get to be this age and you're not in that frame of mind, you got to wait in line. I'll do one thing at a time. But when you're in the thick of it, you are literally trying to keep all those things going. And you do sometimes just feel overwhelmed. I can remember being hormonal. I had postpartum depression after my third child. I did not know what it was. I didn't identify it because I'd never had it. The women in my family had dealt with hormonal imbalances, but I never had. In fact, I wrote an article for Focus on the Family, and I think it's called When Hormonal Imbalances Affect Your Marriage. So look that up.
25: Yeah. Quick.
26: We'll link over to that article.
25: No, it's good.
4: But it's a very difficult season because especially when you're a believer and you're like, I need to take every thought captive to the obedience of Christ. I need to handle these emotions, and I'm having a really difficult time. And then trying to pretend like you're okay. Go to church on Sunday, everything's fine, smile. The kids know you just yelled at everybody in the car before you got into church. So when we are hormonal, when we are, you know, we snap, we lose it, going back to that child, or if you, you know, undid yourself on dad in the car and the kids listened, going back and asking their forgiveness. You want forgiving people raise forgiving people. So when you teach your children how to ask forgiveness and to forgive, that becomes a normal part of their life too. You know, the world changers in history that God used, their first teachers were not theologians. They were moms in history for their time.
25: Yeah.
4: Who God handpicked for those children. And that's who we are. And we are flawed and we are fearful, but God can make us fearless.
25: You know, and that's a good thing to emphasize. I think as parents, we tend to want to project perfection. We're people of faith. God expects, or we expect that God expects, if I could say it that way, this ability to live a perfect life. You're never going to see that. What you're going to see is we're sinners saved by grace. And to be able to get that into the hearts of our children is so important. But it comes with communication. You have to be able to express that. I'm not a perfect father. I'm sorry I did this or that. Or a perfect mom. And I'm sorry I responded. It feels like we're jumping hurdles to have to express all that. And we become a little lazy, I guess, in our communication. But man, is it critical so your kids have a context for who we are so they don't walk away and say, you're just a hypocrite, mm-hmm. or my mom and dad were hypocrites. Start with, yeah, that's why we need Jesus.
4: Right.
25: Because we're all hypocrites. Mm-hmm. We can't live a perfect life. I mean, but you got to communicate it is my point.
4: And it's relational and it knits their hearts to our hearts. So like I can remember growing up, my parents were both teenagers and they just learned on the fly. I mean, and they weren't believers until later.
25: They were teenagers when they had you.
4: When they
25: okay.
4: had me and got married.
25: Because I'm sure they were both teenagers.
4: Yes, there you go. Thank you. Yes, they were my mom was a teen mom and my parents were teenagers. But what I needed was real examples from real people that were going to help me in my journey of motherhood and marriage. And, you know, Steve was in youth ministry. I looked around at the teenagers in our youth department who had a good relationship with their parents.
25: Oh, that's good.
4: That invited friends over to their house for all the things. And I was like, I need to know what those ladies know. Mm-hmm. I want to be friends with those older women. And like I mentioned in the last episode, old ladies know stuff. They are the ones that God calls in Titus 2, the older women, to teach the younger. That's the journey woman teaching the apprentice.
25: Yeah.
4: So they invited me to a Bible study. I'm like, I don't need another Bible study. I just want to be a better mom. But what I realized when I went to that study, and I was the only young mom in there, these women were real and they were genuine. And they talked about in scripture what we were studying, what they were in that moment being convicted of, and they shared from their successes and their failures. I can write a letter to my younger self. It does no one any good. But if I write it and give it to the next generation, which is what I attempted to do with the book Moms of the Bible, now my stories, the stories of moms in the Bible, the stories of moms in history can mentor the next generation, and it's relational and it's real. And when I watched these women have relationships with their kids and their kids wanted to follow the God of their mother because they had a relationship with her and they wanted the God she served, that impacted me more than a list of do's and don'ts as a mom.
25: Yeah. You know, when we're looking at the perfect mom and we're saying there isn't one, no one's going to be perfect, but actually there was one until the fall, Eve. And, you know, here she is, a beautiful home, I'm assuming, and a loving husband, and would walk in the garden with the Lord. It doesn't get much better, right? There probably wasn't, well, there wasn't sin in their lives at that point. But she and Adam gave that all up for some reason. What was your observation with the perfect wife and mother up until?
4: So you know how when people say, what do you think, your God's gift? She was.
25: Yeah, right.
4: She was God's gift to Adam. She was perfect. She was beautiful. She didn't worry about her image. She was made in the image of her God. She knew who she was. And yet, one day, she wanted a little bit more. Man, that brings tears to my eyes. That lie from Satan, just a little bit more. you're missing something. This is something God's withholding from you. He caused her to question God's goodness. And there are seasons in our lives, especially when we're not content, because the Bible says godliness with contentment is great gain. Satan knows that. So if he can steal away our contentment, he can wedge in where we start questioning God's goodness. This marriage isn't what I had hoped it would be. I deserve better. This child that I have isn't measuring up to my expectations. I need to press them harder because I'm a people pleaser and I want people to think I'm a good mom. So I'm going to make my kids measure up to my expectations so people will think well of me.
25: Yeah, look out. Right?
4: People pleasing is not pleasing. And yet it's so easy, especially in this social media world where everybody posts the most beautiful picture of their family. Look what I made for dinner last night. And we're all eating keto now. And I have an Etsy store and I'm making little dresses out of pillowcases on my side hustle. And look how perfectly dressed my kids are at church. And you're like, my kids had Cheerios for dinner last night. I'm hanging on by a thread. And we feel like they have something we don't have. We don't see the whole picture, but we get discontented. And that's what Satan did with Eve. Just a little bit more. See this fruit? Just a little bit more. Just to touch it. Just to nibble at it. Just a taste of it. And she bought Satan's lie. And in it, the world just came crashing all around her. And then she offered it to her husband who partook of it also. The Bible says Eve was deceived. Adam knew what he was doing and willingly ate of the fruit. But as wives, we can be so easily deceived by a little bit more that we press our husband, work, put in more hours. I want a nicer car. Do this or do that. We can push our husbands toward something that maybe they wouldn't pursue. In the book, I tell a story after my first daughter was born. I left corporate America. We lived in San Francisco Bay Area. I was working, got dressed up for work every day, hair, makeup, the whole thing. And I became a stay-at-home mom. It was boring. And lonely. I didn't have social media back then, so we weren't like on, you know, in contact with each other. And I was frumpy and I felt unattractive, had some weight from the baby, just didn't, you know, my first daughter was a puker. She would puke on down your back, on your clothes. My laundry load was incredible and I smelled like Ode puke all day long.
25: Ode puke.
4: But Sunday morning, I got dressed up for church. And it was like, I'm going to wear my clothes and I'm going to do my hair and I'm going to do my makeup. And I would go to church like that was
25: all together.
4: Social. Like I felt like my old self, right? Because like motherhood, you kind of forget who you are. You lose yourself in that.
25: But that could be a good thing, can't it?
4: Once you figure out where you're headed, but in the middle of it, you're trying to wrestle, especially first time moms, you're trying to wrestle with how does this merge? So I went to church and I was pretty well dressed and I felt like I was myself. And a man at church complimented my, you know, you look pretty today. And I'm like, oh, thank you. And then the next Sunday, the man said, oh, you look so pretty today. And I'm like, well, thank you. The third Sunday, I was getting ready for church, putting on my hair and makeup. And this was in the 80s. So I'm talking about putting on your hair.
25: your I remember makeup. The big hair.
4: And I thought to myself, I wonder if so-and-so will tell me I look pretty today. And it scared me. And I went out and I found Steve and I said, babe, I got to tell you what I just thought. And he's like, are you telling me you have feelings for so-and-so? I'm like, not at all. But I'm telling you, I liked the compliment. And so I was making myself vulnerable to my husband and saying, I need you to tell me when I've made the effort. I always think you look pretty, babe. I'm like, maybe you do. I don't feel pretty. I need you to tell me. But
25: that's good coaching.
4: Right.
25: No, that's
4: but
25: good.
4: It is. But that's where Satan gets a foothold in so many of our lives. It's just a nibble. I just enjoy the attention from that man at work who is complimenting me.
25: Well, it's good coaching in that if we're not doing what is needed, that helps. And don't discount it. The fact that I had to say it kind of erases it. Don't do that.
4: Right.
25: Just say, I need a compliment here and there, because it's, you know, when others compliment me, it's distracting.
4: And then
25: that's
4: when
25: a good
4: they
25: thing.
4: Forget, don't give them the silent treatment and they're going, what's wrong? And you're like, if you don't know, I'm not going to tell you. That doesn't work. They are going to forget. So then you say, I got a new dress. Do you like it?
25: Yeah.
4: How do I look
25: great.
4: Today? You coach them, because the Bible says that men are to live with their wives according to knowledge, and you're the coach. We don't even know who we are every 28 days. How are they supposed to keep up? We tell them what we need as we need it.
25: That's a good point.
26: We're talking with Rhonda Stoppy today on Focus on the Family with Jim Daly, and she's captured her insights in a book called Moms of the Bible. 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
25: Rhonda, one of the things that I found with Gene is the need for community. You know, sometimes people will describe, and I'm talking about people that know, social scientists. Men are kind of loners. You know, we certainly will go out and hang out with guys, but usually we're doing something. We're going to play golf. We don't sit around and have just a cup of tea and talk about what's going on in your life. It's just not what we do. We got to be doing something. So we can isolate very easily. Women need community. They thrive in community. I love the fact that my wife has two girlfriends from kindergarten and they still get together, and that's amazing. I have one friendship from college that I stay in touch with. But, you know, it's just that's the epitome of what I'm talking about. Speak to the importance and, you know, Bible moms, but the importance of women in community and what you need, not just what you maybe want to do, but the need for a woman to be connected.
4: Well, let's talk about Naomi. Naomi's husband was like, babe, I got a great idea. We're going to leave our home among our people, among our community, and there's a famine here. So we're going to go to Moab because it's better there, and I can make a living there, and we're going to stay there for a while. We'll come back, but we're going to go there for now. And Naomi trusted her husband's dream. Okay, we'll do it. And pulled her away from her people.
25: Mm-hmm.
4: And put her in a community of idol worshipers who literally sacrifice babies on the altar and burn their babies to the god of Chemosh. How lonely for her.
25: Yeah.
4: And she had her two sons, and then her husband dies once they're there. So she doesn't even have her companion, her best friend. And then her sons marry Moabite women, not Israelite women, which is what was the command for the Jews. And then she doesn't even have that community with her Moabite daughters-in-law, but she's there for them. And then her boys die. And in between that time, the daughters-in-law can't conceive, so she deals with infertility. I understand infertility. I have 8 grandchildren in heaven. And then finally, Naomi's like, that's it. I'm going home. I got to go back to my God. I got to go back to my people. And she says, it's time to go back to my community, right?
25: Yeah.
4: And she goes back, and she stops, and she says to Ruth and Orpah, go back to your people. I have nothing for you where I'm going. And Orpah's like, peace out. I'm going back to my gods, going back to my family. But Ruth says, mm-mm, your God will be my God. Your people will be my people. Think about what triggered Ruth to make such a covenant to God.
25: Mm-hmm.
4: She watched Naomi go through the most destitute, lonely, heart-wrenching experiences that a woman will ever walk through. And in those trials, she wanted to go back to her God and her people. And sometimes your trial's not about you. Sometimes your children are watching you go through something that you never, ever dreamed you would have to endure, but that trial validates your testimony to them. And that trial is what brought Ruth to want to follow Naomi's God.
25: It didn't end there, though, because, of course, Ruth is being courted by Boaz, and Naomi becomes kind of a very specific mentor to Ruth during that time. Describe that relationship and reaction. What was happening?
4: Well, she brought a Moabite woman first into a people of Israel who did not like the Moabite people. So she has to coach her how to live in that community without offending and, you know, go here, glean in this field. And the Lord so providentially puts Ruth right in the field where Boaz is. And Boaz sees her, and he's an older guy, and he's like, you know, protecting her. And he's her kinsman redeemer. And Naomi's like, oh my word, he's the one who can marry you and get all this, buy us back, all the things. I don't have time to tell the whole story. But Naomi walked her through all of that. Older women who have walked through the deepest sorrows of life, their value of their advice, because they've lived through those trials, we suffer sometimes, you know, it's not for our own story, but it's to help someone walk through their story. Instead of just shaking your fist at God and saying, if you love me, you would not have let this happen. Sometimes our trial's not about us. It validates our testimony to a watching world, and especially to our children and our grandchildren.
25: Yeah. In Moms of the Bible, you recognize unnamed moms. Every young man in the Bible has a mom, right? So you talk about the mother of David. And we don't know her name, but you believe she was a great mom. What gives you that conclusion? He was a crazy man. He's out there fighting lions and bears at, what, 11, 12? You sure she was a crazy mom?
4: She doesn't get a shout out in scripture. Yeah. I'm like, wait a minute, you're David's mama and we don't know your name? That to me blows me away. I can't wait to meet her in heaven one day and introduce myself. The man after God's own heart. Not long ago, Steve and I had gone to Hawaii where my son was still in the military. He was a fighter pilot in the Air Force. And we went on the base and we were in the truck. I was sitting in the back and Steve was in the front next to Tony. And he pulls into the military base and he shows his ID. And as soon as he shows his ID, he's a lieutenant colonel, the young man, he wasn't in uniform. The young man started saluting and all the things that they do, you know. And I was in the back seat like, yeah. I'm his mom, you know? No, nobody cares. Nobody cares.
25: Oh, you meant that back. I was thinking they put you in the back of the truck.
4: No, no, in the back seat. It was a four, no, that would have been not okay.
25: Okay, good. They put mom in the back seat. Back seat. That's good.
4: But the point of that is we raise our kids to send them out into the world. We launch them into the world. And for most of us, our names will never be known, and that's okay. God calls us to live in the anonymity of motherhood and letting God be glorified in the lives of our child. I think of in the Bible, I also talk about moms of the Bible,

0: charge of them. We're not going to eat that. And he said, no, you have to, because you're not going to put on weight. And if you don't look good, I'm going to look bad and I'm going to suffer the king's wrath. So you got to eat this food. And they're like, give us an opportunity to just eat what we're asking you to let us eat. And if we don't look better at the end of that season, then, you know, we'll talk about it, I guess. And they were great. So what gave those boys that courage to stand up when all of the people in their generation that had been taken into captivity were going, God doesn't care about us. Why do we even want to hold those standards? He let us come into Babylonian captivity. Those four men stood up and said, nope. I would love to know who their moms were, because there was a foundation there, and I'm sure their dads poured into them also, but this is a book about moms of the Bible. I am not discounting the influence that dads have. My husband was an amazing father and grandfather, and I know the impact that fathers have. But those people were so strong that when Shadrach, Meshach, and Abednego later were like, we will not bow, even if you put us in the furnace, and even if we die, the Lord could rescue us, but even if he doesn't, we will not bow. What an influence someone had on their youthful years, and on Daniel too, who became an advisor to so many of those, you know, the Babylonian king and the Persian king. And just, who was their mom? I don't know. But one day we're going to meet them in heaven, and we're going to celebrate the influence that they had, not only in their generation, but in my generation, because of the influence that their sons had in history.
1: That's just, it's funny to humanize them that way. I'm thinking of what you said about meeting David's mother. And she goes, oh, he gave me so many ulcers out there in the wilderness. It was terrible.
0: Oy vey. Well, and he fought a lion and he fought a bear. And I'm thinking, if my son came home and said, hey, Dad, so cool today, I was taking care of the sheep, fought a lion, fought a bear, I'd be like, awesome. And then I'd tell my husband, he don't work for you no more. Just get somebody else.
1: It's funny to think outside of the box,
0: and
1: as
0: yet,
1: we say.
0: Because she wasn't a helicopter mom.
1: Yeah.
0: And didn't rescue him from those battles.
1: He learned the skills.
0: God was using those to give him the courage to one day say to Saul, I don't need all your armor. God gave me victory over a lion and a bear, and I know he will give me victory over this giant. Don't rescue our kids. When God sends the trial, we get mad at God. We shake our fist. If you love my kid, trust the Lord has a process, and he is refining them and us for a purpose that we don't know anything about.
1: Rhonda, you have landed the helicopter, as we say, right there, because that's the best modern day advice is encourage, teach, and then let your kids experience life so that they can honor the Lord. And that's a good parenting job when you can do all of that. So thank you for being with us. This has been great.
0: I've really enjoyed this.
1: I wasn't so sure coming in going, okay, moms of the Bible, John and I have to connect somewhere. But again, I just have loved the insights, and it's just really good. So thank you for doing the mom thing.
0: I'm excited. This is the last of the book. My heart is so filled with hope for the next generation when I consider the influence that you moms will have as you raise your children and nurture them in the Lord. The influence of unnamed mothers have shaped nations, inspired leaders, nurtured artists, motivated ordinary children to accomplish extraordinary things. Let's go forth arm in arm, moms, in our ministry of motherhood for his kingdom and for his glory.
1: Great place to end. Thank you for being with us, Rhonda. This has been great.
0: Thank you.
2: And if you're a mom or you're married to a mom, we hope you'll contact us to get a copy of Rhonda's wonderful book, Moms of the Bible, Life-Changing Lessons from the Fearless, Flawed, and Faithful. And Jim, I tend to think that we can all learn from this content that Rhonda has shared on the show and also in her book. And so we all have room to be better parents. Make a monthly pledge or a one-time gift today. We'll send Rhonda's book to you as our way of saying thanks for joining the support team and to equip you to be stronger as a parent.
1: And let me mention, your generosity to Focus on the Family is helping moms in powerful ways. A woman named Grace said this, thank you for all you do. You've provided me with wisdom and hope along the path to becoming a woman and mother of three young children. Kelly said, you've helped me as a single mom raising kids on my own. I had so much to learn and so much that I didn't realize until I heard your program. I'm so grateful. And finally, I love this comment from Nancy. She said, Focus on the Family has been faithful through the years to bring our family back to faith and hope in Jesus. We are grateful for your message of forgiveness and the Father's love.
2: God has been so good to work through this ministry in such fantastic ways.
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2: So tension and conflict is not a sign, friends. 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
1: What place does the Bible hold in your heart? Is it just another book, or is it God's revelation of Himself to humanity? Your answer has eternal implications. Today on Turning Point, Dr. David Jeremiah turns to the 19th Psalm, which shares three ways God reveals Himself to us. From the series, God, I Need Some Answers, here's David to introduce his message, How Can One Book Change My Life?
2: You know, throughout history, people have looked everywhere for God, in nature, in legends, in gurus, even within themselves. God has revealed Himself in some of those ways, but without knowing what to look for, we may mistake a false god for a true God. And that's why we need to know what the Bible says and how we can use this book we call the Bible as a guide for life. And I've watched it happen over 50-plus years of ministry. I've watched this book literally change the lives of people. And it will do the same for anyone who will begin to utilize its truth in the proper way. This truth is based in our lesson today on Psalm 19. So if you have your Bible, you should find your place there. You will discover it's very powerful and will help you in your life. 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We have prepared some of the great truths of five of the great Psalms, and this book is 200 pages of really practical information to help you have a flourishing life. 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Just ask for your copy when you send your gift, and it will be on its way. Here is part one of How Can One Book Change My Life?
3: After captivating an audience at Yale University, the late novelist Ayn Rand was asked by a reporter, "What's wrong with the modern world?" Without a moment's hesitation, she replied, quote, "Never before has the world been so desperately asking for answers to crucial questions, and never before has the world been so frantically committed to the idea that no answers are possible." To paraphrase the Bible, wrote this agnostic, "The modern attitude is, Father, forgive us, for we know not what we are doing, and please don't tell us." End of quote. Pretty perceptive statement for an acknowledged agnostic. Many of us would criticize her, but we must be careful, because if we're honest, we would all admit that there's a part of all of us that do want a word from God, but we're really not sure we want the word of God. We know enough to own a Bible, but not enough for the Bible to own us. We pay the Bible lip service, but we fail to give it life service. A survey that was taken by the Barna Research Organization pointed out that only 18% of those who call themselves born-again Christians read the Bible every day. In fact, more frightening than that, when they finished the survey, they discovered that 23% of those who profess to be Christians say they never read the Bible at all, ever. In a world where the only absolute is the idea that there are no absolutes, we really need to recover the realization that God has spoken and there is absolute truth. No wonder some wag said that the worst dust storm in history would happen if all the church members who were neglecting their Bibles dusted them off simultaneously. I don't know if that's true or not, but that's a possibility. The thing I'm encouraged about today as I read this psalm is that God has not left us without answers. He has revealed Himself to us. Isn't that incredible? That the God who created the world, the God who is our Creator, has taken the time and the effort to reveal Himself to us so that we could know Him. In fact, this psalm is about God's revelation of Himself to man. It's wonderful as it points out the three areas where God has chosen to reveal himself. First of all, God has revealed himself in the skies, says the psalmist. Then he has revealed himself in the scriptures. And finally, and most practically, God has revealed himself in our very soul. The progress of the psalm is from God's natural revelation in the world to God's specific revelation in his word. There is not a better testimony to God's love for his people than the 19th psalm, which tells us how God has loved us and how he has revealed himself to us. In the skies, we see his glory. In the scriptures, we see his greatness. And in our soul, we sense his grace. So I want you to walk with me through the words of this psalm today as we ask ourselves the question, how could one book change anybody's life? Before we get to that book, we need to walk past that revelation of God in glory in the skies. We've all memorized, if we've been to church very long, some of these words. The heavens declare the glory of God, and the firmament shows his handiwork. And in the 8th psalm, it talks about the moon and the stars. Somebody said, that's the night psalm. In this psalm, it talks about the sun in the heavens. That's the day psalm. Whether it's night or day, God, through his creation, has revealed himself to us. And while this is not the main focus of what I want to share with you today, we can't pass over these 6 verses without making some observations about God's revelation of himself in the skies. Please note, first of all, that this revelation is an undeniable message. He says, in the heavens and in the firmament, he has shown forth his handiwork. The word firmament really means the expanse of God's creation. It's as if God has written in the sky, everywhere you look, a finger that points back to the Creator, so that no matter where you go in this great universe, all you have to do is but look up, and there is an undeniable testimony to the Creator God. Not only is this revelation of God in the skies an undeniable message, but read on and discover that it's an unending message. It says, night unto night and day unto day, God showeth forth his power. It's like the day takes the glory of God and hands it off to the night. And the night lets it shine, and when it's finished, it hands it off back to the day. So whether it's day or night, God is always sending out his message that he is the powerful creator of the world. Not only is it undeniable and unending, but it is universal. Read what the psalm says. There is no speech, says the psalmist, nor language where their voice is not heard. Their line is gone out throughout all the earth, and their words to the end of the world. In the New Testament, the writers pick up on the 19th psalm, especially Paul in the book of Romans. And he's trying to demonstrate in his writing in Romans chapter 1 that all of the world is guilty before God. One of the most often asked questions, especially if you get into college groups where people feel like can really go for your jugular vein as a teacher, they want to know about the heathen in Africa. They want to know about the people who've never heard about Jesus Christ in India or in some part of the globe where the world message of the gospel has not been spoken. And you know what Paul said? Paul said in Romans chapter 1 and verse 20, for since the creation of the world, his invisible attributes are clearly seen, being understood by the things that are made, even his eternal power and Godhead, so that, says the writer, they are without excuse. I don't pretend to comprehend all of that, but I've read enough stories from the mission field. I've read enough testimony from men and women who've gone to places where nobody has ever told them about Jesus Christ. And as they have, in their animistic ways, tried to worship the sun and the stars, the moon, they've come to the realization that there has to be something beyond that, something behind it. And in their searching for the truth behind the creation, God has brought them into an encounter with the gospel message of Jesus Christ. What Paul is saying is that there's enough revelation in God's creative work so that if man would just follow the revelation God has given him, it would take him to the knowledge of who God is. But what have we done? Once again, Paul says, we've taken the creation and we've worshiped the creation instead of the Creator. And so all over the world, wherever you see pagan people, you see them bowing down to the sun, bowing down to the moon, worshiping the stars. And by the way, we worship the stars in this country, don't we? Well, the psalmist wants us to understand that God has spoken in the skies and he's told us the story of his glory. Not only is it an undeniable message and an unending message, but it is universal. It is everywhere. In fact, I love what the psalmist has said. He says, their line has gone throughout all the earth and their words to the end of the world. This is the surveyor's line. And the psalmist gives us the picture of the surveyor surveying all the world. And when he finished surveying all the world, there's no place where God's testimony in his creative work has not been preached. I wish I had time to talk to you about the center of the psalmist's picture in the sun, S-U-N. But we must hasten on to the next section. God's wonderful message told in the glory of the skies. But secondly, God's wonderful message told in the greatness of the scriptures. Beginning at verse 7, the psalmist switches his gear from talking about the creation into talking about the written word. The law of the Lord is perfect, converting the soul. The testimony of the Lord is sure, making wise the simple. And if you read those verses again, you will discover that there are six groups of three. The psalmist is clever and creative in helping us to understand how powerful is this book we call the Bible. He tells us, first of all, that it is a book which cannot be described in one word. So go down through your Bible and look at the words he uses. He talks about the law and the testimony and the statutes and the commandments and the fear and the judgments. These are all the titles of the Word of God which are listed for us here in the 19th Psalm. Down through the centuries, the Bible has always been something that has been hated and scorned. It is something that has created a great deal of opposition, and men have gone out of their way to try to abolish it. Voltaire's satire and Ingersoll's slander and Hitler's soldiers and Bishop Pike's skepticism, all of this has turned to be human hammers that are broken on the anvil of God's word. They wear themselves out on the Bible, and they never seem to get anywhere. Through the centuries, emperors have demanded the destruction of the Bible. Church leaders have placed their superstitious traditions over it. Smart seminary professors have written it off as being beneath their sophisticated scholarship. But the Bible, defiantly, victoriously, convincingly, still stands. The Bible's pages continue to tell the grace of God. And the message remains the only inerrant, infallible, complete revelation that man has ever gotten from his living God. And so today we look back on history and all the critics and we realize that in a strange way, Moses has outlived Voltaire. And Isaiah has outlasted Ingersoll. And the apostles have outsmarted the agnostics. And the prophets have overpowered the professors. And the Bible still stands as God's wonderful message to man. The six titles tell us of the majesty of God's word. But after the six titles, after reading of the law and the testimony and the statute and the commandment and the fear and the judgments, we see the six descriptions. Read back through that text again and you will discover that here the Bible is described in six ways. It is perfect. It is sure, it is right, it is pure, it is clean, and it is true. I wish I had time to take every one of those descriptions and tell you all of the truth that's wrapped up in them. The Bible is perfect. The Bible is sure. You can count on it. The Bible is right. It's always right. The Bible is pure. The Bible is clean, and the Bible is true. the law, the testimony, the statutes, the commandments. Perfect, pure, clean, true. The psalmist literally uses 18 different expressions to try to get to our attention the importance of centering our thoughts on God's word. But the last six words have to do with its effectiveness. Does it really change your life? I mean, come on, Pastor. I know you're paid to say stuff like this, but does the Bible really change your life? I remember reading a story about an old lady who lived way back in the country. One day, there was a knock at her door, and it was a vacuum cleaner salesman. He came into her house and began to give the woman his high-pressure sales talk. He said, "Madam, I've got the greatest product you've ever seen. This vacuum cleaner will eat up anything. In fact, if I don't control it, it'll suck the carpet right off your floor." Before the woman could do anything or say anything, he said, "I want to give you a demonstration." He went over to the fireplace, scooped out some of the ashes, and threw them in the middle of the carpet. Then he took a bag that he carried in with him and some dirt and threw it on top of the ashes. Some more junk on top of that. And after making a thorough mess, he said, "Madam, I want you to watch this vacuum cleaner at work. I guarantee it will suck up everything I've thrown on your rug." The woman, kind of overwhelmed by this, stood there aghast, speechless. And the salesman went on to say, "Lady, if it doesn't suck up every bit of this, I will personally eat it all with a spoon." The woman looked at the salesman and finally found her voice. She said, "Well, sir, start eating. We ain't got no electricity." I wish I could have been there to watch, don't you? Somebody always needs to get caught like that when they do that sort of thing. But it kind of reminds me that before you pitch a product, you better be dead sure you can deliver, right? For whatever reason. Let me tell you, I am absolutely certain about what I'm going to say to you about the scripture. I know this is true. This is what the Bible will do for you. The psalmist says, it will restore your soul. Refreshing your inner life like food does your body. The King James says, converting the soul. And that reminds us that there is no way that you can even come to know God apart from the scriptures. But the one thing the Bible will do for you that you can't find any other book that will ever do for you is the Bible will deal with your soul. The Bible will deal with the real you, not the external facade that you walk around in, but the real you. The Bible will get down deep into where you live and help you to understand who you are. And if you take it at face value, you will discover that this book begins to refresh you and restore you. Sometimes there's a little bit of tearing down first, isn't there? Sometimes the Bible has to tear out all that's bad so that it can begin to build up that which is good. But I promise you that I know this book will do that. It will restore your soul. Keep reading. Not only will it restore your soul, but the Bible will renew your mind. The psalmist says that it makes wise the simple. It gives practical guidance to the inexperienced. Did you know, men and women, that there is wisdom in this book for every situation you face? I found help in this book for my family. I found help in this book for my financial challenges. I found help in this book for health, believe it or not. The book has some very interesting principles about health. I found help in this book about discipline. I've discovered some hard truths in this book about the fact that the Christian life doesn't just descend upon you, that godliness comes through discipline. This book makes you wise. The psalmist says, it will rejoice your heart, bringing delight and pleasure to you when you obey it. It rejoices your heart. You know, I've understood that a lot more in recent days than ever before. Do you know this book is filled with truth that sometimes it just kind of explodes in your heart and you cannot contain yourself? I sometimes go to a special place, and I'm not going to tell you where it is, but I have a special place that I go to. It's beautiful, beautiful water and mountains. I go there to read the Bible and to pray. And you know what? Sometimes when I've been reading the Bible and I'm all there by myself, I forget where I am. And I start having a party. I get so excited about what I've read. I just want to shout and sing and beep the horn. I don't know, you know, just whatever you can do. Because the Word of God rejoices your heart. Oh, I know there are times when the Word of God works you over, but there are all so many times when you study the Bible and really come to grips with its truth, just gets in your soul and it makes you happy. And if you haven't known that, it's because you haven't gotten into the book. Keep reading. What else will it do? It renews your mind. It rejoices your heart. It'll refocus your vision. The psalmist says that the Bible enlightens the eye, illuminating the dark. Do you know what this book has done for me? It's helped me to stay off of a lot of dead-end streets. It's given me wisdom and knowledge so that I've always said to my wife, it's a sixth sense. No, it's not. It's a biblical sense. It's the awareness of biblical principles that I may not even pull out at the time that I've learned and that I've been taught and that I've read. And when I start to go in a direction, there's an uncomfortable feeling that comes and I get my focus changed and it's refocused now because God's Word has helped me. If you want to have a biblical lifestyle, it's not about a bunch of rules and a whole list of do's and don'ts. It's about getting into the book, and the Word of God will get into the sinews and the flesh of your being so that when you start to walk in a direction, the Word of God will keep you from getting into trouble. How many of you would like to have the ability to read the Word of God to such a degree that you'd have a sense when somebody's trying to put a scam on you? Somebody's trying to take you down a dead-end street, take your money, take away the things that are important to you. How many of you would like to read the Word of God so much that when you see your children heading in a direction, you just have a sense that that's not good? You can sit them down and help them understand. That's what this book will do. It'll refocus your vision. And then it says it'll remain forever. The Word of God is eternal. You know, I thought about this week. If God allows His Son to tarry His coming, He doesn't come for another 50 years, they'll still be preaching this same book 50 years from now and applying its truth to that generation, and it will be just as accurate and just as powerful as it is today because it is a timeless book. The principles live on. You know, most of the books we buy today, they're outdated in a couple of months. A lot of the people that I talk with in the medical field and in the engineering field say they have to keep reading and reading because the stuff they read last month is already dated. But the Word of God is timeless. It remains forever. And then finally, the psalmist says that it will refute any critic. The mutual parts explain and defend one another. Did you know that? It says it is righteous altogether. What that means is that its parts come together in defense of itself. Do you have any idea how many people have made it their life's work to try to totally destroy the Word of God? All the critics who've made it their life's work to destroy the credibility of the Word of God, not one of them has ever been able to do it. It's beyond destruction. I want to tell you something. If that's true, if what I'm telling you is true, why in the world wouldn't we want to get our heads and our hearts into this book? There's something special about this book. In fact, read the next few verses and you will see it. More to be desired are they than gold, yea, than much fine gold, sweeter than honey in the honeycomb. Moreover, by them your servant is warned, and in keeping them there is great reward. You talk about a guarantee, that's sort of like the stuff that's written on the bottom of the product. Here it is. You know what it says? It says there's great possession in the Bible for those who will discover it. For gold is good, and fine gold is better. Much fine gold is better yet, and God's Word is better than much fine gold. It's better than the best.
2: And the only way you'll ever find that out is to test it. You'll discover how precious it is. Well, it's Friday, and that means I have to give you my little speech about going to church. I hope you don't ever get tired of that because it's such an important thing. So many people have moved away from fellowship with God's people into a more private experience of their faith, according to them. But the Bible doesn't give us that opportunity. The Bible tells us we're together with God's people. And I hope you are listening to that instruction wherever you live, wherever you are. If there's a church there made up of people who love the Lord, you should be in that church this weekend. If you haven't been there for a long time, make this a beginning, a new beginning for you. And then, of course, we'll be around on television sometime during the day, and we'll be back here on Monday with the next edition of Turning Point on the Radio. I'm David Jeremiah. Thanks for listening.
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7: American Family News, I'm Musty Pugh. Iran and the U.S. traded rocket fire yesterday, but President Trump continues to push for a peace deal. Ashley Webster has the latest from Tel Aviv.
8: Central Command says U.S. Navy destroyers were moving through the Strait of Hormuz to the Gulf of Oman when they came under an unprovoked attack from Iran. U.S. forces responded, striking back at those launch sites. On Truth Social, President Trump says, quote, great damage was done to the Iranian attackers and that numerous small boats were completely destroyed. And next week, of course, President Trump will travel to Beijing. He says a peace agreement with Iran could be reached before he leaves on that trip, but he also says that if it doesn't happen, he will resume bombing in Tehran.
7: As the U.S. blockade of the Strait of Hormuz continues, Iranian state media reports the regime is considering a U.S. peace proposal, which includes ending Iran's quest for a nuclear program. Congressman Pat Fallon of Texas explaining why he thinks the president should trust but verify any possible deals with Iran.
9: This regime has been conducting asymmetrical warfare on the United States and the West. That is an undeniable fact. These are thugs. They're murderers. They killed their own people.
7: Gas prices have reached an average of $4.50 a gallon across the country, with some states averaging more than $5 a gallon following the ongoing war with Iran. National Energy Dominance Council Executive Director Jared Agin says the surge is temporary and that President Trump will bring prices back down soon.
10: Do not underestimate the president and his power to bring prices down. He's already done it once. He did it last year. We have full expectation the president can do it again. He knows how to do it. And by opening up things like Venezuela, he's going to do the exact same thing up in Alaska. We're making moves.
7: Border Czar Tom Homan is threatening to deploy, quote, more ICE agents than you've ever seen before into New York after Governor Kathy Hochul promised to sign a set of bills to limit the state's cooperation with federal immigration enforcement to only criminal matters. Homan says that endangers cooperation with local jails and puts more roadblocks in the way of President Trump's immigration agenda.
11: So rather than one agent taking the custody of one bad guy in the safety and security of a jail, which is safer for the officer, safer for the alien, and safer for the community, she's going to allow him to be released back in the street.
7: A black conservative leader says the call by a black city council member in Seattle to carve out a budget to cater to only blacks is the true meaning of racism. Chad Groening has more.
12: Joy Hollingsworth is president of the Seattle City Council. And recently she revealed that she works with two budgets, one for her district and the other, the black budget. She also called on black residents to unite as the most powerful political party in Seattle. Terrace Todd is a former Trump White House Education Department appointee who now serves as Director of Outreach and Coalitions for the Project 21 Black Leadership Network.
13: I do believe, based on her statements of having a black budget, it's them saying that we can no longer trust leftist policies to have our best interest at heart. And it's really unfortunate because it's also more government dependency. It's them saying that we can only depend on ourselves and we want you guys to carve out your budget just to cater to us. And so that is a true meaning of racism, right?
12: Todd says it's a double standard.
13: It'd be best for us if they just simply come out and tell us we want to be segregated again. I wish they would just come out and say it instead of start playing around with this thing and start saying, you know, we need to have a black budget or we want reparations or whatever, or we want our lines drawn so that it only protects black people or whatever. Just say that you want to go back to a segregated time in this country.
12: I'm Chad Groening.
7: Alabama lawmakers looking to take part in a national redistricting battle could vote today on a plan to alter the state's congressional primaries if the courts allow Republican state officials to switch to more advantageous U.S. House maps ahead of the November midterm elections. The Alabama legislation, which needs only a final Senate vote to go to Republican Governor Kay Ivey, seeks to leverage a recent U.S. Supreme Court ruling in a Louisiana case. And finally, it's Jobs Day in America, and everyone is waiting to see whether March's gangbuster employment growth continued in April. The Bureau of Labor Statistics will release the jobs report at 8:30 Eastern Time, which is expected to show unemployment holding steady at 4.3%. There's more online at AFN.net and on the AFN mobile app. I'm Rusty Pugh.
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17: But now we get to the question everybody's interested in. 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
16: Thanks, David, and welcome again to Pathway to Victory. As we close out our Perfect Ending series today, I want you to think for a moment about the people already in your life, the family member who has been quietly wrestling with questions about the future, the friend rattled by world events who doesn't know where to turn. You may be the one person in their world with access to a trustworthy answer. My brand new book, Ask Dr. Jeffress About the End Times, is the resource I'd want you to have ready. This is the last day I'll mention this exclusive offer. 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I'll be pleased to send you a copy right away with my thanks. When you give a generous gift to support the ministry of Pathway to Victory, be sure to ask for my book called Ask Dr. Jeffress About the End Times, in which I answer 20 of the most common questions about God's plan for the future. David and I will repeat this information later, along with the other resources available to you on this final program in the teaching series. But right now, let's dig into Scripture as our series called Perfect Ending concludes. My message today is titled, The Truth About Heaven.
17: As we conclude our series today on Bible prophecy, we're going to look at what we call the eternal state for believers. We're going to talk about what the Bible reveals to us about heaven.
19: And so today, what I'm going to attempt to do, and you have on your outline, is I'm going to answer the 10 most frequently asked questions about heaven. The first and the foundational question is heaven an actual place, or is it simply a state of mind? Turn over to John 14 and look at verses 2 and 3. Now, this is Jesus teaching. He said, "In my Father's house are many dwelling places. If it were not so, I would have told you. For I go to prepare a place for you. And if I go and prepare a place for you, I will come again and receive you to myself, that where I am, there you may be also." The Bible doesn't stutter on this subject. Heaven is an actual place, not just a state of mind. Well, that leads to a second question. Well, where do Christians go then when they die? The moment a Christian dies, his spirit goes immediately into the presence of Jesus. And in that sense, he is in heaven. But that is not our final and eternal dwelling place. Ultimately, we will inhabit the new heaven and the new earth that are yet to be constructed. Well, that leads to a third question. Are you saying then, Pastor, that when people die, they go to a kind of purgatory until the end of time? Not at all. Not at all. When a Christian dies, he goes immediately into the presence of Jesus and experiences blessing while he awaits the new heaven and the new earth that will be his ultimate dwelling place. Question number 4, what is the difference between the millennial kingdom and the new heaven and new earth? What is the difference? Remember that Revelation 20 tells us that after Christ comes back to earth at his second coming, remember, he bound Satan for 1,000 years and he reigns on the throne of David for 1,000 years. It is during this time that the earth experiences a renovation, not a recreation, a renovation. But then, as 2 Peter 3 says, after the millennium and after the white throne judgment, God will destroy this present heaven and earth. And look at Revelation 21, verses 1 to 3. John says, "After the present heaven and earth were destroyed, he looked up and he saw this heavenly city, the New Jerusalem, coming down out of heaven to earth." And what I want you to understand is our ultimate dwelling place is not up there, is not some place in outer space. Our ultimate dwelling place is here on earth. And that leads to a fifth question. What kind of bodies will we inhabit in the new heaven, and will we know one another in heaven? I was on a radio program Friday, and the host was asking me all kinds of questions about the resurrection. Well, Pastor, what are our resurrected bodies going to be like? Are we going to have birthmarks? If we have birthmarks in this life, are those birthmarks going to carry over? What about if you've lost a limb? Are you going to be handicapped in the next life? I mean, are we going to know one another in heaven? All the answers to those questions come when we look at the resurrected body of Jesus Christ. And you find that his resurrection body, in many ways, was similar to his earthly body. But his body was also superior to his earthly body. And the same thing is going to be true for us. You say, well, that was Jesus. Why do you think that's going to be true of us? Because Colossians 1:18 says, remember, Jesus is the prototokos. He is the prototype of those who are going to be raised from the dead. He is the firstborn, the prototokos of all creation. Question number 6, well, what age will we be in heaven? Have you ever wondered that? What age will we be in heaven? If you're 10 on earth, will you be 10 in heaven forever and ever? If you're a senior adult, when you die and go to heaven, are you going to be looking for the branch office of the AARP at the pearly gates, you know? The real question is, what age are we going to be in heaven? Some people have postulated that, well, perhaps we're going to be the same age Jesus was when he started his ministry. We're all going to be 30 years old. That's complete conjecture. The fact is, we don't know what age we will be in heaven. But now we get to the question everybody's interested in. Number 7, will there be animals in heaven? And specifically, will my pet be in heaven? I can't tell you the number of people who ask me that question about will our pets be with us in heaven. Let's see what the Bible says about the place of animals in heaven. First of all, Isaiah chapter 11 is a description of the millennium, the renovated earth, when Christ reigns for 1,000 years. And yes, the Bible teaches that there will be animals present during the millennium. But after Revelation 21 and 22, when you get to the destruction of the present heaven and earth and the creation of the new heaven and earth, you find no mention of animals in the New Jerusalem, no mention of them anywhere. Does that mean they're not here? Not necessarily. However, if there are animals in the new heaven and the new earth, most probably they are not our pets today that have been resurrected to new life. If you turn over to Ecclesiastes chapter 3, Solomon makes that point very clear. For the fate of the sons of men and the fate of beasts is the same. As one dies, so dies the other. Indeed, they all have the same breath, and there is no advantage of man over beast, for all is vanity. They all come to go to the same place. They all came from dust, and they shall all return to dust. But then he goes on to say in verse 21, who knows that the breath of a man ascends upward and the breath of the beast ascends downward to the earth? Here's the difference. The breath, the spirit of a man ascends to heaven. There is an eternality of man that is not true of animals. If there are animals in the new heaven and the new earth, there are going to be new animals that God has created, probably not our resurrected pets. Number 8, will there be marriage in heaven? Will there be marriage to heaven? If I've been married for 60 years here on earth, am I going to be married to the same person in heaven? What does the Bible say by that? Turn over to Luke 20. Now, that's a question the Bible answers very, very clearly. Remember, a group of the Sadducees, who didn't even believe in an afterlife, decided to play their own version of Ask the Rabbi to try to stump Jesus with a question in order to trick him. And the question was this. They said, Jesus, suppose a woman is married 7 different times, 7 different men, and she dies in the next life, whose wife will she be? They thought they had really stumped the Lord. Not at all. Look at verse 34 of Luke 20. And Jesus said to them, the sons of this age marry and are given in marriage. But those who are considered worthy to attain to that age and the resurrection from the dead neither marry nor are given in marriage, for neither can they die anymore, for they are like angels and are sons of God, being sons of the resurrection. Jesus is simply saying in our resurrected bodies, we are like angels in this aspect. We're not going to marry, and therefore we're not going to procreate. We will not be married to other people in heaven. Now, if the thought that you're not going to be married, or the thought that Fido isn't going to be with you in heaven, causes you a lot of angst, remember this. Heaven is going to be a place of complete joy. God knows exactly what you need to be happy, and there's not going to be anything lacking in heaven, the Bible tells us. Well, that begs the question then, question number 9, what are we going to do in heaven? What are we going to spend eternity doing? Now, we know the picture of, you know, floating on a cloud, plucking the harp. That's a mischaracterization of heaven. But you know what I have found is even some Christians, many Christians, don't understand exactly what we're going to be doing in heaven. We had a guest preacher one time, and he started kind of getting on the congregation a little bit, and he said, you know, those of you who can't even sit through a 2-hour worship service, how in the world do you think you're going to enjoy heaven when all we're going to do is worship God? There are a few scattered amens, but not real enthusiastic. Because frankly, we're all just being honest here. The thought of doing nothing for all eternity except worshiping God is kind of boring. Now, you're not going to admit to that, but you're thinking it. That's kind of boring. We're going to do nothing but worship God? Listen to this. While worship is certainly going to be a primary activity in heaven, it's not going to be our only activity in heaven. The Bible says not only are we going to be worshiping, we're going to be working in heaven. The fact is, God created us to do more than worship. God created us to work. And the reason God created us to work is we are made in His image. God is a worker. He created us to work. And listen to me, worship and work are not mutually exclusive. You can be worshiping while you work. You know, a perfect illustration of that is in the Garden of Eden. Adam and Eve, think about this. Before the fall, they had a perfect relationship with God that was untainted by sin. They were enjoying perfect fellowship with God. But did they just sit around the garden singing hymns and praying 24/7? No. Genesis 2:15 says God gave them a job. You are to cultivate the garden and to keep it. They worked and they worshiped at the same time. And the same thing is true for us. We're going to be doing more than singing hymns and praying all day. I would say all day and all night, but there's not going to be any night. It's just going to be all day. God has responsibilities for us. You say, where do you get that? 2 Timothy 2:12, if we endure with him, we shall reign with him. Or Revelation 22, verse 5, we shall reign with him forever and ever and ever. In Matthew chapter 25, Jesus talked about the parable of the talents. And he was teaching us that dependent upon our faithfulness in this life, we will receive responsibilities in the next life. Some will rule over planets. Some will rule over stars. Some will rule over galaxies. Now, Paul said, one day we will judge angels. God will give us responsibilities to carry out throughout all eternity. And we will find fulfillment in doing that. And remember, all of the impediments that keep us from enjoying work in this life, tired bodies, strained relationships, government regulations, all those things will be removed in the next life so that we can enjoy work as God intended us to enjoy it. We will be working in heaven. Question number 10, and I get this all the time, are Christians in heaven right now aware of what's going on earth? Are Christians in heaven aware of what's happening on earth? And I think the Bible answers that question with an affirming yes. At least to some extent, people in heaven know what's happening on earth. Where do I find this idea that people in heaven know what's going on earth? Well, think about Abraham in Luke chapter 16. He was with the Lord, but he was aware of the rich man's suffering. Or in Revelation chapter 6, verse 10, jot down that passage. The picture here is during the Great Tribulation. The tribulation saints, that is those Christians who have died because of their faith, their spirits are in heaven, are looking down at what is happening on earth during the Great Tribulation. And notice what they cry out. They said, oh Lord, how long will you refrain from judging and avenging our blood on those who dwell upon the earth? In other words, during the tribulation, people in heaven are going to be able to look down. They will see the calamity on the earth and they're going to say, Lord, how long are you going to allow this to happen before you bring judgment? So the Bible is clear, at least to some extent, that people in heaven are aware of what is happening on earth. And of course, that brings up a related question. What does that mean then that Christians in heaven are going to experience grief in heaven when we see our loved ones being consigned to hell? Have you ever wondered that? I mean, how is it going to be possible if I have a friend or a loved one who is suffering and being tormented in hell forever? How could I ever possibly enjoy heaven? Revelation chapter 21, verse 4, John says, and God shall wipe away every tear from their eyes. And this takes place after the great white throne judgment, after unbelievers are cast into the lake of fire. After that time, John says, God wipes away every tear from our eyes. How could that be possible if we know loved ones are suffering in hell? In 2 Thessalonians chapter 1, we find an interesting description of what happens when the Lord returns. You know, when the Lord was here the first time on earth, the Bible says he wept over the lost. He cried over Jerusalem. He was grieved over the prospect of people going to hell. But 2 Thessalonians 1 says, when the Lord comes the second time, he will come dealing out retribution against unbelievers. And there'll be no tears. There'll be no grieving on his part as he renders judgment to unbelievers. And in 2 Thessalonians 1:10, it says, and after he does that, Christ will be marveled at among those who have believed. That is, when we witness Christ punishing evildoers, we won't be second-guessing him. We won't be arguing with him that he's being unjust. Instead, we will marvel at what he has done. I think what the scripture is saying is this. When we see life from God's perspective, when we are with Him and understand the true righteousness of God and the true awfulness of sin, and we realize that every person who is consigned to hell deserves to be there because they have rejected Christ, that will cause every tear, every bit of remorse to be wiped away. I don't understand that completely, but I like what J.I. Packer wrote one time when he said, "Other people's hell will not veto our heaven." The Bible says, on that day, God will wipe away every tear from our eyes. There shall no longer be any death or mourning or crying or pain, for the old things will have passed away. Just think, no more broken relationships, no more all-night vigils at the hospital, no more standing over the grave of a loved one. All of that will be gone forever. I don't know about you, but that's enough to make me want to push away the spinach and carrots and go for the bluebell right now. Aren't you ready for heaven right now when you think about that? But the fact is, God still has some very real responsibilities He wants us to carry out here on earth before we go to heaven. But the fact that this life is so unpleasant right now only is going to make heaven taste that much better. But listen to this, the reverse is also true. Knowing what awaits us makes this life more bearable. Paul said it this way. He said, "For what we go through in this life, it is a light, momentary affliction compared to the eternal glory that awaits us." You know, one of the greatest criticisms against the teaching of Bible prophecy, very few churches today even talk about the subject of prophecy anymore, but one of the frequent criticisms is, well, Bible prophecy has nothing to do with everyday life. Haven't you heard people say, oh, they're so heavenly minded, they're no earthly good? Well, look, the Bible never divorces the truth of the next life from our responsibility in this life. Listen to Peter's words in 2 Peter 3:11-12. "Since all these things are to be destroyed in this way, what sort of people ought you to be in holy conduct and godliness, looking for and hastening the coming day of the Lord?" I mean, think about this, folks. Shouldn't the truth of the rapture, the fact that we're going to be caught up one day to meet the Lord in the air and we're going to leave everything behind, shouldn't that affect our attitude toward our material possessions right now? No, we're going to have to let go of it one day. Shouldn't it loosen our grip on those material possessions right now? Shouldn't the fact that you and I are going to stand one day before the judgment seat of Christ and give an account for every word, every action, every attitude, shouldn't that have some impact on how we live right now? C.S. Lewis talked about the value of being heavenly minded, of focusing on the future. I close with this. He said, "Hope is one of the theological virtues. This means that a continual looking forward to the eternal world is not, as some modern people think, a form of escapism or wishful thinking, but it's one of those things a Christian is meant to do. It does not mean that we are to leave the present world as it is. If you read history, you'll find that the Christians who did the most for the present world were just those who thought most of the next world. It is since Christians have largely ceased to think about the other world that they have become so ineffective in this one. Aim at heaven

0: the end times. And let me urge you to take a few moments right now to request the materials we've prepared on your behalf to help you understand God's plan for your future. I'm especially eager to place my brand new book, Ask Dr. Jeffress About the End Times, into your hands. I'm sure you'd agree. We are living through days that are shaking people to their core. Uncertainty is everywhere. And yet, for the Christian who understands God's prophetic plan, these days need not produce anxiety. 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Thanks so much. Here's David to tell you more.
1: 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I'm David J. Mullins, wishing you a great weekend. Then join us again next week for a series called Courageous, 10 Strategies for Thriving in a Hostile World. That's right here on Pathway to Victory. 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
6: Well, welcome to Family Talk, the broadcast division of the Dr. James Dobson Family Institute. I'm Roger Marsh, and on our last broadcast, we began a conversation with Fern Nichols and Sally Burke from Moms in Prayer International, a ministry that's been rallying moms to pray for their children and their children's schools for decades. Fern Nichols founded this ministry after being burdened for her own kids' spiritual well-being. And Sally, a former space shuttle engineer turned ministry president, has been leading that charge since 2015. In part one of this conversation, we heard how the movement took root. Today, Sally Burke will walk us through the four powerful steps of prayer that moms and prayer groups follow each week. You'll also hear from several moms who joined Dr. Dobson in the studio, women whose children have been transformed by faithful, persistent prayer. Let's rejoin Dr. Dobson now for this special edition of Family Talk.
7: Okay, Sally, welcome.
8: Thank you.
7: The question that begs to be asked is, what are those four steps?
8: Oh, my goodness. Well, we
7: is
8: begin
7: that
8: with
7: the right
8: praise.
7: Question?
8: Yes, that is the right question, because these four steps are powerful. We begin with praising. We take our eyes off of our situation, off of ourselves, onto the mighty God. And God enters the praises of his people. And pretty soon you watch these women with all this fear and all this worry, and all courage is fear bathed in prayer. Mm-hmm. So pretty soon they're seeing who their God is. There's nothing too hard, nothing impossible for him. And it's his word. It's who he is. And so they begin to just praise him left and right. And so they begin to be transformed. They think they're going in for their child. But God is doing a work within them. They never leave the same.
7: Okay, that's one.
8: Then there's silent confession. And I like that it's silent, because I'm not going to tell everybody my sins. It's between, you know, me and God. So I want to make sure my heart is just cleansed. And I want you to think about that as a hose. You can turn on the major source of it, but if there's a kink, the fullness can't come out. And the Holy Spirit wants to pray through us. We know not how we ought to pray. And I want to make sure everything within me is emptied out so Christ can fill me to overflowing. So we silently confess our sins. And he tells us, if you confess your sins, he is faithful and just to forgive you of all your sins and cleanse you of all unrighteousness. So we're ready to thank him. We're ready to come in. We're entering his gates with praise and thanksgiving. And Thanksgiving is an amazing time. To me, it's a Holy Spirit party. Because my sister over here will thank God for answered prayer. Well, I got to pray with her last week. I'm so excited. Or this one over here shares an answer to prayer. And I'm thinking, well, if God answered that prayer, he's going to answer this prayer. And we just celebrate for one another. We fall in love with each other's kids. We're for each other's kids. It's an amazing, amazing sisterhood. Some of the women I've been praying with for over 20 years together. Every week we meet. Every week we pray for one another.
7: Do you sometimes pray for spouses?
8: No. Our focus is clear. The children in the schools.
7: Yeah.
8: It's very, very clear. And then there's the intercession. And we, how do you know God's going to answer your prayer? If you pray according to his will, and his will is the mighty word of God, and it never comes back void, it always fulfills his purpose and his plan. So every time we put our child's name in scripture, another mommy agrees, we know somehow, some way, God's going to answer that prayer. And so far greater than anything we could imagine. Our imaginations are so small compared to God's greatness and what he wants to do in our children's lives.
5: Is that the fourth?
8: That's the fourth. But in the fourth, we get to pray not only for our children and then my sister's child, who we pray, we break off, but we get to pray for the teachers. And I've gotten to see in this one elementary school, 12 or 13 teachers receive Jesus Christ as their Lord and Savior in a public school campus. It was so amazing. Yeah. One of the teachers we were praying for, one of the moms came in and she was like, oh, this teacher. You know, and I said, oh, we get to pray for her. We get to pray. May her eyes be open. May she turn from darkness to light, from the power of Satan to the power of God, so she can be forgiven of her sins and have a place among those who are sanctified by faith. So every week we would pray for her. We would love on her. She came to know the Lord Jesus Christ, and my two youngest got to be in her kindergarten class. So I got to place their hands into her hands, and she was a brand new believer, and we got to talk about prayer. We got to talk about the Lord. It's just been amazing to watch and see.
5: Oh, my goodness. Yeah. Fern, it's obvious why you made the selection that you did.
4: Hey, you got to get those shuttle women. No, it's God's choice. That's what was so sweet to me, that God would be that good to me when I would pass that baton. I said, oh, Lord, that it would be like Elijah and Elisha, that there would be a double portion of blessing on the next one, that doors would be opened like never before because of the one that you've called. And the board saw this as well, and the board made the decision, and then I shared with them that was my choice.
5: You have any idea how many children are being prayed for?
4: I don't know that, but I asked Siri. You know who's Siri?
5: I can imagine Siri trying to answer that.
4: Well, I asked Siri, and I just click her on and said, Siri, how many students are there in the United States of America? And she said 49.7 million. That's a lot of kids that need to be prayed for. A lot of lives that need to be changed. A lot of loss that needs to be found. And I think it was 1.3 million teachers that need to be prayed for, as Sally was just sharing with us. Dr. Dobson, we are exploding all over the world, and we are struggling here in the United States. Moms, I don't know if it's moms are so busy or what our prayer is at this program with you. With Family Talk will be the next launch of the 20,000 responses we will get from the women, the moms, the grandmas of this generation to say, yes, I will gather together and pray, because there's a lot of praying that needs to go on.
5: My heart aches for what's happening to kids. Yeah. You know, when I was young, when I was a little boy, the whole neighborhood looked out for the welfare of children. If I did anything wrong, my daddy would know about it very quickly. And now it seems like there's a tug of war for the hearts and minds of kids. And a lot of it's going on in school.
8: Prayer can transform a school. Not only does it transform the mommies who are praying and their children, it transforms that classroom. It transforms the whole school. My youngest daughter, when in her high school, we began to pray that our children would be revived, that they would love Jesus so much that they would impact their campus. Well, my daughter and her few friends and their moms, happened to be moms and prayer moms, came together and they did a Bible study. They started inviting 25 of their fellow students, and they got so revived that they started praying on Friday morning. And they had a week away at this mountain, and the gospel was shared there. 91 children received Jesus. My daughter says they were falling on their faces. They were weeping. And this is a high school, crying. And so the power of prayer, we're touching heaven on behalf here. We're unleashing God's power to transform lives. And so that's why we're calling mommies to pray. That's why our heart's desire is two or more moms for every school, so every child can be prayed for. We know it. We've seen it. how a school can be transformed. And so that's why we're calling out. That's why we appreciate you.
7: You know, God is spirit and the Holy Spirit is spirit. So it's hard to visualize what he looks like. You know, there's never been a depiction of him. But I can imagine the face of Jesus showing his joy at you guys coming forth. Mm-hmm. I can see him smiling when you pray. Do you also sometimes feel like you've put a smile on his face?
8: Oh, that is very nice. I pray we do. It brings us so much joy. So I can just imagine that he's joy-filled. You know, so it does. When we leave there, a lot of the moms come with very heavy burdens. And sometimes I think God allows them to be so heavy burdened so they'll take it to him. They leave there so filled with joy, so filled with expectations and a hope in God. Not a hope in the circumstances, not a hope in themselves, not a hope in their children, but a hope in God that he will answer their prayer.
7: Hmm. Well, we have a microphone here. There's no way that we can put a microphone in front of all these ladies. But let's pass this around. Daniel, one of our producers, would you find the ladies that like to talk? And whoever would like to share your experience in this regard and tell us why you're involved in it. And let our listeners know what's on your heart.
9: Hi, my name's Kathy Kramer, and I know this story will please Dr. Dobson's heart because we adopted two boys from foster care. Mm-hmm. And so we got them at 3 and 4, and they come with a lot of baggage. You know, one with a lot of mental health abuse issues, the other one out of a drug-addicted kind of situation. And I tell you, when you adopt kids that are the throwaway kids that nobody else wants, the first thing you do is you find people around you to start praying for you and for those kids because you start kind of 3 steps back of where regular parents start. But we moved from California to Colorado 9 years ago, and I had never heard of Moms in Prayer. I said, where did that ministry come from? California. Oh, like me? I've never heard of it. And I heard about it at a church, and it was an introduction to the community, like everything from where the grocery store is to this to, by the way, we also have this ministry called Moms in Prayer. So I started praying 7 years ago and started leading a group, became an area coordinator, and now I'm going to help with what's called Sweet Peas, which are our moms praying alone, because some moms put in a request to National online, and they may want to join a group, but there's not one near them. So we put a P after their name, and now we're calling them Sweet Peas. So I have a whole bunch of flower seeds at my house, and I'm going to be spreading Sweet Pea flower seeds all over this state, and we are going to mentor those moms and bring them in fellowship with other moms and just grow this ministry.
7: Bless you. Come on, that requires a response. Okay.
10: I just wanted to say, I live out in Cayo, Colorado, and it's a very small town. So I just want to say to moms out there, you don't need a big group of moms. There's one, myself and one other mom that prays for our schools. Mm-hmm. And we see the Lord do amazing things. I have more moms in my adult group, but you only need one other mom. So don't think that you need to get your whole neighborhood. Just find that one other person.
6: 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I'm Roger Marsh. 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
11: Join her on her mid-morning visit to the pediatrician's office. After sitting for 45 minutes with a cranky, feverish toddler on her lap, mom and baby are finally ushered into the examining room. The doctor checks out the sick child and then tells the woman with a straight face, "Be sure you keep him quiet for 4 or 5 days. Don't let him scratch the rash, and you'll want to watch his stool." "Yeah, sure, doc. Any other suggestions?" The amazing thing is that most mothers would get this job done, and they do it with love and tenderness. They would quite literally lay down their lives to protect the kids entrusted to their care. And that's why they're deserving of our admiration on this Mother's Day.
6: For more information, visit drdobsonminute.org. And now here is the conclusion of today's edition of Dr. James Dobson's Family Talk.
7: Fern, this must absolutely thrill your heart to hear these stories. You've heard them for all these years.
4: But
7: now,
4: one is so touched by God and so beautiful and so thank you, Jesus. And I want every Christian mom to be a part of this ministry.
7: And if they're not a Christian mom, there's an answer to that, too.
4: There's an answer to that. We pray that they become one. Mm. Yeah.
7: Okay.
12: My name is Carol Birch, and I think it's the best thing that I've ever done for my kids is pray for them, and they're grown. So I've been in the ministry since 1996, and when moms come to me and say, I don't have time to pray for my kids, I say, you don't have time not to pray for your kids, because in this generation coming up, it's tough. And so I've loved the ministry.
13: My name is Mary Inger, and I just want to share that there was a mom in my Moms in Prayer group whose son died. And when she came back to our group, she says it's the character of God that helped her walk through her grief. And praying a different character trait of God every week is what gave her strength. And the first time that she came back to our group, the character of God that was on our sheet was that he is our protector. And this young man was killed in a bicycle accident, and she prayed in her heart, and she said, Lord, you didn't protect my son. How can I be in this prayer group? You didn't protect my son. And the Holy Spirit came to her in that moment and said, you do not know what I protected him from. And so the presence of the power of the Holy Spirit speaking to that mom is what brought her through her grief, and the comfort of the Holy Spirit, and every week being reminded, who is God, even in the midst of very difficult situations.
7: So glad you shared that with us. Who else?
14: My son died at Columbine High School in 1999, and I was a part of Moms in Touch at that time, and it got me through. It got me through the pain and the suffering, and God just brought so much good out of John's death. And as for Nichols, no, I just hung on to all those characteristics of God that we prayed for week after week after week. And I clung on to those characteristics of God. And I'm thankful to Fern for she stood by me with it. I had Moms in Touch people praying all across the United States. Mm-hmm. And just God gave us the strength, and God did amazing things. His best friend accepted Christ. The girl under the table that he was with at Columbine became a Christian. And I really have lots of stories that I could share about that, but God is good.
7: It ought to be obvious to everyone why I believe in this ministry and have for all these years. Thank you for sharing that.
15: I have told many moms that Moms in Prayer was always the favorite hour of my week. And as I look back, it's been a golden thread in the tapestry of my life. And I thought I was done with Moms in Prayer after our children graduated from high school and moved on to college. I didn't realize that now there are college groups and military groups and prodigal groups, grandmother groups, and the ministry has grown and changed. And so years later, our children are now in their 20s. God called me back as an area coordinator, and I wasn't even expecting that. And the words Moms in Prayer came back into my mind, and I was a little stunned. I said, I thought I was done with that ministry. That's for when my children were in school, and I've learned otherwise. There's never a time to stop, and there's so many prayers. And now I, too, have grandbabies, and we got to get a grandma's group going. But I'm just so grateful.
7: You do have grandmother's groups.
15: Grandmother groups, yes.
7: You have prodigal groups.
16: Yes.
7: Military.
16: Special needs.
15: There's a wonderful list on the website. You can find out so much information, and there's a list of all the types of groups. It looked to me like there are about 15 different types of groups. And so moms of all sorts, be encouraged.
8: Yes. Please do contact us. Go to our website. You'll either hear from a state coordinator, an area coordinator, or us from headquarters. Somebody will make a personal contact with you. Mm-hmm. Mm. We will help you get started, and we'll help you continue on.
7: It sounds like you care.
8: Oh, my goodness. Each mom is so precious to us. We love them dearly. As you can see around this room, we're an incredible sisterhood. We're bond together by Christ and bond together by prayer.
7: Do you know, and of course you do more than anybody else, how many women out there are lonely? How many women feel overwhelmed
8: by
7: the children they're trying to raise, and there are just so many obstacles before them. And praying alone is a wonderful thing, but praying with others is a different.
8: And that face-to-face, that touching that other mommy, that when you can just barely make it to that group, all you have is tears, that other mommy prays over your child. Mm. It's a gift from God, and you don't ever want to miss that gift. So in this day and age where people text or, you know, they do a quick phone message, it's so much different. You get to sit, and the hour does go by fast, but it's impactful, and it's life-changing, and it's eternal. Yet everything that's prayed there stays there. You can trust that other mommy. It's not going to go anywhere else.
4: Dr. Dobson, I was going to give you this, this new little book, Mom's Little Book of Powerful Prayers. It's a gift book. So if there's a mom whose son is being bullied, we have a prayer for that and a scripture to go with it. If there's a mom whose child is having special needs issues, we have a prayer for that. There are over 170 prayers, kind of starter prayers for them, but using the Word of God. And then at the end, this was my heart because it's just so important that we bless our children. So I put 31 blessings using the Word of God at the end of the book so that, like, if they leave for school, you can just place your little hand on their head and take that first blessing, you know, or whatever blessing you want to take, and then you can just repeat them or find your own blessings. But every day to bless your child at dinner, before school, or at bedtime, and that is also in this little book. It's now being translated has been translated into French and Portuguese.
8: We've updated our Igniting a Passion to Pray that will be taught in the different churches. It's going to be taught in your home, and it's incredible. It teaches them and walks them through 6 weeks of our four steps. A prayer.
7: Give us all the information needed to make this work.
4: Come to our website.
7: Your website
8: is
7: mine.
8: Yes, our Moms in Prayer. They come to momsinprayer.org. They can come there. We will help them. We'll do whatever it takes to get them going in a group.
4: Yeah.
7: Yeah. Well, we'll put it on our website, and that will direct them to yours.
4: Thank you.
7: Okay.
4: Yes.
7: Oh, I'm so excited about what you're doing, Fern. It's great to get this update.
4: Oh, and, thank you so much.
7: I have followed your work for a long, long time, and every time you come, it's uplifting to me. You know, it is exciting to me to see the good things that are happening out there. There's just so much bad.
4: I know.
7: You know, you can really just get discouraged when you see the direction that the country is going. But you guys are making a difference. And does it excite you to think that there will be a lot of people in heaven because of what you've done?
4: Boy, I that does really excite me because, you know, it's like our schools, you know, Jerusalem. When Jesus saw Jerusalem, he said, oh, he had such compassion for the people. And he said, they're like sheep without a shepherd. They're harassed and helpless. And that's the way we see the kids in our school. And why would we not want to pray for them to come to know the God that loves them, that Jesus that died for them and gave them eternal life, to give them destiny and hope and eternal life? What a privilege for us to pray, not only for our children and our grandchildren and others.
7: Yeah.
4: My own grandchildren, the 10,
7: you got 10 of them.
4: 8 out of 10 have asked Jesus into their heart.
7: Is that right?
4: Now, the other two will, but they're only 1 year old. So, but we're praying now for them.
8: And do you know her daughter had us over, and her kids and my kids joined? Her children, the grandchildren, prayed over us, prayed blessings over us as we went through the transition. I mean, that is a legacy.
7: Mm-hmm. Sally, you have got a hold of something here, and it's sure going to be interesting to see how the years unfold. And this is a very big job. How can we pray for you?
8: Wisdom, always leaning on Christ, always for His glory, always for His purpose, that I'm a blessing to the women that I serve. Most important, I'm obedient to Christ and what He calls me to do, and just take one day at a time.
7: Well, blessings to every one of you. Thanks for coming to be with us today. I know that this has been a blessing to many, many of our listeners. And I hope that you get another 100,000 people involved as a result of this information. And will you come back to see us?
4: Would we come back to... we're just going to have a bigger studio because you're all yeah. my friend.
7: Well, it's amazing we've gotten this number in. I thank you, and the Lord I know is going to continue to bless you. And
4: bless you.
7: Do stay in touch with us, Sally.
8: I will. Okay. I will. It's been all an right. honor.
7: Thank you, everybody.
4: Thank you, Dr. Dobson.
6: In Matthew 18, Jesus said, "Where two or three are gathered in my name, there I am with them." And that's exactly what Moms in Prayer is all about, choosing to fight for their kids on their knees. 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
19: American Family News, I'm Rusty Pugh. The U.S. trading strikes with Iran, though the fragile ceasefire agreement remains in place. Lucas Tomlinson in Dubai with the latest.
20: We end the week where it began with U.S. warships under attack in the Strait of Hormuz. But now, for the first time since the ceasefire began last month, the U.S. launched a counterattack ashore. Here's President Trump describing the action.
21: They were firing at us and we were firing back at them.
20: Now, recall earlier this week, General Dan Kane said U.S. forces came under attack more than 10 times since the ceasefire had been in effect. For now, the blockade remains. More than 1,500 ships remain stuck.
19: The Trump administration imposed a 50% tariff on Brazilian goods following the former president of Brazil being involved in a coup plot last year. President Trump discussed his meeting with the president of Brazil on Thursday.
21: We had a great meeting with the president of Brazil. We're doing a lot of trading and we're going to do some increased trading. We talked about tariffs. We talked about, you know, they would like to have some tariff relief. But we had a very good meeting. He's a good man. He's a smart guy.
19: Lawyers for accused Charlie Kirk assassin Tyler Robinson are pushing to delay a preliminary hearing in the case. Chanley Painter has more.
22: We are expecting to learn the judge's decision and whether a big preliminary hearing will happen soon. So back in March, Tyler Robinson's defense asked the judge to delay the May 18th preliminary hearing for 6 months because they need more time to go through all the discovery in the case, including some 600,000 1,000 files. But prosecutors argue that complete discovery isn't necessary for a preliminary hearing to proceed. And Robinson faces multiple charges and a possible death penalty for the assassination of Charlie Kirk last September on the campus of Utah Valley University.
19: Christians should care about anti-Semitism. Chris Woodward explains.
0: Randy Fine is a U.S. representative from Florida. He's also one of the few Republican Jewish members of Congress. During an appearance on Washington Watch, Fine said anti-Semitic people and organizations will not stop at Jewish people.
1: Anti-Semitism is the first step of anti-Westernism. They hate Jews, but they hate Christians too. They hate Western values.
0: Fine added that Jews are seen as an easy target because there are not that many Jewish people in the world.
1: There are fewer Jews in this world than there are people who live in Beijing, China. But make no mistake, the people who are calling for damage to Jews, when they're done with us, they're coming for the Christian community. There's a famous flag that they like to fly that says, "Today we come for the Saturday people, tomorrow we come for the Sunday people." And that's something that everyone needs to keep in mind.
0: Tony Perkins, president of Family Research Council and host of Washington Watch, agreed. Perkins said this is not a theoretical statement. It's based on historical fact.
2: A few years ago, when I was chairing the U.S. Commission on International Religious Freedom, we held a hearing on the rise of anti-Semitism in Europe at that time. And it's only gotten worse. And, you know, one of the testimonies we heard from a historical perspective is that anti-Semitism is the canary in the coal mine when it comes to hostility and intolerance toward Orthodox religion.
0: I'm Chris Woodward.
19: This morning, the Labor Department releases the key jobs report for April.
23: Investors and economists will be looking to see whether the labor market is still holding up following the first full month of the Iranian conflict and surging oil prices. Economists are forecasting that payrolls increased by 62,000 last month, which is barely one-third of March's much stronger 178,000 tally. The unemployment rate is anticipated to hold steady at 4.3%. For perspective, that's less than 1 percentage point above the April 2023 reading of 3.4%, which marked the lowest rate in 54 years. Hillary Barsky, Fox News.
19: On Thursday, U.S. stocks pulled back from records. Brent crude oil was trading at around $100 a barrel early today. On Thursday, the S&P 500 dropped 0.4%, the Dow lost 0.6%, and the NASDAQ slipped 0.1%. 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I'm Rusty Pugh.
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26: I love talking about the things of God because of truth and the biblical worldview. The U.S. Constitution obligates our government to preserve and protect the rights that our founders recognize come from God, our Creator, not our government. I believe that Scripture in the Bible is very clear that God is the one that raised up each of you, and God has allowed us to be brought here to this specific moment in time.
25: Now, here's guest host Alex McFarland.
27: Well, good morning, everybody. Happy Friday. I hope you're already off to a good start this day. We've got a great show for you. I'm very honored to be sitting in for Jenna Ellis on the American Family Radio Network. And we're going to start out, you know, this breaking news story out of Georgia that many, many boxes of ballots that could have had a decisive impact on the 2020 election that were said not to exist have been discovered, and the DOJ has subpoenaed those. And so there's Something I think many people knew all along, election fraud in the state of Georgia. We might talk about that, but we've got a very special guest that I'm honored to bring to the mic in just a moment. For one thing, he's a Christian servant of our Lord, but he's also a servant of our nation, Rob Manis, and he's a decorated veteran. He has a lifelong record of serving our country. Not only as a private citizen, but he was in the military in a number of really heroic capacities. He led numerous combat operations, including a bomber squadron commander in Enduring Freedom, Iraqi Freedom. He was a bomb disposal technician in three assignments countering terrorism, and he was commissioned for many special operations. And I want to say this. There are so many people on his website that endorse Rob Manis, people like Rick Perry. And Sarah Palin says, Colonel Manis is a 32-year decorated combat veteran whose story of service is incredible. And I want to pick his brain about a lot of things. His website, robmanis.com. But good morning, sir. Thanks for being with us, and welcome to the American Family Radio Network.
5: Hey, good morning. It's good to see y'all.
27: Good to see you again. Hey, before we get into some headlines, and I want to talk about the corruption, the moral decay in our nation, and what can be done to reverse that. But give people kind of a snapshot about the work you do, Colonel Manis.
5: Well, these days, I'm involved in a number of things. I'm a small business owner. We're involved in consulting in things like leadership, safety, and those kind of things on occasion, but primarily focused on digital media and publishing on the internet. My show, The Rob Manis Show, runs live 4 days a week, Monday through Thursday from 3 to 4 p.m. Eastern, and it's on the WorldView Tube Network that's owned and operated by my friend Brandon House. And sure. We have a great audience there and love doing that show. Of course, we are in the political space in a political action committee in 501c4 that's centered around the name Gator Pack. Gator yeah. Pack is the pack, and Gator Pack Direct is the 501c4. As you mentioned, I just became a real author, so to speak, by getting my first book published.
27: What Congratulations. You can do about it. Yeah. And what is the title of that book?
5: What You Can Do About It. And I'm involved in Mississippi politics. I'm on the executive committee for the GOP for Harrison County down here on the coast of Mississippi. And among other things, I'm the vice president of the Conservative Coalition of Mississippi, which is a statewide job. And I work with the Convention of States folks here in the state trying to get good amendments passed to return our government back to a constitutional government.
27: Amen. God bless you. I mean, that is so vitally important. Let me ask you this. Try to help people appreciate the degree to which our Constitution in recent years has been at risk.
5: Well, all you have to do is look at the congressional redistricting fight that's happening all around us today. I don't know if you saw what happened in Tennessee yesterday, but those were constitutionally accurate decisions and votes taken to redistrict the state of Tennessee away from an unconstitutional scheme of racist gerrymandering and give all of the people of Tennessee an opportunity not only to vote for who they want, but good candidates to come up. As a matter of fact, the left is screaming and throwing a violent temper tantrum about that vote yesterday and saying things like, well, it's taking a black district away. Well, the district's represented by a white Jewish guy named Steve Cohen for 20 years now. And the leading conservative Republican candidate is a black woman out of Southwest Tennessee, where Memphis is. And I'm excited to hear that news. That is why our Constitution is at risk and has been at risk, is because these decades and decades of the judiciary, academia, and politics of the left, and weak politics of the Republicans that have been leading the Republican Party up until Donald Trump came on the scene. That is the result of that, is that we now have racist people screaming, threatening violent insurrection. Actually, one state representative got in the face of a white state trooper that was trying to protect him. And he's a young black man in Tennessee, and called him boy and used some expletives that I'm not going to go on to here, right in his face, as if you turn the clock back to Jim Crow era and reverse the races. And that's the kind of way people were treated in the black community by a lot of folks back in those days. And we've deemed that unacceptable in this country. Sure. Our culture doesn't accept it. There's no reason for it, because everybody that's an American has a right to be able to live free and be prosperous in this country without interference from politics or government. That's why our Constitution has been under threat, is because we've allowed these kinds of things to grow and fester and haven't taken action. Now we've got a judiciary in the Supreme Court that has the courage to say it's wrong. And we have state legislatures and governors that are stepping up to the plate. And our governor here in Mississippi, Governor Tate Reeves, has called for a special session. I think that will start on May 20th. But you know what? There's still a lot of weakness out there. Alex, here in Mississippi, only one statewide elected official besides the governor is calling for redistricting these congressional districts, and that's Shad White, the state auditor. Where are the rest of them is what the people are asking. Where are the rest of them? Because our Constitution is at stake. And the very thing we're celebrating this year, the Declaration of Independence that resulted in this constitutional government, those ideas, those values that still apply, all of them in that document, that is at risk too. If we don't stop this, and we're working to stop it.
27: Well, and you know, one of the things, this is a whole nother topic we could unpack one day, perhaps, is the way that the left has intentionally, in the minds of the American people, tried to cut the Constitution loose from the Declaration. And really, the founders saw the Declaration, the preamble, the Constitution as a cohesive whole. And we should talk about that. By the way, the Supreme Court, in a good way, they're kind of on a roll, making some consistently good decisions. But I want to talk just a moment, and this is really not what I had you on to talk about, but you know, the way the left has fought redistricting, I mean, the way the voting districts have been laid out for many decades really amounts to affirmative action for voting, if you will, rather than just an honest layout of the voting district. Speak to that, if you would, why the left has such a visceral aversion to fair voting protocols.
5: You know, let's get one thing clear very early in the conversation, and that is that gerrymandering is named after a man from the Founding Fathers era. So gerrymandering in itself is not out of the ordinary for state legislatures to do. Gerrymandering along partisan lines for political purposes is perfectly allowed. The Supreme Court has ruled on it over and over again. To do that you're okay to do that. And that's what we see happening today. So a lot of people are screaming about it, even on the right are objecting to it. We saw what happened in Indiana, but they're wrong. It is the right thing to do. If we have the majority and the people have voted for that, it should be done, because it resets the table away from this affirmative. I'm glad you called it affirmative action
27: for voting,
5: because let's take Mississippi, for instance, and let's compare it to Massachusetts. In Massachusetts, there are 60% Democrat and 40% Republicans in four congressional districts. All congressional districts are Democrat. Okay, all of them are Democrat. No Republican wins in Congress there. In Mississippi, there are 60% Republicans and 40% Democrats. And we have three Republican districts and one gerrymander by race. Congressional district that's led by Benny Thompson, one of the worst of the worst, an actual communist, if you go back and look at his history. The district is poor. He brings nothing home to the people of that district where they could point to it and say, oh, look, we're going to be prosperous because of this. We get more jobs. No, I don't know what he does with the funds that he brings home to that district, but it's not happening. So it is a gerrymandered district. It's by race. and it needs to be eliminated. It'll do two things. It'll get rid of Benny Thompson out of the United States Congress and the platform that that communist has been able to use for decades now, including being the chairman of the Select Committee on January 6th, which was a farce. And
2: yes,
5: he's actually calling for a he's actually called in the last 48 hours for a violent insurrection if we eliminate that district. So I'm calling for the rest of the Republicans in the state that are in elected office to stand up, step up to the plate, have courage, and do the right thing by the people of that district so that they can get somebody elected. And it may be a black man or a woman, just like in Tennessee. That's fine. But it's the ideas of the Declaration and the Constitution of the United States that all Americans deserve to have, be able to vote for representatives that believe in those. And you just mentioned it. The Democrats are trying to disconnect the Constitution from the Declaration. Regular Americans, whether they're Democrat or Republican, that still believe in those ideas, want somebody that represents them, that follows them. And that's what's going to happen if the folks here in Mississippi have the courage to step up and do the right thing.
27: You know, earlier this week, and folks, Alex McFarland here, we're talking with Colonel Rob Manus of the Rob Manus Show. I was in Washington this week, and we were in a number of the buildings up there, like the Rayburn Building and the different buildings where the congressmen and senators have their offices. And you can tell the ideological divide because you're walking down the hallways and, you know, some offices, you can always tell the Republicans that they would maybe have a picture of Charlie Kirk by the side of their door or, you know, Make America Great Again. And then you'll see these offices where there's a rainbow flag and, you know, January 6th, we will not forget. And really, the ideological divide, although I will say the vast majority of the congressional offices that I walked past Monday and Tuesday, and many of which I was in to meet with officials, the vast majority appear to be pro-Trump conservative. But the Marxist, globalist, anti-American, pro-transgender, pro-Hamas, wrong on everything offices, boy, they surely do let their colors fly. The ideological divides are pretty flagrant and visible, aren't they?
5: Oh, yeah. They are flagrant, they're visible, and in some cases, they may be insurmountable, you know. In some of those offices, you'll see flags like Palestinian flags and
27: transgender
5: ideological flags, which are totally anathema to constitutional values and the Declaration's values of liberty and freedom and prosperity with the least amount of government as possible. Those types of ideologies are more aligned to Nazi Germany, the Soviet Union's communism, the version of communism practiced in the People's Republic of China today is where those ideologies are. That's why you see the Chinese aligned with the Iranians.
27: Indeed. We've got a break. We're going to come back more with Colonel Rob Manus. Give the website quickly, and then we've got a break.
5: RobManus.com, and you can find the book, What You Can Do About It, on Amazon.
27: Right on. Stay tuned, folks. Alex McFarland here, the American Family Radio Network. We're back after this. Don't go away.

0: This is Walker Wildman with AFR, and we're sending Bibles. Here's Michael with Bible League International.
1: This spring marks the 32nd anniversary of the Rwandan genocide, in which nearly a million people in this African nation were slaughtered in only a few days' time. Hutu and Tutsi families have grieved the loss of loved ones, and that includes Dali.
2: Her husband and one of her sons were killed, and she just couldn't forgive those who killed her loved ones. True forgiveness only came when she learned about Christ's work at the cross, about which she was reading in her Bible. So she recalled that Jesus asked his Father to forgive those who punished him.
1: Reading those words of Jesus in her very own Bible is what helped Dali find the grace and gumption to forgive those who murdered her family. And today, 100 in her small village in Rwanda have said yes to Jesus after seeing how he's brought healing to Dali and to so many who lack access to God's Word. $5 sends a Bible, $100 sends 20, $500 sends 100. Walker?
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4: Hello, Americans. I'm Todd Stearns. Stand by for news and commentary next. A shocking number of doctors, nurses, and others in the medical profession are posting online messages threatening to injure conservatives. And in many cases, they're hoping conservatives suffer violent injuries. A labor and delivery nurse at Baptist Health Boca Raton in Florida posted a video hoping Press Secretary Caroline Leavitt suffers medical complications during childbirth. In New York City, a pair of detectives were manhandled and denied treatment at NYC Langone Hospital in the Cobble Hill section of Brooklyn. The medical team thought the detectives worked for ICE. The hospital apologized, but former Mayor Eric Adams said it was a total moral collapse, and apologies are simply not good enough. Those working in hospitals swear an oath to care for their patients. Clearly, that oath has been violated. And now we have to wonder just how many patients were either denied treatment or given inadequate treatment simply because of their conservative political beliefs. I'm Todd Stearns.
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6: Welcome back to the program. Alex McFarland here, talking with Colonel Rob Manus. You know, I was thinking about something, Colonel Manus. First of all, again, thank you for your stand for truth, your stand for Christ, and your service to our nation. I just want to say on behalf of the Americans everywhere that actually love America, thank you.
7: Alex, I appreciate that. It was an honor to do it. It still is.
6: Yeah, yeah. You know what? When I was a kid coming up in school, I remember being taught about, the winter at Valley Forge. And I just remember, even as a kid in elementary school, when we were getting the basics of American history. And I'm fortunate enough, I'm old enough that actually, you know, I think even though I was in public school, not Christian school, it was back when it was pretty good education, and it wasn't as ideologically programmed as it is now. But, you know, we weren't at Valley Forge, but we've got a different battle on our hands, and maybe even what's equally consequential, but maybe even a little bit more challenging. If you would, and then I want to get into your book, but talk to the people about the fact that freedom and a constitutional republic has to be defended really again in every generation. And while we may not be frozen in the snow of Valley Forge, we are absolutely in a battle, and it's every citizen's, I think, God-ordained responsibility to help preserve America.
7: Yeah, exactly right. You know, Americans from before we were independent through today that understand reality acknowledge that freedom is perishable. It's a, yes. it's a perishable commodity, you know, and Americans greater than me have said things like, you know, when Benjamin Franklin was asked, what did you make or what did you create? A republic, madam, if you can keep it. Something to that effect. I'm paraphrasing him.
6: Sure.
7: You know, and President Reagan said that, that you know, generation, you know, freedom and liberty can disappear in one generation. It's up to our descendants, and it's up to us to teach our descendants that they have to defend liberty and defend our freedom on a daily basis in order to make sure that their children and grandchildren get the opportunity to live in the greatest nation that's ever been created by mankind and by the grace of God and with his permission and assistance, obviously. So we have to fight for that every single day. That's why it's important, and I'm glad President Trump made a conscious decision in his first administration to celebrate the 250th anniversary of the Declaration of Independence, because that is the core set of ideas that the founders of this country passed to you and me, mm-hmm. and that we pass, and the 250th celebration is a good way to observe that we are passing those ideas, that torch of liberty, to our children and grandchildren, and they'll pass it on, and they'll know because of the celebration throughout this year that is a requirement in order to preserve what we know as the United States of America under a constitutional government that's underpinned by that declaration only. Not a constitutional government that's a living, breathing document, but underpinned by that Declaration of Independence and those values are timeless. Mm-hmm. If you read the document, and I read it every year, and those values are timeless. If you read the document, and I read it every year, you see those words like life, liberty, and the pursuit of

0: that will. And that's not seditionist or anti-American. That is American.
1: Yeah, exactly.
0: That idea is American. It certainly is American. And a lot of people, we need to fully understand those ideas so we can fight back against things like when a sitting congressman like Benny Thompson just 2 days ago on national television said, we need a violent insurrection to stop these constitutional actions of branches of our government and elected officials in our government. See the difference there? The constitutional actions are the ones he's fighting against. And that's why he's wrong. If somebody was saying, look, the government is taking unconstitutional and tyrannical actions, like when we all protested against the taking of individual liberties in the pandemic environment and those policies and other policies that Americans have protested and taken up arms to stop before because they were unconstitutional and against the Declaration of Independence. We have to have a solid understanding of what all this means so that we can identify the people that are the posers, like Benny Thompson, and throw them out and replace them with people that understand these ideas and want to implement them and protect them and live by them.
1: I got to ask you this question. By the way, I've come to just love American history, really. And the longer I live, the more I study, the more I write and speak, the more I appreciate the absolute miracle that was the American Revolution, the Constitutional Convention, and here we are a quarter millennia into a nation under this Constitution. Folks, it's a miracle what God has entrusted to us. And so we've had like 12 presidents since World War II, you know, Truman, Eisenhower, Kennedy, Johnson, Nixon, Ford, Carter, Reagan, two Bushes, Bill Clinton, Barack Obama, Donald Trump. In your opinion, Colonel Maness, which, since World War II, give me the top two or three favorite presidents of the founders. If we could interview America's founders, Jefferson, whom I love, Washington, James Madison, John Adams, who would our founding fathers point to as maybe the two best presidents of our lifetime?
0: You know, I think that Ronald Reagan and Donald Trump would be those two of the 20th century and 21st century, to be honest with you.
1: Good answer.
0: And a lot of people won't acknowledge this, but I think most Americans probably would give that answer today. Now, if you had asked my grandparents that question, they probably would have said John F. Kennedy and FDR. Because they were a farming family from West Tennessee and saw the things that those two individuals did and were going to do in the case of John Kennedy. Although he had some great conservative ideas like cutting taxes.
1: Hey, by the way, so. I got to throw this in there. About 3 years ago in the Wall Street Journal, there was an article, and it's probably still online, by a guy named Michael Bleckman, a Jewish Democrat who... he worked for JFK, and he was, if he wasn't campaign manager for Bobby, he was high up in his campaign. Maybe he was the manager, but Michael Bleckman. And he wrote this article, and he said neither JFK nor Bobby Kennedy would be Democrats today. Because
0: I agree with that.
1: Yeah, and folks, yes, JFK, by comparison, he would almost be ideologically a Republican today.
0: Yeah, absolutely. Because they leaned into the concepts in the Declaration of Independence, Alex. Those guys believed in that, you know, and I was fortunate enough to study under a man named Richard Neustadt, who wrote the book Presidential Power. He was John F. Kennedy's close aide when he was a young man in that administration. And got to have many conversations with him about the details that he listened to and heard and watched and those kind of things. And I'm convinced that Bleckman is right. JFK would definitely be a Republican today. But Donald Trump, I think, is, and I'm biased because my first president I voted for when I was 18 was Ronald Reagan, first election.

0: But I think Donald Trump is more of a constitutional president than Ronald Reagan was.
1: Yeah, exactly.
0: Reagan started bringing it back to the forefront of how important it is that we govern by the Declaration and the Constitution in a very conservative manner. But Donald Trump is more of a president in constitutional action than I expected, to be honest with you. I mean, the man was a Democrat, I think, before.
1: The only office he's
0: ever held is the presidency of the United States, and that may be why he's able to think that way. You know, of course, he's pragmatic. He spends money differently than I think I would if I were in that position. But I don't know. I don't know. I mean, sometimes we have to strengthen ourselves and spend the resources we have to do that before we can start going, okay, the principle is we need to lower the debt and all that. And at the times in our country's history when we were under threat is when we had presidents that would do that. And Trump is doing that, but he's doing it in a way that where he's communicating to the American people, if they can listen, and not all of them can, unfortunately, as to why it's happening and what the plan is. And at the same time, he's doing everything he can with his team to improve the economy that he inherited this time that was being crushed by Democrat policies, so that we're back to being prosperous and have an eye on even the goal of a single family having a single income and being able to live and be prosperous and free on a single income these days. So, I mean, the folks in his administration that he's leading are following those ideas because they're his types of ideas.
1: Sure.
0: And he makes these decisions that turn out to be the most constitutionally correct of my lifetime.
1: And folks, this is why, and believe me, I will be talking a lot about this in the next weeks and months, but it is imperative that you vote in the midterms and, frankly, pray for the midterms, because if a wave of Democrats are put in office, I mean, and the last 2 years of Trump's presidency are wasted, that would be tragic. And we'll talk more about that. But I want to talk about your book, What You Can Do About It. And by the way, you've dedicated the book to my friend and yours, the late Charlie Kirk. But the book showing how patriots can respond to anti-Americanism. Colonel Maness, if you would tell us about your new book, What You Can Do About It.
0: Well, Alex, I entered the political arena as a candidate in the U.S. Senate race in Louisiana against Bill Cassidy and Mary Landrieu in the 2013-2014 election cycle. And ever since then, people have been bugging me to write a biography because I've had a very interesting life. I've had some things happen in my lifetime, both growing up in my military career and even after my military career, that are interesting. But I didn't want to do that. I wanted to write a book that actually does something. And the something in this case is help people understand how they can answer the question that I get asked all the time. Whether I've been in a community town hall leading that as a mayor type individual out in Albuquerque, New Mexico, when I was the base commander out there at the large base out there, or whether I've been in a commander's call with my troops, or whether I've been running for office and doing rallies where I've taken questions, when I'm talking about a specific issue, the answers that I get back from the people is a question. And the question is always, what can I do about that? Because Americans, they are men and women of action. We are a people of action for good. So that is the question that I have tried to ask and answer all of my life, and I've been surrounded by historical figures, family members, aunts, uncles, my mom and dad, friends, my Air Force dads. I call them. I entered the Air Force at 17, so the early NCOs that took care of me, or I consider my Air Force dads, even though my dad's an Air Force NCO too. So we wanted to use stories from my lifetime to paint the picture to accomplish something, and accomplishing something is that question, what can I do about it? And here's why. The left in this country, I've seen it my whole life, have out-organized, out-funded, and out-advocated the people that are Americans like us that still believe in the Declaration and the Constitution of the United States. Some might say on the right, some might say on the Republican Party. We use all those terms in the book. But we wanted to use those stories from my life to talk about how to organize, raise money, and then act in a positive manner so the citizens have more control and more power to change things, to get them back on track, which will change things for the better, to follow the Declaration and the Constitution, and to get politicians that might be in agreement with us, like John Thune, who we need to get the Save America Act passed. That's a prime example of the type of situations. I wanted to give an individual that's reading this book the tools as a way to think about this process so that they can have a positive impact on an issue that's made them ask that question, what can I do about it? That's why.
1: And where may people find the book?
0: I'm sorry?
1: Where may people find your book?
0: You can find it at Amazon. Just type in Rob Manus or What Can I Do About It. It pops right up. That's where it's for sale right now. And coming soon is the hardback. We've got paperback and Kindle available now. Coming soon is the hardback copy. And then I will be doing an audio book in my own voice on that.
1: And where can people listen to your show?
0: You can find it at robmanus.com, on X at Rob Manus, R-O-B-M-A-N-E-S-S, on Facebook at C-O-L Rob Manus, and any other social media like Getter and those kinds of places, usually at Rob Manus.
1: Well,
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1: Hey, folks, when we come back, and thank you, Colonel Manus, we appreciate it. 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Stay tuned. 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
6: America was founded as a nation under God, but the U.S. Supreme Court has broken our national relationship with God. Many court rulings have contributed, but three stand out. In 1962, the court removed prayer from public schools. In 1963, the court removed Bible reading from public schools. And lastly, in 1980, the court removed the Ten Commandments from America's classrooms. The Supreme Court broke our relationship with God, and any restoration of that relationship must include the Supreme Court. And a vacancy on the Supreme Court could soon be coming. 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We put thousands of hours of research into potential nominees. We use our networks at the Trump administration and the U.S. Senate to promote the good nominees and oppose the bad ones. AFA Action needs the resources of supporters like you to help maximize our efforts. 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
7: Okay, here's an assignment for you, if you will. I want you to take some time and think about a getaway that gives you a chance to get together with other people of faith, deepen your walk with God, and make new friends, all while enjoying the Creation Museum and the Ark Encounter in Kentucky. I'm talking about joining AFA at the Ark, October 29th and 30th. This is a great opportunity to break away from the grind of everyday life and draw closer to God through special presentations from Patricia Engler and Brian Osborne of Answers in Genesis. It also includes entrance to the Creation Museum on Thursday and the Ark Encounter on Friday. 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
1: Welcome back to the program, Alex McFarland. I'm going to change gears here a little bit. As you probably know, for years and years and years, we've done youth camps. And we love, you know, middle school, high schoolers, and young adults. And we've had thousands and thousands over the years. By the way, the summer camps, you can learn more at equipretreat.org. But in the last 2 years, I've noticed something that when we do Q&A and we interact with, you know, youth from all over America, they've been talking about being anxious and afraid. You know, 20 years ago, I mean, on Worldview and Apologetics, they would ask about, you know, how do we know the Bible is true and have the manuscripts been preserved? And we love that kind of content. But I would say that the struggles nowadays are less intellectual and more emotional. And to help us understand about this, the 61% of 14 to 29-year-olds are saying that loneliness affects their mental health. 36% report anxiety, and 29% say they're depressed. Well, to help us weigh in on this and to make a positive difference, Garrett Bryant, and he is the spokesman of Prayer at the Heart, a movement that addresses the spiritual hunger of this generation. And you know, he's just a leader that God is using in a great way, and he's with us now. Garrett, thanks for being with us on the American Family Radio Network, but even more importantly, thank you for what you're doing in the hearts and lives of young people. Garrett, are you there?
9: I am, yes, sir. It's an honor to be here with you today. Thanks for having me.
1: Well, thank you. Good morning. And but I've got a lot I want to ask you, but talk to us about Prayer at the Heart. I know Franklin Graham and Ronnie Floyd and just a lot of our valued colleagues have endorsed what you're doing. Tell us about it, if you would.
9: Yes, sir. So as you can see kind of on the graphic behind me, Prayer at the Heart is what we're calling a movement of hope. And it was established back in 2021 when our founder, Dr. Doug Small, had it in his heart, the Lord put it in his heart to have a prayer meeting at the center of the nation, hence Prayer at the heart of America, right? So about 3,000 people joined together in a little town called Lebanon, Kansas, at the very north part of Kansas in July of 2021, and they got together there to pray for the nations, taking the idea of 2 Chronicles 7:14 to heart. If my people who are called by my name will humble themselves and pray, seek my face, turn from their wicked ways, then I will hear from heaven, forgive their sins, and heal their land. That's what it was all about. And from there, from that meeting there at the heart of America, Prayer of the Heart became what it is today, an incredible prayer organization that seeks to engage culture and be counterculture and get people praying.
1: Well, that is wonderful. And I love the idea of being at the geographic center of the country.
9: Sir.
1: You know, the studies that Barna and others are documenting and yourself, and then just what we're seeing firsthand in our camps and conferences, Gen Z, there's a lot of emotional stress and fear and anxiety on them, isn't there?
9: There is. And it's a reality of the culture in which we live in. And I have some stats to back it up, if you don't mind me sharing them, because I can give my opinions all the time and my personal experience, but I think stats will help us along the way as well. So when we're talking about Gen Z, we're talking specifically about individuals, young people between the ages of 14 and 29 at the time of this recording, right? And 61% of them, 61, that's a majority, say that loneliness affects their mental health in a negative way. 36% report feeling anxiety or anxiousness. 29% say that they are depressed. And then finally, another majority statistic, 50% say their life lacks purpose. And there's a lot of things that go into this, namely comparison culture, the accessibility of seeing what their friends are doing on social media, what famous individuals are doing on social media, and trying to live up to those sort of standards, which, by the way, are just people's highlights. It's not always a reflection of reality, right?
1: Oh, yeah, exactly. I didn't mean to interrupt you, but that's right. I mean, comparison on social media, that's one of the real joy killers. And but I mean, we all know that I used to say kids live on their screens and mobile devices. People of all ages do. And but we see this too. The stats are very accurate, I believe, that there is an anxiety. Talk to us, if you would, Garrett, about lack of purpose. What does that do to a young person when they feel like, you know, they really don't have any reason to be here, and that, like, this huge number say they don't really have any purpose in life?
9: Yeah, it's a sad statistic and a sad reality based on these studies. But I believe that's rooted in the idea and the fact that they don't have what they believe to be a strong foundation. Culture wants to give them this what I like to call microwave culture, and that is you press a few buttons and 30 seconds later your meal is ready, right? So they are in constant contact and under the constant pressure of, okay, I've got to get what's mine, or I've got to measure up to the next best thing. And they're in this cycle of trying to figure out what is going to last for me, what is going to stay sure and strong and true in my life, what can I depend on. My favorite celebrity just went through a scandal. My favorite sports star did the same thing. What is real? What is true? And many of them, there is hope, by the way, many of them are turning to the faith as a way to express and understand and find grounding in life. And for that, I'm so thankful.
1: Well, and the very same group that are anxious, though, the good news is they're also very open to learn more about Jesus Christ, aren't they?
9: That's exactly right. In fact, another Barna poll, thank goodness for Barna, right?
1: Yeah, right.
9: They've done such incredible studies on this next generation, on Gen Z. This poll has revealed that 52%, so again, another majority statistic, 52% of U.S. teenagers are very motivated. And they add in that very motivated, not just kind of motivated, no, it's very motivated to learn more about Jesus Christ. Mm-hmm. And I want to add here, it's not just learning about religion or learning about any other faith background or famous individual from religious history. No, it's specifically 52% of them are very interested in learning more about Jesus Christ himself.
1: That's awesome. By the way, before we go too much farther, we're talking with Garrett Bryant, who is just a wealth of information about Gen Z and prayer at the heart. Give us a website, broadcast you create, digital content. Where can people follow you?
9: Yeah, absolutely. So let me talk about the Million Soul Campaign. You can find us online at prayeratheheart.org. Right now, we are really pushing the idea of what's called the Million Soul Campaign, and that's for all ages. My responsibility is to focus on the next generation and Gen Z, but we want all ages to join us on this campaign, which is to commit as an individual. So say Garrett is committing to pray for a lost family member or a lost friend between now and Pentecost Sunday, which is May 24th.
1: Sure. And that's great, because I was going to ask you, what can churches and individuals do? So give us this website again. And I know there's, I've got a document open called a digital toolkit that has some very good calls to action, because, folks, this is the Great Commission. I mean, really, and we're called to be representatives of Jesus to our generation. But give us these action steps again, if you would, Garrett.
9: Absolutely. So you can go to prayeratheheart.org, and right there on the homepage, nice and easy and accessible, is a little sign-up sheet. And if you sign up there, it's just an acknowledgement for us as your commitment to be one in a million, praying for another individual that you know to be saved. And we're hoping that 1 million, we're believing that 1 million people will be saved here in the near future. Prayeratheheart.org.
1: Amen. Do you have any advice, Garrett, for churches that are, you know, really struggling to reach, you know, 30 and younger? I know Gen Z is a pretty broad swath of the mm-hmm. population, but for, you know, the thousands of churches, and their heart is right, and they've got the right heart, they want to reach people, but they just don't quite know where to begin, especially for this younger demographic. Do you have any advice?
9: Yes, sir, and I don't want it to sound like a cop-out answer, but I believe it's true. First of all, I don't want to let those individuals that might be experiencing that, maybe you're a pastor or you're a parent and you want your child or other kids in your sphere of influence to come to church and they don't seem very interested. There is hope, because statistics would suggest that this generation is more interested in things of the faith than even previous generations at that age. But taking that a step further, I would encourage those leaders, those parents, whoever it might be, to pray. This is what we are instructed to do in Scripture, to pray for the lost, to pray for those individuals, that they would come to know Jesus, that they would want and desire a relationship with Christ. And that's most easily found within the context of a local church. In fact, planting churches is currently the most effective way to reach the lost.
1: Amen. And you know what? I mean, talk about having a purpose in life. You know, I would encourage churches, and this is going to take some time, but to evangelize and disciple all ages, but especially young people, and then train them for ministry, and then go plant churches. I mean, look, I'm in the Bible Belt, and down south there's a church on every corner. Praise God. But what about the upper Northeast? Garrett, I've had friends that have gone to places like Boston and New Haven, Connecticut, and incredibly fruitful, you know, opportunity for evangelism. Wow. Go to the upper Northeast. Go to the upper Northwest, Seattle, Portland, Sacramento, where there's just a lot of Wicca and occult and New Age. Mm-hmm. And talk about purpose to go and take Jesus back to these very unreached, dark places, and it will work. It can happen. And you know, let me just say to everybody in Heartland America, your church can become a mission-sending church. I'm not talking about to the other side of the planet. I'm talking about to the unreached people groups here in the USA.
9: Yeah. Yeah, absolutely. You know, we're instructed by Jesus to reach our Jerusalem, so our immediate sphere of influence, our Judea, our Samaria, those that maybe we don't get along with and don't like, and then spread the gospel to the uttermost parts of the earth. So what a call to action to go to those places that may be viewed as hard ground and preach the word and preach Jesus and share the gospel to those that don't know him. It reminds me of Jonah, right? He didn't really want to go to Nineveh, but man, once he did, that whole city was changed and transformed, and they had a relationship with God. And wouldn't it be awesome if through the prayers of God's people, our hearts would be transformed and we would be sent out to represent him to a lost and dying world?
1: Garrett, how did God bring you to where you are in your journey? I'm just so honored to meet you, man. And the way God is using you and your passion, it's thrilling and refreshing. But how did you get to where you are in your journey, brother?
9: Well, sir, that's very kind to say. Two primary influences within the context of Prayer at the Heart and my personal life. My father is an incredible man of God, and I owe a debt of gratitude to him. My mother as well. They're both incredible individuals, praying men and women. So they set a great example for me as a young kid growing up and into my teenage years. I will admit, though, I did have this sort of prodigal son experience of kind of turning away from the faith and going after the things of the world. Not to get all into that, but I had this experience and it left me wanting, right? Just like it did for the prodigal son in the Bible, it left me wanting. So I came back to the faith and came back to grace. Thank God for grace. Am I right?
1: Amen.
9: Thank God for grace. I came back to it in my young 20s. And really, at that point in my life, I also met the founder of Prayer at the Heart, coincidentally, Dr. Doug Small, and he took me and a few others on a 2-year intensive journey of getting together and learning about prayer, learning what prayer was all about, learning about God through prayer, learning to pray good and effective prayers according to what Scripture teaches us. So yeah, my parents and then Dr. Doug Small have been incredible influences in my life.
1: Amen.
9: At this point.
1: Well, hey, it's great to have you on. And again, folks, Prayer at the Heart, Franklin Graham supports it and many others, trying to get 1 million Christians to pray for the salvation of people by Pentecost Sunday, May 24th. Garrett,
9: yes,
1: Bryant, thanks for being with us. We're almost out of time. Folks, the Jenna Ellis Show, archived at AFR.net. You can tell people about it, forward the link, and bless somebody's day. In the meantime, thanks for listening. Thanks for Jenna Ellis allowing me to sit in. And I'll be back, good Lord willing, 3 o'clock Central on Exploring the Word. Blessings to all.
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15: American Family News, I'm Rusty Pugh. As tensions in the Middle East escalate, Iran and the U.S. military exchange fire in the Strait of Hormuz. Peter Ducey is at the White House with more on the clash.
16: These were unprovoked attacks from Iran using small boats, missiles, and drones against three U.S. destroyers who President Trump says took care of business. The U.S. struck the sites at Bandar Abbas and Keshem port, also the Kargan naval checkpoint, whereas the vessels Iran was targeting are the USS Truxtun, the USS Mason, and the USS Rafael Peralta. And this is part of the problem that officials here at the White House are dealing with. They're trying to figure out if the people they are negotiating with from Iran are the same people shooting at them, because there are multiple different factions causing problems for White House officials during this process.
15: Iranian state media reports the regime is considering a U.S. peace proposal as a blockade on the Strait of Hormuz continues, meaning Iran can't export its oil. Congressman Pat Fallon of Texas discussing how long Iran can last, claiming the regime already has a limited time to take action since they're already running out of storage capacity.
17: Unlike, most things in the world, you just can't turn it off. If you do, if they stop producing, it's going to damage their wells, and they'll only probably be able to produce 20 to 25% in the future going forward. So that would be catastrophic for the economy of Iran. So we have that to our advantage.
15: Meanwhile, retired Army General Jack Keane says administration officials have a legitimate concern about Iran.
18: Is that Iran has already demonstrated, obviously, they have the capability to hit oil infrastructure and energy targets of our allies and partners in the region. They did it at Qatar and the natural gas, and they've also have done it with the UAE and Saudi Arabia. But we have an ace here. Up our sleeve, so to speak. It's Karg Island, and we're obviously blocking it now from any transport coming out of there, and that represents 90%, of their oil resources. So clearly the blockade over time will force an economic collapse.
15: Could there be an AI living on your device without your knowledge? Evan Brown has the answer.
19: A computer scientist and lawyer from Sweden says Google has been installing an AI model onto laptops and smartphones via its Chrome browser, and users have been none the wiser. Alexander Hanf writes on his blog, ThatPrivacyGuide.com, that he discovered Google Chrome installing a 4-gigabyte AI model onto his machine's hard drive, and that Google didn't inform him, nor did Chrome ask for permission. It exists as a file named weights.bin, and after deleting it, Chrome just reinstalled it. Google tells CNET they unveiled a way to remove it this past February. Eben Brown, Fox News.
15: Thursday was the National Day of Prayer, and at thousands of gatherings around the country, believers lifted up our nation in prayer. Steve Jordahl attended one event.
20: Around 300 people gathered at City Hall in Tupelo, Mississippi, intent on praying for our country. Across the U.S., almost 3,000 gatherings were planned. Florida had 264 events in the works. Hawaii had only two, but all 50 states were represented. Back in Tupelo, John and Holly Simmons each had needs God impressed on their hearts.
21: 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Pray for our community. A lot going on in our country that we need to turn to the Lord for.
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20: 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Mrs. Mary Pat Hancock brought her second grade class from Tupelo Christian Preparatory School. 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
20: Mrs. Hancock brought her class to close out the event singing about the goodness of God. I'm Steve Jordahl.
15: There's more online at AFN.net. I'm Rusty Pugh.
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0: false apostles, deceitful workers, disguising themselves as apostles of Christ. No wonder, for even Satan disguises himself as an angel of light. Therefore, it is not surprising if his servants also disguise themselves as servants of righteousness, whose end will be according to their deeds. We want to talk today about the false gospel. How can you tell when somebody is preaching to you a distorted, perverted gospel? I have known my guest this morning for over 20 years. James Walker is the president of Watchman Fellowship. Watchman.org is his website. James was a fourth, or I guess he is and was, a fourth generation Mormon. He served as a Aaronic priest in the Mormon church, and he came to know Christ in 1976, and he's been exposing the lies of Mormonism, Jehovah's Witnesses, and other cults and false religions for a long, long time as president of Watchman.org. So, James, welcome to the program today.
1: Great to be back. It's been a while. Good to hear your voice, man.
0: Man, it's good to see you, James, and I appreciate you so much. And so I had a caller email me just last week, and they said, can you do a program on Mormonism, because I'm trying to talk to a Mormon friend, and I don't really know what to say, and my mind immediately went to you. And I said, well, let me see if James could do a program. So James, when we read your bio, fourth generation Mormon,
1: fourth generation Mormonism.
0: Huh?
1: Former fourth generation Mormon.
0: Former, sorry. Yeah.
1: I was able to get out.
0: Okay, so tell us your story, because that's like most people that would be that steeped and buried in it wouldn't be able to get out. How did that happen for you?
1: Well, I was kind of a normal Latter-day Saint, you know, family, nothing special. Fourth generation, so my great-grandfather on my father's side was Latter-day Saint, and everybody else in my immediate family, and many of my relatives said, so I was baptized when I was 8 years old, which is customary in the Mormon church. And then, as you mentioned, received the Mormon Aaronic priesthood and served in the offices of deacon, teacher, and priest. I did baptism work for the dead in the Salt Lake City Temple in Utah. These are all common, normal, nothing special about my experience. But what did make it different, I think, is I was fortunate enough, Jeff, that I had some Christian friends who were concerned about me, built relationship with me, asked questions, and basically I began to have first just some questions about the Book of Mormon and the LDS Church, but then the questions over time worked into doubts, and then doubts finally realizing it was not true. And it was really part of a journey from Mormonism to traditional Christianity. And the ministry of Watchman Fellowship, I now serve as president, but that ministry is very helpful to me during that journey as I was trying to figure out, okay, if the Mormon church is not true, what is true? What is there even a God? And if I can't trust the Book of Mormon, can I trust the Bible?
0: Mm-hmm. Yeah, I can understand that. Okay, so did some research this morning, James. 17.8 million members in the LDS Church. They baptized 385,000 in 2025, up 25%, roughly 25% from 2024. So Mormonism is really growing. I don't know if it's growing in America as much as it's maybe growing around the world. What are you seeing as far as that goes?
1: For a number of years now, the growth in the United States has been declining. It's pretty much plateaued. The Mormon leaders have been talking about that for over 10 years now. So the main growth, it is growing, but the main growth is happening in third world countries, Latin America, Africa. I would argue places that don't have good internet service. So one of the things they're really fighting, and not just the Church of Jesus Christ of Latter-day Saints, but a lot of the controversial religions like Jehovah's Witnesses, Church of Scientology, they're fighting information that's available so easily on the internet. And so in some ways you could argue that the internet is where bad religions go to die.
0: That's good. Okay, so James, for those that don't know, they kind of lump everything together. You know, there's a famous interview when Mitt Romney was running for president and Joel Osteen was asked about it. And, you know, he's like, well, I've never studied it. I know it's a little different than Christianity, but he says Jesus is his savior. That's good enough for me. I mean, just a total, just an embarrassing answer from somebody who's the pastor of the largest church in America at that time. I don't know if that's still the case, but you know, it's like, well, you're supposed to know these things and you've never studied it and you don't know anything about it, yet you're going to comment on it. I saw that Todd Friel was talking about this as it related to Dallas Jenkins and Mormons and the Chosen and, you know, the connection there. Give us, if you would, just the brief history of Mormonism and how it came about and why it's wrong.
1: Yeah, well, part of what makes it complicated or confusing to people, including some pastors sometimes, is that the Latter-day Saints are just such nice people, and they're sincere, and they make such great neighbors, and I love the Mormon people. I love the culture. There's a lot of things I like about it. The only real negative, it's not true. But besides that, it's got a lot of things. Seriously, it's got a lot of things that you're going to have to respect and admire, I think, about the Latter-day Saint people. But when you look at the doctrines and theology, while it's true that the Church of Jesus Christ of Latter-day Saints has the name Jesus Christ right in their name, and they certainly believe in Jesus, I would argue, and even one of the Mormon prophets have said, that the Jesus they believe in is not the traditional Christ. Mm-hmm. And in 2 Corinthians chapter 11, the Apostle Paul warned that we have to be careful about people who would preach another Jesus. Mm-hmm. Jesus, yes, but it's not the same Jesus we're talking about. And our Muslim friends, you know, of course, they believe in Jesus, and the Quran talks about Isa, Jesus, but I think everybody could agree that the Jesus they're talking about is not the same Jesus that right. we're talking about. So I argue that that's also true of the Church of Jesus Christ of Latter-day Saints. Personally, I do know that as a Mormon, the Jesus I believed in then is not the Jesus that I believe in now. So it started off in 1820. Joseph Smith, the Mormon founder in upstate New York, goes out in the woods to pray, to ask God what church to join. He wanted to know if he should be a Presbyterian, a Baptist, or a Methodist. And lo and behold, he claims, when he was only 14, he makes the claim as an adult, but he said, back when I was 14, a bright light appeared in this sacred grove where I was praying, and two beings appeared to me, Heavenly Father and his son Jesus Christ. And Jesus told him not to join any church. Every church in existence was false. There had been a total apostasy, Joseph Smith learned, and that true Christianity ceased to exist on the face of the earth shortly after the death of the original apostles. And Joseph Smith was tasked, rather than joining one of the false churches, to restore the only true church on the face of the earth. That happened 10 years later in the year 1830, when Joseph Smith organized the Church of Jesus Christ of Latter-day Saints on the back of a scripture that he had allegedly translated from Reformed Egyptian hieroglyphics engraved on gold plates that an angel had revealed to him, showed him. He translated this book called the Book of Mormon. And so from the very foundation, Joseph Smith learned from Jesus that the reason he shouldn't join no church is that all the Christian creeds were an abomination in God's sight. All their professors were corrupt. So the creeds, I mean, that's, you know, the Apostles' Creed, the Nicene Creed. I mean, you could expand that, the Westminster Confession. Any doctrinal statement or creed by any of the churches were not just off a little bit. They were an abomination in God's sight. Mm-hmm. So it's not surprising that the beliefs are different, because if our beliefs are an abomination, then you would think that the Latter-day Saints' beliefs would be different, and they very much are. Jesus is the only, he's the Son of God in Mormonism, but he's not the only begotten Son of God. I was taught as a Latter-day Saint that God and his wife, I was taught that God is married, and God and his wife have billions of begotten sons and daughters. Jesus was one of the sons of God. Two of our older brothers both desired to be the savior of the world, and Jesus offered to be the savior of mankind, but so did his spirit brother Lucifer. Mm-hmm. Jesus was chosen over Lucifer, and Jesus became our savior. They believe that he is not eternally God. He is a created being that perhaps achieved the level of godhood, but is not eternally God. Mm-hmm. Neither is the Father. So mm-hmm. one of the important early teachings, very early on in my experience as a Latter-day Saint, I was taught one of the Mormon prophets gave a couplet, a saying about God that goes like this: as man is, God once was; as God is, man may become. I was taught that our Heavenly Father, before he was God, he used to be a mere man on another world somewhere who worshiped and followed his God. But because of his obedience to gospel principles and his faith, our Heavenly Father went from being a mere man to becoming a God along with his wife. And that's how he got to be the God of our world. But we are his children, literally his begotten children, just like Jesus. And we have also the same ability. If we go through the secret Mormon temple ritual, if we keep all the laws and ordinances of the gospel, I was taught that I too could be a God myself one day, as all the other gods have before us. So the summary, Jeff, it's like Mormonism, although it uses Christian terminology, and they certainly self-identify as Christian, it really falls in a family of religions called polytheism, not the monotheism of Christianity or mm-hmm. even the monotheism of Judaism or Islam. Mm-hmm. It's the belief in a multiplicity of gods and the promise, the enticement that you too, if you're worthy, have the potential of becoming a god yourself one day.
0: Well, it sounds like the ultimate Horatio Alger story.
1: Yes.
0: God came up.
1: Some have even compared it to multi-level marketing, you know, because when you become a god, then some of your children also can achieve divinity. And, you know, it just keeps growing the network.
0: Well, I had read, James, that Joseph Smith and his dad, they were kind of con men in their background, or I don't know, kind of wanderers, not stable folks in the community. Is that true?
1: That's a criticism. Of course, the church pushes back real hard on that. They would say that this was just anti-Mormon or Christian critics that were jealous of Joseph Smith and the Book of Mormon and his new church. Joseph Smith, did get in trouble with the law. He was incarcerated, and those allegations have been out there. But you just need to know that the church itself will push back against that.
0: Yeah. Well, we're talking to my friend James Walker, president of Watchman Fellowship. You can find out more at watchman.org. We're talking about the issue of Mormonism and being able to discern what is true and what is not. 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I'm your host, Pastor Jeff Shreve. We're up against a break, but we'll be right back. Don't go away.
2: Okay, here's an assignment for you, if you will. I want you to take some time and think about a getaway that gives you a chance to get together with other people of faith, deepen your walk with God, and make new friends, all while enjoying the Creation Museum and the Ark Encounter in Kentucky. I'm talking about joining AFA at the Ark, October 29th and 30th. This is a great opportunity to break away from the grind of everyday life and draw closer to God through special presentations from Patricia Engler and Brian Osborne of Answers in Genesis. It also includes entrance to the Creation Museum on Thursday and the Ark Encounter on Friday. 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
0: The Apostle Peter said in 2 Peter chapter 2, "But false prophets also arose among the people, just as there will also be false teachers among you who will secretly introduce destructive heresies, even denying the master who bought them, bringing swift destruction upon themselves. And many will follow their sensuality, and because of them, the way of the truth will be maligned." So we're talking to James Walker, president of Watchman Fellowship, which is an apologetics ministry. He exposes, shines the light of truth on the teachings of cults and world religions to show the errors that are wrought in those organizations. Now, James grew up in the Mormon church. And James, we were talking at the break, was there a specific teaching or something that you heard that caused you to say, "I don't think this is true"?
1: Yes. Now, there was a lead up to it. There were a number of things that, again, caused the questions that became doubts. A lot of it I just tried to put on the shelf and just not worry about it. But the final thing I would say, not the changes in the Book of Mormon, not so much the false prophecies of Joseph Smith, those were problematic. But to me, the final straw was the gospel itself. I was taught as a Latter-day Saint that my salvation was based on my obedience to the laws and ordinances of the gospel. And the last page of the Book of Mormon says that if you deny yourself of all ungodliness and all unrighteousness and love the Lord with all your mind, heart, and strength, then his grace is sufficient. That's on the very last page of the Book of Mormon. And so you don't get sufficient grace until you deny yourself of all ungodliness. And Jeff, on my best day, I couldn't do that. Mm-hmm. But so I kept trying harder and all, but there was this sense of that I wasn't able to do these things that was required of me, and not sufficiently. And my Christian friends were talking about being saved by grace. Mm-hmm. And the final straw for me was coming to the place where I realized that I gave up on trying to be good enough to earn my salvation through my obedience to the laws and ordinances, and basically put all my faith and trust in Christ. If Jesus couldn't do it, I have no plan B. And right. And at that point was I look back and see that was the shift that I. Now there were a lot that came after still that I had to work through, but that was the moment when I stopped trusting James Walker as Savior and put all my faith and trust in Christ and Christ alone as my Savior.
0: Amen to that. Well, I would imagine you had a lot of things to unlearn because you were so steeped in it. And, you know, I've often said, James, it's a lot easier to witness to somebody that knows nothing than somebody that's been taught the wrong things, because then as they read, it's like, wait a minute, this is different. You know, your whole foundation gets shifted in a situation like that.
1: You're raised, you know, believing and thinking that this is the only true church. This is the all the other churches, you know, they're wrong, and so this is the best possible form of Christianity. If this isn't true, there is no true church. Mm-hmm. And so when you think that way, then and you know, I flirted even at beginning, how do I even know there's a God? But that was just a minor temptation that came in. I still believe there had to be a God. And so, but I didn't know what I did believe about other things. And so I think eventually I could have worked through it with the Bible and over time. But this is where the Ministry of Watchman Fellowship, when I was client, I wasn't the president. I was being right. helped by the ministry. Sped things up. The founder of Watchmen, David Hinckley, David knew the lingo. When I said grace

0: hold the receipts in my hand, so to speak. So that's helpful. And we try to help Christians do that as well. We provide tools and resources so you can sit down with your Mormon friend or family member and say, let's look at the original Book of Mormon and let's see if it's been changed.
1: Well, one of the things that I experienced personally in Houston when they opened up a temple that wasn't too far from Champion Forest where I was, we went on a tour. They allowed the infidels to come in and tour the place, and then they would recarpet, you know, because it had to be pure and all. But they made a strong point of saying, we want you to know we are Christians, and they don't tell you that they believe in another Jesus. They don't tell you that we're opposite from what you have believed. That's the deception, is it not?
0: It is, but I want to be fair with them. I would have said the same thing. I don't think they know. I think they really believe that. They really believe that everybody believes the same thing. So whether you're Muslim or Latter-day Saint or Christian, when you say Jesus, we're all talking about the same person. And so they don't know. Now, one of the recent Mormon prophets, Gordon B. Hinckley, during General Conference, as well as publicly, said that critics of our church say that we believe in a different Jesus, and they're right. And mm-hmm. he says that the Christ that I believe in is not the traditional Christ. And so I think the leadership knows, but our Mormon neighbors aren't trying to deceive us. They really believe that. And I would have said the same thing when I was a Latter-day Saint, not in order to deceive, because I thought we all believe the same thing.
1: Yeah. Well, it says in Second Timothy, chapter 2, evil men and imposters will go from bad to worse, deceiving and being deceived. Would you say, James, that the higher-ups in the Mormon church know that, just like that guy admitted, we believe in another Jesus? Because that's not going out to the foot soldiers. Hey, when you go knock on people's doors, tell them we're believing in another Jesus and another gospel. They believe that, the higher-ups, but the as you said, the foot soldiers don't know that. Are they purposely?
0: Now, President Hinckley, when he said that, if you read the whole article, he goes on to explain that that we have the wrong Jesus and they're the ones with the right Jesus. So, I mean, he's not trying to say, oh, we are deceiving these people. What he's trying to say is, and he's right, it's a absolutely different theology on who is Jesus, the LDS position, the Mormon position, versus the traditional Christian position. So the average Latter-day Saint probably doesn't know this. The leadership knows, but they're thinking that we're all wrong. Remember Joseph Smith's first vision, all the Christian creeds are an abomination.
1: Right.
0: That's what we believe about Jesus. And so they have the right one. So what I like about President Hinckley's statement is he at least establishes there's two different, completely different theologies or beliefs, and only one of them can be true. And I think he would have agreed with that as well. He argues, of course, that he has the right Jesus.
1: Okay, so James, when we think about Christians working with Muslims, Dallas Jenkins and The Chosen working in concert with Muslims to some extent. I don't know. I need to delve
0: Muslims
1: into,
0: or Mormons?
1: Mormons, I'm sorry. Mormons, yeah. And, you know, Todd Friel on Wretched Radio was really calling that out. You know, what fellowship has light with darkness? How do you see that? And, you know, going to the Mitt Romney situation, obviously we weren't voting for a pastor, we were voting for a president. But is that a concern that this guy would be, you know, a Mormon and presenting himself as a believer in Jesus?
0: Yeah, I've not seen anything, and I'm not a real student of the Jenkins, and I've watched a couple of the episodes, but I haven't tried to study. I've not seen or heard anything Mormon particularly coming out in The Chosen, any Mormon theology or doctrine. But definitely the Latter-day Saints, the production, I don't remember the exact legal connection, although I think Jenkins has had a fallout with the production company that originally produced. I don't know the developments on that. But yes, you do have a challenge when somebody's involved on the theology side of it.

0: You know, I have no problem having a Mormon plumber come over and work on my problem with my house or something. A Mormon roofer put a new roof on my house. I do have a problem with Mormons helping me with my sermon preparation. So it's I do draw a line there. I want to have Mormon friends. I want to have Mormon. I have family that are Mormon that I love, but I don't want them involved with the spiritual part of what I'm doing. I want them to be friends. I want to be good neighbors, but I don't want them involved with that. And so I would have doubts and questions about that. With the Romney, you know, I was on Fox News being asked that same question by Alan Combs, along with a Mormon apologist. I would just say, I don't think there should be a theological standard that you can't vote for someone who is of another faith or another religion, atheist, no religion. Mm-hmm. However, the issue I would have on a Mormon president is the respectability and the popularity that something like that would bring to the church as a whole. How many millions of converts could come out of having a articulate Mormon president that's able to present the doctrines in a way that sounds compatible with traditional biblical Christianity? And the Latter-day Saints are really good at that.
1: Well, James, I saw an interview that Glenn Beck did with David Barton. And, you know, David Barton had a book that they pulled because they said he had things in there that were incorrect, and he disputed that. It's not incorrect, but whatever, somebody didn't like it and they got it pulled. And so Glenn Beck was supporting him, and they, you know, Glenn Beck is a Mormon in my understanding. You can correct me if I'm wrong, but sounds like he had an experience with the Lord, but then he's Mormon. It's like, okay, I'm having a real hard time putting this together. What is your understanding of his journey?
0: I'm not a student of Glenn Beck, but let me say for years, for well over a decade, probably closer to 15 years, I've been praying for Glenn Beck, and that from his time at what was it, CNN or Fox News, from that time until today, a tremendous amount of influence, and
1: yes.
0: I would love to see that influence be channeled towards the true gospel, the gospel of grace, not the restored gospel, not the Latter-day Saint gospel of works. And if he had a true conversion, Beck is the kind of guy, he's not going to be quiet about things. You know, right. He's going to make that known. And I would just love to say, there's several, I would think, critical people in our culture. You could put Oprah Winfrey in this category, that if they channeled their energy towards the truth, it could be a game changer. And Glenn Beck's one of those people. That's why I encourage people, you pray for him. I think he's extremely sincere. If you're conservative in your politics, you're going to like a lot of things that he says already. It's the theology that I'm concerned about. And those who are in contact, I mean, my own systematic theology professor has had connections with Beck that I think could be potentially compromising the stand for truth. So I'm not calling for a boycott. I'm not saying you have to believe exactly like I do, or I don't want to have anything to do with you. But when something gets to be a compromise to the extent of the very nature of the gospel, mm-hmm. I think that's where we need to have some more critical thinking.
1: James, do you think it's possible for a person to be a genuine born-again believer and then get sucked into Mormonism?
0: Not just possible. It happens every day. And so mm-hmm. The Mormon Church has made claims. Now, this was back decades ago. There's no new data on this, but that there are thousands and thousands of Baptists becoming Mormons. And yeah, I'm not going to challenge those numbers. I don't know exactly where they get their numbers from, but that's probably true. With that kind of Mormon missionary efforts, those doors being knocked on, you're going to find not just Baptists, but those from every denomination are converting. And so are some of those people true Christians? Almost certainly some of them are. So, and even if you don't have a traditional Christian background, I believe that there's possibility that the Holy Spirit can touch a person's life despite what's being taught from the pulpit. So I think there are Mormons who are genuinely saved, but if they're saved, despite what they're being taught, not because of what they're being taught.
1: Right.
0: Because the gospel and the whole Book of Mormon, everything is, it's a gospel of works. Mm-hmm. If you're obedient to the laws and ordinances, then, the Book of Mormon says it this way, by grace are you saved after all you can do. Mm-hmm. You don't get any grace until you do everything you can do.
1: Right. Well, we're talking to James Walker, president of Watchman Fellowship, and watchman.org is his website. And James came to Christ in 1976 after being immersed in Mormonism, and the Lord saved him as he started to see that this is not true. And then he started to search for truth, and he saw the light, so to speak, and came to know Christ in a real way. Well, you're listening to Real Truth for Today. Pastor Jeff Shreve here. And when we come back from the break, we'll be opening the phone lines 888-589-8840. That's 888-589-8840. If you have a question or comment for James, we would love to hear from you. So pick up the phone, give us a call, and let's talk.

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7: Welcome back. We're talking to James Walker, president of Watchman Fellowship, and you can reach him, watchman.org, watchman.org, a great website with lots and lots of resources on there. James was a former fourth generation Mormon and baptized for the dead. You did that, didn't you, James, back in the day?
8: Yes.
7: People wonder what in the world that is. Why? I mean, there's one verse in the Bible in 1 Corinthians 15, verse 29, I think, and the Mormons have made that one of their principal doctrines. It seems like that's a big part of what they do. Explain, what is that all about?
8: Well, I think what 1 Corinthians 15 is really talking about is that there were false teachers denying the resurrection during Paul's day. And for some inexplicable reason, these false teachers also baptized people for the dead. And so Paul was pointing out the inconsistency. Why do you do that if there's no resurrection? I think that's really what it's talking about. But Mormonism developed a major part of the theology based on that obscure passage. So the Mormon Church has the world's largest genealogical library. You can go to the family history building at Temple Square, and they you can search back your great great great great great great grandparents, and the reason they do that is they take these names and they do proxy ceremonies. So when I was a Mormon, I went to the Salt Lake City Temple, and there's a beautiful gold baptismal font mm-hmm. supported by 12 golden oxen. And I went into the waters to be baptized, but not for me. I had already been baptized just in a regular Mormon church for myself. Mm-hmm. I was baptized for and on behalf of some dead people, about maybe a half dozen dead men. And so they would say, I baptize you, James Walker, for and on behalf of Frederick Jones, who is deceased. And they would immerse me in the water, bring me out. Next, I was under the impression, I was taught actually that if that dead person had accepted the restored gospel, the only true gospel, the Mormon gospel, after death in a place called Spirit Prison, immediately when I was baptized, that was the work he needed. And that work I did by proxy allowed him to go from Spirit Prison to paradise. And so about 90% of what happens in the Mormon temples today, this is not the regular Sunday morning church, it's the temples are closed on Sunday.
7: Right.
8: The temple is primarily proxy work for the dead, baptism for the dead, or marriage for the dead. So as Mormons believe that in order to get to the highest heaven, the celestial kingdom, you have to not only be worthy and obedient, you must be married, and you must your spouse must also be worthy, and you must be married in the temple. And so if you lived and died before Joseph Smith restored the gospel, or maybe the Mormon missionaries haven't explained this to you yet, when you die, you get a chance to accept the restored gospel and get baptized for the dead, but then also you can get married to your spouse by proxy. So a Mormon couple will go through the temple. One takes the name of the dead husband. The other takes the name of the dead wife. And you go through the sealing ceremony where that couple can be married for time and all eternity and potentially receive what they would call celestial exaltation, meaning godhood.
7: Mm. I mean, that's just bizarre.
8: It's different.
7: Yeah, I would say. Okay, James, before we get to the phone calls, and we'd love for you to call in 888-589-8840. Very briefly, can you just give us a checklist? How does a person know if they're hearing, you know, somebody comes to their door or they get information sent to them or whatever, how can they tell, is this true or is this false? What is a little checklist to determine if something is a cult or false teaching?
8: The little memory device we use are the four functions of math. So a counterfeit Christian group, they're going to add, subtract, multiply, and divide. They're going to add, first of all, to God's word with new scripture or new books that are essential to your salvation. So do they add to God's word with new scripture? In the case of the Latter-day Saints, you of course have the Book of Mormon and other scriptures as well, the Doctrine and Covenants, Pearl of Great Price. And secondly, subtract. And that's where we already kind of talked about this, subtract from Jesus. No, hardly any religion is going to say we hate Jesus. Mm-hmm. They believe in Jesus. They love Jesus. But the question is, well, Jesus asked himself, who do men say that I am? Mm-hmm. So if you subtract from either the deity of Christ, saying that Jesus Christ was not God, or the earlier heresy, if you subtract from the humanity of Jesus, saying that Jesus was God, but he never became a real man, then that's basically subtracting. You end up with another Jesus than the Jesus of the Bible. The other two are multiply and divide. A counterfeit Christian group is going to multiply the requirements of salvation, saying that Christ alone cannot save you. His atonement may be necessary for salvation, but not sufficient. Mm-hmm. You're going to have to do a certain set of works, which will depend on which religion you join. It could involve your diet, you know, no pork, no shellfish. It could involve giving money. In the Mormon church, you cannot get a temple recommended, even get inside a Mormon temple, unless you're a full tithe payer. Mm-hmm. So your financial support of the church is critical to your where you're going to spend eternity when you die. So it's a series of works. For the Jehovah's Witnesses, the works include going door to door or being involved as what they would call a proclaimer of the kingdom. And then the final one is divide the followers' loyalties. So a counterfeit group is going to say, you can't be loyal to God unless you're loyal to our organization, our church, our corporation. So it's they are the only factory authorized distributors of eternal life. So even if you do all the good works, if you don't do them with their group, with their corporation or organization, then you cannot have eternal life. So that's just a quick thing, kind of a checklist. Be real careful, because all the counterfeit groups are going to use our words, God, Jesus, salvation, heaven, scripture, but they're also going to have radically different definitions for their for those terms. So they're going to use our vocabulary, but they have a different dictionary. So always ask, what do you mean? Oh, you say we're saved by grace. Explain what you mean by grace. You say that you do believe the scriptures. What are the scriptures to you? Which books are you talking about?
7: Yeah, that's very good. What my wife and I just watched a thing on a documentary on Netflix, James, called Trust Me. And it was about the fundamentalist LDS church and this prophet and all these women. He had these all these wives and dads. One dad gave five of his daughters to this guy. I mean, he's just a sexual deviant. Now, that is that's a splinter group from LDS. And they're kind of like maybe radical Muslims would be. It's like, we're the true followers. I'm the true follower of Joseph Smith. And you could make the case that he is, because Joseph Smith did the same thing, did he not?
8: Yeah, the FLDS, you're talking about the Fundamentalist Church of Jesus Christ of Latter-day Saints, and Warren Jeffs, they're a prophet.
7: Right.
8: But there are hundreds of fundamentalist splinter groups of the Mormon Church. In Utah, we've talked to a number of people from the TLC, True and Living Church of Jesus Christ of the Last Days. There's a lot of independent fundamentalist Mormons who still practice polygamy. The Mormon Church itself has repudiated polygamy over 100 years ago. But these splinter groups, they're saying, you know, we want to do it like Joseph Smith and Brigham Young. We want to be the true Mormons. And they believe, and they can make a case for this, that they are practicing Mormonism in a more like Joseph Smith and Brigham Young did. So Brigham Young taught for many years that Adam, the first man, Adam is our Heavenly Father, our God, and the only God with whom we have to do. The Mormon Church itself later moved away from that, called that a false teaching, but the fundamentalist groups still teach this Adam God theology. So that's one of many examples of splinter groups of the Mormon Church.
7: Well, let's go to the phone lines, 888-589-8840. We have our friend Jane on the line from Oregon. Jane, welcome to Real Truth for Today.
9: Good morning. And it's morning. Early here.
7: Yes.
9: I have two comments, actually. Joseph Smith said that Jews came across the Atlantic and populated this hemisphere with, and they are the Native Americans, but now DNA has proved that absolutely false, as I understand. And the other thing is that when you read the Bible, which is 3,000 years old in places, it talks about places that you can still find in the Middle East. But you can't do that with anything that were spoken of to be in this hemisphere in the Book of Mormon. There's nothing left of that. Mm-hmm. Right?
7: James?
8: Oh, yes, yes. Yeah, that's absolutely right. DNA is one of the recent real thorns, problems that have come up with those who believe in the Book of Mormon. According to the Book of Mormon, it used to say, they've changed it, but the introduction of the Book of Mormon used to say that the principal ancestors of the Native Americans, the Indians, are actually a family that came from Jerusalem, Lehi and his sons and their wives and their descendants. And so the Jews are actually, the Native Americans, the Indians are actually Jewish. That's their background. There's many problems with that theory, but one of them is the DNA. They now have basically not only done Native American groups, Cheyenne, Apache, Seminole, Eskimo, They've also have the technology now to even get the DNA of pre-Columbian Native American groups, Toltec, Aztec, Maya, Inca. They've done the DNA, and none of the DNA tracks to Israel. The DNA does track to Northeast Asia, to Mongolia, Siberia. And so even Mormon anthropologists today would argue that the majority of the Native Americans came from a land bridge known to exist between between Northeast Asia and the New World. So it's a real problem. The Mormon apologists do try to give some answers to that problem. The other problem gets back to what you're mentioning on the archaeology. And so when you go to Israel, Jeff, you still do trips
7: yeah.
8: over there?
7: Yeah, we're going.
8: You get to see these.
7: Go ahead.
8: You get to see these places. You get to go to Capernaum. Right. You get to go to Bethlehem. You go to these places and see these are real cities. The Book of Mormon is a massive civilization. It describes primarily 600 BC to 421 AD, a massive civilization. In the last battle mentioned in the Book of Mormon, almost a quarter of a million Nephites die. That was one battle, quarter of a million people die. There are cities mentioned, great cities. These are fortified, walled cities. Bountiful, Zarahemla. Not one of these cities has ever been found. Where is Bountiful? Where is Zarahemla?
7: Yeah.
8: And so even the Mormon apologists who will point to places like in the Yucatan Peninsula, they'll point to places that do have walled cities. In this case, Chechen Itza, however, this city, the date of it is 900 years too late to be a Book of Mormon city. So there's problems with that, and there is no maps in the Book of Mormon showing where these cities are. And so it's not a scripture that's comparable to the Bible. We can go there right now and see these cities. Right. And same with the coins in the Book of Mormon versus the coins mentioned in the Bible. It's a real problem.
7: Yeah, very good. Thank you, Jane, for calling in. We have time for one more. Raul from Texas. Raul, go ahead.
10: Good morning. Was it true that the LDS did not allow blacks into their faith at one point?
7: Is that true, James?
8: True. When I was a Latter-day Saint, no black person could hold the Mormon priesthood, and no black person was allowed entry into the temple. In 1978, then-prophet Spencer W. Kimball had a new revelation allowing blacks to receive the priesthood and have the full benefits of the membership in the church. And that change, I'm convinced, sparked another change in the Book of Mormon. The Book of Mormon had dark and light-skinned people also. Book of Mormon says that the light-skinned Jewish people, the Nephites, were quote unquote white and delightsome, but because of their sinfulness, they became quote unquote dark and loathsome. The Book of Mormon promised that if they would repent, however, these dark-skinned Lamanites, they called them, would become white and delightsome again. Well, after 1978, guess how many black people were becoming white that were Mormons? Zero. And so the next edition of the Book of Mormon, it changes that verse, and it now says that when they would repent, they would become pure and delightsome. And they took out the word white. That's one of the 4,000 changes in the Book of Mormon.
7: Yeah. Very good. Well, James, our listeners can get a hold of you at just watchman.org.
8: Yeah, watchman, M-A-N, watchman.org.
7: Amen. Well, James, thank you so much for being my guest. It's always a pleasure, my friend. You need to stop by and see me next time you're driving from the Arlington area to Little Rock or anything east. I'd love to see you. But God bless you and your work.
8: Will do, brother.
7: Well, thanks for listening to Real Truth for today. Have a great weekend. Go out this weekend, shine for Christ, and share what great things the Lord has done for you. And God will use you as his witness. God bless you.
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15: American Family News, I'm Rusty Pugh. America's employers delivered a surprising 115,000 new jobs last month, despite an economic shock from the Iran war. Hiring was better than the 65,000 that economists had expected, though it decelerated from the 185,000 jobs created in March. The unemployment rate remained at a low 4.3%. A trade court striking down the tariffs President Trump imposed after his Supreme Court defeat in February. Lillian Wu reports.
16: Small businesses sued, and a split three-judge panel of the Court of International Trade in New York Thursday found these latest tariffs, 10% across the board, were not justified. The president telling reporters nothing surprises him with the courts.
17: We had one very positive vote. We had two radical left judges that voted against it.
16: Plaintiffs calling this an important win for American companies that rely on global manufacturing to deliver safe and affordable products. The administration is expected to appeal. Lillian Wu, Fox News.
15: Border Czar Tom Homan is threatening to deploy, quote, more ICE agents than you've ever seen before into New York, after Governor Kathy Hochul promised to sign a set of bills to limit the state's cooperation with federal immigration enforcement to only criminal matters. Homan says that endangers cooperation with local jails and puts more roadblocks in the way of President Trump's immigration agenda.
18: So rather than one agent taking the custody of one bad guy in the safety and security of a jail, which is safer for the officer, safer for the alien, and safer for the community, she's going to allow him to release back in the street.
15: A black conservative leader says the call by a black city council member in Seattle to carve out a budget to cater to only blacks is the true meaning of racism.
19: Joy Hollingsworth is president of the Seattle City Council, and recently she revealed that she works with two budgets, one for her district and the other, the black budget. She also called on black residents to unite as the most powerful political party in Seattle. Terrace Todd is a former Trump White House Education Department appointee who now serves as director of outreach and coalitions for the Project 21 Black Leadership Network.
20: I do believe, based on her statements of having a black budget, it's them saying that we can no longer trust leftist policies to have our best interest at heart. And it's really unfortunate because there's also more government dependency. It's them saying that we can only depend on ourselves and we want you guys to carve out your budget just to cater to us. And so that is a true meaning of racism, right?
19: Todd says it's a double standard.
20: It'd be best for us if they just simply come out and tell us, we want to be segregated again. I wish they would just come out and say it instead of start playing around with this thing and start saying, you know, we need to have a black budget or we want reparations or whatever, or we want our lines drawn so that it only protects black people or whatever. Just say that you want to go back to a segregated time in this country.
19: I'm Chad Groening.
15: Gas prices have reached over $4.50 a gallon average across the country, with some states averaging more than $5 a gallon. National Energy Dominance Council Executive Director Jared Agin says this surge is temporary and that President Trump will bring prices back down soon.
21: Do not underestimate the president and his power to bring prices down. He's already done it once. He did it last year. We have full expectation the president can do it again. He knows how to do it. And by opening up things like Venezuela, he's going to do the exact same thing up in Alaska. We're making moves.
15: President Trump releasing a batch of government documents related to UFOs today. The first release does not include the 46 videos that Congress ordered the Department of War to release to the public. Peter Ducey has more.
22: This is the first big batch of UFO disclosure ordered by President Trump. Some of the clips and videos on there have popped up different places before. Some of them have not. All of these videos have gone live on war.gov/UFO, and a White House official tells Fox First, while past administrations sought to discredit or dissuade the American people, President Trump is focused on providing maximum transparency to the public, who can ultimately make up their own minds about the information contained in these files.
15: An oil traded modestly higher early today after falling earlier. Brent crude, the international standard, gained 69 cents to more than $100 per barrel. For American Family News, I'm Rusty Pugh.
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0: I am reminded of your sincere faith, which first lived in your grandmother Lois and in your mother Eunice, and I am persuaded now lives in you also. Hi, I'm Rob West. 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Biblical wisdom for your financial journey. Okay, so most of the time when we think about the value of moms, it's about things you just can't put a price on, like love and tenderness, guidance and wisdom that moms naturally pour out for their families. But what if we did put a monetary value on what a typical mother does for her family, day in and day out? What would her paycheck look like if that were a, quote, paying job? Salary.com has attempted just that. Their latest salary survey breaks down the roles a typical mom plays throughout the week, and the findings are eye-opening. Working moms, on top of their professional responsibilities, put in an average of 54 hours a week running their households, caring for children, managing schedules, keeping things on track. And for stay-at-home moms, the data suggests they're putting in the equivalent of 15-hour days, 7 days a week. That includes everything from chef, teacher, and nurse to event planner, financial manager, counselor, chauffeur, and sometimes even conflict negotiator. For all that, the annual base salary of your typical mom should be, are you ready for this? $206,000, given all the jobs she does on a regular basis. Now, that does not include pay premiums that companies may offer to retain excellent employees, such as bonuses, overtime, and hazard pay. Factor in those perks, and your average stay-at-home mom could earn more than $250,000 a year. And I think we can all agree they're worth every penny. Of course, no paycheck could ever reflect what moms are truly worth. Their value can't be measured in dollars because what they give is deeply personal and profoundly spiritual, and that's why Scripture calls us to honor them. So how can we honor our mothers this Sunday? Proverbs 31:28 gives us a beautiful picture of a virtuous woman's family. Her children rise up and call her blessed, her husband also, and he praises her. In this picture, her family doesn't just feel grateful. They express it. They speak words of blessing over her life. This is one of the simplest and most powerful ways to honor your mother. Tell her how much she means to you. Thank her for the sacrifices she's made, the love she's poured out, and the ways she's reflected God's character. But honoring your mother goes beyond words. As she grows older, honor takes on a new shape. It begins to look like care. Practical, intentional care. This isn't just a nice idea, it's a biblical mandate. Jesus addressed this directly in Mark 7, 10 through 13. He confronted the Pharisees for avoiding their responsibility to care for their aging parents. They claimed their financial resources were korban, meaning set apart for God, and therefore unavailable for family needs. But Jesus saw through the facade. Thus you nullify the word of God by your tradition that you have handed down. In other words, their so-called devotion to God was a cover for selfishness. True devotion to God is never divorced from loving people, especially those in our own households. In God's economy, honoring your mother means more than a holiday. It means living a life of gratitude, service, and responsibility. Whether that means offering encouragement, financial help, or simply your time and presence, it's an act of obedience and love. So this Mother's Day, let your words be full of praise. But don't stop there. Look for ways to serve her, bless her, and care for her in tangible ways. In doing so, you reflect the heart of Christ and fulfill one of the most foundational commands in Scripture. Honor your father and your mother. So this Sunday, take time to thank the mom in your life, your mother, your wife, your grandmother, or even a spiritual mother who's walked with you in faith. Let her know she's seen. Let her know she's loved. And let her know that her work, though sometimes unnoticed, is never in vain. Because when a mother faithfully serves her family, prays over her children, and passes on her faith, she's not just shaping a home, she's shaping eternity. I hope that's an encouragement to you today and a reminder to bless and love and serve the moms in your life as we celebrate this wonderful day, Mother's Day. We'll be right back.
1: 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Ever wonder what it would be like to be royalty, to be born into privilege and status? It's on my brain today because my youngest, who is 3 years old, told me this morning that she is the princess and I am the king. Now that's a game a lot of little girls like to play, but I had to chuckle because she's hit closer to the mark than she realizes. 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
0: 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In the news today, auto debt is weighing more heavily on U.S. consumers as vehicle prices, interest rates, and ownership costs rise. A new analysis from the Century Foundation and Protect Borrowers found total auto debt hit $1.68 trillion at the end of 2025. That's up 37% since late 2018. nearly 86 million Americans, about one in four, now carry auto loan or lease debt. The average auto loan balance rose to $33,519, with the typical monthly payment climbing to more than $680. Lower income borrowers are paying even more, averaging around $738 a month. Experts say fewer affordable vehicles are available, with virtually no new cars under $20,000 and only four models priced at $25,000 or less. Meanwhile, 20% of financed new cars now come with monthly payments of, you ready for this, $1,000 or more per month. Borrowers are also stretching loan terms, with nearly 23% of new car loans lasting 7 years or even longer, increasing interest costs and the risk of owing more than the car is worth. The idea that we could be upside down on the car is certainly more likely than ever. As Christ followers, we can acknowledge that a car payment is sometimes necessary, especially when reliable transportation is essential for work and family responsibilities. But before financing a vehicle, we can prayerfully ask whether the decision supports faithful stewardship, whether it protects margin for generosity and savings, and whether it reflects trust in God's provision rather than pressure to keep up. Keep in mind, the big three that are often the budget busters are housing, transportation, and food. Often the one that can be right-sized the quickest is, of course, the food budget. We can dial back our eating out. We can be more thoughtful about what we're buying when we head to the grocery store. We can try to live out of the pantry a little bit more and take advantage of some of those items that are already there that we could turn into meals right now. That is something that feels more accessible. The car, not so much. Once we buy that car, it's costly to get out of it, especially if you're upside down on it. It can be really problematic. It just really puts that strain. The house, even more so, and we've got major housing affordability issues with housing prices where they are, with starting incomes where they are, alongside these elevated interest rates, which, by the way, are pretty typical from a long-term historical perspective, but they're certainly higher than what we became accustomed to over the last two decades. And so with us sitting at interest rates for cars 7 to 9% on the average, and for homes in the 6 to 7.5% range, you know, that's really challenging alongside those elevated home prices, alongside where we're at now with taxes and homeowners insurance. It can create a real squeeze there. And so just be careful. Make sure you delay purchases when possible to save more, right-size your expectations about the model and the make of the car you're buying or the size of the home or the location you can afford. You don't want to get squeezed on those. Those can really stick with you for quite a while and make it problematic to ever get ahead. And you might find yourself depending on credit cards, which is really challenging. So just something to keep in mind now with transportation costs being what they are, with home costs being what they are. We need to watch those big three, those budget busters that can really be problematic. Transportation, food, and housing, and be on our guard there. By the way, in the housing category, one of those key frameworks, if you will, or guidelines to have at the center of your thinking and your planning would be around the down payment and the monthly payment. Try to get that down payment up to a minimum of 20%. I realize that's challenging, but it's really going to help make sure you have some equity and avoid you getting squeezed on a mortgage payment that's too high. Also keep that payment, including taxes and insurance, if possible, in the 25 to 30% range of your take-home pay so you've got enough left for everything else. All right, let's dive into some phone calls today. That number, 800-525-7000. That's 800-525-7000. We'd love to hear from you today and tackle whatever is on your mind, whether you're thinking about preparing for Social Security and when is the right time to take it. Maybe you're thinking about preparing the next steward or paying down some debt. Perhaps it's around investing for you, trying to navigate this stock market. Some fresh economic data out today that we'll talk about with with Jerry Boyer in our final segment. We've got payrolls increasing in the United States, better than expected for April. And we've got unemployment that's in check at 4.3%. Stocks are liking that, especially in light of an Iran deal prospect. Secretary Rubio saying that the U.S. expects Iran's response on the peace deal today. And so the market is anticipating, hopefully, some good news there. All right, let's head to Texas to begin today. Christina, go right ahead.
5: Hi. Hi. Thank you for your show. I wanted to ask about school loans. I have been working for about to hit my 10-year mark at a university that are accepted for the loan forgiveness program, and I had some forbearance at different times or deferment. And so I don't have the 120 payments yet, but because I'll hit that 10-year mark, I can do the buyback program and pay what those missed payments would be, which would be about 15 or 17 of them. But I didn't know if I should do that or if I should just go ahead and do the monthly payments as normal until I hit the 120 payments and then get it forgiven that way instead of doing the buyback and then having it forgiven.
0: Yeah, great question. So this is a common situation here where you've got to reach those 120 qualifying payments. I would say, if you're already close and the buyback option would allow you to reach that, it's probably worth seriously considering before aggressively paying the loans off. The key question is whether the cost of the buyback is less than the remaining balance that would be forgiven. And so if you work for that qualifying employer, which you said you do, and you expect to stay there long enough, for the forgiveness to process, then I would say paying extra toward the loans right now may not make sense. So I would confirm your qualifying history, your payment count, and then the buyback eligibility. Assuming all that checks out, I think that makes sense. As long as the cost of the buyback is less than what would be forgiven, you certainly want to take advantage of that.
5: Okay. Yeah, it's significantly less.
0: Okay.
5: Than the forgiveness. And then if I have another loan that can't be a part of the loan forgiveness, it just didn't qualify. But it would make sense to go ahead and get that paid off as well, even though I'm using up some of my savings to do all of this. But
0: yeah, I like that a lot. As long as you're not going to just be too squeezed on your flexibility there, make sure you have at least a couple of months worth of emergency savings and then focus on rebuilding that as soon as you get that loan paid off. Thanks for your call. We'll be right back.
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0: 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Any financial question today. Coming up in our final segment, Jerry Boyer and Walker Wildman stop by. We'll get Jerry's take on what's moving the markets. We've got some fresh job payroll information out today. Payrolls increasing by 115,000 in April. That was more than expected. We'll find out the implications of that from Jerry. Also, we may get a response today on the latest round of negotiations with Iran. That's according to Secretary Rubio. We'll also get an update from Jerry and Walker on the work of AFA and corporate engagement. We'd love to hear some of the latest things taking place as they engage with some of the biggest companies in the world around Christian values. All of that in our final segment today. In the meantime, taking your calls and questions, let's head to Texas and talk to Ann. Go right ahead.
13: Hi, Rob. How are you doing today?
0: I'm great. Thank you for your call.
13: Good. So I have a question. I've got a home equity loan and a car loan that I'm paying on. The home equity loan is at 6%, and I owe 8 more years, and it's at $32,000. The car loan, it's at 6.09%. I owe 6 more years on that, and it's at $35,000. So my question is, I'm wondering which one should I concentrate on paying off first?
0: Yeah, great question. So from a financial standpoint, I'd lean toward paying off the car loan first and then rolling that payment into the mortgage unless you have other more immediate priorities. I mean, I'd want to make sure before you do either of those, you've got a fully funded emergency fund of 3 to 6 months expenses and that you are setting something aside for retirement and that you're on track there. But if you can accelerate one of these two loans, the interest rates are close, but the 6.5 on the car is still costing you more than the 6% on the mortgage. And that mortgage, if it's variable, which most HELOCs are, will likely be coming down, albeit slowly, but it may be declining over time. And paying off that car, of course, similarly to the HELOC, but would certainly remove a monthly payment and then give you more breathing room in the budget if you had something of a monthly payment and then give you more breathing room in the budget if you had something that changed unexpectedly. Often, because most people today take

0: interest rates are so comparable. But I think for the reasons I mentioned, if it's just purely a financial equation here, I'd probably opt toward the car.
1: Okay. Well, I sure appreciate your advice.
0: Absolutely. I appreciate your call today, Ann. And if we can help further along the way, don't hesitate to reach out. God bless you. Let's go to Alabama. Gary, go ahead, sir.
2: Yes, I have a couple questions. My job is about to come to an end, and I have some very small retirement accounts and several small accounts, but I don't have enough to retire on, and I'm about to get a settlement with a company of $16,000, and how should I be putting that to invest, or what should I put that into?
0: Yeah, it's a good question. So the $16,000 you have coming your way is something you want to really think about in terms of, you know, how do I use this with regard to the priority order? There's obviously lots of good things you can do with it, and there's not a right or wrong answer, but there is, you know, kind of a pecking order of priority that we could work through. First would be, do you have an emergency fund of 3 to 6 months expenses?
2: I have about $8,000.
0: Okay, and what do you spend in a typical month, roughly?
2: Probably a couple thousand dollars.
0: Okay, yeah. So payment. Let's say it's even, you know, $2,500, $3,000. You know, that would be close to 3 months' expenses. Not quite there yet, but that's great. So that's good. In terms of debt, what do you have that you're currently paying on now?
2: I got about $47,000 credit card debt. I got $365 payments for my car, which I sell $8,000 on, and then I got rent of $500 a month.
0: Okay, and did you say on the credit cards $46,000?
2: Yeah, about $47,000.
0: Okay. Yeah, so that's where we're going to want to focus all of our energy, because I would imagine those interest rates are pretty high. Are you just paying those directly, or are you using some sort of credit counseling program or something?
2: Yeah, I'm paying them directly, and I'm trying to put like every 2 weeks, try to put like $200 on each credit card.
0: Yeah.
2: And get my payment down.
0: Okay, great. Yeah, I would really focus there, because you're probably spending a fortune in interest, and we'd like to get these taken care of. Have you kind of right-sized the budget in such a way that whatever led to that credit card debt is behind you, or are you still adding to it on a regular basis?
2: It's a discipline problem. I had, I have been in financial depravity before, and I had started using credit cards as a way of income,
0: yeah.
2: And I just kind of got in the habit of it, and I probably need to get counseling to get out of it.
0: Yeah. Well, listen, Gary, you're not alone. There's just lots of folks in that, so nothing to look down on, but we do need to get this figured out. Our friends at Christian Credit Counselors would be a great solution. 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Hang on the line. We'll talk a bit more. We'll be right back.
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6: Great to have you with us today on Faith and Finance here on American Family Radio. Jerry Boyer and Walker Wildman coming up in the next segment. We'll talk about the markets. We'll also talk about the latest in AFA's corporate engagement. But first, before the break, we were talking to Gary in Alabama. He's going to reach out to ChristianCreditCounselors.org and see if we can slide that $46,000 in credit card debt into a credit counseling program to drop those interest rates and get him on a repayment plan that will actually allow him to pay this off and hopefully never go back there again. But Gary, I know you had a follow-up question, sir. Go ahead.
7: Yes, when buying a car, what kind of wisdom do you need, or that you're not going to be upside down when you go to pay the car off or roads goodbye?
6: Yeah, good. You know, the biggest key, Gary, is making sure you're not paying more for the car than what it's actually worth. And so a lot of people become upside down, meaning what they owe on the car is greater than what the value of the car is. So they get stuck because they can't sell it unless they, you know, come out of pocket to make up that difference. And most people become upside down because they either overpay for the car, they pay too much for it, they finance it too long. So because it's a depreciating asset, meaning it's not like a house that's growing in value over time, a car depreciates, so it's declining in value over time. And when you stretch out that repayment period on your loan, you know, beyond 5 years, six, seven, even more years, there's a much greater likelihood that at some point you'll become upside down. Or the third reason they become upside down is they put very little down as a down payment. So what are some good rules of thumb? Well, number one is research the car's market value first. So there's some great free websites out there. Probably the two biggest are Kelley Blue Book. Write that down, KBB, Kelley Blue Book, KBB.com, or Edmunds, E-D-M-U-N-D-S, Edmunds. Either of those would allow you to determine a fair purchase price, and you can do that based on whether you're buying it from a dealer or a private sale. But that would be helpful to make sure you don't overpay. The second is avoid those long-term loans. I wouldn't go more than 60 months or 5 years. The third is make sure you put 10 to 20% down to create some immediate equity. That's going to protect against depreciation and being upside down. And then you're going to want to watch the total price, not just the monthly payment. So dealers often focus on what monthly payment do you want while extending the loan and increasing the total cost. You just want to make sure you're focusing on the total price, not just the monthly payment. And then obviously, where possible, buy reliable because, you know, we can lose a lot of value in the first few years if you're not buying a car that's considered reliable. So I think those are, you know, typically the keys, Gary, when you're shopping for a car. Is that helpful, though?
7: That's very helpful.
6: Good. All right. Lord bless you, my friend. Thanks for being on the program. Call anytime. 800-525-7000 is the number to call. We've got some lines open today, taking any financial question, helping you think about it in light of biblical wisdom. Let's go to Mississippi. Miguel, how can I help you?
8: Hey, Rob. Good morning. Thanks for taking my call.
6: Sure.
8: I've been with local bank since 1996, and it has been bought out three times now, almost. Yeah, three times. When is it enough? I mean, enough is enough, and start maybe looking for something different.
6: Yeah.
8: The latest owner, it's Huntington Bank out of Columbus, Ohio.
6: Okay.
8: They've been in business a long time.
6: Yeah.
8: But I don't know anything about it. And what I need to look for before I make my decision to go with somebody different.
6: Yeah. Yeah. Great question. So, you know, I would say just because a bank has been bought out several times doesn't automatically mean you need to leave. The bigger question is whether the bank still serves you well today. And so what would I be looking for? Well, I think the first question is, has the customer service declined? You know, if it's become harder to get help, if fees have increased, if the relationship feels impersonal, you know, it might be worth shopping around. Second, are kind of dialing into this fee question specifically, are the rates competitive? And, you know, make sure you're not overpaying. But then when it comes to your savings, are they, you know, paying next to nothing on your savings, or, you know, are they giving you some competitive high yields with regard to your deposits? Not so much on checking, but certainly on savings accounts. I would say the other thing is, you know, does it, you know, really give you some of the features you're looking for? If you're looking for online access, how is that experience? If you're looking for local branches, do they have enough? You know, are they offering fraud protection? What about CD rates? If that's important to you, what are they offering? So I think those are probably the things I would be looking for, more than anything, you know, as you weigh through this. You know, a lot of our listeners are finding that, you know, they're wanting to make sure, as another factor, that their values are aligned with the bank. And so that's why a lot of our listeners are using Adelphi Christian Banking, which is the largest in the country. They've got competitive rates, 4%, for instance, on their money market. But, you know, a portion of everything is given to Christian ministries. 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You want to look at the fees and convenience. You want to look at the customer service. And then, is there any kind of relationship value that you've got by being with them for decades? But if not, because, you know, it's turned over so many times and you really don't know anybody, then, you know, that's no longer a consideration. Does that make sense, though?
8: Oh, yes, sir. Yes. So, I got a lot of homework to do now, Rob. That's perfect. Thank you so much.
6: Absolutely, Miguel. Thanks for your call today. We appreciate you being on the program. Let's go out to Oregon. Hi, Betty. How can I help you?
9: Good morning. Thank you for taking the call. My question is, say I turn 73 this August. I know that my RMD is going to be based on 2025 end of year value in the IRA. I'm wondering about the timing of when do I do a QCD to minimize that RMD?
6: Yes. Great question. So, you know, once you turn 73, you'll need to begin taking those RMDs. The qualified charitable distribution can be really effective to reduce the taxable income if you're charitably inclined. So since you're already over 70 and a half, you're eligible. The QCD would be directly from the IRA. And, you know, if you take the RMD out first into your own account, that portion becomes taxable. It can't later be converted to the QCD. So you need to get the QCD out before 12/31, because the value as of December 31st is going to be the value for that's used for the required minimum distribution each year.
9: Okay, so say that again. I would have to do the because the RMD is going to be based on 2025 income, so I would have had to do the QCD prior to that calculation.
6: Yeah, that's right, because the way that works is it's the value, the 2026 RMD is based on the value as of December 31st, 2025, and for each year following. So the amount is considered on the prior year's ending balance, so you would need to do it before that time. Hang on the line. We'll talk a bit more off the air. We'll be right back.
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6: Thanks for joining us today on Faith and Finance. We're going to head to Jerry Boyer, Walker Wildman here in just a moment. But first, Betty's on from Oregon. Betty's 73 in August, so she's going to have her first required minimum, and she's wanting to satisfy as much of that as possible through the qualified charitable distribution, which is a great option because that QCD gets the money coming out of the IRA going straight to a Christian ministry or your church or a not-for-profit. It doesn't add it to your taxable income, but it satisfies your required minimum. So your first RMD, Betty, is going to be based on last year's account value, but you still have flexibility on how you satisfy it. So if the money goes directly from the IRA to a qualified charity, I think you mentioned to me preborn or AFA, that amount can satisfy part or all of the RMD without being included in the taxable income. So you've still got plenty of flexibility, you know, once you determine, you know, what that RMD is, to make sure, you know, as much of it as possible is done by way of qualified charitable distribution, so you can satisfy the required minimum but not add a penny to your taxable income.
9: Perfect. Yeah. That's exactly what I want to do. Thank you so much.
6: Absolutely, thank Betty. Thank you for your generous heart. We appreciate you being on the program today. Well, Jerry Boyer's here. It's a lot going on in the markets today, Jerry. We've got some payroll data out. Secretary Rubio says maybe a response on the Iran peace plan today. We'll see. But a lot of things for the market to absorb, huh?
15: Yeah, and any given time, the market is like absorbing all of it, but some of it absorbs more than others, right?
6: Yeah.
15: And I think lately the markets, and this is a good thing, the market's largely been responding to, wow, believe it or not, earnings. The market is responding to whether the companies are making any profit or not. So why is that happening? I think one of the reasons it's happening is because we have had very little by way of expectations of changes in monetary policy. You know, the president was able to get Powell to do a couple of cuts, not many. And, you know, Warsh is likely to go through, and despite being the president's choice, markets don't think he's going to come in and be an easy money guy because he has a history of being kind of a solid conservative supply sider. So in terms of markets shifting based on expectations, we got a pretty good job number this morning, but that did not really change expectations much, you know, about whether the Fed's going to increase the money supply or decrease. So it looks like probably no changes in monetary policy this year, or very small changes. So it's not moving on that, because as you and I have been talking about for years, the biggest investor in the world is our own central bank.
6: Yeah.
15: Well, if we don't think that central bank is either going to be buying or selling, I think it's just going to sit there with its $7 trillion balance sheet and not do much of anything. Well, then investors have to look to someplace else to decide what stocks are worth. And at this point, they're looking at the underlying earnings of the companies. Then there's the war. Wars are really important. But it does seem like we're coming down to the president is not saying something like we need regime change or we need unconditional surrender or things that probably weren't going to happen without completely destroying you know, the government of Iran, which would have meant a long war. So we seem to be kind of back like to normal war stuff, where you negotiate an end, where both sides get something that they want, and it doesn't go on forever and ever. So the markets aren't trading mainly on the war right now. So again, they go back to the fundamentals of the economy. And what we've seen is, you know, a couple of weeks ago, we saw the financial companies coming in with good earnings. We're seeing the tech firms coming in with good earnings. Now, we are seeing that, and this is something I've been talking to you about for a couple of years, if AI is real, and I think it is, maybe not, it's not a god, okay? It's not as real as the people who worship it think it is, but yeah, it's a real technology. As someone who uses it every day, it sure doesn't look like a god to me. Because mainly, mainly I'm screaming at it. How can you not get this right? You're supposed to be so smart. Find my spreadsheet. So at this point, people are beginning to realize, well, that comes out of somebody else. Like maybe if I'm doing something using AI, maybe I'm not using Salesforce to do that thing.
6: Yeah.
15: You know, maybe I'm not using some other technology company. Maybe I'm not using Oracle or whatever to do that thing. So we're now understanding that, you know, there are trade-offs here. We're also understanding that this stuff uses a lot of energy. Well, do we have enough energy to do it? Well, the president deregulated energy. Yeah, those are legislative changes, but it takes a long time for that actually to happen in the real world. And there's beginning to be resistance to these data centers. There's a lot of grassroots opposition. I think it's overstated. I think on balance, these can actually end up decreasing our energy costs because they're going to build their own power plants. But people are worried, and we don't trust anybody. And I understand why we didn't trust anybody. So that means there's going to be some resistance to some of these data centers. It's going to be a little while before Elon puts them in space, where there are no groups in space saying, not in my backyard. Don't put it here. This is my orbit.
6: Right.
15: So that's going to be a little easier politically. But that's not a thing you do in an instant. That's a thing you do in a decade.
6: Yes.
15: So we're kind of running up against the constraints of that. So on balance, markets are doing well, largely because earnings are doing well. And to me, that's a good thing.
6: Yeah, I mean, exactly right. That's the way it should be. Obviously, we've got this backdrop of the war, and, you know, we've gone from apparently traders, we're talking about the taco trade, Trump always chickens out. Now, apparently, it's the nacho trade, not a chance Hormuz opens. And if that's the case, then we got more problems to deal with, I guess, huh?
15: Yeah, right. You're making me hungry, right? I'm going to go to Taco Bell right now. So I mean, the big enchilada here is to keep Hormuz open. We do not, in my opinion, we do not need regime change in Iran. Yeah. Now, I know people are going to say, yeah, there was fighting and we did so much and those people deserve to be free. I agree, but I don't think it's America's job to make sure everyone's free. Yeah. I think, you know, we shouldn't hurt them. We should pursue our interest. The historic American foreign policy, going back to George Washington, is no permanent alliance, no entangling alliances. And Jefferson, I think, said no. Washington said no permanent alliances. Jefferson said no entangling alliances. John Quincy Adams says America does not go forth into the world looking for monsters to slay. I would love for the people of Iran to be free, which is why I pray for Iran to become Christian, because that's the basis, not just of spiritual freedom, but of political and economic freedom. But our concern with Iran is that they don't get a nuclear weapon and that they don't fund Hezbollah to kill Americans. Beyond that, we're not Yahweh. We don't raise nations up and bring them down because we judge them inadequate. We're not the hand, you know, writing on the wall, many, many tekel ufarsim. That's God's job. So if we get back to normal politics, which is keep Hormuz open because it's important for our economy,
6: yes.
15: Don't have a nuclear weapon, not in that order, don't have a nuclear weapon so that you don't blow up New York or Chicago, don't fund Hezbollah, which has killed Americans many times, then at that point, that seems like mission accomplished, and then we can get back to normal.
6: Mm. Yeah, that's well said, Jerry. Thanks for that helpful overview. Let's pivot here for a moment. Walker, unfortunately, is not going to be able to be with us today, but give us just an update on what you and Walker and the team have been working on, because I know there's a lot of things moving right now.
15: There are so many. So I'll talk about one particularly that AFA is involved in as a shareholder of Verizon. They did a proposal about Verizon's involvement with some of the politicized issues, the ESG and DEI types of issues. Verizon refused to meet. We asked again. I think we had to ask twice, maybe three times before they met. But they did put out a statement of opposition from their board. So we finally did meet. And they said, well, we're surprised you did a proposal because we got rid of all this bad stuff. And we signed an agreement with the Federal Communication Commission with Brendan Carr, the chairman of the FCC, that we will not be involved in any of these politicized things. So we're surprised you even did a proposal. And we said, well, we're surprised you didn't do a meeting because we did the meeting and we told them that actually they're still in at least one of those groups. The Trevor Project, which promotes transgenderism among minors. And they came back and they said, oh, well, it looks like they're claiming us as a member when we're not a member. And we said, well, okay, you have an agreement with the Federal Communication Commission, a regulator, very important to you. You say you've gotten out of all these groups. One of these groups says that you're in. You didn't know that. And so what are you going to do about it? So we said, send us the link when you're off the website. And if they refuse to send us, to take you off the website, send us your email that you sent to them demanding to be taken off the website. Otherwise, we're going full speed ahead. And basically in the future, realize that meetings with shareholders are not a waste of time. So this proposal might get withdrawn by AFA, but AFA is holding the line. If they're in the Trevor Project, this is worse than Human Rights Campaign, right? Because this is completely focused on minors. Then the proposal goes to ballot, and we might have another situation where a transitioner who regretted reads the speech to the board of directors talking about how damaging a double mastectomy is that you wish you had never gotten, or castration that you wish you had never gotten, but didn't realize it, and a company paid for it. That's the message that we need to deliver.
6: Wow. Yeah. And what a powerful example of how you can get into and speak directly to these companies around these issues, whether they knew about it or not. But Jerry, thanks for that update. It's a great example of how corporate engagement is really moving the needle.
15: Thank you. Thanks for helping to get it all started, Rob. You played a big role in this.
6: Well, I'm grateful for you, my friend. God bless you. That's Jerry Boyer, folks, our resident economist and working alongside the team at AFA each day in the area of corporate engagement. 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We'll see you tomorrow.
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19: American Family News, I'm Rusty Pugh. The Virginia Supreme Court has ruled that Democrat gerrymandering in the Commonwealth was not legal. Shannon Bream has the latest.
20: This was an issue of the Virginia Constitution. It was a state law issue. And critics of this referendum have said from the beginning that Democrats were on thin ice because they did not follow procedures as outlined by state law and state constitution. And what the court ended up saying here is that violation irreparably undermined the integrity of the entire voting referendum, said it makes it null and void. And for that reason, they say the congressional district maps issued by the court in 2021, the old maps are the ones that they've got to use for the upcoming congressional election. Now, this was a state matter. Virginia's Supreme Court, the highest court in that state, it's a commonwealth, they'll remind you, made this decision. Now, it's not out of the realm of possibility that challengers to this decision would try to find some federal hook for it, to try to get to the Supreme Court to say that there is some U.S. constitutional violation in the way that this ruling was made.
19: A stronger than expected April jobs report, with the U.S. economy adding 115,000 jobs last month. Kevin Hassett, director of the White House National Economic Council, reacts.
21: The initial claims for unemployment insurance, which is a key, you know, backbone of these jobs numbers, that's the metric of whether people are getting laid off. They're the lowest they've been since they started making the data in the 1960s. So right now we have the lowest initial claims for unemployment insurance in recorded history.
19: More violence flaring up in the Strait of Hormuz as Iran fired at American ships and the U.S. hit back by striking Iranian military targets. Jennifer Griffin has the latest.
22: The U.S. has carried out more airstrikes this morning, this time targeting several empty, very large crude containers, ships that were trying to break the blockade and head to Iranian ports. Yesterday, 3 guided missile destroyers, U.S. destroyers, the USS Truxtun, USS Rafael Peralta, and USS Mason were transiting the Strait of Hormuz south into the Gulf of Oman when they came under attack from Iranian missiles and drones. Given how narrow the strait is, this could have led to devastating consequences for the sailors on board those ships. CENTCOM says none of the U.S. warships were hit, but they had to take evasive measures and shoot down the incoming threats.
19: A cyber attack causing chaos at schools and college campuses across the country.
23: Canvas, the learning platform used by thousands of schools and universities nationwide, including Harvard, University of Michigan, and Columbia, to manage grades, assignments, notes, and more, hit by a cyber attack Thursday and taken offline by the company for more than 4 hours. Hacking group Shiny Hunters, which claims responsibility for the breach, says it's accessed billions of private messages and other records. It's threatening to leak the trove of data on Sunday. Many of the affected schools are scrambling to push back scheduled finals in response to the outage. Lillian Wu, Fox News.
19: A super El Nino is in the forecast. Robert Thornton explains.
24: Fox Weather reports the European Center for Medium Range Weather Forecasts recently issued their May long-range forecast model. which ups the chances of a strong El Nino. Fox Weather meteorologist Haley Meyer.
0: What an El Nino does is it creates very much warmer water temperatures across the eastern Pacific. It also helps to promote rising air. So the EPAC likely going to be a very active basin this year. However, on the flip side, the atmosphere works as a balancing scale, right? It's always trying to equal out. So if one area is going to be above average, well, one spot, we're going to have more sinking air and wind shear. And that's what's going to suppress the Atlantic activity.
24: Meyer said activity in the Gulf of America could still be near average.
0: So what meteorologists look for in determining whether you have an El Nino, end zone neutral, or a La Nina is the water temperatures of the equatorial Pacific. Anything over half a degree Celsius or warmer beyond average, you're in an El Nino. Anything over 2 degrees Celsius plus, that's when you get into super El Nino territory.
24: A wetter fall and winter in the southern U.S. is also possible, as NOAA says El Nino causes the jet stream to shift southward and extend eastward over the southern U.S. This would be good news for drought-stricken areas of the south. I'm Robert Thornton.
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2: You're right back in it, Tim.
3: Thank you. Hey, good morning, everybody. Welcome to Trivia Friday on American Family Radio. Tim, Ed, and JJ. And good morning, fellas.
26: Hey, good morning.
3: JJ, you got a joke for us?
26: Oh, you know I do.
3: Bring it.
26: Even if a bear, this is more for the little ones listening. Even if a bear is wearing socks and shoes, he still has bare feet.
27: Oh, I thought you were going to tell us a joke.
26: That's not in Proverbs. Yeah. It just sounds like it should be. Even if a bear is wearing socks and shoes, he still has bare feet.
27: Repeating it does not help.
26: Doesn't make any. All right, give me one more chance.
27: Okay.
26: What's the fastest mammal on Earth? It's a toddler. Right after Mama says, "What's in your mouth?"
27: that should also be in Proverbs.
26: Well, and we want to say thank you for your mom's toughest job on the planet, and we hope that you treat your mom extra special on Sunday, Mother's Day.
3: Absolutely, Mother's Day. All right, Trivia Friday it is on American Family Radio. If you have not been on the air with us in 8 or more weeks, you are eligible to call, including first-time callers. But we have an 8-week waiting period between calls here on Trivia Friday. Let me give you the number. What we do is we ask you to ask us a trivia question and answer one of ours. If you can do both, that would be great. 888-589-8840. Our phone number to reach us here on American Family Radio Trivia, 888-589-8840. What else we need to tell them, Ed?
27: Well, they need to be 11 years old or older. Did you already say that?
3: I did not.
27: Okay. And then we always let JJ do this.
3: Yeah.
27: There is one of these 9 questions, 3 each, folks, for those of you who are mathing. Mathing.
3: Is that a verb? What is that?
27: I don't know, but people use it as a verb now. You need to math properly.
3: That means get out your cell phone. That's what that means.
27: Yes.
26: Well, like the young people
3: calculator.
26: Like the young people say, I'm having trouble adulting.
27: Yeah,
26: now, that's the first right. you started hearing that. Mathing, I think
3: the Bible
26: of a,
3: forbids that. It's one of the Ten Commandments.
27: Adulting.
26: Isn't it? A little longer version of that word.
27: Yes, that's right. Well, JJ, one of these nine original questions is kind of special. What's up
26: it's
27: with that?
26: It's a mystery question, and if you happen to land on it and answer it correctly, you'll hear this sound. Ah, the beloved cowbell. That means you win the newly designed, hot off the press, Learning University t-shirt. These really are nice looking. It's got a crest on the front, kind of like you'd expect from any awesome university. And so we have different aspects of the show. You will really like it. It's athletic gray, and you might win that today. So
3: it's free, really. You know, you have to talk them into it, really?
26: No, well, somebody that may want to buy one.
3: Oh, yeah, that's
26: Ed
3: true.
26: Ed can tell
3: yeah,
26: you where to get, where to go. And a little bit too late for Mother's Day, but Father's Day. They're kind of the second-class citizen on the Mother and Father's Day messages and gifts. Yeah, you know, you borrow money from your dad so you can go get him a Father's Day present. But where can people go to get some books and mugs and T-shirts and caps and all that?
27: That's right. And it's not just related to Learning University Trivia Friday. We have a wide range of resources for you to help you in your Christian walk or to help you make an impact on culture, et cetera, et cetera. Resources.afa.net. Resources.afa.net. You can take a look at what the T-shirt looks like and order one, as JJ said, for Father's Day or a belated Mother's Day present. If you if you need something to get in good graces with your mom, you can maybe let her know that you got something from Learning University coming her way.
26: I want to put one more
3: but
26: plug.
3: But you didn't think about it till the last minute.
27: you're not really going to get out of hot water if you've done that.
26: I want to put in one more plug for Mother's Day, along with that gift card or the roses or a massage or whatever. Write something out. Write a little letter. You've got time between now and Sunday.
27: Yeah.
26: And write a couple of memories of how mom was there for you or how she sacrificed and supported you. Boy, the way that mom nurtures and loves, and they're sentimental creatures. So
27: yes.
26: Write a little letter, and that will go a long way.
3: Mom, I remember coming down the birth canal. I popped out, and there you were, your smiling face.
26: They
3: or were you
26: that,
3: smiling?
26: I would like to be a fly on the wall of your cerebral Mongolian, what is it, cerebellum? What's
3: cerebellum.
26: That thing? No, the...
3: They were acquired.
26: No, the part of your brain.
27: Cerebral cortex?
26: Medulla oblongata or something like that. Yeah, I'm trying to think of
3: that. They sang
26: cortex.
3: That in Lion King.
26: Medulla
3: oblongata. No worries.
26: Holding that cub over that cliff.
3: Yeah.
26: Medulla oblongata.
3: Wasn't that the little like warthog? I'd like his little friend, the Merritt?
27: The medulla oblongata.
3: Wasn't that what they sang?
26: I'd like to be a fly
27: no,
26: on
27: but
26: the
27: they should have.
26: In your brain cavity. That's what I was going, who in the world when I was coming down to the birth
27: I
26: canal?
27: Think there's a couple more than one fly in his brain cavity.
26: Hey, back to what I was going to say there.
3: Or a compliment?
26: Yeah, moms, that was the first face you saw, and your mom's been there for you, and she is probably taken for granted and not appreciated, probably at the top of the list. So do something extra special for mom. Write down some memories, a little bit more.
27: More recent. More recent than the day you were born.
26: I joke and say when they make the mistake of having an open mic night, giving testimony, and that, you know, somebody, they let them take the mic. And when somebody says, you know, share just a few minutes of your testimony, when they say, I was born at a very early age, you're like, uh-oh, we're going to be here a while.
3: We're going to be here a while. All right, go in.
27: All right, here are my three questions. Question number one, Mumbles was the name of a villain in what popular comic strip? Mumbles was the name of a villain in what popular comic strip? Second question, now it is an older comic strip, obviously, we're three baby boomers here. Second question, I had to look this one up. Which is taller, the Statue of Liberty or the pedestal on which it stands? Which is taller, the Statue of Liberty or the pedestal on which it stands? By the way, we encourage you, if you need to do some research and look the answers up to these kind of questions, you can do it. And then third question, a multiple choice. Pinochle is a game related to what? Is it bowling, cards, dice, or boxing? Pinochle is a game related to what? Is it bowling, cards, dice, or boxing?
26: You know, you don't hear about Pinochle anymore. And I tell you what else, when people get together for Memorial Day and Labor Day, nobody's playing croquet anymore.
27: Mm-mm.
26: The mallet,
27: that's true.
26: The wooden balls, and those things and waterbeds went away, and I never even saw that email. It was they were there one day. They were there on Monday, Tuesday, they were gone.
27: We played croquet all the time growing up.
26: I watched my
3: such
26: uncles.
3: An exciting sport, wasn't it? It's riveting.
27: Maybe that has something to do with why it faded.
3: Families broke up because of cricket.
26: You know, though, if you think about it, these days we're not as kind and gentle atmosphere, but you got some old guys out there with shorts and dark socks and sandals. But and everybody's got a mallet?
27: Yeah.
26: It could have been full contact croquet. It could have got real exciting really
27: quick. Out there at the nursing home.
26: So here's what I got, three questions. I'm going to have a lot of mothers in the Bible questions for 500. Alex, I'll take mothers in the Bible. First question in the Bible, what was Samuel's mother's name? Samuel the prophet. In the Bible, what was Samuel's mother's name? Second question, what was the first sport televised in the U.S. Multiple choice: baseball, basketball, or football? What was the first sport televised in the U.S.? Third question, true or false, the average person blinks approximately 20,000 times a day. Is that true or false? And what's interesting is you're blinking right now thinking about that question. You're sitting there blinking, but can you imagine if that's true? The average person blinks approximately 20,000 times a day. And who had that job of sitting there with the
27: counting
26: scratch pad, that yellow legal pad?
27: Or the clicker?
26: Yes. Clicker would be easier because somebody
3: walked into the room and said 49, 40, yeah. 50, 51, 52.
26: They don't have to say that. They'll say, hey, are we getting together at 6:30? And you go, you're off your number. You're like, I was up to 11,429.
27: Right. Go back to blinking.
3: Is that it?
26: That's it.
3: Okay, here are my three. What is the wide belt-like strap that wraps around a horse's barrel just behind the front legs to secure the saddle in place? What is that called? Got me?
27: The horse's barrel?
3: Yeah.
27: You're talking to a city boy. I'm taking your word for it.
3: How about stomach? Does that help a little bit?
27: Oh, yeah. Okay.
3: Okay.
27: Now I hear you.
3: What is the wide belt-like strap that wraps around a horse's barrel just behind the front legs to secure the saddle in place? Horse people will know that pretty easy. All right, number two. On a frontier farm back in the day,
27: yeah,
3: what served the purpose of a refrigerator? Got me?
27: I do.
3: And finally, a baby boomer TV question. What popular TV show from the 60s features the Long Branch Saloon?
27: Huh. The Long or Lone?
3: L-O-N-G.
27: A Long Branch Saloon.
3: The Long Branch Saloon. What popular TV show from the 60s featured the Long Branch Saloon? And a bonus, who ran it?
27: Oh,
26: wow. Yeah.
3: Who ran it? All right, let's go.
27: All right, let's go to Texas. Speaking of saloons and old westerns, we go to Texas, and John is on the line. John, welcome to Trivia Friday.
4: Hey, guys, this is John, formerly of Cut and Shoot. How are you doing?
27: Hey, John, doing well.
26: Howdy, John.
27: Brother, yeah, howdy. Hey, John, you want to ask, answer, or do both, sir?
4: I want to do both, but I'd like to say thank you to JJ for getting me in touch with Dr. Johnson up here in Tyler. That's where I live now.
26: Yes, sir. Yes, sir. John from Alaska to Cut and Shoot to Tyler. And we were reaching out back and forth. So, yes, sir. Yeah, hey, do you want to ask, answer, or do both?
4: Okay. Well, I'm sitting here with my one of the original Trivia Friday T-shirts in my AFR cap, drinking from my AFR mug.
27: Oh, wow.
4: And I think I'll ask. Yeah. I'm ready.
3: Yeah, you are ready.
4: I would love to try for Tim's question about the TV show from the 60s.
3: Okay, John, here's the question. What popular TV show from the 60s featured the Long Branch Saloon?
4: It was Gunsmoke.
3: Yes, sir.
27: Oh, wow.
3: Gunsmoke. And for a new T-shirt, John, an AFR new T-shirt, I know you know the answer to this.
27: Yeah.
3: But who ran it, John?
4: Miss Kitty.
3: Miss Kitty.
27: Wow.
3: Kitty.
27: Right. Nicely done. That's so now right. John's going to make a choice from now on which T-shirt he's going to wear. Because he won. Yeah. He won it.
3: He won it.
27: A new one.
3: He won it. So Miss Kitty ran the Long Branch Saloon. So you knew it was that referred to a lot in the show? I watched Gunsmoke some, but not enough to be an expert on it. Was that saloon name like posted out front, or did you see it on every show?
27: They had a good website.
4: Oh, yeah, it was a popular place. It was usually more popular than the jail.
3: oh, is that right? The Long Branch Saloon. Who ran it? Miss Kitty. So who played the part of Miss Kitty?
4: Oh, man.
3: That's a deep dive there, yeah. Isn't it? Who was the actress?
27: Yeah, I don't remember.
3: Lucille Ball, maybe?
27: No.
26: It was Phyllis Diller.
3: Phyllis Diller.
26: You couldn't tell because she had her hair tamped down on Gunsmoke.
27: Phyllis right. Diller.
26: Well, she didn't put her finger in a light socket.
3: All right, John, fire away. What you got for us? Bring it.
4: Okay, Amanda Blake. It just came to.
27: Oh, yeah, that is the actress.
3: Amanda Blake.
27: Amanda okay. Blake.
4: Yeah, is that good for another T-shirt?
27: No, it's good anyway. For a pat on yeah. the back, yeah, John.
26: Sir, you get an attaboy.
3: Yeah. Attaboy.
26: Hey, what's your question yeah. for us, John?
4: Okay, I'm going to, since Sunday is Mother's Day, mm-hmm. I have a question. Why do the United Kingdom and the U.S. celebrate Mother's Day on different dates?
3: Why do the what? What now?
4: Why does the United Kingdom
3: yeah.
4: and the U.S. celebrate Mother's Day on different dates?
3: Oh, gosh.
26: You know, that's so easy, the answer to that question. I'm going to let Tim and Ed answer. I'm going to sit this. I'm not even going to belittle myself to take answer something so
27: it's
26: easy.
27: It's so easy.
3: I'm going to say it has something to do with the Queen of England, maybe.
26: Oh, that's a good guess.
27: I'm going with Tim on that one.
3: I can't give you a definitive answer. I'm just taking a shot in the dark.
26: Is that a good general answer, John?
4: Well, close, but not really.
3: Yeah.
26: Okay, close, but no bubblegum cigar?
4: Yeah.
26: Well, what's the answer?
4: Okay, I thought this was very interesting. In the UK, it's celebrated on the fourth Sunday in Lent, which is called Mothering Sunday. And it was originally to honor the Mother Church, but then it developed into a day to honor mothers.
26: Okay.
4: And in the United States, the second Sunday in May from a proclamation signed by President Woodrow Wilson.
27: All right. Well, that is interesting. Good. Interesting.
26: And I think Anna Jarvis might have been the lady. She came up with Mother's Day on behalf of her mother.
27: Oh, all right.
26: And lobbied for years and years and years to say, we really ought to have a one day for moms. I think that was the lady's name.
27: Yeah. Hey, John,
3: thank
27: I'm going to put you on hold, and then Cindy Roberts will come on, get your information, and we will send you a brand new version of the Learning University Trivia Friday T-shirt. Good work, sir.
3: Long Branch Saloon.
27: Long Branch Saloon. All right, let's go to Tennessee, gentlemen. And Tom is on the line. Tom, welcome to Trivia Friday.
7: Good morning. It's great to be on here with you.
27: Well, it's great to have you on. Where do you live in Tennessee, Tom?
7: Chattanooga.
26: That's a good area.
27: Yeah.
3: Yeah, there's a lot of bad areas in Tennessee.
7: W-U-I-E.
3: That's a good one.
26: That's a good one. Right.
3: We're not going to name names or anything.
27: Right. Yeah, we don't want to anger our folks from Tennessee.
3: We don't. Tom, go. Thank you for calling, my friend. Ask, answer, or both?
8: I'll do both, please.
3: All right. Which one you want to take a shot at?
8: The question about mumbles.
27: All right. Here's the question, Tom. Mumbles was the name of a villain in what popular old comic strip?
8: Dick Tracy.
27: That is Dick Tracy.
26: Wow. I hadn't thought of Dick Tracy in decades.
3: Give us some context.
27: So here. Mumbles was a villain, and in the comic strip, sometimes they would just have, you know, just letters as he was mumbling under his breath. And so as a villain, they called him Mumbles.
3: Okay.
26: And Dick Tracy was the first time anybody saw the detective talking into his watch on his wrist, and people thought, like, that's ever going to happen.
27: Yes.
3: Right.
27: That's right. Yeah.
3: So hey, Mumbles.
27: Mumbles.
3: It does sound like a candy you get at the convenience store, too, doesn't it?
27: Well, or it's what you do when you're eating popcorn on the air sometimes. Mumble. You got to mumble so you don't choke.
3: Oh, yeah. Did I do that?
27: No.
3: Okay.
27: I'm just trying to
3: kind
27: of springboard off.
3: If I did that, I'd want somebody to tell me. Like, you know.
27: Oh, no, we're not going to tell you.
3: Well,
27: we just let you
3: having,
27: do it.
3: You know, something hanging out of your mouth.
27: Yes.
3: You know?
27: It's more fun to let.
3: You look in the mirror and you go, nobody ever told me.
27: Yes, that's right.
3: What, somebody ever told me?
27: All my so-called friends.
3: Right.
27: Let that go on all day.
3: All right, Tom.
27: Good work, Tom. Yeah,
3: fire away, brother. What do you got?
8: Thank you. Okay, my question is a sports question. Give your cleanup hitter, Tim, a chance to
26: get
8: a homer here in the first inning.
3: Look at that metaphor, man.
8: What's that?
3: Look at the metaphor man go.
26: Right. You got him bat cleanup.
3: Yeah, we got
26: first
3: hit
26: inning.
3: The home run.
26: That's
3: all
26: right.
3: Go ahead,
8: Thanks
3: Tom.
8: For the compliment.
3: Yeah.
8: What do Kent Tekulve, Gene Garber, Dan Quisenberry, and a few other pitchers have in common with some of the members of the United States Navy?
27: So, I know. So yeah, submarine pitch.
8: That's submariners. You got it.
27: Yeah.
3: If you'd have left the Navy off, we might. I was thinking submarine headed there, but you could.
27: Well, I knew that. Kent Tekulve and Quisenberry, they were submarine pitchers.
3: Yeah. I don't see how they do that physically.
26: Like a sidearm and then almost into the dirt.
3: Underarm. Almost like
26: the
3: a softball pitcher.
26: Underarm.
3: Pretty amazing.
27: But still very accurate.
26: Effective.
3: Yeah.
27: With the pitch.
3: You don't see that much anymore at all. I mean, it's always been rare, but I mean, I just can't think of a modern day submariner.
27: And it was hard for the pitcher to pick up where the pitch, what kind of pitch it was.
3: The hitter.
27: Yeah, the hitter, I mean.
3: Yeah.
27: Where the hitter, you know, where the pitch
3: was
27: coming from.
3: The pitcher was batting his own pitch.
27: Yes.
3: Man, I'd like to have seen that one.
27: Yeah.
3: You know what I'm saying? Even with a submariner.
27: Yeah.
3: That'd have been hard to get to home plate.
27: Yeah.
3: Like you were describing.
27: Absolutely.
3: Right.
27: And if you were mumbling, it was even worse.
3: It was worse.
27: Yeah.
26: Tom, have a great weekend. And
3: thank you, Tom.
26: Thanks for listening to AFR.
3: Submarine pitchers.
27: Yeah.
26: You know, back in the day, things that you don't see anymore, everybody had a hook back in the day in terms of basketball. Then it disappeared. It disappeared. Like,
27: yeah, that's a good point.
26: Like water beds and croquet.
3: I think what happened with the skyhook, which Kareem Abdul-Jabbar had.
26: And a lot of others, yeah.
3: They couldn't dunk. It was for a while.
27: That's right. It was against the rules.
3: Yeah, I think in the NBA even. I know it was in college.
27: It was a technical foul if you
3: couldn't dunk in college, and it may have been in the NBA for a while. So I know that's why Lou Alcindor aka Kareem Abdul-Jabbar developed that sky hook, which was unstoppable. I mean, you could.
27: Yeah.
3: He's going to get it off, and if he gets the ball,
27: you had to try to deny him the ball.
3: That's the only way
27: from doing that.
3: Or hope he missed
27: that hook shot. Yeah.
3: All right, let's take a break right here a little early, and we're going to come back and continue on with Trivia Friday on American Family Radio.
26: So, the most reliable part of your body, and it's not the heart. You know what the most reliable part of your body is? Your fingers. You can always count on them. Hey, that was worth taking the break early right there to slide that in.
3: Yeah. You can always count on them.
26: Slide it in or submarine it in.
3: Submarine it in. We'll be back in a couple of minutes here on Trivia Friday, and we will repeat our questions that have
26: heretofore
3: gone unanswered.

0: It's my turn.
1: Here is your host for My Turn, Don Wildman.
0: Years ago, I wrote an article to my mother. She was still alive then. I'd like to share it with you. It's simply called Thanks, Mama. Thanks, Mama. That's about the best way I know to say it. For all the things you gave me and did for me in my formative years. I'm a grown man now, and I can look back at my life at home with more objectivity than when I was growing up. Thanks, Mama, for taking me to church. I can remember when we lived quite a long way from church, but come Sunday, we went. I can remember that my clothes weren't quite as fine as the other kids' clothes, but that didn't stop me from learning about the love of God. And there was that stage

0: and you stood beside me. If there was ever a doubt in your mind as to whether or not I was doing what was right, it never showed. I believed you believed in me, and I needed, desperately needed, that belief at that time. Thanks, too, Mama, for working so that I could have an education. I still remember that night I came home from my first few days in college and said I was quitting. You talked me into finishing that semester and several more. And during those days, little did I realize the sacrifice you were making. I look back now and realize that we were poor folks, and it took all the money you and Daddy could make to give us children a chance at an education. It never entered into my mind at that time that we weren't as well off as other people. I guess I just took it for granted that we were. I knew you hardly ever bought a new dress or went to the hairdresser, but at that point in time, I didn't know women were supposed to do things like that. Thanks also, Mama, for instilling high morals in me. I recall the day I caught my shirt in the screen door and let out a little, what many would consider today, insignificant four-letter word. I was really shocked to see you standing there. And the silent disappointment that was on your face spoke more than harsh words of condemnation could have ever said. Looking back now, I can see that we didn't have much of the world's goods. We weren't accepted by many folks because we were kind of poor. But I learned what honesty was and fairness and love. And I want you to know that I wouldn't trade what you gave me for all the riches of those folks who thought we weren't good enough to associate with them. I guess we may be good enough now, but if we are, it's because our love reaches just a little farther than theirs. In closing, let me add there are many things I could say thanks for, but allow me to sum them all up by simply saying thanks for your love. It was that made you the type of mother you are. Thanks, Mama.
1: This has been My Turn with Don Wildman, a production of the American Family Association.
2: I will exalt you, my God and King, and praise your name forever and ever. I will praise you every day. Yes, I will praise you forever. Psalm 145, 1 through 2.

0: That's
1: you gotta love the Jetson theme.
0: Yeah, the Jetsons featured the Long Branch Saloon right there.
2: That's from Gunsmoke, isn't it? Is that Gunsmoke
0: that's
2: the
0: Gunsmoke.
2: Theme?
0: That's Gunsmoke.
2: My mom loved that show. That was one of her favorites. She loved Westerns. A lot of people did. You know, a lot of younger
0: folks
2: don't popular realize.
0: Back in the 50s yeah. and 60s. It was the longest lasting TV show, I think, in, you can look it up, one of the longest running TV shows in history.
2: Yeah.
3: Well, if you ask me, Marshall, I think y'all hanging.
0: That's
3: limp,
0: a good,
3: limp,
0: that's
3: limp.
0: A good Festus right
2: yeah,
0: there.
2: Yeah, Festus. That right. is, that's really good.
0: Yeah, well, that's good. All right, so let's. By the way, you're listening to Trivia Friday on American Family Radio. We got a full bank of phone calls here, so we're going to get to, from all over the country, we're going to get back to those in just a moment, but let's repeat our questions, guys.
2: All right, I'll add one since I've had one answered. First question, which is taller, the Statue of Liberty or the pedestal on which it stands? You may have to look that one up. Second question, it's a multiple choice. Pinochle is a game related to what? Is it bowling, cards, dice, or boxing? And here's one that I'll add
0: boxing.
2: In.
0: Huh? Boxing?
2: Boxing.
0: Pinochle? Okay.
2: Well, I got
0: the knuckles. Yeah,
2: yeah,
0: okay. Yeah, yeah I've just yeah. never heard of that move before. Pinochle move. Here comes the pinochle. Got him against the ropes.
2: He better rope a dope.
0: All right, Howard so, Cosell.
2: And that's a good Howard Cosell.
0: What? What? Muhammad what? Ali.
4: That is
0: used
4: good.
0: Used the pinochle on George Foreman.
2: The pinochle.
0: Go ahead. I'm sorry. All right. I milked that far too long.
2: Far. That's. Listen. Yeah. It's okay.
0: Okay.
2: Okay, I'm going to just mumble my next question.
0: Continue on, mumbler.
2: Next question.
0: Yeah.
2: All right. In what country was the Lord of the Rings movie trilogy filmed? In what country was the

0: Lord of the Rings movie trilogy filmed. That's what I've got.
1: So Mother's Day this coming Sunday. Little heads up, do something extra special for mom. I've got several moms in the Bible questions. Here's the first one. What was Samuel's mother's name? Samuel, amazing character in the Bible, godly, a prophet. So Samuel's mother, and powerful, even a pro-life story behind that. But what was Samuel's mother's name? Second question, what was the first sport televised in the U.S.? This is multiple choice. Was it baseball, basketball, or football? And third question, true or false? The average person blinks approximately 20,000 times a day. Is that true or false?
2: Mm-hmm. Is that like yawning?
1: No.
2: Okay.
1: Blinking you do with your eyes. Yawning you do with your mouth.
0: Thanks for clarifying that.
2: And you're on the road to medical school there.
1: I did not. I dropped out of medical school, but I spent the night at the Holiday Inn Express
2: last night.
1: I knew that.
2: What I meant was, you know, yawn. People, you see somebody
1: contagious.
2: Yawn, start yawning.
1: Right.
0: Yeah.
2: You see somebody blinking. Do you start blinking? That would be my question.
0: I don't think that works that way.
1: It is.
0: If it did, that'd be funny to kind of prank people.
2: Look at me right
0: just
2: now.
0: Just start blinking.
2: Yeah.
0: See if you.
2: You're blinking now. I'm blinking.
0: Yeah. If you respond.
1: See, whenever I was getting this question, I started blinking more than I normally would do. So that's what I said to the listeners. You're blinking right now, but yawn. You can yawn, and everybody in the room's going to yawn.
0: Yep.
1: I knew what you're saying. I was just slinging that sarcasm
0: just
1: in every direction.
2: That yours repeated?
1: Yes, sir.
2: All right, here are my three questions. Number one, what is the wide belt-like strap that wraps around a horse's barrel, stomach, just behind the front legs to secure the saddle in place? You know this, don't you, JJ? Because JJ's a horse guy.
0: I know a friend of mine, Rick, he shoes horses.
2: Okay,
0: and he knows the answer.
1: He knows the answer. The frog is a soft spot.
2: If he doesn't, you don't
1: want
2: to call him.
1: Hoof.
2: Do you?
0: What's that?
2: If he doesn't know the answer.
0: That's why I didn't give his last name.
2: Yeah, I know. If he doesn't know the answer to that, I'm not sure. Anyway, in physics, what is the name given to the – this is a new question. I haven't posed this yet today.
0: This is brand new?
2: Yeah, and this is from the world of physics, which is –
0: Well, was it kind of your specialty, wasn't it?
2: It's right down my alley. Huh? Physics.
0: Right. Oh, yeah.
2: Physics.
0: That's what I was saying.
2: In physics, what is the name given to the way resting objects stay still until an outside force makes them move?
0: I actually know the answer to this.
2: Good.
0: Yep.
2: Good for you, physics man. All right. And finally, my question is, on the Frontier Farm, back in the day, what served the purpose of a refrigerator? They didn't have modern appliances.
0: They sure did.
2: Back on the frontier when they were doing the Oregon Trail, they were too heavy to tote.
0: Yes. That's the only reason,
1: and
0: though.
1: You needed too long of an extension cord.
2: Yes, you did. You need to reach back to St. Louis, and that just wasn't possible once you reached Kansas City.
0: Well, those Indians were always cutting the extension cord.
2: That's right.
0: They gave up.
2: They gave up. All right, go. Let's go.
0: All right. We'll go first to Alabama for this part of the show. Larry is on the line. We've had all guys, I think, on the show so far. Larry, welcome to Trivia Friday.
3: Good to be back.
0: Well, hey
2: Larry, good to have you, brother.
0: Where do you live in Alabama?
3: Thank you. Mm-hmm. I'm the Quad Cities,
0: oh,
3: Larry.
0: Oh, yeah, okay.
1: Yes, sir.
0: All right.
2: Larry.
0: All right. Larry, you want to ask, answer, or do both?
3: Mm-hmm. I'm going to try both, but let me enlighten y'all on something that is good news.
2: All right.
3: The word heretofore is forever etched in our language for eternity. It's in the Bible, book of Ruth, chapter 2, verse 11.
0: What does it say there, Larry?
3: Well, I don't have it. I don't have my Bible with me, but the word heretofore is in that verse.
0: Ruth chapter 2, verse 11.
2: Look it up.
1: Somebody, you know, I was reading through the Bible, and I came across heretofore, and I thought, you know.
2: If it's in the Bible, you're right, Larry. It's going to stay around a long time.
3: Yeah.
2: Larry, you could pass as Festus, honestly, you know. you got that character. You could travel and do that character. You hear me?
3: Yeah, okay. Yeah, I hear you.
1: Okay. No comment.
2: No, that was a compliment. That was a compliment. That wasn't a criticism. You know, a compliment. What do you got, Ed?
3: It's hard to tell.
2: Yeah. That's why I wanted to clarify, Larry.
0: Okay.
2: I wouldn't intentionally offend our listener, especially somebody who's been around as long as you've been around listening to us. What do you got?
0: Okay,
2: Ed?
0: I got it. And Boaz answered and said unto her, "It hath fully been shewed me all that thou hast done unto thy mother-in-law since the death of thine husband, and how thou hast left thy father and thy mother and the land of thy nativity, and art come unto a people which thou knewest not heretofore."
2: Wow. Where is that?
1: There you go.
0: Ruth chapter 2, verse 11.
2: All right. I tell you what, we're going to send Larry one of these new T-shirts.
0: I think he deserves it.
1: Yeah, we should.
2: Anybody that can find heretofore and remember it was in the Bible deserves
1: it. That's right. And Larry probably doesn't have our newest design. It's hot off the press, Larry.
3: Good. Thank you very much.
0: Yes, hey, well, we knew that you didn't have one heretofore. So
2: does mail from Tupelo to the Quad Cities have to go through Memphis?
1: It does. It does.
0: Uh-oh. Well, we can't guarantee that it'll get to you, Larry, but our heart's in the right place.
1: We can guarantee that we'll send it.
2: Yeah. Hey, Larry, it'll be a nice Christmas surprise for you.
1: Larry, what is your question? Which question you want to answer? You had me thinking about Memphis, the Bermuda Triangle, or the Postal Service.
3: I'm going to take a stab at the Statue of Liberty question.
0: All right, Larry, here it is. Which is taller, the Statue of Liberty or the pedestal on which it stands?
3: It has got to be the pedestal.
0: It by 3 feet. The pedestal is taller than the Statue of Liberty. When you think about it, I had to look this up like I do. I look up all the questions just to make sure. But when I first heard that, I thought, surely not. But you forget about how big that pedestal is on which the Statue of Liberty is.
2: Read the question again real quick. I want to hear
0: it. All right. Which is taller, the Statue of Liberty or the pedestal on which it stands?
2: One nation, under God, indivisible.
0: I knew that was coming.
2: Same thing?
0: Oh, yeah.
2: Yeah.
1: Larry and Tim and Ed, have you guys been there on the island and seen the Statue of Liberty?
0: I've never seen the Statue of Liberty.
2: I have, yes, sir.
1: You have? Larry, have you?
3: No, sir.
1: I want to encourage you and Ed. You got to get over there one day. I mean, I didn't see it till 5 years ago, but it's just magnificent. And go inside. You know, you can get an option to go inside.
2: I went to the crown.
1: And I did not go that, but I went to the torch. But you can go. I could have gone up a little higher, but I didn't. Yeah. But
2: it's
1: I went
2: all
1: inside.
2: About what you really want to do.
1: That's right. How far in life do you want to go?
2: Yeah.
1: But it's made of copper. And you go inside, and they've got some of the pictures of when they were building it. It's just fascinating. Very patriotic.
0: Well, I would like to. I am running out of days, though.
1: Enough about your mortality.
0: Yes. Yeah, I'm not sure I'm going to get up there. All right. Hey, well played, Larry. Good job. What's your question for us?
3: What bone is a human being born without?
0: All right, well, I think we know this. We're going to talk amongst ourselves.
1: Is it in your ear?
0: I think it's the kneecap, I think.
1: Oh, I think, that's the kneecap.
0: Kneecap, the patella or whatever.
2: There's two of them, though.
0: Huh? There is?
2: Plural.
0: Oh, it's the kneecaps.
2: Yeah, kneecaps.
0: Yeah.
1: Hey, good. We'll go with Ed, the kneecaps.
0: I think I've heard this.
4: Wait a minute. I just realized there's a whole lot of baby Democrats that's born without a spine. Does that qualify or are we getting too political?
0: Listen, there's a bunch of Republicans born without one, too. All right. How about the kneecap or patella, Larry? Is that?
3: Y'all nailed it.
1: See, look at there.
2: All right.
1: Both stayed at the Holiday Inn Express.
0: Yes, right.
1: Answering medical questions.
2: Thank you, Brother Larry. Good to hear from you, and we will send that T-shirt to you.
0: Yes, that's right. Yeah. Thank you for telling me. I'm going to put you on hold. I almost dropped the call. Thank you for the reminder there.
2: Who's next, Ed?
0: All right, let's go to Indiana. What do y'all say?
2: I'm, I'm, I'm, I'm, I'm Hoosier down with that.
0: All right. Damon is on the line. Matt Damon is Damon has joined us on Trivia Friday. Good morning, Damon.
5: Good morning, fellas. I wish I was Matt Damon.
1: Yeah. So does your wife. Always. So does your wife.
5: Yeah.
2: Oh, man, y'all are brutal.
1: Man. Hey, Damon, ask, answer, or do both?
0: You may want to wait until you finish backing up.
5: Oh, that's the guy next to me. Okay. You're all right.
0: All right.
2: We're going through a car wash? What is going on here?
1: No, he and his friend drive D9 dozers, and that one guy was just passing him, so had to let him go on by. Oh. Damon, you there?
5: Yes, sir.
1: Which one you want to answer?
5: The Pinochle.
0: All right, Here's the question. Pinochle is a game related to what? It's a multiple choice. Is it bowling, cards, dice, or boxing? Tim kind of favors that last one, but what do you say, Damon?
5: No, not boxing. I think that's cards.
0: It's cards.
1: Cards. Nicely done.
2: Why do you play Pinochle, Damon?
5: No, my wife's grandparents play it a lot. I've never played. I played, you know, growing up in Indiana, you know, we played euchre, my family, every year. We have several tables up around the house. Like on New Year's Eve, we'd just have a tournament.
1: Damon,
2: what's the name of that? What's the name of that card game? Euchre.
1: We did that, but we played rook, and I rarely hear of anybody that knows what rook is, but the older folks would play rook.
0: I played rook.
5: Yeah. My grandparents played. My dad played rook in Tennessee. I got some family down there. They all know rook.
1: Well, see that we were in Kentucky, so maybe being so close to Tennessee. But like Christmas, New Year's, whatever, we'd just play like for hours and hours. The older folks would.
2: The two most popular.
5: Go
2: ahead.
5: I used to go around the house saying, "Well, shoot the moon."
0: That's right.
1: That's right.
2: Is that what they say?
1: Yeah. Yeah. If you're taking a chance on, you know,
2: shoot the
1: moon. Yeah. Going for the whole enchilada. Tim, what were you about to say?
2: Well, I've heard of Bunko's.
1: Bunko?
2: Bunko's pretty popular with ladies.
1: Back in the 70s.
0: Yeah, Bunko. I know my wife sometimes, if I, you know.
2: Did I get it
0: forget
2: wrong?
0: Forget to bring in. No, I was making a joke.
2: Oh, Bunko.
0: If I forget to bring in the trash barrel, my wife goes Bunko.
2: What's the name of that card game there?
0: Bunko.
2: Bunko. And hearts.
0: Yeah, hearts, spades.
2: Hearts. I played hearts a lot when I was.
0: I played hearts, spades, rook. Those are fun. Yeah. I always enjoyed playing those.
1: Well, you paid your way through college doing that, didn't you?
0: Oh,
1: you weren't hustling pool?
2: I played poker.
0: Bad at trying to win card games.
1: Hey, what's your question for us, Damon?
5: All right, well, this one's an easy one. What do you call a bear with no teeth?
2: You know, I went
1: a gummy bear.
2: I went through the desert
1: on a bear with
2: no teeth.
1: Yeah.
0: On a bear with no teeth. Been through the desert. I've been through the forest on a bear with no teeth.
1: Nothing to do but the yeah. Hey,
0: listen, the thing,
1: Damon. Thank you. Have a great weekend.
2: What's the answer to that? What, gummy bears?
0: Gummy bears. Yeah. Gummy bears. Thank you, Damon.
2: Thank you, Damon. All right,
0: we go back to Iowa.
2: No, we don't.
0: We do.
2: We're going back to Iowa for some more corn.
0: Yeah.
1: Whoa, back to Iowa, Marty.
0: And Robert is on the line. Robert, welcome to Trivia Friday, sir.
6: Thank you. I appreciate that.
0: Hey, where do you live in Iowa?
6: Keokuk.
2: Robert, I have a great affinity for your state, and the primary reason is that Iowa provides more bacon to the world than any other state.
6: And I like to eat it, too.
2: Yes, sir.
0: That's just that if you've only got one thing your state stands for, and it's bacon.
2: I think that rises above them all.
0: Yes, I think so.
2: So you got the Statue of Liberty in your state. Big deal.
0: Big deal.
1: Yeah. Pedestal's bigger than the statue is, right.
0: That's right.
2: But you got bacon, number one.
0: Yep.
2: All right. Go ahead, Robert. Ask, answer, or both?
6: I'd like to run a Samuel's mother's name.
1: Okay. Here's a question from Bible Mothers. In the Bible, what was Samuel's mother's name?
6: Hannah.
0: Hey! Oh, wait a second.
1: There you go. And now that's poetic justice, that a question about mom would somebody would win something because moms are so wonderful.
0: You know what that cowbell means, Robert?
6: Yeah, I won the hat here about 4 or 5 months ago.
1: Oh, so you're going to have the whole wardrobe because next month we're going to have the Learning University raincoats.
0: Yeah.
1: So you just stick around and you win the whole, all the gear.
0: Gym shorts coming up.
6: It's raining right now here.
1: Well, make sure and stay on the line. You know the drill so we can get your address. But hey, Samuel, and he's one of those ones like Joseph where you almost. You don't hear anything negative. You know, he was just so faithful. And that whole story where Hannah was crying and the prophet thought that she was, Eli thought she was like, what are you doing drinking 10 in the morning? Oh, I'm not drinking. I'm just so distressed because I want a child so badly. And he said, this time next year, you're going to have a baby. She said, if I do, I'll dedicate him to you. And, you know, and that happened. And it was Samuel. Samuel's mom was Hannah.
0: Yeah.
1: Great story. Hey, Robert, thanks for knowing the word. What's your question for us?
6: Okay. Every 4 years, like 24, we'll have had a leap year, and good Lord willing, we'll have a leap year in 28. When was the last time we should have had a leap year? We did not have a leap year.
4: Well, COVID messed us up, knocked us out of a leap year.
2: Another victim of COVID.
4: COVID is what year. It boogered up all kinds of things. Graduation, sports, they had shut down the NBA, no March Madness.
2: Down the graduation things didn't bother me, though.
4: Yeah, but I'll tell you, the not having March Madness, there's still people that's got a little twitch in their eye. I know Kentucky Wildcat fans are there like that, people out in Kansas. But it messed people up from having a leap year. It messed the whole calendar up.
2: Does any one of the three amongst us, or should I say,
0: have an actual answer? I don't. I don't know how you wouldn't have a leap year.
1: Might be a riddle. Hey, we don't know, Robert. What's the answer?
6: Well, the year Earth rotates around the sun in 365.23 days.
1: That's what I tell people.
6: Yeah. So it was 1900. It was 1718, 1900. And the next one will be 2100. So any year that doesn't divide by 400 has on the even years like that does not have a leap year.
1: Huh? Do you know our listener friend Birthday Dave? Because you guys have a lot in common. He's real big on numbers like that.
2: That's interesting. So
1: that is interesting.
2: 365.23. So. Eventually, you do come around to
1: need an extra day. I think it would have been fun to be born on January the 29th.
0: Or February 29th.
2: Yeah,
1: or February the 29th.
2: You're safe with January 39th. I mean, 29th, I think, most every year.
0: Hey, Robert, congratulations.
1: Under normal conditions.
0: You're on your way to having everything related to Trivia Friday. Yes. I'm going to put you on hold. Cindy Roberts. Robert, we'll get your information, and we will send the Trivia Friday T-shirt your way. Good for you.
1: Yeah, and we're going to have that Learning University croquet set. Going to have some clackers come out. We got to get special, issuance because of the dangers involved.
2: We're going to have a Today's Issues pinball machine, too.
0: A pinball machine.
1: Yes, sir. We are.
2: You remember those?
1: Yeah.
0: I do.
1: They got a sweet spot on the corner that if you hit it with your palm, you can get over there in front of that flipper when those flippers start lying to you and going flat. You can get it over there and get a good shot, but there's a sweet spot. You got to hit it just right or to tilt.
2: Those things were rigged, those pinball machines, to make you fail.
0: It was harder than you look at it and you go, I think I can do that.
2: Yeah.
0: And nothing makes you look like more of a dork.
2: But eventually the ball is going down the drain.
0: Yes, that's right. Anybody got another quarter?
2: Kind of like life, really. Think about it.
0: I try not to.
2: Yeah, all right.
1: Your whole thing about when you do your next college commencement speech. Life is like a pinball machine.
2: Eventually, ball goes down the drain.
0: Except the young people aren't going to know what you're talking about, do they?
1: Oh,
0: there's still pinball machines around?
1: No.
2: All right, we're going to repeat our questions quickly.
0: All right, I have two remaining. I'm going to pull a Tim Wildman here, and I'm going to go with these two.
2: Okay.
0: And if
2: until one of them's answered,
1: y'all are stingy.
0: Well, I'm going to be stingy.
1: I'm already speaking on behalf of the listener.
0: I've already had three answered. This is a lot of work going down the drain here with all
1: going
0: our,
1: down the pinball hole.
0: All our smart students. All right, in what country was the Lord of the Rings movie trilogy filmed? Mm-hmm. And then I am gonna add one because I need to, but this is it. I mean it. Baby rats are referred to as what? What do you call baby rat? That's what I've got.
1: Here's what I've got. First question. What was the, and this is multiple choice, what was the first sport televised in the U.S.? A, baseball, B, basketball, or C, football? So was it what, Neesmith shooting those hoops in that peach basket nailed to the barn? Was it a baseball with Homer, whoever, Honus Wagner, some of those guys?
0: Honus Wagner.
1: Or football. Anyway, what was the first sport televised in the U.S.? Second question, true or false, the average person blinks approximately 20,000 times a day. Is that true or false? And then I'm going to add one, moms in the Bible. Jacob's wife, Rachel, Jacob had multiple wives, but his wife, Rachel, was the mother of two sons. Name them.
2: All right, my three questions. Number one, what is the wide belt-like strap that wraps around a horse's barrel just behind the front legs to serve to secure the saddle in place? What is this called? You know what, JD, right?
1: Yes, sir.
0: I have no idea.
2: Okay, in physics, which is kind of my specialty, what is the name given to the way resting objects stay still until an outside force makes them move? Physics question there. And number three, on the frontier farm way back in the day, what served the purpose of a refrigerator? What served the purpose of, do y'all know the answer to this?
0: I have a guess.
2: Okay, go ahead. Who's next?
0: All right, we're going to go to Virginia, and Gage is on the line, says here on the screen. Gage is 12 years old, so he's legal. Gage, welcome to Trivia Friday.
7: Hello.
0: Hey, Gage, where do you live in Virginia?
7: I live in Culpeper, Virginia.
2: Culpeper.
0: All right.
2: We got a radio station
1: there. Mm-hmm.
2: Culpeper.
1: Been there. Did a pregnancy resource center banquet in Culpeper. A lot of military and Washington, D.C. things connected there. A lot of people live there, so they live cheaper.
2: Yeah.
0: All right, Gage, you want to ask, answer, or do both?
7: I'm going to do both.
0: All right. Which one you want to try to answer?
7: I'm going to try to answer the one about Rachel's kids.
1: Yes, sir. Here's the question. Jacob's wife, Rachel, was the mother of two sons. Name them, Gage.
7: The oldest one is Joseph, and the youngest one is Benjamin.
1: Nicely done.
0: Wow, very good.
1: Thank you for reading
2: the
1: Bible and knowing the Word.
2: Absolutely.
1: We encourage our listeners to get in the Word, allow the Word to get in you. Well, nicely done. Hey, Gage, do something extra special for your mom's Sunday. And what's your question for us?
7: Okay. Here's my question. There was one team that was involved in the first first Major League Baseball game televised, and a game where the other team's pitcher threw a no-hitter and lost. What was this MLB team?
1: Threw a no-hitter and lost.
0: And the team lost.
2: When was this? What decade are we talking about?
7: 1930s.
2: Threw a no-hitter and lost.
0: And they lost.
1: You wouldn't think that's possible. But
0: Would you like wild pitch?
2: Okay,
1: you better tell us.
2: That was Walter Johnson? Gage, what was the name of the player? Or what was it? Go ahead.
7: I don't know the name of the player. I can't remember. But they were on the Houston Colt 45s.
0: That's the name of the team?
2: We don't encourage
1: Colt.
7: No. That's the team that threw the no-hitter and lost. But the other team, I'm trying to guess that.
1: I guess we're going to have to look it up.
2: Oh, the team that lost.
1: Backstory.
2: I guess.
1: All right. Thanks, buddy.
0: Well, do we know the name?
2: I have to look it up.
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11: American Family News, I'm Rusty Pugh. Virginia's Supreme Court rules its voter-approved redistricting plan violated the state constitution.
12: Virginia's state Supreme Court found Democratic lawmakers violated the state's demand that they take two votes in two separate sessions of the General Assembly before submitting a constitutional amendment to voters. They say that was not done in this case. The justices wrote, the violation irreparably undermines the integrity of the resulting referendum vote and renders it null and void. Virginia had redrawn their congressional map, so Democrats were favored in four additional seats, bringing the total of left-leaning seats in the state to 10, leaving Republicans just one. Without those seats in the redistricting wars, Republicans are left with a much higher advantage. Jessica Rosenthal, Fox News.
11: The U.S. economy created more jobs than expected last month. Madeline Rivera has the numbers.
13: This is a big jump from what economists had predicted. They had anticipated a gain of about 60,000 jobs. The Labor Department now reporting the job market grew by 115,000 in April. The unemployment rate was unchanged at 4.3%. There were gains in healthcare, transportation, and retail trade. Overall, this is a sign of the labor market's resiliency despite high gas prices because of the war in Iran. The report gives the Federal Reserve some key insight ahead of their meeting next month. The Fed kept rates unchanged again last week, but that meeting showed there's a growing split among the members over how the Fed can keep talking about possible cuts.
11: The USDA introducing new guidelines for SNAP retailers, increasing the focus on staple foods like meat and vegetables. Agriculture Secretary Brooke Rollins announcing the changes, increasing the amount of food staple items retailers have to carry.
14: Instead of only stocking 12 real food staple items, if you're going to accept the taxpayer dollar under the SNAP program, you now have to stock at least 28 of those real foods. We're closing the loopholes. Before, if you had jelly on your shelf, that counted for a fruit. And if you had jerky hanging there, that counted for a protein like a rotisserie chicken. But no more.
11: Tensions rise in the Middle East as the U.S. and Iranian forces exchange fire in the Strait of Hormuz. President Trump says the ceasefire is still in effect. Lucas Tomlinson is in Dubai with more on the story.
15: UAE air defenses were active this morning, shooting down two incoming missiles and three drones. They wounded three people here in the Emirates. Now in Rome, Secretary of State Marco Rubio explained why the U.S. forces launched those counterattacks ashore inside Iran for the first time since the ceasefire went into effect in the last month. Now here, the U.S. warships Iran tried to sink in the Strait of Hormuz, all guided missile destroyers, USS Truxtun, USS Mason, USS Rafael Peralta. Iran launching its attack while the warships were making an outbound transit of the Strait of Hormuz, all the Iranian incoming was shot down, we're told.
11: Dr. Alex McFarland has big plans for summer. Chris Woodward explains.
16: McFarland is once again having summer camps or equip retreats, as he calls them. Participants get a biblical worldview and lessons about being a good citizen.
17: We talk about America because, you know, sometimes some of my fellow clergy, they say, oh, I don't ever speak about culture, politics. No, till we get to heaven, we got to live somewhere. And for 99% of us, it's the USA. And so we talk to kids about the gospel and being a disciple, but we talk about being a citizen and America.
16: McFarland asked for prayer. Last November, more than 600 teenagers got saved at a rally.
17: And now many of the kids, you know, they'll come multiple summers and they already are believers.
16: 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Other retreats are planned for Iowa, Georgia, Florida, and North Carolina.
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16: For more information, visit equipretreat.org. I'm Chris Woodward.
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2: 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Trivia Friday, we also call this
1: Learning University.
2: Learning University is on the air. We got 24 and a half more minutes of education to bring forth unto thee.
0: And we have Gage has been waiting to give us the answer to his question. Okay. Sorry, we kind of rushed there. We had the break coming.
2: We did.
0: By the way, Gage, on the computer screen, it says you're 12 years old. So does that make you a 12, Gage?
1: Well played.
0: I couldn't.
2: You couldn't resist.
0: I couldn't resist it. Yeah. All right, Gage, please repeat your question and give us the answer.
1: Answer and a little backstory, because I wasn't clear about it.
7: Okay. There was one team that was involved in the first MLB game televised on TV, on national TV, and were involved in a game where the other team's pitcher threw a no-hitter and lost. What is this MLB team?
0: And I think you stumped us, so Tim, unless you got...
2: He said...
1: Colts.
2: The Houston... Colts or one
0: Colt
2: of the
1: 45s.
2: Colt 45s, right?
21: No hitter.
7: Were the Houston Colt 45s was the team that pitched the no hitter but lost.
2: Okay. When in doubt, just say, are you looking for the pitcher's name or are you looking for the team, the other team?
7: I'm looking for the team's name.
2: When in doubt, say New York Yankees. You got
1: 50-50.
0: Yeah,
1: all right, New York Yankees.
7: No, that is incorrect. It was the Cincinnati Reds.
0: Oh, okay. Another
1: well, Gage, Cincinnati Brown Stockings.
2: I think if you look up that, that would be the Cincinnati Red Leggings.
1: Red Leggings.
2: Gage.
1: I say.
2: But I'm not trying to be a stickler here. But
0: being a stickler to me.
2: Well, he did enjoy telling me incorrect. So I just want to make sure it's not.
1: Well, now how is that possible? I need to hear the backstory.
2: The Reds.
1: Yeah. How did you throw a no hitter and then you lose the game?
0: Was it on a wild pitch or walk?
7: It was on a fielding error.
0: Oh, so they don't count that for?
2: No, that's not against a no hitter. An error doesn't count against the pitcher.
0: Okay. So, wow, that you talk about a close game, a fielding error, and you lose a no-hitter.
2: Yeah, probably 1-0 or something like that. All right, Gates, thank you, my friend.
1: Thanks, buddy. Have a great weekend.
2: You're listening to Trivia Friday on American Family Radio. Who's up next, Ed?
0: All right, we're going back to Texas, and Sam is on the line. Sam, welcome to Trivia Friday.
22: Good morning.
2: Good morning, Sam. How you doing, my friend?
22: Good.
1: Howdy, Sam.
22: I'd like to do both.
1: Which one you want to answer?
22: I'm going to try Tim's because you already got the pinnacle one about the saddle.
2: Yeah, okay. Here's the question, Sam.
1: Wait, a Texan that's going to know something about
2: horses?
1: Yeah, horses and a saddle.
0: Who'd have thunk it?
2: What is the wide belt-like strap that wraps around a horse's barrel just behind the front legs to secure the saddle in place?
22: I'm going to say a cinch.
2: That is one of the two answers. That's correct.
0: All right.
1: Girth or a cinch?
2: Girth or cinch. Way to go, Sam. I think in English horse activities, you would call that a girth. But in Western, you would call it a cinch, like Sam just said there. So,
1: and like Sam's saying, you cinch it up, and after you cinch it up, interestingly enough, a horse will hold their breath. And so you have to cinch it up, wait just a little bit, and sometimes take your knee and bump the horse to make them let out their breath, then get that extra little bit, put it through the ring, and then tie kind of a knot that you do for that.
0: Yeah.
1: And it's called, you know, let's cinch that up.
0: Huh.
1: And so that's probably where they even get that when you're doing that with a ratchet strap or whatever.
2: How'd you know that, Sam?
22: Just a lucky guess because, I ran out of other ones to answer, but I thought that's what that was, but it was just a guess.
1: Good job, buddy. Have you ever had horses?
22: No, I have not.
1: Well, you're missing an opportunity to get kicked or bit or bucked. I'd encourage you, if you just have any kind of a desire for pain or spending a lot of money, get you two horses. Don't just get one.
0: Yeah, if you don't have enough hardship in your life, enough abuse, just get you a horse or two.
2: That's funny. All right, bring it, Sam. What you got?
22: Well, this one is... not blasphemous. It's I want to say a Bible question, but it's really not. The Immaculate Reception. Who threw it? Who caught it? And who did they beat?
1: These guys know.
2: I know the answer. Do you know the answer?
22: I know Tim knows.
1: Yeah.
0: Yeah.
1: The Hail Mary or something?
0: I do. Yeah, I think I do know it. Okay. So Franco Harris caught it for the Pittsburgh Steelers. I'm guessing then it was Bradshaw who threw it.
2: That's correct.
0: And then what was the third part of the question?
22: Who did they beat?
0: The Raiders.
2: Oakland Raiders.
1: Wow, you guys are good.
2: Way to go, Ed.
1: Whoa. My teammates
2: I can confirm that.
0: Yeah, Tim knew it.
1: Teammates.
2: The Immaculate Reception.
0: I was watching that game, like a lot of other people, because it was a playoff game. And
2: the Raiders and the Steelers had some great matchups.
0: Oh, man.
2: Because the Raiders had Kenny Stabler.
0: Yeah, the Snake.
2: The Snake and Cliff Branch and Freddie Biletnikoff. And they had some great guys.
1: Yeah. See, I'm glad you're on the panel because I thought it had something to do with badminton. I'm so glad you guys were here to answer.
2: The Immaculate Reception?
1: Yes. Hit that little birdie, and it just kind of floating across there.
2: Well, it was one of those it's an iconic play in NFL history. I mean.
0: It won the game.
2: It won the game.
1: Didn't everybody sort of jump up together?
2: It was a ricochet. It wasn't a Hail Mary. It was a ricochet. Ball ricochets off a player, and Franco Harris catches it and runs
0: just inches from the ground.
2: Yeah.
0: And then ran and won the game.
2: Yeah. Anyway, good question.
0: Excellent.
2: Thank you, Sam.
0: Have a great weekend. And don't forget Mother's Day if you still have a mom who is with you. And this is an encouragement to everybody. If you get your mom with you, take that as a privilege and let your mom know how much you love her. Thank you, Sam.
2: All right, who's up next, Ed?
0: All right, we're going back to Tennessee, boys, and Gary is on the line. Gary, welcome to Trivia Friday.
3: Hey, it's good to be here, fellas.
2: Hey, Gary, good to have you, my friend. Thanks.
3: Yes, sir. I met you the other day.
2: What day was that?
3: Monday.
0: When you came through.
3: Yeah, I toured it, me and Nicole.
0: Yeah.
3: Yeah, had a good time.
2: Oh, yeah. We enjoyed having you, brother. We sure did.
3: Did you get that $2 bill, Tim?
2: I did.
0: $2
2: bill. $2 bill. And
0: are those still in circulation?
1: They are.
2: Huh. Yeah, Gary. I appreciate it, buddy. The value will only go up. One day I'll be able to buy a gallon of gas.
0: Hey, Gary, you want to ask, answer, or do both, brother?
3: Man, I want to do both.
0: All right, which one you want to try to answer?
3: Statue of Liberty.
0: All right, that one's been answered.
2: That was a great play, too.
0: Statue of Liberty play.
2: Yeah, was.
3: What was the answer?
0: The answer was the pedestal by 3 feet is taller than the statue.
3: Oh, okay. Well, I asked one. JJ is about the televised game then.
1: All right, here we go. This is multiple choice. What was the first sport televised in the U.S.? A, baseball, B, basketball, or C, football?
3: I'm going to vote for A.
1: It was baseball.
2: Way to go.
1: And I don't have the backstory. I don't know what year it was, but that makes sense with baseball being so old.
0: Yeah.
2: Gary, do you know?
4: No, I just guessed at it.
2: Oh, yep. Okay.
1: You guessed.
2: Okay.
1: It was baseball.
2: Well, baseball back in the time television was created was the dominant sport.
1: America's sport.
2: Yeah. I call it America's pastime.
1: America's pastime.
2: I think football's taken over in terms of popularity today, but that baseball ruled
1: for
2: a long, long time.
1: Make a little room for badminton, because I really think there's a...
0: you're on a badminton.
1: No, I just think there's
2: a lot. You're going to buy a franchise?
1: I just think there are people that are not, you know... Because right now, the ticket prices are low, so there's that. You can get good seats.
2: You're saying don't sleep on it. Is that what you're saying?
0: You jump on it before this thing goes to the roof.
2: Don't sleep on that badminton stock.
1: Right? Hey, Gary, what's your question for us?
3: Okay, this is kind of complicated, but it's kind of simple. It's about the immaculate reception. Y'all are on the ball. Bradshaw throws it. Jack Tatum hits the player. And, Franco gets it Pittsburgh wins. Here's the question. Who was Bradshaw throwing it to?
2: Those two great wide receivers.
0: Oh, John Stallworth and...
2: Lynn Swann.
0: And Lynn Swann.
1: That's terrible that's such an iconic play and people don't remember
0: who he's throwing to.
1: Come on, guys. I was the guy that was the target. Yeah.
0: Well, you take one, I'll take the other.
2: All right. I'll say Lynn Swann.
0: I'll say Stallworth.
3: Well, I hate to tell you, both of you missed it. He got the fire knocked out of him by Jack Tatum, and he gets no credit. Nobody knows who he was, so I'm going to give him his due credit. His name was John Frenchy Fuqua.
0: Oh, yeah. He was a Vietnam vet, wasn't he? The running back?
3: Yes.
2: That was Rocky Blyer.
0: Oh, that's right, Rocky Blyer. You're right.
2: Yeah. What was the name of the...
3: Yeah, Rocky was a vet.
2: What was the name of the wide receiver?
3: John Frenchy Fuqua.
1: Was he Mr. Miss Fuqua's boy, Gary?
3: I don't think so.
1: Yeah, he was.
3: That note, I was in the National Guard with his cousin.
1: Oh, wow.
0: Oh, wow.
1: That's a claim to fame.
0: Yeah. So you had to represent a little bit.
3: That's it. He the one got the hit, got no credit. Nobody knows who he was.
2: Yeah.
3: Getting hit by Jack Tatum ought to give you some credit.
1: That's a lesson in life right there.
0: Jack Tatum was known as a hitter of hitters in that secondary.
2: Wasn't he the one that Daryl Stingley got paralyzed from?
0: Oh, he may have. The Patriots?
3: That's him.
0: The Patriots wide receiver?
2: Mm. That was terrible.
0: Yep.
3: Absolutely.
2: But he was a vicious hitter.
0: Yeah.
2: Tatum was, like you're saying there. But Fuqua was the... Was the fella who?
1: Well, we've tried to make up for it. You're giving him props, Gary. There'll be some people who look that up and they'll
0: know. Watch that play. I'm sure that's on YouTube.
1: Yeah. Well, they'll know that the next time some football trivia comes up. Hey, Gary.
2: All right,
1: have
2: thank
1: a
2: you,
1: great
2: Gary.
1: Weekend.
2: All right, let's repeat our questions for the last time.
0: All right, I just have those two remaining. First question: in what country was the Lord of the Rings movie trilogy filmed? And then second question: baby rats are referred to as what? What do you call them? All right.
1: All right. I've got true or false. The average person blinks approximately 20,000 times a day. Is that true or false? Mm-hmm. And for Mother's Day, I'm going to add one. Jacob and Esau were famous twins in the Bible. Who was their mother? The mother of Jacob and Esau.
2: My questions are, in physics, what is the name given to the way resting objects stay still until an outside force makes them move? Kind of like a squatter.
1: Melanie and I were talking about that this morning.
2: Yeah, about this question.
1: Yes, very thing.
2: Well, the physics, I've noticed that in y'all's relationship. Right? how often that comes up.
1: Yeah, physics comes up.
2: It's a glue that holds marriages together.
1: You better believe it.
2: Just the common passion for physics.
1: We had our anniversary last Saturday, and I told you, she said, you don't treat me like you did when we were dating. So I took her to dinner and a movie, and then I dropped her off at her parents' house.
2: Bada boom. All right, second question. On the frontier farm back in the day, when the wagons were rolling out west.
1: Rolling. Doggies rolling.
2: And they built a farm, and what served the purpose of a refrigerator? For them, for those folks?
0: I have a guess on that.
2: Okay, go.
0: I'm sure it's right.
2: Next up.
0: All right, we go back to Tennessee, and Debbie is on the line. Debbie, I think you are our first lady for the show. I think we've had all guys.
1: What?
0: I don't remember a lady.
4: I noticed that.
0: So I'm going to tell you what we're going to do. as our first lady of the day, if you answer a question correctly, no matter which one it is, we'll send you a T-shirt.
1: There we go.
4: Oh, I love that.
1: Pick an easy one, Deb.
0: So do you want to answer, or do both?
4: I actually want to ask and answer.
0: All right. Well, which one do you want to try to answer for a T-shirt?
4: Okay. That was Hannah.
2: I think she's answered your question.
1: Yes, somebody's already answered that one. Do you know who Jacob and Esau's mom was?
4: Yeah, Jacob and Esau's mom was Hannah.
1: No, ma'am.
4: Oh.
1: Good try, though. Samuel's mom was Hannah.
4: Okay.
1: And we had that earlier.
4: I would like to give you a question.
1: Yes, ma'am.
0: Absolutely. Go ahead.
4: Okay. In Tennessee, close to each other, there are two festivals going on right now. What two festivals are going on right now in Tennessee, West Tennessee, in this time in May, April and May, around this time in the spring? There are two festivals. One is very well known, and the other is not as well known.
2: All right, I'm just going to, this is completely just top of my head.
0: Okay.
2: Because I don't have why are you laughing?
0: Because I think we got something bizarre coming, but you go right ahead.
2: No, it's very reasonable.
0: Okay.
2: Yeah.
0: All right.
2: I'm going to say it has something to do with Casey Jones.
0: Oh.
2: And.
0: Or like a railroad festival?
2: Yeah, in Jackson, Tennessee, because that's where they have the train there, part of the train that he drove.
0: Oh, well, that's actually very reasonable.
1: Store.
0: Yeah. Yeah. And what's the other festival?
2: The butterfly.
0: The butterfly. Well, you did not disappoint.
1: Migration. No,
2: they got it's a butterfly festival. I think it's in Milan. they bring in butterflies from around the country. And they
0: have hold a competition
2: They have butterfly boxing.
0: Kickboxing.
2: Have you ever seen that? Have you ever seen
1: this
2: before?
1: I would pay to see that.
2: You got to see a couple of butterflies going at it.
0: I remember a very famous boxer, Muhammad Ali, float like a butterfly.
2: That's where they got it from.
0: Yeah.
1: It's all fun and games so you lose a wing.
0: All right, Debbie, we're having some fun here.
2: We don't know.
0: What's the answer?
4: Actually, you're wrong on both. It's the Strawberry Festival. Have you never heard of the Tennessee Humboldt Strawberry Festival?
1: No, we need to know about that.
4: People come to that.
2: Okay.
4: And there's a teapot festival in Trenton, Tennessee.
1: A teapot festival?
0: What's a teapot festival?
1: I remember the song, put your hand on your hip, hang your other arm out there. I'm a little teapot. You sang that when you were a girl, didn't you, Debbie?
4: Yeah. Oh, yeah.
0: Well, that's the teapot calling the kettle black, I think.
1: Hey, so there you go. Two festivals. If you're looking for something to do this weekend, a teapot festival and the strawberry festival.
2: All right, I got one question that everybody wants to know the answer to.
0: All right.
2: Debbie, what do you do at a teapot festival? I mean, does Van Halen play? Or what happens?
4: Well, Trenton was, very important in the Confederacy, the Battle of Trenton.
2: Yes.
4: And there's a special museum with a lot of teapots. And people go to visit that. There's actually a restaurant and so forth. That's a smaller area, but the Strawberry Festival in Humboldt is well known, and I forget how many years it's been going on.
2: Oh, yeah.
4: And pageants and parades and
2: so it's going on right now. So look at for those living in driving distance, you want something to do tomorrow or this weekend.
1: There you go.
2: Check out the Strawberry Festival.
1: And here's what you do. This is usually Tim's role, but you go down the Natchez Trace and turn off of that to get to Humboldt. So it's scenic, beautiful Natchez Trace, Federal Highway.
2: So
1: thank you, Debbie.
2: 50 miles an hour.
0: Yeah.
2: Which is a pain.
0: So you're not going anywhere quickly.
2: Well, 50 miles an hour.
0: Unless
2: you drive 50 miles an hour on the highway. Do you, Ed?
0: I do. I drive no more than 55 on the Trace because those park rangers will light you up.
2: Yeah, their tickets are very high.
0: Yeah, they're expensive, too.
2: All right, so you're listening to Trivia Friday on American Family Radio. About four or five minutes to go here on the show. Who's next, Ed?
0: Well, let's go to Ohio.
2: Ohio.
0: And Michael is on the line. Michael, welcome to Trivia Friday, sir.
5: Hello?
0: Yeah. Hey, Michael, where do you live in Ohio?
5: Mount Vernon.
0: All right. Michael, you want to ask, answer, or do both?
5: I think I'll do both.
0: All right.
2: Hey, Michael, did you ever know any Lampleys from Mount Vernon, Ohio? I mean, no, you're in Ohio. Excuse me.
1: You're thinking Illinois?
2: I was thinking Illinois. Never mind. Forget that, Michael. I know Ohio and Illinois are separate states.
5: I believe so. I think Indiana is the one in between.
2: Duly noted, you know. So anyway,
1: Which
2: one you want to answer?
5: I will take the standing energy question.
1: Standing energy question.
2: Oh, okay. Here's the question. In physics, what is the name given to the way resting objects stay still until an outside force makes them move? What's the answer?
5: Kinetic energy.
0: He wants the
2: you
0: opposite.
2: You want me to give you the answer I have? And the answer I have is inertia.
0: Yeah, that's the standing.
1: The result.
2: But what
0: kinetic
2: Michael,
0: energy is okay. What makes something that's at rest move.
2: So, which can make it move. Kinetic energy causes the object to move. Otherwise, the move is experiencing inertia.
0: The object is at rest, and there is no motion.
2: Is my answer correct?
0: Inertia is, yeah.
2: Okay. But good guess, Michael. You were in the realm.
1: Yeah,
2: you were
1: in the realm.
2: You were in the physics world right there.
1: So you got animal, mineral, and vegetable, and it wasn't a vegetable or animal question. So you're in the realm of possibility.
2: Yes, you are.
1: What's inertia. Your question for us?
5: All right. So in the Bible, there, the first time a prophet is ever mentioned, who is it?
0: Okay, we're going to talk amongst ourselves here, Michael, so don't say anything yet. I think it's Moses.
1: Technically, Samuel was the first prophet, but that's right. I think it goes back to saying... It's
0: Deuteronomy 18.
1: Something about Moses being a prophet.
0: God says that there will be a prophet like you, and everyone's supposed to listen. I'm paraphrasing.
1: Right.
0: Must listen to him.
2: So Moses.
5: Is that your final answer?
1: Yes, sir.
2: Yeah.
5: All right. It is Aaron.
0: Aaron was called a prophet?
1: Yeah.
5: Yes. And of course I have a secondary question for that as well.
1: Wait, give us a little backstory because you always know Aaron as a priest. When was he called a prophet?
5: I don't know the scripture specifically, but basically he is the prophet of Moses.
1: Oh, he was the mouthpiece.
5: The speaker.
1: Yeah, he was the mouthpiece.
2: We're out of time, guys.
1: Yeah. Hey, okay. Sorry, buddy.
0: Yeah, sorry to rush you here. We got to give the answers to our questions.
2: Thank you, Michael, from Ohio. Thank you very much for calling. Sorry we got to rush.
0: All right, guys, I have two questions remaining. In what country was the Lord of the Rings movie trilogy filmed? Do you guys know?
1: It was in Indiana. Well, I'll say America.
2: The country of Indiana.
0: New Zealand.
2: New Zealand, yeah.
0: It was filmed in New Zealand. What do you call baby rats? You guys know?
1: That's nasty.
0: It's kittens or pups.
1: Oh.
0: That's all I got.
1: True or false, average person blinks approximately 20,000 times a day.
0: I'm going to say that's true.
1: Tim?
2: I'll go with that.
1: 100% true. And then Jacob and Esau, famous twins in the Bible. Who was their mom?
0: I can't remember. I'm ashamed.
1: Rebecca. So treat your mom special Sunday. Tim, what have you got?
2: On a frontier farm, what served the purpose of a refrigerator?
0: I'm going to say a cellar or something like that.
1: It was the ice box is what they called it. So to hold the block of ice to keep things from spoiling?
2: You are both wrong.
0: Oh?
2: Yeah. The well.
0: The well?
2: The well, because items were hung down in the well to keep it cold.
1: Yeah. Oh, that's good. The box, and you lowered it down.
2: That came along later, JJ, you're right. Yeah, the ice box. Or the cellar. That came along later.
1: Hey, old folks, when I was a kid, they called it the ice box.
0: Yeah.
1: Hey, somebody go to the ice box and grab me so-and-so.
2: Yep. You know, all right, have a great weekend, everybody. Thanks for listening.
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8: 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But too many people miss the obvious signs. Jesus Himself rebuked the religious leaders of His day, saying, "You know how to discern the appearance of the sky, but cannot discern the signs of the times." They felt the rumble and ignored it. Friends, don't make the same mistake. 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
12: Today on In Grace, we're going to take you on an adventure. We're going all the way across the world to Saudi Arabia. What we're doing is looking for the route of the Exodus. And I really believe the best way to find the exact route in which body of water Israel crossed as they left Egypt is to find the terminus, the terminal ending point of the Exodus, which is Mount Sinai. We're looking for Mount Sinai today. We're actually going to climb an incredible mountain that I believe is probably the real Mount Sinai, which is in the Saudi Arabia desert. And so this is exciting. We're going to bring you a lot of information today as we're exploring this incredible place of Midian, where Moses was with his father-in-law, Jethro. We're going to talk about the split rock of Horeb. We're going to talk about the golden calf altar. We're going to actually climb this mountain. And it's scary because when we get to the top, it's a much later time of the day than we thought, and we had to climb down in the dark. This is a crazy, crazy adventure, but it's incredible, and I'm glad that you're coming along with us here on In Grace. And we're going to also mention that we have the video series Exodus Found available for you. It's a four-part series where we explore through Egypt,

0: Egypt, and we actually go diving in the Gulf of Aqaba looking for evidence of the Exodus. And then we're also taking you to Saudi Arabia, and you get to see all of the things that you're hearing today. If you'd like to get that video series, Exodus Found, The Search for the Real Mount Sinai, I would suggest that you need to contact us right now. 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You can also write to us here at In Grace, P.O. Box 9, Lake Zurich, Illinois, 60047. That's In Grace, P.O. 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Let me also mention that In Grace is inviting you on an adventure of a lifetime. We're going to be going in a few weeks to Alaska, and you're invited on the In Grace Answers in Genesis Alaska Creation Cruise. This is going to be absolutely epic as we get to see the incredible, beautiful creation by day, and then join together with hundreds of believers within Grace and Answers in Genesis and worship the Creator by night. To get more information about this Alaska Creation Cruise and to see if we have any availability left, you can call Inspiration Travel. 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They're coming with their spouses, and we have special music. 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
1: 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Box 9, Lake Zurich, Illinois, 60047.
0: The story of Exodus is huge. Millions of people freed by mega miracles. And then the granddaddy of all miracles, the Red Sea parts, and Israel is saved, born as a nation. Then God leads them to a series of encampments, bringing them closer and closer to the Promised Land. Before the Promised Land, God wants to bring them to a special place, His mountain in the desert. There, they'll receive the law and set up the tabernacle. Today, we're going to search for and hopefully ascend what is possibly the real Mount Sinai. Before that, we're going to explore a massive split rock, the possible location of another great miracle. With our guide, Andrew Jones, we will start today in the town where Jethro lived and find more evidence that this land in modern Saudi Arabia is, in fact, ancient Midian.
2: So this is Islamic tradition again in this area. They call it the Tombs of Jethro, so Jethro and his family. What's interesting, though, is that you have Josephus, the Jewish historian, talking about the Midianites living in caves.
3: Oh,
2: and so this hillside, which overlooks the oasis, is dotted with caves. It's possible that the Midianites lived in these caves, if Josephus had correct information. And later, the Nabataeans came along and created their tombs.
3: As you stand here looking out, you can see the oasis.
2: That's an amazing view. You see the green oasis against the harsh desert in the background. You see Mount Sinai in the Jebel Allah's range.
3: Yeah, so from the tomb called the Tombs of Jethro, you see the oasis, which is, it's called Midian, the town of Midian, the area of Midian, and the well of Moses, still called the well of Moses, on their signage today.
2: From this side of the mountain range, you could see Mount Sinai on fire.
3: No kidding. That must have been spectacular.
4: So a big story in Moses' life before the Exodus was a burning bush.
2: Yeah.
4: What would that have been like?
2: So in the story, he's with Jethro's sheep. So we're on the west side of the mountain range near the traditional home of Jethro. We've met shepherds out here with their goats and sheep.
4: Interesting.
2: And so he saw the burning bush, and it says that was his first encounter with God on the mountain. It called it the Mountain of God.
4: Okay.
2: That's how he identified Mount Sinai. Huh. He saw the burning bush on it.
4: And so that's the first reference we've had to Mount Horeb, Mount Sinai, the Mountain of God.
2: Yes.
4: There in Exodus.
0: On this holy ground, God told Moses that he would free his people. Now, Moses is leading the people back to his holy ground to meet the Lord himself. But here at Rephidim, the last campsite before Mount Sinai, the people again begin to complain.
4: Andrew, this is a really awesome sight. This massive rock, and it's split. And Psalms does talk about the rock that Moses struck was claved or split, and water coming out of the rock.
2: If you look at the geography of Midian, this is on the western side of the Mount Sinai range, the Jebel Allah's range, which is behind us. And on the eastern side is the big campground with the big plain, the cave of Elijah, the mountain that had the fire on it. And so we're just north of that, but we're still part of these mountain peaks. And so it was in this area that they complained of lack of water. And it's very dry, there's no oasis here. And they come here, and they tell Moses, like, why have you brought us out into the wilderness to die again? And so they keep complaining about that. And when they get here, God tells Moses, stand by the rock of Horeb. He said, to strike the rock. And so when you think about it, there are rocks all
4: everywhere.
2: Over here.
4: Yeah, there's rocks. And there's a lot of them that are kind of somewhat prominent.
2: They're small.
4: And, you know, big. But
2: yeah, there's big ones too.
4: But he says the rock. And so everyone would have known because of the way this one just sticks up.
2: It's on a hill.
4: Yeah.
2: It sticks out from a far away distance. You can see this claved rock, like almost like a hand sticking up there. And there's a whole area around here. It's a flat plain.
4: Mm-hmm.
2: And so you have plenty of space for Israelites to encamp. You have plenty of space outside the encampment for the battle with the Amalekites.
4: Yeah. So perfect picture, of course, of Jesus, because he's the rock and he was struck, and he brings life, water, living water to anyone who will take it freely. After they left here, they went to the front side of this mountain?
2: Yeah, the front side, the east side.
4: Well, I'd say let's go there next. Let's go to the front side of Mount Sinai and maybe climb it. I don't know. Do you think I can climb the mountain?
2: Yeah, it's a tough climb, but let's go do it.
4: Now, I didn't ask you if we should do it. I said, do you think I should do it?
2: I think you could do it.
4: You think so?
2: Yeah.
4: Okay.
0: And so with Andrew's resounding vote of confidence, we headed to our final destination in this epic adventure. Driving to what is possibly the holy mountain of God, I was reminded of Exodus 19:18, and Mount Sinai was altogether on a smoke, because the Lord descended upon it in fire, and the smoke thereof ascended as the smoke of a furnace. The whole mount quaked greatly. With great reverence, we approached this awesome place.
4: All right, Andrew, we're at the base of Mount Sinai.
2: Yes.
4: And there are some interesting things here at the base that, again, tie into the story of Exodus. You have the golden
2: calf
4: altar not far from here. Yeah. And there's other stuff, right?
2: Yeah. If you look at the very top of this peak, there is actually a cave, the only cave on the mountain. And we know from 1 Kings chapter 19 that Elijah fled here and said he dwelt in a cave one night in Horeb. And so there is a cave up there.
4: Okay.
2: And then you do, again, have the stream bed that comes out of the mountain. Deuteronomy talks about a stream that flowed down from the mountain. It said Moses ground the golden calf and sprinkled the powder into the stream and made the Israelites drink it. So had it been enough water for 1 to 2 million people to drink.
4: And it's cool that it has the look of a burnt top.
2: Yeah, and that's where the name comes from. Double Makla, mountain of burnt or burning.
0: Before climbing Jebel Makla,
3: I wanted Andrew to show me some of the other things nearby that all fit with the second half of the book of Exodus. The people camped here for about a year. In this massive expanse, I could just envision several million people receiving the law, building the tabernacle and the Ark of the Covenant, and becoming God's people. Some have wondered why God chose them. It certainly was not because they would never complain and they were always obedient. In Exodus 32, while Moses was still on the mountain getting the Ten Commandments, a surprising and sad event happens at the mountain's base.
4: So this is another site right next to Jabal Makla.
2: Well, this site is covered in cow petroglyphs. Now, when the Saudis were shown this site in 1985, they said these look like Egyptian-style cow drawings. So in ancient Egypt, there were a number of cow gods, you know, pagan gods. One was the Apis bull god, and the other one was the Hathor goddess. And she was, interesting about that goddess, she was the goddess of music and dance and basically partying and artisans, so those who would make a golden calf.
4: Moses came down and literally threw down the tablets and broke. We broke the law. You know, obviously we need a redeemer. And that's the whole point of the law, the whole point of the commandments. They're right, they're good, but we cannot save ourselves. We cannot keep them. And therefore, we had to have one come that could keep the law.
2: The schoolmaster that brought us, brings us to Christ, right?
4: Exactly.
2: Points out our sins, but can't save us from the sins.
4: That's right.
3: Yeah. That's right.
4: Yeah. Wow. This is poignant. Incredible.
1: 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Box 9, Lake Zurich, Illinois, 60047.
4: All right, Andrew, here we are at the base of Jabal Makla.
2: Yes.
4: Which is in the Jabal Allah's range.
2: Yes, it is.
4: And you're telling me we're going to hike.
2: We will try. I think we'll make it up there.
4: Okay. Well, who's carrying me is the question.
3: Near the beginning of our hike, Andrew wanted to show us an interesting ruin. This enclosure is ancient, and some think fit the biblical description of Exodus 20 and 24, where the Bible says that Moses set up an altar at the foot of the mountain. The altar was constructed along with 12 pillars representing the 12 tribes of Israel. And here is evidence of what looks like an animal enclosure and marble pillars.
4: All right, so we made it to, you call this the plateau?
2: Yeah, it's this basin area, like halfway up, this midpoint where there's this flat spot.
3: Mount Sinai, you read through the scriptures and you're reading through Exodus and Numbers and even in the New Testament, Paul mentions Mount Sinai in Arabia.
2: Yeah, Galatians 4:25.
3: Yeah, in Galatians 1, he says he came to Arabia, probably just like Elijah came to Mount Horeb, to come and learn from God himself. You know, he had grown up as a Pharisee and, you know, he's a Jew of the Jews. He missed like the main thing in the Old Testament, and that's the picture of Messiah as we know as Jesus. So here at this place, you think back to Moses and you think back to the the thunderings and the lightnings and the ground shaking.
2: The sound of the trumpets.
3: I get a sense of that right now. Like, we're at the place that...
2: You can imagine that happening here. And then it says the fire that went to the very heaven. It says in Exodus 19.
3: I mean, what a sight. And everything seems to fit. And then also the Bible talks about 70 elders, Moses, Aaron, and...
2: Hur and Joshua.
3: Joshua, they were all probably... They would have come to this spot because this is a great spot to kind of...
2: It's like we did. We just had a lunch here.
3: Yeah.
2: Said they ate with God. And next is 24, I believe.
3: Man, we're standing on this mountain that is probably Mount Sinai, also called Horeb, Horeb.
2: And they call the Mountain of God.
3: Mountain of God. Those are the three biblical names, but we also know it as...
2: Jabal Makla.
3: Makla.
2: The modern Arabic name for it.
3: And then also Jabal Alaz, which is kind of the range.
2: Range.
3: And Alaz means...
2: Mountain of Almonds.
3: Almonds. So why would that be the name of this range? Do you know?
2: Well, you know, there are groves of wild almond trees growing on this mountain range. And what's really interesting is the staff of Aaron was made from almond, an almond branch.
3: Yeah.
2: Remember, they are rebelling again. And so Moses said, okay, we'll see who is should be the chosen or the leader. And Aaron's rod budded and almond blossoms.
3: Wow.
2: So it was from an almond tree.
3: This is really amazing.
2: Wow, we've actually made it.
3: Andrew, you said just another...
2: Almost there.
3: Almost there. Another 500... Just over the next peak.
2: Here it is.
3: Here we go. We made it. It's worth it. Absolutely worth it. Because we're standing in the place where God's presence was. And the glory of God, the fire of God, right, was right here.
2: Yeah, well, it's very interesting if you look at the layout of this mountain to where the encampment would be. So here we are on this southern ridge of Jabal Makla. If you start here, if you go eastward, west to east, just like the tabernacle layout.
3: Yeah.
2: You have this most holy site on the very top where only Moses was allowed to go up and talk to God. And in the tabernacle, you had a most holy room, this square room where only the high priest would go in once a year. And then from there, moving eastward, you'd go to the holy place where the priests were allowed. And same thing here, you have going eastward, you have a plateau where they had the 70 elders, Aaron, Joshua, Hur, they came up and ate with God. You had the table showbread there in the tabernacle. And then moving further out, you come to the courtyard where they had the sacrificial system, where they had the altar, burnt offering, and the laver. At the base of this mountain, you have the stream bed going out. And past that, you have an altar site, we believe is the altar of Moses.
3: Wow.
2: And then you go further out is the encampment, just like you have in the layout of the sanctuary service. So it's a perfect match. You think of the layout of the mountain to the tabernacle itself.
3: And the direction, you know, it's, again, it's another piece of the puzzle. Everything seems to fit right here to this being the place. You know, even the direction of,
2: amazing.
3: You know, the top of the mountain all the way down and having that bench, that plateau where, you know, multiple people could sit and observe. And then you have lots of room in the plain for several million people.
2: Yeah.
3: So again, all of the puzzle pieces fit together, but this being the very center of God's holiness. And I still feel like when we're standing on Mount Sinai, you know, you sense God's holiness, his reverence, his wrath too against sin. It all culminates here. You know, these are basic things that almost every society observes. You don't steal, you don't lie, you know, you don't kill. And this is where
2: it all started.
3: The law comes from.
2: It was given here. The voice of God. First, he verbally gave it, then he wrote it on stone, showing
3: amazing
2: how permanent it is.
3: Yeah. You know. This has been one of the big privileges of my life, Andrew, to stand here. And I would never have come here if it weren't for you. Thank you so much.
2: I'm glad it's to amazing. Help you guys out.
0: This has been quite an adventure. We've seen evidence of Israel in Egypt, a logical route to a dead end on a beach that could hold several million freed slaves, a deep body of water with a natural walkable slope, several oases in Saudi Arabia that fit the biblical descriptions of Israel's camps, archaeological evidence for Jethro and the Midians, a split rock, altars, a large plain, and a mountain that fits all the Bible's criteria. While I'm not absolutely positive that we're at the real Mount Sinai, everything seems to fit. But I am positive about something. God is real. He's powerful and he's holy. He's loving and he's forgiving. For he sent us a Savior that did what we could not do. Jesus kept the law and fulfilled the types and prophecies in every way.
5: We broke the law. Right away after creation, Adam and Eve sinned, and sin passed upon all men. God promised Adam and Eve that there would be a Savior, one that would come, that would save us from our sin. And God raised up a people to bring us the Savior. The people grew mighty in Egypt. They came across the Red Sea. They came here to Mount Sinai, but they failed over and over, just like we do. We fail the Lord over and over. So the law is not enough. We need the lawgiver to come and save us from our sins, from breaking the law. And that's where the cross comes into the story. The people eventually did get into the land of Israel. After the centuries passed, there was a promised one born in Bethlehem, as the prophets said that he would. He grew up, did great things, raised the dead, healed the sick, but he died on a cross. The most innocent person ever to live. He was actually perfect. He never sinned. He didn't have the sin nature, but he died on a cross for our sins. And he said, even as Moses lifted up the serpent in the wilderness, so must the Son of Man be lifted up. And if you'll look upon the cross, if you will look upon Jesus in faith and say, I can't save myself, I put my trust in him, you will be saved from breaking the law. You will be saved from our sins. You say, I'm a pretty good person. I think my good will outweigh my bad. No, one bad outweighs all the good you can do, because we are then sinners. And God paid for our sins by sending his Son to die for us. His name is Jesus. And if you will trust in him, you will be saved today, tomorrow, and forever.
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8: American Family News, I'm Rusty Pugh. A stronger-than-expected April jobs report, with the U.S. economy adding 115,000 jobs last month. Kevin Hassett, director of the White House National Economic Council, reacts.
9: The initial claims for unemployment insurance, which is a key, you know, backbone of these jobs numbers, that's the metric of whether people are getting laid off. They're the lowest they've been since they started making the data in the 1960s. So right now we have the lowest initial claims for unemployment insurance in recorded history. The fact is that people still don't have faith that the golden age is upon us, that Trump policies are working, but it keeps showing up in the data. And it's really astonishing, like what record-setting numbers we're starting to see.
8: More violence flaring up in the Strait of Hormuz as Iran fired at American ships and the U.S. hit back by striking Iranian military targets. Jennifer Griffin has the latest.
10: The U.S. has carried out more airstrikes this morning, this time targeting several empty, very large crude containers, ships that were trying to break the blockade and head to Iranian ports. Yesterday, three guided missile destroyers, U.S. destroyers, the USS Truxtun, USS Rafael Peralta, and USS Mason, were transiting the Strait of Hormuz south into the Gulf of Oman when they came under attack from Iranian missiles and drones. Given how narrow the strait is, this could have led to devastating consequences for the sailors on board those ships. CENTCOM says none of the U.S. warships were hit, but they had to take evasive measures and shoot down the incoming threats.
8: As the U.S. continues the blockade of Cuba, Secretary of State Marco Rubio meets with Pope Leo in Rome to discuss helping the country's citizens. Rubio talks about sanctions on Cuba, arguing that they are only targeting Cuba's communist regime, not the Cuban people.
11: That's what we're sanctioning, is a company that basically is taking anything that makes money in Cuba and illegally putting it into the pockets of a few regime insiders. So that's not sanctions on the Cuban people, because the Cuban people don't benefit from Gaesa. It's a sanction against this company that is stealing from the Cuban people to the benefit of a few.
8: A cyber attack causing chaos at schools and college campuses across the country.
12: Canvas, the learning platform used by thousands of schools and universities nationwide, including Harvard, University of Michigan, and Columbia, to manage grades, assignments, notes, and more, hit by a cyber attack Thursday and taken offline by the company for more than 4 hours. Hacking group Shiny Hunters, which claims responsibility for the breach, says it's accessed billions of private messages and other records. It's threatening to leak the trove of data on Sunday. Many of the affected schools are scrambling to push back scheduled finals in response to the outage. Lillian Wu, Fox News.
8: A super El Nino is in the forecast. Robert Thornton explains.
13: Fox Weather reports the European Center for Medium Range Weather Forecasts recently issued their May long-range forecast model, which ups the chances of a strong El Nino. Fox Weather meteorologist Haley Meyer.
14: What an El Nino does is it creates very much warmer water temperatures across the eastern Pacific. It also helps to promote rising air. So the EPAC likely going to be a very active basin this year. However, on the flip side, the atmosphere works as a balancing scale, right? It's always trying to equal out. So if one area is going to be above average, well, one spot, we're going to have more sinking air and wind shear. And that's what's going to suppress the Atlantic activity.
13: Meyer said activity in the Gulf of America could still be near average.
14: So what meteorologists look for in determining whether you have an El Nino, Enzo neutral, or a La Nina is the water temperatures of the equatorial Pacific. Anything over half a degree Celsius or warmer beyond average, you're in an El Nino. Anything over 2 degrees Celsius plus, that's when you get into super El Nino territory.
13: A wetter fall and winter in the southern U.S. is also possible, as NOAA says El Nino causes the jet stream to shift southward and extend eastward over the southern U.S. This would be good news for drought-stricken areas of the south. I'm Robert Thornton.
8: And U.S. stocks are rising toward records. The S&P 500 climbed 0.7% this morning and was on track for an all-time high. The Dow added 75 points, and the Nasdaq Composite rose 1.2% toward its own record. More news online at AFN.net and on the AFN mobile app. I'm Rusty Pugh.
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17: God has really blessed me. You know, he let me work in D.C., let me work with EIB in Hollywood, in Silicon Valley. 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
17: When the God of the universe created the world, he didn't snap his fingers or wink his eye. The Lord spoke. God said, let there be light. Because we believe, we speak about the happenings in this world, mindful that our true home is with Jesus Christ and his kingdom. I'm Todd Herman. Welcome to A Disciple's View. We do a thing on the show occasionally where we make a point of ignoring the news cycle. This isn't really ignoring the news cycle. It's reverse engineering the news cycle. It's looking at what's in the news cycle today in relation to God and families and the minds of kids, and it's reverse engineering it. In other words, it's to look at the state of things now, and if we were to try to figure out, going back in time, what was the design that caused this? What was this designed to do? So you can pick up a device, for instance, and look at a device and say, wow, I've never seen this device before. You can go through, what would this device's purpose be? And by reverse engineering, you might come to the conclusion that this device is designed to do this, and here's how it was designed. And we can do that with where we're at in terms of the education system in the country and why it's this way and how we got to this point. And then how can we undo where we're at? I don't know about you, but I think we need to undo where we're at. 25 years ago, there was a woman named Charlotte Esserbit, and she was a former senior policy advisor at the United States Department of Education under President Reagan. And she was talking about education and how education had changed and what was the purpose of education. If we look at this, this is 25 years ago, we can then begin to build a little bit of a reverse engineering structure on why they did this. Why were they putting things like this in place?
19: You're saying they're brainwashing. Okay, you're saying these people that are experts in brainwashing is using the Department of Education to brainwash our children.
20: Yes.
19: What are they after? Why are they doing it?
20: Well, if you want to move a country from a free individualistic economy,
19: which we have,
20: or had, to a planned economy, you have to do it through the schools. You have to dumb down and brainwash, change the attitudes and values. You have to completely, social engineering has to go on constantly. And many teachers know what I'm talking about. And people are going to say, well, when did this start? And who on earth ever did this? Whoever, why would a plan like that be allowed to be carried out?
19: That's right.
20: Well, then you have to go back to 1934, which I will do, and we have to go to the three-pronged fork, okay? So I do think that the watershed year, although you can go back to the early part of the century when the Rockefeller Foundation and the Carnegie Corporation were deeply involved in education, and that it was decided then that Carnegie would deal with the international part and Rockefeller domestic. So they commissioned the American Historical Association to put together a study of the social studies, and they came up with lots of volumes, but I have one little volume.
17: Okay, so this is important. The goal here was to create a world where people are ready to be controlled economically. A planned economy is what we're living in now. So the planned economy is just the economic portion of this, just the economic portion of this. Plan being this, the stock market right now, the way the stock market is designed, it's all designed to make sure that insiders maintain what they have and that it's more difficult for people to come in as outsiders. I'll give you an example of this. There's a company called Robinhood. Okay, so Robinhood acts like they're here to help the little guy and that you get to trade with fewer fees and sometimes no fees. And in that way, that's true. They provide that. But what they're doing at the back end is allowing people to skip ahead, to jump ahead in trades. So the way Robinhood functions is a lot of us little people use Robinhood to go exact to trade. Robinhood is monitoring all of this and feeding these signals to great big, huge institutional investors. They are literally allowed to skip ahead in line to purchase what we intend to purchase ahead of us so that they can make a quick and easy profit on this. This would be just like you walking up to purchase concert tickets. Okay, and you're the next in line and the price is 100 and less, well, I don't know, concert tickets these days, $500.
4: So you step up to purchase them for $500. You've been standing in line all this time, and some rich person comes and butts in front of you and purchases the ticket for $501, and you have to turn around and purchase it from him for $502. They can say, who cares? It's a buck extra. It's annoying, etc. But it's now you multiply that by a billion. Now you're talking about billions of dollars. And by the way, that person risks nothing, because in the case of Robinhood, these trades are already placed. The money's already there, and they're skipping ahead. The planned economy does that. The planned economy decides where people live, decides what the prices of houses are going to be. This is a planned economy. But this is just the economic portion of this. And again, this is 25 years ago, and Charlotte Isherbit, former senior policy advisor at the Department of Education under President Reagan, went on to explain the study of social studies and how these two big organizations decided to leverage this to help change the way American school children think.
20: Conclusions and recommendations for the social studies. And basically, that little one is an original book. I wish I'd brought it with me. Too bad. But I don't even dare let it out of the house. It's so important. It called for changing the United States through the schools, from a free individualistic economy to a socialist, collectivized, planned economy in the New World Order.
19: It says that in the book?
20: Yes.
19: And that book was written when?
20: In 1934.
19: By who?
20: It was the Carnegie Corporation paid for it. The American Historical Association put it together. And
19: can people get that book in the library?
20: No, they can't. They were very instrumental in getting the Elementary and Secondary Education Act passed, which, as I said before, changed education from knowledge, content-based, academic, to performance-based behavior. And from that time on, because that was necessary for what we're looking at now with school-to-work agenda.
4: So the school-to-work agenda, this is the second phase of this reverse engineering. Rockefeller and Carnegie weren't necessarily interested in having robotic automatons from a perspective of social issues. They wanted worker bees. So they wanted the schools to turn out people, human beings, who were designed to be worker bees. And what they had determined was that America had enough thinkers. They didn't need more thinkers. What America needs were followers, people who step into roles at factories, and that was the planned economy. We were going to have a worker class. The worker bees step into roles in factories and do menial labor, and they're trained to do that. This is their expectation of their life. Now, that extended, and that worked to a degree, and like their people plenty happy. You know, I grew up in Spokane, Washington, and there's many people who were plenty happy and created plenty of happy lives for themselves working in, say, Kaiser Aluminum. And they did well, and this was an okay thing. But as things have changed and the growth rate of America has changed in terms of our economy and where we're growing, this has also metastasized from just, quote, just worker bees into now political thinking bees. So the design was, we need worker bees. Right now, the design is, we need follower bees. We need kids who simply follow things that are utterly ridiculous. So, for instance, this was a post that someone put up on social media. A woman named Nancy Hogstead, JD. She's a lawyer, and she was an Olympic athlete. So she put up this post that said, TED Talks canceled my talk about women's rights conflicting with men like this as soon as it was announced. I'll explain who the men is. TED Talks platforms him. TED Talks deplatformed me. I'm an Olympic champion. I have lived experience of sport. I'm a civil rights lawyer and author with expertise on women's rights. I've taught sports law for over 20 years. It's galling. So this woman, you just heard her background, was to give a TED Talk about trans, so-called trans athletes, men who pretend to be women, stealing scholarships and trophies from women and girls. So who did they bring in instead? This man who calls himself Leah Thomas. This man who stole college swimming trophies from young women. Now, those have been since stripped from him, praise God. He's not going to be able to compete in the Olympics right now, praise God, as a pretending to be a woman. But they brought him in to speak about women's
17: roles in sports when he's a dude. So the extension of what the Carnegies did and the Rockefellers did in seeking worker bees is now being extended into having kids be follower bees. You can watch this go all the way down into sexual behaviors. There's a reason that the schools are teaching sexual behaviors, because they looked at what the Carnegies did and the Rockefellers did with the design to create people for a new economy, a planned economy, a manufacturing economy. We're now a so-called thinking economy. We're now a marketing economy. So that has changed. But they looked at the infrastructure they had in the schools and said, how can we use this for further political ends? Well, the biggest political end that people who need to install or want to install a color revolution in America, who want to destroy America from the ground up, is to destroy family. So they have an infrastructure that teaches followership, that teaches behavior over work product. Look at the grades in major schools. The grades are horrible. They're doing away with advanced classes. Even if you qualify for advanced classes, they're allowing disruption in the schools. There is a very difficult time providing any form of discipline within the schools. All of it's purposeful. And then stacking on top of that, education around things like the lies of gender ideology, which is an attempt to divide parents from their families, or families from their kids, parents from their kids. That's the attempt. That's the end stage of a cultural revolution. You divorce the generations. You get to generation zero. We reverse engineered the design of the schools and why the schools are installing things like critical race theory based ideas in the heads of 5 and 6 year olds, sexual exploration in the minds and bodies of 5 and 6 year olds, because this is nothing parents would want. If you look at why the schools allow discipline problems to flourish and continue, that's based upon DEI. But it also shows something to the kids. If you're in the right group, you can get away with whatever you want. Your parents don't want you doing this, but we're okay with it. Now, this is global. It's not just in the United States of America. This is a guy in Nova Scotia. He's the education minister, and his name is Brandon McGuire. This is an international effort. Now, listen to Brandon McGuire talk about parents and schools.
3: And I'll be damned if I'm going to stand here and listen to someone say that the parents deserve rights over a child. No, they don't. They absolutely don't. I have 3 children. My main goal in life is to protect them. I will die for my children. You would have to kill me to take my children from me. I will do everything in my power to make sure they're good citizens, that they're inclusive, that they're accepting of people, that they turn out to be good people. They can be whatever the heck they want in life. But I'm tired of this argument because I've heard it throughout my life. What about the parents' rights? It's almost like the foster kids and the kids in care did something wrong. And that we have to allow our biological, and they're not parents, biological, I'm not speaking for every foster child, I'm speaking for myself. But my parents were a sperm donor and an egg donor. That's it. They gave me some genes and walked the heck away. So when
17: this is the tool of a tyrant. The tyrant here is conflating the rights of active parents who are active in the lives of their kids, who are actively stewarding their kids, shepherding their kids, with what he suffered, which was some parents who walked away from him. And he ended up being raised in the foster care system. He's conflating parents who walked away from their kids with parents still in the act of stewarding their kids and shepherding their kids, because the end goal is the state controls. If we reverse engineer what we see in the schools all the way back 25 years ago, what was the end result? What did they seek? Worker bees for a new economy. What do they seek now? They seek robotic kids who are racist, sexist, against their parents, who believe lies because the government says they have to believe them. That's what we're dealing with. Oh, and by the way, before we get depressed, God saw it all coming. We'll come back on a Disciple's View.

0: This is Viewpoints with Kirby Anderson.
1: Affordability is a major issue not only in this election season, but also in the lives of many Americans. Joshua Slocum, writing in The Federalist, argues that the real crisis isn't affordability, it's lifestyle expectation inflation. Two factors affect affordability. The first is the reality of our devalued dollar, which results from government spending too much and having to print more dollars. The second factor is lifestyle expectation. Yes, it takes more dollars for young adults to buy houses, but it is also true that the square footage of even starter homes is larger. Both are true, but he focuses on the second using three examples. First is daycare, which used to be considered an option and is now viewed as a necessity. Both parents may not have to work, but they assume they must and usually consider placing their children in expensive institutional daycare centers. Second is the concept of a starter home. He reminds us that anyone born in the 50s through the 70s remembers a world in which most families bought a house and stayed put. Brothers shared bedrooms, sisters shared bedrooms. Two cars in every driveway is a third issue he discusses. He says some will remember the now quaint term, the family car. Yet he explains most Americans expect to be able to afford a car for every driver in the household. Many of us remember using carpools to get to work and even taking mass transportation. He does acknowledge that housing is often unaffordable and recent college graduates are swimming in student loan debt. But I appreciate the fact that he's also reminding us that some of the affordability issues stem from lifestyle expectations. I'm Kirby Anderson, and that's my point of view.
2: Go deeper on topics like you just heard by visiting pointofview.net. 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

0: real similarity to what's been done with President Trump here with what was done using COVID. 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Welcome back to Disciples View. I'm Todd Herman. Next segment, we'll get to the Tower Babbling and a personal note and to play for you a piece of a conversation with my friend Zach Abraham from Bulwark Capital. We talked about the war in Iran, what it's going to do to retirement accounts and likely to do to our ability to retire. And then something occurred to both of us. Your analysts, they have to be having a pretty, like, if they like analyzing stuff, they've got a lot of stuff to analyze. The energy prices, AI, all this stuff. But we're sitting down to discuss this on a Wednesday. The deal points going back and forth between us and Iran. You may end up coming out of this being the best predictor of all of this stuff. Even all great respect to my friends who served in war, in combat over there, SEALs and special forces. You guys might win the forecasting thing in this. So what are you guys seeing?
1: Yeah, I mean, it's a title you don't, well, at least from my perspective, it's a title you don't want because the reason we came to the conclusions that we came to right when this started. And like I told you in the beginning, it's why when we moved our first, I believe it was the Ronald Reagan, we moved into the Gulf first.
0: Yeah.
1: And I remember my head analyst, my head of research freaked out the minute that happened. He used to work for US or Air Force intelligence. And so he really has backgrounds in this stuff. Like he had security clearance and everything.
0: Yeah.
1: And so he's freaking out. He goes, Zach, he's not just moving the carrier into the Gulf. And I go, his name's Chase. And I go, Chase, there's no way Trump doesn't understand the trap that he'd be walking in doing this. And so I just didn't think we'd go at all. To watch us do it. And I took a lot of flack for that, despite saying that, like, guys, I don't want this to happen. I voted for Trump 3 times. If I'm right, it does not help the way I view the world. It doesn't help the way I view politics. It doesn't help anything. But like I've said before, I said on an interview, I go, look, I'm one of those people, for lack of a better term, even if I voted you for you 3 times, if you walk into the room naked, I'm not going to compliment your robe.
0: Right.
1: Like I'm going to go say, hey, your backside's hanging out, brother. Go put something on. So it looks like, now here's the good news. If we can trust reports that are coming out and anything issued by Axios, I will just tell you that virtually everything we've seen Axios put out has been garbage.
0: Well, the political offshoot. They're a corrupt news agency and they're designed to be corrupt.
1: Okay. Yeah. Yeah. I don't know anything about them. Yeah. I just have judged them on their veracity, right? The veracity of their claims during this. And it's just been completely contrary to what's actually going on. And so our view from the very beginning has been, can we beat Iran? Yes. If we are prepared to engage in a serious military engagement. And I will also say, talking to people in the know, talking to people who are currently in intelligence, talking to that even if we could, it would be a much more bloody, difficult situation than Iraq was by a mile. Okay. So I think that Trump, one of the most consistent things he's been, or one of the most consistent tenets of Trump's ideology that he's held true to since the 80s, has been his disdain for foreign wars. And so I didn't ever believe that he was prepared to go in there and risk that extended military conflict. I'm thankful today, sitting here today, it's not the resolution I'd want to see, but it seems as though that is correct. He doesn't want to go in there with boots on the ground. And so we said, if you're not prepared to do that, the only way you're getting out of this and opening the strait is if you give him serious concessions. And the terms of the deal that are getting bandied around right now are a total unfreezing of financial assets and a removal of all U.S. sanctions. So Iran will come out of this, which we said at the very beginning, unless we are prepared for $200 oil and to put boots on the ground, we're going to have to capitulate. And when we do that, we're probably going to leave Iran in a better strategic place than they were entering this war. And if the terms, now, are they going to try to spin it and try? Of course. But the bottom line is, if the tenets of the deal are accurate that we're seeing, this is a far less restrictive deal than Obama signed under the JCPOA. It's just factual to true.
0: Yeah, and the difference being, of course, with Obama and Biden, they handed over tons of cash illegally on literal pallets of cash at night to Iran and billions. So there's a big difference here.
1: Well, we're going to do it legally.
0: Okay.
1: We're going to send them a ton of cash too.
0: It's not at midnight on pallets of cash. But okay, I want to make sure I understand this. Did you actually lose clients because you spoke this way about the war?
1: I'm not sure if we've got 2,500 clients. So yeah. I'm not sure. I've gotten several complaint emails. I've got several people that were fired up. And my whole point was, I said, hey guys, first of all, my job is to make money. And you know, we're up 14-15% on the year, stock market's up 6%. So we're doing our job.
0: Yeah.
1: Second of all, and I think all of us conservatives, especially people that were pushing back against things like that I was saying, like one of the reasons I'm a conservative is because I don't need to lie or bend my perception of reality to fit any man's claims, right? That I let the truth stand on its own and I call it like I see it. And I think when we start engaging in that whole pretending that the king has clothes on when he doesn't, I think we're bidding against ourselves. And I think that we deteriorate the veracity and the impact of our beliefs and our statements. And I think that as Christians and conservatives, one of the best things we can do is hold people on our side accountable.
0: This is a point that a lot of people get angry at me about, because you mentioned, of course, being Christian. We're both Christian, and that needs to be our primary allegiance. Has to be to Christ Jesus. It has to be to the Word of God. And when I go criticize stuff like the war, I'm surprised by how many people will write me emails saying, "You need to stop criticizing God's anointed." But I know I didn't get those emails during the time of Biden and the people who ran Joe Biden. I know I didn't get those, but I feel like we've gotten to a danger. The people who ran Joe Biden, I know I didn't get those, but I feel like we've gotten to a dangerous point where people are beginning to forget that President Trump is fallible.

0: I am not going against God's anointed. I was raising my hand saying, wait for Samuel. Do not light the fire on your own. The outcome is similar. Okay. If we want to talk about scripture, let's really talk about it. Let's also talk about judge a tree by its fruit. What are the fruits of the spirit? Patience, kindness, self-control, gentleness, right? All those kinds. When the guy that I have voted for three times is going against those things, I don't disavow him. I don't say he's Satan, but I sit there and I go, hey, I got a problem with that.
1: Yeah.
0: I don't agree. And neither does the scripture, period. Yeah. Yeah. End of story.
1: Yeah.
0: So do I think he's working for? No, I think a lot of people have gone off the rails. Is this a geopolitical blunder? I don't know how in the world you can look at it and say it wasn't. I mean, it is.
1: Yeah.
0: It is.
1: Yeah.
0: We're going to leave Iran in a better place than they were before this.
1: And if these deal points are true, we leave them where they're in a better place than they were. And they have more power over us than they did. We're doing something that's not just a geopolitical blunder. I consider it to be a, well, I don't want to say religious blunder, but a spiritual blunder. They were falling on their own. Right. I mean, there is a pushback within Iran that's actually organic. There are young people there who actually do not want to live under this violent form of Sharia. And I think Sharia is inherently violent. You know me, I think it's a false faith. I think it's actually proscriptively satanic. That's my opinion. I know some people don't agree. But then again, I have this weird belief that when Jesus Christ said, I am the way, the truth, and the life, no one comes to the Father but through me, he meant that.
0: Yep.
1: And that means that only through Christ. So I look at this as a spiritual blunder as well, because now Iran will, if these deal points are correct, they're going to come out and be able to fund more terror. And you talk to anyone who's served in the Middle East, Zach, I have yet to have anyone disagree with this. All the bad actors they encounter, the worst actors willing to do the worst thing to their fellow Muslims are Sharia Islam practitioners from Iran. So by the way, United Arab Emirates, Saudi Arabia, some of these other countries, they could be in for Iranian aggression funded by oil dollars, and Iran now has these oil dollars protected. That's a spiritual blunder to me.
0: Yeah, I would agree with you, and that's kind of the other side of the coin that I've been arguing, where I'm like, hey, I think that there are very few things in this world that you could do that would be as resoundingly positive for the world than the removal of the current Iranian regime, including the IRGC, and replacing that with a democracy that reflects the will of 80% of the underlying people that live there. I think that'd be one of the best things you could possibly do for the world. Do I think that's on the bingo card at present? No, I don't. And I don't think it was when we started. And I think it was, the other part of this, I think, that was just silly is I really think if you look at this through the lens of Venezuela, I think Venezuela had a big impact on this decision. And I think you can see it by the way that we went after Khomeini right out of the gate, right? And I think we had a hope that somebody else would step up and fill that same role that, what's her name, did down in Venezuela. I'm forgetting.
1: Well, she'd won an election, right? And it was an American Special Forces team that actually took her out of Venezuela before she was arrested. And Alex will look her up. She was the opposition leader in Venezuela. We'll get her name because I'm forgetting it as well.
0: But even the one that's filling in for, like, she hasn't officially taken over power yet.
1: Right,
0: but the understudy of Maduro that is doing it right now.
1: Yeah.
0: Right.
1: Yeah, she'd rather not be in a U.S. prison.
0: Yeah, right. Right. She's totally willing to play ball. And I sat there and I went,
1: yeah, Maria Corina Machado, we were trying to remember.
0: Yes. So, but I'm looking at these guys and going, guys, there is a big difference between Muslim or extremist Muslim regimes in the Middle East than the socialist thugs that have taken over Latin American countries. First of all, those socialist thugs that have taken over Latin American countries, you know what they want? Money and power. It's that simple. So they're going to turn against whoever they have to turn against to preserve power. What if the Iranians regime showed us over and over that they will do things that are economically illogical and self-harming for ideological reasons? So thinking that we're going to use the same approach with them is ridiculous on the face of it. I knew nobody was going to step up and fill in that role. It wasn't going to be like Venezuela. It's like the IRGC, when you look at the founding statement of the IRGC, it's the preservation of the revolution. That's their whole point.
1: Yeah.

0: It's just, it was so stupidly Western to view it in those terms.
1: I'll put this in Washington, D.C. phraseology, because I don't know if I've ever told you this story, but I had two twin conversations that have stuck with me forever. One was with a D.C. Democrat consultant, a lady, and we were at an event, and we got into a side conversation. We're going on about a panel later. And she was talking about Republicans she can deal with, like big time Republicans. And she said, you know, she said a couple of names. She said, you know, like a John Thune, I can deal with him. He gets the joke. I can deal with. And she said another name, and he gets. She goes, but like a Ted Cruz, he doesn't get the joke. I can't even deal with him. A Rand Paul, forget about Rand Paul. He doesn't get the joke. And I remember consuming that and thinking about that. He doesn't get the joke. They don't get the joke. I thought, okay, that's an interesting way to put it. And I didn't dig into it. It was just before the panel. I just kind of internalized it. Later, I had drinks. He drank alcohol. I don't drink alcohol. Rick Wilson, who's become infamous as part of the Lincoln Project. He used to be a hardcore, we thought, conservative opposition researcher, very good at what he did. Rick and I had drinks. And he's sitting there in his alligator skin, cowboy boots, black, you know, custom pants, big expensive watch. I asked him about Democrats he could deal with. He goes, you know what? The Clintons, I'm fine with the Clintons. They get the joke. You know, who I can't stand is Obama. He doesn't get the joke. And I said, what's the joke? Like, explain it to me. Maybe I don't get it. He goes, oh, well, the Clintons know they need Republicans to do what they're doing. They need us to be strong, to be able to continue to raise money and build power. And it all occurred to me. So who is the joke? We are. And what I said, and I continue to stand by, is I think Trump got rolled. The president got rolled in a different way. He got rolled by Fauci et al. Coming in and saying 3% of Americans will be dead in 6 months. Mm-hmm. And hey, who wouldn't respond to that if you actually believe that and agree to some insane things like the lockdowns, which were useless and everybody knew it, and the masks, which were useless and everybody in public health knew that, and the shots, etc. This time it was, hey, you know what? In 6 months, Iran's going to have nuclear weapons, two of them, and they're going to blow stuff up. And the president, I think, gave into this. And look at what they got. In the case of COVID, they got exactly what they wanted. They got to go out and test run tyranny. They got to go see which Americans will fall under. It puts the needle in its skin if it wants to work again. They got to prove these things, identify who we are, who we aren't. They got to destroy the midterms for Trump. I say rig and steal. Other people say just rig. Some people say not at all. Look what they got this time. A turnover in military inventory, which Mitch McConnell said was one of the greatest things he'd ever seen. Look at how good this is. We had other Republicans say the same thing. We should celebrate this. They got to enrich the military-industrial complex, which was so tied in to the Pentagon, so corrupt. They can't pass an audit, and they've damaged the midterms for President Trump. It was wash, rinse, repeat of COVID. This year, it's gas prices. Last time, it was COVID. Last time, it was COVID. This year, it was Iran. So I think that's what they got. That's at least the way I see it. Again, that's a bit of a conversation between myself and Zach Abraham. You can see the whole thing at youtube.com/@TheToddHermanShow. 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

0: Welcome back to Disciples View. I'm Todd Herman. We'll get to the tire babbling and our person note here in just a minute. A couple of cleanup items that may seem unrelated, unless you've listened to the show for a while and you understand my view, that technology people, or as I call them, the technocratic medical class, this combines technology, software, coding, AI, into medicine, is one head of this. The other head of this is the pharmaceutical companies are becoming food companies, and the food companies are becoming pharmaceutical companies. Because it's all based around, again, the technocratic medical class. They view our bodies as places to install their technology. This is one way to put it. From an industry perspective, they view us as OEMs, original equipment manufacturers, and they're the makers of the apps and the technology that goes into our bodies. That's who they want to be. And this combines into some things where they're learning from each other and modeling from each other. The insane idea and the insane fact that pharmaceutical companies can make sure they are never sued for a product, as long as they call the product a vaccine and pretend it's a vaccine and then get it on the childhood vaccination schedule, is offensive to common sense, and it's offensive to medicine. Or I should say, no, it's offensive to healthcare, to actual healthcare, not medicine, but to healthcare. But that's what they've done. And many of us began to understand this during the COVID era. Other people were early on in this and understood what they'd done with the Vaccine Waiver Act. Now, this guy gets a lot of credit, and I can understand that, why people want to give him credit. Robert Redfield is the former director of the CDC. He was technically Tony Fauci's boss. But he's actually confirmed that the CDC was hiding the harmful data, the side effects of the COVID shots. And here is this doctor, Redfield, and he's being asked questions by Senator Ron Johnson.
1: We were told it was going to stay in our arm, right? Yeah, okay. We were told this was mRNA, going to degrade rapidly in our body, right? But it wasn't mRNA, was it? It was modified RNA. Mm-hmm. It was actually produced synthetically so it wouldn't degrade. And we now have studies that say the mRNA is circulating in the body at least, I think, 2 months, and we haven't done studies beyond that, correct? I know in your own practice, you don't administer that because you realize the spike protein is toxic to the body.
2: I prefer the killed protein vaccines.
1: When did you first determine, or when did you first find out about the biodistribution studies Pfizer had done that the Japanese regulators released in February of 2021?
2: Probably
1: on the lipid nanoparticles.
2: Yeah, probably somewhere in the spring or summer of 21, it was clear that the mRNA in some patients was persisting much longer than it should.
1: When did you find out about the biodistribution of the lipid nanoparticles, or when did people in the FBI, FDA, when should have they known about the fact that they were biodistributing all over the body?
2: Yeah, I don't know the.
0: So in spring of 2021, they knew that they were lying about the shots. They knew that they were lying about these spike proteins going throughout the body. They knew that this continued lie they were stating, that it stays at the site of injection, this extends into a lot of areas. So when people were talking about the spike protein being the cause of testicular cancer, of myocarditis, of pericarditis, of miscarriages, of these bizarre fibrous tubes, basically, that were being found in the arteries of dead people that have never existed ever. When people were saying it's the spike proteins that's causing this, they were able to go back and say that's insane because the injection doesn't go throughout the body. It stays at the site of injection. They knew this whole time that was a lie. Now, that's the base of a massive lie. I'd said that the technocratic medical class is making foods into pharmaceuticals and pharmaceuticals into food. That's true. Representative Anna Paulina Luna got an amendment passed to the farming bill to remove a waiver for pharmaceutical companies that are now pretending to be food companies, Bayer, Monsanto, so that they can be sued when glyphosates continue to cause cancers and harm people.
3: Good evening, Mr. Speaker. I rise to support this amendment. As you know, I never thought I'd have to be debating liability protections for pesticide companies, yet here I am today. And I'd like to share some stats with you. A major study found that pesticide mixtures increased childhood leukemia by 23%, brain cancer by 36%, and overall childhood cancer by 30%. We find that a majority of Americans specifically that do rely on SNAP and EBT are being fed massively processed foods that are increasing their cancer risk, not to mention, as a whole, I think that this is something that we should all get behind and that we do not want to ever provide or be on the side of cancer causing anything.
0: So she succeeded in this, and here she is in getting this amendment passed. Now, will it end up in the bill that President Trump signs? This is up to a committee between the Senate and the House. My prediction is no. They'll put it back in there. My prediction is they'll do this on a Saturday night or a Friday night, and the president will sign it. Because remember, they've said that glyphosate is a national security issue. No, it's not. If you've ever seen regenerative farming, farming done in a responsible way, it is incredible what God designed. My wife and I just watched a documentary about this, and it's one of many we've watched. You move your cows around your land, you end up tripling or quadrupling the amount of cow life you get per acre of land. You end up tripling or quadrupling your land's ability to store water in the dirt. You end up tripling or quadrupling, sometimes more, the biodiversity in the plants that the animals eat. You do the same thing with your chickens and your turkeys. You let your pigs do what pigs do, living around trees and shade and rooting and rolling in mud. And there, meat is better. And this is all better for the land. We do not need to accept the lie that we need pesticides to grow food, just like we don't need to accept the lie that we need vaccines in order to avoid disease. They're doing the same play again, and Representative Ana Paulina Luna is to be congratulated at being allowing herself to be at the head of this particular spear. We need to get back to God's design for how we eat and grow food. We need to steward our land, to shepherd it, to steward it the way God would have us do it. In other words, once we create farms, it needs to make the land better. Regenerative farming does that. On this program, we thank the Lord for placing supposedly wise people on tall towers of shaking sand with our feature called the Tower of Babel.
4: You know about the biblical truth of the Tower of Babel. A Disciple's View presents the Tower of Babbling.
5: If you have an issue with trans women being in cis women sports, you're either not a real athlete, because any real athlete would welcome a challenge and welcome the opportunity to show that they're better than the other person, or two, you're a sore loser, or just not an athlete in general. So,
0: three sound bites in today's Tower of Babbling. That's almost always the case. This is a Democrat congressional candidate named Alice Stanford. And she's very, very proud about her position to defund ICE. But beyond that, she has no idea what comes next.
6: You also said you're running to abolish ICE. Mm-hmm. This is something that we've heard other Democrats and activists talk about.
7: Yeah.
6: From an immigration enforcement perspective,
7: yes.
6: Who do you think should be in charge of enforcing immigration laws?
7: That's a good question. And you can pause, because I just want to think about it for a minute.
6: Go ahead. We need to continue, though.
7: Okay. Who do I think should be in charge of enforcing immigration laws? Not the executive branch. So not the president. So it belongs with Congress.
0: Now, number one, Alice Stanford thought that she could just pause the recording and they'd edit this out for her, so it looked like she knows what she's talking about. Secondly, she wants the legislative branch that writes laws to also enforce them. So should they also be the executioner? Judge, jury, and executioner? Oh, by the way, what qualifies her to be in Congress? She was the first black pediatrician, a female black pediatrician from her state. So she might be good at doing medicine for kids, but she doesn't understand anything about our Constitution. But she is black and she is a woman. Next soundbite in today's Tower Babbling. A guy named Steve Marshall was the Alabama Attorney General. This is one of the most remarkable soundbites in the history of soundbites. This is back in the day questioning the fitness of of Joe Biden, installed in the White House for some time and got to tell us he was the president. Steve Marshall, Alabama Attorney General, repeatedly questioned as to whether Joe Biden was actually president.
8: Is Joseph R. Biden of Delaware the duly elected and lawfully serving President of the United States of America.
9: He is the President of this country.
8: Is he the duly elected and lawfully serving President of the United States?
9: He is the President of our country.
8: Are you answering that, omitting the language duly elected and lawfully serving purposefully?
9: I'm answering the question. He is the President of the United States.
0: Clearly, this man did not want to perjure himself or didn't want to fall afoul of what is an evident truth. Joe Biden was never really running the country. Last soundbite in today's Tower Babbling. This is the head of the Green Party in the UK. His name is Zach Polanski. And he's talking about migrants, legal and illegal.
10: But there is absolutely no evidence that the people who are sexually assaulting people are people seeking asylum.
0: That's what he says. There's no evidence that so-called asylum seekers are assaulting people in England. Well, in fact, no, there's a massive amount of evidence. Tens of thousands of girls assaulted. Court cases abound. What people are willing to say in politics will never cease to amaze me. And that's a wrap for today's Tower Babbling.
4: That was the Tower of Babbling.
11: It depends upon what the meaning of the word is. Yes.
4: On a Disciple's View.
0: On a personal note, there's certain professions and jobs that I'm just in awe of them. And I mentioned during the cleanup item that my wife and I watched a documentary about sustainable restorative farming. And when we watched that, and I watched a man go out to his land and explain what good dirt looks like. He's digging into the soil. He's pulling up the soil and saying, look, this is 12 inches of soil. It crumbles like a German chocolate cake. I look at that and I wish that God had given me that skill. If you're a farmer and you grow land and you're in regenerative farming, I want to pause and thank you for this. I also watched a man explain how he and his dad took a bunch of acreage from what he called a rock farm, no topsoil, no ability to grow anything, and over a couple of lifetimes, they've made it one of the most successful farms in the world. I also watched him explain the math behind the farming with no math background. He's an investigative reporter by training. And to see him explain the math behind soil richness and water retention, I'm looking at this saying, where did he get all this wisdom? Then I saw him explain that most farmers are only getting 9% of the revenue from the food they sell because they don't do the marketing and the processing and the shipping on their own. He and his wife made a decision, again, untrained people, that they need to just go direct to the consumer through farmers markets, by going out and giving speeches about sustainable farming and regenerative farming and how they do this and how their animals are happier and how by the way, chefs tell them their meat cooks more quickly. Yeah, because their animals are never stressed. They never produce adrenaline. Up until the day that they are killed, these are some of the happiest animals in the world. The cows are free range. And this farmer knows enough to move them from one section of the land to another every single day. Same thing with their chickens and their turkeys and their pigs live up in the woods. This guy's gone around his property and installed ponds. Why? Because we've been draining the water from our land with all of these wells to water land. He says, look, you are destroying your land's ability to regenerate itself. Instead, have these ponds on top of the ground, filtering down into the ground. So that's how they water their animals. Their animals are drinking water out of ponds, not fit for human consumption. Our bodies don't work that way. The cows love it. The pigs love it. It's actually better for them than the pure water you or I drink because they need these minerals and their bodies metabolize them differently. How on earth did a guy who was an investigative reporter by training, whose dad was an untrained farmer, how did they get this all? You know what was consistent throughout the documentary? God's design. The man simply looked and said, how do animals like cows live in nature? How do chickens live in nature? Chickens follow cows around. And they pick out the bugs and the larvae from the droppings of the cows. How do pigs live? How did God design topsoil? How did he design the watering of our lands and the retention of water? Everything this man has done has been direct to consumer. Is that God's wisdom? Yes. Because God speaks often about money and stewarding it well. And paying middlemen to do what you can do on your own doesn't match God's design. In other words, it's not his wisdom at all. It's God's wisdom. If you are a regenerative farmer, I want to tell you, A, thank you, and B, you astonish me with what you do every single day. In the beginning was the Word was with God, and the Word was God. Because we believe, we speak. Because he first loved us, we speak his Word. We walk on the path of Jesus Christ to make disciples of all nations until God grants us permission to speak again together. May his wisdom wash over you. On behalf of Randy and AFR, I'm Todd Herman, and this has been a Disciples View.

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4: American Family News, I'm Rusty Pugh. Virginia's Supreme Court rules its voter-approved redistricting plan violated the state constitution.
5: Virginia State Supreme Court found Democratic lawmakers violated the state's demand that they take two votes in two separate sessions of the General Assembly before submitting a constitutional amendment to voters. They say that was not done in this case. The justices wrote, "The violation irreparably undermines the integrity of the resulting referendum vote and renders it null and void." Virginia had redrawn their congressional map, so Democrats were favored in four additional seats, bringing the total of left-leaning seats in the state to 10, leaving Republicans just one. Without those seats in the redistricting wars, Republicans are left with a much higher advantage. Jessica Rosenthal, Fox News.
4: The U.S. economy created more jobs than expected last month. Madeline Rivera has the numbers.
6: This is a big jump from what economists had predicted. They had anticipated a gain of about 60,000 jobs. The Labor Department now reporting the job market grew by 115,000 in April. The unemployment rate was unchanged at 4.3%. There were gains in healthcare, transportation, and retail trade. Overall, this is a sign of the labor market's resiliency despite high gas prices because of the war in Iran. The report gives the Federal Reserve some key insight ahead of their meeting next month. The Fed kept rates unchanged again last week, but that meeting showed there's a growing split among the members over how the Fed can keep talking about possible cuts.
4: The USDA introducing new guidelines for SNAP retailers, increasing the focus on staple foods like meat and vegetables. Agriculture Secretary Brooke Rollins announcing the changes, increasing the amount of food staple items retailers have to carry.
7: Instead of only stocking 12 real food staple items, if you're going to accept the taxpayer dollar under the SNAP program, you now have to stock at least 28 of those real foods. We're closing the loopholes. Before, if you had jelly on your shelf, that counted for a fruit. And if you had jerky hanging there, that counted for a protein like a rotisserie chicken. But no more.
4: Tensions rise in the Middle East as the U.S. and Iranian forces exchange fire in the Strait of Hormuz. President Trump says the ceasefire is still in effect. Lucas Tomlinson is in Dubai with more on the story.
8: UAE air defenses were active this morning, shooting down two incoming missiles and three drones. They wounded three people here in the Emirates. Now in Rome, Secretary of State Marco Rubio explained why the U.S. forces launched those counterattacks ashore inside Iran for the first time since the ceasefire went into effect in the last month. Now here, the U.S. warships Iran tried to sink in the Strait of Hormuz, all guided missile destroyers, USS Truxtun, USS Mason, USS Rafael Peralta. Iran launching its attack while the warships were making an outbound transit of the Strait of Hormuz. All the Iranian incoming was shot down, we're told.
4: Dr. Alex McFarland has big plans for summer. Chris Woodward explains.
9: McFarland is once again having summer camps or equip retreats, as he calls them. Participants get a biblical worldview and lessons about being a good citizen.
10: We talk about America because, sometimes some of my fellow clergy, they say, I don't ever speak about culture, politics. No, till we get to heaven, we got to live somewhere. And for 99% of us, it's the USA. And so we talk to kids about the gospel and being a disciple, but we talk about being a citizen and America.
9: McFarland asked for prayer. Last November, more than 600 teenagers got saved at a rally.
10: And now many of the kids, they'll come multiple summers and they already are believers.
9: Equip retreats kick off in Montana May 31st through June 5th. Other retreats are planned for Iowa, Georgia, Florida, and North Carolina.
10: And we're also going to be in Pennsylvania end of the summer. But I'll tell you, kids are hungry for truth. And at our Equip camps, I think we give it to them.
9: For more information, visit equipretreat.org. I'm Chris Woodward.
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9: Welcome to The Core here on American Family Radio. Glad to have you with us on this edition of the show. We'll have Chris Woodward in with us in the last segment, as we do each week. And we will also have Todd Nettleton with Voice of the Martyrs Radio in with us as well. He's been a guest of the show before. We'll talk about the conversions to Christianity within Iran and how the church is growing very quickly, very fast. Many people, thousands, coming to faith in Jesus within the hostile nation of Iran. So we'll talk with Todd Nettleton about that. Let's turn our attention to the scripture, and then we'll get into some of the stories we're going to touch on this segment. Acts chapter 3 is where we are this week. Acts chapter 3, verses 19 and 20, "Repent, therefore, and be converted, that your sins may be blotted out, so that times of refreshing may come from the presence of the Lord, and that he may send Jesus Christ, who was preached to you before, whom heaven must receive until the times of restoration of all things, which God has spoken by the mouth of his holy prophets since the world began." That's actually 19 through 21 there of Acts chapter 3, of which we've been highlighting this week as our scripture of the week, Acts chapter 3, looking at verses 19 through 21. All right, well, our spiritual heritage tours that we do each year, my dad and grandfather, my grandfather, Don Wildman, started these trips back actually before he started American Family Association. A lot of people don't know that, and I actually didn't realize that until the last few years when I became more up to speed and abreast on our history here, doing these trips to places like Washington, D.C., Israel, and now we've added Boston, Greece, and next year we're adding Italy as far as these spiritual heritage tours. Of course, all of them, we integrate not only God's teachings into these trips, but also God's providence in American history and obviously God's providence in the history of the Bible, in the land of the Bible, that is Israel. And then we do the footsteps of Paul. So we got all these different trips that we go on, and we integrate the Word of God and God's providence into all of the trips that we do. And my grandfather started these trips back in the 1960s to Israel. And then, of course, we've been carrying on ever since. My dad's been doing it for 30-plus years, and then my brother Wes and I, for the last, let's say, 5 to 8 years, we've really been helping my dad lead these trips. So I say all of that to say that the only trip that we have left with any seats for this year is Boston. Just within the last few days, we've completely filled up Williamsburg, Jamestown, and Yorktown. That registration is closed. And then the Washington, D.C. September portion is now full. The only thing left is Boston, and that's filling up very quickly. I would suspect by, it's May now,
16: I would suspect by July 1, we're full on Boston. That's a late September trip. So if you've thought about it, you're thinking about it, you actually want to do it and you just haven't registered yet, I would encourage you to go over to tours.afa.net and go ahead and take care of that, because we've already got the first bus full. We're almost halfway through the second bus. So don't procrastinate any longer. If you want to go with us to Boston, and we'll be visiting Plymouth Rock, we'll be walking the Freedom Trail, we'll be going to Lexington and Concord, and a lot of different places there in the Boston area, exploring America's early history on this 250th anniversary. And Stephen McDowell and Tim Barton will be with us talking about the spiritual dynamics at play during America's early founding. That's Boston. And then two brand new trips. Well, one of them we've done before, but the other one's new. For 2027 is a Greece and Italy. These registrations just came online within the past day or two. Greece and Italy. We're going to take a break from Israel, as you can probably understand why. We've had our trips disrupted 3 out of the last 5 years for either COVID or because of the war with Iran and with Hezbollah and Hamas. So we're taking 2027 off from Israel, and instead my parents, Tim and Allison, are going to go to Italy and look at the biblical history of the early church there in Italy and the surrounding areas. And then, of course, my brother and I are going to go back into Greece for the Footsteps of Paul trip. Those are back-to-back. Tours.afa.net to check those out. Well, into the news of the week that I want to make sure we cover. The first one has to do with this fraud division, this brand new fraud division that President Trump appointed within the Department of Justice. We now have an associate or an assistant attorney general over fraud in the federal government and with the federal welfare programs. This is being overseen by Vice President J.D. Vance. This is a phenomenal, phenomenal appointment, phenomenal move, much needed. Hundreds of billions of dollars at play here when it comes to federal fraud. So let's listen to this clip. This is the brand new, newly appointed Colin McDonald to this Associate Attorney General or Assistant Attorney General over fraud at the Department of Justice. Clip one, let's listen.
17: First order of business here. How, you know, what are day-to-day operations like, but what was the first thing you did? Because this is a mammoth undertaking.
18: I think the estimates, the conservative estimates, are somewhere around $230 billion in fraud against the taxpayer every year. So it is it's a mammoth problem that requires a mammoth response. And that includes the processes, the procedures, it includes the personnel. It includes our relationships with our state and local partners to ensure that we have the capacity to truly reach all edges of our country, because the fraud is happening across the entire map. Just a couple weeks ago, everyone did their civic duty and they filed and they paid their taxes. And it cannot be that on April 15th, those taxes are paid, and on April 16th, those taxes then immediately are exploited by those who see our government programs and our government agencies as the softest target in their desire to have money and to get rich quick.
16: Well, there you have it. That's Colin McDonald, who is now over this fraud division within Department of Justice. Very big deal to get this appointment. Now there's an entire division in the DOJ with devoted assets and personnel solely responsible for investigating and prosecuting this fraud all around the country. Very much needed. We've all seen the stories on the fraud in Minnesota. Now there's stories and reports out of Columbus, Ohio. And a lot of these fraud stories that have been highlighted have to do with immigrants. Most of them actually legal immigrants, whether it's the Somali population or others. These immigrant communities come in through these refugee or these resettlement programs, and they immediately start latching on to the federal government's litany of welfare programs and just begin absolutely draining the federal government of resources and money through these various programs that are out there. They've got all these sophisticated ways to set up these shell corporations, set up these fake daycares, set up these fake schools, and just get grant after grant, money after money through these various programs. And so this DOJ division is going to be solely focused on that. So very good move by President Trump, very good move by the Vice President and the Department of Justice to put a focus on this and have an entire assistant attorney general position devoted just to the fraud. You may ask the question, well, how much is there? Well, the conservative estimates are roughly $200 billion. That was according to Mr. McDonald, who we just played the clip from. Those are the very, very conservative estimates. Some of the estimates go up to $500 billion annually in fraud. And let me differentiate the difference between fraud and, for example, improper payments, because there's a difference here. Fraud is intentional deceit. This is when people lie on applications, they make up these shell corporations, they claim to be running daycares that don't exist. That's fraud. That's deceit. That's lying. But then there's a whole other category that's basically called improper payments, and that's where you're making payments to the wrong people. Maybe you've got the wrong Social Security number, or you're making payments to someone who has already passed away, or checks get lost in the mail. There's all kinds of improper payments that happen as well. When it comes to improper payments, we're looking at roughly between $150 and $180 billion just in fiscal year 2025. So between the conservative side of the fraud losses and the improper payments, you're at a minimum, you're looking at $500 billion, $500 billion annually. I don't know about you, but there's a lot that we can do with $500 billion, including not adding it to our deficit, which is, to me, is the big selling point here. And so kudos to President Trump and the DOJ for honing in on this. And indictments are flying, and people are going to jail because of these fraudulent schemes that are happening around the country. So good for them, and good for the DOJ for honing in on this. The second clip I wanted to play in the last few minutes we have left is of Marco Rubio, Secretary of State. And this is to go along with the clip and the topic we talked about earlier in the week about the Iran situation, reopening the Strait of Hormuz. Is there going to be a deal? Secretary Rubio held a White House press briefing because Caroline Leavitt is out on maternity leave. So Secretary Rubio stepped up to the podium in the White House and made it abundantly clear that any, quote, deal with Iran has to include the nuclear material and the reopening of the Strait of Hormuz. Clip two.
19: I think you're linking it. The operation is over. Epic Fury, as the president notified Congress, we're done with that stage of it. Okay, we're now on to this project of freedom. As far as a negotiation is concerned, I think the president's been clear that part of the negotiation process has to be not just the enrichment, but what happens to this material that's buried deep somewhere that they still have access to if they ever wanted to dig it out. That has to be addressed, and that's being addressed in the negotiation. I'm not going to go further on what progress has been made on that topic because I don't want to endanger the negotiations, but suffice it to say that the president and this entire team is aware of the centrality of that question, and that will have to be addressed one way or the other.
16: Well, there you have it. That's the Secretary of State making it clear that operation, this was interesting to hear, and this has probably been said before, I just haven't heard it. But the Secretary of State there, Rubio, who's doing a phenomenal job, by the way, says that Operation Epic Fury, which was primarily a military campaign against Iran, that's over. That season is over. That chapter is over. Now we're moving into what we have with the blockade, with the economic pressure, with the diplomatic pressure, with the escorting of ships through the Strait of Hormuz, which is trying to be worked out as we speak. This is a different phase of the war, a different phase of the operation. And so the question, though, from the reporter was directly in regards to the War Powers Act and the 60-day limit and the need for congressional approval, et cetera, et cetera. And so I understand the War Powers Act, but I also understand the Constitution. and the thoughts there. Secretary Rubio, his position was during this same hearing was that the War Powers Act is unconstitutional. He has his reasons for stating that. But just practically speaking, not broaching the constitutional topic, just practically speaking, looking in on this, I can't imagine in 2026 having to get Congress to consent to anything, especially diplomatic or military operations. We can't get Democrats and Republicans to agree on what a woman is. So we think we're going to get, you know, the majority of both chambers to consent on military operations. I just don't think it's going to happen. So that's the practical side of that discussion. We'll be back.
20: The words of Jeremiah, the son of Hilkiah, of the priests who were in Anathoth in the land of Benjamin, to whom the word of the Lord came in the days of Josiah, the son of Ammon, king of Judah, in the 13th year of his reign. My name is Abraham Hamilton III, and this is the Hamilton Minute. Jeremiah descended from a priestly lineage in Judah. He grew up in Anathoth, about 2 to 4 miles northeast of Jerusalem, where the temple was located. He began ministering prophetically about 627 BC, during the 13th year of King Josiah's reign. This is about 5 years before Josiah began Judah's spiritual reformation. It is very likely that Josiah's reformation was influenced by Jeremiah's preaching.
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24: Hello, everyone. I'm Tim Wildman, president of American Family Association and American Family Radio. Hey, we are announcing two tours coming up in 2027, March of 2027. We're going to Greece and we're going to Italy. The Greece tour we call the Footsteps of Paul, and you're going to follow the footsteps of St. Paul in the country of Greece. 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
16: Welcome back to The Core here on American Family Radio. Well, speaking of what's going on in Iran, which we wrapped up the last segment on. We talked a little bit about Secretary of State Rubio's statements about the ending of the military operation and shifting into this different phase of economic pressure and diplomatic pressure, et cetera. One thing we've talked about in passing on the program is the amount of Christians that are in Iran and the amount of converts to Christianity within Iran, and we have on with us now a good friend of the ministry and a guest, a previous guest of the program. Todd Nettleton is with us. He's a vice president over there at Voice of the Martyrs and also hosts a radio program with VOM Radio. Todd's back with us. Hey, Todd Nettleton, welcome back to the program.
0: Thanks so much. Good to be with you.
16: Well, Todd, you and Voice of the Martyrs focus heavily, have a primary focus on reaching the persecuted church around the world. And Iran, most people who've paid attention to the Middle East have seen the headlines and the stories about the number of converts to Christianity within Iran, how the church is growing very quickly within Iran. So bring us up to speed on that topic.
0: Yeah, we have said for several years the fastest growing church in the world is in the Islamic Republic of Iran. And I've talked with Iranian Christians who estimate over 1 million Christians in Iran. And as you say, most of those are converts. They are people who were born in a Muslim family, and they are not Muslim anymore. They are followers of Jesus Christ. And one of the things for us to understand as Americans is the government in Iran is Islam. The government is the mullahs, it's the Islamic leaders. So if you don't like your government, you don't like Islam, because Islam is the government. And so as you have seen, and we saw this in January, we saw it in February, the protest in the streets, thousands of Iranians in the streets saying, hey, we don't like our government. Well, the reality is the government is Islam. And so they are saying, we don't like Islam, we're open to something else. That's really the seeds of the revival that we've seen in Iran over the last number of years, is the Islamic Revolution in 1979 and the mullahs saying, hey, we're going to run our country according to Islamic principles. Well, the people there say, if this is what it looks like to follow Islamic principles, we want to follow something else. And so that really is the seeds of the revival.
16: Mm. Todd, let's talk about what it's like to be a believer in a nation like Iran, because here in America, generally speaking, we have it pretty good. Obviously, our founding fathers set it up in a way to protect religious freedom, to protect various viewpoints. And so we have constitutionally protected rights. But not much of the world, not much of the rest of the world benefits from and is able to enjoy the level of protections that we have from a civil standpoint and a government standpoint. And so talk about what the stories you guys hear and just the hostility out there for Christians when they are in specifically these Muslim-majority nations.
0: You know, oftentimes in a Muslim country, a person who leaves Islam to follow Jesus, the first line of persecution is their own family. And the family member, a dad or a big brother or an uncle, will come along and say, listen, we're a Muslim family, and now you say you're not a Muslim anymore. Well, then you can't be part of our family. You're not one of us anymore. Interestingly, Iran is a little bit different. And I mentioned the number of people in Iran who have given up on Islam because of the Islamic government, because of the chaos and the corruption and the ruin that they see around them. What often happens in Iran, sometimes the family will say, hey, we're a Muslim family, you shouldn't be a Christian. But oftentimes in Iran, we've heard many stories of the family saying, well, hey, if that works for you, that's great, because we know Islam doesn't work. We've seen that since 1979. So if you found something that works, that's great. We're happy for you. Where persecution does come from is from the police, from the Revolutionary Guard Corps, from the Islamic authorities, who say, now you've left Islam, you're an apostate, and you deserve to be killed. Or at the very least, you deserve to be put in prison. And so we have had some very high-profile cases. I think of Maryam and Marzia, the two young ladies that were put in prison for apostasy, eventually released and allowed to leave Iran. Many people have been harassed, beaten, tortured inside the jail cells, because it is the police who are attacking the growth of the church and are attacking new Christians.
16: Mm. Todd, what do you think, just from a outsider, but understanding what's going on in Iran, there's a lot of talk, there's often debate when we're talking about Iran and the war and the diplomatic approach about whether there is enough people basically to support a more Western-friendly government. And clearly, the mullahs, clearly the more committed, if you will, or orthodox Islamic folks are in charge there because they're still keeping kind of this repressive regime going, even though it may be on its last leg. But what's just your opinion of whether there's enough people, because it has to be more than just the Christians. There has to be maybe even Muslims there that don't like the regime. What's your opinion on whether there's enough people there to support any type of like liberation or freedom movement, or support any type of Western-friendly government like there was before the revolution?
0: That's a hard question for me to answer. One of the things that I heard from an Iranian Christian after the protests began in December, and because I asked the question, you know, we've seen these protests before. We saw these when the young lady was killed in police custody. We've seen them around election time. Is this the one that could finally topple the government? And the thing that he pointed out to me, which was new information to me, is it the protests that began in late December spread into January and February began in the bazaars among what he called the bazaaris, or the business owners in the bazaars. And the reason he said that's so important is because since 1979, the bazaaris have always supported the government. They have always stood with the Islamic government. They have kind of been the firewall as these protests have happened. So the fact that now the bazaaris are the ones leading the protests, they're starting the protests, he said that is a very big deal. That's very significant. So that gives me a sense that maybe we're at the tipping point where the bulk of Iranian people are saying, we're done with the Islamic government. We want something else. There are many Iranians who remember time before 1979 when Iran was a quite open country, when it was quite a prosperous

0: country unite behind the government, because now they're being attacked, and so we have to come together to come against this attack. I don't know the answers to those questions.
1: Yeah, it's hard to tell, and that's what I've talked to other believers about this, and some of them have kind of this simplistic view of, you know, let's just arm the Christians and arm the revolutionaries, and let's, you know, have a counter revolution and this liberation movement, and it all sounds good on paper, but I always kind of pause and tell them, well, let's play this out, because, and once again, I'm not talking about whether or not to share the gospel in Iran, whether or not to aid the church. That's not what I'm talking about. I'm talking about the military side of it and the overthrowing the government via arms side of it. I just think it's from this far off, some Christians in America view it as overly simple, right? They're going to have their 1776, but it's way more complicated than that, and the factions there are so splintered, and the government and the regime is so oppressive that it's a very fragile situation. That it's not as easy as let's just ship them arms and boom, we're going to have a free Iran in 24 hours. Hey, Todd, tell our folks about about your radio program, about the website, about your publication that you guys do. Tell us about a couple of those things and how folks can check out more about your work.
0: Well, you can learn more about Voice of the Martyrs at persecution.com. It's an easy website to remember, persecution.com. There's links to VOM Radio there. There is also a button right at the top of the page that says free magazine. And if you click on that, we'll take your name and address. We will send you our free monthly magazine. Every month, we tell the stories of persecuted Christians and kind of tell you what's happening around the world so that you can pray effectively and stand with the body of Christ in Iran, in Nigeria, and China, and North Korea, and other nations around the world.
1: Excellent. Hey, Todd, thank you so much for the work you guys do for highlighting the persecuted church around the world, and keep up the good work.
0: Thanks so much for having me.
1: Yeah, absolutely. That's Todd Nettleton with Voice of the Martyrs and Voice of the Martyrs Radio. Todd's a vice president there, and we appreciate him coming on the program, relatively frequent guest here on At the Core with Voice of the Martyrs, one of the leading organizations highlighting the persecuted church around the world. Very good work that they do over at VOM, Voice of the Martyrs. It's a very interesting topic to discuss and debate with others about what the solution in Iran is, but I just, when I have these discussions with people, what causes me hesitation in this liberate Iran movement or this free Iran and arm the insurgency kind of approach is, number one, we have done this in the past. We have done this in the past with other factions in other parts of the world and in other parts of the Middle East. And in the majority, if not the overwhelming majority of instances of doing that, in the long run, it just doesn't bode well for the U.S. It doesn't work out very well. Oftentimes, we end up creating our own enemy. This is what happened with ISIS and with other factions of Islamic terror groups. They ended up maybe starting out as some kind of CIA splinter, some kind of CIA asset, and then boom, before you know it, we're sending our troops to fight the guys over in that region because they morph into some power faction and fill some vacuum. But also what it would look like on the ground to arm an insurgency or a freedom movement in Iran, to arm them with weapons. You're enabling a civil war, and the toll of the lives that would be taken there would be very hard to calculate, very hard to comprehend. It would make the 40,000 protesters look like nothing because of the regime and their oppressive nature. So those are just things that you have to factor in, the humanitarian side of it, when you start talking about arming factions within a country like Iran and what the end result would look like. Unfortunately, the casualty count would just be astronomical. Very difficult.

0: difficult to stomach and comprehend. So we'll see where that goes. Obviously, the president and his administration are doing everything possible that they can to reach a diplomatic solution on that front. So we'll keep tracking it and highlighting these type stories. Well, another story I want to get to before we wrap up this segment, and then, of course, we'll have Chris Woodward back with us in the last, is the Supreme Court and the potential that there could be a vacancy under the Trump administration in the last 2.5 years of the Trump administration in this term of President Trump. The makeup of the court is a 6-3 Republican majority on paper, but from a practical ideological standpoint, it's really more of a 5-4 court, because whether it's Justice John Roberts or one of the others, maybe Amy Coney Barrett or Gorsuch, those three, Kavanaugh even, for sometimes they'll side with the liberals. And so it's not really a rock-solid 6-3 court. It's more of a 6-3 or 5-4, depending on the day of the week. And but the reason I bring this up is because the two oldest members of the court are also the two most conservative. That's Justice Thomas and Justice Alito. They have been just absolute rock stars on the Supreme Court. And President Trump has a couple years left. But right now, at least guaranteed until January, President Trump has a 53-seat majority in the U.S. Senate. And the U.S. Senate is the advise and consent chamber per the Constitution that approves federal judicial nominations, including Supreme Court justices. So my point in bringing all of this up is that if there's going to be a retirement in the more conservative wing of the court, I would suspect it would probably be this summer. I actually think it most likely will be. It just makes sense. I don't have any inside information. I don't have any breaking news, but I'm just telling you, looking at the court, looking at the ages of the conservative justices, and looking at the fact that President Trump has 2.5 years left, he has a 53-seat majority in the Senate, it would make sense. It would make sense if some of these justices were really interested in making sure someone of their likeness is nominated and approved to take their place, then you would do it in an environment like this. It just makes the most sense. Ruth Bader Ginsburg historically, notoriously, refused under Obama to step down and allow her replacement to be chosen. And she ended up passing away under President Trump's first term. And President Trump was able to nominate Amy Coney Barrett. So we've seen how this plays out in the past when justices don't step down at the best time and instead wait it out for a longer term. So we'll keep tracking that, and I'll share my latest opinion piece on that.
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0: Welcome back to this last segment of today's program here on American Family Radio. Walker Wildman here on this edition. The show is hosted each week by myself and Rick Green. 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Chris, welcome back.
5: Thank you very much.
0: Well, Chris, I've got to start out as an admission, or rather a note to our audience here, that the Iran war that it was or that it is has not had the dire economic effect that economists would have predicted and had predicted before this actually occurred. There's been years, decades of studies on what would an Iran war look like, what would the effects on the markets be, et cetera, et cetera. What would energy prices do? And I've got to kind of give it to President Trump and his economic team and all that they're doing in the Energy Department. This Iran war, while it has had an effect, it has made energy markets rather volatile. It hasn't had a devastating, unforgivable, downturn effect on the markets or the economy that we've seen thus far. And energy, while nobody likes $4 to $5 gas, the predictors before this happened would have said it would have been $8 or $10 a gallon,
5: right,
0: for gas with the Strait of Hormuz completely shut down. So, all that to say, we've gone through 2 months of the Iran war, and it hasn't been nearly as bad as it could have been.
5: Yeah, very true, very true. And one has to wonder how much longer will Americans just fall for whatever they hear somebody say on television. And this is not the first time that doom and gloom predictions have been put out there for things Trump has done.
0: Let's go back. Tariffs.
5: Oh, yeah. Yeah, the tariffs, fantastic example.
0: Yeah.
5: And then you go back to like the first term. I remember when there was a three-week period where Trump was going to start World War III and people
0: Kim
5: were going to get drafted.
0: Yeah.
5: We were all going to die. And here we are, praise God, with laughing about it.
0: Yeah.
5: And unfortunately, people will continue to watch talking heads that are in the business of scaring everybody and keeping them hooked on the television to where, unfortunately, a lot of people get their news. There's nothing wrong getting watching television and all that. I worked in television for a long time, but there are a lot of cable television channels and streaming options where people get addicted to them. And because those people are freaking out or wanting you to freak out, therefore people are in the streets freaking out.
0: Yeah. So with that all being said, setting the stage with that note there, the economy before the war was in a recovery from Biden.
5: It was.
0: We were on the mend. We were making a comeback, mm-hmm. and we still are. I mean, the markets and the economy, Chris, just appear that they want to continue their momentum, and really they don't care in some regard what's going on in the Middle East.
5: No, they really don't. For example, I have Thursday's numbers. The Dow was down 313, but still at 49,596. The NASDAQ was down 32, but around 26,000. The S&P doing gangbusters as well. So even though there is a war going on, and some people call it conflict, whatever, skirmish.
0: Yeah, excursion.
5: Even though there's something going down in the Middle East, right. People are not freaking out about it, and nobody's lost their retirement. And if Trump does bring an end to this somehow, get us out, all these other things, as we have talked about on the show, the president, I believe, is correct. Energy prices will come down once that happens. And then we're all focused on, I don't know, college football in June or July.
0: Yeah.
5: And nobody's talking about this anymore.
0: Yeah, that's right. And I do think this will come to pass at some point in the next few months. I don't know. Some of us would have hoped it would happen quicker. But nonetheless, the economic data is looking very good, Chris. You mentioned the markets. Mm-hmm. I mean, the markets have just been on absolute fire. They've more than recouped all the losses from the Iran conflict.
5: Mm-hmm.
0: Now they're
5: mm-hmm.
0: positive based on where we were before the Iran conflict. And the earnings from some of these companies look pretty solid in the latest earnings round.
5: Yeah, and meanwhile, President Trump, we haven't even talked about this, but he's about to have the beginning of a few meetings with his Chinese counterpart to talk about things involving trade. In the event they announce some sort of deal or framework of a deal, things in the markets are going to be even better, we think.
0: Yeah.
5: I might actually be able to retire before I'm 95. So, come on.
0: Yeah.
5: Be patient. It's very difficult, and Lord knows I have not always been patient. But we do need to be patient and not pull our hair out and shake our fist to the sky as of yet.
0: Yeah. Yeah, I mean, President Trump has a very good track record on the economic front, so I think that's going to bear itself mm-hmm. out. And to your point, it does take time, and we are seeing a lot of positive trends. Talk about the jobs numbers, and then I know you've got some wage data as well.
5: Yes, jobs have been well. There are people out there saying that the tariffs impacted the jobs market in 2025. Things could have been better than they were. But when you really look at the numbers and you go beyond the headlines and beyond the talking heads that we all know and watch and listen to, you really start to see that things have been good. And they've actually been better once they've done revisions. For example, there have been a couple of months in recent months where we got some positive numbers, but then you got revisions that made it even better. Meanwhile, construction has been doing very well. And as we've talked about on the show, it's been a while, but you want construction to be hiring because that means things are being built. And what is allowing things to be built? Financial wheeling and dealing, loans, and all these other things. Meanwhile, manufacturing, could it be better? Yes. But we're still a superpower because we are manufacturing things. Construction, manufacturing, you got hiring, you have less federal government jobs, which means fewer federal dollars going out to pay for all kinds of things. It causes positive things in the economy. And speaking of positive things in the economy, it's safe to say that average hourly earnings, they've risen about 4% over the past year. You've had adjusted for inflation. Real weekly paychecks are up about 2% since the inauguration. Yes, people are paying more for gas. God bless the people out in California, some of which are paying like
0: six, seven, eight bucks a gallon.
5: Especially if they're a diesel customer. So, yeah, people might be spending more of the money they now have because of Trump's policies. Again, if you can bring an end to the war in Iran and you get the price of energy back down, then you can have Caroline Leavitt's temporary replacement while she's away on maternity leave, coming out there and correctly saying Trump solved all these problems.
0: Yeah.
5: Ahead of the midterms.
0: We have the new Fed chairman coming in, Kevin Warsh, and you and I have talked about that. I think we get rate cuts in the next few months.
5: Oh, yeah.
0: I think at the latest we get them in the fall. Mm-hmm. If we don't get them in the fall, I'm going to be kicking and screaming mm-hmm. because of how mm-hmm. Powell lowered them in the fall in 2024 to give a hat tip to Vice President Harris for her reelection or her election bid. So I think Kevin Warsh should return the favor and lower them for President Trump and Republicans in the fall, no later than September. But Chris, the inflation is largely behind us. I mean, I just don't think that the Fed can keep blaming inflation for not lowering rates. Mm-hmm. I think we're like 12 plus months removed from the inflation topic.
5: Oh, yeah, for sure. For sure. And, you know, when Leavitt came out months ago before she went on maternity leave and she declared that Bidenflation was over and Trump had solved it, she was correct based on the policies he put in place.
0: Yeah, and we were largely below 3% mm-hmm. in most categories. I think maybe energy and rent, I think a couple of those were lingering for various factors.
5: Right.
0: But in large part, most of these core items were below 3%.
5: Mm-hmm.
0: And honestly, you can't expect much less than 3% given the amount of money we pump into the economy.
5: Right.
0: You just can't run a deficit that we run and have $37 trillion, we're going towards $40 trillion in debt, and expect inflation not to run at 3%. I mean, what world are they living in where you can run a $1.5 trillion deficit and print money using an Excel sheet and not have 3% inflation? Mm-hmm. So part of that's expectation. I think below 2% is like fairy tale land.
5: Yeah. I mean, it's unless you
0: eliminate the deficit or run a very low deficit.
5: If that happens, we have a new lead for this segment.
0: Yeah.
5: I mean, that would be great if we were to get rid of that and actually bring down debt. It would be great if people in Congress did a lot of the things that they promised on the campaign trail.
0: But that's the trade-off with running a deficit. For those who don't know, just this is economics 101. When you're the reason we have inflation is not assumed across all civilizations. This is what happens when you print money and then you pump new monies into the economy. Mm-hmm. You naturally create inflation. So inflation is in some way baked into how the American economy works.
5: Yeah.
0: That's why I say having 3%, 2% is pretty normal.
5: Yeah, and this may sound like a knock on, you know, education overall. It's not intended to be. What you just said, the reason why a lot of people don't get this is because we're not taught this. And even if there might be an economics class that we're required to take for 6 weeks or a semester, a quarter, what have you, who knows who's teaching it and what gobbledygook maybe that teacher or professor is passing it on. So if you have kids, I'm not saying you got to tell them about, you know, Keynesian economics while they're eating dino nuggets, but you need to talk to your kids about these kinds of things and help them understand the value of a dollar, why we need to work, and what made America great.
0: Yeah, exactly. Yeah, and that's what Chris... I think that's why – I know that's why the middle class has fallen behind is because they're not – the middle class and the lower class, if we want – I'm talking purely economics here, right? I don't agree with class warfare. I really don't like putting people in buckets. But nonetheless, there are different levels of income within our economy, and the middle and the lower are not heavily into assets and heavily into equities and growth assets. And so it makes it very difficult to keep up with a 3% inflation every year. So this is why when we talk about home ownership, we talk about retirement accounts and investments, this is why President Trump has been hammering home getting these kids in the markets, meaning start them an investment account when they're 5 years old and just let the money grow, because that is one of the few ways, only a couple ways to keep up with inflation, to not be losing money, so to speak, on your savings and your assets, and that is to have appreciation. Yeah. And the markets are one way to do that.
5: Yeah. Another lesson that we should learn from tough economic times, not that we're in one, but we're in some uncertainty. there's some stuff in the news causing people to be anxious, gas prices, all these things. We need to learn our lesson as a people and really pay off some debt, sock some money away, don't touch it, and all these things, because if the Lord tarries and 5 years from now something else pops up, people are going to be going, what am I going to do?
0: Yeah,
5: when
0: like
5: you've lived
0: COVID.
5: Through 2008 yeah. or 20 or whatever.
0: Yeah, and contentment, to your point. Contentment's a good thing to learn. But I'll tell you when it clicked for me, Chris. The last few years, especially post-COVID, it clicked for me when I started actually studying this stuff. And I realized, and more people are catching on to this, because the number of individuals, not brokers, not firms, mm-hmm. the number of individuals that are taking position in the markets is skyrocketing. And you want to know why? Because your average Joe out there is figuring out that the markets are where it's at. The equities, the markets, these ETFs, all these funds, this is where you can park money. I'm not talking day trading here. I'm talking about long-term investments.
5: Yeah.
0: You can park money in some of these decent investments and just let it sit for years. Because this is how the wealthy build wealth.
5: I mean,
0: this is how your Warren Buffetts generate hundreds of billions of dollars in wealth, is through the markets. Mm-hmm. And so I think more people are catching on to this, more kind of middle income people are figuring this out. And overall, Chris, I think in the long run, it's going to be a positive for the middle class.
5: Right. And don't listen to the people out there that are trying to like demonize wealth. Are there wealthy people that do immoral things? Absolutely. We live in a lost and dying, fallen world. But there's nothing wrong with being a wealthy person or making wealth if you do it honestly and you work for it.
0: Yeah.
5: And the reason I bring all this up is because I'm kind of going Gavin Newsom with my hand movements. But anyway, the reason I bring all this up is because I saw what amounted to an op-ed hit piece against Kevin Warsh. And they talked about how he's going to be the wealthiest Fed chair ever. Here's how much he's worth. I don't care about those kinds of things, and I won't care about them until they point out the richest Democrats that are in Congress.
0: Yeah.
5: Of which Senator Elizabeth Warren, who always takes to Twitter.
0: Who hasn't created anything.
5: Oh, my goodness. Yeah. But you know what she has created? A lot of money
0: chaos.
5: For herself.
0: Well, yeah, through insider trading.
5: Yes.
0: Yeah, folks, this is where the class warfare and the Marxism comes into play, and they don't want people who are successful and honest and are diligent workers with their hands. They don't want them in positions of power and authority. Why? Because they actually know what they're doing. Instead, they want their Marxist friends that haven't created anything, like Elizabeth Warren, to be in charge of our economics. And to that, I say absolutely no thank you. Chris, thanks for coming on. Mm-hmm. All right, folks, hey, check out American Family News, AFN.net. Chris, Fred Jackson, Steve Jordahl, the entire team over there putting out daily news from a Christian perspective, AFN.net. We'll see you next time.
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10: For American Family News, I'm Robert Thornton. Ahead of Mother's Day this weekend, President Donald Trump spoke to reporters and guests in the White House Rose Garden. He took a moment to remember the mothers who lost children in the 2021 terrorist attack at Kabul Airport, which killed 13 U.S. service members and some 169 Afghan civilians.
11: This Mother's Day, we're thinking of all of those incredible moms, and we're doing everything in our power to support them and millions of other mothers all across America.
10: The president also personally thanked several of the mothers, commending their children for their sacrifice. The attack happened during the chaotic U.S. withdrawal from Afghanistan, which ended the longest war in U.S. military history. A system that thousands of schools and universities used to support instruction was back online today after it went down during a cyber attack. That created chaos as students tried to study for final exams and teachers scrambled to finalize grades. Vox's Jonathan Hunt has more on the hack.
12: This is an absolutely massive hack of the Canvas app that is used by hundreds of thousands of students and teachers across college campuses in the United States, millions more around the world. And it is coming, of course, here in the U.S. when so many students are either in finals week or prepping for it in the next week or two. So it's a real pain for them. A lot of students opened their laptops and got this message from a group called Shiny Hunters telling them that the Canvas app had been hacked and warning colleges that they had to pay it.
10: The hacking group claims to have private information of Canvas users, including names, email addresses, and student ID numbers. Some colleges announced they were pushing back final exams scheduled in response to the outage. Some K-12 public schools were also affected. The federal government is reporting a better-than-expected jobs report for April. 115,000 jobs were created. Market Watch thought we would see 55,000. Job gains occurred in healthcare, transportation, and warehousing, among other industries. The unemployment rate was unchanged at 4.3%. Officials with the United Arab Emirates say they've been attacked by Iranian drones and missiles as the U.S. and Iranian forces exchange fire in the Strait of Hormuz. Here's Fox's Jessica Rosenthal.
13: The UAE's Ministry of Defense says their air defense systems engaged two missiles and three drones from Iran. Three people were injured. Earlier this week, Iran's foreign ministry called out the UAE for strengthening ties with and moving closer to the U.S. and Israel. The attacks on the UAE come as U.S. CENTCOM confirms the U.S. military hit two Iranian-flagged tankers in the Strait of Hormuz. The blockade is still in effect. The U.S. also hit drone and missile sites after Iranian attacks on three American destroyers. President Trump downplayed the military actions, but said Iran had better agree to a deal quickly. Iran's foreign ministry says they're still reviewing a proposed deal to end hostilities. Jessica Rosenthal, Fox News.
10: An Ohio-based Tea Party activist is confident that Republicans will hold on to the U.S. Senate seat in the Buckeye State. More from AFN's Chad Groney.
14: In 2024, Bernie Moreno defeated longtime Democrat Sherrod Brown as a sign that Ohio was no longer a swing state. But now the left-wing media is hailing Brown as the comeback kid, as he decisively won the Democrat primary in order to challenge Ohio's other senator, John Husted, in a special election for the final 2 years of J.D. Vance's term. Polls show the race to be tight. Tom Zawistowski is president of the Tea Party-affiliated We the People Convention. He says, for one thing, the funding in the race is about even.
15: For once, the left can't outspend us. And so that, all things being equal, and the fact that Ohio voters are definitely more conservative than left, the key is going to be turnout. Will the Trump voters in Ohio feel it necessary for them to turn out and vote in November? That decides everything.
14: Zawistowski predicts it's going to be a great night for Republicans in Ohio.
15: I expect to win. Not only will we hold the Senate seat, win the governorship, I think we may give President Trump an extra House seat in the 9th Congressional District.
14: I'm Chad Groening.
10: That is all our time for this hour's news. Go to AFN.net and see more there. I'm Robert Thorne.
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18: Well, hey there, friends, and welcome to my favorite time of day. In my favorite day of the week, y'all, it's Friday. Yay, we have made it to the end of the week. And we are already in the month of May. I cannot believe that. Before I jump into today's show, I want to remind you about something that's happening in July, and that's going to be here before you know it. We're talking about the Activate Summit. This is happening July 16th through 18th in Tupelo. You can go to afa.net/summit. And right now you can use the code 50 off. That's 50 off, OFF. And you can get $50 off of registration. I'll be one of the keynote speakers there. I'm really happy to be on Abe Hamilton's show. I'm going to step into the corner. Y'all pray for me. That is an intimidating place to be. And I've been happy to talk with so many of the other great speakers. Talked earlier in the week with Bert Harper, who will be there. And we would love to have you join us. And I'm grateful for the opportunity to be able to be there and to equip families, to really encourage them with all of the hope that I have received. And that brings us to today's dose of hope, which is all about gratitude. Now, listen, if you are just joining in, we are in a series called 52 Habits for Healthy Families. Every Friday, I talk about a different habit. We started in January. We did 4 core spiritual disciplines. Then we talked about 6 rhythms. We are now wrapping up the communication series, 8 weeks of communication. We have been talking about different communication skills that are just so critical for the health of your family. And I don't know about you, but I find this to be one of the most convicting sections, because just out of the heart, the mouth speaks, and what is in our heart is what overflows. And so often we say things that we regret. And so if you want to go back and listen to those, we talked about listening with your face, words of affirmation, apologizing sincerely, writing letters, modeling your faith. And last week we talked about not reacting, but responding instead, and naming and claiming your emotions, and heard from a lot of you that that was just as convicting for you as it was for me. And I'm grateful for that. So as we wrap up our communication section here and we start moving into the next section, we're going to be spending the summer talking about technology every Friday. We're going to spend a long time there, but today is probably one of the most powerful communication skills that we can bring to our home. It's simple, but it is not easy. It is so underrated. It is so underused and underappreciated, but it has the power to transform your heart, your home, and your family. I'm talking about speaking gratitude. Having an attitude of gratitude and reclaiming a heart of thankfulness in an age that is just so entitled. I know some of you are like, oh, Jessica, I'm getting on my soapbox right now. I will jump on it with you. I will talk about this generation. So hold your horses. We're going to get there. But let's talk about how we can really reclaim our hearts and our homes and our families and create a culture of gratitude. It's hard because we really live in one of the most materially blessed generations in history. And, you know, my grandparents, I lived with them for a long time while I was going through nursing school. And I remember my grandfather one day, I went into his bathroom and he had just like maybe about an inch of water in the tub. And I touched the water and it was tepid. It was room temperature. And I thought, man, the drain must just not have, you know, it must not have caught, and it just didn't go down all the way. So I checked the drain and it worked and let the bathwater out. A couple hours later, my mama comes and says, "Who let out my bathwater?" And I was like, oh, that was me. And he just didn't want to waste anything. You know, he could reuse bathwater twice. That's how he grew up. And that is how he just stewarded what he had. But today we have anything at our fingertips. At the same time, though, anxiety, dissatisfaction, outrage, loneliness continue to rise. We have more convenience than ever before, but way less contentment. Amazon is constantly telling us we need something else. We have more connection digitally, but often less appreciation between people, from person to person. Now, there was once a time when please and thank you were considered basic markers of character. Gratitude was expected. Kids were taught, my granny taught me, write a thank you note, like actually get pen and paper and write it. And families paused before meals to give thanks. And communities understood that appreciation strengthened relationships and cultivated humility. But culturally, we have seen a really big shift, and I'm going to take a deep dive into this. So take a deep breath, and here we go. We have moved from gratitude to expectation, from appreciation to entitlement. Instead of being amazed by what we have, grateful for it, we are more often irritated by what we lack, by what we don't have. I mean, just think about your daily life. If you had somebody walking around following you with a camera and a little counter, I bet you would have more complaints than you would have. Like, oh, I'm so grateful that I have this. It's just, why don't I have this? Why isn't this here yet? Why is this shipment late? Why is this technology not working? And I am talking to myself because this has been my whole day today. It's actually been my whole week. Social media trains us to compare constantly. Advertising convinces us, treat yourself, you deserve it. Algorithms feed dissatisfaction, and every ordinary inconvenience just feels intolerable. Like, we cannot even wait a moment. And now, in an age of artificial intelligence, we're facing these strange new cultural questions, like, should we say thank you to a robot, to an AI chatbot? Now, some people mock it when you have gratitude, when you say thank you, when you express sincere thanks. They're like, okay, there's just a discomfort, a palpable discomfort with it. And others insist on it and say, like, you have to do it. Like, I feel like we're losing it and I will insist that you do it. But the deeper issue is this: what happens to the human heart when gratitude disappears from our vocabulary altogether, from our heart and mind? And the impact is a lot more impactful than you think. Now, let's look back a few generations ago and see how the world has shifted. Now, many of you who grew up, if you were greatest generation, if you're baby boomers, you probably shared a room with a sibling. Your meals almost never came out. It came from out to eat. I know my husband and I were talking about this, and he said, yeah, if you go to Pizza Hut, don't you think you're getting that red glass? You're getting the white glass with the water. You don't get to get a fountain drink. Luxuries were very occasional. Toys were a lot fewer. Clothing was handed down, and that was just normal. Entertainment was very limited. And waiting was just a normal part of growing up and a normal part of life. So because of that, children in these generations, we developed patience and appreciation, and we appreciated what we have, and we were a little more resilient, and we were aware of sacrifice. Today's kids are we complain about them being so ungrateful, but we're also saturating them with instant streaming, instant delivery, instant answers, personalized entertainment, not just what's on TV. They're not stuck with The Price is Right if they're homesick from school. They can binge watch a whole entire series if they want to. They don't have to wait for the next session to come out, the next season to come out. They don't have to wait for the commercials. There are unlimited options, and there's rapid replacement of broken or outdated items. We don't fix anything. You just throw it away. So this cultural shift means that past generations learned, be thankful for what you have. And modern culture is saying, you deserve more. And we can see how this impacts our attitude of gratitude, because gratitude used to be reinforced collectively. Children were taught in school, say thank you, respect your elders. We honor sacrifice of our military men and women. We appreciate what teachers do. We're respectful to them. We help neighbors. We contribute to the family. You take out the trash and you clean up. And that gratitude was reinforced socially by churches and schools and grandparents and neighbors and community traditions. Now let's look at modern messaging, and it's all about, hey, you speak your truth. Nobody can tell you what to say. Nobody can tell you how to feel. It's all about your self-fulfillment, your self-focus, your personal comfort, your emotions being comfortable, your individual rights. And children start asking, what am I owed? Instead of, what have I been given? And that's when we see kids saying, you know, this wasn't fair. I didn't get this. I didn't get that. And a self-centered culture naturally struggles with gratitude, because gratitude requires humility. Now, if you were from a generation that you were alive when John F. Kennedy said this very famous quote in his 1961 inaugural address, it's so famous, it's still repeated a lot in popular culture. And he said this, he said, ask not what your country can do for you, ask what you can do for your country. And that resonated so deeply because it challenged Americans towards sacrifice and responsibility and shared purpose during this very pivotal cultural moment. And America at that time was entering the height of the Cold War. People felt a strong sense that democracy and freedom and national identity, they needed protection and participation. And earlier generations had lived through the Great Depression and World War II, and that resonated with them. It cultivated a culture of duty and sacrifice and collective responsibility. And Kennedy, when he made that statement, he was confronting directly, even at that time, growing consumerism and self-interest by shifting the focus from entitlement to contribution. And why it appealed so much, I think, is because ultimately people want meaning and purpose bigger than themselves. Now, the good news is God has given us this purpose. God has dreamed up a life for us far more than we could ever ask or imagine. But all of a sudden, we have this culture that we put the burden of creating that, what do I have? What do I deserve? I have to get it on my own power, into kids. And that is what's generating and driving current advertising. Advertising today depends on your dissatisfaction to be successful. That's not a great place to be, because modern marketing, most strategies are going to constantly communicate things to you like, hey, your life is incomplete, your happiness is missing something, you need an upgrade, newer is better, enough is never enough, you need this, you need more, treat yourself. And children absorb these messages daily through YouTube, through social media, through influencers, through gaming cultures, anywhere they're getting targeted advertising or peer comparison. And now this generation today, they are comparing themselves constantly because they see everyone's life highlights on social media. They see the best of everybody's life, not that occasional treat. They're seeing that this is a lifestyle of vacations and birthday parties and designer homes and new designer clothes and popularity and being adored and beauty standards and achievements all day long. And the emotional result of that is not gratitude. It's envy. It's insecurity. It's loneliness. It's dissatisfaction. It's FOMO, which is called fear of missing out. You know, this is so prevalent in child culture and pediatric culture today that we actually have a validated scientific scale that we can measure FOMO and the impact that it is having on kids. And then we have kids who just can't enjoy ordinary blessings, having a meal together with family, taking a walk at the sunset. It's always got to be something more. And comparison is training the heart to overlook the things you have and constantly yearn for the things that you want. The other thing that's happened in this culture that really disheartens me is that we have normalized complaining. Complaining is a cultural language. Now, consider how modern culture rewards it. Sarcasm, outrage, criticism, mockery, negativity. Those are the comments that are uplifted on social media, upvoted, that get the most attention. And online engagement thrives on emotions like anger and conflict and controversy and public dissatisfaction and every sort of negative emotion you can imagine. Now, children absorb emotional tone before they start to absorb values. And so when we normalize this tone of complaining as a primary way that people connect, they vent, they entertain, they gain attention, what once was considered poor character, honestly, is now framed as humor or authenticity or social bonding. And it's really concerning to me because you think about it, you know, people used to complain when you'd say, hey, how are you doing? And people say, I'm fine. How are you? I'm fine. And they'd say, oh, that's not really real. Now, what do people say? Oh, I'm awful. I'm tired. I'm exhausted. People are terrible. Traffic is ridiculous. I can't deal with this. I just live in the dream. Just all of this sarcasm. That's a casual conversation. And social media has taught us to value it and amplify it. Humor is built around cynicism and mockery and imitation, not encouragement. That is definitely not there. And so now people are bonding through sharing their dissatisfaction, whether that's complaining about parenting, criticizing your spouses, mocking your coworkers, venting about your customers, attacking opposing viewpoints online. Just that is monetized and valued. And it's taking our hearts away from gratitude. Well, listen, I got a few more things to say up here on my soapbox. I hope that you will join me after the break. We'll see you in just a second.
19: Hello, Americans. I'm Todd Stearns. Stand by for news and commentary next. A shocking number of doctors, nurses, and others in the medical profession are posting online messages threatening to injure conservatives. And in many cases, they're hoping conservatives suffer violent injuries. A labor and delivery nurse at Baptist Health Boca Raton in Florida posted a video hoping Press Secretary Caroline Leavitt suffers medical complications during childbirth. In New York City, a pair of detectives were manhandled and denied treatment at NYC Langone Hospital in the Cobble Hill section of Brooklyn. The medical team thought the detectives worked for ICE. The hospital apologized, but former Mayor Eric Adams said it was a total moral collapse, and apologies are simply not good enough. Those working in hospitals swear an oath to care for their patients. Clearly, that oath has been violated. And now we have to wonder just how many patients were either denied treatment or given inadequate treatment simply because of their conservative political beliefs. I'm Todd Stearns.
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Welcome back, friends. That is Gratitude by Brandon Lake. And that's exactly what we're talking about today. We are talking about the healthy habit of gratitude. It's almost like my team planned that. They did, because I have the best team in the whole world here at American Family Radio, and so grateful to everybody who contributes to be able to get us on the radio and to be able to prescribe hope for healthy families. We are talking about gratitude. I'm right in the middle of it, and really talking about this as a communication essential for your family. Now, I've been talking about how culture has changed and how we have become a less and less grateful people. Complaining is so normalized. And when we see entertainment and media, they reinforce this posture of outrage, constant dissatisfaction. And we train people to focus on what's wrong rather than what is good. And even minor inconveniences now just trigger disproportionate frustration. Have you been there? I have been there, where I think I should not be this upset about this tiny little thing. I mean, just having to wait a long time in the drive-thru or whatever it is. If we're delayed, if we're waiting, we're bored, we're just discomforted in any way, we are inconvenienced in any way. These are just intolerable in a culture that is accustomed to immediacy. And chronic complaining becomes emotionally contagious within families. Children absorb the emotional tone of negativity from adults, and they start to mirror that irritation, negativity, sarcasm, and entitlement in their own speech. So if your child is doing that at home, most of the time, it's such a hard truth. I've lived this in my own life. You have to pull up a mirror to yourself and think they've learned that from somewhere, and they may have been learning it from you and you don't even realize it. And the danger is really not honest struggle. We have those, healthy lament, absolutely. Those are deeply biblical human experiences. But the danger is when complaining is the auto default posture of your heart. And if you have habitual complaining, that's going to magnify anxiety, fuel discontentment, weaken your resilience, damage your relationships, and crowd out gratitude. Now, an attitude of gratitude doesn't ignore hardship, but it refuses to let negativity become the loudest voice in the home. You know, I'm reminded of a Bible story from the book of Mark about a religious leader named Jairus who came to ask Jesus to heal his daughter. And Jesus said he would come, and he was delayed on the way to help the woman who had been bleeding. And I can't imagine how Jairus felt, you know, just standing there on the side thinking, wait, you said you were going to help me, and now we wait. And then he gets news that his daughter has died, and they get to the house and all the mourners are outside wailing. And do you know what Jesus does? He dismisses them. He says, you can go on now. And he only took a little group in with him. And I think that's so convicting to me to think about dismissing the negative voices in my life. Who is that who is always speaking negativity over you, who is always complaining about everything? We have got to just dismiss that voice as much as we can. And we can accidentally let that leech over and build a culture of complaining in our own homes. Now, how does this work? Well, we're sitting around the dinner table, and all we're talking about is how stressed we are, how tough work is, how awful the people are in our lives, our teachers, our bosses, the person who was, you know, handing us food at the grocery store, just frustration over any little inconvenience, or focusing on only what's wrong. And we're subtly teaching our kids that dissatisfaction is just a way of life, and that gratitude is something rare that's rarely deserved. And complaining is just kind of an automatic default. And that emotional atmosphere in your home is discipling your children just as much as your words are. Now, we're also competing against technology, because technology has changed our expectations. Convenience has reduced wonder. We don't find many things wonderful anymore because we expect now instant responses. No longer do you have to wait for someone to come home and check their answering machine tape. If they're out, they're out. No, now I want an instant response. I want immediate entertainment. If I see that buffering circle, I'm going to be so frustrated. We want constant accessibility to anything and everything. We expect stores to be open 24/7. Fast shipping, and I don't want to pay for it, by the way. Customized experiences and these ordinary blessings of life
just no longer feel extraordinary. Like, why would we give thanks for something like clean water, clean air, air conditioning if you live in the South? We can be really grateful for those things. And a child with access to thousands of movies, do you know what they say? You know what they say, because if you have kids in your home, you know what they say. If you tell them watch something, they'll say, there's nothing to watch, even though they have access to billions of hours of streaming. Abundance without gratitude creates boredom instead of joy. And that's something that we really need to think about. We overexpose our kids to abundance, and so they don't value being grateful. And now we even have this weird thing where we think, should we say thank you to AI? Like, if you're chatting with a chatbot, do you say AI? Now, some say it's just a machine. You shouldn't humanize it. But others intentionally say, well, if we're programming AI, we should program it to be polite at least. But this matters because gratitude is shaping the character of the speaker. And even small habits of appreciation form the posture of the heart. So when gratitude disappears from everyday speech, when it is not a normal part of your everyday family life, then something else is being lost. The other character traits that start to fall off are humility and gentleness and self-awareness and awareness of the needs of others. So we have got to intentionally build what culture is trying to dismantle at the same time. Gratitude is no longer built into the fabric of our culture. It's just not. We've got to practice it intentionally. So there are some practical ways that you can do this to slow down enough to notice the blessings. It requires awareness. Children cannot appreciate what they're rushing past as we're living at the speed of a smartphone. So any place that you can slow down, slower family meals, having a device-free conversation, walking in nature, just being intentional about reflecting on your day, Sabbath rhythms, all of these things. Hurry is suffocating the gratitude out of our lives. We just don't even have time for it. We've also got to teach our children to notice the invisible work around them. Help them recognize that, hey, meals don't magically appear. Like, there's somebody making that for you. Homes don't get magically cleaned. Someone is cleaning that up. Someone is paying your bills. Your teacher is preparing your lessons. Healthcare workers are preparing for you even before you know you need them. Grandparents are praying for you and carrying wisdom and history. And we need to recognize these little things to be grateful for. So one question that you can ask your family, this is a very, like I said, simple way to practice gratitude. One question that you could ask your kids or your spouse before you go to bed, ask, who helped make your life better today? Who helped you? Your spouse before you go to bed, ask, who helped make your life better today? Who helped you today? Who were the helpers? That's probably the Gen X in me coming, thinking,

thoughtful. I'm so grateful for you. I'm so grateful for the way that you used your gifts to serve our family today. Children repeat what they repeatedly hear. So if you want your kids to be more grateful, you've got to fill up their gratitude tank so that it can overflow and that they will mimic what they see. And so it may feel unnatural when you first start doing it, but that's the way that we do it, because the way that we try right now to replace entitlement is by lecturing. You're so ungrateful. In my day, I had to walk uphill both ways to school. All these things that we say we had to do. You just don't know how good you have it. And the question that I would ask is, how well is that working for you? Is that really creating gratitude in your home? It doesn't. It feels good for the moment, but it doesn't. And so we've got to replace entitlement by making our kids contribute. Yes, they have a lot of pressures and a lot of things that they have to do today, but they still need to help cook. They need to help clean. They need to serve their siblings. They need chores. They need to contribute to family life, because contribution creates ownership, and ownership increases appreciation. And that gives you a heart of gratitude. We need to teach contentment alongside ambition. Children should know it's okay to pursue their goals without believing, happiness always exists. It's always going to end up well for them. We can be grateful for what we have while still growing towards what's next. But probably one of the hardest times to model gratitude is during hardship, when things are going wrong, when there's illness, when there's financial strain, when there's disappointment, when there's stress. Automatic gratitude, it's not a denial of pain. It's the recognition of God's presence in the middle of that pain. So if you want a home that is marked by gratitude, imagine if you had a home where appreciation was spoken freely between husband and wife, between spouses, between grandparent and grandchild, between your children. I mean, let's just shoot for the moon, why don't we? Where appreciation is spoken freely, where complaining is challenged gently. When somebody complains, saying, yeah, what do you have to be grateful for too? What went well today? Where kindness is noticed, where service is normal, where having enough is celebrated, where the little pleasures in life are appreciated, where praying, family prayer time includes prayers of thanksgiving. Children learn that joy is not dependent on excess, abundance, having every need met. So culture may be drifting toward entitlement and comparison and dissatisfaction, but families still do have the power today to create homes that are rooted in gratitude and humility and peace and joy, because gratitude is never just about manners. Gratitude shapes our soul. And scripture teaches us that thankfulness is not optional for believers. It's not just a good idea. It is foundational to spiritual health. It is a command. In the Bible, in 1 Thessalonians 5:18, it says, "Give thanks in all circumstances." In all circumstances, for this is God's will for you in Christ Jesus. Now, notice carefully, it doesn't say give thanks for everything. You may not be thankful for a cancer diagnosis, for the loss of a loved one, for financial burden, but you can be thankful in that and know that God is with you even in that hardship. We do not thank God for evil. We don't thank God for suffering or abuse or tragedy or loss. But even in hardship, we can be thankful for God's presence, for his provision, for his faithfulness, for his hope. And gratitude becomes an anchor in our suffering, not a denial of it. And so let's talk a little bit about, before we finish, how gratitude impacts our heart, our mind, our body, and our spirit. Because it's, as I said, it's far more than politeness. It is an act of worship. And throughout the Bible, thanksgiving is connected to joy, peace, humility, remembrance, obedience, trust in God's character. An ungrateful heart is self-focused, and a grateful heart is God-aware. Now, one of my favorite scriptures comes from Philippians 4, 6 through 7, and it says, "Do not be anxious about anything, but in every situation, by prayer and petition, with thanksgiving, present your requests to God, and the peace of God, which surpasses all understanding, will guard your hearts and your minds in Christ Jesus." And when I started reading this, for me as a nurse practitioner, I realized it's not talking about your proverbial heart, the one that you draw on a page, like how you feel. This impacts your literal blood pressure, your risk for heart attack, your risk for stroke,

0: your actual literal heart health. God has given us such wisdom in his word. And Paul links gratitude to peace, not the answered prayer, not the improved circumstance, not the miraculous intervention. It is through thanksgiving. And gratitude interrupts anxiety because it shifts our focus from fear to faithfulness. So we can be grateful and we can be reminded that every good gift ultimately comes from the Father of Lights, that gratitude is the antidote for entitlement, that complaining magnifies the problem, but gratitude magnifies God's provision. Gratitude trains us to notice grace in our lives. The enemy of gratitude is comparison, and that chronic dissatisfaction quickly becomes a spiritual condition. So when we think about all of these things, how gratitude changes our hearts and minds, I mean, modern medicine and psychology are really confirming what scripture taught us years ago. This is not just emotional, it's physiological. You sleep better, your immune system is better, your stress hormones are better. Chronic stress and bitterness places enormous strain on your heart. And gratitude calms your nervous system. And when you go to therapy, a lot of therapists, what the first thing that they'll do is tell you to start a gratitude journal, just reframing exercises, just continually train yourself to gratitude. And so you can do that. Gratitude is contagious. So is entitlement. And children are going to absorb the emotional culture in your home. So you can constantly complain, or you can practice gratitude. Speak it out loud. Create a rhythm where you speak gratitude at dinner. You have a high, low, and a buffalo. A buffalo is just something funny that happened in that day. A family gratitude journal. Keep a journal together. It doesn't even have to be every day. It can be every once in a while where you write down what you're grateful for. Just model gratitude where you're feeling stressed. And that's not pretending everything is fine. It's not weakness. This is spiritual strength. It takes no maturity to complain, but it takes wisdom and humility and perspective and faith to remain thankful in difficult circumstances. And perhaps one of the most healing phrases you can recover today and reclaim for your home is thank you. That perspective can change the entire posture of the heart, the culture of your home, and the trajectory of your family. That is really powerful stuff. Hey, when we come back, I'm going to have a special message of gratitude on Mother's Day. We'll be right back after this break.
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4: America was founded as a nation under God, but the U.S. Supreme Court has broken our national relationship with God. Many court rulings have contributed, but three stand out. In 1962, the court removed prayer from public schools. In 1963, the court removed Bible reading from public schools. And lastly, in 1980, the court removed the Ten Commandments from America's classrooms. The Supreme Court broke our relationship with God, and any restoration of that relationship must include the Supreme Court. And a vacancy on the Supreme Court could soon be coming. 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We put thousands of hours of research into potential nominees. 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

0: Welcome back, friends. That is Turn by Ben Fuller. And I've invited you today to turn toward an attitude of gratitude. That is the last of our 8 communication principles that we've been talking about for healthy habits. And we're about to start moving into a long time where we'll sit with technology because that is impacting so many families today. But one thing that is impacting families is Mother's Day. And Mother's Day is coming up this weekend. And I want to say happy Mother's Day to all of the mothers out there. Now, I want to take a little space for this and talk about this. Usually on Fridays, I talk about home front headlines. But today, I just feel convicted to give you a little Mother's Day message because, and to give you some insight on how to really make the most of that, no matter where you are, who you are. I'm not just talking to mothers. I'm talking to anyone who has a mother, and that would be everyone in the world. So no matter what your state is with your mother, and I'll talk about that, I know that Mother's Day can bring about a lot of really complicated emotions for people. I'm certainly one of those people where it's a blessing and also a little grief that you're holding that just kind of odd mixture of blessing and grief. And sometimes it's a lot more grief. Sometimes it's a lot more blessing. But it's a wonderful opportunity. And it's not lost on me that today we were talking about gratitude. And the message that I wrote about Mother's Day for The Stand was about gratitude. So wherever you are, man, woman, child, listen, this is for you. Mother's Day, no matter what, is a wonderful opportunity to give a beautiful expression of love and appreciation for any woman who played a mothering role in your life. Now, that may be the mother who birthed you, who raised you, who nurtured you in God's design for family. It may be other mother figures around you, wives, grandmothers, daughters, sisters, cousins, aunts, nieces, friends. Think about the people in your life who played a mothering role when you most needed it. And that's a person, that's a thought that you can hold on to for Mother's Day. And really, every time you feel that kind of twinge of grief, of guilt, of just whatever negativity may be hounding you, think about that blessing that God has given you. Because in a broken world, Mother's Day is filled with a lot of complicated emotions. We start to see even now companies giving you the option to pause and to opt out of advertising, saying, okay, if you don't want to get anything from us, we'll pause that. We won't send you anything until that's over. I know I have been in the card aisle of a drugstore, and I have seen grown men weeping, trying to choose a card for their mother, and weeping for all kinds of reasons, good, bad, and very, very ugly. And it can bring tears for men, women, children alike. Now, some of you may grieve a mother who was really well-loved and who has gone on to be with the Lord. Maybe you grieve a faithful woman and that her absence just casts the day in a shadow of grief. And some of you may be grieving a mother who is still very much living, who is physically present in the world, but maybe physically absent from your life, maybe emotionally absent. You have a physically present mother, but an emotionally absent mother. Maybe you even have an abusive mother, a mother who was verbally abusive or physically abusive. Some grieve the loss of young children, and they're grieving on Mother's Day. They've lost their own children, or maybe they're estranged from their adult children. And some grieve the unfulfilled dream of wanting to be a mother so badly themselves. And just for whatever reason, that has not worked out for them. Now, when your mothering circumstances are complicated, that day can be really plagued by guilt and grieving and gloomy predictions, mostly in these couple of days leading up to it. Every decision can be feel plagued by self-doubt. Like, should you go or should you not? Like, should you call? Should you send a card? Did you pick the right gift? Should you get a gift? Should you not? Is it the right restaurant? Should we have dinner at home? Should we invite them? Is it the right card? What should I send? Should I send a gift card? Inevitably, in those kinds of situations, someone seems to always end up hurt somehow, especially other family members who are trying so hard to fill in that gap. They see your pain and they want so badly to serve you in it. They want so badly to bless you, to make you feel better, to fix the circumstance, even though they know they can't. But then somehow they feel like they can never do enough. They can never be enough. They can never say enough to make up for that loss that you feel. That's a tough thing. Now, many mothers long to enjoy the holiday, but in a world of comparison, there's also this very common lie that what others do for you on Mother's Day is a report card of your mothering. So if your husband, if your children, if they read your minds exactly, if they get you exactly the right gift, exactly the right breakfast in bed, exactly a swoon-worthy, social media-worthy gift, you know, something that's so perfectly orchestrated, well, then that must mean, of course, that you're a great mom and you deserve such treatment and you have raised children who have learned to do that and you have trained your husband sufficiently to be able to give you exactly what you want, which is so toxic on so many levels. And if not, then that means, well, I guess I'm a failure. I'm unworthy of love or recognition. And this is such a lie. And I encourage you, if that is you, I know that that is not a lot of you, but if that is you, I encourage you to look to the good intentions of your family, release them from the prison of your expectations, and just accept whatever the day brings to you. Now, I think for single moms, it can be really easy to feel the weight of everything that you carry alone. There's no one there to orchestrate this grand gesture of recognition. And the day can bring discouragement and amplify inner fears and struggles, especially when there's no one to witness that your mothering journey in a way that maybe you think you would have if you weren't single. Well, here's a reality check. As we've been talking about today, no matter the circumstance, you can always choose an attitude of gratitude. You cannot choose so much about your circumstances. There's so much I wish I could choose about my own personal circumstances, but I can't. But I can choose my attitude about that. And remember, 1 Thessalonians 5:18 tells us, in everything give thanks, for this is the will of God in Christ Jesus for you. So what can you be grateful for this Mother's Day? If you have a faithful mother who loves you well, who is a woman of God, who is worthy to be praised, by all means, express your gratitude with lavish words of praise. Do the brunch, get the gifts, like bring all the kids, tell all the people. And I will tell you that those kinds of things, if you will open your eyes, if you don't have that, and you're looking that instead of being jealous and thinking, I wish I could have that, say, that is evidence of hope for that. I can create that. I can be a chain breaker. I can be a cycle breaker. And if you don't have that, you think, okay, well, that was not me, so X that category. Well, then I challenge you, how can you pay tribute to the women in your life who mothered you in the moments you needed it? Was there someone that you can reach out to, that you can send a card to, that maybe you weren't even thinking about sending a card to this person? Maybe there was a teacher who was there at the right moment, maybe a Sunday school leader, maybe a neighbor. Who was it who mothered you and needs to hear that appreciation? Maybe it's been 30, 40, 50 years, but you can track them down and you can tell them thank you. Now, if you're grieving the loss of a mother who had a life well lived, well, how can you honor the maternal memory of that with gratitude for a gift so great that it is worth grieving? I think about that all the time. How wonderful it must be to have a gift that great that is worth grieving. And if you're feeling the loss of a husband, to bear witness to the labor of love as a mother, how can you find gratitude for those people who are loving you enough to stand in the gap and support you? Now, Mother's Day doesn't demand that you ignore or you gloss over those complicated emotions you feel. Mothering stories are really tender. And honestly, they're deeply personal, and so much of what shapes them is way beyond your control. But even here, we can be invited into a gentle choice. Who will you celebrate? And how will you show gratitude on this weekend, on this day, from a place of being deeply known and loved by God? You can choose to reflect His love to others with grace and grit, as my granny would say, and gratitude for the mothers in your life whose faithful service has pointed you toward the love of Christ. Because no matter what your mothering circumstance, you are seen and known and deeply loved by God. And I have a Mother's Day blessing that I really want to pray over each one of you as we close our time together here. For the single mamas out there, I see you. I see what you're doing for every difficult thing that you do with no one there to bear witness to your courage and sacrifice. I pray that you would feel seen and appreciated and loved, and may people in your path show up big, unexpectedly, with tangible support and words of encouragement. May the love of your children nourish your spirit and renew your strength. May you know you are never alone. For those women who are longing to be mamas, I tell you, give yourself grace and space to take the day in whatever way it comes. For every ache that you have felt in desiring a child of your own, for every disappointment you felt at another possibility falling through, I pray for supernatural comfort for you on this day. I pray that your heart would be protected from the unintended insensitivity of others. I pray that you'll be blessed with just the right word of encouragement and the longings of your heart will be nourished by hope. For those mamas who are grieving, who carry unimaginable tragedy, unspeakable grief, I pray that you'll be blessed with a flood of hidden memories, precious moments that are long forgotten, that are brought to your mind, and they bring a smile to your face, laughter, comfort to warm your heart. I pray that you'll find joy and the loved ones around you in a peace that passes understanding. For those mamas out there who are missing their own mamas, I pray that for those of you who would give just anything for one more conversation, one more hug, one more moment. I definitely feel this way about my own granny. May your grief be eased in the revelation that something so beautiful to be missed so greatly is a treasure that's longed for by many. I pray that you will find joy and honoring the legacy of your beautiful mother through your actions and your spirit to honor what she gave you. For those mamas who are experiencing brokenness in any way, the torturous ache of having a mama but not really having a mama and healthy relationships, I pray that you would be comforted. I pray you're released from any guilt, that you would be shielded from pain, that you would be set free from claims of unhealthy bonds. And I pray that you find a peace and a lightness of spirit. I pray that those who love you would fill the empty places in your heart with immeasurable joy. For those brokenhearted mamas, those who are brokenhearted over the choices of your children, those who ache to be restored in an estranged relationship, those who agonize over every whisper of failure that echoes in your heart, I pray that you would be reassured and comforted, that you would find forgiveness for yourself and forgiveness for your child. I pray for release from guilt and shame. And I pray that you find freedom in the present and hope for restoration in the future. And last but not least, for those happy mamas, for every happy mama with happy kids and a happy marriage, and you think my life is great and I love it and it's going great, I pray that you would continue to be blessed with immeasurable joy. I pray that you would be protected from feelings of guilt rising from any awareness of the weight of your blessing. I pray that the burden of others' pain wouldn't overshadow your own journey and that your joy would be a beacon of light and hope to all around you. I pray that you celebrate the beauty of your blessing and that you would feel cherished and loved. And when I look at that, those of you who are in the hard days of motherhood, whatever that may be, whether that is the newborn tiredness, the toddler tantrums, it's the constant coming and going of school age kids, the trials that come with teens or adults, wherever it is, I hope that you know that it is in the mundane that becomes miraculous. That is where your legacy as a mom is cemented. Not in the grand gestures, not in the breakfast in bed. And please, like, there's a lot of mamas who would say, let's just skip that so I don't have to clean up the mess. But it is in changing diapers and wiping noses and doing carpool and chauffeur and all of those little gestures and hugs after disappointment and shopping for school shoes. All of those things are where the legacy of your motherhood becomes so miraculous. And so whatever your mothering circumstance, I pray as I always do that the Lord will bless you and keep you and make his face to shine upon you and be gracious to you. The Lord lift his countenance upon you and give you peace. I pray that your heart will be moved to intentionally bless the mothers that God has placed in your life with affirmation and most of all, gratitude. I pray that you would pray that gratitude would be just the new cultural norm and emotional tone in your home. It is possible, it is transformational, and it is for your good. I'll see you right back here on Monday.
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6: For American Family News, I'm Robert Thornton. A national redistricting battle over U.S. House seats swung toward Republicans today as a Virginia court invalidated a Democrat gerrymandering effort, and Republicans in other southern states forged ahead with plans that could yield additional GOP seats in November midterm elections. The federal government is reporting a better-than-expected jobs report for April. AFN's Chris Woodward has the numbers.
7: 115,000 jobs were created. Market Watch thought we would see 55,000. Democrats say the Trump administration needs to do more to help people. For example, Congressman Ted Lieu said on X that the U.S. continues to lose manufacturing jobs. Senator Elizabeth Warren talked about how AI is threatening jobs at a time when Trump is giving billionaires help with their taxes. On the other side of the argument is economist G'day Bulgak of Advancing American Freedom. He saw this as a positive report.
8: So far, the indicators show that there's some amount of recovery from the tariffs that were put in place in April 2025 on Liberation Day. And now, with 2 months after the Supreme Court decision ruling Trump's IEEPA tariffs as unlawful, what we're seeing is that there is a recovery in some sectors. The Bureau of Labor Statistics, they put out a confidence interval. So for a 90% confidence interval, the total change does, it is positive, but it could still be, according to, you know, the BLS estimates, it could still be zero. But my estimation is that we're seeing positive and real growth.
7: The unemployment rate for April is 4.3%.
6: A cruise ship with a hantavirus outbreak will dock in the Canary Islands this weekend, as several countries are tracking passengers in case they show signs of the virus strain, which could be passed from one human to another. Here's Fox's Greg Palcott.
9: Over the weekend, it will be dropping anchor off Tenerife in the Spanish Canary Islands, where passengers from a few dozen countries, including 17 from the States, will be transferred on land to airplanes to bring them home. The U.S. is providing its own aircraft. Three people have died and several have fallen ill on board the ship, confirmed or suspected hantavirus cases, at least one new one. What's made things more complicated is that a few dozen people, including at least six Americans, had gotten off the ship before the hantavirus had been suspected, and they've had to be traced down. The latest theory is that a person was exposed to rat droppings before getting on the ship. That's how you catch it, and then came on board.
6: The virus has no cure. Symptoms can include fever, respiratory distress, muscle aches, and death in some 20 to 40% of the cases. Once passengers arrive at their final destinations, they will be asked to quarantine for several weeks until symptoms can show. Russia and Ukraine agreed to a short ceasefire over the weekend. Here's Fox's Jared Halper.
10: The three-day ceasefire, beginning May 9th and ending May 11th, coincides with Victory Day, when Russia marks the defeat of Nazi Germany in World War II. In a social media post, President Trump says the ceasefire will include a suspension of all kinetic activity and a prisoner swap of 1,000 prisoners from each country.
6: The Texas Attorney General's office says AG Ken Paxton has announced a statewide investigation into public school districts. The investigation aims to ensure that schools are displaying the Ten Commandments in classrooms in compliance with state law. Paxton's statewide probe also seeks to ensure school boards have taken necessary measures regarding the implementation of prayer time in compliance with the law. The National Weather Service says heavy rainfall with possible flash flooding could affect southern Louisiana, southern Mississippi, and coastal Alabama, with some rates over 2 inches per hour. Google has reached a settlement with black employees who alleged racial disparities in hiring, pay, and advancement in a lawsuit filed in 2022. A former Google employee had sued the company for racial discrimination and said it engages in a pattern and practice of unfair treatment of its black workers. The suit claimed the company steered them into low-paying jobs and subjected them to a hostile work environment if they spoke out. That is a wrap on news for this hour. See more news at AFN.net.
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15: You know, you hear a lot of people talk about revival these days and spiritual awakening, and on Fire Away Friday today, we're going to take any and every Bible question. We look forward to hearing from you, but I want to open up with a verse or two about revival, because the Word of God has a lot to say about spiritual awakening, and Isaiah 57:15. I love this. It says, "For thus says the one who is high and lifted up, who inhabits eternity, whose name is holy. I dwell in the high and holy place, and also with him who is of a contrite and lowly spirit, to revive the spirit of the lowly, and to revive the heart of the contrite." And our hearts are humble before God. We worship the Lord. We're grateful for God. I'll tell you, one of the steps toward awakening and revival and really kind of getting your spiritual batteries charged is gratitude. And we've got so much for which to be thankful. Well, this is Alex McFarland along with Dylan Burroughs. And Fireway Friday is the day that we take all questions all the hour. So you have lines open, listeners, and you can get your call in. Here's the number, 888-589-8840, 888-589-8840. We welcome your calls, your questions, and if you call now, you will get in because it's the beginning of the show and the lines are open. Well, I want to welcome my longtime friend, colleague, and Bert and I are so grateful for our frequent collaborator, Dylan Burroughs. Dylan, thanks for being with us, and you're going to be with us Monday, Tuesday, Wednesday of next week as well. But welcome back to Fireway Friday.
16: Well, it's an honor, and this is my favorite day of the week. You never know what people are going to call in and ask about. There are things in the news right now about UFOs, what's happening in the Middle East, so many things going on that we can talk about, but it's really up to you. So pick up the phone, give us a call at the number 888, as I said, 589-8840 or word@afr.net. Alex has been doing this for years. I've been doing this in other contexts, but we are here to serve you, to provide biblical answers as best we can to your questions and to talk more about how Scripture relates to the issues of our time. And as Alex has just said, revival is where it begins. I was thinking when he read the passage that he did, also in the New Testament, James 4:8, that reminds us to come near to God and he will come near to you. That's the NIV. It says, "Wash your hands, you sinners, and purify your hearts, you double-minded." This is a call to all of us. As we draw near to him, he comes near to us, gives us the answers when we seek him. And that's true whether we are seeking him in prayer or whether we are seeking him for answers in God's word as we are today. So we look forward to talking with you more about it and catching up a little bit on some of the news of the day. Tell us a little bit more, Alex.
15: Well, thanks, Dylan. It's great to have you. You know, we love Charles Spurgeon. And by the way, one of the books I love to recommend, I've owned it for probably 30 years, is Morning and Evening Devotions.
16: Yes.
15: By Charles Spurgeon. Fantastic book. But somebody asked Spurgeon one time, "What is revival?" And he said, well, among other things, revival is a return to reverence for the Word of God. And that's one of the things that we really try to champion is the Bible, because we believe that. I can tell you for Bert, I know for myself, and I know for Dylan Burrows, that God's Word every single day, I mean, Dylan, I think the Bible is like nutrition for the athlete. I mean, it's the vitamins and nutrition that we need for our heart and soul, isn't it?
16: Yes, and for example, in culture today, it's so popular to get your protein food, your protein drinks, all your nutrition to be properly prepared physically. But spiritually, God's Word is our nourishment. And I think of Jesus when he was tempted 40 days in the desert with no food, and he's tempted to turn stones into bread. And his response is so powerful. He talks about the Word of God being the answer, not just the food that we eat, but the spiritual food that nourishes us and gets us through the hard times of life. The older I get, the more I think, how would I make it without God and without God's Word in my life? I don't know how people survive without Scripture, without God's Word in their heart, without Christ in their lives. It's such a vital part of our moment-by-moment walk with the Lord. And I hope you feel mm-hmm. that way as well, and look forward to talking with you about that in our questions today.
15: Indeed. Well, I'm going to start with an email question that came in, and someone asks about, and this is a little bit unusual, we get some questions about denominations and things like that. Somebody asks about the Amish culture, and what do they really believe, and is it like, you know, the rest of New Testament Christianity? It's funny, I've had some students in where I've taught at Liberty and at Karis Bible College that came out of the Amish culture. So, Dylan, I don't know that I can speak completely like a blanket assessment. I will tell you, I was speaking in Ohio, and we went out to an Amish farm, and there was a stand that sold, you know, a lot of vegetables and things like that. And they actually had an Amish bookstore, and there was an Amish study Bible that I looked at. I almost bought it because I love study Bibles, and it looked pretty good. Let me just say that among the Amish folks that I have interacted with, and some of whom have come out of the Amish culture, yes, they preach the gospel, and yes, there is a Christian heritage there. For many, though, not all, but many, from what I've heard, it seems like it's kind of a works-based righteousness. I'm not painting with a broad brush, but Dylan, you know, the New Testament gospel is grace, isn't it? It's not the works that we could do, but it's the work that Christ did on the cross. Do you, regarding the Amish culture, do you know anything like beyond that, Dylan?
16: Well, there's so much. And one thing we have to be careful of is that there are multiple Amish cultures. There's not just one set of beliefs and Amish traditions. There are those who are in Central Illinois, for instance, in Northern mm-hmm. Indiana and Pennsylvania. And each of those have slightly different takes, just like we would in different denominations. But for the most part, they do hold to salvation by grace through faith, like we would hold biblically. They have that Anabaptist tradition, which would believe in baptism by immersion for the believer. Mm-hmm. And those things are very similar, but there's this very strict separation from the world. And sometimes that goes overboard in comparison with what we see in Scripture, where they're not only separating from the sinful aspects of the world, but they're separating completely from culture to the point that it's, you know, seems like they can't have the same impact on the rest of the culture around them. So there are some downsides to it, but at the same time, there are so many benefits when you look at the simplicity, the connection with nature, the community. Most Amish groups meet in homes for their church services. So there's that kind of simplicity when it comes to church attendance and connections. So it's really a culture and a set of beliefs, and you have to look at it more specifically where you are to get down to the details. But I would say in general, it's very much a biblical belief system, but it also has a lot of cultural aspects that you have to be careful of and look at and filter through a scriptural lens as well.
15: Amen. Thank you, Dylan. Well, the number is 888-589-8840, and I bring to the microphone our engineer, Brent Austin. Brent, are you going to queue up the calls for us today, my friend?
14: I will do that for you. Let's go first to Philip in Tennessee. Philip, thanks for calling.
15: Okay.
17: Well, thanks for taking my call, gentlemen. I have just a quick theological question for you. A couple of passages, Jeremiah 3 and 14, the NASB refers to us as being married to Christ. Now, I don't have the words per se on that, but then in Ephesians 5, 25 through 27, Paul writes to the Ephesus church, or the Ephesians, talking about we are the bride of Christ, and those who trust in Jesus as Savior, from the crucifixion to the rapture. So my question is, how, in one sense, can we be married to Christ, but yet also the bride of Christ? And I thank you for taking my call. I'll hang up and listen.
15: Good, good question. And this is one of the unique and very precious realities of the gospel. You know, a marriage is a ceremony and a covenant, and the bride is one of the participants in that covenant. There's the bridegroom and the bride. And quite a number of verses and places talk about how we are espoused to Christ. And by the way, you know, in the Jewish culture, the marriage and then the commencement of life together as wife and husband, and then the time the bridegroom calls for the bride to be with him, very, very beautiful and, frankly, pretty dramatic. It's a great picture of salvation. So, Dylan, I would say throughout Old and New Testament, both Testaments, the concept of salvation as really a union, a covenant, just like marriage, it's very beautiful. I'll say this, I'll throw it to you, Dylan. I think that's one of the reasons that in the last few decades, marriage and family has been so much under attack in the world. It's because marriage and family is such a vivid picture of the gospel. Francis Schaeffer, the great Christian thinker of some years past, he said that the family is a gospel tract. But Dylan, comment on this if you would, sir.
16: Well, sure. So, first, he talks about Jeremiah 3, where we are talking about this context of Israel, or God's people, the Jewish people, as the bride of God. And it's a different context than we see in the New Testament. But many see this as a foreshadowing of Christ's relationship with the church. And that's what we see in Ephesians 5, where there's this discussion of marriage that the Apostle Paul has, but then he refers to the bride of Christ being the church. So we see it in relationship to Israel in the Old Testament. We also see it in Ephesians, where Paul's talking about the church as the bride of Christ. So it's an interesting take, but as far as what you just mentioned, Alex, the family is the foundational relationship God has designed for humanity. And second only to our relationship with God is our relationship between a husband and a wife, and that being the foundation for society and bearing children and a flourishing society. And when we see that under attack, it's our job and our responsibility as believers to respond. And that's true whether it's an attack on a family in a marriage situation, in redefining marriage, or other factors that may be attacking a marriage relationship. But our goal is to both be an example of godly living when it comes to the marriage relationship, and to be an encouragement to others who may be going through struggles in that area. So it's a very important theme throughout Scripture, and a very important one in terms of how it's compared in other areas, such as with Israel and with the church.
15: Amen. Brent Austin, what's next?
14: All right, let's go to your neck of the woods, Alex, North Carolina, and we'll talk to Luis. Luis, okay. Thank you for calling.
15: Welcome, Luis.
14: Evidently, we don't have him.
15: Okay.
14: Let's go to Isaac in Texas. Isaac, you there?
18: Yes, sir. I'm here.
15: Welcome. It's good to have you. Hey, Isaac, if you don't mind me asking, how old are you?
18: 11, sir.
15: 11. Well, thank you for listening. Dylan Burrows and I, we're very honored that you're listening. What you got for us there, Isaac?
18: I was wondering, what's it going to be like in heaven? Like, are there going to be trumpets blaring all day? What's the feel going to be like, you know?
15: Amen. That's a great question. Dylan Burrows. Hey, hold on, Isaac and Dylan. I hear a break coming. Dylan, this is a great question, isn't it?
16: I love it. Yes, looking forward to answering it when we come back. Thanks so much, Isaac, for bringing that to us.
15: Okay, stay tuned, folks. This is Exploring the Word with Dylan Burrows and Alex here. The number, 888-589-8840. We'll answer more questions, including Isaac's, after this brief break.
19: 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Here's Michael with Bible League International.
20: This spring marks the 32nd anniversary of the Rwandan genocide, in which nearly a million people in this African nation were slaughtered in only a few days' time. Hutu and Tutsi families have grieved the loss of loved ones, and that includes Dally.
21: Her husband and one of her sons were killed, and she just couldn't forgive those who killed her loved ones. 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
20: Reading those words of Jesus in her very own Bible is what helped Dally find the grace and gumption to forgive those who murdered her family. 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
22: People often ask how God could send people to hell for their sins. Well, Dr. Tony Evans says he doesn't. He'll explain today as we spend 2 minutes with Tony.
23: There is a common misunderstanding, and that is that people don't go to heaven because of their sins. If that were true, even saved people couldn't go to heaven because saved people still sin. People don't miss heaven because of their sin. Why? Because Jesus paid it all. His last words on the cross were, "It is finished." Paid in full. When non-believers are judged in Revelation chapter 20, their sins are never brought up because the sin was paid for. Let's say I buy you a brand new car. It's a brand new car. Now that's not going to happen, but for the sake of an illustration, I buy you a brand new car. You would be a fool to start sending in monthly payments. It's all been covered, but just because it's paid for doesn't mean you're driving it. You have to receive what is paid for in order to benefit from the payment that has been made. People don't go to hell because they've sinned. Sin has been paid for. They don't go to heaven because they have not responded in order to receive the gift that was paid for, which is designed to give them eternal life.
22: 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Tony has a short video that explains everything you need to know and some free follow-up resources to get you started. 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

0: Welcome back to Exploring the Word. Alex and Dylan are here, and we're talking with Isaac. And Isaac, in just a second, I want you to repeat your question because the break kind of ran over the top of us. But Isaac, I got to tell you something. I have a book I want to send you, my friend. You still there, Isaac?
1: Yes, sir. I'm here.
0: Wonderful. Hey, I've got in my hand a book the Lord allowed me to write a few years ago. It's called Stand, Core Truth for an Unshakable Faith. Stand, and it's written for guys and girls just your age. It's kind of Christianity 101 and how to understand the Bible. So after Dylan and I give you an answer, I'm going to pop this in the mail to you. Would that be okay if I send you this book, Isaac?
1: Very welcome, sir.
0: Well, thank you. We just appreciate you listening. Now, because we just came back from the break, if you would, Isaac, repeat the question you had.
1: What's heaven going to look like? What's heaven going to be like when I get there? Are there going to be like trumpets and everything?
0: Fantastic question. Fantastic question. Dylan, I know you and your daughter were just doing a study on this. What do you say, Brother Dylan?
2: Yes, there's so much that the Bible says on this. It doesn't give us all the details, but some of the things that we can look forward to especially are found in Revelation 21 and 22, the last two chapters of the Bible. And for me, I will tell you the thing I'm most excited about is being directly in God's presence forever. It talks about that strongly in Revelation 21, about hearing his voice, seeing him. It talks about being with all those who believed in God from all times past. For me, I've lost my father in the past to cancer years ago, and so I'm looking forward to being with him for all eternity in the future. All of my relatives who have passed before me, my friends, people throughout the ages from Abraham and Moses through the Reformation to today. So there's so much we have to look forward to just with the relationships around us. But you mentioned stuff like trumpets or music. Well, it seems to be clear there's going to be music, that there will be food, but that there will also be no more death, no more mourning, no more crying, no more pain. Revelation 21:4 says, for the old order of things has passed away and all things will be made new. So we have that to look forward to. And I will mention this, and I'll let Alex respond as well, is that humanity began in a garden, Adam and Eve with the Lord. At the very end of Scripture, we see God with his people in a city. And you wonder, why did it go from a garden to a city? Well, in the beginning, there were only two people. But at the end of time, for all eternity future, it will be all of God's people, all of the redeemed, for all eternity future. So we won't be sitting around. We will be worshiping. We will be rejoicing. We will be enjoying the presence of God and his people. And it will be a joyous time that we have to look forward to for all eternity. Alex, what do you have to add?
0: Well, it's going to be awesome. It is going to be awesome, really. And, you know, there'll be the most beautiful music that we've ever heard. Dylan mentioned food. Yes, we will eat food in heaven. And the great thing about it is that our loved ones will be there, all who love and believe in Jesus. And I hope that's everybody listening. But do you know, it's been said that the English Bible, because, you know, the Bible came from Hebrew and Greek, but the English Bible mentions heaven 582 times. Isn't that amazing? So it must be pretty important that the Lord mentions it that many times to us, and how wonderful, how joyful forever heaven will be. Thank you, Isaac. And if you would, please give Brent and the guys your address, and we're going to send you this book that I think you're really going to enjoy. That's awesome. 888-589-8840 is the number. Mr. Brent Austin, where shall we go next?
3: Let's try North Carolina one more time and talk to John. John, what's your question?
4: Good afternoon. My question is, I was asked a question about the book of John, that in the Garden of Gethsemane, when Jesus was arrested, a sword was drawn and a servant's ear was cut off. But it does not mention about Jesus healing that servant's ear. But yet in the book of Luke, it is mentioned, because I know that Luke is doing basically investigative work and talking to first persons or actual people that were there. John speaks of it, but does not speak of the healing of the ear. Can you explain why some things that are mentioned, and then they're not fully mentioned, but you find out in another book or chapter of the full detail?
0: Let me jump in on this. Great, great question, and then I'll throw it to Dylan. You know, I think one of the reasons that Luke might have mentioned the healing of Malchus, I think, was the servant of Caiaphas, and Luke was a physician. Luke was a medical doctor, and the healing, by the way, this is Jesus' last pre-Calvary miracle. But they're in the Garden of Gethsemane. Judas has betrayed the Lord. Soldiers show up. Peter, I guarantee when we get to heaven, you know, Peter's a big, muscular person. He's going to defend Jesus. He grabs a sword from a Roman soldier. That in itself was pretty brazen and brave. And he cuts off the ear of Malchus. Now, John mentions Gethsemane, but maybe doesn't mention this one particular thing. Luke, the physician, does. Here's the thing about the four biographies of Jesus in the New Testament, Matthew, Mark, Luke, and John. While they're in agreement on all the core details, different gospel writers mention different, you know, circumstances, remembrances, details. And I've got two friends I'm going to mention. One is Lee Strobel, who has his law degree from Yale University. The other is my friend Jim Wallace. We've had him on the show, J. Warner Wallace, who was a renowned detective. And both of these guys, Strobel with his legal background, Jim Wallace with his crime-solving background, both of these guys have said the complementary yet unique details show eyewitness observance and really add to the credibility. They all the gospel writers, they're in agreement. Christ is the Son of God, rose from the dead, paid for our sins, but yet with the minutiae of some of the details, they do all mention different things, which really says, hey, this is eyewitness account of what they truly did hear and see. Dylan, what say you?
2: Well, I'll give you one additional aspect that's mentioned in New Testament studies that's not certain, but is an interesting factoid to add to this, is that in Matthew, Mark, and Luke, all three of them mention this disciple who cuts off the ear of the high priest, but they don't say who it is. And then John comes along and he calls out Peter as the one who did it. There's one reason that is often mentioned why this might be different, and that is because of the punishment that Peter may have endured when he was still alive. This would have been discovered. And if you think about it from that perspective, Matthew, Mark, and Luke were probably the first three written gospels. Peter was probably still alive when these three Gospels were written. And then John writes later, perhaps after Peter has passed, has no problem mentioning him by name because there's not that concern that he would receive punishment at that time. That's one theory New Testament scholars have put forth to help explain the difference. But it is interesting the relationship Peter and John have, because there's one other place in John's Gospel that you see that as well, and that's at the empty tomb, where Peter's going to the empty tomb, but then you see John say, but I got there first. You know, I was the fastest runner of the two. So there's this interesting relationship between the two that's mentioned uniquely in John's gospel that's not mentioned elsewhere, that is in multiple places.
0: Fascinating. Fascinating. Brent Austin, where to?
3: Okay, let's stay in North Carolina and talk to Deborah. Deborah, thank you for calling.
5: Hey, thank you for taking my call. Alex opened up about revival, and all I could think was, Billy Graham, he had a beautiful ministry. He took advantage of radio and television when it first came out. What is the body of Christ taking advantage of today? And are we in revival? Is there a revival? What's going on? Because I don't see it. And maybe I'm missing something. What?
0: Great, great question. Well, you know, I do think the Spirit of the Lord is really questioned. Well, you know, I do think the Spirit of the Lord is really moving in the world, all around the world, and

0: about Bill Bright from Campus Crusade. I think about Josh McDowell beginning like in 1964. And then along came Chuck Smith. And I would really encourage people to see the movie Jesus Revolution that came out 2 years ago. One of the things about Great Awakenings is generally people didn't realize it till it was midway through or even past. When there's a great move of God's Holy Spirit, there's a repentance of sin, an evangelistic urgency, a return to the Bible. I do think that, they said at Easter just a month ago that on average, church attendance is up at least 38% around the country. A lot of the interest in the gospel is coming from young men and young people, especially since the death of Charlie Kirk. I'm praying for it. I'm believing God for it. I know things are bad. The world looks pretty rough these days. I kind of believe I see the winds of the Spirit moving and people turning to Christ. But Dylan, what do you say, brother?
1: Well, I was thinking a similar thing, that about 2 years ago, Jesus' Revolution came out and re-sparked this idea of revival that took place in the early 1970s. And you saw during that time a movement of baptism that happened in Southern California in the ocean at Pirates Cove. And it's led to this whole movement called Baptize America, I think, where thousands of people have been baptized on the same day across the country as churches have worked together. So we're seeing sparks of revival, if not full-blown revival. And then you see trends like the Barna Group research this past year that saw that 43% of men are now attending church regularly, the first reversal in years in terms of church attendance in America. So there's some good signs happening, but it's not one of those things where we can sit back and clap and say, yay, revival has happened. We can say there's some good signs, but it's something we need to keep praying for and pursuing and seeking the Lord to do more in the days ahead. We just had National Day of Prayer yesterday, and then this month we have Rededicate 250 as our nation celebrates 250 years and spiritual awakening and rededication to God. So there are a lot of good things, but we're not there yet, like you said.
0: Dylan, I got to tell you, when that movie Jesus Revolution came out, I rented a theater and took several hundred college students. It's a fantastic movie. And so anyway, after it, we had a big discussion group, and the kids, 99% of the kids were Christians, and they said, wow, God really moved back there in the early 70s. Could we not have this again? I was like, absolutely, we could have it again. And it was kind of like this light bulb came on. God moved in a huge way in that generation. Could it happen in our generation? The answer is yes, and to the Lord for this revival we pray.
1: Amen.
0: Brent Austin, where to next?
2: Next up is Patty in Missouri. Patty, thank you for calling.
3: Hello.
0: Good evening. Hi.
1: Welcome.
3: Hi. I have a question about aliens and people, saying that they think that they're demons, okay? And I'm just saying, if they are, my question is, where will the Antichrist come into play with the demons? Things that I've been hearing, it's like they're going to say that they're the ones that created man and blah, blah, blah. I guess it's kind of confusing, but my question is that, like, where would the Antichrist come into play if aliens are demons?
0: Good question. Good question. And this is an issue, I'll say this up front, that we just don't know. I think we can make some sanctified guesses. A lot of what we say is going to be rather speculative at this point. There are five life forms in the universe. First of all, there's God. But then there's plants, animals, humans, and angels. And one-third of the angels fell to serve Lucifer and became demons. So biblically, the only life forms that God alludes to are plants, animals, humans, and angels. Dylan, I personally, and you feel free to disagree, we have not discussed this beforehand, I do not believe there is life on any planet except planet Earth, really. But further, I think a lot of things that people have seen can be explained in human terms. I do think there are some things that simply defy

0: explanation except in spiritual terms. One final thing I'll throw it to Dylan Burr is, when people have allegedly communicated with an extraterrestrial, it's interesting. I read several years ago that of people that claim to have communicated with aliens, as far as people knew, they weren't Christians. And I think a spirit indwelt, born again, spirit sealed believer probably is shielded and protected from such an encounter. The other thing, when there is alleged communication from an alien, it's always counter to what the Bible would claim. I personally think some of what we think is UFO activity are demons. But Dylan, what do you say? Feel free to disagree.
1: Sure. Well, we're going to break in a moment, but quickly, there are two causes. This is either going to be natural or supernatural. In many cases, there's some natural explanation, but in some cases, there may be some supernatural occurrence, and that would be most likely a demonic type of activity. So we can talk more about that perhaps when we come back, but it's a great question. Thanks for calling in with that today. I appreciate it.
0: We're back after this.
2: The mission of AFA is to inform, equip, and activate individuals and families to strengthen the moral foundations of American culture and give aid to the church here and abroad in its task of fulfilling the Great Commission. AFA upholds the truth that all human beings, including the unborn, are created in the image of God and are worthy of life, liberty, and the pursuit of happiness.
3: Thank you for standing with the American Family Association.
4: When God allows something difficult in your life, you could look at it as His gift to you. Here's Nancy DeMoss Wolgemuth.
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4: 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On the next Revive Our Hearts with Nancy DeMoss Wolgemuth.
3: Okay, here's an assignment for you, if you will. I want you to take some time and think about a getaway that gives you a chance to get together with other people of faith, deepen your walk with God, and make new friends, all while enjoying the Creation Museum and the Ark Encounter in Kentucky. I'm talking about joining AFA at the Ark, October 29th and 30th. This is a great opportunity to break away from the grind of everyday life and draw closer to God through special presentations from Patricia Engler and Brian Osborne of Answers in Genesis. It also includes entrance to the Creation Museum on Thursday and the Ark Encounter on Friday. Friday's dinner includes a panel discussion with Tony Vitagliano, Walker Wildman, and Wesley Wildman, Vice Presidents of American Family Association. This is an event that can fill up quickly, so hurry to afa.net/events to register for AFA at the Ark 2026. afa.net/events, and we'll see you at the Ark.
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0: Welcome back to Explore the Word here with Dylan Burrows and Alex McFarland today. And I knew it, Alex, we would have calls about UFOs and aliens. Just today, the Defense Department released UFO files from decades past. It's in the news. It's on the headlines. There are people asking about it. We talked about it from the scriptures. Appreciate that today. We have so many people calling in. I know we have several more trying to call in. And if you are still interested in calling us today, you can call that number, 888-589-8840, 888-589-8840, or email us at word, W-O-R-D, at AFR.net. And Brent, we're going to go to you for our next caller today.
1: Okay, let's talk to Bruce in Arkansas. Bruce, thank you for calling.
0: Bruce, welcome.
2: Hey, I appreciate y'all taking my call.
3: Well, good to have you.
0: Of course, what do you have for us?
2: Well, I'm wondering if there's a difference between pride and being proud.
0: Good question. A difference between pride and being proud. Alex, do you want to take that one on for us? Give us a little bit of a biblical description to define the differences between the two.
3: Yeah, well, the Bible tells us that pride goeth before destruction and a haughty spirit before a fall. You know, I'm pretty leery of the word proud. You know, every now and then I've maybe accomplished something and I would say I was very proud. I think the healthy, balanced word is maybe gratified, fulfilled, mindful of the fact that whatever we do, whatever we have, anything we accomplish is just by the grace of God. It's okay to be proud about something. We say, I'm proud of my family. You know, I'm proud of what my child did. But it doesn't mean being prideful. I think about in Isaiah 14 when Lucifer fell, pride was the original sin. Lucifer said, I will put my throne above God. I will ascend to the heights of heaven above God. So to be prideful is unhealthy. But biblically, to be pleased, to be grateful, fulfilled, yes, to be proud of something good and godly, I don't necessarily think that's wrong. What do you think, Dylan?
0: Well, yeah, I think you addressed it well. The English language doesn't help us out very much here, but James 4:6 tells us God opposes the proud but gives grace to the humble. So we see stuff like that in the Bible, and we think, oh, pride is all bad. It's about self, sufficiency and arrogance and self boasting and these kinds of things that we would contribute or attribute as sinful. But there are some occasions where we can say that we are proud of our child, we are proud of our spouse, we are proud of something else outside of us, and that's a beneficial thing. So I'm like you. I'm hesitant to use the word pride or proud, but there are occasions where my kids need to hear me say, I'm proud of you for doing something, and there's nothing wrong with that. So as long as we make that distinction, I think we're on the right track. So thanks so much for calling in. That's a great question. We appreciate it.
3: Wonderful question. Mr. Brent, where to?
1: Guys, we just talked to Bruce, and now we're going to talk to Wayne in Kansas.
0: Bruce Wayne. Hey. All right. Good combo.
4: Thanks for taking my phone call, guys. I enjoy this program.
0: Sure.
4: My question has to do about the Great Commission, and my studies of Jesus tell me that he offered repentance salvation, as in the prodigal son story, and in the salvation of Zacchaeus. When Zacchaeus burst forth in exuberant repentance, Jesus said, today salvation's come to this house, for this man is a son of Abraham. So the only salvation I'm aware of Jesus offering sinners in our Gospels is repentance salvation. Should we be preaching the same salvation?
3: Great question. And, you know, I think absolutely, because in Luke 13:3, Jesus said, unless you repent, you likewise will perish. Further, let me just say this, like in 1 Corinthians 6, Paul has this list of sins, and they're immorality and murder and lying and a lot of sexual sins. But Paul says, as such were some of you. Past tense verb. You're not that way anymore. Now, I know when we preach the gospel, we say, believe in Jesus. Put your faith in Jesus. But Dylan, I personally think that when we preach the gospel, that we really are duty-bound to tell people that if you are turning to Christ, that really does mean that you're going to turn away from sin. Now, I want to be clear. We don't have to, like, get ourselves all cleaned up before we turn to Jesus. We turn to Jesus, like, now. It's like you don't get well to go to the doctor. You come to the physician, you go to the doctor while you're sick, and we turn to Jesus while we need healing from sin. But I'm going to say this, and I'll throw it to you, Brother Dylan. I've been around a lot, and I meet people, and they have no fruits of the Spirit. They're not living for Christ. They're not a part of a church. They're just their life is just immersed in unholiness rather than righteousness. And I'll say, you know, if you died, would you go to heaven? Oh, yeah, because at summer camp 30 years ago, I prayed the sinner's prayer. If there's no appreciable life change, I question if their salvation really was real. But what do you say, Dylan?
0: Oh, certainly. And one thing that's interesting is this idea in Greek, the word that's translated repentance is metanoo. It means to change or to rethink or to reconsider. And I think that is the heart of it, that if you repent, you're changing. And I don't know how you can believe in Jesus and then your life not be changed in some way. We're told in Romans 12 to not be conformed to the image of this world, but to be transformed by the renewing of your mind. So certainly, repentance is part of Christian living. But like you said, there is a distinction between believing you come to Christ when you're sick and in need of the physician, not after you've gotten yourself cleaned up or healed. And then as you change from that transformation that God makes in you, then you're transformed, you repent, and you live differently. And I think sometimes that grace message is overblown to the other side, where people teach all you need to do is believe and that's it. Well, that's it in terms of salvation, but that's not it as far as Christian living. If we are to be a disciple or a follower of Christ, we are going to love him by obeying his commandments, and that's very clear throughout the New Testament. So thanks for your question. I really appreciate that one.
3: Amen. One last verse I got to give you in Luke 6:46. Jesus asked this question. He said, "Why do you call me Lord, Lord, and do not do the things I say?" So if he's the Lord, he's going to be the Lord, the leader, and we should obey him. Brother Brent, what you got?
1: Evidently, we've got your fan club stirred up today. I've got another call from North Carolina. Let's go to Tessa. Tessa, thank you for calling.
5: Hi. Yes. I met you one time. I was at a conference, and I told you about that my son's name was also Alex. And so I'm sure you don't remember, but it's so good to talk to you again.
3: Was that down near the coast?
5: It was in North Carolina.
3: Yeah, I think I do remember. God bless you. Well, thanks for listening.
5: Yeah, thank you, guys, Alex and Mr. Dylan. So my question was, Alex, he's 12 now, and he's navigating preteen. He'll be 13 soon. And so I wondered if he had a book recommendation for raising godly teenagers, because he's dealing with the stress of being a teenager, starting to like girls and stuff like that. So I wanted a book that I could educate and just try to know how to properly speak to him.
3: God bless you. God bless you. You know, there was a man that he was on AFR, and he passed away. His name was Brian Fisher. And a few years ago, Brian Fisher, he wrote a book called The Boy to Man Book. And his name is spelled Brian, B-R-Y-A-N, Brian Fisher, F-I-S-C-H-E-R, The Boy to Man Book. And it was some really good wisdom. Brian was a journalist on the radio. He was a pastor. That's a really good book about godliness for a boy as you're, you know, maturing into being a young man and setting the right priorities. And I was very impressed with that book that he did. Dylan, do you have any recommendations?
0: Oh, man, there are so many. As a dad, I've gravitated more toward books about being a father of kids and teenagers. But I think especially if you are not familiar with Gary Chapman's The Five Love Languages, that's a great one in terms of understanding how to show love to your children in a godly way. There's also a children's and teens version for your teen if you want them to read and be part of the process as well. And that's been a huge help to me in raising my own children. I have three, one son and two daughters. So highly recommend that. And the one that Alex mentioned is a great one as well. So thanks so much for calling in. And Alex may not mention it, but he has several books that can help with parenting of teenagers as well. So you can check out alexmcfarland.com and see some of his books on the topic.
3: Thank you for that, Dylan. To God be the glory. Brent Austin, where to?
1: All right, next up is Claude in Oklahoma.
6: Hello?
3: Yes, welcome.
6: Thank you. Yeah, thank you for taking my call. And I was in the Jesus movement in the 70s, and we had nightclubs in Oklahoma City, and one was a little coffee house called the Burning Bush, where all the young Christian got in through frisbees, and also there was the infiltration of the Children of God trying to occult kind of movement also. But my question was when that Adam was created from the dust of the earth and placed in the Garden of Eden, and then when they was cast out and they first offspring Cain killed Abel, and then he was sent out to the land of Nod, which I understood to be wandering, and he was afraid that he would be killed, and so he had the mark of Cain. And I just wondered who the people were. I know that Adam lived for a long time, and instead of addition by multiplication by well, populating the earth by addition was by multiplication. That's how the earth was, you know, populated so fast. But I was just wondering, where were these people at? Were they different, or were there a time left in between the age group? And that was always my curiosity. And by the way, I wish you would give us all the books that you have so I could always open those great books that you talk about.
3: God bless you. God bless you. Thanks very much. Thanks very much. Well, you know, the Bible doesn't completely tell us all about the number of years, like from when Adam and Eve had children to when Cain finally killed Abel. A lot of years had transpired, and in Genesis 5, it talks about the begetting of children, and it lists Seth as one of the sons of Adam. And so a lot of years had gone by so that people would have populated the earth. Let me say what I don't believe, that when Cain, you know, felt like he would be in danger wherever he went, there weren't other races of other human beings. I mean, there was only one male-female pair, Adam and Eve, that had children, populated the earth. By the way, folks, we're all siblings, you know, because we're all the children of Adam and Eve. But enough time had elapsed that many, many people had been born, and that's the people that were all over the earth at the time of Cain. Would you agree, Dylan?
0: Yeah, I think you handled that well. It's interesting, though, people think, oh, how could they possibly have enough family members between Adam and Eve and their children to have a community during that time? And just to compare briefly, if you think of the population of the U.S., in 1800, just a couple hundred years ago, 226 years ago, the population of our country was 5.3 million. I don't know if you are aware of the population of the USA today. Just 226 years later is 348 million, just in our country alone. Mm-hmm. So if you think that numbers can't grow quickly enough for there to be a family in a town where Cain and Abel lived during that time, definitely ample time, definitely opportunity. So I think that can be well explained by the amount of time that people lived during the time of Adam and Eve and the early descendants. So that's the best explanation. Like you said, it also biblically rules out the need for any other people who would be outside of an Adam and Eve that is sometimes suggested.
3: Yeah, wow. If you look at some of the projections of how many people can grow in, say, a 50 to 75-year period, it is staggering, really. Mm-hmm. But thank you for that really good question. Brent, who's next?
1: I've actually got an email I just received from some members of Salina Church of the Nazarene. They're asking for prayers for a new full-time pastor.
3: Well, what a valid thing. You know, many churches are looking for staff. Folks, I read a statistic about a year ago that maybe 22 to 25% of churches don't have a senior pastor right now. And I'm going to say this before I ask Dylan Burrows to pray. Consider that God might call you to the ministry. Dylan, I've participated in the training and ordination of many men that as a second career, maybe they retired in their 50s or even early 60s. I had the great privilege of participating in the ordination of a 74-year-old man, and he became a great minister in his 70s. Folks, as so many churches don't have a pastor, let's pray therefore the Lord of the harvest that he'll send forth laborers. But Brent, give me the name of that church again, if you would, sir.
1: It's Salina Church of the Nazarene.
3: Dylan, would you pray for them?
0: Of course. Father, thank you so much for this time and for this caller and for the request. We pray today for Salina Church of the Nazarene. They are seeking God's next pastor for their congregation, and we know that you know just the right person and just the right time, and we pray that you would bring that person to them in a quick and prompt manner and help them to grow as a healthy flock of the Lord that would make a difference, that would see revival and spiritual awakening, and see many come to Christ in their community and beyond through the work of this new spiritual leader in its congregation. We thank you for this caller. We thank you for the opportunity to pray for this need in Jesus' name. Amen.
3: Amen. Dylan, thank you very much. Are you in a pulpit somewhere Sunday?
0: Not this week, but no. So maybe I should go down and visit Salina for a Sunday and help out in the meantime. And appreciate everybody who's called in today. And I'll be in my home church this Sunday enjoying God's word being taught and look forward to being with my church family as well.
3: Amen. I'll be at Mount Pleasant Church near Greensboro a week from Sunday. I'll be at Sacristy Baptist in Revival with Pastor Michael Lane. Hey, tell somebody about exploring the word, but most of all, tell everybody about Jesus. God bless you.
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10: American Family News, I'm Robert Thornton. Virginia's Supreme Court struck down new congressional maps, dealing a blow to Democrats in the state ahead of midterm elections. Here's Fox's Mark Meredith.
11: Ruling by the Virginia Supreme Court is a huge blow to Democrats who had hoped to redraw the maps before November's, giving them more power in the Commonwealth. Last month, you may remember, voters narrowly approved a ballot measure that would have given state lawmakers the power to redraw maps and give Democrats a 10-to-1 advantage in House districts in the Commonwealth. Republicans saw the outcome of the vote as a huge setback, but today's ruling changes everything. The president posting, this is a huge win for the Republican Party and America in Virginia. The Virginia Supreme Court has struck down the Democrats' horrible gerrymander.
10: Democrats said it was President Trump who kicked off the unusual mid-decade redistricting push and told Republican-run states to do it in order to improve their chances in the election. House Minority Leader Hakeem Jeffries, who lobbied Virginia legislators in favor of the new map, said that we are exploring all options to overturn the shocking decision. American forces reportedly fired self-defense strikes on Iranian oil tankers. Fox's Jennifer Griffin reports.
12: On Thursday, three U.S. Navy destroyers faced nonstop incoming fire from Iranian drones and missiles as they sailed 500 miles through the Persian Gulf and the Strait of Hormuz. In response, the U.S. military struck a port on Iran's Keshem Island and military targets in Bandar Abbas, crucial to Iran's oil export economy, and Iran's Bandar Kargan naval checkpoint in Manab. Earlier this week, President Trump abruptly reversed course and suspended Project Freedom, the U.S. military effort to open the Strait of Hormuz after Gulf allies were angry that the Pentagon downplayed the strikes on UAE's Fujairah port.
10: President Trump said the ceasefire is still in effect despite the attack on the U.S. Many students studying for final exams around the world today regained access to a key online learning system after a cyber attack knocked it offline, throwing schools and universities into chaos. A hacking group called Shiny Hunters claimed responsibility for the breach at Canvas. This came at a critical time of final exams and final grades being due by teachers. A humanoid robot allegedly became a Buddhist monk in South Korea ahead of Buddha's birthday. This happened during an ordination ceremony at a temple located in Seoul. The robot made an official debut ahead of the birthday and is expected to serve as an honorary monk for the celebratory season. A lifelong missionary to the people of Haiti was killed by gangs in that lawless country. AFN Steve Jordahl reports his parents are learning that God is in control, even when we do not understand.
13: Davey Lloyd grew up in Haiti with his missionary parents. In 2022, he married Natalie and brought her back to live with him on the island. He thought he knew how to navigate the anarchy of the nation that has no functional government, until the day in 2024 when the gangs showed up. His father David tells VOM Radio that Davey lived his calling as a missionary until he breathed his last breath. Literally.
14: Every time the shooting would stop, they could hear Davey quoting scriptures, and they said his voice was very strong, would echo. So it was somewhat estimated probably 100 gang guys that were in our yard that night, and they heard the gospel preached.
13: VOM radio host Todd Nettleton says it wasn't their first run-in with the gangs.
15: First, they came to steal, but then another gang came after the first gang and, for whatever reason, decided to kill.
13: He says Davey and Natalie were building bridges with the very people who ended up killing them.
15: They had a bakery as part of their mission, and they gave bread to people who needed it, regardless of whether they were gang people or not gang people, Christians or not Christians.
13: Nettleton says it's left Davey's parents with some hard questions, but they're trusting God through the pain.
15: That honesty and that sort of balancing act of, yes, we trust, and yes, we're sad. They're just really honest about it. That's a hard road. It's a hard road for them to walk.
13: To hear Davey's story, go to vomradio.net/episodes. I'm Steve Jordahl.
10: 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Find more news online at afn.net. I'm Robert Thornton.
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18: From the heart of our nation's capital in Washington, D.C., bringing compelling interviews, insightful analysis, taking you beyond the headlines and soundbites into conversations with our nation's leaders and newsmakers, all from a biblical worldview. Sitting in for Tony is today's host, Jody Heiss.
19: The Virginia Supreme Court is the final authority on Virginia constitutional questions. This is the end, folks. You will have the same map in 2026 for the congressional elections that existed in 2024. That is now unchangeable and immutable. That does not mean maps couldn't be changed by 2028, but they will not be changed by 2026.
20: That was former Virginia Attorney General Ken Cuccinelli on C-SPAN discussing the Virginia Supreme Court's ruling this morning on that state's redistricting referendum. Welcome to this May 8th edition of Washington Watch. I'm your Friday host, Jody Heiss. So glad to have you tuning in. All right, coming up today, we'll discuss the major ruling from Virginia's top court when Virginia Congressman Morgan Griffith will be joining us a little bit later in the program. Plus, North Carolina Congressman Greg Murphy will join us here shortly to discuss what will be on the agenda when Congress returns next week. We'll also discuss what is on President Trump's agenda when he visits China. And then later in the program, we'll be discussing the abortion drug case that's before the U.S. Supreme Court from both a medical and theological perspective. All that and much more straight ahead. As I mentioned earlier, Virginia's Supreme Court today threw out a new electoral map that was crafted by Democrats to flip four Republican-held seats in the U.S. House of Representatives. And joining us now is Washington Watch reporter Mary Stackhouse. Mary, this is positive news, certainly from a political perspective for Republicans, but tell us what's unfolding in this.
2: That's right, Jody. This is definitely a positive development for Republicans. The map in question was approved by voters in April. But today, in a 4-3 decision, the Virginia Supreme Court found that Democratic lawmakers had not followed proper procedure last year when they rushed to approve the referendum, making sure it happened before the November midterm elections. Now, Republicans hold a

0: Secretary Rubio, in my opinion, has done just an absolutely fabulous job as Secretary of State in managing so many different constituencies overseas. And now it's time for the, you know, the big guy to come in and go one-on-one with their president, try to knock down some trade barriers, which I think he did earlier in the year, try to get some trade normalized, especially where I come from, a lot of agricultural products are going to be critical that are imported back into China. So there's going to be a lot to talk about. China has a lot of influence over one of its, quote, allies in Iran. It's time for us, the world, rather, whether we agree or not, you know, in China and Russia, to start putting the bad boy of Iran back in its place and seal off their ability to get a nuclear weapon.
1: Yeah, that's a huge issue right there. I certainly think that's going to be a top matter of concern. But another one, very likely, it would seem, would be Taiwan. Look, China wants to stop a U.S. arms sale to Taiwan. I think there's no question about that. So what type of message do you think the United States should be sending China on that issue?
0: Well, I think the Chinese people, and rather the Chinese dictatorship really is what it is, wants Taiwan back. I think the American people stand with the Taiwanese and their democratic government. I think the president's going to be pretty firm on what we believe is a one Taiwan policy, not a one China policy, that we need to support Taiwan's independence. They are a democratically elected country. We want to support that and hopefully to prevent any type of military intervention or military conflict in that region. We just don't need that. And I don't think the Taiwanese people need it either.
1: So what are some of the other concerns that you have with regard to China that perhaps you feel are not getting enough attention right now?
0: Well, they're purchasing, and they have been purchasing, Iranian oil. We put an embargo on this. They're not supposed to be purchasing Iranian oil, and we're trying to starve that country because of the nefarious actions that they have been doing. I think the president needs to come in and, you know, really enforce that type of institution as far as saying, look, we put sanctions on this country. We don't need to feed this beast of Iran, and China doesn't need to be taking in the oil from them. Second, I think it's really critical. We look at the trade that goes on between our two countries, you know, other than, you know, Mexico and Canada. I think China is possibly, if I recall correctly, our third biggest exporter importer. And I think trade has been such a hallmark of this president's presidency, his tenure. You know, when I sat on the trade subcommittee of Ways and Means during the entire last administration, we did absolutely nothing on trade. And Jody, when I say nothing, I mean nothing. And so the president's come in and said, look, we need to rebalance what has been a horrible trade deficit coming from countries like China, India, et cetera, trying to make sure that our goods are exported to those countries, China being a huge consumer of those goods. And the president, you know, good Lord, he's the art of the deal, the master of the deal, as we know that, and trying to make sure that our products as Americans can be purchased by other countries, including China.
1: So you think the meetings next week are going to be pretty significant, certainly potentially. Yeah, you got two superpowers with a lot to discuss. Yeah.
0: I think they are the two superpowers in the world today. You know, Russia has turned out to be in a lot of ways a paper dragon and bogged down by the horrible invasion of Ukraine. But the president carries a big stick. China is a formidable foe. There are a lot of things that we have learned about China, especially during the the Iranian conflict, because of what they've supplied with the Chinese, supplied to the Iranian military. There are a lot of things that we actually can work on, I think, that are good for both peoples. There's a lot of Chinese investments in technology.
1: Absolutely.
0: We have to be very, very careful of that they don't gain the upper hand, especially with artificial intelligence.
1: North Carolina Congressman Dr. Greg Murphy, always great to see you, talk with you. Thank you for joining us on Washington Watch. All right, friends, coming up, we're going to shift gears and talk about the big news coming out of the Virginia Supreme Court regarding redistricting. Stay with us.
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3: Here's the most important point for looking at our Gospels. Most ancient people believed that how you died most revealed

0: your character. Now, this is a problem, because how did Jesus die? He died by the most shameful way to die in antiquity, through death on a cross. So, one of the strong motivations for telling the tale the way that the New Testament writers told it is to make clear that though this would appear to be the most horrific and shameful death ever, that yet he was still not only a good person, but he was God's person on top of that, and that after his death, God vindicated him.
1: Visit thegodwhospeaks.org.
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6: Good afternoon. Happy Friday to you. Welcome back to Washington Watch. I'm your host, Jody Heiss. Thank you so much for tuning in. All right, there was some huge, huge news that came out of Virginia earlier this morning. In a 4-3 ruling, the Virginia Supreme Court struck down the state's recently passed redistricting referendum that would have allowed Democratic state lawmakers to literally gerrymander Virginia's congressional map before the upcoming midterm elections. And joining us now with his reaction is Congressman Morgan Griffith from Virginia. He serves as vice chairman of the House Rules Committee and represents the 9th Congressional District of that great state. Congressman Griffith, welcome back to Washington Watch. Always good to see you.
7: Always good to see you too. Glad to be with you.
6: All right, so let's start off your reaction to the ruling from this morning.
7: Well, obviously I'm very happy with the ruling. The court got it right, in my opinion. The Democrats, as you will recall, did a special session. I have questions about whether they were lawfully doing that special session, but they did a special session on Halloween claiming that the election the following week was the general intervening election, even though voting had started about 40 days before and 1.3 million Virginians had already voted in that gubernatorial year election. And as a result, the court said, no, the Constitution of Virginia requires an intervening general election. And when you've already had 1.3 million or 40% of the electorate in Virginia vote, you can't count that as an intervening general election. Can't count doing it with only a few days left as valid. And they threw the whole thing out.
6: Wow. I saw many of their commercials. No doubt they spent a fortune on this. They had tried to, frankly, sell this whole thing to voters by claiming that it would restore fairness in elections. But changing the seats, the state's seat count from 6 to 5 in favor of Democrats, they were going to change it to 10 to 1. I mean, would that have been fair? Is that what they consider fairness to elections?
7: Well, yeah, of course they consider that fair. Anything that helps them is fair. Anything that is even or helps Republicans is unfair. And so they, you know, they're quick to criticize all the other states that have done things, and yet they didn't pay attention to the fact that they had to follow the Virginia Constitution, and they rushed it through, and they made, a number of mistakes, but we only had to win one, and we won one today, so that's done. But, you know, they're still complaining that, well, it went to the voters in the referendum, and those people's votes didn't count. Well, they should have anticipated that and gotten all of the I's dotted and the T's crossed. When you do something in an unconstitutional manner under the Virginia Constitution, you've got to expect that the court will take action against it. Whether 1 million people voted in the referendum or 1.6 million voted in the referendum is not the issue. The issue is, did you follow the rules? And for Virginia precedent says that if you're changing the Constitution, you have to dot every I and you have to cross every T and you have to do it perfectly. And there were a number of things they didn't get right. And in their heart of hearts, deep down, when they're not playing politics, I think even the Democrats know that they were pushing the envelope and trying to get by with one quickly. They thought the referendum would basically cow the court into doing it. But remember, they only won by right around 3 points, and they had expected to win by 10 or 15. And the reason is that the question was confusing. It was done in a fast manner instead of the normal 2-year process. They squeezed it all into about 6 or 7 months, and they made mistakes. And the court today said, yeah, made a mistake, and we're sorry, but we have to follow the law. And I give the court credit for having the fortitude to recognize that they're going to irritate the legislature, which appoints them, and they're going to have people who wonder why we did the election. Well, they might be able to change Virginia precedent in the future, but that was the precedent that existed up to this point, that you decide after the vote and not before the vote. The Democrats chose to have a confusing question and chose to have spent $60, $70 million. All told, about $100 million was spent. That's a shame. Wow. But you could have anticipated it, and I've been saying for months, the system was flawed. What they did had numerous problems, and they just felt like if they got it past the referendum phase, that they would be able to get the Supreme Court to back down and not look at the Virginia Constitution. The court did its job. It was tough for them to do it. Some of them are likely not to be reappointed by the legislature because of it, but they did the right thing anyway, and I just have great respect for the Virginia Supreme Court for doing the right thing.
6: Yep, absolutely. You know, I think it's also worth emphasizing that Virginians spoke loud and clear in 2020, basically saying then that voters should pick their elected officials, not the other way around. Isn't that really what was emphasized again today?
7: Yeah, I think that's exactly right. The court said, you know, you can't just change the Constitution willy-nilly, and you have to follow all the rules. And when they changed the Constitution to make it a fair process, to make it a either bipartisan or nonpartisan process, they followed all the rules. It was a good 2 and a piece year process. They dotted all the I's, they crossed all the T's, so that one was valid. Undoing that constitutional amendment would require the same kind of diligence and time to allow the voters to figure out what was going on. The legislators in Richmond did not do that this time. They tried to pass it through quickly, and they made an error. It happens. And it was a case of first impression, so I don't blame them for trying to push the envelope, but they knew or should have known that this was a likely result when they had so many difficulties. As I've always said, there were 5 really good points. We only had to win one. They had to win all 5. Today, they lost one.
6: Real quickly, I've only a minute or so left, but looking more broadly, what do you make of the redistricting efforts elsewhere? South Carolina, for example. Where do you see this whole push going?
7: Well, I personally wish they had a system like Virginia where it took a little bit longer to get things done, because I think anytime you do things fast, you're liable to make more mistakes when you're talking about reapportionment. Plus, I've got to tell you, Jody, it's a state prerogative. Each state is different. Each state has different laws. But my feeling is we really need to encourage the states somehow from the federal level to look at this once every 10 years and not go back and forth during that 10-year period. It's confusing for the voters. It's hard for the constituents. And I think the founders intended for it to be once every 10 years, but because of modern electronics and so forth, it can be done more quickly
8: right. And
7: more often. But I just think it's hard on the constituents who have to rely on their congressmen to
8: agree with
7: get
8: you.
7: All kinds of things.
6: All right, Virginia Congressman Morgan Griffith, thank you so much for joining us on Washington Watch. Coming up, we've got much more to cover, so stay with us. Don't go anywhere. We'll be right back.
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11: 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The doctor checks out the sick child and then tells the woman with a straight face, "Be sure you keep him quiet for 4 or 5 days. Don't let him scratch the rash, and you'll want to watch his stool." "Yeah, sure, doc. Any other suggestions?" The amazing thing is that most mothers would get this job done, and they do it with love and tenderness. They would quite literally lay down their lives to protect the kids entrusted to their care. And that's why they're deserving of our admiration on this Mother's Day.
12: For more information, visit drdobsonminute.org.
6: Welcome back to Washington Watch. I am your Friday host, Jody Heiss. So glad to have you with us today. All right, since Family Research Council launched the Pray, Vote, Stand chapter initiative earlier this year, we've been sharing with you on a regular basis the growth that we've been seeing there. And we've also been sharing how these chapters have been engaging locally through prayer, and they've been responding biblically, just really engaging their communities, which is what we're equipping them to do. And today we want to share with you what our PVS chapter in Seminole County, Florida has been doing. And joining us to do just that is the leader of that PVS chapter, Jenny Hayes. She's a native-born Floridian and a member of First Baptist Sweetwater in Longwood, where the Seminole County chapter is based. Jenny, welcome to Washington Watch. It is indeed an honor to have you with us.
13: Thank you, Representative Jody Heiss. It is an honor to meet you and be able to speak with you today.
6: Well, first of all, let's just begin with the basics. How and why did you get involved in this initiative?
13: So I saw Mr. Eccles speaking with Mr. Perkins on Washington Watch several weeks ago. I think it was like mid-February. And it really piqued my interest because here in Florida, while we are seen by many as, you know, the free Florida state, we are a conservative and majority Republican state. But if you recall, a couple years ago, we had a marijuana amendment on the ballot in Florida, as well as an abortion amendment. And those two amendments were looking like they were going to pass in favor of legalizing those two things until the panhandle votes, which some of our panhandle was in a different time zone, started coming in. And then all of a sudden they were losing. And that really concerned me as a conservative biblical worldview Republican conservative individual. And so I'd been looking for a way to try to marry the two. And when I heard Mr. Eccles speaking about the chapters, I started praying about that. And is that something that maybe I could assist with? And got in touch with FRC, and the rest is sort of history.
6: Well, that's fantastic. Well, let's go a little bit deeper into the actual work that you're doing right now. Share with us what you've been doing in your PVS chapter and what you see it doing in the years to come.
13: Okay. So we've had two meetings thus far in April and May. We just had our last meeting this past Tuesday. And in between those two meetings, I reached out to just about every single elected official in our county, which is about 50 people, between the constitutional officers, the county commission, city commission, school board, and just basically said, hey, we're a group of people. We have a biblical worldview. We are commanded by scripture to pray for our elected leaders. And we want you to know there's a group of people out here who's doing that for you. And if you want to give us any kind of prayer requests, personal, professional, spoken, unspoken, we're here to assist with that, and just know you're being prayed for. And I was actually kind of nervous to send the emails because I was a little worried I might get kind of a nasty gram back, but I didn't. Some people didn't respond at all, which is fine. But many of the responses I got, all the responses I got, were very positive. And I got some that were just, I mean, I was amazed that people would entrust me with this kind of information to share with our group about very specific prayer requests they had. So appreciative, I mean, beyond appreciative, that there's a group of people out here just trying to pray for them and help them and come alongside them. And so this last meeting, we prayed over all of them, their specific requests. If they didn't have a request, you know, we still prayed for them. And then we also compiled a list of all of our elected officials in our county, as well as all the meeting and date times during the month that those specific commissioners meet. So we can also be in prayer for them as they're going into their meetings, during their meetings. And I was getting responses like, it's a harsh world out here. I would really love prayer for strength and endurance and for all of us to get along and more civility among the members. And that's heartbreaking to know that in our county, you know, these people are stepping up to lead, and they are of different political stripes, but they're people and they need prayer and care just like the rest of us. And they have hopes and dreams and insecurities. And I think most of them are just trying to do their best by themselves and by our community. And so that's really what our main starting point is. And then from there, of course, we want to keep having our monthly meetings, going through the God and Government course, which is a great sort of apologetics course on that very topic, and can equip people to have those kinds of conversations with their neighbors about why God and government do coexist, and coexist very, very well, and must coexist for our country to continue, you know, in this same vein we've been in for so long.
6: That is amazing. You know, our vision is to have a PVS chapter in every county in the country, and we hope to do that over the next decade. What would you say to those out there who may be considering starting a PVS chapter?
13: I would say pray about it. And if you really feel that God is leading you to do it, he will, of course, equip you to do it. And just kind of watch what he will do. I mean, that's happened to me many times in my life. And I think that, you know, people really, like I told my pastor, Pastor Betty, of our church, who's helping me, you know, in our efforts, when I texted him some, you know, I was like, these are the responses I'm getting. This is amazing. Like, this is so just, it was such a praise God moment. And he said, well, you know, we are kind of uniquely equipped to do just that, what you said. You know, people need prayer and care, and we're equipped to do that. So your church community is there to do that. And if you have a specific interest like I do in the law and in government, this might be a great way to serve your body of Christ in your local community.
6: Absolutely. Thank you so much for joining us. Jenny Hayes is leader of the Seminole County PVS chapter. Tim Eccles actually reached out to me today saying that I was going to love having you on the program, and he was exactly right about that. Thank you for all you're doing. It's an honor to have you. God bless you and that new chapter. All right, to find out more how you can get more information or start a PVS chapter, simply text CHAPTERS, as plural, CHAPTERS, to 67742. All right, coming up, we'll discuss the abortion drug case that's before the Supreme case, or the Supreme Court, with two doctors, a medical and a theological.
8: Research has found that there are 59 million American adults who are a lot like you. There are millions of people around the country who are born again, deeply committed to practicing their faith, and believe the Bible is the reliable Word of God. But that's not all. They're also engaged in our government. They're voters. They're more likely to be involved in their community, and they're making a difference in elections. The problem is that a lot of them feel alone too. We want to change that. FRC wants to connect these 59 million Americans to speak the truth together, no matter the cost. 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That's sagecon, sagecon, to learn more.
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6: Welcome back to Washington Watch. I am Jody Heiss, your Friday host. Thank you so much for tuning in today. All right, before I get into this final segment with our final guest, I want to encourage you to join us this fall for our Pray Vote Stand Summit 2026. It's going to be held September 24th through the 26th at the Cornerstone Chapel in Leesburg, Virginia, which is just outside Washington, D.C. And you can register today and get a huge early bird special, a summit pass for just $69. Folks, that's an incredible deal for what you'll get out of this conference. So that early bird special just goes through June 15th. So to learn more, to register, go to PrayVoteStand.org. That's PrayVoteStand.org. Okay, yesterday was the deadline for briefs to be filed in Louisiana's Supreme Court case against the FDA's Biden-era policies on the abortion drug mifepristone. There have been several amicus briefs that have been filed in the case, including one that was signed by more than 100 Republican members of Congress, and they're just urging the Supreme Court to reinstate the safety protocols that the Biden administration had removed following the overturn of Roe v. Wade. And by the way, FRC also filed a brief supporting the state of Louisiana, as did the organization of my next guest. Joining us to provide a medical perspective on this case is Dr. Donna Harrison, a board-certified OBGYN with over three decades of experience. She's also the CEO Emerita the current director of research for AAPLOG, which is the American Association of Pro-Life Obstetricians and Gynecologists. Dr. Harrison, welcome back to Washington Watch. A great honor to have you.
0: Thank you, Representative Heiss. I'm honored to be here.
6: So let's start with the brief that that your organization put forward that claims to the court, just the whole thing. Just kind of break that down for us in a nutshell.
0: Okay, I'll put it in a nutshell. The American Association of Pro-Life OBGYNs needed to file this brief to show that there are OBGYNs who are not afraid to tell the truth about mifepristone, about drug-induced abortion. And what we did was discuss some of the claims made by our nemesis, the American College of Obstetricians and Gynecologists, who claim to speak for OBGYNs across the United States, but they do not on this issue. So ACOG was saying that abortion is safe, and we showed that abortion is not safe. Abortion has real risks, including hemorrhage, infection, including rupturing ectopic pregnancies if they're not discovered before the abortion pill is given, including the drug as it's used right now through telemedicine being given to women who don't even know they're getting the drug. There's a number of cases where women have received a drug from a disgruntled boyfriend and aborted, even though they had no consent in it. So we explain those things in our brief. And we also explain that ACOG says that complications are rare. They are not rare. Complications from the mifepristone abortion are common. And that's the scientific definition of common is more than 1%. They are. You got one out of 25 women ending up in the ER. That's not a rare complication. So that's important.
6: Great point. I'm glad you brought that up. I'm glad you brought up ACOG, the American College of Obstetricians and Gynecologists. Is it true, is it fair to say that ACOG is driven by ideology? They're not driven by science. Is that an accurate portrayal, particularly when it comes to this whole issue of abortion and the abortion chemical drugs?
0: Well, particularly when it comes to abortion, because they say they're speaking for OBGYNs across the country, but 85% of OBGYNs don't do abortions. And it's not because we don't know how. It's because we recognize that there are two patients that stand in front of us, the human being in the womb and the mom who's carrying that human being. They're both our patients. And that's the long history of being an OBGYN, which we're proud of. ACOG, on the other hand, denies that there's a human being in the womb, despite the science that stares them in the face, that this is a human being with a different blood type, human being with different DNA, a human being that does all the things that human beings do. You know, they kick, they move, they have a heartbeat. And ACOG denies that it's a heartbeat. They say, don't use the word heartbeat, it's electrical activity. Well, scientifically, electrical activity never moved blood around a body. It's a heart that moves blood around the body, and there is a heartbeat there. So ACOG has denied science when they make these ridiculous claims about who the human being is in the womb. And they've never met an abortion they didn't like. They have lobbied for removing restrictions from abortion at any gestational age to be done by any untrained person who can't handle the complications. This is not medical care. This is drug pushing. And ACOG, on the subject of abortion, ACOG has moved into the realm of a drug pusher.
6: Wow. Excellent description there. So let me go a little bit further down this pathway. Your organization, AAPLOG, a group of pro-life obstetricians, gynecologists, you are indeed driven by science. You are driven by evidence as opposed to ACOG. So what would be the appropriate policy for the abortion chemical drugs? Given the evidence, what is an appropriate policy that should be in place?
0: So the appropriate policy is it never should have been approved in the first place. The whole approval of mifepristone was bogus from the start, and we have detailed that for the last 20 years. So you can look back over the history, and AHMV FDA, We've detailed that the approval was wrong, but at the bare minimum, well, what should happen is mifepristone should be taken off the market. But at a bare minimum, the doctor should have to meet with a woman face-to-face to make sure she's not being coerced, to screen her for sex trafficking, because abortion is very common in sex trafficking, to do an ultrasound to find out how far along she is, because all of her risks depend on how far along she is. You can't actually give a woman true informed consent if you don't know how far along she is, and that takes an ultrasound. It's simple. And we also need to find out if the baby's in her womb or is an ectopic. So that's what really should happen. That should be part of the protocol.
6: Great, great suggestion, and totally agree with you. So so returning to the pre-2023 requirement, the in-person evaluation and so forth, is not radical. In fact, that's probably a bare minimum of a safety standard. Is that correct?
0: That is correct. It is the bare minimum. If you would do the kind of sloppy care that is being done by abortionists across the country, that's write the check malpractice. Now, they need to be held to the same kind of standard if they're claiming that abortion is a medical procedure. But we all know that abortion is not medical care. So the claim right now, what you're seeing is that even the abortionists are admitting that abortion isn't medical care, not being done by a physician, dispensed over the internet without even looking at the patient, not being given informed consent. None of these are standard of care. The standard of care for medicine is quite different. And so what we're returning to the pre-2023 requirements is the bare minimum of what should happen. What really needs to happen is the drug needs to be taken off the market.

0: side of the myth for Pristone case to the theological side of it all. And joining us now to discuss this for our weekly Biblical Worldview conversation is another doctor, Dr. David Clawson. He's the director of FRC's Center for Biblical Worldview. He's also the author of Life After Roe, Equipping Christians in the Fight for Life Today. Dr. Clawson, always great to have you with us. Happy Friday.
1: Happy Friday. Great to be with you, Jody.
0: All right, so we've discussed through the week, and yeah, I'm sure you heard the discussion I was just having, but we've got a big abortion drug case before the Supreme Court. I mentioned it at the top of the program today that more than 100 Republican members of Congress have signed a friend of the court briefs. What do you make of all the latest developments in all this? Break it down for us.
1: Yeah, so as you mentioned, Jody, in the previous segment, last night was the deadline for folks to file these amici with the Supreme Court as they're considering what's going to happen with this Louisiana case and what to do with the chemical abortion drugs. And of course, you and I talked about this last week on this program as the decision broke. And of course, along with your last guess, my hope is that the Supreme Court will uphold the Louisiana law, because these chemical abortion drugs are dangerous for women. The mifepristone carries a black box warning. 1 out of 25 women experience complications, is what the FDA admits. A study just a year or so ago said that percentage is actually closer to 11%. So these, of course, from a theological perspective, these pills are they snuff out the life every time of an unborn child made in God's image, but they're also dangerous for women. And you mentioned 113 members of Congress filing an amicus brief. I just want to go on the record and say that I'm grateful, Jody, for these members of Congress. One of my favorite quotes from Billy Graham is, when one man takes a stand, the spines of others are stiffened. And so credit to those who are drawing attention in their brief, and I did read part of their brief, just pointing out that the current policy that the FDA is abiding by actually is in violation of federal law. So this is a separation of powers argument, that the FDA, an agency like them, can't just ride roughshod over federal law that's on the books. And so, again, grateful for the clarity, the moral clarity, you could say, of these members of Congress in their brief.
0: And so let's take it outside the, and I agree with you, but let's take it outside the halls of Congress. What encouragement, what kind of guidance would you offer pastors, as many of them perhaps are thinking about addressing this case and this issue of abortion to their congregations? What would you say to them?
1: Yeah, one statistic I would give you from the research that we've done in the Center for Biblical Worldview, George Barna and I did a nationwide research project of regular churchgoers back in 2023, and we found actually that in that research we did, 71% of regular churchgoers, and this cuts across Roman Catholic, Orthodox, Evangelical, Pentecostal, 71% told us they wanted their church, Jody, to provide more training on the issue of abortion and the value of human life. And so I talk to pastors all the time. Just got back from New Jersey, actually, where I was doing some pastor roundtables. And pastors, I hear from them that they don't want to engage in politics or public policy. They might offend people. I just want you to know, though, Pastor, that 3 out of 4 people in your congregation actually have told us they want more training on the issue of abortion and the value of human life, and they want it from their church. And so, again, for those with preaching, teaching, discipleship opportunities, what an opportunity we have to provide sermons, expositional sermons on Psalm 139, verses 13 through 16, or Luke chapter 1, verses 39 through 45, to help our folks in our congregations understand the Imago Dei, to understand the application of the Sixth Commandment. There are biblical principles that we can go to help our people understand what God's position is on this issue. And so, again, I think that's an opportunity right now, as this case is before the Supreme Court. It's in the news. People are trying to understand what's happening, that for pastors, even in a pastoral prayer, for example, you could be praying for wisdom for the justices as they consider this case, and then pray for justice to prevail. I think that would be completely appropriate for a pastor to do that on a Sunday morning.
0: Yeah, you know, and especially as you said, I mean, this is in the news. Abortion remains a very prominent cultural and political issue, but it's also a theological issue. So what would you say to pastors to speak about this both with biblical conviction but also with compassion, knowing that this is a very real issue that many people are dealing with?
1: Yeah, another gem we gleaned from our research actually is that among churchgoers, we found out that 16% of regular churchgoers have a personal experience with abortion. So if you're a woman, you actually had an abortion. If you're a man, you paid for or encouraged someone in your life to get an abortion. And so it's good to realize that one out of five people in your congregation have a personal experience with this issue. So it's not just some ivory tower, intellectual public policy debate. And so again, I think we speak the truth in love. That's Ephesians 4:15. So we are gracious, we are affirming, we are kind. We exhibit the fruits of the Spirit. But our people need clarity, that they need to know what God's Word teaches. And again, Jody, there's issues that I think Christians can agree to disagree on. But on the issue of abortion, the issue of the value of unborn life, that's not one where there's two opinions. There's one opinion, one position, you could say, that God reveals in His Word. And so, again, I think as pastors, those who are called to shepherd a flock, help your people understand what God's Word says. That is both loving and it is kind, and I think it's part of the job description.
0: Absolutely. All right, David, we've just got literally seconds left, but I know you were recently in New Jersey where you're speaking with pastors about the work of the Center for Biblical Worldview. 30 seconds or so, tell us how people can get more information and basically what you're doing in these conferences.
1: Yeah, grateful for the invitation of Sean Hyland, the president of the New Jersey Family Policy Council, to share with pastors over breakfast and over lunch. 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We'd love to come share this information. frc.org/worldview to find more about the workshops.
0: Well, you're doing a fantastic job. Dr. David Clawson, director of FRC's Center for Biblical Worldview. As always, thank you for joining us on Friday. Well, that wraps up this Friday. That wraps up this week. Hope you have a fantastic special Mother's Day weekend. God bless you. We'll see you next week.
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8: For American Family News, I'm Robert Thornton. Alabama lawmakers approved a plan today for new U.S. House primaries if courts allow the state to use different congressional districts in this year's election, sending the legislation to Republican Governor Kay Ivey. The move came the same day that the Virginia Supreme Court dealt a major setback to Democrats by overturning a redistricting plan that could have helped Democrats win as many as four additional House seats. Meanwhile, Republican lawmakers in Louisiana and South Carolina also presented congressional redistricting plans. The Trump administration is cracking down hard on fentanyl with a recent California bust that seized over 40 pounds of the drug. President Trump told reporters at the White House today that the flow of fentanyl has slowed significantly since his second term began.
9: The flood of deadly fentanyl across our border is down by 59%, and the drugs coming in by sea are down by 97%. 97%. And we're trying to figure out who the 3% are, because they are the bravest people on earth.
8: The recent California bust led to 18 arrests as part of an attempt to disrupt an open-air drug market allegedly run by the 18th Street Gang. An apology from a Hollywood actor after he posted a photo of President Trump at a grave. More from Fox's Michelle Polino.
10: Actor Mark Hamill deleted a photo depicting President Trump lying in a grave surrounded by daisies and posted a new image to apologize after the Trump administration called out the post just days after an assassination attempt at the White House Correspondents Association dinner, with a caption that read in part, "If only." He added he should live long enough to witness his inevitable devastating loss in the midterms. The Star Wars actor replaced the post with an unflattering image of Trump, captioning it, "Accurate edit for clarity, he should live long enough to be held accountable for his crimes. Actually, I was wishing him the opposite of dead, but apologize if you found the image inappropriate." Michelle Polino, Fox News.
8: The federal government is reporting a better-than-expected jobs report for April. 115,000 jobs were created, and MarketWatch thought we would see 55,000. Job gains occurred in healthcare, transportation, and warehousing, among other industries. The unemployment rate was unchanged at 4.3%. A political analyst said he is pessimistic about the California State House being turned Republican. Here's a report from AFN's Chad Groening.
11: California's jungle primary is June 2nd, and the top two finishers will face off in November, regardless of party. While Republican Steve Hilton has been consistently leading the polls, political observers are skeptical that the GOP can ultimately win unless fellow Republican Chad Bianco can finish second, making it an all-Republican general election matchup. But a recent poll released by the California Democrat Party shows that Democrat Xavier Becerra is tied with Hilton with 18%. Bianco is third with 14%, and Democrat Tom Steyer is the only other candidate in double digits with 12%. Craig Huey is a political pundit and speaker who spent much of his life in California and keeps up with its politics.
12: Unless it was two Republicans, there was no way the Republicans would be able to win if one of the Democrats was on the November ballot. The unions, since 2018-19, have trained and organized like an army. They know how to do ballot harvesting better than anyone.
11: Huey says poor governance doesn't matter.
12: Despite the failed policies and the socialism, where people see the disastrous results that have happened under Brown and under Newsom, they've seen it, they've experienced it. But despite that, the Republicans do not have the ability to get people out to vote, and the Democrats do.
8: And a check of Wall Street. Stocks were up today. The Dow added 12, the S&P rose 62, and the NASDAQ soared 441. The National Weather Service says large hail and damaging winds are possible across parts of the southern and central plains tomorrow. An isolated severe threat exists for parts of the Gulf Coast, parts of the Great Lakes, and Mid-Atlantic. 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
19: Good evening, everyone. Welcome to the Hamilton Corner. Abraham Hamilton III here, joined by producer extraordinaire, often imitated, never duplicated, the real J. Mack. And we're delighted that you have tuned in to the program at this very moment. Many of you, if not most of you, are making your transition from your part-time jobs where you generate an income to your full-time jobs where you cultivate an outcome. And yes, you heard me right. That was not a verbal fumble. I did describe our income generating capacity as our part-time jobs. While it is exceedingly important, we all have responsibilities. We have bills we have to pay. As you know, you've been following my show. I have six children. My wife and I, we have six children, and they eat every day that ends in Y. You know, I'm trying to encourage them concerning the virtues of fasting. You know, but some of them are quite tuned in. They'll say, Daddy, fasting shouldn't be a diet plan, nor is it a budgetary maintenance tool. I said, you got me. No, I'm just kidding. I don't ask my children to fast so we can save money. I do not. But it's something we all have to do. But our culture works overtime to get us to conflate our identities with income generating. You know, if you think about it, when you interact with people, one of the first questions that is asked is, so what do you do? You know, when that question is asked, they're not asking you what's your favorite hobbies. They're not asking you what's your dinner plans or what do you have scheduled. They're asking you, what do you do occupationally? What do you do to generate revenue? That's what they're asking. Because in our society, often identity is conflated with revenue generation capacities. But is that what it should be biblically? I would simply say no. So income generating is a part of what we do, but that's not synonymous with the totality of who we are. You know, and our full-time engagement, if you are a member of God's eternal family, is outcome cultivation. I use outcome cultivation as a synonym for Great Commission execution. And the most, the most immediate outpost for Great Commission execution starts right in our own homes. If you are in the life stage and phase where you are married, as I am, my primary responsibility, my foremost and most immediate outpost for ministerial engagement is with my wife. If you are a wife, your most immediate outpost is with your husband. You know, my wife and I talk about this. I have a responsibility to minister to her before I get to my children. Obviously, I don't want to neglect and ignore my children, but I certainly don't want to sacrifice my wife in an effort to serve my children. And one of the most important things I can do for my children is to love and serve their mother well, to model for my sons what a godly husband is, to model for my daughters what a godly husband is, and to demonstrate to them the priority that my wife has in my life. The same is true for wives. One of the foremost opportunities for ministerial impact is how you interact with your husband. Then it's to the children. Some of you are listening to me, you're in a different life stage. Some have spouses who have passed away. But the same is true. The home is a fulcrum for ministry. I reflect often on our sister Rosaria Butterfield and how she's explained that when she was the poster child for LGBTQIAP plus LMNOP, cricket letter. The Lord broke through in her heart with the gospel through hospitality. She had a neighbor who was a pastor, and the pastor and his wife invited her over for dinner hundreds of times, hundreds of meals they shared together. And in the course of enjoying those meals together, God opens her heart for the gospel. And it began with her regeneration, being born again. And now she is a powerful voice for the kingdom of God to explain the truth of God's word. And being able to do so from a been there, done that disposition. You can't tell me nothing. This is what Rosaria Butterfield says, but I'm translating the Abe Standard Version. You can't tell me nothing about being a lesbian because I've been there, done that, got the T-shirt. Took the picture, wrote a song about it, like, here you go, you know. She said, that's a lie. I was living a lie. And God opened my eyes to the lie. That breakthrough happened through hospitality. And frankly, that is a grace and a ministerial outlet that we need to rediscover within the family of God once again. The ministry of hospitality. Ministry through hospitality. To the word of God we go. Proverbs chapter 8 is where we're going to begin the program today. Proverbs chapter 8, verses 1 through 7. It's one of the sources of scripture that I rely upon consistently to affirm the fact that if we lack wisdom, it doesn't have to stay that way. It doesn't have to stay that way. Proverbs 8, verses 1 through 7, verse 1. Does not wisdom call? Does not understanding raise her voice? On the heights beside the way, at the crossroads, she takes her stand. Beside the gates in front of the town, at the entrance of the portal, she cries aloud. To you, O men, I call. My cry is to the children of man. O simple ones, learn prudence. Learn prudence. O fools, learn sense. Hear, for I will speak noble things. From my lips will come what is right. For my mouth will utter truth. For my mouth will utter truth. Wickedness is an abomination to my lips. The Lord reminds us over and over and over again in his word that lacking wisdom does not have to be a perpetual condition. It does not have to be a perpetual deficiency. Here in Proverbs 8, wisdom is personified. And in that personification, the initial probative rhetorical question is presented. Does not wisdom call? Does not understanding raise her voice? In other words, that wisdom and understanding are available and accessible to those of us who will hear, heed, and respond. I often talk about the biblical description of the fool, that is not merely a pejorative, but it's the fool who says in his heart, there is no God. Well, the scripture tells us that being a fool is not a perpetual condition. O simple ones, learn prudence, in verse 5 it says. O fools, learn sense. Learn sense. The more I learn of the Lord, the more I follow the Lord, the more I realize I have so much to learn. And that recognition creates an appetite. And the learning is not really for mere intellectual stimulus. It's being captured by a person. The King of Kings and the Lord of Lords. Wisdom, verse 7 communicates, utters truth. Wickedness is an abomination to wisdom. As we grow in wisdom, wickedness becomes an abomination to us. We never want to get in this place, man, where we're just, you know, socio-political pugilists. We're just jousting and fighting and rumbling and tumbling because of this. And we lose sight

is to socio-political outcomes. And we're estranged from the power and presence of our Lord, anchored by his holy word, illuminated to us by his spirit, man. We're much to be pitied. When the scripture says, does wisdom call, does not understanding raise her voice? The resounding answer is, yes, they do. Wisdom calls. Understanding raises her voice. The primary vehicle for enjoying the wisdom of God and embracing understanding is by having a constant habit of consuming his word. That it is our daily engagement. It is our daily engagement. When the scripture says, oh, simple ones, learn prudence. Oh, fools, learn sense. What's being communicated is that being simple, being a fool, is not, doesn't have to be an enduring condition. Because as the text says, on the heights beside the way, at the crossroads, wisdom takes her stand. Beside the gates in front of the town, at the entrance of the portals, wisdom cries. The Lord is saying that wisdom is available. It's wisdom is on accessible purchase, invisible locations, readily available to us who will avail ourselves of wisdom. But what's often the case is that many have become comfortable with humanistic, quote unquote, wisdom, which the Apostle James says, man, that's devilish. Worldly wisdom, it's devilish. Humanistic wisdom, it's devilish. The wrath of man does not work the righteousness of God. This is why I've been warning quite consistently against godlessness amongst regressives and godlessness amongst people who describe themselves as conservative. Because godlessness, regardless of political orientation at the genesis of it, it leads in the same direction. In the same direction. But wisdom is available to us. And I know I point this, and I want to point this out, because here's a portion of the process that is often neglected. Verse 5 says, O simple ones, learn prudence. O fools, learn sense. Verse 6 begins with saying, hear, for I will speak noble things. In order for wisdom to be accessed, we have to hear. We have to take heed. We have to put into practice what it is that we're being confronted with, what it is that we're learning. We don't want to be the people who are ever learning and never coming to the knowledge of truth. We don't want to be like the Stoic and Epicurean philosophers in Acts chapter 17, who they had no interest in putting anything to practice. They had made sport, if you will, of intellectual stimulation. You know, oh, Paul, come join us at the Areopagus. You're presenting some new teaching that we hadn't heard before. Come, we want to gain an audience with you. Oh, we're not planning to do anything with what you're presenting. We just want to hear some new idea. We just want to have, you know, a new post, if you will. But wisdom is ultimately actionable. You can put feet to wisdom. You can implement what wisdom requires. And that's available to each and every one of us. So regardless of your background, wherever, whatever experiences that you've had to date, and man, God knows better than I know. But as a human being, I know, man, we've all experienced and gone through all kinds of crazy stuff. But none of the stuff that we've gone through, none of it is sufficiently potent to keep you and me from receiving what God has for us right now. It's not. But we have to access it. One of the most immediate, readily available means of doing so is by making it your daily routine to consume God's word. And as you consume it, we don't merely want to read God's word, but we want to welcome God to read us by his spirit.

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2: Love always gives, and we're all called to a lifestyle of love. One of, if not the most loving things you and I can do is share the gospel with a world that desperately needs to hear it. So one of the ways whereby we live a life of love is living a life and a lifestyle of sharing the gospel as we go. So a part of walking in love, walking in the wisdom and the power of love, is knowing that yes, if you're a believer, then it's your responsibility to be a bright and bold witness for the Lord Jesus Christ. Sharing the gospel as the Holy Spirit directs us. Sharing the gospel because that helps address the biggest need of the world. Every human being's greatest need is the need to know Jesus Christ. So one of the ways whereby we live a life of love is living a life and a lifestyle of sharing the gospel as we go.
3: 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Honoring, obeying, and respecting our mothers and fathers is so important to God that He connects this commandment with a promise of long life. 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Mom, grandmother, are you teaching your children to fear God and obey Him as you train them, as you live as wife and mother? Are you setting the kind of example that's worthy of God's commendation and respect from your children? I pray that this Mother's Day, all of us as children, dads, and moms commit to God's plan for family, thank Him for it, and ask of Him, Lord, how am I doing? 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
6: Welcome back to the Hamilton Corner. Abraham Hamilton III here, and I'm delighted to have on the program Dr. Jessica Peck, host of the Dr. Nurse Mama Show, right here on American Family Radio that you can hear every single day. Dr. Peck is a pediatric nurse practitioner as well as a professor, author, and mother of four. Her program deals with all things concerning the family, and she provides a biblical and holistic health perspective with the aim of bringing hope and healing to families in America and around the world. Dr. Peck, thank you for joining me here on the Hamilton Corner.
7: Abe, so good to be with you. Thanks for having me.
6: Oh, it is truly my pleasure to have you on. I just love your presentation, your demeanor, the counsel that you're able to offer for families. It really, really, really ministers so powerfully and poignantly in this hour where families are being really barraged on all fronts. And so I'm so grateful to you and the work that you do on a daily basis.
7: It is truly an honor to be in the radio lineup. And every afternoon at 2 p.m. Central Time, I love being able to spend time with my listeners prescribing hope for healthy families, because in this world of doom scrolling and bad news, we need good news. And I'm really just honored to be in the lineup providing that to AFR listeners.
6: Praise God for that. Well, I want to jump right in, because when people hear your show named Dr. Nurse Mama, what should they understand from your show's name and what they're positioning themselves to learn and to hear when they tune in?
7: Well, first of all, that I'm a little bit Southern. I'm a Texan, born and raised, and hence the mama. But Dr. Nurse Mama is my professor brain, my hands-on nursing experience, and my heart as a mom to prescribe hope for healthy families. Mm-hmm. I do live in Texas and am blessed to be married to a rocket scientist, a real-life rocket scientist, who thinks it's really funny that people think I'm the smart one in the relationship. But we have four kids of our own. They are young adult down to a teenage age. I have been through four teenagers at one time and loved it. Want to share that with everyone else. And honestly, Abe, you know, my personal story is that I came from a family that was a Christian family, and I was raised in church and introduced to the Lord at an early age, but a lot of generational trauma, dysfunction, brokenness, a lot of pain in relationships. And I really feel like the Lord just called me to be a chain breaker, to be a cycle breaker. And that is really what I've been doing and working on. And I want to share that hope with other people.
6: That's so important, because you know better than I can again articulate it, that a lot of those cycles and chains that we either endure or experience often repeat, you know, hence the expression cycles. So that there is an enduring imprint that's made upon us in our familial formation. But the beauty of being in Christ is that he is the game changer. You know, no matter what those imprints might have been in the formative times, that in Christ, all things become new, and a new landscape can be forged.
7: You know, what's amazing is actually I learned in nurse practitioner school that trauma imprints itself down to the level of our DNA. It impacts the way that our DNA is read and transcribed through something called epigenetic changes. But the grace of God is that healing is passed on as well. And there is, you know, the Lord's mercies are new every single morning, and that's how often we need them. And sometimes I have mourning a lot of times during the day, but God's mercies are new every morning. And our God is a God of redemption, restoring, renewing. There is beauty from ashes, and I'm convinced that no family is beyond hope.
6: Amen. Amen. Amen. To that point, lots of families, I was just at a conference just last week speaking, a lot of families express challenges of many different sorts with, you know, the advent of social media, 24-hour news cycles, busy schedules, having this gotta go kind of lifestyle. There are often challenges and parents actually being able to access the hearts of their children. I just wanted to ask you if you would just weigh in a bit on what we as parents can do to try to nullify the kind of striation that happens in our families' lives that prohibit or impede our capacity to access our children at a heart level.
7: You're so right, Abe. We are living at the speed of a smartphone. We are living in a world that is constantly on 24/7 access to information, access to more information than we've ever had in any generation in the history of time. And we're just running on overload. And I think Christian families would say, if they were asked, of course, our priority is character formation, is spiritual formation, is relationship connection. But if you look at your credit card statement, if you look at your calendar, if you look at your screen time, you'll see a pretty tough reality check on where your priorities really are and where we're investing our time. And here, especially in America, we're coached to pursue the American dream. So our kids need to get into the right school, so they get into the right college, so they get the right job, so they can get the right family, live in the right neighborhood, so they can have 2.4 kids and then send those kids to the right school so they can go to the right college. And parents are spending a lot of money on sports and, you know, things that are inherently not wrong in and of themselves, but we are missing the relationship piece. And we see, especially in the aftermath of COVID, we see a generation that is more digitally connected than ever, but more relationally disconnected than ever. And what people aren't talking about is the rise of loneliness. And we see that in digital silos in families. Everybody's streaming their own program. Everybody's texting each other from a different room. We're fubbing our children, which is actually a scientific term, P-H-U-B-B-I-N-G, that we're using in research. It's a combination of the words phone and snubbing. We're phone snubbing our children, and it is impacting and disconnecting, accelerating that disconnected relationship. And so we have great opportunity, though, Abe, because our kids, despite what you might think, that you can't get their face out of their phone, the one thing that they really long for is authentic connection and belonging in their families.
6: Mm. So what are some things that we should, as parents, look to not be convicted rightly of being fubbers?
7: yes.
6: And because I don't believe any parent intentionally conducts himself in a manner to where they'll be disconnected from their children. But they're, and I think a part of it is why the Lord tells us in Romans 12, for example, not to be conformed to this world, but be transformed by the renewing of our minds, because we so easily fall into the patterns of things that are happening around us. And so I think many parents are doing that very thing, not recognizing that I may be conducting myself in a manner that's contributing to the disconnect that I'm experiencing. And I don't want that, but I don't know how to get out of it. What would you say to parents who would say that?
7: Well, what I would say is tune into my show on Fridays. Every Friday, we do a series called 52 Habits for Healthy Families, and we walk through ways to connect with your family, to strengthen your relationship. We started in January. We do this every year, but we started in January with core four spiritual disciplines, praying, reading your Bible, going to church, and using Christian music as a discipleship tool and a thermostat for your home. Then we walked into some rhythms for your family, like having check-in connection points, bedtime, morning routine, doing daily devotionals together, reading God's word together. And then we've moved into communication. So we're talking about learning how to say, I'm sorry, and you know, learning how to listen with your face and really prioritize your family time. You know, Abe, I'm convinced that this is a great piece of news, because I think parents are overwhelmed today by just the constant new threats. And we live in this constant state of anxiety and fear. Like, oh, there's fentanyl and Halloween candy, and oh, our kids are going to be trafficked. And now there's this new threat. And now we're afraid of the smartphone. Mm-hmm. And I think that we cannot be fear-based. God did not give us a spirit of fear, Amen. But a power and love and a sound mind. And we can be faith-informed. Mm-hmm. And God has given us all the tools that we need for such a time as this. And it goes back to those basic things, those basic spiritual disciplines, basic spiritual formations. So I would say, you know, join us on that journey. We'd be glad to talk to you about it. And if you are just thinking, what can I do today? I would encourage people to think about the presence in their home, their physical presence, their emotional presence, their mental presence, and their spiritual presence. Kids need us in all of those four planes. They need us to be physically present in their lives, sitting at the dinner table, sitting at the soccer field, sitting at the end of their bed, looking at them, engaging them. They need us to be emotionally present, in tune with their emotions, see that little look of worry cross their face and follow up on it and ask on it. They need our mental presence. They need us to be engaged, not distracted, not mom, you're not listening. Did you hear what I just said? And they need us to be spiritually present as well, modeling our faith and having them walk alongside people who are going to emphasize a biblical worldview. That's a great place to start.
6: That is so good. And you refer to a concept that some may say, wait, run that back a little bit. What'd she say? Listening with your face. What does it mean to listen with your face?
7: Oh, we spent a whole week on this habit. It is one of the most powerful things that you could do today. So it goes back to fubbing, what we're studying. And when you look at the scientific research on this, when you see a phone, whether it's between a parent and child, in a marriage relationship, a dating relationship, a grandparent, grandchild, any relational dynamic, when you bring in a phone to that conversation, to that dynamic, it automatically spikes anxiety. It causes indigestion. And one of the interesting things, Abe, that research shows is that when parents have a phone, when they're talking with their kids, the number one emotion that kids feel is disrespect because they feel like you're not in this conversation. And so often we listen with our faces and our phones and we tell them, yeah, I heard what you said. And we repeat back to them. You go to any school event, any sporting event, any community event, somebody waiting to get their oil changed. Everybody has texting neck. Their faces are down in their phone. So what you need to do with the listen with your face is give your children the gift of your face. Now, I started doing this, like if I'm driving down the road and my kids are trying to tell me something that's important, if it's in a safe place and feasible, I'll say, hang on just a second. I need to pull over. I need to give you my face. This sounds important. Let me make sure I'm looking at you, making eye contact. Because one of the beautiful ways that God designed our bodies is that when we make eye contact with someone for at least 20 seconds, our brain starts to release hormones and chemicals that are bond us to that person. Mm. It's a God-given advantage that we have that lowers our kids' defenses and makes them know, I'm safe, I'm here, I care about you. So I really encourage families, whatever that means. I actually talked to Wesley Wildman about this when he co-hosts with me for Share-a-thon, and he's really trying to put his phone down for at least 1 hour when he walks in the door. And he invites his kids to hold him accountable. And believe me, Abe, I know you know this as well as I do because you're a dad. If you invite your kids to hold you accountable, oh boy, will they. I mean, with gusto, for sure.
6: Yes, absolutely right. Absolutely right. Wow. Thank you so much for sharing that. One of the other things, you and I were talking about this a bit before we came on, that we're recognizing in our culture as our young people are matriculating toward adulthood, that there's kind of been a recent trend of divergence, I would say, to where younger men are skewing more toward conservative political ideals, whereas younger women are not doing that so much. And as I see that happening, and I have my oldest son is 15, you know, and my oldest child is 15, he's my son. In the not too distant future, you know, we're working with him to be worthy of being a husband, you know. Mm-hmm. But I do think about that in terms of marriageable spouses. Obviously, we trust the Lord. But when you see that divergence that's occurring, what are some of the things that you've observed as you've recognized this kind of divergence among younger adults?
7: Well, generational science is super fascinating. So as far as this specifically, let's go to millennials. And there was a stereotype about the millennial man with the man bun and the merce, you know, the man purse. And we see this alongside, you're laughing because you know it's true, that there was that stereotype, you know, that's kind of caricature that's there. And we saw this along with what many ascribed to be feminization of the church. Mm. There are a lot of women Bible studies. You know, we sang a lot of, you know, touchy-feely worship songs, and there was just really kind of an exclusion of masculinity from that. Now enter Gen Z, and we see this really interesting trend where we see hyper-masculine culture really coming onto the forefront. You see this through fashion, through hairstyles, through what is sold, through podcast platforms that are becoming really popular that feature, you know, that hyper-masculine persona. At the same time, you see the emergence of trad wives, which is traditional wives, and this aspiration, like it's cool again to want to be a wife and a mother. And then there's a lot of public debate that goes along that. You know, mm-hmm. some people mock that and say that's a cult or that kind of thing. But I think that when we see what you talked about, your question was about political affiliation, and we do see Gen Z really swinging back towards a conservative movement, much like Gen X did during the Reagan years. But I think when you don't see women doing that, I think that there is a coarseness today to public discourse, to policy. There is language that is coarse. There's a demeanor that's coarse. And to be really simplistic about it, I think there's a lot of women who perceive some conservative policies as mean, or the way that they're presented, like it's unkind, it's unfeeling. Now, some of this is just political discourse, you know, and kind of the branding of political parties to try to attract people there. But I think that's what you're seeing. They're trying to reconcile like this, okay, I want to be this trad wife, this traditional femininity. I want to embrace that. And yet that doesn't seem like that's congruent with that. And I think they're sitting with that kind of that discongruence there.
6: Mm. And I presented it in terms of conservatism, but I don't mean to limit it to kind of a political orientation. I'm thinking in terms of the social implications as well, because with the heated discourse that often revolves around politics, it's the kind of thing like you had families who've disintegrated, you know, because of your political positions. I won't come over for dinner. And it's like, what? That's one of the most absurd things. But the divergence is actually, and what I'm thinking about is young men finding suitable spouses, young women finally mm-hmm. finding godly husbands, and the impact of that, how that will be impacted as a result of having kind of this divergence sociopolitically. But the disrespectful music has started. So I'd like to pick this up when we come up on the other side of the break. And then I'd also like to talk about the upcoming AFA Activate Summit, because you will be one of the keynote speakers there. And I'd like to give the audience a snapshot or a glimpse of what they will get to experience when they come to hear you July 16th through the 18th. 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My guest is Dr. Jessica Peck, the host of the Dr. Nurse Mama Show. When we come back, we'll continue our conversation. But I want to remind you, you can hear her program every day at 2 p.m. Central right here on American Family Radio. Stay with us.
0: Candace talks about finding out she was pregnant. Thankfully, an ultrasound provided by Preborn allowed her to hear her baby's heartbeat.
8: The sonogram sealed the deal for me. 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You guys are giving love.
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9: Okay, here's an assignment for you, if you will. 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
10: This is John MacArthur welcoming you to Portraits of Grace. 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But He uses a myriad of people and circumstances as well to accomplish that work. That's why Jesus commanded us to go into the entire world and proclaim the gospel to everyone. The Apostle Paul said, "Whoever will call upon the name of the Lord will be saved. How then shall they call upon Him in whom they have not believed? And how shall they believe in whom they have not heard? And how shall they hear without a preacher?" Well, the answer is obvious. They can't hear unless somebody tells them. So seize every opportunity to share Christ today and every day. This is John MacArthur, hoping you'll join me again for Portraits of Grace.
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6: Welcome back to the Hamilton Corner. Abraham Hamilton III here. My guest is Dr. Jessica Peck, host of the Dr. Nurse Mama Show, heard every day here at 2 p.m. Central on American Family Radio. Before we went to the break, I presented a question in light of the current divergence between younger men and younger women in terms of sociopolitical orientation, and my question primarily was presented in light of my concern about young men finding suitable wives, young women finding a marriageable, godly husbands, and how that possibility is impacted by this divergence. And Dr. Peck, I opened the question. If you need me to expound even further, I can. But you also mentioned when we went to the break that you wanted to talk about banana bread baddies.
7: Yes, I did. Yes, I did. That is a true story.
6: I am all ears for this. So I'll toss it to you wherever you want to start. Okay. You go right ahead.
7: Well, this is so interesting because most, honestly, most of what you see on social media is really not worth repeating. But this is a trend that actually made me smile. So we see in Gen Z, we're starting to see increased interest in marriage after a decline for the last generation. You know, yeah. We saw less affinity toward that. Now, people want to get married. They want to have families. They want to have a home. They want to have more traditional lives. And so I saw this social media trend where these men are saying, okay, where are all the women we're looking for? And they're saying, look, they're not in the bars. They're not in the clubs. Like, you're going to the wrong places. You need to go. And they started calling these girls banana bread baddies. Like,
6: oh, wow.
7: Who is making good banana bread? Like, okay, you know where they are? They're in Bible study classes. They're at Whole Foods. They're at other places. And so that this social media takeover of a girl who is domestic, who likes to take care of her family, who wants to have kids, who wants to get married, who has a traditional mindset. And so when guys will do a sighting of, hey, this is where you can go find banana bread baddies, they will get on and say, like, this church, this Bible study, you know, this online group. And I think it's really wholesome and I'm here for it.
6: Oh, that is hilarious. So the banana bread baddie alert. You know?
7: Yeah, that's exactly right. That's right. It's somebody, a girl worth pursuing.
6: Yes, yes. And so there's going to be a new alert on the apps that's going to pop up. You know, like you have Waze and is there a gas station nearby? Here's an entry. You press your button here and you can pop up the triple
7: single.
6: B. The triple
7: Go.
6: B alert. Triple B. If you know, you know.
7: That's right. See, I can get on board with that, Abe. I'm like, I'm all for that. Go for the girl. Go pursue her. And then they talk about, it's interesting because then they say, yeah, and you better ask her out and you better pay and you better open the door for her and you better talk to her parents. So I am all on board. As having children of marriageable age, I 5 stars, I recommend.
6: That is funny. All right, so let's talk about the Activate Summit for a little
7: okay.
6: bit. The Activate Summit is July 16th through the 18th at the now Huntington Bank Arena in Tupelo, Mississippi. For information, you go to activate.afa.net. It's going to be a powerful, powerful time. Dr. Peck, you are one of the keynote speakers at the conference. If you don't mind, and I don't want to give everything away, but would you just give the audience here a kind of a snapshot as to what they can expect to hear from you during the conference, July 16th through the 18th?
7: Yeah, Abe, I'd be glad to do that. I'm so honored to be in an incredible lineup of speakers. It is set to be a very dynamic, engaging, empowering event, and I'm really looking forward to it. I am going to talk specifically about AI. Now, I have to tell you a little funny story, Abe. So my mother-in-law, she reads the paper, and I'm talking about, like, the paper, and AI is written.
11: What's the paper?
7: Yeah, like this, you know, like the
11: what
7: actual
11: is,
7: paper. Yeah, you got to have that feeling in your hand.
11: That makes a lot of noise. That's right. A box of chocolate.
7: Exactly. Well, she reads it as capital A, little L. And so she started asking me, she's like, who's this guy Al? Like, I keep reading about Al and he just, like, it's messing everything up. It's AI, artificial intelligence. And it is not coming, Abe. It is here. Mm-hmm. It is absolutely here in everyone's home, in the palm of their hand, in their smartphone. It's in your car. It's in the schools. It is everywhere. It is already here. And ABM and I were talking before the show that, you know, for generations now, we've been told technology is neutral. A smartphone is neutral. It's not good or bad. And that's just not the case anymore. AI is anything but neutral. Mm. It is actively shaping this generation's worldview like nothing we've ever seen before. And it's happening right under parents' noses. And so I hope to equip them to see how is it impacting them and what they can do about it.
6: Oh, I'm intrigued. I said I didn't want you to give everything away, but...
7: I can give a little more.
6: Yes, please.
7: Well, let's talk about how AI is in your home. AI is in streaming platforms, and the goal... I actually interviewed a massively successful YouTuber named Justin Stewart. He went by the name Jay Stu. He had, I think, 8 million subscribers, I think is what it was, and he's just walked away from it because he said social media has changed since he started in YouTube more than a decade ago, and now the pressure on content creators to get people addicted to the platform mm-hmm. is insane. And your attention, your children's attention is what's being marketed and sold to the highest bidder. Mm-hmm. And the more they have their attention, the less sleep they have, the more 24/7 usage they have, the more they can create discontent. So then they can come in with a marketing need there. This comes through streaming platforms, which is autoplay. Like, oh, you like this? Here, take this, you know, try this show. No, there's no intention in curating the world around you. It's in toys. And actually this last Christmas, Mattel pulled back on their AI launch of toys because they saw from their research and development, this is clearly a risk we're not willing to take because it is storing your child's voice, their picture, their likeness in their most sacred space, which is their bedroom. Mm-hmm. It's in your car to tell you where to go. Everything is just crafted to you. One of the most concerning things is the rise of AI chatbots. Mm. So these are what kids interact with on a daily basis. And most cases that I've seen that have ended in a very bad way, kids start talking with them about homework.
6: Yeah.
7: And they just say, hey, you know, I'm having this trouble with homework. Well, AI competes with parents in that its memory is perfect. It will remember everything you tell it. So if you tell it, oh, I have a test next week, AI can come back and ask you, how was the test? Oh, well, mom didn't ask me about the test. Mom forgot. Mom doesn't care. But this person cares because children are not developmentally capable of distinguishing between a robot and a person. Mm. And AI is sycophantic. I went to an international conference, the Institute for Faith and Learning, and the word that I heard most used to describe AI is seductive. Mm. That's what people are saying. It's a very sycophantic. It's very, oh, that was such a great question. Can you add another? And actually, I'll end here with this, Abe. Yesterday, I was talking to a collaborator from Hope for the Heart, the president of Hope for the Heart, which is a counseling ministry, and pray.com. And they've developed an AI chatbot that is a closed system that only has approved curated resources in there. And he was talking about how, you know, AI can't pray for you because AI is not a person. And so if you ask this AI chatbot, can you pray for me? It will say, no, I can't pray for you. I'm not a person. And yet I went to an open AI platform and I said, can you pray for me? And it was like, sure. And it just started praying, like, not praying because that wasn't really a prayer.
6: Yeah, repeating algorithmic information that it stored that said this is prayer language. So it's spew not. That out.
7: That's exactly right. So parents got to wake up and pay attention, engage.
6: You know, I did a show on that in the AI chatbots and some of the circumstances, as you mentioned, that have ended pretty tragically.
7: Yes.
6: Started with the children interacting with it for homework, and several of them, the parents, actually instructed the children to use it for homework.
7: Yeah, that's right.
6: Just in not knowing what they were doing, and then the interactions with the chatbot devolved quite significantly, behavioral patterns changed, emotions, moods changed, hobbies changed, and parents didn't know why. And then you had tragedies on the other end. Mm-hmm. And it is one of those things that we cannot afford to be negligent concerning. We cannot downshift into neutral and seat our children and our families to this. And, you know, but I would say, though, that is something that we have to model in addition to being intentional in terms of being aware of what's happening. Because as you mentioned before, while we're concerned about AI chatbots, do we have texting neck, as you said earlier? Mm-hmm. Are our faces in our phones nonstop? And it's a thing that's a challenge, but it's a necessary challenge. And I really feel like a lot of it is really attacking our humanity. You know, that we're made for interpersonal kinetic interaction. And when that has been intercepted or impeded, the impact is deleterious ultimately.
7: Well, social media really gave us a shift in how we handle relationships. Facebook unveiled the word unfriend in around 2008 is when that came out. And that concept carried over to our real relationships. When you have conflict with someone, hey, just unfriend them, ghost them. Like, there's all kinds of language to describe the normalization of just cutting off relationships. And I feel like AI is taking that to a next step, because AI is programmed to tell us what we want to hear,
6: yeah,
7: not the truth that we need to hear.
6: Yeah.
7: And that's going to compete with parents. And that's where you and I were talking about the beginning, Abe. All of this comes back down to authentic relationships.
6: Yeah.
7: Our kids need to be connected with real people in real time who are modeling a real and authentic faith. It's not just about being the phone police and, you know, cutting off all technology and building a bunker and, you know, going back and living like, yeah, it's Little House on the Prairie. We've got to provide them a compelling alternative. Hey, you want to get off your phone? Let me make being with me more compelling than that. Uh-huh. And it's really pretty simple. It's just, hey, you want to get off your phone and come do a puzzle with me? You want to get off your phone and come take a walk with me? You want to get off your phone and make some cookies with me? You want to get off your phone and take a drive with me? You'd be surprised at how much kids would say yes. Maybe not at first, but if you're faithful and you keep asking, you'd be surprised at the memories you can make. The thief comes to steal, kill, and destroy, Abe, and I'm convinced that technology is the thief of time, and he is stealing the time that we have and wasting so much time. And I dread the day I stand before God and see how many minutes I wasted on a dumb game on my phone rather than investing in the heart of my children.
6: Oh, so well said. Guys, you want to hear Dr. Peck in person, you have that opportunity at the Activate Summit, 2026 Activate Summit. Go to activate.afa.net to register. That is activate.afa.net to register. The conference will be July 16th through the 18th, 2026 at the Cadence Bank Arena, now Huntington Bank Arena and Conference Center in Tupelo, Mississippi. Dr. Peck will be one of several speakers. She mentioned a dynamic lineup, but frankly, what you heard now, just now, in my view, is enough to come and hear what she has to say, because it will help you. The whole thing is activate, not just to kind of get information swirling around in your minds, but to give you something that is actionable that you can take home and put into practice right away. You do not want to miss that. Activate.afa.net is the website. Now, having said that, and we've talked about some of the things in kind of the negative sense, but what are some things that you are drawing encouragement from that have been encouraging to you, even if challenging, but in a good way for you, and that you're even looking forward to? Because as you were speaking a few moments ago, I immediately thought about Acts 17 and the fact that God, in his divine providence, knowing AI was on the horizon, knowing what was coming, but he's ordained us for the time that he's planted us in, and he's done so that men and women will seek him. And so we don't have to be casualties of our environment and our context, but we actually are called, really, to be salt and light in the context God has placed us in. So what are some of the things that are encouraging you as you are on the front lines, just as I am, as you're going forward to be salt and light in your neck of the woods?
7: That is a great question, and one that I love to answer, because I do see good news. And, you know, older generations kind of love to hate on younger generations and talk about their, you know, undesirable characteristics. And there's a lot of talk, especially about Gen Z, that they're lazy, that they, you know, are unmotivated, they don't know what hard work is, all of these kinds of things. And that really, you know, kind of rubs me the wrong way, because I have kids in Gen Z, and every generation has their quirks. Mm-hmm. But the thing I see about Gen Z is two things that I see that are really encouraging. First, they are being the first generation to really push back on technology. My kids, I did not teach them this, Abe, but my kids came to me and they say this all the time, because it's what they say with their friends. Hang up and hang out, Mom. Hang up and hang out. You've been on your phone way too long. You need to take that app off of your phone and remove it as a temptation. And I start to hear all of these ways that they're pushing back. They're using digital cameras. They're not even using their phones as cameras because they want to be present in the moment. I just saw a church that hosted a no phone event where people would come with crafts or all those kinds of things.
6: Wow.
7: The second thing I would see that's really encouraging is the revival that is happening in Gen Z. You talk to any leader, and they're all talking about revival happening in Gen Z.
6: That is encouraging.
7: It is encouraging to me.
6: It is very encouraging. You don't want to miss it. Activate Summit, July 16th through the 18th. Dr. Peck will be there bringing it, as you heard her bring it here. You can hear her program, The Doctor Nurse Mama Show, daily right here on American Family Radio at 2 p.m. Central Time. Dr. Peck, thank you so much for joining me today. I have got to have you back on the program again.
7: Thanks, Abe. Anytime, and same here. Love to have you back as well. See you at the summit.
6: All righty. Well, you all have a wonderful, wonderful, wonderful day. By God's grace, we'll be back here next week.
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17: For American Family News, I'm Robert Thornton. President Donald Trump said Russia and Ukraine have agreed to his request for a three-day ceasefire and an exchange of prisoners, and said today would be the beginning of the end of the long war between them. The ceasefire from Saturday through Monday includes a suspension of all kinetic activity and the exchange of 1,000 prisoners by each country. The president made the announcement on social media. Two tankers were struck by U.S. forces for attempting to break the blockade of Iranian ports, as Iran reportedly tries to charge tolls for passage through the Strait of Hormuz. Here's Fox Business's Ashley Webster in Israel.
18: Secretary Rubio says Iran's attempt to control this critical passageway simply unacceptable.
19: The world has to start asking itself, what is it willing to do if Iran tries to normalize a control of an international waterway?
18: According to Central Command, the blockade is preventing more than 70 tankers capable of transporting more than $13 billion worth of oil from actually entering or leaving Iranian ports. Iran's foreign minister claims that every time there is a diplomatic solution up for negotiation, he says the U.S. opts for, quote, a reckless military adventure. An Iranian spokesperson also saying the only goal for them now is to end the war.
17: President Trump says despite the strikes, the ceasefire is still in effect. ABC has accused the Trump administration of trying to chill its constitutionally protected free speech and hinder open political discussion. The point of contention, the popular show The View, and whether it's subject to equal time rules. ABC's filing to the Federal Communications Commission made public today came in a dispute involving one ABC station in Houston, KTRK-TV, also known as ABC 13. Alabama lawmakers passed a plan for a new U.S. House primary if courts allow different districts. And tensions ran high in the Alabama State House as it had to take a recess at one point. A protester appeared to be restrained by police. Several people were reportedly removed from the gallery. A conservative columnist says it is always refreshing when a court actually looks at the law and rules on the validity of that law. Here's AFN's Chad Groney.
20: By a 4-3 vote, the Virginia Supreme Court struck down a voter-approved gerrymandered congressional map that would have eliminated all but one Republican district. The court ruled that the state's Democratic-led legislature violated procedural requirements when it placed a constitutional amendment on the ballot to authorize the mid-decade redistricting. Virginia currently is represented in the U.S. House by 6 Democrats and 5 Republicans, which closely resembles the political breakdown of the state population. Robert Nye is a columnist for The Washington Times who lives in Virginia.
21: It's always refreshing when a court actually looks at the law and rules on the validity of the law and whether it's been violated. That's what happened here. The Virginia Supreme Court had nowhere to go once you look at what the Constitution requires in terms of election procedures. The Democrats violated it several ways, and the court had really no choice, although many courts have had that choice and ignored it and ruled on ideological grounds. But this is a huge victory for Republicans.
20: Nice as a lot can happen between now and November.
21: But right now, the Republicans seem to hold the advantage thanks to the redistricting. Many states have been redistricting, and Republicans now probably will gain more seats than the Democrats. But a lot depends on gasoline prices and other factors. If the Iran war ends in a way that people regard as a victory, that could go a long way toward actually adding Republican seats in the House and Senate.
20: Knight says it's all going to depend on turnout.
17: State and federal officials are recommending an emergency drought declaration in Utah. Here's Fox's Kristen Goodwin.
1: Utah's Department of Natural Resources says it's voted to recommend Governor Spencer Cox make an emergency drought declaration.
2: It's really bad. Like, we're seeing conditions that we've never experienced before as a state, and it's statewide. And so we've got to raise awareness. We've got to use less water. We've got to conserve. And we've got to be smart with how we use this limited resource.
1: Department Commissioner Joel Ferry speaking with Salt Lake City's Fox 13 News. Officials say the state is facing low stream inflows and above average temperatures.
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22: What does it take to really enjoy and experience and have a happy home? A happy home starts with a happy marriage. Three key ingredients to a happy home, to a happy marriage. Ingredient number one, what does it take? It takes the lordship of Christ. As we have said before, the Christian life is not hard, it's impossible. The only one who can live it is Jesus. You can't live it. I can't live it. The Apostle Paul couldn't live it. No one can live it in and of their own strength. The only one who can live the Christian life is Christ. And it takes the lordship of Jesus Christ to have a happy life, to have a happy marriage and a happy family. Psalm 127, verse 1, one of my favorite chapters in the Bible. I use it pretty much every time I do a wedding. Unless the Lord builds the house, they labor in vain who build it. What it means to have Jesus be Lord of your life, it's giving him his rightful place as master in your heart and in your life. He is master. He is king. He is boss. He is Lord. Where? In here, where it matters the most, in my heart. Sanctify Christ. Set him apart as Lord in your heart. The Bible says in 1 Peter chapter 3 and verse 15. And so when I am filled with God's Spirit, when I'm controlled by His Spirit, when I'm walking in the fear of the Lord, it means I'm letting Him be in charge of me. And I'm doing what He says, not what I say, because I have taken myself off the throne and I have enthroned Jesus as Lord and Master and boss of my life. The Lordship of Christ means you give Jesus His rightful place as Master. And it means, secondarily, that you take your rightful place as servant. He's the master, you're the servant. He sits on the throne of your life, you don't sit on the throne of your life. Hey, if you want to have a happy home, how blessed, how happy is the man who fears the Lord, who gives the Lord his rightful place as king, who takes his rightful place as servant. Second ingredient, not only does it take the lordship of Christ, but it takes the sanctification of the tongue. The sanctification of the tongue. What gets homes, lives, marriages, families, what gets them in such trouble? The things that come out of the mouth. The Bible says this in the book of James about the tongue. The tongue is like a fire. It is a world of evil among the parts of our body. It spreads its evil through our whole body and starts a fire that influences all of life and in marriage, in family. You say something you shouldn't say and it's out there and you try and reel it back and you already said what you thought about my mother. You know, it's out there and you can't reel it back. And you say, Lord, here is my life. Here is my hands, my feet. Here's my tongue. Put a guard, O Lord, over my tongue so that I wouldn't say things that would get me in trouble. So I wouldn't say things that would bring dishonor to your name. So I wouldn't say things that would wreck and ruin the relationships that I have with the people I love the most, my spouse, my children, my family. So when we talk about having a happy home, three characteristics. First of all, a happy home is characterized by words that are truthful. Words that are truthful. He says in Ephesians chapter 4, verse 25, therefore, laying aside falsehood, speak truth, each one of you with his neighbor, for we are members of one another. You're never more like the devil than when you lie, because he is a liar and the father of lies. But happy homes are characterized, they don't have a bunch of lies and deceit in the home. There's no falsehood. There's no deceit. Things are open and honest because that's what pleases the Lord. Secondly, a happy home is characterized by words that edify. Words that edify. Words that build up according to the need of the moment. So Ephesians 4:29, it's a great verse to memorize. Let no unwholesome word proceed from your mouth. Unwholesome word, a rotten word, a putrefying word. Hey, when we communicate in our homes, we need to communicate to our spouse and to our kids words that build up, that edify according to the need of the moment, not rotten words that tear down, and words that give grace, that it may give grace, it says, to those who hear. Grace, God's unmerited favor. Grace, God's riches at Christ's expense. Grace, the Old Testament word for grace, it would be compared to hesed, God's loyal love, his loving kindness, his faithful love, that it may give grace to those who hear. We desperately need God's grace. And see, if we communicate in a way that tears down and it's filled with rottenness, our speech, says that that grieves the Holy Spirit. Don't do that. Do not grieve the Holy Spirit by whom you were sealed for the day of redemption. He's talking to Christians. Those Christians are sealed for the day of redemption. And we can grieve the Holy Spirit with the things that come out of our mouths. Hey, that it may give grace to those who hear. Peter, in 1 Peter chapter 3, talks about six verses about the wife's responsibility to the husband. And then it talks about one verse, 1 Peter 3:7, about what a husband is to do to a wife. You husbands likewise live with your wives in an understanding way as with a weaker vessel, since she is a woman, and grant her honor as a fellow heir of the grace of life, so that your prayers may not be hindered. And then it says this, beginning in verse 8, to sum up, let all be harmonious, sympathetic, brotherly, kind-hearted, and humble in spirit, not returning evil for evil, or insult for insult, but giving a blessing instead, for you are called for the very purpose that you might inherit a blessing. Have you noticed in marriage, in families, one person insults another person? And what happens? Well, you insulted me, I'm gonna insult you. We return insult for insult. And it goes, hey, you threw a paperclip at me, I'm throwing a pebble at you. You threw a pebble at me, I'm throwing a rock at you. You threw a rock at me, I'm throwing a boulder at you. You threw a boulder at me, I'm coming at you with heavy artillery. You're coming at me with heavy artillery, I'm going nuclear. I will blast you. And that's what happens, and those things get ratcheted up so fast. Last weekend, we had a big party for Debbie. She had a big birthday, turning 60. I'm 59. She's young and virile, and she's 60. And she reminds me, she said, your birthday's June 25th. Mine's May 31st, so it's not like there's a big age gap there. Well, you know, we had the whole family in, and I said, what do you want to do for your birthday dinner on Saturday night? And we celebrated a little early because everybody's in. She said, well, what should we get? We were going to bring all the food home. And she said, I really like the salads at Flying Burger. Let's get Flying Burger. And everybody can just order. And so I said, great. And so she was getting everybody's orders, nine different orders, and tried to do it online. And somehow it locked up right at the end. And she was so frustrated. And I said, that's all right. Let's just call them and order it directly. And so I looked up, on my smartphone, put in Flying Burger. Bam, it comes up. I see the 903 number there. I hit call. And I hand her the phone. I said, here you go. They're on the line. And so she places all the order. And it was like, no cheese here. And no, you know, all that stuff that you have to know. And it's ready in 30 minutes. Okay. So Jay Budzilowski, my son-in-law, who's the media director here, he and I go to pick up the food. And when I go to Flying Burger right there on Summerhill, they said, what's the name on the order? And I said, Jeff. And they said, what did you order? I said, I don't know. It was a big order, salads, burgers, stuff like that. Well, we don't have anything for you. I said, well, good grief. I listened to her give you the order. She said, no. She goes, could it have been another place? I said, well, how many Flying Burgers are there in Texarkana? She said, there's a Flying Burger in Longview. So I call up Debbie. I said, hey, you know what you did? You placed the order in Longview. We'll be back with the food at 10. You know, it's that kind of deal. And she goes, hey, you know what? You know who called the restaurant? And she goes, hey, you know what? You know who called the restaurant? You did. And I thought, I did.

0: else, but I came home, and she's so sweet. She just looked at me, and I looked at her, and I think you told me, you know it's your fault. You might have said that, but it was just, I said, Debbie, I'm sorry. It's her birthday. I couldn't win on that one, you know, and I was just like, what's wrong with my phone? You know, they call it a smartphone. You type in Flying Burger, and they give you the one in Australia. I mean, it's like, good grief. Dumb phone, you know? I live in Texarkana. I'm not placing an order in Longview. But here's the thing. That could have been a big fight. Because I was mad. Because I was hungry. And it could have been a big fight, but I just said, you know what? The Bible says, consider it all joy when your order gets messed up in Flying Burger. And so just put it in the joy column and don't return insult for insult, but give a blessing instead, for you're called for the very purpose that you might inherit a blessing. Hey, watch what goes out of your mouth. And when you're angry, put a guard, O Lord, over my lips so I don't say something that I'll regret.
1: 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Do you want a happy home? But first, a quick reminder that if your mother is alive, it should be your habit to pray for her each and every day. God wants you to lavish prayers on your mother. Pray that she will be impacted physically, emotionally, and spiritually. When you tell your mom you're praying for her, it's highly likely she'll say, "I know, honey, I feel them." And she really does feel them. The effectual, fervent prayer of a righteous man availeth much. Heartfelt, passionate prayers from a person in right standing with God is powerful, effective, and capable of achieving great results. 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It's called Unveiling the Mystery of Prayer, a booklet from Pastor Jeff, along with an 8-message series called Holy Boldness, Lessons from Elijah, the Prophet of Fire. 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Now let's get back to the message, Do You Want a Happy Home?
0: So what does it take to have a happy home? It takes the Lordship of Christ. It takes the sanctification of the tongue. You set it apart for Jesus. And thirdly, it takes the deep work done in the heart. The deep work done in the heart. Let all bitterness, verse 31, and wrath and anger and clamor and slander be put away from you, along with all malice. Malice is just a general word for wickedness and evil. And be kind to one another, tenderhearted, forgiving each other, just as God in Christ also has forgiven you. Bitterness. Bitterness destroys marriages, destroys family relationships. How does bitterness come about? You get hurt. Somebody does something that hurts you. Whether they do it on purpose or whether they do it on accident, you get hurt. And then you get mad, because once the hurt is there, then the anger is going to follow. Hurt and anger are two sides of the same coin. You get hurt, you get angry. And the Bible says in Ephesians 4, do not let the sun go down on your anger. If you get hurt, then you will get angry. And then if you let the sun go down on your anger, night after night after night after night, that anger turns into resentment that turns into bitterness. The Greeks had a way of explaining bitterness, and they said bitterness is a long-standing resentment. It's a spirit which refuses to be reconciled. Everyone in this room has been hurt. And everyone in this room, because of their hurt, has gotten angry. And here is what we can do with anger that is destructive. We take that hurt that causes the anger and we nurse the hurt and we rehearse the hurt and we curse the hurt. We say how terrible this was. Look at what so-and-so did to me. Look at what so-and-so said about me. We nurse the hurt. We rehearse the hurt. We curse the hurt.

0: We say how bad this is, and then all of a sudden, there is tremendous anger there, there is wrath there is resentment there is bitterness there, and bitterness is a cancer of the soul. So we need to not nurse the hurt, curse the hurt, and rehearse the hurt. We don't need to do that. We need to reverse the hurt. We need to take that hurt to the Lord. So a happy home extends forgiveness to defeat bitterness. We're going to have to be able to do that if we're going to experience the blessings of God, if we're going to have a happy home where we love one another, where there's love and joy and peace. You can't hold on to hurts and resentments and bitternesses. It will eat you alive. So we have to extend forgiveness. And listen, when you mess up, you fess up. When you've blown it, you own it and say, I'm sorry, I did this, I lost my temper, whatever. Whatever was the offense, you own the offense. I did this and it was wrong and I am so sorry. It's the same way you get right with God. If we confess our sins, he is faithful and just to forgive us our sins and to cleanse us from all unrighteousness. I have to agree with God. God, I did this and it was so wrong and I sinned against you. And oh God, I'm so sorry. Oh God, please forgive me. And he does. If we confess, he is faithful and just to forgive us our sins and to cleanse us from all unrighteousness. So a happy home extends forgiveness to defeat bitterness. Be kind to one another, tenderhearted, forgiving each other, forgiving each other, graciously to forgive the person who offended you. And listen, remember this too. You can do things in marriage especially that can cause a massive wound to your spouse. And just saying you're sorry and just being truly repentant doesn't remove the wound. You can take a baseball and throw it through the kitchen window and you can fix that pretty easily. You drive your truck through the living room, you're not fixing that in an afternoon. That is major damage. And some of you have done major damage, and we can do major damage in our families, and we have to work through all the issues with that. But forgiveness is so key. You say, how do I forgive? A happy home remembers forgiveness that is given in Jesus Christ. How do you forgive anybody? Because some people have had terrible things happen to them. Terrible things. I mean, beyond anything you can comprehend. How can I forgive this person who did these terrible things to me? You remember the forgiveness that is offered in Jesus Christ. Jesus told a parable in Matthew chapter 18 about the master who settled accounts with his servants. And there was one slave that owed him 10,000 talents. That's an astronomical number, 10,000 talents. You could live 1,000 lifetimes and not be able to amass 10,000 talents. And you need to remember this. Hebrew humor is humor by exaggeration. When Jesus told the parable of the servant who owed the master 10,000 talents, people would laugh because no way in the world would you ever have a situation where a servant got into a master for 10,000 talents. Solomon was the richest king who ever lived, and his take each year was 666 talents of gold. This is talking about 15 times that. And so this guy owes the master 10,000 talents. He can't repay it. He could live 1,000 years or 1,000 lifetimes. He couldn't repay it. And he pleads for mercy, and the master gives him mercy and forgives all the debt. And so the guy goes out and he finds a fellow slave who owes him 100 days' wages. 100 days' wages is not nothing, but it's nothing compared to 10,000 talents. And so he finds this guy owes him 100 days' wages, and he grabs him by the throat and he says, "You owe me 100 days' wages, you pay me." And the guy said, "Please have mercy on me and I will repay you." And he doesn't have any compassion for him, no mercy, no forgiveness. He throws him in jail until he should pay every last cent. And the other slaves tell the master, "This is what that guy did." And the master was moved with anger. And he said to him, "You wicked slave. I forgave you all that debt because you entreated me. And should you not have forgiven the one that owed you 100 denarii?" And moved with anger, he delivered him over, the scripture says, to the torturers until he should pay all that was owed. And Jesus said, so shall my heavenly Father do to you if you don't forgive your brother from the heart. Serious business to not forgive. Serious business. Listen, as we close out today, I just want to ask you, because the unforgiving servant in that parable, he had that guy by the throat. He was choking him. Do you have somebody by the throat? Maybe it's your spouse, or maybe it's your dad. Prisons are filled with guys who have their father by the throat. Their father might be dead. He might have been dead for 20 years. They still have him by the throat. They refuse to forgive him. I don't care how bad anybody has ever messed you over. It is nothing compared to your sins before God. And if God can forgive you so great a debt, 10,000 talents worth, you can forgive by his power and by his spirit. And you can say, Lord, I deliver that person up to you, but I'm not going to carry this bitterness in my heart another day. Wash me by the power of the blood of Jesus Christ, and he will do it. And he will set you free from a bitter spirit. What does it take? The lordship of Christ, the sanctification of the tongue, and a deep work done in the heart. And here's the thing. See, the tongue and the heart work together because Jesus said the mouth speaks from that which fills the heart. And if you will get Jesus, sanctify him as Lord in your heart, you'll let his peace, his joy, his righteousness reign in your heart. He will change you from the inside out. And what will come out when you're pressed and when you're squeezed, what will come out? Is Jesus. You won't return insult for insult, but you give a blessing instead. And the big question is this, will you do things God's way?
1: Maybe you've been one of those bitter people. You've let the sun go down on your anger constantly. And today's the day you realize you need to turn back to God. Perhaps you need to pray. Say, God, here is my life. Take it back and help me to be the Christian you want me to be, to have holy conduct and godliness and to be the witness you want me to be. Or maybe you know right now you've never been saved, you've never repented of your sin and turned to faith in Christ. Then we want to encourage you to take today to be the day you do just that. And to learn more about what that will mean, go to fromhisheart.org, click the Why Jesus section. For a lot of material and words of wisdom from the Lord and Pastor Jeff that'll get you started on your Christian journey. That's fromhisheart.org. Click the Why Jesus link. Well, that's it for our Mother's Day message today called Do You Want a Happy Home? But we trust you'll have a blessed weekend, a precious Mother's Day with yours. We also hope that you'll be sure to join us next time as Pastor Jeff continues his series, Holy Boldness, Lessons from Elijah, the Prophet of Fire. With a lesson that will be a blessing to you. It's called the Super Bowl at Mount Carmel. That's when Pastor Jeff Shreve will open up God's Word and share real truth, real love, and real hope from his heart.

0: Satan wants to destroy God's sacred design for marriage and family. 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
6: 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What do children need most? A good education? Positive encouragement? Freedom to express themselves? Unconditional love? Yeah, those are all good things, even necessary things, but none of them addresses the most important issue for parents, namely, raising your kids so that as much as it can depend on you, they'll commit their lives to Christ. Find out what it takes to be the parent God wants you to be. John's lesson is directed at anyone who is a mom or dad or anyone preparing to be one. The lesson is titled, Shade for Our Children. So open your Bible to the book of Ephesians and follow along as John begins the lesson.
5: Open your Bible, if you will, to Ephesians chapter 6. Ephesians chapter 6, verse 4. The verse says, and fathers, or better, parents, do not provoke your children to anger, but bring them up in the discipline and instruction of the Lord. An old Chinese proverb says this, one generation plants the trees and another gets the shade. You and I are still living in the shade of some trees that were planted by our parents and grandparents and great-grandparents. We are shaded to some degree by their moral standards, their spiritual commitment, their value system, their sense of right and wrong, their commitment to duty. We are shaded by what our parents and grandparents planted. The question that faces us today is, what kind of trees are being planted today to shade the future generation from what may well be the blistering heat of an antichrist-dominated world? Are we planting anything, or are we leaving our children totally exposed? Well, Scripture is certainly clear when it speaks of our responsibility to our children. God has set the standards. And any mother knows that children are supposed to be a blessing. And they are, usually, when they arrive. There are some mothers who don't want them at all, and so they have them aborted. There are some mothers who, even having given birth to them, don't want them, so they dump them in a trash bin or give them away. And there are most mothers who want them at first, and then after a few years aren't sure they want them anymore. Children are supposed to be a blessing. Children are supposed to be a joy. Children are supposed to be a benediction from the Lord to grace our lives with fulfillment. and meaning and happiness and satisfaction. They are given for our joy, and yet they turn out to be heartbreak upon heartbreak upon heartbreak. Left exposed to this world and unshaded by the proper kind of protection, they will indeed break your heart. Now, how is it that with God's purpose, the children are to bring us joy and happiness, contentment, satisfaction, and love, that instead they become a heartbreak? Marriages and families in our time tend to be war zones, disaster areas. Homes aren't havens. There isn't peace and joy and contentment and bliss. Rather, conflict, intimidation, estrangement, and a generation of people being raised today exposed rather than shaded by any kind of proper God-ordained standard of living. Now we need to go back to our text to find out how to raise that child right. Let me read you the first three verses. Children, obey your parents in the Lord, for this is right. Honor your father and mother, which is the first commandment with a promise that it may be well with you and that you may live long on the earth. Now the first thing he says, and I'm only going to briefly mention it, is that children are called to obey and honor. Obey is the act, honor is the attitude. So what we want out of children is obedience and honor. They need to learn attitudinally to honor their parents and in terms of action to obey their parents. They don't know this naturally. Do you understand that? The Minnesota Crime Commission acknowledges this when it writes, quote, "Every baby starts life as a little savage. He is completely selfish and self-centered. He wants what he wants, when he wants it, his bottle, his mother's attention, his playmate's toys, his uncle's watch. You deny him these things once, and he seizes with rage and aggressiveness, which would be murderous were he not so helpless. He's dirty. He has no morals. Doesn't know anything and has no developed skills." Sounds like a bum on Skid Row. This means that all children, says the Minnesota Crime Commission, all children, not just certain children, all children are born delinquent. If permitted to continue in their self-centered world of infancy, given free rein to their impulsive actions to satisfy each want, every child would grow up a criminal, a thief, a killer, a rapist. End quote. So folks, if you want to prevent that, you got a little work to do. Children develop in four areas. And it's indicated to us in Luke 2:52. Jesus grew in wisdom, stature, favor with God and man, right? Wisdom, that's mentally. Stature, that's physically. Favor with God, that's spiritually. And man, that's socially. Mentally, physically, spiritually, socially, children develop. When they come into the world, they are undeveloped. They have to be taught to obey, for this is right. And God gave this commandment and put a promise in it for long life. If they would have the right attitude, honor means the spirit of obedience. Obedience means the act of obedience. They are to honor their parents, which means they have such respect for them, they want to do what is right, and then they're to do what is right. But they aren't going to do that automatically. They have to be trained to do that. The key, of course, is the Lord Jesus Christ and the Spirit-filled life, even for a child. Children need to be under the control of the Holy Spirit, but they need to be taught that by their parents. We have a tremendous task at hand. And if you don't teach your children to honor and obey you, then your children will break your heart. Proverbs tells you what'll happen. And I won't look up all the verses, I'll just give you the list. Proverbs says, if you don't do this, if you don't discipline your child and raise your child properly, he will be a grief to his mother, a rebel to his father, a sorrow to his father, a disaster to his father, a disgrace to his parents, a humiliation to his parents, a user of his parents. And then look at chapter 29, verse 15. The rod and reproof give wisdom, but the child who gets his own way brings shame to his mother. He'll shame you. He'll be an embarrassment to you. If you want a child who is a grief and a rebel and a sorrow and a disaster and a disgrace and a humiliation and a user and a shame, then don't do anything. But if you'll discipline that child, set a standard, live by the standard, discipline to the standard, your children will love you, delight in you, and comfort your heart. Now, let's go back to Ephesians and see the specifics of what the apostle says. We have a tremendous gift from God in our children. They are to bring us immense joy. They are to bring us delight, blessing, happiness, fulfillment, comfort, consolation, satisfaction. And we're looking at a society where children, for most people, are a pain, a disaster. They break their parents' hearts with their drinking, with their drugs, with their sexual promiscuity, with their moderate or extreme criminal behavior, with their lack of values, with their lack of honor and regard for their parents. They shame their parents. They terrorize their parents in some cases. They manipulate and monopolize the home. That's not God's intention. How are you going to take that little savage, as cute and cuddly as he is or she is, and guarantee that this one is going to be a joy to you? Here's the principle stated in verse 4. Negatively, do not provoke your children to anger. Positively, bring them up in the discipline and instruction of the Lord. That's it. It isn't that complicated. You don't have to be a child psychologist to figure it out. You don't have to go to 1,000 seminars and buy all the books on the shelf. It is not that difficult. Notice verse 4. The word fathers there is patera. It normally is used for the male head of the family, but sometimes is used of parents. That's how it's translated, for example, in Hebrews 11:23, where it talks about the parents of Moses. It includes, of course, the idea of the father's headship, but also of the mother's partnership. And really, we should translate it that way here. Verse 1 says, children, obey your parents, and implied in verse 4, and parents, do this with your children. So he's talking to mothers and fathers, and he's giving them the responsibility together. That's the partnership. They do it together. Proverbs 4:3 brings the father and the mother together in the instruction of the children. Both have to be involved in that mental, physical, social, spiritual development. So both parents are involved. Both parents. Now, what do they do negatively? Do not provoke your children to anger. That's the negative thing. You say, well, what does that mean? Don't make them mad? Well, yes, but it means more than that. The word provoke, used only twice, has the idea of irritating them. It has the idea of making them intensely angry underneath, exasperating them, embittering them, disheartening them. So they become frustrated, angry. How do you do that? How do you provoke your children to that kind of anger? Let me give you some ways so you can avoid them. One, by overprotection. You want to really frustrate your child? Fence them in. Don't trust them. Don't give them enough opportunity to develop their own independence so they can find out who they are. You want to really frustrate them? Don't let them take any risks. And you'll create an angry mood, especially when they compare themselves with what other children are allowed to do. They need to be themselves. They're people. They're persons there. They need to express themselves little by little by little. They need to learn to face life on their own. Give them that rope. Let them do that. They'll learn, and they'll learn the best way they learn, by hitting the wall now and then. But if you overprotect them, you'll exasperate them. And an exasperated child is an angry child, and an angry child isn't going to have a loving relationship with his parents. Secondly, another way to provoke your child to wrath is by favoritism. Favor one child over the other. That is very frustrating. Don't ever compare your children. You want to see the tragedy of that? Read again the story of Jacob and Esau. Don't compare your children with each other. Each is unique, each a gift from God, each to be loved and beloved because they are special. Another way to exasperate your children is by pushing achievement. Push them in the area of achievement. Just keep pushing and pushing and pushing until they never have a sense of having accomplished anything. Nothing is ever enough. If they get C's, you demand B's. They get B's, you demand A's. They get A's, you demand all A's. And they can't satisfy you. Some parents literally crush their children with pressure. School, sports, academic achievement, music, whatever it is. The child gets very, very bitter. I remember a young girl, and I was visiting her in the UCLA psychiatric clinic. She eventually killed herself. Beautiful girl. But she could never achieve the grade point that her parents pushed her to achieve. And finally, she killed herself. And that was her way of saying, I'm so angry at you because of the pain you've put in my life, because I can never succeed. I never have a sense of accomplishment, that I'm going to make you hurt the rest of your life. And so she killed herself and in effect said, now live with that. She gave back the hurt. Another way you can exasperate your child is by overindulgence. Give them everything they want, and you know what? If they don't get the next thing they want, they get angry. Have you noticed that? Have you noticed that at Christmas, when they get way more than they can possibly get, that when some other kid picks up one thing that they've got out of a dozen, they get angry? That'll just move on into adulthood. Overindulgence leads to anger when they don't get what they want. And then when they grow up and they get in an environment where they work and they're paid by somebody else and it's not mom and dad anymore and you got to earn what you get and they don't get what they want, they get so angry they'll hurt to get it, even kill to get it, steal to get it. Another way to make an angry, bitter child is by discouragement. Just remind them all the time they'll never amount to anything. Just remind them all the time that they're not any good, they're useless, they're in the way. Don't give them any rewards, don't give them any approval. Don't do any nice things for them. Don't honor them. You'll destroy their initiative. You'll destroy their incentive. You'll destroy their motivation. Another way to provoke your children to anger is to make them feel like an intrusion in your life. Fail to sacrifice for them. Leave them all the time. Make them fend for themselves. Make them fix their own meals. Make them clean their own room. Make them buy their own stuff. Make them take care of their own deals. Get their own transportation. Don't take them places because you can't be bothered. Don't let them get in your way because you got to do your stuff. Have them become slaves around the house and do all your work. Make no sacrifice for them and they'll resent you. Another way to provoke your children to wrath is by failing to allow them to grow up. By not letting them make mistakes, not letting them goof up. Have you ever been at a table where some kid spilled milk and you thought the parents had just seen the Holocaust? Such an unbelievable overreaction. Or when some little kid gives a stupid idea and you say, boy, that's a stupid idea. Now, wait a minute. Let them share some of their ridiculous ideas and not be condemned. Don't expect perfection, just progress. You can also exasperate your children by neglect. The story of Absalom is probably the story of neglect. As sad as any I know of. I remember a youth pastor friend of mine overheard his little boy in the backyard talking to the friend next door. The friend next door said, I'm going to the park with my dad. And this youth pastor's little boy said to his friend, oh, my dad doesn't have time to go to the park with me. He's too busy with other people's children. Just shattered him, changed the framework of his life. I tell people all the time, you know, I've had a deal with my two sons. Both my boys went through school playing baseball, and the simple deal was, I go to your games, you come to my sermons. That's the way it goes. I'll be a part of your life, you be a part of my life. It's not that complicated. Don't neglect them. I believe it's the greatest sin today. Just neglect your kids. Just leave them alone. And it's a throwaway child. Be involved in their lives. Another way that you can provoke them to anger is by bitter words and physical cruelty. Physical cruelty ought to be obvious. Bitter words might not be as obvious. Your tongue is so much sharper than a child's that you can use ridicule, sarcasm. You can slice them up with your tongue because of your superior vocabulary, just like you can beat them up because of your superior strength. You realize that we say things to our kids that we wouldn't say to another human being on the face of the earth, except our wives or our spouse. We would never say the things we say to our children, probably not even those things to our spouse. That should not be. That should not be. A wife who refuses to submit to her husband in love as to Christ will destroy the whole authority submission principle in the child's life. A husband who refuses to love his wife as Christ loved the church will destroy the authority submission principle in the child's life. The family just needs to be what God says it to be. Husband loves wife. Wife submits to husband in love. Those two love each other. Those two raise the children in the things of Christ. They don't provoke them to anger. In the end, the child is the blessing, the joy, the comfort, the consolation that God intended. One other simple thing. You need to set an example and live it. Someone wrote, if a child lives with criticism, he learns to condemn. If a child lives with hostility, he learns to fight. If a child lives with ridicule, he learns to be shy. If a child lives with shame, he learns to feel guilty. If a child lives with tolerance, he learns to be patient. If a child lives with encouragement, he learns confidence. If a child lives with praise, he learns to appreciate. If a child lives with fairness, he learns justice. If a child lives with security, he learns to have faith. If a child lives with acceptance and friendship, he learns to find love in the world. We don't want to provoke our children to anger, to bitterness, discouragement. What do we want to do? Let's go to the positive. Raise them up. Bring them up in the discipline and instruction of the Lord. That's very simple, isn't it? The discipline and instruction of the Lord assumes the Scripture. The law of the Lord, Deuteronomy 6. Meditate on it all the time. Teach it to your children. This idea of discipline is an interesting word. The word discipline, paideia, means to rear a child. And it implies training. And training is an interesting concept. Let me see if I can give you a definition. Training means rules and regulations enforced by rewards and punishment. That's training. Rules and regulations enforced by rewards and punishment. That's what you have to do with a child. You say, here's the standard. We set it. We follow it, setting an example. We hold you to it. If you meet it, we reward you. If you violate it, we punish you. Plain and simple. Plain and simple. Discipline, then, is training by rules and regulations enforced by rewards and punishment. And we have to do that. We say, here's God's standard of right behavior. We will live it, mom and dad. That's the example. And we will hold you to it and reward you when you follow it and punish you when you don't. But what about the word instruction? That's obvious. That simply means teaching with warning in view. The word is admonition, verbal instruction with a view of judgment. We warn you. That's teaching with teeth in it. If you keep doing that, there's going to be consequence. Susanna Wesley, the mother of 17, including both John and Charles Wesley, once wrote, "The parent who studies to subdue self-will in his child works together with God in the renewing and saving of a soul. The parent who indulges self-will does the devil's work, makes religion impractical, salvation unattainable, and does all that in him lies to drown his child, soul and body forever." End quote. Now, God forgives our mistakes. We make mistakes with our children. But if the general format is right, we have a standard, we live by that standard, we hold you to that standard, and all of this in an environment where mom and dad love each other and love you, you've got the makings of godly children. A mother might look back at her life and say, if I could do it over again, how would I change it? Maybe some of you could identify with this mother who said, I would love my husband more in front of my children. I would laugh with my children more at my mistakes and joys. I would listen more, even to the littlest child. I would be more honest about my own weaknesses, never pretending perfection, admitting I was wrong. I would pray differently for my family. Rather than focusing on them, I'd focus on me. I would do more things together with my children. I would do more encouraging. I would bestow more praise. I would pay more attention to little things, deeds and words of thankfulness. I would share God more intimately. Out of every ordinary thing of every day, I would move toward God.
6: 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Today's lesson is titled, Shade for Our Children. Now, along the lines of providing shade for our children, John taught and wrote for decades about the home and parenting and the things that threaten the fabric of the family. And the assaults on the family seem to have become more depraved than ever. And that's because it is our children who are clearly in the world's crosshairs. Here's what John had to say about that.
7: Yeah, it really isn't anything new. You go back to Deuteronomy, and God warned parents to teach His law, His word, to their children. Why? Because the enemy, Satan himself, and all his accommodating minions, obviously go after the most vulnerable. That's an obvious strategy. And so we're not surprised at that. But in our particular culture today, the assault on children is not subtle. It's not hidden. It's not discreet. It's open, blatant hostility in ways that are just beyond comprehension. How could you convince a generation of children that a man can become a woman or a woman become a man or a man can be pregnant? And if you say a man can't be pregnant, that's hate speech. It's so irrational. It's so wrong. You would think nobody would try to make it convincing, but that's not the way it works. The popular culture has turned on young people with an unimaginable barrage of destructive assaults. And the kids are vulnerable. They're very vulnerable, particularly when things like this are influenced by media personalities and by teachers in their schools. And it raises the stakes of what parenting has to do. And I think it really makes the issue of a stay-at-home mom compelling. You have to protect your kids 24/7. You can't leave them to their own devices. And you can't expect that they can navigate the lies that are everywhere around them.
6: 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At the blog, look for the series of articles titled God's Design for the Family for a helpful supplement to the lesson you heard today. The title again, God's Design for the Family. And at the website, remember, you can download all of John's sermons, over 3,600 messages, free of charge in MP3 and transcript format. 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Our website, again, gty.org. Now for the entire Grace to You staff, I'm Phil Johnson. Remember, Grace to You television airs this Sunday on DirecTV Channel 378. And be back next week as John MacArthur begins a series on the incredible blessings you have in Christ, titled Richer Than You Think. It's another half hour of unleashing God's truth, one verse at a time. on Monday's Grace to You.
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0: Where can you access instruction and inspiration from scholars, apologists, authors, preachers, and activists to deepen your Christian understanding? 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
8: American Family News, I'm Robert Thornton. Virginia's Supreme Court struck down new congressional maps, dealing a blow to Democrats in the state ahead of midterm elections. Here's Fox's Mark Meredith.
9: Ruling by the Virginia Supreme Court is a huge blow to Democrats who had hoped to redraw the maps before November's, giving them more power in the Commonwealth. Last month, you may remember, voters narrowly approved a ballot measure that would have given state lawmakers the power to redraw maps and give Democrats a 10-to-1 advantage in House districts.